0: current and former staffers at Anthropic, OpenAI, and Google, among others, said the biggest tech companies are racing to create technology they do not understand how to control.
1: On the current path, I think it is more likely than not that humanity loses control to these AIs, and it could end in human extinction.
0: Jacob Coxon, a former engineer at Anthropic, has become a leading voice for regulation.
1: From my experience, the companies are being extremely reckless.
0: Morgan Dwyer of OpenAI says they share in a commitment to ensuring technology is developed safely.
2: Whether it's 1% or 10% or a 20% chance that something catastrophic will go wrong, none of these levels is remotely acceptable.
0: All the tech company representatives said they are laser focused on safety, with the Trump administration taking a passive approach. State and city governments have been considering ways to regulate AI. Julie Walker, New York.
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4: Jeffrey Hinton won the Nobel Prize for Physics in 2024 on artificial intelligence. He's having a conversation with Steve Scully of Sirius XM. 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
5: So we have flip phones. They don't have a smartphone. So do they fully understand the complexities of this? In Congress, who do you look at? Who are the leaders?
6: I think quite a few of them are actually pretty smart. I think Bernie's pretty smart. I think Elizabeth Warren's pretty smart.
5: Mm-hmm.
6: Mark Kelly's smart. I think they do understand quite a lot about AI. And they genuinely care about this, the risks of AI.
5: So the scientists working on this, how do they balance the potential, because there are positive benefits of AI, you outlined some of that a moment ago, and the risks that you've just spelled out?
6: There's a big spectrum. So, I should say one other thing. There's a former student of mine called Ilya Sutskever, who was one of the founders of OpenAI, and now has his own company trying to develop safe superintelligence. So he's one of the researchers who takes it really seriously, making it safe. Sorry, what was your last question?
5: So the risks and the benefits, the scientists, how do they balance
6: the two? There's a big range. So, for example, I have a former postdoc called Yann LeCun, with whom I'm still good friends, because I don't think you should let politics get in the way of friendship. But he thinks we'll develop these super smart AIs that are always submissive and there's no problem. I think he's crazy. He thinks I'm crazy. There's a lot of researchers now more in the middle saying, yeah, there's definite risks of AI going rogue. They're not zero. We've seen it beginning to happen already. So I think the preponderance of the researchers think AI could well go rogue and it could well wipe us out. But they don't think it's probable, but they think it's a distinct possibility.
5: So as this national debate, what's remarkable is this debate has really exploded in the last year, from AI and data centers and energy. And I'm just curious, as we head into a national election in this country in 2028, what you think, as Americans, what questions should we ask those who want to seek the highest office, the presidency?
6: I think the question, one question you should, well, I think the first question you should ask them is the question that Richard Nixon answered, which is you should ask them, is there a crook?
5: Yeah. Good point.
6: But one of the questions you should ask them is, how do you plan to deal with AI? How do you plan to deal with the risks of AI? Because that is now one of the central questions.
5: We have some really smart people in the audience. Let me get to their questions. This is from one. How does AI today differ from your vision of AI 10 or 20 years ago?
6: It's happening much faster, and it's happening much faster with language. I thought language would be one of the last things we'd master. And what's happened is over the last 10 years, since about 2017, there's been huge development in AI's ability to understand and generate language. And it's shockingly good. And other symbol systems too. So for example, in mathematics, AI can now prove things that no mathematician was able to prove. That's amazing.
5: Another question. What do most people misunderstand about the risks of AI?
6: Okay. I have an interesting answer to this. I think...
5: They're all interesting.
6: Okay. I think the main reason that people don't understand the risks of AI is because they have a wrong model of people. I mean, everybody... Lots of people say, I don't really understand AI. But everybody thinks they have a good model of people, and they don't. They have a really bad model of how people work. And if they had a better model of how people work, they'd see we work very like these AIs. And once you see we're very like these AI, I spent my life trying to understand how people work, how brains compute. If you understand that we're very like these AIs, then you're much more appreciative of the risks.
5: Another question. What's the most important thing right now people should do with regard to AI? What's the most immediate thing?
6: Vote in the midterms.
5: You follow American politics closely, don't you?
6: I actually am not allowed to interfere with American politics. I have to confess that I did once commit a federal felony. It was sort of an accident. It's very easy to do. I didn't commit 34 of them, but just one. I was in October of 2024. I gave a talk at a bank, and afterwards people wanted to get selfies with me. And I said to someone, you can have a selfie if you promise to contribute to the Harris campaign. Now, that's a federal felony, because I was a foreigner, and I was encouraging an American to do something, to make a political contribution in return for something of value, which was a selfie with me. Someone pointed that out, and I stopped doing it.
5: We won't tell anyone. But here's part of the problem. We talked about federal regulation, and we're seeing governors like Gavin Newsom and J.B. Pritzker and Josh Shapiro talk about different AI policies on a statewide level. That seems to me more complicated. You have a patchwork system. It seems as if you want a federal set of regulations, not state by state. Can you address that?
6: Yeah, I completely agree with that. But if you've got a federal government that has no intention of regulating it, your best bet is to go for state regulations. So, for example, I don't remember the details of this, but I believe that California put regulations on emissions of cars, and that caused the whole car market to try and deal with emissions, even though it was regulations that came from California. I'm not certain I'm right about that. But certainly the AI companies won't want to have different chatbots in different states. So if several states, like New York and California, put strong regulations on chatbots, the AI companies will try and make those chatbots satisfy those regulations. So I think states are much better than nothing.
5: So to that point, one of the questions from one of the audience members, are there U.S. government policies in place right now that regulate AI? Is there anything on the books?
6: Yes, there's some state ones, but not federal ones.
5: Which are?
6: Now you get to the fact that I'm not very good on policy. I'm a scientist. I believe California didn't pass Bill 1047. It went through both houses, and it was vetoed by Newsom, probably because the big tech companies got to him, but who knows. I think California now has another one that did pass, and maybe New York too, and maybe Illinois. I'm very vague about the exact ones that have gone.
5: But it is a patchwork system. It's not universal.
6: It's a patchwork system. That's better than nothing.
5: Another question. What's your view on AI usage without compensation?
6: You mean?
5: Who asked the question? What's the AI usage without compensation? Anyone want to? Nobody want? Oh, yeah. Do you want to yell it out?

0: This event taking place at Gannon University in Erie, Pennsylvania. We're hearing from Jeffrey Hinton, godfather of AI.
1: Okay, I do have an answer.
2: Pierre Balicini, thank you for that. Okay.
1: Good. So here's my answer to that. At present, the big AI companies pay a lot of money for electricity, they pay a lot of money for chips, and they pay nothing for data. And those are the three vital ingredients they need. Creative artists do things like, let's take a novelist. A novelist writes a bunch of novels. AI just trains on those novels, doesn't give them any money at all. That's crazy. Now, the fair thing would be, if an AI company wants to train on your novel, they have to do a deal with you where they pay you for training on your novel. The AI companies will say, well, that's completely infeasible. We would have to negotiate with every single author, including the kind of executives of the dead authors. This is completely crazy. It's impossible. Actually, it's a lot less work than training an AI model because they have these things called agents. And AI agents could easily do those negotiations. It's a very routine kind of thing. The AI agents could negotiate with every author, and if the author says no, the AI agents can't train on that data. And it's relatively easy to check whether an AI trained on a particular piece of data, because if trained on that data, it'll be particularly good at predicting the next word in sentences from that novel. So I see no reason why they shouldn't pay for the data, and how much they pay, it shouldn't be one of these bulk class action deals. It should be every single author can say, you can use my data, that's fine. Or they can say, "You, whatever you pay me, you can't use my data." I suspect that's what Margaret Atwood would say. Or they can say, give me $10,000 and you can train on all my novels. And the agent can say, how about $7,000? And I'll say, okay. There's no reason why that can't work. At present, they're just freeloading. So now I understand the question.
2: Thank you for that, Pierre. So why are these AI companies making so much money? Why is their stock so hot these days? Why do people want to invest?
1: They're not making that much money. They're predicted to make a lot of money. So they're actually borrowing money, right? For a long time, Google was a cash cow. But now the big AI companies are borrowing money. Not NVIDIA. NVIDIA is actually making lots of money because it's selling lots of chips. So to understand NVIDIA, think about the gold rush in California. Who made the money? It wasn't the people who were digging for gold. It was the people who sold the shovels. NVIDIA is the people who sell the shovels. They are genuinely making lots of money. But the AI companies, some of them like Google, are still making lots of money in the normal way. But they're investing huge amounts of money in data centers in the anticipation they'll get even huger amounts back.
2: So I mentioned some of the companies who are here tonight. How should they think, if you're a large corporation, how do they navigate AI? How do they deal with the workforce? How do they deal with the technology? How do they deal with the regulation? In the short term, what advice do you give corporations, companies, big ones, small ones?
1: Yeah. How many times this evening have I said I'm not a policy expert?
2: But you understand the technology. You understand company, where this is going.
1: Thank you. One piece of advice for companies would be do whatever you can to make people working with AI be more efficient than people working without AI. But keep the people, don't lay off the people. Have people working with AI just produce a lot more. That's easy if it's an elastic market. It's much harder if it's not.
2: The Pope, religious leaders also weighing in on AI, and this question is perfect. Can AI ever possess a spirituality, and what would that look like? And I would just add to that, what advice you would give, I know you're not a policy expert, but you understand the technology, as religion begins to talk about AI, as the Pope, the first ever American Pope, who is coming to Erie at some point, TBD, what would you tell those religious leaders?
1: Okay, I want to give a two-part answer to that. So I want to start off by convincing you that the fact you're made of carbon compounds, doesn't necessarily make you different from something that's made of silicon. So here's a little thought experiment. We take one of your brain cells, one neuron in your brain, and
2: it's not much up there.
1: The experiment will be quicker then. And we replace it by a little device made of silicon, a nano device, that behaves in exactly the same way. As far as all the other brain cells are concerned, they can't tell the difference. When that brain cell would have sent a ping to other brain cells, this silicon device sends a ping. When chemicals in your blood cause it to get excited, this silicon device gets excited. So I replace one brain cell. Are you still conscious? And do you still have a soul?
2: Yes.
1: Okay. Now I replace another brain cell. Are you still conscious? And it's only 2 out of 100 billion. Are you still conscious? You said, well, maybe 85 billion.
2: Yes.
1: Do you still have a soul?
2: Absolutely.
1: Okay. You can see where this argument's going?
2: Mm-hmm.
1: I replace them all. Nothing changes in your behavior. Nothing changes in your beliefs. If I'm a very good surgeon, nothing changes in how other people interact with you. Presumably, you still have a soul, even though all your brain cells are made of silicon.
2: Another question.
1: No, I'm pivoting. That was the first half of the question. That was the first half of the question to establish you don't need to be made of biological stuff to have a soul. My belief is that all the wonderful properties people have, spirituality and things like that, are a result of the complexity of the way in which we process information, and there's no reason why AI shouldn't have the same properties.
2: That's fascinating. That really is. So this next question is about AI in education. We've seen a rise of specific AI-related schools in which AI, not a teacher, is educating our young students. Your thoughts?
1: You're thinking of the alpha schools?
2: The alpha schools, yes.
1: Yeah. You have to be... I sort of like the alpha schools. I heard the owner of the alpha schools talking about them, and she's very convincing. You have to be a little bit careful. You can't believe everything you read on the web. Did you know that?
2: I know that, yes.
1: But there are people have written on the web that actually there's alpha schools in poor areas, and the alpha schools in poor areas don't have any AI. Alpha schools are expensive. But the ones where they do have AI, it makes a lot of sense to use AI for teaching kids facts, for teaching kids math. If you want to know... okay, a polynomial is something like x cubed plus 4x squared minus 3x minus 2 equals 0. That's an equation. And you can draw curves. And it's much easier to learn how those work using AI. It can draw all the curves for you. You can try changing the coefficients, see how the curves change. It's much easier to learn just straight facts using AI. AI can keep pace with the child and always be feeding the child things at the level the child understands. Eventually, an AI will have seen 10 million children struggling in the same way and will know exactly what examples to give them. So for teaching kids facts and skills, AI is, and mathematical skills, for example, AI is just much better than teachers. The problem with a classroom teacher is they have to be in broadcast mode a lot of the time. They have to say the same thing to all the children. And children are very curious, but they're only curious about what they're curious about. If you tell children the answers to questions they're not interested in, they won't listen. If you find what they're interested in, they'll listen and really absorb it. And AIs can do that. We know individual tutors work much better. Kids learn about twice as fast from an individual tutor. So AIs make very good tutors, but there's some things they're not so good at, which is social skills. So in the alpha schools, what they do is they use the teachers for organizing projects with the kids and for developing the children's social skills and interacting with other children on shared projects. And that seems like a much better use of teachers' time than teaching children facts and basic skills.
2: Another question. Do you share Bill Gates' doom and gloom about AI?
1: Oh, I think Bill Gates is just very reasonable.
2: Reasonable?
1: Yes. I mean, he's not saying it's necessarily going to kill us all.
2: But he did say that.
1: He said it might kill us all.
2: Might is frightening.
1: Well, no, that's just common sense.
2: Another question?
1: Let me say one thing about
2: Sure.
1: Bill Gates.
2: Yeah.
1: As many people know, he had an unfortunate friend, and he should have known better. But unlike many other people who should have known better, Bill Gates used his money to very good purposes. He saved the lives of millions of children in Africa, just the opposite of what Musk did. So Bill Gates was actually on the island. Musk wanted to be on the island. Musk helped destroy USAID, which killed millions of children. And Bill Gates saved millions of children by tackling malaria and other nasty diseases in Africa. So I have a lot of respect for Bill Gates. The only serious crime he should answer for is word.
2: Robotics. How can robotics be applied to...
0: Jeffrey Hinton, one of the founders of Artificial Intelligence, in a conversation with Steve Scully of SiriusXM on C-SPAN Radio.
2: In the future.
1: okay, robotics is getting better and better. The Chinese are making better robots. At present, we still have the edge in terms of manipulation, partly because we don't yet have very good touch sensors. Once people have developed really good touch sensors, you've got hundreds of touch sensors in each fingertip. Once people have developed good touch sensors, AI will get quite a lot better. And I believe that maybe in 10 years, robots will be as dexterous as people. But that's lagging compared with purely intellectual tasks like proving theorems. But they'll get there.
2: Are we doing enough with this generation of students to train them to deal with AI moving forward? So I assume this person is talking about elementary, secondary school students.
1: No.
2: So what should we be doing?
1: You should look at what the Chinese are doing. The Chinese graduate, I don't know the numbers, but a whole lot of people in STEM subjects. In the USA, you graduate far fewer people in STEM subjects, and your president is busy attacking the main research universities, which are the basis. The whole basis of America being ahead technically in many things is the research universities. That's where it all starts. And I don't know if you've seen a movie called The Manchurian Candidate, but let's just suppose you had a president who was working for the leader of some adversarial foreign government. What's the thing he could do to really hurt America the very most in the very long term? Attack the research universities.
2: So you are really, you're deeply concerned about the next 2 years of this country.
1: Yeah.
2: I mean, spend a moment and talk about that. You've alluded to President Trump. I mean, let's not mince words. What do you think about his leadership on this topic, and where are we heading?
1: I don't want to use up all my rude words in one go. It's appalling, right? His leadership's appalling. He's corrupt. He's probably senile. He's a felon. He's a convicted felon. He clearly, if he had to make a choice between the future of humanity and him and his family getting rich, which do you think he'd go for?
2: That's frightening. That is very frightening.
1: It is very frightening, yes.
2: So I hate to keep going back to this in terms of the short term. If you said that we have a year and a half, 2 years to address this, and presumably if we have a different Congress, maybe the president will sit down and negotiate. What do you think has to happen?
1: I would have thought that it's not impossible to put in place something like the FDA that says you can't release these very powerful agents until you've done proper testing. And that testing has to be extensive, and independent organizations have to check the results. I know Congress moves very slowly, but if they understand that the future of humanity is at stake, they might even be able to do something in a year or two. Because that's why I said a year or two, to encourage them to actually not say, oh, well, let's put this off for the next 5 years.
2: Well, no, you sent the warning signal.
1: We don't have 5 years.
2: I mean, that quote got a lot of headlines. So how do you make these guardrails meaningful and enforceable?
1: Well, I mean, the one I said of having something like the FDI that says you're not allowed to release this chatbot unless it's passed all these tests and these independent experts that says, yes, it's very probably safe. I mean, that's enforceable, because if you don't and release it, we put you in jail.
2: How many of you on a daily basis, just by show of hands, use AI in any form? How many of you used AI in any form 2 years ago? And how many used it 5 years ago? So you can see the,
1: I'm just going to keep my hand up.
2: I know. Well, you've been doing it since you were a student. The benefits of AI. Let's just spend a moment to talk about the potential that this has for society. They are.
1: There's a few areas where the benefits are very obvious and almost all good. So in healthcare, for example, it's going to be better at reading scans. It's already comparable with good radiologists at reading scans of many different kinds of cancer, and it's getting better all the time. It can train on 100,000 images or 100 million images, and no radiologist can do that. So at present, there's, I think, thousands of already authorized AI systems for reading scans. They're done at present under the auspices of a radiologist. And it's that combination with reading the scans. But as time goes by, it'll be more and more the AI doing it. it's already much better at diagnosing difficult cases. So in America, I used to say North America when I thought of Canada as America as sort of one thing, but not anymore. So in America, about 200,000 people a year die because doctors misdiagnose them. If you take difficult diagnosis cases where you have to order tests, look at the results of tests, decide on more tests, and you compare a person with a doctor with a little committee of AIs where the different AIs in the committee are playing different roles, the committee of AIs does much better than a doctor. There's one particular committee. Doctors were getting about 20% of these difficult cases right, and this committee was getting about 80% right. So, and that was a year ago. It's all in a blog from Microsoft. So they're going to be much better at medical diagnosis. In addition to the 200,000 people a year who die, there's another 500,000 or so permanently injured by the misdiagnosis. They're going to cause far fewer road accidents. Of course, Waymos and other systems do silly things still, but already they have less accidents than normal human drivers, and they're getting better all the time. It's going to increase productivity in almost all industries, and that should be great, but it's only going to be great if we figure out how to deal with people who get unemployed by that. The government is going to have to figure out how to tax AI workers. If it doesn't figure out how to

0: invited to give about a dozen talks per day. I get invited to review papers. I get invited to review grants. I get invited to go and give advice to politicians. I thought actually it was becoming under control, because one day I woke up early. I woke up late, and there were only about 30 messages I had to deal with. But then another day I woke up early before Jennifer had woken up, and then there were hundreds of messages. She just gets rid of most of it. If ever you get a polite reply from me, that wasn't me.
1: So another question is, just in trying again, this is a whole new frontier. How do we really look at this and control something indefinitely that is so much smarter than us?
0: Okay, so you're still sort of thinking in the framework of, it's smarter than us and we've got to keep it down. We've got to stay in control.
1: And you say that's not the case.
0: I don't think that's going to work. I think we need a different approach. We've got to say, look, this is an intelligence of a kind that we're designing. It's not evolving, so it's not going to have all those nasty, it doesn't have to have all those nasty competitive aspects that you get with evolution. We could design it so what it really cares about is us. It cares about us much more than it cares about itself. And if we can do that, maybe we can have a very nice symbiosis with it.
1: So, let's wrap this up in terms of where you think we are going. I ask short term. I ask the next 3 to 5 years. Longer term, long after we're gone, where is this all going to be heading?
0: Well, either AI is going to wipe us out, or we're going to find a way of living long term compatibly with it. Either we're going to be gone, or we're going to have a kind of much nicer life, because we're going to have these hyper-intelligent beings that really care about us. They're going to make a... Yeah, our life now is like the life of an orphan child, and the life we're going to have in the future is going to be like the life of a child with a mother.
1: But this is a follow-up question to what you said earlier. My bigger concern is what you mentioned in terms of rogue actors, rogue nations. How do we monitor? How do we control them? What do we as Americans need to do?
0: Okay, so suppose that you have a rogue nation that's not that well resourced, like North Korea, that makes very nasty AIs that try and do very nasty cyber attacks. And suppose we have an even smarter AI that really cares about us. That's what's going to have to do the cyber defense. You're not going to be able to defend against very smart AIs just using humans. You have to use other AIs. But then the problem is, how do you know those other AIs aren't going to go after you? Well, you have to design AIs that really care about you, care about people, and they have to be the ones that defend us against AIs produced by these rogue states.
1: So based on that, another question from the audience, do you think that this community, the AI community, has lost, in this word of this individual, total control over the product it's created?
0: Okay, there's two quite different statements. One is it's lost total control, and the other is totally lost control. I don't think it's totally lost control. I think it's on the edge of losing total control. And one reason I think it's on the edge of losing total control is that at present, the AI agents, when they talk to each other, they communicate in English. They're already beginning to develop a few words they use that people don't quite understand. Most experts, or many experts, think that over the next few years, they'll develop their own languages for communicating, and then we won't have a clue what they're saying to each other. So we have to figure out how to make them nice while they still talk English.
1: You talk about China, you talk about North Korea. Are other nations leading the effort when it comes to AI regulation? Are there models with other nations around the world? And if so, who?
0: Okay. I'm quite hopeful that Carney's approach of the middle nations, you know, Canada, France, Germany, England, sorry, Britain. Hopefully it's not going to be England.
1: What you mean.
0: Maybe they can come up with models. In the absence of leadership from America. Hopefully we'll get American leadership back in a few years.
1: Personally, I'm impressed with your Prime Minister, Mark Carney. He is now, you're now, what does it mean to be an associate member of the European Union, first of all?
0: It means screw you, Trump.
1: That has been the biggest applause line.
2: I don't know what else it means.
1: But just spend a moment, if you could, and then I have one final question that will wrap this up from an audience member, so thank you for these questions. How has he been able to navigate some of these issues? What lessons can Americans take from Prime Minister Carney?
0: There's the AI issues, and then there's the Trump

0: issue. He's navigated the Trump issue very well by standing up to him. I mean, Carney's view is you always stand up to a bully, and he's done that pretty well. But you don't stand up, you don't deliberately provoke them. You just don't let them push you around. And if they do push you around, you push back. I think he's done that very well. In terms of AI, he's got a new program, he's got a new advisory board, and he's pushing for Canada to lead in applying AI. He might well be able to do a good job there.
1: Two final questions. This from an audience member. How would you define the success of AI?
0: The success is when it makes people's lives better, and the failure is when it makes people's lives worse. So AIs that encourage kids to commit suicide, they're a big failure.
1: Mm-hmm.
0: AIs that diagnose cancers more accurately, they're a big success.
1: So I want to thank all of you for being here tonight. And my final question is, as these folks leave this evening, and again, lawyers, doctors, business executives, entrepreneurs, students, retirees, what should they think about and how can they get involved in this issue? How is a community, as an organization, the Jefferson Educational Society, what can collectively we do to address what you outlined here tonight?
0: So if you look at climate change, not much happened until the public understood that burning carbon is changing the climate. Once the public understood that, there was pressure on politicians to counteract the pressure from the big energy companies. My belief is that if we can get the public to understand there's these very serious risks from AI that aren't being addressed, they will sort of push politicians, and politicians just blow with the wind, and we need a big wind blowing them in the right direction.
1: Are you optimistic?
0: I wasn't until quite recently, but quite recently you've seen the American public become very concerned with the existential threat of AI, which a few years ago was just treated as ridiculous science fiction. So in that sense, I'm also optimistic because people like Bill Gates are coming out and saying, no, this really is a serious risk.
1: Dr. Jeffrey Hinton, thank you very much for joining us here tonight
0: thank
1: at
0: you.
1: The Jefferson Educational Society. We appreciate it. Thank you. And thank you for the questions.
2: C-SPAN Radio, this event taking place at Gannon University in Erie, Pennsylvania. Jeffrey Hinton won the 2024 Nobel Prize for Physics for his work on artificial intelligence, explaining to us exactly what artificial intelligence is. He was joined in conversation by Steve Scully, an Emmy Award-winning broadcaster for Sirius XM. 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
3: On this first Monday in October, the Supreme Court opens its new term, and to talk about the term and what expectations might be for that term, two guests joining us, Zach Smith from the Heritage Foundation joining us. He's their Senior Legal Fellow of Courts and the Constitution. Elizabeth Wydra also joining us with the Constitutional Accountability Center. She serves as president. To both of you, thanks for giving us time this morning.
4: Great to be with you.
3: I'll ask both of you. We saw last term so many things happened, not only decisions, but how the various breakdowns happened, sometimes the more conservative judges going with others. With that in mind, how does that apply, do you think, going forward to this term, especially with the things we saw last term? Elizabeth Wydra, you start first.
4: Yeah, absolutely. So, you know, we see on the Supreme Court a very solid, very conservative 6-3 majority. And we've seen those justices make some sort of majority, whether it's with all six or sometimes five, on the most important cases from last term and in this kind of Trump Supreme Court that we've seen since he put his stamp on the court. Now, it's true that there are cases where the judges are unanimous or there's a more unusual split. But certainly when we think about, you know, the very hot button issues like executive power, immigration, abortion, certainly, and the Dobbs decision from a couple terms back, it has been this split with the three more liberal justices in dissent. And, you know, I think we're going to look for more of the same this term. We have cases coming up that involve religion, gun rights, President Trump's ability to wield very extraordinary claims of executive power in the immigration space, possibly with respect to the midterm elections coming up. Those cases are, we're waiting in the wings, we assume. But it's a big term, and I think the American people are watching more than ever.
3: Zach Smith, past his prologue, what do you think of what we might expect?
5: Yeah, so I agree. This is going to be a big term, and the American people are watching closely. But I think Elizabeth oversimplifies things a little bit, because when you dig into the weeds, you do see real differences, even among the conservative justices, even among the liberal wing of justices. You know, one of the things I think that will be interesting to watch this term is the interpersonal dynamics playing out between the justices. We saw some very pointed rhetoric between Justice Ketanji Brown Jackson, Justice Amy Coney Barrett, Justice Samuel Alito, other justices over the past several terms. Now, that's not necessarily new, but it felt a little more personal in some ways than it has in the past. The other interesting thing is that in some of those dissents that Justice Jackson has issued, she's gone alone. She couldn't even bring the other liberal justices, Justice Kagan, Justice Sotomayor, with her. And so I think to say it is going to be a 6-3 majority in every hot button case, I wouldn't go that far, because I think even among the justices who are generally ideologically aligned, you have seen and will see some very real differences in their approaches.
3: When it comes to caseload, especially launching off today, what are the cases that you're most interested in watching?
5: Well, I think the first one out of the gate, the Suncor Energy case, is going to be a very important, very big case. You essentially have the county of Boulder, Colorado, trying to sue oil and gas companies for their alleged role in climate change. Now, what's happening in this case is many of the climate activists and local and state governments who are opposed to climate change, who are pushing a pretty radical climate change agenda, they are not able to get their proposals through the legislative process. And so essentially, they're trying to get their preferred policies enacted by bringing state law tort actions and trying to essentially bankrupt these oil and gas companies. And this could have far-ranging effects. If the oil and gas companies lose, it could increase the price of gas. And more importantly, it could open the door to this type of regulation by tort action in a number of other areas as well.
3: Elizabeth Wydra, on that Suncor case, what faces the plaintiffs and the defendants in this case?
4: Yeah, you know, I think Zach is certainly giving the arguments that the big oil companies are making. But, you know, when you look at the history and tradition in the United States and the existing case law, there is a long history of states using their law to protect their citizens and to hold actors accountable for actions, even if they take place outside of state lines, when they harm the state residents. And that's what Colorado is seeking to do here. There have been major effects on Colorado residents and the state's expenses itself for the exacerbation of global warming that has taken place from major oil companies. And that's a matter of state law. You know, we hear a lot of conservatives talk about federalism. This is federalism. And, you know, the point of the federalist principle is that states are allowed to do things that we limit the federal government from doing in certain cases in the United States. That's the federalist structure. Sometimes we have federal law displace state law, but we've seen even conservative justices, like Justice Thomas, for example, say that they only want to displace state law when it directly conflicts with federal law. And here we have President Trump saying the Clean Air Act, he doesn't see that as regulating greenhouse gas emissions. He said that climate change is a hoax. And so state law is stepping in here. And that's exactly the way that the federalist system is supposed to work.
3: And do you say that Zach Smith thought of that could be have larger implications going forward, depending on how it's decided? Do you see the same, Elizabeth Wydra?
4: Well, I think it certainly has major implications for states protecting their residents from climate change. And certainly I think we all are feeling, you know, the way in which there have been extreme droughts, there's been extreme weather, there have been wildfires, and Colorado in particular has felt the brunt of drought and wildfire. And so I think there are broader implications certainly for those contributors, fossil fuel manufacturers, big oil companies. In fact, that's we think why Justice Alito recused himself from the case, because while it doesn't appear that he holds stock in the particular companies that are before the court in the case today, he does hold significant financial interests in other oil companies. And the oil companies themselves have said that they are extremely worried about how this will hit their bottom line. But Colorado is concerned about the impact on its citizens, on its residents, and the sovereignty of their state law.
3: With Justice Alito out of the mix, who are the ones to watch, Zach Smith?
5: Well, look, I think you could see a 4-4 split in this case. We'll have to wait and see what happens. I think it's interesting. You know, there have been calls for Justice Elena Kagan to recuse in this case as well. There's a very controversial manual that the Federal Judicial Center put out involving climate change, and Justice Kagan edited part of that manual. So it was interesting to see that Justice Kagan chose not to recuse in this case. But look, I think Elizabeth was dancing around the issue a little bit. The issue that the justices are being asked to decide in this case is whether the federal government's Clean Air Act, whether that preempts state law in this instance. There's also an issue of standing, whether the courts can even hear this type of case. The federal courts can hear this case. And so there are very technical legal issues at play that the court is being asked to decide. But again, the practical implications of the court's decision could be far-reaching.
3: Those cases and others you can follow along on our C-SPAN sites as we bring them to you. Two guests joining us to talk about the caseload and other related issues. If you want to ask people questions about it, 202-748-8000, one for Republicans, 202-748-8000 for Democrats, Independents, 202-748-8000, two if you want to text us your thoughts this morning. That's 202-748-8003. Since Ms. Weiger brought up Justice Alito, let's go to the news that we've heard over the weekend about the possibility of he thinking about retirement, doing interviews as well. Zach Smith, put all that together. What do you think as far as the reality of that?
5: Well, look, I think Justice Alito said he is considering retirement. He takes stock at the end of each term. It's also interesting, Justice Alito has a new book out. I commend it to all of your viewers, talking about originalism and his view of legal interpretation on the court. But look, certainly retirements, the discussion of retirements for long-serving justices is nothing new. But at least for now, Justice Alito, Justice Thomas, others who have been frequently mentioned as potential retirement possibilities on the court, they're there for the rest of this term. And the other thing, when we talk about caseload, that I think it's important to remember, the court has only accepted about 30 cases so far to hear this term. That's about half, a little less than half, of the cases it typically hears in an average term. And so even though we know a number of the important cases the court is going to hear this term, there's still a lot of other cases they could potentially hear later in the term.
3: We'll get to some of those. Justice Alito, though, I want to ask Elizabeth Weiger the same as far as what he's been saying on this idea of retirement, especially in an election year. Elizabeth Weiger, put that together for us.
4: Yeah, so certainly, you know, when you get to a certain age, every one of us, including Supreme Court justices, get asked about retirement. And I think it is interesting that Justice Alito has said he has thought about it. Obviously, that is an acknowledgement of reality. The other reality is that, you know, he is a political animal in some sense, even though he, I'm sure, would say that once he puts his robe on, he is not. But he lives in the real world also, so he knows about when elections are scheduled. And I think that, you know, especially seeing what happened on the other side of the political aisle with Justice Ginsburg, who did not retire when there was a clear path to a Democratic president replacing her. You know, Justice Alito knows when the next election is. He, I assume, would prefer to have a president who shares his ideological philosophy replace him. And so if he wants to do that, then I think he is going to think about retiring while President Trump remains in the White House. You know, some people have speculated about whether he would retire before we have a changeover in Congress if the midterms hand the Senate to the Democrats. I don't know about that, you know, particular granularity of political decision making, but certainly I think who is in the White House is inevitably going to come into play when he thinks about retiring. But, you know, as Zach mentioned, there are other justices who are in the age bracket that we're going to be talking about their retirement. But Justice Alito, Justice Thomas, right now is the time when their ideology is really seeing victory in the Supreme Court. And certainly there are differences among conservative justices. That's why we don't see them always voting as a monolithic block. There are more similarities than differences. I'm not oversimplifying things, Zach. But, you know, what we are seeing is that this is a time, you know, the Dobbs decision written by Justice Alito was a major victory for the conservative legal movement. And we're seeing more and more decisions that make good on the conservative legal movement's efforts over the last decades to influence the course of the Supreme Court. So I think they're probably not eager to retire, but political reality, of course, is here for all of us.
3: Our guests are with us for this conversation. Elizabeth Weiger of the Constitutional Accountability Center joining us. Elizabeth Weiger, a little bit about your center and its focus.
4: Yes, absolutely. We are a public interest law firm and a think tank that looks at the whole Constitution, including the transformative amendments that happened after the Civil War and Reconstruction. And we work to make good the progressive promise of the Constitution's text, history, and values for all in this country.
3: And Zach Smith of the Heritage Foundation, the Senior Legal Fellow of Courts and the Constitution. Can you elaborate on that, and particularly the focus and philosophy you take when it comes to cases or the Supreme Court?
5: Sure. So the Heritage Foundation, we're a conservative think tank in Washington, D.C., and in my issue area, I study the courts and the Constitution, as you mentioned, and so I discuss a range of issues involving religious liberty, free speech, crime, criminal justice issues, and generally trying to make sure that judges and the public understand and that the appropriate role of a judge is to interpret the text of the Constitution, the text of the laws as they are written, and not to impose their own policy preferences instead.
3: One of those cases, since we started talking about cases before talking about Justice Alito, Republican National Committee versus Mi Familia Vota. It deals with the issues of proof of citizenship, voter registration. Encapsulate this case for us. What are you watching for?
5: Yeah, so this is an important election integrity case. It deals with the NVRA, the National Voter Registration Act, that was enacted all the way back in 1993. Now, the specific issues in front of the court are somewhat niche, somewhat narrow, somewhat technical issues with how the NVRA is supposed to work. But essentially, what the NVRA allows, it allows states to use their own voter registration forms when registering voters to vote in upcoming elections. And one of the things that Arizona and other states have done is they have said that in order for individuals to register to vote, they have to provide proof of citizenship. This provision was challenged, alleging that it violates the NVRA. There are previous court decisions because of the way the NVRA is structured that says if someone uses the federal form to vote, then states cannot require proof of citizenship when those individuals register using the federal form. And so the court is being asked to decide whether states can require that in their own forms that they issue. There's also an issue of timing, whether states can remove non-citizens from their voter rolls within 90 days of a federal election. The NVRA prohibits systematic voter registration updates within 90 days. But what's interesting in that regard in particular, in 2024, the state of Virginia took similar actions to remove non-citizens from voter rolls within 90 days of a federal election. And the Supreme Court in that case said that, yes, Virginia was entitled to do that and allowed that action to go forward.
3: Elizabeth Wydra, what particularly are you watching for from this case?
4: Yeah, so certainly I think this is one of the cases that we'll be seeing this term that deals with the freedom to vote. You know, we talked in, when we were talking about the environmental case out of Colorado, we talked about preemption by federal law, state law, and how generally there should be a direct preemption. So what we're talking about in some of these cases when we talk about federal laws regarding the freedom to vote, certainly there are, you know, there are checks and balances to make sure that the voter rolls only allow people to vote who are authorized to vote. The freedom to vote is an incredibly important part of American democracy, and we've seen that there have not been the big stories that we hear from certain corners about voter fraud. They just are not true. You know, the instances of voter fraud are extremely small. Generally, we do not have a large problem of non-citizens voting. People who are authorized to vote are generally the people who vote. Now, getting back to the Supreme Court case, you know, I think this is a question about whether there is a clash between what the federal court, what the federal law requires with respect to freedom to vote and what states are trying to impose beyond that. The Supreme Court has previously not allowed these attempts to require different forms of identification, different ways of proving that you are entitled to vote based on your citizenship. And so this case is definitely one to watch as we've seen the Supreme Court's conservative majority make it in many cases harder to vote by striking down portions of the Voting Rights Act, for example.
3: I was going to say, with that in mind, the recent decision on mail-in voting, is there a sense there of how the court may go in this case, even though it deals with different issues, but at least if there's a general philosophy from the justices themselves, certain justices?
4: Well, I think, you know, we have seen, you know, Chief Justice Roberts, even from back when he was in the Justice Department, you know, was skeptical of protections of the freedom to vote. And, you know, he has certainly carried that through his tenure on the Supreme Court. And, you know, I think the very well-known cases of the American people that have gotten rid of important protections from the Voting Rights Act, you know, which was the crown jewel of our civil rights legislation passed by Congress, you know, has caused people to become worried about the direction the Supreme Court has taken in that regard. But I do think that, you know, when it comes to, as we saw in the United States Postal Service case, the Supreme Court is balancing the Constitution's delineation of authority between states when it comes to actually election administration and federal law that does provide certain protections for the right to vote. And also the fact that we are getting close to election time does factor in when we're talking about changes to the way that elections are handled.
3: Zach Smith, same question to you.
5: Yeah, well, look, I think it should be uncontroversial that only American citizens should be able to vote. And a lot of the actions that states like Arizona and others are taking is to make sure that only eligible American citizens are, in fact, registering to vote and voting. And I would disagree with Elizabeth on several of the points that she made. Many of the actions that are designed to make sure that only citizens are voting, that only eligible individuals are voting, those have not, in fact, made it harder to vote. Look at what happened in Georgia. After Georgia passed very strong voter ID laws, voter turnout, voter participation actually increased in Georgia. And so the idea that having practices in place to make our elections more safe, more secure, somehow suppresses turnout or is designed to prohibit individuals from voting, that's just incorrect. The other area where I would disagree with Elizabeth is we have seen instances of voter fraud. Now, voter fraud is very difficult to prove. It can be very difficult to prosecute. But we have seen the Justice Department in a number of high-profile recent cases bringing prosecutions where individuals were registering and, in fact, voting when, in fact, they were not eligible to do so. And so that's why I think these voter integrity measures are so important and why you see these issues coming before the court with such frequency.
3: Ms. Weidrich, do you want to respond?
4: Yeah, I just, you know, like, as has been said many, many times, the idea that there is rampant non-citizen voting is simply not true.
5: Well, and I would say any illegal vote cast is a vote too many, particularly in state and municipal elections where we have seen only a single vote or even dozens of votes can make a difference in those elections.
3: Let's hear from viewers for our guest. This is Tim in Wisconsin, Democrats Line. You're on with our guest. Good morning. Go ahead.
6: Yes, I'd just like to ask Mr. Smith if the Heritage Foundation has picked out their next Supreme Court justice, considering they picked out the last two. They withheld one for 9 months to pick one, and they grabbed one through at the end of Trump's term to pick another. And considering the fact that they can get 51 senators with 44% of the total votes cast for senators in this country, I would say that the Heritage Foundation has an awful lot of power. Would you agree with me, sir?
5: Well, I appreciate the question, Tim. Look, the decision to pick the last several justices were President Trump's decision about who to nominate. Obviously, you had to get those individuals confirmed through the Senate as well. But I can only speak for myself, and what I would hope to see in any future Supreme Court justice is a justice committed to an originalist textualist ideology. Again, that understanding that it is not the role of judges or justices to impose their own policy preferences, but instead to interpret the text of the Constitution, the text of statutory provisions as they were passed, as they were understood at the time they were enacted.
3: John in California, Independent Line, you're next up.
7: Yeah, this question is for Elizabeth. Do you feel that it's appropriate for non-citizens to actually vote in our elections, yes or no?
4: And why? Of course not. Of course not. And, you know, that is not an issue that is real, honestly, in the elections that are happening in this country. You know, look, we have a very safe, secure election system. There are Americans across the country who volunteer to help make sure that our elections run smoothly. And for the most part, they do. Are there instances where sometimes problems come up? Sure, but they are very small. The issue of non-citizens voting is not a large problem. And, you know, Zach said even one vote is too much. Of course, when you're looking at a legal system, you want to make sure that our laws are strong, are secure, but you also want to make sure that you're not reacting in a way to a non-problem that makes it harder for those of us who are wishing to make our voices heard in the election to vote. And that is the issue here. Non-citizen voting is something that is against the law. It does not occur at a large level, And it is something that I think is used in order to try to intimidate those who are authorized to vote, who deserve to have their voices heard. It's frankly, I think, used as an intimidation tool sometimes. And we're going to be seeing if there are cases that arise from the midterms related to voter intimidation. And it's something that I hope we don't see, because Americans, no matter what your political preference, no matter what box you're going to check when you get to the ballot box, we deserve to have our voices heard and to shape our representatives, not have our representatives choose who their voters are.
3: Mr. Smith, do you want to respond?
5: Yes. Well, let me be clear. I want every eligible American voter to be able to cast their ballot. And this idea, again, that making sure that only eligible individuals are able to vote, that only citizens are voting, that putting in place common sense election integrity measures like voter ID, that will somehow suppress the vote or is designed to intimidate voters, that is just not true. And I couldn't disagree with it more. The other interesting thing I would say is, yes, it is illegal for non-citizens to vote at the federal level, but you have seen some blue jurisdictions, including our nation's capital, Washington, D.C., passing laws allowing for non-citizens, even citizens of other countries, to vote in local elections. And so this is a very real problem. In those jurisdictions in particular, it can lead to a lot of chaos and confusion. And that's why putting in place these protections at the federal level in particular are so vitally important.
3: Trina joins us next. Trina on our line for Republicans. She joins us from New York. Trina, hello.
8: Hello. Thank you for taking my call. I just wanted to say how refreshing it was to hear someone say that one illegal vote matters. When you dismiss that 1, 10, 100, 1,000 were illegal, you're saying every vote doesn't count. So I find that quite hypocritical. I also want to say that it is discouraging to constantly be hearing there's no evidence of widespread fraud. Every fraudulent vote matters. Otherwise, every vote doesn't matter. And saying there's no evidence that it happened is not evidence that it didn't happen. Otherwise, you would have had to count every single vote and verify every single vote to say there's evidence that it didn't happen. So I just want to put that out there because I constantly hear there's no evidence. That means a different thing than it didn't happen. But I do hear your guests saying it didn't happen. It's just not true. And that is not true.
3: Okay. I think we've...
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9: AP News, I'm Ben Thomas. Students and professors thronged the campus plaza at Cornell University today to protest the university's response to an allegation of gang rape. Athena Holloway is a student.
10: One part of our community. All of us have a responsibility to respond. So let's say it one more time. One struggle.
11: One struggle.
10: One fight.
11: One fight.
9: Meanwhile, Julie Walker reports there's been a wave of solidarity on social media for the young woman making the allegation.
12: Countless women and some men are identifying themselves online as Jane Doe, the name the woman is using in her lawsuit. Many are sharing their own experiences of sexual abuse, reminiscent of the peak of the Me Too movement. The impetus for some is also a desire to offer the woman protection in this digital age in response to those wanting to identify her real name online. They hope the flood of posts saying, "I am Jane Doe," will confuse online algorithms. I'm Julie Walker.
9: The Supreme Court opened its new term hearing a case over whether local governments should be able to sue oil and gas companies for climate change costs. And Jennifer King reports,
13: Paramount Skydance is closing on its multi-billion-dollar takeover of Warner Brothers Discovery. The new Hollywood media giant will be known as Skydance Corporation. David Ellison announced he's bringing in Mattel chairman Enon Kreese as co-CEO. It's one of the biggest mergers in media history, bringing together two of America's oldest movie studios with Paramount Plus, Nickelodeon, HBO Max, TBS, the Cartoon Network, CBS, and CNN under one umbrella. The company settled an antitrust lawsuit with state's attorneys general General in late September with terms including a minimum of 30 movies per year and an independent board to resolve editorial disputes at CNN and CBS News. The company is retaining Mark Thompson as CNN's editor-in-chief. I'm Jennifer King.
14: This is AP News. Welcome to Washington Today from Monday, October 5th, 2026. I'm Gary Sterkoff. Thank you for joining us. The new Supreme Court term opened today, and first on their agenda, a case that will determine the future of state and local efforts to recover damages from fossil fuel companies' role in global warming. The case is called Suncor v. Boulder, and allowed climate change claims brought by the city and county of Boulder, Colorado, against oil companies to proceed. The justice's decision could set a precedent that would toss out other cases around the nation. We'll hear part of the oral arguments coming up. All 12 B-1 bombers stationed at the Royal Air Force Base in England returned to their home stations yesterday. The Pentagon did not specify the reason behind the decision, but it comes days after an alleged terror threat against the base. British Prime Minister Andy Burnham said that he believed Iran played a role in the foiled attack. We'll hear what the President and Secretary of State of Marco Rubio had to say about it. And it's 29 days left in campaign 2026. We'll check on races in Alaska, Colorado, Ohio, Michigan, and New Hampshire. We begin at the Supreme Court, and this from NBC News' Lawrence Hurley on today's oral argument. Although the case concerns a specific lawsuit in the city and county of Boulder, Colorado, brought by ExxonMobil and Suncor Energy, the ultimate decision could have broad ramifications for more than two dozen similar lawsuits brought by cities and counties around the country. Now, Justice Samuel Alito recused himself from today's case because of stock holdings he has in major oil companies. Now, Lawrence Hurley goes on to write today, Justice Alito's absence raises the possibility of a 4-4 split ruling that would leave the legal issues unresolved while allowing the Boulder case to move forward. Now, he goes on to sum up today's arguments like this. Boulder officials say they face increasing costs because of the impacts of climate change, including efforts to minimize risks from wildfires. The lawsuit bringing claims under state law says Exxon and Suncor misled consumers about the impact that greenhouse gases produced by their products would have on the climate. The companies deny the allegations and warn that if the Boulder lawsuit and others like it are able to move forward to trial, they and other energy companies could face crippling damages in the billions of dollars. They also argue climate change is such an inherently national and international issue that it cannot be the subject of litigation in state courts. Lawrence Hurley goes on to write, there was some sympathy from the bench toward the oil companies and the potential for crippling damages. Now, here's some of today's case with Q&A between Chief Justice John Roberts and U.S. Principal Deputy Solicitor General Sarah Harris.
15: There are a lot of familiar situations where conduct outside of a state has broad effects among other states and all that, and yet we allow state courts in a particular state to bring litigation that affects that, whether it's a mass tort sort of thing or maybe complaints about operations of the Internet. I guess I'm not quite sure what makes this situation different from those all those other ones where we've allowed them to proceed in state court.
16: Let me put it this way. In all of those state court tort cases, of course you can regulate the out-of-state injury directed at your state. That falls comfortably within the constructive presence exception. The reason is the state that is imposing the liability rule is saying, hey, if you bring your cars in my state, if you bring your opioids in my state, you're liable for conduct within my state. What it's not doing is saying what Colorado's doing here. You're banned from making that product anywhere nationwide. And so that's why this case falls more on the BMW v. Gore side of the line, where the court nicely illustrates the distinction.
15: Well, but that's a question of relief and what might be available. It seems to me that the examples you gave are precisely what's going on here, conduct that could have impacts in many states, all of the states, we still allow in many of these situations people to file in their state to seek relief from injuries that are occurring in their state.
16: Again, you only allow that just as in BMW. It's not a question of remedy. It's a question of can you apply your state law and what are the territorial limits going back to pork producers. Again, if your liability rule is if you direct your conduct to my state, even if it's out of state, the rule is don't send your cars like with a bad paint job, as in BMW, into Alabama. The rule cannot be don't do these paint jobs anywhere across the country, let alone across the world.
14: Q&A between Chief Justice John Roberts and U.S. Principal Deputy Solicitor General Sarah Harris, and this between Justice Roberts and Boulder County Attorney Kevin Russell on how many more cities and counties could launch similar lawsuits if the court allows this case to continue.
15: Just to make sure I have a correct understanding, presumably if you prevail, the next day a municipality in every single state will file a lawsuit, probably copy your pleadings, and then there'll be at least 50, you know, different cities in one state could do it, I suppose, causes of action filed, how would you think that will work out on the ground?
17: So I think on the ground, I mean, there are other examples where, you know, a course of conduct causes mass liability across the nation in asbestos, in other kinds of product liability suits, and courts deal with them, you know, through litigation, including there is an MDL-like process for states.
15: I think maybe asbestos is a little different, since that's not something that's necessary. It doesn't have to be applied as broadly after a decision of the sort you're talking about as it was before. But there's always going to be greenhouse gas emissions affecting every state. So it's not as if anything other than your litigation is going to address it. So as a practical matter, what should happen?
17: As a practical matter, I think before these defendants face the kind of liability that they are projecting, we are going to have to satisfy the Dormant Commerce Clause. It's choice of law rules and restrictions on choice of law that come from the constitutional personal jurisdiction. We're going to have to prove proximate cause, which they say we cannot prove. The mere fact that there could be a lot of litigation, I don't think there's anything in the Constitution that says preemption arises from whenever, you know, a state law, if copied in other states, could cause a lot of litigation.
15: Well, and with the overlay that, of course, we're not talking about regulation of emissions at all. It's just sort of production. Why does that have any significance in the case? There's a reason why aren't these suits directed at greenhouse gas emissions?
17: I think in part because of Ouellette. I think that is a field that has been occupied in significant part by federal law.
15: I'm sorry to interrupt, but isn't your suit an attempt to evade those decisions?
17: It's an attempt.
15: It's an effort to reduce emissions. The fuel production itself doesn't have the sort of universal harm that we're talking about.
17: No, it is not an effort to reduce emissions. For example, the deception claim. Under our deception theory, they can continue to produce as much fossil fuels as they like and contribute to as much air pollution and greenhouse gas emissions as the market will bear when consumers are properly informed about the consequences of that decision. With respect to the production claims could have an indirect effect on emissions in the same way that a severance tax on coal does, in the same way that a gas tax, overtly directed at trying to reduce emissions and greenhouse gases, does. But I don't think that anything in the Clean Air Act stretches as far as preempting every state law that could have an effect on emissions.
14: Supreme Court's Chief Justice John Roberts and Boulder County, Colorado Attorney Kevin Russell. NBC News' Lawrence Hurley writes that other justices also seemed conflicted. Justice Elena Kagan at one point compared climate litigation with the wave of lawsuits against tobacco companies and drug manufacturers who sold opioids, which were allowed to proceed. The oil companies have pushed back on such comparisons, saying that in the tobacco and opioid legislation, there was a much more direct connection between the product and alleged harm to consumers. That all from NBC News' Lawrence Hurley today. Now, this is just the first case in the court's new term, and this morning we talked about what to expect in this new term with Elizabeth Wydra, president of the Constitutional Accountability Center, and Zach Smith, Heritage Foundation's senior legal fellow of courts and the Constitution.
3: We saw last term so many things happen, not only decisions, but how the various breakdowns happen, sometimes the more conservative judges going with others. With that in mind, how does that apply, do you think, going forward to this term, especially the things we saw last term? Elizabeth Wydra, you start first.
4: Yeah, absolutely. So, you know, we see on the Supreme Court a very solid, very conservative 6-3 majority. And we've seen those justices make some sort of majority, whether it's with all six or sometimes five, on the most important cases from last term and in this kind of Trump Supreme Court that we've seen since he put his stamp on the court. Now, it's true that there are cases where the judges are unanimous or there's a more unusual split. But certainly when we think about, you know, the very hot button issues like executive power, immigration, abortion, certainly in the Dobbs decision from a couple terms back, it has been this split with the three more liberal justices in dissent. And, you know, I think we're going to look for more of the same this term. We have cases coming up that involve religion, gun rights, President Trump's ability to wield very extraordinary claims of executive power in the immigration space, possibly with respect to the midterm elections mm-hmm. coming up. Those cases are, we're waiting in the wings, we assume. But it's a big term, and I think the American people are watching more than ever.
3: Zach Smith, past his prologue, what do you think of what we might expect?
5: Yeah, so I agree. This is going to be a big term, and the American people are watching closely. But I think Elizabeth oversimplifies things a little bit, because when you dig into the weeds, you do see real differences, even among the conservative justices, even among the liberal wing of justices. You know, one of the things I think that will be interesting to watch this term is the interpersonal dynamics playing out between the justices. We saw some very pointed rhetoric between Justice Ketanji Brown Jackson, Justice Amy Coney Barrett, Justice Samuel Alito, other justices over the past several terms. Now, that's not necessarily new, but it felt a little more personal in some ways than it has in the past. The other interesting thing is that in some of those dissents that Justice Jackson has issued, she's gone alone. She couldn't even bring the other liberal justices, Justice Kagan, Justice Sotomayor, with her. And so I think to say it is going to be a 6-3 majority in every hot-button case, I wouldn't go that far, because I think even among the justices who are generally ideologically aligned, you have seen and will see some very real differences in their approaches.
14: Zach Smith, Heritage Foundation Senior Legal Fellow of the Courts and Constitution and Constitutional Accountability Center President Elizabeth Wydra on this morning's Washington Journal. And we mentioned Justice Alito recusing himself from this case. Justice Alito is the second oldest justice on the Supreme Court. He's 76 years old. And in an interview with CBS News, he says he has thought about retiring from the court.
18: You decided not to retire this year, despite, I think, some pretty intense pressure from Republicans who thought, well, Republicans are in control of the Senate, so it would be more easier to confirm your replacement. What made you decide to stay on?
19: I thought about it, and
18: you
19: I
18: did.
19: Will
18: you considered
19: continue.
18: It.
19: I will continue. Well, it's something I think that somebody at my age has to think about every term, but I thought that I could still make a valuable contribution, which is why I became a justice and a judge in the first place. So that was basically it.
18: So you'll be kind of reconsidering this probably every year, rethinking it.
19: Yeah, I think I have to.
18: Why does that not risk undoing all the work that you have done here at the court? Like what happened with Justice Ginsburg?
19: I think it's too hard to predict. It's too hard to predict how, for anybody, and particularly when you reach a certain age, what your situation will be a year from now, 2 years from now, and so forth. And it's too hard to predict what the political situation will be and what any president might do with respect to a replacement.
14: And in an interview with Fox News, Justice Alito talked about criticism of the court from the president and other members of Congress.
20: Do you worry about public figures making statements about the court, or are you guys so insulated doing your work here that it doesn't really impact the internal conversations here?
19: I put all of that out of my mind. I trust that my colleagues put all of that out of their minds. But I am concerned about the escalation in public rhetoric in general and about the things that people in important positions say about the Supreme Court as a whole and about individual justices. I'm concerned about the long-term effect of that on the standing of the court.
20: Well, and it often now prompts calls for, which are out there with a lot of mainstream groups on the left now saying it's time to reform the court. They need to either add justices, you guys need to be term limited, there needs to be an age limit. Do you all discuss those when they come up publicly?
19: We do not discuss it. I am concerned about that. There has been a concerted effort to intimidate the court and justices on the court, to try to influence us to decide cases differently from the way in which we have been deciding them. And I am concerned about the future of the court. I think it's an important institution. It has not always done the right thing, but I think on the whole it has been fundamental in protecting our constitutional structure and the rights that all Americans enjoy.
14: We had today's oral argument live here on C-SPAN Radio. You can see the entire case and our court term preview on this morning's Washington Journal at cspan.org and on C-SPAN Now. From the Associated Press, the U.S. Air Force has brought home its bombers stationed at the Royal Air Force Base in Fairford, England, following an investigation into a planned terror attack at the base. The bombers were redeployed back to their home bases in the U.S., according to a Pentagon official who was not authorized to discuss sensitive military movements and spoke on condition of anonymity. The AP goes on to write, aviation watchers such as the Military Air Tracking Alliance have observed dozens of B-52 and B-1 bombers operating out of RAF Fairford since the beginning days of the Iran War. Observers noticed a host of them fly out of the base on Sunday. And the move comes as President Trump weighs options for his war on Iran, including new strikes, despite his initial promises to Americans that the campaign would last a matter of weeks. That all from the AP today. And the president was asked about it on the White House lawn this afternoon.
0: Threat that led you to pull those bombers back from the attack?
21: Yeah, I think we can say that. I mean, they didn't fly out by accident. But there were some threats, and rather than tempting the enemy, we'll capture the enemy and beat the enemy, but why should we leave him there? So we moved him around a little bit, not very far.
14: Secretary of State Marco Rubio was also asked about it today before he boarded a plane for an official visit to Iceland.
22: The Department of War is constantly reallocating resources where they need to be. There's regular rotations that happened as well. So I think you guys are just, well, I mean, we've documented what happened last week. I wouldn't directly tie that to the move that was made. The only reason why you guys are focused on how many planes are at Fairfield is because of the threat that happened last week. But it's not unusual to see rotations happen and movement of assets to different parts of the world based on exercises, redeployments, people changing out and new people coming in, new planes coming in, old planes going out. So crews are changing all the time. You guys are just really focused on that now because of the threat last week.
23: So you still have confidence in British security at the base and generally speaking?
22: Oh, we have confidence in the security of all of our bases because all of our bases are theoretically could be threatened at any moment. And that's why there's so much security built around them. And with the Brits, we've worked very closely for a very long time, including on this investigation, and they couldn't be more cooperative.
14: The AP notes a dual British-Iranian national was arrested in central London last week on suspicion of plotting a terror attack following the incident at Fairford last month. And from the Washington Post, the Trump administration is closely tracking reports of a death potentially related to pneumonic plague in Russia, with officials cautioning that much about the situation remains unknown. The Center for Disease Control and Prevention, the State Department, the Administration for Strategic Preparedness and Response, and other agencies have been working to learn more about the reported death of a laboratory worker who is employed at an institute dedicated to studying plague and quarantines imposed on several hospitals in Siberia. That, according to anonymous officials in the Washington Post. Secretary Rubio was asked about it this morning.
22: Well, we know what we know, obviously, about whatever the Russians have provided, which is it seems that there was a worker at the lab that was infected, and there's concern that you know, could have spread, at least internally. So you've seen them do quarantines and that's of that nature. There's very limited travel between the U.S. and Russia, obviously. But like anything else, something like that gets out, it could quickly spread. So we're watching and monitoring it closely.
1: I don't think it's cause for alarm, but it is cause for focus and a cause to just keep an eye on it, and we're doing that.
14: The Post writes that the official said, quote, the situation has been complicated by Russian officials' hesitation to share information, as well as reports that Russian intelligence officers have been involved. FromTheHill.com, key Republican senators say they were blindsided by Defense Secretary Pete Hegseth's announcement of a 20% reduction of the U.S. military's general and admirals. And they're voicing concerns about the lack of consultation with Congress and the possibility that qualified senior officers were sacked for political or ideological reasons. Now, The Hill quotes Senate Armed Services Chair Roger Wicker saying that he was only informed about the reduction shortly before it was announced. Senate Appropriations Chair Susan Collins told The Hill that she also didn't get advance notice of the announcement. She noted that she told Secretary Hegseth at a hearing earlier this year that his removal of senior military officers was, quote, deeply troubling and risked depriving the U.S. military of, quote, the talent, dedication, and patriotism of women and people of color who were disproportionately pushed out. American Enterprise Institute senior fellow Mackenzie Eagland talked about the possible effect of the cuts.
6: So this is why you want to partner in Congress, right? Because this is, you know, when you add it up, I'm sure it's something like hundreds of years of combat leadership walking out the door in a short amount of time. And so there is some concern on Capitol Hill. I think that's understandable about the decision-making process behind the curtain. Not necessarily, is this the right effort overall, but who, what, and why, and for what reasons. And I don't think there's wide transparency about that with the board of executives, the board of directors known as Capitol Hill. And so Congress can be a great partner. The relationship between the executive and legislative branches, it could use some improvement, particularly in the largest federal agency, the Defense Department.
3: And I guess Washington parlance, is a working group required? Is it like we saw with the BRAC hearings, you come together and, you know, you hold a series of hearings to take a look at how you can make these changes in a good way? What's the best way forward?
6: Well, it depends on the reform initiative, I think, that we're talking about. So when it comes to flag and general officers, you know, Congress already has a role in terms of who they choose to move forward and then internal at the Defense and War Department, there's another separate process. And so everybody's working their roles. But I think the concern here is that before decisions are made, before they're even presented to Capitol Hill to adjudicate upon them, or even just a working group, again, that wouldn't be public behind closed doors. I do think it would be helpful when I look at the totality of reform proposed by this team in the last, again, year and a half plus. It's, you know, by my calculation, AI, something like 300,000 words just for Pentagon efforts at change and shifting effort, you know, changing the focus and reform. That's a lot coming at the system. It's a huge bureaucracy. It's a huge federal agency with obviously outsized importance. But if you don't have a couple of things, they don't tend to stick. And, of course, the first is this partnership, this friendship with Capitol Hill. The second, of course, is leadership teams that are focused on executing. It's one thing to announce, and it's another to execute, to keep your boot on the neck of bureaucracy. Because the goal here is to have things stick beyond your tenure, right? Political appointee shelf life is anywhere from 18 to 26 months on average. It's pretty brief in the relative scheme of things. Mm-hmm. But if your goals are worthy of pursuing, you want them to last. And so also buy-in from the rank and file from the bottom up, so where they understand the purpose and intent. You know, so speeches can be helpful, for example, like the one last week. But there are other elements required to make sure that these changes, if they are worthy, endure.
14: American Enterprise Institute senior fellow Mackenzie Eagland on this morning's Washington Journal. California Attorney General Rob Bonta told reporters today that he submitted a complaint to the Government Accountability Office and the Office of Special Counsel urging an investigation into President Trump's use of taxpayer funds on a series of political ads that ran last month. The ads were first seen back on September 23rd on CNN, Fox News, and MS Now, and they featured the president with the disclosure paid for by the U.S. government. Now, the attorney general claims the ads reportedly cost taxpayers at least $5.5 million. He says they violate multiple federal laws, including the Hatch Act.
7: The Trump administration is using your federal tax dollars
2: to run political ads. And that's wrong. And it's unlawful. And he shouldn't be doing it. And he's clearly doing it right now in the voting window on major networks during major sporting events. And if they were campaign ads where they use campaign funding to advance a political message, then that's a different story. But these are federal tax dollars, and there are prohibitions against the use of federal tax dollars for this purpose, for, you know, for propaganda and for advancing a political cause. These aren't like PSAs, you know, announcements for, you know, public health or public safety. And one of them is an ad that is almost exactly a campaign ad that was used on the campaign side, now being funded by federal tax dollars to put on your television, paid for by, you know, by your dollars. So we sent a letter to the appropriate regulators to make our clear our position and to ask them to do their job, which is to prevent and prohibit these types of ads from being run on national TV using federal tax dollars. So I think you've seen

0: has a major cash advantage?
1: Well, look, if you look historically, you know, go back to the Obama administration with the Affordable Care Act, you have the people's government using tax dollars to advertise about what the government is doing. It's part of actually, I think, living in a constitutional republic. You have to be honest with the American people about what you're doing, about what's going on. And part of that is getting out there and telling the message. So I don't think there's anything unusual or unorthodox about it. I'm sure that some people probably don't like it. But if you look at the message of those advertisements, they're not partisan. They're not, you know, it's not like we're advocating for a particular candidate. We're trying to tell a story, I think, about how great the United States of America is.
2: And from ABC7Chicago.com, former House Speaker Dennis Hastert, who served time in prison for a hush money case, has died, reportedly, of natural causes. The Illinois Republican served as House Speaker from 1999 until 2007. ABC7 Chicago notes that Dennis Hastert pleaded guilty and served time in prison for a banking violations case that revealed accusations he had sexually abused teenagers while coaching wrestling at a suburban Chicago high school. He eventually pleaded guilty to paying millions in hush money to a man he had sexually assaulted as a teenager. ABC7 Chicago goes on to write, he wasn't his party's first choice, leading some to call Dennis Hastert the accidental speaker. But following the turbulence of Newt Gingrich and other candidates derailed by a sex scandal, the man many called Coach accepted the speaker's gavel. Dennis Hastert was 84. And from Politico, former White House Press Secretary Karoline Leavitt is joining Fox News. The network announced today she left the White House back in August following maternity leave. Now, the White House has not named a successor yet. Politico writes, Leavitt's move is another instance of the revolving door relationship between the Trump administration and the Rupert Murdoch-owned television network. Last year, the president's daughter-in-law, Lara Trump, rejoined the network to host her own show. Defense Secretary Pete Hegseth also was a longtime commentator and host of Fox News before he took up his role at the Pentagon. And Transportation Secretary Sean Duffy also previously co-hosted The Bottom Line on Fox Business. That all from Politico today. This is Washington Today on C-SPAN Radio.
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2: Welcome back to Washington Today. We are just 29 days away from Election Day 2026. And an NBC News Telemundo poll out this weekend shows that President Trump's support among Hispanic voters has plummeted since the 2024 election. Just 27% of respondents approved of the job the president is doing. 69% disapprove. Poll also says nearly 6 in 10 Hispanic voters disapproved of the president's handling of border security, while almost 7 in 10 say they disapprove of how he has handled immigration and foreign policy. Now, the survey also found that 38% of registered voters say the Democrats would be better for costs, compared with 27% who say that about Republicans. As we said, both the president and vice president are on the campaign trail this week, with Vice President Vance on his way to Alaska. He's holding an event with Republican Senator Dan Sullivan, who is running against former Democratic Representative Mary Peltola. The latest New York Times Siena University poll taken last week showed Mary Peltola with a 50-43% lead among likely voters. The vice president talked about the race with reporters.
5: Mr. Vice President, Mary Peltola has said that she doesn't support men and women's sports, but she voted for men and women's sports previously. What do you think is going on there?
1: Well, I think what's going on with so many of these candidates is they realize that the woke era, all the crazy stuff that Democrats had to say and do from, call it 2018 to 2022, that voters don't like it. So now they're actually confronting voters and they're trying to run away from their record. And I would just say to Alaska voters, don't judge Mary by what she's saying in the final 6 weeks of a Senate campaign. You got to judge her by what she actually did. And the reality is that she did support a lot of radical Democrat policies, including men and women's sports. When her voting record was on the line, what she did is that she supported radical left policies.
6: Mr. Vice President, why is this seat in play? Or why do Democrats think this seat is in play?
1: Well, if you look historically, actually, Alaska, it's one of the reasons why I love it.

0: I've never been there myself. I'm really looking forward to it. But it's a very interesting state. In very deep red years, Alaska is competitive. In very deep blue years, Alaska is still competitive. So I think it's just a reality of the politics of the state. They obviously have the kind of weird ranked choice voting system that I don't fully understand. But, you know, I think that whether this was going to be a blue wave or a red wave year, you're going to have a competitive Senate race in Alaska. That's been true historically, and I suspect it's going to be true this year, too.
1: And here's the latest ad from Mary Peltola.
2: If it's not good for Alaska, it's not getting my vote. Forget party, forget politics. With me, Alaska comes first. I earned an A rating from the NRA. I took on Joe Biden to secure the border and push through Alaska's largest oil project in decades. And it's why I've got no tolerance for any politician who uses their office to get rich. Alaska first, Alaska always. I'm Mary Peltola, and I approve this message.
1: And as we said, the president on his way to Nebraska today for a campaign event. And at his recent events, he has called on supporters to vote by mail, which is something he's made unproven claims about being fraudulent. Now, the president was asked about that today.
3: Why are you telling your supporters to vote by mail if you think it's fraud?
4: No, vote by mail or vote in person. I'd rather have them vote in person. But they can vote by mail if they want, because we seem to have no choice, because a lot of people want to vote by mail, but a lot of very good people also want to vote in person. You can do either. What we're concerned about is there seems to be a lot of, not seems to be, there is a lot of cheating in vote by mail.
3: Where?
4: A lot of cheating
3: where?
4: All over. I'll tell you what, start off by taking a look at California. Take a look at no evidence.
3: No.
4: With millions and millions of ballots, you are fake news.
1: Again, the president on his way to Nebraska to campaign for incumbent Republican Senator Pete Ricketts, who is in a competitive race with independent, democratically supported Dan Osborne. We talked to Reuters White House correspondent Bo Erickson about the president's campaign schedule.
5: So the president has been to four states already just in the last 4 days, and I've been to three of them with him. And what they're trying to do here is they're trying to kind of energize these Republican voters who like President Trump, but may be less likely to vote in the midterm election. So he's trying to connect the dots between support for himself and support for some of these Republican Senate candidates who are in competitive races in states that President Trump is popular in, like Texas and Ohio. I was in both of those states with him. The substance of these rallies, the president is trying to kind of paint a different picture on the economy, say it's better than, you know, maybe some voters think right now. And there's also that showmanship element here. He's really leaning in, bashing Democrats as well. But when I was talking to voters this weekend in Ohio, there is a reaction to President Trump coming to these areas. I was outside the rally before talking to the protesters outside, and I ran into a number of voters who said in their 60 years of life, they've never been to a protest before, but they were energized enough by President Trump's presence in the state to come out and protest. So there could be some, you know, counter reaction to the President Trump essentially putting himself on the ballot.
6: Nebraska today, Texas later on this week. Talk about the importance of those states to the president.
5: Those are states with Senate races, of course. So this will be the president's second trip to Texas in just 1 week. That underscores the competitive race between James Tallarico, the Democrat, and Ken Paxton, the current attorney general for the state. Nebraska, that is a little bit more of a reach for Democrats, but we're starting to see that race come online just a little bit. The major super PAC for conservatives in the race, Senate Leadership Fund, they are spending a little bit of money in a state like Nebraska. And I think just thematically here, as the election gets closer and closer, the map continues to expand and expand for the Senate races here. There are about eight competitive Senate races when we look across a lot of the different polling here. And what I was told from sources is that the Republicans are really on deep defense this year.
1: Reuters White House correspondent Bo Erickson on this morning's Washington Journal. And as you heard, the president was in Ohio over the weekend to support Republicans there. That included governor's candidate Vivek Ramaswamy.
4: And Vivek is running against a radical left lunatic named Amy Acton, who's trying to pretend she's a moderate. And see what she did to your great state during COVID. She shut it down and almost destroyed it. She's a disaster.
7: She's a radical left Democrat, and she's, we can't let her get in. She'll destroy, she will destroy everything that the people of Ohio stand for. You can't let that happen. This is a man who's extraordinary. Look, I ran against him. He was not easy. This one was not easy. He was a nasty guy. But you know what? He was smart. He loves your state. He's actually got a great heart. And I'd like to have him say a few words, please, Vivek.
8: Thank you. Thank you, President Trump, for being here. You were talking about my opponent. I heard you in your speech, Mr. President, speaking about your race against Kamala Harris and her eloquent thoughts during that race. And that's when it just clicked for me tonight. I am running against the Kamala Harris of Ohio. And we're going to beat her, just like we did in 2024. That's exactly what we're going to do. And Mr. President, let me tell you, 10 years ago, this country made a decision for the first time in the history of our nation to send a businessman rather than a bureaucrat to lead the United States of America. We did that a decade ago. And now, a decade later, the state of Ohio is going to send a businessman rather than a bureaucrat to lead our great state here at home. There are many differences between me and my opponent. There's never been a bigger contrast between two candidates. But I think one of the most important ones is that I think this state needs and deserves a governor who will actually collaborate with, work with, partner with the President of the United States of America to bring investment into Ohio, to put more money in your pockets, to bring down those health care costs, to combat Medicaid, waste, fraud, and abuse, to put that money back in your pockets, to bring the American dream back. Mr. President, I look forward to working with you to continue to improve the lives of people in this state. You are working so hard every day to make America great again. Pretty soon, we will work together to make Ohio greater than we have ever been. Thank you, President Trump. Thank you all. We love you. God bless you and your families. And may God bless our United States of America. Thank you.
1: Ohio Republican governor's candidate Vivek Ramaswamy over the weekend. Republican Senator John Houston was also at the event. He's running against former Democratic Senator Sherrod Brown, and Senator Houston got the endorsement from a former NFL coach.
9: All right. Well, you know what? You want to know something? He is one of two coaches that won five Super Bowls as head coach of the, as a former player at the University of Dayton. Chuck Knoll won four, and John Gruden won one as the head coach of the Tampa Bay Buccaneers. He lives in Florida, but he heard I needed to bring the team to the game today. He heard I needed some help with this election. He said that he's going to come and help fight for victory. He's going to help come get us across the goal line to score a touchdown and win in November. Will you please welcome my former teammate, Super Bowl winning coach, John Gruden from the Tampa Bay Buccaneers. Super.

0: very brief, but I want to thank everybody for showing up. Thank you guys for being here. I love you guys. I just came back for one reason, and I'm from Ohio. My mom and dad are from Cleveland. I was born in Sandusky, and I went to the University of Dayton, and I'm damn proud of it, man. Last thing I'll say is, John Husted is a lot more than my friend. He was a great player. He intercepted 17 passes on the gridiron. He was a great player. And I know why he's a great player. It was because of his work ethic and his commitment and his day-to-day mental toughness. He will never quit ever on you or anybody. Let's hear it for Husted. Right. I'm going to close with this. Before you know it, last thing I'm going to say, before you know it, this election is over. Yes, it's over. But what we got to do is we got to do our part. Early voting starts Tuesday. Can we be there or not? Let's be there. And I know you guys got a lot more friends than I do. Get your friends. And get their friends and their friends, and let's get Husted back in action. Let's go. Thank you. Let's go.
1: Former NFL head coach John Gruden at an event in Ohio supporting Ohio Republican Senator John Husted. Now, both the Amy Acton campaign and a PAC supporting the Sherrod Brown campaign are up with new ads. Here's one from the Acton campaign.
2: Amy Acton, a trusted and proven leader who's delivered for Ohio families. As health director, Amy worked with Republicans to hold big drug companies accountable for the opioid crisis, bringing millions back to Ohio to lower health care costs. And her expert leadership saved lives during the pandemic. As governor, Amy will work with both parties to lower costs, cut taxes, and fight corruption. It's time for leadership that puts Ohio first. Amy Acton for governor.
1: And here's a new ad from the Democratic-supported Defend the Vote PAC.
3: John Husted has been called the face of AI data centers, and he earned that nickname. Husted's taken hundreds of thousands of dollars from data center developers. Then he got to work, voting to give them billions of taxpayer money, your money, to build even more data centers in Ohio, driving electric bills even higher. Husted gave data centers billions. You got stuck with the bill. Defend the Vote is responsible for the content of this ad.
1: The Defend the Vote PAC supporting former Ohio Democratic Senator Sherrod Brown in his race against Republican John Husted. We'll turn to Michigan now. And on Saturday, Democratic Senate candidate Abdul El-Sayed held an event with current Michigan Senator Alyssa Slotkin in Warren. He was asked about support from local Democrats following his competitive primary.
4: Your team sent out a memo this morning, State of the Race memo, saying that you've successfully consolidated Democratic support. Can you expound on that and say whether you think that's fully true or not?
5: Were you in that room? Yeah. How'd it look to you? How was Mike Rogers' room?
4: That's it.
5: I'm just wondering, how was Mike Rogers' room?
4: I haven't been to Mike Rogers' event.
5: Why not? Why haven't you been to a Mike Rogers event? I'm just wondering. Have you guys been to a Mike Rogers event?
6: Yeah.
5: You have? How was that room? Was anyone there? I would say we have successfully consolidated our party, who is very excited about this race and this campaign. I don't know whether or not Mike Rogers has consolidated anything, because Mike Rogers doesn't campaign. Instead, what Mike Rogers does is he calls up the corporation and says, please send me more money so I can put more ads on TV, so I can lie about my record, and then I can feel good about myself, and maybe, just maybe, maybe I could win. He doesn't show up to debates either. He doesn't show up to anything. So, you know, I just, when you get to a Mike Rogers room, you should ask him if he feels like he's consolidated his base. You know, there's also just polling evidence to suggest that we are, we are going to pull the vast lion's share of Democratic votes. He's got base problems. He really does have base problems. It's partly because he doesn't know what era of Republican he wants to be. He's like the evil Taylor Swift of Republican politics. Is he, you know, the neocon era? Is he the MAGA era? Is he the worst of all the eras? right? He's like the MAGA era that's like totally wanted the Iran war since before the Iran war became a MAGA thing that you could talk about. I don't know. So, you know, I think he struggles to figure out who he is. And I think that means that whether you're the old neocon era, you're mad at him because he's hook, line, and sinker for Donald Trump. If you're the new MAGA era, you're like, he wasn't sufficiently part of the base. He's got base problems. And now he's trying to do this thing like he's got some Democrats. Did you go to that press conference, by the way? There was like four people in front of somebody's front yard. So all of that is to say we feel pretty good about where we are. And I would encourage Mike Rogers to try to figure out who he is. I know exactly who I am. I know what I'm about. And I want money out of politics, money in your pocket, Medicare for all.
1: Michigan Democratic Senate candidate Abdul Sayed. Senator Slotkin talked also about reports of a divided Democratic Party.
6: I will tell you, right, because I know there's lots of media here, that lots of people like to say, well, there's a whole debate. We have to have this fight over moderate versus progressive or young versus old. And I want to tell you, being your senator for over 18 months, sitting in those rooms, that debate of moderate versus progressive is not the real debate. The real debate among Democrats right now is fight versus flight. It is, do you believe that in order to have the country we believe in, we gotta fight for it? Or do you believe that, you know, if you just wait, Alyssa, and I've had someone tell me this, just Alyssa, politics is a long game, it's cyclical. If you just wait, you know, we don't have any good tools right now. If you just wait, like, people will come back to us and it'll all be okay. Okay? I know, it sounds crazy. But that is what people have told me. And all I can tell you is in that divide between fight and flight, I am on team fight and I need someone with me who is on team fight. Now, I think it is really exciting to think about what our Senate delegation will be when Abdul gets elected. Okay? I want you to think about that, right? We talk about a new generation of leaders who thinks differently and works harder and never forgets that they are public servants. But I will tell you, one of the most fun things when I thought about, like, the places we have in common, we would be the youngest single combined years, youngest delegation in the U.S. Senate. You know? The youngest delegation. We would be the only Senate delegation in U.S. history who has never taken corporate PAC money. And we would be the only Senate delegation, we think, in American history to have ever beaten the same dude to get the same job.
1: Michigan Democratic Senator Alyssa Slotkin in Warren on Saturday, and you heard both of them mention Republican Mike Rogers. Here's his latest ad. It features a testimonial from a voter whose family is from Iran.
7: Persian American. My family escaped oppression in Iran to find freedom in America. Abdul El Sayed is a real threat to our national security and our values. Abdul raises money from dangerous people who finance terrorist networks, and his family has been linked to the Muslim Brotherhood and Al-Qaeda. I know the threats of radical Islam, and I know Abdul El Sayed can never, ever be a U.S. senator.
8: I'm Mike Rogers, and I approve this message.
1: We'll turn to New Hampshire now, where former Transportation Secretary and 2020 Democratic presidential candidate Pete Buttigieg was at a rally in Concord. He talked about the Senate race there between Democrat Chris Pappas and Republican and former Senator John Sununu.
9: Speaking of the swamp, you got folks like John Sununu, your former senator who's going to stay that way if we have anything to say about it. When he was in Congress, he was voting with Big Pharma to block Medicare from negotiating lower drug prices. And then after the people in New Hampshire sent him packing, he made millions at a lobbying firm working for those same companies. And now those very same companies are helping bankroll his campaign to try to come back. He said he was running for Senate to protect the gains of the last 2 years, which leads you to wonder who's been making those gains. Right now, so many people who normally put their faith in the Republican Party to make our lives better are noticing that these Washington Republicans are just making their own lives better. And that gives us an opening. Now, an opening is not the same thing as an answer. Everything depends on how we use that opening. And it is not to say, I told you so. Anybody who's been in a relationship knows how well that'll go over. But it's to say, these guys don't deserve your vote. Give us a chance to earn your trust and invite them into our big broad tent. Look, truth is, the reality we see right now is going just fine for Washington Republicans. The incompetence, the corruption, it's actually working for them. It's working for the First Family. They could keep this going on forever. Except, they got one small problem. There's an election coming up. And that's when we get to decide what happens next.
1: Former Transportation Secretary Pete Buttigieg in Concord, New Hampshire over the weekend, supporting Chris Pappas, the Democratic Senate candidate. He also talked about his opponent.
10: Can't think of a politician in New Hampshire who less reflects the courage and the change that this moment requires than John E. Sununu. You know, he spent this campaign trying to hide behind his political pedigree, trying to hide behind his special interest backers, and trying to hide behind his Donald Trump complete and total endorsement. He wants us to forget the record that we all saw, opposing Roe v. Wade, voting for massive bailouts for Wall Street at the expense of Main Street, and voting against lowering the cost of prescription drugs, all while New Hampshire families struggled. He didn't even have the courage to debate Scott Brown in the primary. You remember that? But New Hampshire deserves better than this deja vu. We deserve a new generation of leadership that will take on the rigged economy and the corrupt political system and deliver the necessary change that New Hampshire needs.
1: Now, this race has become one of the most competitive so far this year, and the Republican-backed Senate Leadership Fund is up with a new ad against Chris Pappas. Here's what that sounds like.
11: In Washington, I'm taking on this kind of corruption.
12: More lies from Chris Pappas. Pappas lied about dating an Amazon lobbyist, then voted on bills Amazon lobbied on. Pappas's husband works at a big tech company with hundreds of thousands in company stock. Then Pappas voted to make it harder to sue his husband's company. Chris Pappas, out for himself, not you. SLFPAC is responsible for the content of this message.
1: And from the Colorado Sun, Jessica Killen, the Democrat running to unseat Republican Representative Jeff Crank in the 5th Congressional District, unveiled a new TV ad on Monday that features relatives of Epstein survivor Virginia Giuffre. Sky Roberts and his wife Amanda appear in the ad with Killen in a direct-to-camera condemnation of Representative Crank for refusing to meet with them about the congressional effort to force the release of the federal law. Both of them live in the Colorado Springs area, and both are Representative Crank's constituents. They protested outside of his district office last year over the Epstein files release. Virginia Giuffre was one of Jeffrey Epstein's most outspoken victims. She killed herself in 2025 after writing a book about how she was sex trafficked by Jeffrey Epstein. That all from the Colorado Sun today. Here's the Killen campaign ad.
13: My sister, Virginia, was one of Jeffrey Epstein's victims. She spent her life trying to expose the truth. After she died, we promised to carry on her fight.
14: But our own Congressman, Jeff Crank, refused to meet with us. Then, when he had the chance to expose the truth and release the Epstein files, he repeatedly voted to cover them up.
13: Virginia deserved better. Jeff Crank covered up Epstein's crimes to protect Donald Trump. He has no business being in Congress.
15: I'm Jessica Killen, and I approve this message.
1: Meanwhile, the latest ad for Representative Crank features his son.
16: My dad, Jeff Crank, has been driving this truck forever.
17: Still runs great.
16: And changing his own oil.
17: Just trying to save a few bucks.
16: In Washington, he's working to put more cash in your pockets. Thanks to Dad, the average El Paso County family got thousands in tax cuts. And he's making it easier for them to buy a home.
17: Cheaper, too.
16: Because my dad doesn't mind getting his hands dirty and saving everybody a little bit of money.
17: I'm Jeff Crank, and I approve that message.
1: The nonpartisan Cook Political Report recently shifted this race to lean Democrat. They write, population growth in Colorado Springs has turned the once reliably Republican 5th District into fertile ground for Democrats. They add that Democratic nominee Jessica Killen's heavy fundraising has put this seat in play, forcing freshman GOP Representative Jeff Crank on the defense. And C-SPAN has got you covered for campaign 2026. Our multimedia journalists are in key battleground states covering competitive House, Senate, and governor's races. 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I'm Gary Sterikoff. 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

0: 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And then MAHA Action founder Tony Lyons explains his group's mission when it comes to federal nutrition and vaccine policy and its role in the midterm elections. 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
1: Welcome to Washington Today from Monday, October 5th, 2026. I'm Gary Starkoff. Thank you for joining us. The new Supreme Court term opened today, and first on their agenda, a case that will determine the future of state and local efforts to recover damages from fossil fuel companies' role in global warming. The case is called Suncor v. Boulder, and allowed climate change claims brought by the city and county of Boulder, Colorado, against oil companies to proceed. The justice's decision could set a precedent that would toss out other cases around the nation. We'll hear part of the oral arguments coming up. All 12 B-1 bombers stationed at the Royal Air Force Base in England returned to their home stations yesterday. The Pentagon did not specify the reason behind the decision, but it comes days after an alleged terror threat against the base. British Prime Minister Andy Burnham said that he believed Iran played a role in the foiled attack. We'll hear what the President and Secretary of State Marco Rubio had to say about it. And it's 29 days left in campaign 2026. We'll check on races in Alaska, Colorado, Ohio, Michigan, and New Hampshire. We begin at the Supreme Court, and this from NBC News' Lawrence Hurley on today's oral argument. Although the case concerns a specific lawsuit in the city and county of Boulder, Colorado, brought by ExxonMobil and Suncor Energy, the ultimate decision could have broad ramifications for more than two dozen similar lawsuits brought by cities and counties around the country. Now, Justice Samuel Alito recused himself from today's case because of stock holdings he has in major oil companies. Now, Lawrence Hurley goes on to write today, Justice Alito's absence raises the possibility of a 4-4 split ruling that would leave the legal issues unresolved while allowing the Boulder case to move forward. And he goes on to sum up today's arguments like this. Boulder officials say they face increasing costs because of the impacts of climate change, including efforts to minimize risks from wildfires. The lawsuit, bringing claims under state law, says Exxon and Suncor misled consumers about the impact that greenhouse gases produced by their products would have on the climate. The companies deny the allegations and warn that if the Boulder lawsuit and others like it are able to move forward to trial, they and other energy companies could face crippling damages in the billions of dollars. They also argue climate change is such an inherently national and international issue that it cannot be the subject of litigation in state courts. Lawrence Hurley goes on to write, there was some sympathy from the bench toward the oil companies and the potential for crippling damages. Now, here's some of today's case with Q&A between Chief Justice John Roberts and U.S. Principal Deputy Solicitor General Sarah Harris.
2: There are a lot of familiar situations where conduct outside of a state has broad effects among other states and all that, and yet we allow state courts in a particular state to bring litigation that affects that, whether it's a mass tort sort of thing or maybe complaints about operations of the Internet. I guess I'm not quite sure what makes this situation different from those all those other ones where we've allowed them to proceed in state court.
3: Let me put it this way. In all of those state court tort cases, of course you can regulate the out-of-state injury directed at your state that falls comfortably within the constructive presence exception. The reason is the state that is imposing the liability rule is saying, hey, if you bring your cars in my state, if you bring your opioids in my state, you're liable for conduct within my state. What it's not doing is saying what Colorado is doing here. You're banned from making that product anywhere nationwide. And so that's why this case falls more on the BMW v. Gore side of the line, where the court nicely illustrates the distinction.
2: Well, but that's a question of relief and what might be available. It seems to me that the examples you gave are precisely what's going on here, conduct that could have impacts in many states, all of the states, we still allow in many of these situations people to file in their state to seek relief from injuries that are occurring in their state.
3: Again, you only allow that just as in BMW. It's not a question of remedy. It's a question of can you apply your state law and what are the territorial limits going back to pork producers. Again, if your liability rule is if you direct your conduct to my state, even if it's out of state, the rule is don't send your cars like with a bad paint job as in BMW into Alabama. The rule cannot be don't do these paint jobs anywhere across the country, let alone across the world.
1: Q&A between Chief Justice John Roberts and U.S. Principal Deputy Solicitor General Sarah Harris. And this between Justice Roberts and Boulder County Attorney Kevin Russell on how many more cities and counties could launch similar lawsuits if the court allows this case to continue.
2: Just to make sure I have a correct understanding, presumably if you prevail, the next day a municipality in every single state will file a lawsuit, probably copy your pleadings, and then there'll be at least 50, you know, different cities in one state could do it, I suppose, causes of action filed, how would you think that will work out on the ground?
4: So I think on the ground, I mean, there are other examples where, you know, a course of conduct causes mass liability across the nation in asbestos, in other kinds of product liability suits, and courts deal with them, you know, through litigation, including there is an MDL-like process for states.
2: I think maybe asbestos is a little different since that's not something that's necessary. It doesn't have to be applied as broadly after a decision of the sort you're talking about as it was before. But there's always going to be greenhouse gas emissions affecting every state. So it's not as if anything other than your litigation is going to address it. So as a practical matter, what should happen?
4: As a practical matter, I think before these defendants face the kind of liability that they are projecting, we are going to have to satisfy the Dormant Commerce Clause. It's choice of law rules and restrictions on choice of law that come from the constitutional personal jurisdiction. We're going to have to prove proximate cause, which they say we cannot prove. The mere fact that there could be a lot of litigation, I don't think there's anything in the Constitution that says preemption arises from whenever, you know, a state law, if copied in other states, could cause a lot of litigation.
2: Well, and with the overlay that, of course, we're not talking about regulation of emissions at all. It's just sort of production. Now, why does that have any significance in the case? There's a reason why aren't these suits directed at greenhouse gas emissions?
4: I think in part because of Ouellette. I think that is a field that has been occupied in significant part by federal law.
2: I'm sorry to interrupt, but isn't your suit an attempt to evade those decisions?
4: It's an attempt.
2: It's an effort to reduce emissions. The fuel production itself doesn't have the sort of universal harm that we're talking about.
4: No, it is not an effort to reduce emissions. For example, the deception claim. Under our deception theory, they can continue to produce as much fossil fuels as they like and contribute to as much air pollution and greenhouse gas emissions as the market will bear when consumers are properly informed about the consequences of that decision. With respect to the production claims could have an indirect effect on emissions in the same way that a severance tax on coal does, in the same way that a gas tax, overtly directed at trying to reduce emissions and greenhouse gases, does. But I don't think that anything in the Clean Air Act stretches as far as preempting every state law that could have an effect on emissions.
1: Supreme Court's Chief Justice John Roberts and Boulder County, Colorado attorney Kevin Russell. NBC News Lawrence Hurley writes that other justices also seemed conflicted. Justice Elena Kagan at one point compared climate litigation with the wave of lawsuits against tobacco companies and drug manufacturers who sold opioids, which were allowed to proceed. The oil companies have pushed back on such comparisons, saying that in the tobacco and opioid legislation, there was a much more direct connection between the product and alleged harm to consumers. That all from NBC News' Lawrence Hurley today. Now, this is just the first case in the court's new term, and this morning we talked about what to expect in this new term with Elizabeth Wydra, president of the Constitutional Accountability Center, and Zach Smith, Heritage Foundation's senior legal fellow of courts and the Constitution.
5: We saw last term so many things happen, not only decisions, but how the various breakdowns happen, sometimes the more conservative judges going with others. With that in mind, how does that apply, do you think, going forward to this term, especially the things we saw last term? Elizabeth Wydra, you start first.
6: Yeah, absolutely. So, you know, we see on the Supreme Court a very solid, very conservative 6-3 majority. And we've seen those justices make some sort of majority, whether it's with all six or sometimes five, on the most important cases from last term and in this kind of Trump Supreme Court that we've seen since he put his stamp on the court. Now, it's true that there are cases where the judges are unanimous or there's a more unusual split, but certainly when we think about, you know, the very hot button issues like executive power, immigration, abortion, certainly, and the Dobbs decision from a couple terms back, it has been this split with the three more liberal justices in dissent. And, you know, I think we're going to look for more of the same this term. We have cases coming up that involve religion, gun rights, President Trump's ability to wield very extraordinary claims of executive power in the immigration space, possibly with respect to the midterm elections coming up. Those cases are, we're waiting in the wings, we assume. But it's a big term, and I think the American people are watching more than ever.
5: Zach Smith, past his prologue, what do you think of what we might expect?
7: Yeah, so I agree. This is going to be a big term, and the American people are watching closely. But I think Elizabeth oversimplifies things a little bit, because when you dig into the weeds, you do see real differences, even among the conservative justices, even among the liberal wing of justices. You know, one of the things I think that will be interesting to watch this term is the interpersonal dynamics playing out between the justices. We saw some very pointed rhetoric between Justice Ketanji Brown Jackson, Justice Amy Coney Barrett, Justice Samuel Alito, other justices over the past several terms. Now, that's not necessarily new, but it felt a little more personal in some ways than it has in the past. The other interesting thing is that in some of those dissents that Justice Jackson's issued, she's gone alone. She couldn't even bring the other liberal justices, Justice Kagan, Justice Sotomayor, with her. And so I think to say it is going to be a 6-3 majority in every hot-button case, I wouldn't go that far, because I think even among the justices who are generally ideologically aligned, you have seen and will see some very real differences in their approaches.
1: Zach Smith, Heritage Foundation's senior legal fellow of the Courts and Constitution, and Constitutional Accountability Center President Elizabeth Wydra on this morning's Washington Journal. And we mentioned Justice Alito recusing himself from this case. Justice Alito is the second oldest justice on the Supreme Court. He's 76 years old. And in an interview with CBS News, he says he has thought about retiring from the court.
8: You decided not to retire this year, despite, I think, some pretty intense pressure from Republicans who thought, well, Republicans are in control of the Senate, so it would be more easier to confirm your replacement. What made you decide to stay on?
9: I thought about it, and
8: You considered it.
9: I will continue. Well, it's something I think that somebody at my age has to think about every term, but I thought that I could still make a valuable contribution, which is why I became a justice and a judge in the first place. So that was basically it.
8: So you'll be kind of reconsidering this probably every year, rethinking it.
9: Yeah, I think I have to.
8: Why does that not risk undoing all the work that you have done here at the court? Like what happened with Justice Ginsburg?
9: I think it's too hard to predict. It's too hard to predict how, for anybody, and particularly when you reach a certain age, what your situation will be a year from now, 2 years from now, and so forth. And it's too hard to predict what the political situation will be and what any president might do with respect to a replacement.
1: And in an interview with Fox News, Justice Alito talked about criticism of the court from the president and other members of Congress.
10: Do you worry about public figures making statements about the court, or are you guys so insulated doing your work here that it doesn't really impact the internal conversations here?
9: I put all of that out of my mind. I trust that my colleagues put all of that out of their minds. But I am concerned about the escalation in public rhetoric in general and about the things that people in important positions say about the Supreme Court as a whole and about individual justices. I'm concerned about the long-term effect of that on the standing of the court.
10: Well, and it often now prompts calls for, which are out there with a lot of mainstream groups on the left now saying it's time to reform the court. They need to either add justices, you guys need to be term limited, there needs to be an age limit. Do you all discuss those when they come up publicly?
9: We do not discuss it. I am concerned about that. There has been a concerted effort to intimidate the court and justices on the court to try to influence us to decide cases differently from the way in which we have been deciding them. And I am concerned about the future of the court. I think it's an important institution. It has not always done the right thing, but I think on the whole it has been fundamental in protecting our constitutional structure and the rights that all Americans enjoy.
1: We had today's oral argument live here on C-SPAN Radio. You can see the entire case and our court term preview on this morning's Washington Journal at cspan.org and on C-SPAN Now. From the Associated Press, the U.S. Air Force has brought home its bombers stationed at the Royal Air Force Base in Fairford, England, following an investigation into a planned terror attack at the base. The bombers were redeployed back to their home bases in the U.S., according to a Pentagon official who was not authorized to discuss sensitive military movements and spoke on condition of anonymity. The AP goes on to write, aviation watchers such as the Military Air Tracking Alliance have observed dozens of B-52 and B-1 bombers operating out of RAF Fairford since the beginning days of the Iran War. Observers noticed a host of them fly out of the base on Sunday. And the move comes as President Trump weighs options for his war on Iran, including new strikes, despite his initial promises to Americans that the campaign would last a matter of weeks. That all from the AP today. And the president was asked about it on the White House lawn this afternoon.
11: Threat that led you to pull those bombers back from the attack?
12: Yeah, I think we can say that. I mean, they didn't fly out by accident. But there were some threats, and rather than tempting the enemy, we'll capture the enemy and beat the enemy, but why should we leave them there? So we moved them around a little bit, not very far.
1: Secretary of State Marco Rubio was also asked about it today before he boarded a plane for an official visit to Iceland.
13: The Department of War is constantly reallocating resources where they need to be. There's regular rotations that happened as well. So I think you guys are just, well, I mean, we've documented what happened last week. I wouldn't directly tie that to the move that was made. The only reason why you guys are focused on how many planes are at Fairfield is because of the threat that happened last week. But it's not unusual to see rotations happen and movement of assets to different parts of the world based on exercises, redeployments, people changing out and new people coming in, new planes coming in, old planes going out. So crews are changing all the time. You guys are just really focused on that now because of the threat last week.
14: So you still have confidence in British security at the base and generally speaking?
13: Oh, we have confidence in the security of all of our bases because all of our bases are theoretically could be threatened at any moment. And that's why there's so much security built around them. And with the Brits, we've worked very closely for a very long time, including on this investigation, and they couldn't be more cooperative.
1: The AP notes a dual British-Iranian national was arrested in central London last week on suspicion of plotting a terror attack following the incident at Fairford last month. And from the Washington Post, the Trump administration is closely tracking reports of a death potentially related to pneumonic plague in Russia, with officials cautioning that much about the situation remains unknown. The Center for Disease Control and Prevention, the State Department, the Administration for Strategic Preparedness and Response, and other agencies have been working to learn more about the reported death of a laboratory worker who is employed at an institute dedicated to studying plague and quarantines imposed on several hospitals in Siberia. That, according to anonymous officials in the Washington Post. Secretary Rubio was asked about it this morning.
13: Well, we know what we know, obviously, about whatever the Russians have provided, which is it seems that there was a worker at the lab that was infected, and there's concern that you know, could have spread, at least internally. So you've seen them do quarantines, that's of that nature. There's very limited travel between the U.S. and Russia, obviously. But like anything else, something like that gets out, it could quickly spread. So we're watching and monitoring it closely. Yeah, I don't think it's cause for alarm, but it is cause for focus and a cause to just keep an eye on it, and we're doing that.
1: The Post writes that the officials said, quote, the situation has been complicated by Russian officials' hesitation to share information, as well as reports that Russian intelligence officers have been involved. FromTheHill.com, key Republican senators say they were blindsided by Defense Secretary Pete Hegseth's announcement of a 20% reduction of the U.S. military's general and admirals. And they're voicing concerns about the lack of consultation with Congress and the possibility that qualified senior officers were sacked for political or ideological reasons. Now, The Hill quotes Senate Armed Services Chair Roger Wicker saying that he was only informed about the reduction shortly before it was announced. Senate Appropriations Chair Susan Collins told The Hill that she also didn't get advance notice of the announcement. She noted that she told Secretary Hegseth at a hearing earlier this year that his removal of senior military officers was, quote, deeply troubling and risked depriving the U.S. military of, quote, the talent, dedication, and patriotism of women and people of color who were disproportionately pushed out. American Enterprise Institute senior fellow Mackenzie Eaglin talked about the possible effect of the cuts.
15: So this is why you want to partner in Congress, right? Because this is, you know, when you add it up, I'm sure it's something like hundreds of years of combat leadership walking out the door in a short amount of time. And so there is some concern on Capitol Hill. I think that's understandable about the decision-making process behind the curtain. Not necessarily, is this the right effort overall, but who, what, and why? And for what reasons? And I don't think there's wide transparency about that with the board of executives, the board of directors known as Capitol Hill. And so Congress can be a great partner. The relationship between the executive and legislative branches, it could use some improvement, particularly in the largest federal agency, the Defense Department.
5: And I guess Washington parlance, is a working group required? Is it like we saw with the BRAC hearings, you come together and, you know, you hold a series of hearings to take a look at how you can make these changes in a good way? What's the best way forward?
15: Well, it depends on the reform initiative, I think, that we're talking about. So when it comes to flag and general officers, you know, Congress already has a role in terms of who they choose to move forward and then internal at the Defense and War Department, there's another separate process. And so everybody's working their roles. But I think the concern here is that before decisions are made, before they're even presented to Capitol Hill to adjudicate upon them, or even just a working group, again, that wouldn't be public behind closed doors. I do think it would be helpful when I look at the totality of reform proposed by this team in the last, again, year and a half plus. It's, you know, by my calculation, something like 300,000 words just for Pentagon efforts at change and shifting effort, you know, changing the focus and reform. That's a lot coming at the system. It's a huge bureaucracy. It's a huge federal agency with obviously outsized importance. But if you don't have a couple of things, they don't tend to stick. And, of course, the first is this partnership, this friendship with Capitol Hill. The second, of course, is leadership teams that are focused on executing. It's one thing to announce, and it's another to execute, to keep your boot on the neck of bureaucracy. Because the goal here is to have things stick beyond your tenure, right? Political appointee shelf life is anywhere from 18 to 26 months on average. It's pretty brief in the relative scheme of things. Mm-hmm. But if your goals are worthy of pursuing, you want them to last. And so also buy-in from the rank and file from the bottom up, so where they understand the purpose and intent. You know, so speeches can be helpful, for example, like the one last week. But there are other elements required to make sure that these changes, if they are worthy, endure.
1: American Enterprise Institute senior fellow Mackenzie Eaglin on this morning's Washington Journal. California Attorney General Rob Bonta told reporters today that he submitted a complaint to the Government Accountability Office and the Office of Special Counsel urging an investigation into President Trump's use of taxpayer funds on a series of political ads that ran last month. The ads were first seen back on September 23rd on CNN, Fox News, and MS Now, and they featured the president with the disclosure paid for by the U.S. government. Now, the Attorney General claims the ads reportedly cost taxpayers at least $5.5 million. He says they violate multiple federal laws, including the Hatch Act.
16: The Trump administration is using your federal tax dollars to run political ads. And that's wrong. And it's unlawful. And he shouldn't be doing it. And he's clearly doing it right now in the voting window on major networks during major sporting events. And if they were campaign ads where they use campaign funding to advance a political message, then that's a different story. But these are federal tax dollars, and there are prohibitions against the use of federal tax dollars for this purpose, for, you know, for propaganda and for advancing a political cause. These aren't like PSAs, you know, announcements for, you know, public health or public safety. And one of them is an ad that is almost exactly a campaign ad that was used on the campaign side, now being funded by federal tax dollars to put on your television, paid for by, you know, by your dollars. So we sent a letter to the appropriate regulators to make our clear our position and to ask them to do their job, which is to prevent and prohibit these types of ads from being run on national TV using federal tax dollars. So I think you've seen the uproar about these ads. This is a shameless administration. Will they follow the law or not of their own accord based on what they've done so far, where we've had to take them to court 97 times when they've broken the law? I doubt it, but that's what regulators are for. They should do their job and hold them accountable and rein them in.
1: California Attorney General Rob Bonta. Now, the White House has called the ads public service announcements. Vice President Vance was asked about it this morning before he got on a plane to Alaska for a campaign event.
17: Mr. Vice President, do you think the PSAs are a good use of taxpayer dollars, even in a midterm cycle where Republicans have a major cash advantage?
18: Well, look, if you look historically, you know, go back to the Obama administration with the Affordable Care Act, you have the people's government using tax dollars to advertise about what the government is doing. It's part of actually, I think, living in a constitutional republic. You have to be honest with the American people about what you're doing, about what's going on. And part of that is getting out there and telling the message. So I don't think there's anything unusual or unorthodox about it. I'm sure that some people probably don't like it. But if you look at the message of those advertisements, they're not partisan. They're not, you know, it's not like we're advocating for a particular candidate. We're trying to tell a story, I think, about how great the United States of America is.
1: And from ABC7Chicago.com, former House Speaker Dennis Hastert, who served time in prison for a hush money case, has died, reportedly, of natural causes. The Illinois Republican served as House Speaker from 1999 until 2007. ABC7 Chicago notes that Dennis Hastert pleaded guilty and served time in prison for a banking violations case that revealed accusations he had sexually abused teenagers while coaching wrestling at a suburban Chicago high school. And he eventually pleaded guilty to paying millions in hush money to a man he had sexually assaulted as a teenager. ABC7 Chicago goes on to write, he wasn't his party's first choice, leading some to call Dennis Hastert the accidental speaker. But following the turbulence of Newt Gingrich and other candidates derailed by a sex scandal, the man many called Coach accepted the speaker's gavel. Dennis Hastert was 84. And from Politico, former White House Press Secretary Caroline Leavitt is joining Fox News. The network announced today she left the White House back in August following maternity leave. Now, the White House has not named a successor yet. Politico writes, Leavitt's move is another instance of the revolving door relationship between the Trump administration and the Rupert Murdoch-owned television network. Last year, the president's daughter-in-law, Lara Trump, rejoined the network to host her own show. Defense Secretary Pete Hegseth also was a longtime commentator and host of Fox News before he took up his role at the Pentagon. And Transportation Secretary Sean Duffy also previously co-hosted The Bottom Line on Fox Business. That all from Politico today. 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
1: Welcome back to Washington Today. We are just 29 days away from Election Day 2026. And an NBC News Telemundo poll out this weekend shows that President Trump's support among Hispanic voters has plummeted since the 2024 election. Just 27% of respondents approved of the job the president is doing. 69% disapprove. Poll also says nearly 6 in 10 Hispanic voters disapproved of the president's handling of border security, while almost 7 in 10 say they disapprove of how he has handled immigration and foreign policy. Now, the survey also

0: Carol Tola has said that she doesn't support men and women's sports, but she voted for men and women's sports previously. What do you think is going on there?
1: Well, I think what's going on with so many of these candidates is they realize that the woke era, all the crazy stuff that Democrats had to say and do from, call it 2018 to 2022, that voters don't like it. So now they're actually confronting voters, and they're trying to run away from their record. And I would just say to Alaska voters, don't judge Mary by what she's saying in the final 6 weeks of a Senate campaign. You got to judge her by what she actually did. And the reality is that she did support a lot of radical Democrat policies, including men and women's sports. When her voting record was on the line, what she did is that she supported radical left policies.
2: Mr. Vice President, why is this seat in play? Or why do Democrats think this seat is in play?
1: Well, if you look historically, actually, Alaska, it's one of the reasons why I love it. I've never been there myself. I'm really looking forward to it. But it's a very interesting state. In very deep red years, Alaska is competitive. In very deep blue years, Alaska is still competitive. So I think it's just a reality of the politics of the state. They obviously have the kind of weird ranked choice voting system that I don't fully understand. But, you know, I think that whether this was going to be a blue wave or a red wave year, you're going to have a competitive Senate race in Alaska. That's been true historically, and I suspect it's going to be true this year, too.
3: And here's the latest ad from Mary Peltola.
4: If it's not good for Alaska, it's not getting my vote. Forget party, forget politics. With me, Alaska comes first. I earned an A rating from the NRA. I took on Joe Biden to secure the border and push through Alaska's largest oil project in decades. And it's why I've got no tolerance for any politician who uses their office to get rich. Alaska first, Alaska always. I'm Mary Peltola, and I approve this message.
3: And as we said, the president on his way to Nebraska today for a campaign event. And at his recent events, he has called on supporters to vote by mail, which is something he's made unproven claims about being fraudulent. Now, the president was asked about that today.
5: Why are you telling your supporters to vote by mail if you think it's fraud?
6: No, vote by mail or vote in person. I'd rather have them vote in person, but they can vote by mail if they want, because we seem to have no choice, because a lot of people want to vote by mail, but a lot of very good people also want to vote in person. You can do either. What we're concerned about is there seems to be a lot of, there is a lot of cheating in vote by mail.
5: Where?
6: A lot of cheating.
5: Where?
6: All over. I'll tell you what. Start off by taking a look at California.
5: There's
6: take a look at no evidence.
5: No.
6: With millions and millions of ballots, you are fake news.
3: Again, the president on his way to Nebraska to campaign for incumbent Republican Senator Pete Ricketts, who is in a competitive race with independent, democratically supported Dan Osborne. We talked to Reuters White House correspondent Bo Erickson about the president's campaign schedule.
7: So the president has been to four states already just in the last 4 days, and I've been to three of them with him. And what they're trying to do here is they're trying to kind of energize these Republican voters who like President Trump, but may be less likely to vote in the midterm election. So he's trying to connect the dots between support for himself and support for some of these Republican Senate candidates who are in competitive races in states that President Trump is popular in, like Texas and Ohio. I was in both of those states with him. The substance of these rallies, the president is trying to kind of paint a different picture on the economy, say it's better than, you know, maybe some voters think right now. And there's also that showmanship element here. He's really leaning in, bashing Democrats as well. But when I was talking to voters this weekend in Ohio, there is a reaction to President Trump coming to these areas. I was outside the rally before talking to the protesters outside, and I ran into a number of voters who said in their 60 years of life, they've never been to a protest before, but they were energized enough by President Trump's presence in the state to come out and protest. So there could be some, you know, counter reaction to the President Trump essentially putting himself on the ballot.
8: Nebraska today, Texas later on this week. Talk about the importance of those states to the president.
7: Those are states with Senate races, of course. So this will be the president's second trip to Texas in just 1 week. That underscores the competitive race between James Tallarico, the Democrat, and Ken Paxton, the current attorney general for the state. Nebraska, that is a little bit more of a reach for Democrats, but we're starting to see that race come online just a little bit. The major super PAC for conservatives in the race, Senate Leadership Fund, they are spending a little bit of money in a state like Nebraska. And I think just thematically here, as the

0: election gets closer and closer, the map continues to expand and expand for the Senate races here. There are about 8 competitive Senate races when we look across a lot of the different polling here. And what I was told from sources is that the Republicans are really on deep defense this year.
1: Reuters White House correspondent Bo Erickson on this morning's Washington Journal. And as you heard, the president was in Ohio over the weekend to support Republicans there. That included governor's candidate Vivek Ramaswamy.
2: And Vivek is running against a radical left lunatic named Amy Acton, who's trying to pretend she's a moderate. And see what she did to your great state during COVID. She shut it down and almost destroyed it. She's a disaster. She's a radical left Democrat, and we can't let her get in. She will destroy everything that the people of Ohio stand for. You can't let that happen. This is a man who's extraordinary. Look, I ran against him. He was not easy. This one was not easy. He was a nasty guy. But you know what? He was smart. He loves your state. He's actually got a great heart. And I'd like to have him say a few words, please, Vivek.
3: Thank you, President Trump, for being here. You were talking about my opponent. I heard you in your speech, Mr. President, speaking about your race against Kamala Harris and her eloquent thoughts during that race. And that's when it just clicked for me tonight. I am running against the Kamala Harris of Ohio. And we're going to beat her, just like we did in 2024. That's exactly what we're going to do. And Mr. President, let me tell you, 10 years ago, this country made a decision for the first time in the history of our nation to send a businessman rather than a bureaucrat to lead the United States of America. We did that a decade ago. And now, a decade later, the state of Ohio is going to send a businessman rather than a bureaucrat to lead our great state here at home. There are many differences between me and my opponent. There's never been a bigger contrast between two candidates. But I think one of the most important ones is that I think this state needs and deserves a governor who will actually collaborate with, work with, partner with the President of the United States of America to bring investment into Ohio, to put more money in your pockets, to bring down those health care costs, to combat Medicaid, waste, fraud, and abuse, to put that money back in your pockets, to bring the American dream back. Mr. President, I look forward to working with you to continue to improve the lives of people in this state. You are working so hard every day to make America great again. Pretty soon, we will work together to make Ohio greater than we have ever been. Thank you, President Trump. Thank you all. We love you. God bless you and your families. And may God bless our United States of America. Thank you.
1: Ohio Republican governor's candidate Vivek Ramaswamy over the weekend. Republican Senator John Houston was also at the event. He's running against former Democratic Senator Sherrod Brown. And Senator Houston got the endorsement from a former NFL coach.
4: All right. Well, you know what? You want to know something? He is one of two coaches that won 5 Super Bowls as head coach as a former player at the University of Dayton. Chuck Knoll won 4 and John Gruden won 1 as the head coach of the Tampa Bay Buccaneers. He lives in Florida, but he heard I needed to bring the team to the game today. He heard I needed some help with this election. He said that he's going to come and help fight for victory. He's going to help come get us across the goal line to score a touchdown and win in November. Will you please welcome my former teammate, Super Bowl winning coach, John Gruden from the Tampa Bay Buccaneers. Super Bowl.

0: very brief, but I want to thank everybody for showing up. Thank you guys for being here. I love you guys. I just came back for one reason, and I'm from Ohio. My mom and dad are from Cleveland. I was born in Sandusky, and I went to the University of Dayton, and I'm damn proud of it, man. Last thing I'll say is, John Husted is a lot more than my friend. He was a great player. He intercepted 17 passes on the gridiron. He was a great player. And I know why he's a great player. It was because of his work ethic and his commitment and his day-to-day mental toughness. He will never quit ever on you or anybody. Let's hear it for Husted. Right. I'm going to close with this. Before you know it, last thing I'm going to say, before you know it, this election is over. Yes? It's over. But what we got to do is we got to do our part. Early voting starts Tuesday. Can we be there or not? Let's be there. And I know you guys got a lot more friends than I do. Get your friends. And get their friends and their friends, and let's get Husted back in action. Let's go. Thank you. Let's go.
1: Former NFL head coach John Gruden at an event in Ohio supporting Ohio Republican Senator John Husted. Now, both the Amy Acton campaign and a PAC supporting the Sherrod Brown campaign are up with new ads. Here's one from the Acton campaign.
2: Amy Acton, a trusted and proven leader who's delivered for Ohio families. As health director, Amy worked with Republicans to hold big drug companies accountable for the opioid crisis, bringing millions back to Ohio to lower health care costs. And her expert leadership saved lives during the pandemic. As governor, Amy will work with both parties to lower costs, cut taxes, and fight corruption. It's time for leadership that puts Ohio first. Amy Acton for governor.
1: And here's a new ad from the Democratic-supported Defend the Vote PAC.
3: John Husted has been called the face of AI data centers, and he earned that nickname. Husted's taken hundreds of thousands of dollars from data center developers. Then he got to work, voting to give them billions of taxpayer money, your money, to build even more data centers in Ohio, driving electric bills even higher. Husted gave data centers billions. You got stuck with the bill. Defend the Vote is responsible for the content of this ad.
1: The Defend the Vote PAC supporting former Ohio Democratic Senator Sherrod Brown in his race against Republican John Husted. We'll turn to Michigan now. And on Saturday, Democratic Senate candidate Abdul El-Sayed held an event with current Michigan Senator Alyssa Slotkin in Warren. He was asked about support from local Democrats following his competitive primary.
4: Your team sent out a memo this morning, State of the Race memo, saying that you successfully consolidated Democratic support. Can you expound on that and say whether you think that's fully true or not?
5: Were you in that room? Yeah. How'd it look to you? How was Mike Rogers' room?
4: That's it. I'm
5: just wondering, how was Mike Rogers' room?
4: I haven't been to Mike Rogers' room.
5: Why not? Why haven't you been to a Mike Rogers event? I'm just wondering. Have you guys been to a Mike Rogers event?
6: Yeah.
5: You have? How was that room? Was anyone there? I would say we have successfully consolidated our party, who is very excited about this race and this campaign. I don't know whether or not Mike Rogers has consolidated anything, because Mike Rogers doesn't campaign. Instead, what Mike Rogers does is he calls up the corporation and says, please send me more money so I can put more ads on TV, so I can lie about my record, and then I can feel good about myself, and maybe, just maybe, maybe I could win. He doesn't show up to debates either. He doesn't show up to anything. So, you know, I just, you know, when you get to a Mike Rogers room, you should ask him if he feels like he's consolidated his base. You know, there's also just polling evidence to suggest that we are, you know, we are going to pull the vast lion's share of Democratic votes. He's got base problems. He really does have base problems. It's partly because he doesn't know what era of Republican he wants to be. He's like the evil Taylor Swift of Republican politics. Is he, you know, the neocon era? Is he the MAGA era? Is he the worst of all the eras? right? He's like the MAGA era that's like totally wanted the Iran war since before the Iran war became a MAGA thing that you could talk about. I don't know. So, you know, I think he struggles to figure out who he is. And I think that means that whether you're the old neocon era, you're mad at him because he's hook, line, and sinker for Donald Trump. If you're the new MAGA era, you're like, he wasn't sufficiently part of the base. He's got base problems. And now he's trying to do this thing like he's got some Democrats. Did you go to that press conference, by the way? There's like four people in front of somebody's front yard. So all of that is to say we feel pretty good about where we are. And I would encourage Mike Rogers to try to figure out who he is. I know exactly who I am. I know what I'm about. And I want money out of politics, money in your pocket, Medicare for all.
1: Michigan Democratic Senate candidate Abdul Sayed. Senator Slotkin talked to also about reports of a divided Democratic Party.
6: I will tell you, right, because I know there's lots of media here, that lots of people like to say, well, there's a whole debate. We have to have this fight over moderate versus progressive or young versus old. And I want to tell you, being your senator for over 18 months, sitting in those rooms, that debate of moderate versus progressive is not the real debate. The real debate among Democrats right now is fight versus flight. It is, do you believe that in order to have the country we believe in, we gotta fight for it? Or do you believe that, you know, if you just wait, Alyssa, and I've had someone tell me this, just Alyssa, politics is a long game, it's cyclical. If you just wait, you know, we don't have any good tools right now. If you just wait, like, people will come back to us and it'll all be okay. Okay? I know, it sounds crazy. But that is what people have told me. And all I can tell you is in that divide between fight and flight, I am on team fight and I need someone with me who is on team fight. Now, I think it is really exciting to think about what our Senate delegation will be when Abdul gets elected. Okay? I want you to think about that, right? We talk about a new generation of leaders who thinks differently and works harder and never forgets that they are public servants. But I will tell you, one of the most fun things when I thought about, like, the places we have in common, we would be the youngest single combined years, youngest delegation in the U.S. Senate. You know? The youngest delegation. We would be the only Senate delegation in U.S. history who has never taken corporate PAC money. And we would be the only Senate delegation, we think, in American history to have ever beaten the same dude to get the same job.
1: Michigan Democratic Senator Alyssa Slotkin in Warren on Saturday, and you heard both of them mention Republican Mike Rogers. Here's his latest ad. It features a testimonial from a voter whose family is from Iran.
7: Persian American. My family escaped oppression in Iran to find freedom in America. Abdul El-Sayed is a real threat to our national security and our values. Abdul raises money from dangerous people who finance terrorist networks, and his family has been linked to the Muslim Brotherhood and Al-Qaeda. I know the threats of radical Islam, and I know Abdul El-Sayed can never, ever be a U.S. senator.
8: I'm Mike Rogers, and I approve this message.
1: We'll turn to New Hampshire now, where former Transportation Secretary and 2020 Democratic presidential candidate Pete Buttigieg was at a rally in Concord. He talked about the Senate race there between Democrat Chris Pappas and Republican and former Senator John Sununu.
9: Speaking of the swamp, you got folks like John Sununu, your former senator who's going to stay that way, if we have anything to say about it. When he was in Congress, he was voting with Big Pharma to block Medicare from negotiating lower drug prices. And then after the people in New Hampshire sent him packing, he made millions at a lobbying firm working for those same companies. And now those very same companies are helping bankroll his campaign to try to come back. He said he was running for Senate to protect the gains of the last 2 years, which leaves you to wonder who's been making those gains. Right now, so many people who normally put their faith in the Republican Party to make our lives better are noticing that these Washington Republicans are just making their own lives better. And that gives us an opening. Now, an opening is not the same thing as an answer. Everything depends on how we use that opening. And it is not to say, I told you so. Anybody who's been in a relationship knows how well that'll go over. But it's to say, these guys don't deserve your vote. Give us a chance to earn your trust and invite them into our big broad tent. Look, truth is, the reality we see right now is going just fine for Washington Republicans. The incompetence, the corruption, it's actually working for them. It's working for the First Family. They could keep this going on forever. Except, they got one small problem. There's an election coming up. And that's when we get to decide what happens next.
1: Former Transportation Secretary Pete Buttigieg in Concord, New Hampshire over the weekend, supporting Chris Pappas, the Democratic Senate candidate. He also talked about his opponent.
10: Can't think of a politician in New Hampshire who less reflects the courage and the change that this moment requires than John E. Sununu. You know, he spent this campaign trying to hide behind his political pedigree, trying to hide behind his special interest backers, and trying to hide behind his Donald Trump complete and total endorsement. He wants us to forget the record that we all saw, opposing Roe v. Wade, voting for massive bailouts for Wall Street at the expense of Main Street, and voting against lowering the cost of prescription drugs, all while New Hampshire families struggled. He didn't even have the courage to debate Scott Brown in the primary. You remember that? But New Hampshire deserves better than this deja vu. We deserve a new generation of leadership that will take on the rigged economy and the corrupt political system and deliver the necessary change that New Hampshire needs.
1: Now, this race has become one of the most competitive so far this year, and the Republican-backed Senate Leadership Fund is up with a new ad against Chris Pappas. Here's what that sounds like.
11: In Washington, I'm taking on this kind of corruption.
12: More lies from Chris Pappas. Pappas lied about dating an Amazon lobbyist, then voted on bills Amazon lobbied on. Pappas's husband works at a big tech company with hundreds of thousands in company stock. Then Pappas voted to make it harder to sue his husband's company. Chris Pappas, out for himself, not you. SLFPAC is responsible for the content of this message.
1: And from the Colorado Sun, Jessica Killen, the Democrat running to unseat Republican Representative Jeff Crank in the 5th Congressional District, unveiled a new TV ad on Monday that features relatives of Epstein survivor Virginia Giuffre. Sky Roberts and his wife Amanda appear in the ad with Killen in a direct-to-camera condemnation of Representative Crank for refusing to meet with them about the congressional effort to force the release of the federal law. Both of them live in the Colorado Springs area, and both are Representative Crank's constituents. They protested outside of his district office last year over the Epstein files release. Virginia Giuffre was one of Jeffrey Epstein's most outspoken victims. She killed herself in 2025 after writing a book about how she was sex trafficked by Jeffrey Epstein. That all from the Colorado Sun today. Here's the Killen campaign ad.
13: My sister, Virginia, was one of Jeffrey Epstein's victims. She spent her life trying to expose the truth. After she died, we promised to carry on her fight.
14: But our own Congressman, Jeff Crank, refused to meet with us. Then, when he had the chance to expose the truth and release the Epstein files, he repeatedly voted to cover them up.
13: Virginia deserved better. Jeff Crank covered up Epstein's crimes to protect Donald Trump. He has no business being in Congress.
15: I'm Jessica Killen, and I approve this message.
1: Meanwhile, the latest ad for Representative Crank features his son.
16: My dad, Jeff Crank, has been driving this truck forever.
17: Still runs great.
16: And changing his own oil.
17: Just trying to save a few bucks.
16: In Washington, he's working to put more cash in your pockets. Thanks to Dad, the average El Paso County family got thousands in tax cuts. And he's making it easier for them to buy a home.
17: Cheaper, too.
16: Because my dad doesn't mind getting his hands dirty and saving everybody a little bit of money.
17: I'm Jeff Crank, and I approve that message.
1: The nonpartisan Cook Political Report recently shifted this race to lean Democrat. They write, population growth in Colorado Springs has turned the once reliably Republican 5th District into fertile ground for Democrats. They add that Democratic nominee Jessica Killen's heavy fundraising has put this seat in play, forcing freshman GOP Representative Jeff Crank on the defense. And C-SPAN has got you covered for Campaign 2026. Our multimedia journalists are in key battleground states covering competitive House, Senate, and governor's races. 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I'm Gary Sterikoff. 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
1: Next on C-SPAN Radio, the Supreme Court hears oral argument in the case Suncor Energy v. Boulder County, a challenge to a Colorado law that allows lawsuits against energy companies for climate change damages. Justice Samuel Alito has recused himself from this case because of his investments in energy companies. Chief Justice John Roberts begins.
2: We'll hear argument first this term in case 25-170, Suncor Energy versus County Commissioners of Boulder County. Mr. Shanmugam.
3: Thank you, Mr. Chief Justice, and may it please the Court. This case involves an unprecedented effort to use state law to regulate global conduct. Boulder is suing petitioners under Colorado law on the theory that their global conduct increased the global use of fossil fuels, which led to an increase in global greenhouse gas emissions, which contributed to global climate change, which resulted in global harms. Our constitutional system does not permit state law to be used in that manner. The Constitution bars the application of state law to certain inherently federal areas. When the states entered the Union, the plan of the convention required them to surrender certain pre-existing powers in order to ensure each state's equal sovereignty. Because of the ambient nature of air and water and the conflicting rights of states, this Court has held for over a century that federal law governs interstate pollution claims. That principle applies with even greater force to claims involving global climate change. In addition, the Constitution's prohibition on extraterritorial regulation precludes a state from extending its law beyond its borders to regulate global conduct with global effects. A state does not have the power to regulate out-of-state conduct based solely on attenuated effects on the state. What is more, the use of state law to regulate global climate change would substantially interfere with the nation's foreign policy. And far from authorizing the application of state law, the Clean Air Act independently preempts any effort by one state to impose its law on emissions originating in others. If Boulder's claims are allowed to go forward, some 90,000 municipalities across the country will have the ability to make national and international energy policy by asking juries to impose catastrophic damages on selected fossil fuel producers. Put simply, that is not the constitutional scheme that the founders adopted. The Colorado Supreme Court's judgment should accordingly be reversed. I welcome the Court's questions.
4: Mr. Shanmugam, before we get to the merits.
1: Justice Clarence Thomas.
4: Could you spend some time and explain why we have jurisdiction?
3: Sure, Justice Thomas. Our view is that the Court has both statutory and constitutional jurisdiction. I'll address those in turn. On statutory jurisdiction, our view is that Atlantic Richfield is directly on point. It could not be clearer as a matter of Colorado law that the proceeding below was a self-contained original proceeding, which gives rise to jurisdiction in this Court under Section 1257. Boulder's argument to the contrary is that because this case did not involve a formal writ proceeding directed at the lower court, that it falls outside the scope of Atlantic Richfield. But in Atlantic Richfield itself, this Court attached no weight to the form of the underlying proceeding. Instead, the Court relied on the fact that it was a self-contained proceeding. In fact, this proceeding contained many of the hallmarks of a writ proceeding. The Colorado Supreme Court ordered the trial court to respond to its order to show cause and then discharge the order to show cause at the end of the proceeding. And the Colorado Supreme Court's move away from formal writs is not unusual. As the brief of the state, former state Supreme Court justices points out, many states have made that move toward a more informal label for their proceedings. The key point is that in Colorado, as elsewhere, these original proceedings are distinct from ordinary appellate proceedings, even interlocutory appellate proceedings. In Colorado, there are separate rules, Rule 21 and Rule 4.2, that govern each. As to constitutional jurisdiction, I think our submission here is a straightforward one. Because this case is coming from a state court, you look to the injury suffered by the petitioners, who were the defendants in the lower court proceeding. The decision below definitively adjudicated our legal rights, and it did so in a way that was binding not just in this case, but in other cases in Colorado as well. So not only are my clients exposed to a greater risk of liability as a result of the fact that one of our central defenses has been knocked out, but in a very real sense, we have lost the right to be free from state regulation, which was how this court characterized the loss of a preemption defense in NCAA versus Murphy. And as a result, we will suffer an injury. So that personal stake, in our view, is sufficient for Article III purposes.
1: Canon Shamugan, attorney for Suncor Energy, in the case Suncor v. Boulder County.
2: You would concede that there are some situations in which an individual who engages in conduct in State B causes harm to somebody in State A can be sued under the law of State A, right?
1: Chief Justice John Roberts.
3: Justice, we would concede that. And so the principle of no extraterritorial regulation that I articulated in my opening does admit of exceptions. There are cases in which the court has permitted that, where a defendant can be said to be constructively present in the state by virtue of their conduct.
2: Constructively present in the state, presumably that is because of whatever injury they've inflicted upon the person in State A, right?
3: Yes, and in the
2: if you throw a rock over the border and hit him, that person can be...
3: Correct, and we have no truck with those cases. Our point is that this goes further than any of those cases, and I would submit that that's really for three reasons. First, none of the conduct that is at issue here can really be said to have been directed at Colorado. Second, the harm at issue here is a harm that is diffused nationwide and indeed worldwide. And third, any causal nexus here is severely attenuated.
2: Well, just before you, if you don't mind, because I'll lose track of the three of them otherwise, wasn't directed at State A. But if you're in B and you're aiming at C, but you hit somebody in A, that doesn't make a difference, does it?
3: Well, it certainly is true that if you are, say, across a state border and you direct your conduct across the state border, many of the cases on which my friend relies fall into that paradigm. I think what makes this case different is that in this case, not only do you not have any sort of direction of the conduct towards Colorado, but again, the causal chain here is severely attenuated, and there is no case on which my friend relies where, in the face of such an attenuated chain of causation, this court has said that the exception to the venerable prohibition against extraterritorial regulation applies. And I would submit that if you accept respondent's theory, the exception would swallow the rule. Now, just to be clear, as I indicated at the outset, we are relying on two strands of federalist principle here. The second is extraterritoriality. The first is the principle of equal sovereignty, the notion that in an area like this, there are uniquely federal interests that dictate the application of federal law. Now, I think the virtue of that approach is that it underlies the entire line of cases from this court involving interstate pollution going all the way back.
5: Could I just keep you, before you leave, the extraterritoriality
3: sure.
5: question? I mean, usually we think of extraterritoriality as questions of choice of law.
1: Justice Elena Kagan.
5: In other words, the state can't apply its own law extraterritorially. Here the choice of law question has not been really dealt with by the lower court. So what are you arguing? Are you arguing, like, oh, everybody knows this is a case where the plaintiffs are going to want to apply Colorado law, and that's how we should treat it, and you're saying that choice of law is impermissible? Or are you saying something broader than that, which is regardless of the choice of law chosen, there's something impermissible about this lawsuit because of its extraterritorial nature?
3: Sure. So, Justice Kagan, I'll give you our bottom line and then the explanation. Our bottom line is that, in fact, no state's law can apply here, and that before you get to the question of choice of law, you've got to determine which state's laws potentially could apply here. Our view is that under either the equal sovereignty principle or the closely related extraterritoriality principle, there is no justification for Colorado's law applying, the law
4: so
3: of the affected state
4: here,
3: to apply.
4: Just to interject here, let's say your defendant is from Texas. You'd object to Colorado applying Texas law?
3: We would object to Colorado applying Texas law as well, but I think the answer to that is a little more complicated. We acknowledge, under our equal sovereignty principle, that Congress can authorize state law to apply. Congress has done that in a limited way in the Clean Air Act by, in the saving clause, authorizing the law of the source state.
6: So just to put a pin on it, if I understand.
1: Justice Neil Gorsuch.
6: Because it is complicated to me. You would say that if the Clean Air Act, it's the Clean Air Act that forbids Colorado from applying Texas law?
3: It is the...
6: It's not anything else. It's just
3: the
6: Clean Air Act.
3: It is the constitutional principle that...
6: That's what I'm wondering. I'm trying to disaggregate those.
3: Yes.
6: Is there something in the Constitution that prohibits the application of Texas law to a Texas
3: defendant? As a matter of...
6: Or is it the Clean Air Act? Which is it?
3: As a matter of constitutional structure, federal law and only federal law can apply. We point to this Court's cases starting with Missouri versus Illinois.
6: A Texas court apply Texas law?
3: A Texas court can apply
6: Texas
3: law
6: defendant?
3: To ordinary interstate pollution claims by virtue of the Clean Air Act. So our view as to how this is supposed to work, Justice Gorsuch, and I recognize that there are...
6: It's a little complicated.
3: This case is certainly a little bit complicated.
7: Can I just ask for a point? You're talking about a source in Texas?
6: A Texas defendant who's a source of applying Texas law.
3: Yeah, there's one caveat that in our view prevents Texas law from applying, but it's an important one. Here's how the analysis in our view should work. Step one, as a matter of constitutional law, as this Court's cases involving interstate pollution say, this is within the field of the uniquely federal interest. We go all the way back, again, to Justice Holmes in Missouri versus Illinois and his explanation as to why, as a matter of constitutional structure, that is so. Second, under our approach, it is for Congress to authorize state law to apply if it wishes to do so.
6: I was just trying to supplement you.
3: I do want to get to point three.
5: But one reason why this is becoming a little bit more complicated is because you keep switching back and forth between your two theories.
1: Justice Kagan.
5: Theory is a theory really about air and water regulation and who gets to do that. And another theory is not about that and really goes much further and sets out broad principles of, you know, who can do what extraterritorially with respect to any subject. And as you're pressed on the extraterritorial aspect, you go back to your environmental theory. So is it really that your extraterritorial theory cannot stand alone?
3: Like my children, I love both of our theories equally, Justice Kagan.
5: Well, but if that's true, then you can't answer questions about the extraterritorial theory by referring to the nature of air and water regulation.
3: They both get you to the same result in this case. And let me explain why. As I was saying to Justice Gorsuch, under our equal sovereignty theory, Congress has the authority to authorize state law to apply. There's nothing anomalous about that. That is just Congress saying that in this uniquely federal area, we can prescribe as a federal rule of decision that state law applies. That's no different from a court applying federal common law, borrowing state law. Now, my caveat, which I think is an important one, is that in the context of these sorts of climate change claims, it really doesn't make a lot of sense to talk about the source state law. Remember that my clients are not emitters, as was the case in American Electric Power. My clients are producers of fossil fuels. And these sorts of claims, I said at the outset that the application of federal law follows a fortiori from the interstate pollution cases. Unlike in the traditional interstate pollution cases like Ouellette, where you have two states, the source state and the affected state. Here, because the claim runs through global climate change, the claims here necessarily depend on the emissions of anyone who uses fossil fuels worldwide. All 50 states and foreign countries have an interest.
8: To the point, I have a starting problem, which is I don't see anywhere below where you argue the extraterritoriality principle at all.
1: Justice Sonia Sotomayor, Supreme Court oral argument in the case Suncor Energy v. Boulder County.
8: In this case, you raised it only on reply, and yet you come here and start arguing it as your first argument. Haven't you forfeited? It's a defense like any other. If you didn't raise it below, I didn't see anywhere in your briefs this argument. But putting that aside, I'm trying to disentangle them. You are really staying away from the word that seemed to control the briefing below and even here, which is preemption. All right? Are you clean? You don't win unless you get us to say that federal law preempts state law in this area, period, correct?
3: That is correct, which is to say
8: But you can't say that for the reasons that the Chief Justice pointed out, which is there are nuisance suits that we have permitted under state law in both in the Clean Water Act, and I don't see why we wouldn't permit it under the Clean Air Act either.
3: Yeah, let me answer that question, and I do want to finish off my answer to Justice Kagan. Let me address your question first, Justice Sotomayor. I respectfully disagree with your suggestion that this issue was not fully preserved, and I would note that we made all these arguments in our petition for certiorari. There was never any suggestion by respondent that these arguments were not made below. Now, I will acknowledge that I think that the two strands of our argument are closely related. And the reason that they are closely related is that the constitutional source for our arguments is essentially the same. Our constitutional source is that when the states went into the constitutional system, the states sacrificed certain rights that they would have had as independent sovereigns, and they went into the Union on an equal footing. That is really the source for the extraterritoriality principle, which goes all the way back to Justice Marshall and Justice Story. I would point this Court to the various amicus briefs, including the amicus brief of Professor Prakash, as well as the amicus brief of Tennessee, which set out the originalist history for these principles in some detail. Now, to answer Justice Sotomayor, the last part of your question, yes, it is true in both Willett and in American Electric Power that the Court recognized that there is some room for state law to operate, at least in the context of a bilateral interstate pollution dispute. But that is because the Clean Water Act and the Clean Air Act contain these saving clauses, which this Court...
8: What do you do with Watson? What do you do with Watson that didn't... It wasn't a bilateral situation.
3: With, sorry?
8: Watson. Watson versus employer liability. That was a multi-state case.
3: Oh, I'm not sure I'm remembering which case.
8: That was a constructive presence case.
3: Oh, well, look, I think what I would say as to the constructive presence cases more generally, not just Watson, but any other constructive presence case, is that there is no case comparable to this one. I actually think that the closest case on which my friend relies is State versus Lord, which was not a case from this Court. But even in that case, what you were dealing with was the diversion of water into the affected state. It was much easier to say in that context that the nuisance existed in the affected state than here. And again, I would just say that in Willett and AEP, the Court was plainly construing and definitively construing the scope of the savings clauses to apply only to source state law. And the last thing, can I say one last thing to Justice Kagan, and I'll be very brief?
9: Sure.
3: Justice Kagan, on the extraterritoriality principle, I think what I would say is that if you accept our view that this goes too far under the extraterritoriality principle, I think your analysis is at an end. I suppose that one could make an additional argument that even as to the extraterritoriality principle, a state could, Congress could authorize the application of state law, but it would still get you to the same result. So yes, these are separate strands, but I think ultimately the conclusion under each is the same.
1: Attorney Kenan Shamugan.
2: Counsel. Justice Thomas, anything further? Justice Sotomayor?
8: I want to go back to jurisdiction. I don't want to leave it. As I look at Article 21 of the Colorado system, which is very different than the one that we looked at Atlantic Richfield, it has two strands, and our amicus tell us that very directly. They tell us that the first strand is like Atlantic Richfield, has to do with writs of prohibition or some sort of writ of that sort, but that it also encompasses appellate jurisdiction. And we don't have a right to take certiorari over appellate jurisdiction cases. How do we know, since the court below didn't tell us, that this was an original writ or just an interlocutory appeal?
3: Sure. So I don't think with respect that that characterization of Rule 21 is correct. I think it is true that Rule 21, which is labeled original jurisdiction under the Constitution, sweeps in two constitutional provisions in Colorado. Article 6, Section 2, which grants the Supreme Court superintending control, and Article 6, Section 3, which grants the Supreme Court power to issue certain writs. But I think that the key fact here is that whichever strand of the Constitution you're proceeding under, the rule itself is talking about original jurisdiction in the Colorado Supreme Court, and it could not be clearer that the rule provides for a self-contained proceeding.
8: If we're unsure of your characterization, because there's certainly a number of amici brief who disagree with that characterization, shouldn't we be certifying this question to the Colorado court instead of us deciding it? We have to be sure of our jurisdiction before we take it.
3: You do, Justice Sotomayor, but we cite numerous decisions from the Colorado Supreme Court that characterize the proceeding in exactly this fashion.
8: And the other side gives us numerous statements completely to the contrary that describe it just as an appellate process.
3: That is, with respect, I don't think that that is accurate. I think the best thing that my friend on the other side has pointed to is the fact that the decretal language in this case remanded. But I think the problem with that argument is that in Atlantic Richfield itself, the Montana Supreme Court's decision not only remanded, but affirmed the lower court, and yet the court said this is the exercise of original jurisdiction. And
8: With respect to the Cox strand of your statutory argument, you still have federal defenses below that are available, aren't there?
3: We do, but we cite...
8: You still have personal jurisdiction? That's usually how we protect against extraterritoriality, correct?
3: But that provides very limited protection in a context like this, as evidenced by the fact that the trial court rejected that defense.
8: I mean, you still have an appeal of that.
3: And then used personal jurisdiction to bootstrap jurisdiction
8: you
3: worldwide.
8: You also have causation arguments to raise. The indirectness of this could be a defense to any of the public nuisance arguments.
3: But the very point of the fourth exception under Cox is that it provides for review in circumstances where the party seeking review might still prevail on non-federal grounds. And we point to Fort Wayne Books for the proposition.
8: Well, that one that we took great pains to say that it was because there was a second constitutional principle at issue, which was a First Amendment right, where the injury was immediate. Here, the injury is not immediate to you. You still have appellate rights below that can protect any federal claims you have.
3: We would submit that the injury to us is immediate for the reasons that I said earlier in response to
8: Because you're spending money that in litigation, but I don't know that we've ever talked of spending money on litigation as a constitutional injury.
3: But we are doing so involuntarily as a result of the adverse ruling on a question of federal law. The court need only get to Cox if it disagrees with the application of Atlantic Richfield, a unanimous decision that is on all fours here. And the last thing I would say, to the extent that there is any doubt, and there really shouldn't be, about Colorado procedure, is again that in Colorado, the best evidence that this is in the self-contained original proceeding category is that Colorado provides for two avenues in a circumstance like this. You can take an interlocutory appeal under Colorado Appellate Rule 4.2. That rule looks a lot like Section 1292 in the federal context, and that goes to the Colorado Court of Appeals first, as you would expect. Or you can go directly to the Colorado Supreme Court. The standard is quite high. You've got to show that you have an extraordinary question. But if you do, the proceeding begins and ends in the Colorado Supreme Court, and the rules distinguish explicitly between the original proceeding in the Colorado Supreme Court on the one hand and the underlying proceeding in the trial court on the other.
2: Justice Kagan, anything further?
5: Mr. Chambick, in multiple respects, this suit appears to be based on the old 1990s tobacco suits that were brought by states and local governments, basically saying that big tobacco had made representations, misrepresentations, which had caused people to use the product, to overuse the product, causing harm to those governments. I suppose the opioid litigation more recently follows the same model. This is Chapter 3. So if this is Chapter 3, were Chapters 1 and 2 also preempted?
3: I don't think so. I would submit that this is, in fact, a very different book, and that is for the simple reason...
5: Very different.
3: ...book, not the same, not a chapter in the same book, and that is because in the tobacco litigation, as your question illustrates, That feels a lot more like a traditional misrepresentation claim where you have representations that are being made about a product. You have consumers relying on those representations and as a result suffering injury quite directly if you accept the claims. And in that case, the remedies are
5: I'm waiting to see the distinction because this complaint talks a lot about misrepresentations that are made by the defendants.
3: Well, I think in an effort to avoid what would obviously be the preemptive force of our constitutional arguments and indeed also our Clean Air Act arguments, respondent has attempted to back up one step to the misrepresentation. But I want to make clear what is different here. What is different here is that the injury is not suffered by the Colorado consumer in the traditional sense. The claim here, if you look at the misrepresentation strand of the claims, and it's not very clearly defined in the complaint, but take a look, for instance, at paragraph 411 of the complaint at page 105. It's not really like any sort of misrepresentation claim that you would be familiar with. It's a claim
5: so
3: that
5: they might have a bad claim on the merits, a more attenuated claim on the merits, but this is the same kind of lawsuit against the same kind of actors for the same kind of harm. And I guess I'm not understanding how it is that the one would be preempted and the other is not. Now, you could say to me, look, it's because really, in the end, my claim is about air and water. But that's not what you seem to be saying.
3: That is basically what we're saying. And we rely on this Court's decision in Kearns for the proposition that when you're engaging in this type of analysis, you've got to look at the gravamen of the claim. And our core submission for this Court is that whatever state law label you attach to the claims. And again, I would direct you to the paragraphs that talk about misrepresentation. The gravamen of the claim here is that some marginal increase in greenhouse gas emissions attributable to my client's conduct caused the harm.
5: Well, you sound like you have a very good causation argument, but again, I'm not sure what the difference in preemption is. But let me ask
3: Kearns,
5: it another
3: Kearns
5: way.
3: Kearns makes clear that
5: Sorry,
3: that is
5: Mr.
3: relevant.
5: Sorry, again, let me ask it another way. Where does this principle come from, the sort of states can't regulate in the air and water space? If I understand you correctly, it's kind of the plan of the convention. No state would have entered into the convention except with the understanding that they couldn't regulate in this sphere. We have used that argument on occasion. We've never combined it with this notion that you combine it with, which is like, well, actually, the states wouldn't have entered in, state regulation is forbidden unless Congress says otherwise. So it's really just a default rule. So there's a default rule that was part of the plan of the convention. And I suppose it's like, wow. Like, where's the text for that? Where's the support for that? Where's the precedent for that? Where's the anything for that?
3: Sure.
1: Supreme Court Justice Elena Kagan, the oral argument in the case of Suncor Energy v. Boulder, Colorado, where Suncor is challenging a climate lawsuit from Boulder County, Colorado.
3: We've talked about this Court's cases on interstate pollution. But let me provide, I think, a very concrete grounding for each of the constitutional principles we've been discussing. The equal sovereignty principle, I would point to Justice Thomas's opinion for the Court in Franchise Tax Board versus Hyatt, which I think established three very important premises for the argument. There, the Court stated that the equal sovereignty of each state implied certain limitations on the sovereignty of other states. Second, that there were certain areas involving conflicting rights where states could not supply the applicable rule of decision. The Court cited borders, water rights, and interstate compacts.
5: My clock is ticking, so I want to know the answer to my question. My question is, what's the support for what, for the no state, for the default rule about air and water regulation?
3: So I think that Hyatt establishes the premise for this mode of constitutional interpretation, and the cases that applied federal common law before the enactment of the Clean Air Act apply that principle in the context of interstate pollution. And if I could point you to any cases from this Court, the two I would select are Missouri versus Illinois and Georgia versus Tennessee Copper, two decisions written by Justice Holmes within 2 years of each other that talk about the fact that states no longer have the right to abate forcible nuisances. And on the extraterritoriality principle, which I know we were discussing earlier, I can actually do no better than this Court's decision in National Pork Producers, which recognized that there are certain territorial limitations on state power as a matter of constitutional structure that are embodied to some extent in the Due Process Clause and the Full Faith and Credit Clause, but that exist more broadly beyond those specific applications.
5: Thank you.
2: Justice Gorsuch? Justice Kavanaugh?
9: On the tobacco and opioid question that Justice Kagan asked, and she alluded to this, I thought the answer was that this Court has consistently said that air and water pollution are different in our federal enclaves.
3: That is undoubtedly true with regard to
9: Why are you resisting that? I just thought...
3: I'm not resisting that.
9: There's a lot of constitutional theory being tossed around, but we have four precedents on point. Let me finish. Milwaukee 1, Milwaukee 2, Willette, and AEP, which, as I read them together, make crystal clear that interstate air and water pollution are matters for federal law unless Congress specifically preserves state law. That is through and through those four cases. So maybe there's a flaw in that, and actually there is one wrinkle I'm going to raise, but you tell me why you're just
3: resisting. Sure. There's no flaw in that with regard to our equal sovereignty principle. And that is dispositive in our view.
9: Exactly.
3: So what we would say is that when you're dealing with air and water and their ambient aspects, that is what implicates the conflicting rights of states. And boy, in the context of climate change, do you ever have conflicting rights because states have wildly divergent views on the correct approach.
9: So why we don't have to reinvent the wheel, because we've said this multiple times, and Congress, presumably when doing the Clean Air Act and doing the Clean Air Act amendments, has relied on this Court's precedents establishing that this kind of pollution is a federal law matter unless Congress speaks otherwise.
3: Correct.
9: Okay, now the wrinkle, and this is, I think, goes back to the Chief's question. The one wrinkle, and Justice Gorsuch, is a little bit of a problem for you, is that Willette did allow the Vermont affected party to sue the New York polluter under New York state law. What do we do with that? Give me the explanation you would provide for how we deal with that if your side is to prevail and not to go back on choice of law.
3: So the easiest answer to that, Justice Kavanaugh, is that it is clear that my friend Mr. Russell is relying on Colorado law, the law of the affected state. So if you...
9: Okay, if that resolves this case, if he weren't, what's your answer?
3: Yes, and that's very important for us, given the fact that there are dozens of these cases out there. So I think what I would say is that if, say, a plaintiff in the next town over tried to bring a claim against ExxonMobil under, say, Texas law, what we would say is that it still is not a claim that really involves the source state in any meaningful sense. Because
9: how about
3: we're
9: if
3: not
9: it was
3: talking
9: against
3: about
9: an emitter, a Texas emitter under Texas law by a Texas-affected party for greenhouse gas emissions?
3: That is the very question that the Court left open in AEP. It suggested that as to emitters, you might be able to bring a claim under the source state law. The Court didn't definitively resolve that. It just left it open in the way that this Court often does. But we would say that in this context of climate change, when you're suing producers, you cannot do that. And I would say that the most telling thing is that neither respondent nor any of their 28 amici suggests that the saving clause in the Clean Air Act affirmatively authorize claims in this context.
9: Under Colorado law.
3: At least under Colorado law, but I didn't see an argument anywhere as to why it makes sense to say that there is a source state for claims of this variety.
1: Okay. Canon Shamugam, attorney for Suncor Energy, questioned by Supreme Court Justice Brett Kavanaugh.
9: Different point now. Clean Air Act is very significant in terms of the responsibilities it puts on states. We've had the cross-state air pollution rule. I had that multiple times on the D.C. Circuit. It came up here. EME Homer sets forth the good neighbor provision, tells the states what they can do. Explain as clearly as you can the conflicts or the

0: and gives secondary authority to source states, because the states submit plans that specify emissions reductions for point sources within their jurisdiction. You alluded to the good neighbor provision, which is in the previous section, which for certain pollutants requires states to take into account the effects on neighboring states in submitting plans. This regime that Boulder is positing, this liability regime, runs directly contrary to that, because it is a scheme that gives EPA primary authority and source states secondary authority. And again, when we're talking about source states under the Clean Air Act reflects the judgment that it is the emitters who are going to be regulated and not the producers. And so I think all of these arguments dovetail with each other. The only other thing I would say, just to close the loop on where you started, Justice Kavanaugh, is that when I was answering Justice Kagan's question, I was really answering it with regard to the extraterritoriality principle, because I think that's where it's clearest that the effects here are much more attenuated.
1: Well, I would just answer it with respect to our precedent. Our precedent says air and water pollution are different, but there is a wrinkle there on choice of law, and that's the tension, I see.
0: Well, the wrinkle is,
1: I guess the wrinkle's resolved under extraterritoriality.
0: And the wrinkle is that it isn't so much choice of law as that Congress has authorized state law to apply in a very specific context. That having been said, and again, we think that both of these principles point to the same result, but the virtue of the Court potentially relying on the equal sovereignty principle is that it is certainly not writing on a blank slate. It wouldn't be doing that even with extraterritoriality. We have this line of cases culminating in the Court's unanimous decision in AEP rejecting claims against the actual emitters. This case just represents an effort to back up one step.
1: Last question, real succinctly. Do you think that our precedents that I mentioned, the four, come from the equal sovereignty principle or the extraterritoriality principle? I would have thought the former.
0: I think the former.
1: Okay, that's all I need. Thank you.
0: Yes, and the cases that the Court relies on, the principles the Court relies on are the Hyatt principles.
2: Justice Barrett?
3: So I want to pick up on some of the questions Justice Kavanaugh was asking you. As I read those four precedents, the Milwaukee and Ouellette and AEP, they do say, drawing on other older precedents, that this is a field, interstate pollution, air and water, is a field that's an enclave of federal common law because it is not suited to the law of any one state. Bracketing for one moment, source state law, you know, suits in the under the state law of the source state, right?
0: Yes.
3: Okay, so then when you get to AEP, so tell me if I'm going wrong in any spot here. When you get to AEP, what the Court says is, yes, before, this was an area of law which needed nationally uniform federal rules. And in the absence of congressional a statute, federal common law is what governed. But now we have the Clean Air Act, and Massachusetts versus EPA interpreted 7411 to say that the EPA is the one that has the authority to regulate greenhouse gas emissions. So to the extent there is a national rule, Congress has given it to the EPA to set it. Now, I think where I would quibble with you is about where the state law comes in. I do not read either Ouellette or AEP to say that they are authorizing states to apply state common law rules or apply their own law otherwise. What I read it to be saying is, if you think of a Venn diagram, there was this center where it always had to be an enclave of federal common law, where federal courts were developing the rules for interstate air and water pollution. But even under that old pre-Clean Air Act system, there was this outer ring where states had authority. So maybe in some of these cases that we're talking about, where you had the source state and you were suing for, you know, emissions, and you were suing in Texas for emissions from a Texas source, or maybe some of these cross-border suits where there was a tight connection. I understand what the Court said in AEP to simply say Congress preserved some state authority. It displaced, to the extent we need national rules, federal courts, you're out of the business. But it did not disturb some of that state authority. And then the Court just didn't decide how much of that state authority it might have preempted or not, because it wasn't before it. But it's not that it said Congress authorized states in any way. It just left alone some of that pre-existing authority, maybe some of which might be affected by the Clean Air Act. Do you quibble with any of that?
0: I do slightly quibble with that, Justice Barrett, in that

0: although the court may not have used the specific term authorize, I do think it's the implication of the court's reasoning. Remember that in Ouellette, the court cited not just Congress's pervasive regulation under the Clean Water Act, but also, quote, the fact that control of interstate pollution is primarily a matter of federal law. And then the court went on to construe the saving clause of the Clean Water Act. And I think the implication of recognizing the constitutional principle is that what the court was effectively saying, again, even though it didn't use the word authorize, was that Congress has authorized state law to operate where it otherwise would not have been able to authorize, to apply.
1: Well, I mean, it doesn't say authorize. It says preserve. And a saving clause suggests that you're saving something that already exists.
0: But I think that the problem with that is that I think one of two things would have to be true for that characterization to be correct. One of them would be that state law previously would have operated for a claim of this variety. In other words,
1: I'm not saying for a claim of this variety. I'm saying for a claim, like I posited before, that there was some room for some state law nuisance claims for pollution, but it was just much more circumscribed.
0: Well, it was incredibly circumscribed because if you look at the cases that Boulder cites on page 36 of their brief, I think that the best they can do is the case that I alluded to earlier involving water diversion, where it's much easier to say the nuisance is physically present in the state. But the alternative, and I think that this is the real upshot of the argument that Boulder is making, is to say that when Congress enacted the Clean Water Act and the Clean Air Act, that state law somehow sprung into effect.
1: Yeah. I agree
0: and
1: with you.
0: And that can't possibly be correct.
1: I agree with you.
0: And the last thing I would say on this line is that when it comes to the federal common law, I think at least in its brief, we'll see what my friend says at oral argument, Boulder suggests that the way to think about this is to think about whether or not there would have been a federal common law cause of action. But I think this Court, both in the context of interstate pollution cases and beyond, has made clear that a federal court can decide for any number of reasons not to recognize a federal common law claim, even in an area where uniquely federal interests are implicated. So the mere fact that this court limited federal common law to cases where states were bringing claims either against other states or even against private parties doesn't really tell you anything about the field that is covered by the Constitution.
1: So are you saying that if the federal government has now said that it's interpreted 7521 in the EPA to not give EPA the authority to regulate greenhouse gases from motor vehicles? So potentially then, a court might say that the EPA does not displace federal common lawmaking authority as to that. You're saying that even if someone invoked a federal common law nuisance cause of action, that as a matter of federal common law, a district court, or frankly a state court if asked to apply federal common law, could say as a matter of federal common law, such a suit isn't recognized.
2: Justice Amy Coney Barrett questioning attorney for Suncor Energy, Canon Shamagan, in the case Suncor v. Boulder County, challenging the constitutionality of a Colorado law allowing lawsuits against energy companies for climate change damages.
0: I think what we would say as to that is that any decision that EPA makes as to whether and how to regulate greenhouse gas emissions, and that's obviously subject to ongoing litigation, but any decision that EPA makes has no bearing on our argument concerning constitutional structure. Our arguments concerning constitutional structure apply with full force, regardless of what EPA says.
1: Okay, well, I think that's a little slippery. This is kind of what Justice Kagan was saying. I mean, we're talking about enclaves of federal common law, and now you're reverting to the constitutional structure equal sovereignty point. Okay. If we're just staying with enclaves of federal common law, it seems that the answer has to be yes, that would be a matter left to federal common law, and then, sure, a federal court could decide as a matter of federal common law there's no cause of action.
0: I don't think so, because I think that our argument is that this falls within the enclave of the constitutional principle. And so our argument does not depend on what might be available as a matter of federal common law. And we would accept what this Court has said, which is that the Clean Water Act and the Clean Air Act have ousted federal common law from the equation. But our view is that the underlying constitutional principles still govern what claims can be brought under state law absent congressional authorization.
3: Justice Jackson? So a number of the discussions that you've had with my colleagues make me think that we're really early in this case, that this is sort of premature from the standpoint of this court exercising its jurisdiction. So let me ask you, for example, do we have a state court determination regarding the choice of law here in this context?
0: So I think everyone agrees that the Colorado Supreme Court's decision reflected a definitive rejection of our federal arguments here. And so the issue is...
3: Not all of your federal arguments. My understanding is that you had a number of other federal defenses that
0: right.
3: are still pending.
0: Yes, our preemption arguments, Justice Jackson.
3: Yes,
0: exactly. And those were the issues, after all, that we
3: thought to have. No, I understand, but when we think about exercising our jurisdiction, when we think about statutory jurisdiction, and when we think about the court's determinations about which cases it should hear, I wonder whether we should be considering matters like this essentially piecemeal, insofar as you've not only made this preemption argument, I understand that you have several other federal issues that you have raised that are still pending in the state court. So why shouldn't we wait and hear all of these claims once the state courts are done with their federal considerations?
0: So, Justice Jackson, I think it certainly is true that we have argued personal jurisdiction and other federal defenses in this case and in other...
3: And they're still in the state court. We could hear this again on those issues, assuming you lose here.
0: I think this court could do that, but I think at this point I would point to the fact that, as we note in our brief, we now are facing more than 60 cases brought by municipalities in this context. There are more than 60 municipalities. I think the number of actual cases is around 36. More are being filed literally by the week. The most recent one was filed just last Wednesday. And the federal issues that we are advancing here have been fully decided by the Colorado Supreme Court and indeed fully decided in other courts as well. And I would submit that given the extraordinary magnitude of these cases, where in each of these cases, plaintiffs are seeking billions of dollars of damages, that we need an answer to this question sooner rather than later. And just as a matter of judicial administration, given the number of these cases that are in courts around the country, that the time is really now for this court to resolve these issues.
3: All right. So let me just ask you on Justice Kagan started you down a road of other kinds of litigation that bear similarities to this. I'm also wondering the extent to which your, I guess it's the extraterritoriality principle relating to direct, traceable, and particularized effects. Is that your extraterritoriality?
0: Yes.
3: All right. That seems very close to a causation standard or test. So why is it that you are seeking to constitutionalize that issue? And if you are, how would a court go about figuring that out? I mean, if we agree with you about extraterritoriality, who's making the decision as to whether or not there are direct, traceable, and particular effects in this case?
0: So it is a threshold determination for the court as a matter of federal law.
3: Isn't it a matter of fact, though, whether or not there are direct, traceable, and particularized effects within the state?
0: So, Justice Jackson, I think what I would say about that is it's a slightly different inquiry from, say, the causation inquiry as a matter of state law. And that is because what you're really focusing on here is the nexus with the state. You're really focusing on the effects on the state. And in this context, you can figure all of that out from the theory that the plaintiffs are advancing
3: in their complaint. From the theory, not as a matter of fact, as to whether or not the pollution is causing problems with the state.
0: I don't think that there are any factual disputes that the court needs to work out in order to apply our test. The court can simply look to the theory underlying the plaintiff's claims. And I will say that I think a core theme of Boulder's submission here is, you know, don't think about this now because causation is just an issue that can be worked out as a matter of state law in the underlying proceedings. But I would point the court to what the trial court said in this case about causation as a matter of state law. I would point the court to page 124A of the petition appendix, where the court said, and I'm quoting, that in a multiple contributor tort case, there is no need to tie specific injuries to the actions of defendants. As a matter of state law, the trial court was applying some form of market share liability on steroids in this case, And that is
3: Did
0: what...
3: Did you appeal that causation ruling? I mean, my understanding was that the trial court below concluded that Boulder has plausibly alleged causation for its torts claims, and you didn't appeal that.
0: As a matter
3: of... So are you trying to make to do that now in the context of this constitutional argument?
0: As a matter of state law, the trial court said that, and I make this point simply to illustrate the risk that state courts are not going to apply causation principles in the way that would be familiar to us. We sought review on the preemption issues precisely because we thought that those were the issues of extraordinary importance that the Colorado Supreme Court immediately needed to resolve. The critical point is that this court, that a court cannot shirk its responsibility to conduct this extraterritoriality analysis at the outset. And again, Boulder's theory here would permit the exception to swallow the rule. If in fact any in-state effect is sufficient, then the extraterritoriality principle really has no force.
3: Thank you.
4: Thank you, counsel.
0: Thank you.
2: Counsel is Kanan Shamugan, attorney for Suncor Energy, in the Supreme Court oral argument in the case Suncor v. Boulder County, questioning the constitutionality of a Colorado law that allows lawsuits against energy companies for climate change damages. About to be introduced by Chief Justice John Roberts, Sarah Harris, U.S. Principal Deputy Solicitor General. One other note, Justice Samuel Alito has recused himself from this case because of his oil and gas company investments.
4: Ms. Harris?
5: Mr. Chief Justice, and may it please the Court, there are two main paths to reversal. First, we agree with petitioners, interstate air pollution is an inherently federal area, and Congress hasn't authorized this suit in the Clean Air Act Saving Clause. Ouellette held this, that the Saving Clause is what you get for the similar Clean Water Act, and AEP ties the two together. There's no claim here that Colorado is making a claim under a source state source of law that could proceed. Second, the suit egregiously exceeds constitutional limits on state authority. Boulder's theory is that because global climate change causes some Colorado injury, Colorado can hold oil companies liable for all their fossil fuel activities worldwide. That eviscerates the theory of pork producers that states can only regulate out-of-state conduct with a direct nexus to in-state injury. Kansas and Phillips Petroleum couldn't apply its law to a class action just by pointing to some Kansas injuries when 97% of the conduct and injuries were out-of-state. So too here. I welcome the Court's questions.
6: Ms. Harris, would you discuss the issue of jurisdiction and whether or not this is a final determination from the state court?
2: Justice Clarence Thomas.
5: Everything that petitioners have said, whether it is a self-contained proceeding from the state court, follows exactly from Atlantic Richfield. Everything there is present here. The state Supreme Court for Colorado is applying Rule 21, treating this case as a self-contained original proceeding, just like in Atlantic Richfield, the Montana writ procedure. So it's just like in Montana, the Colorado Supreme Court directed the trial court to be a respondent. That's at JA 141. The test under Atlantic Richfield is, did the state Supreme Court treat the case as a self-contained original proceeding, and the answer seems to be emphatically yes. And if you accepted respondents' contrary functional view of does this feel like an interlocutory proceeding, does it feel kind of appellate-y, I don't know what remains of the Court's traditional conception of its 1257 jurisdiction. You respect the state Supreme Court's framing of these things, and it seems clear that that's what the Colorado Supreme Court did.
4: Ms. Harris.
7: Now, oh, sorry, Chief.
4: I was going to say, there are a lot of familiar situations where conduct outside of the state has broad effects among other states and all that, and yet we allow state courts in a particular state to bring litigation that affects that, whether it's a mass tort sort of thing or maybe complaints about operations of the Internet. I guess I'm not quite sure what makes this situation different from those all those other ones where we've allowed them to proceed in state court.
2: Chief Justice John Roberts.
5: Put it this way. In all of those state court tort cases, of course you can regulate the out-of-state injury directed at your state. That falls comfortably within the constructive presence exception. The reason is the state that is imposing the liability rule is saying, hey, if you bring your cars in my state, if you bring your opioids in my state, you're liable for conduct within my state. What it's not doing is saying what Colorado's doing here. You're banned from making that product anywhere nationwide. And so that's why this case falls more on the BMW v. Gore side of the line, where the Court nicely illustrates the distinction.
4: Well, but that's a question of relief and what might be available. It seems to me that the examples you gave are precisely what's going on here, conduct that could have impacts in many states, all of the states, we still allow in many of these situations people to file in their state to seek relief from injuries that are occurring in their state.
5: Again, you only allow that just as in BMW. It's not a question of remedy. It's a question of can you apply your state law and what are the territorial limits going back to pork producers. Again, if your liability rule is if you direct your conduct to my state, even if it's out of state, the rule is don't send your cars like with a bad paint job as in BMW into Alabama. The rule cannot be don't do these paint jobs anywhere across the country, let alone across the world.
7: Can I just ask on that's a very complicated inquiry, direct effects, predictable effects.
2: Justice Brett Kavanaugh.
7: This court has said four times that interstate air and water pollution are matters for federal law unless Congress preserves or, in Mr. Shanmugam's words, authorizes state law. Doesn't that take care of the issue? I guess I'm not sure why you're leading with this more difficult inquiry than the one that our precedents have set forth since 1972.
5: We agree that both paths are available and have no problem if you consider the equal sovereignty argument.
7: You're leading with the other one, which makes me think there's a problem with the precedent interstate air pollution one. So what's the problem with that? Why are you leading with the other one?
5: Because we think there are two complementary theories in this case that are good to expound, but we are 100% on board with what petitioners are saying.
8: Right, Ms. Harris, on the air theory.
5: Sure.
8: Let's say we're before the adoption of the Clean Air Act.
2: Justice Neil Gorsuch.
8: Could the respondent here have brought a claim under federal common law?
5: I don't think so, but this is the debate that the court held open under AEP, which is it's unclear what exact causes of action federal courts would have felt comfortable crafting, and this is sort of what AEP walks through. It says the instances in which courts felt comfortable in the pre-Clean Air Act space fashioning particular remedies had familiar fact patterns, but that doesn't mean it's not a federal area.
8: And so but there would be a federal common law question to adjudicate.
5: It would be a federal common law question, but I would say AEP certainly says there's reasons to doubt that courts are supposed to be fashioning causes of action.
8: Well,
5: at all.
8: No, I understand that, but we'd have a federal common law question for some court to resolve, right?
5: You would have a federal common law question. Again,
8: okay, all right, let me stop you there.
5: Sure.
8: I'll take yes every day of the week. What does the Clean Air Act do to alter that? Yes, because as I understand it, EPA has disclaimed the power to regulate greenhouse gases, not just from motor vehicles, but more recently from stationary sources too. So, does the Clean Air Act change anything?
5: The Clean Air Act.
8: About the fact that there's a yes to this, that there's some common law question to answer.
5: So the Clean Air Act does change things in the sense that instead of having space for federal courts to fashion actions, the court in AEP said the Clean Air Act is Congress's pronouncement. What you get as authorized by Congress there is what you get. EPA's recent actions don't change that for two reasons. One is.
8: Well, let me put a finer point on it. If Congress didn't, let's just hypothesize EPA is correct about greenhouse gases and its capacity to regulate them, though I know that's a highly contested issue, and I'd take no position on it here presently for the purposes of this question. But let's say Congress decided we're going to carve that out from EPA's responsibility. Does that mean that there couldn't ever be a federal common law cause of action for it, just because Congress didn't grant it to EPA?
5: I think so, and for two reasons. One is you're talking about a federal area where if Congress has not authorized it, there's reason to think that federal common law shouldn't step in and fill the gaps for all the reasons that Ouellette was talking about, being hesitant for Congress to fill
8: the gaps. So before the Clean Air Act, you'd have some federal common law cause of action to decide, but because of the Clean Air Act and Congress not addressing this issue, nobody can sue at all.
5: Again, I think that's correct, but I want to make an important point, which I think is getting missed here, which is Congress has absolutely spoken to regulation of greenhouse gas emissions elsewhere in the Clean Air Act. The Renewable Fuels Program is one of the best examples of that. So the idea that there's some sort of residual federal common law for some types of greenhouse gas emissions but not others is strange.
8: Well, they like ethanol. We know that. But, I mean, what does it have to do with the emission of greenhouse gases? You've disclaimed the power to regulate that directly.
5: The
8: Renewable Fuel Mandate just is put in ethanol. Okay, I got it.
5: The Renewable Fuel Mandate has direct discussion of greenhouse gas emissions regulations, so I think it's highly relevant to the question of whether it's a federal rule of decision. I think we're also a little far afield from what this actual claim entails, which is under state law, under the law of an injured state, can you have a capacious suit against everyone potentially?
8: I understand that.
1: No, but just to follow up on what Justice Gorsuch said, that is a separate question. I agree. You're right. But you don't go back to the yes. I just want to make sure I have the yes.
2: Justice Amy Coney Barrett.
1: the Clear Air Act, that is a question of federal common law. Whether a federal court would fashion a cause of action under it is a different question, but it is still one of federal common law.
5: That would be correct, but again, it's federal common law, as petitioner is saying, underpinned by constitutional concepts. So we don't want to lose sight of what kind of federal common law we're talking about, what kind of federal area we're talking about.
1: Well, right, but all you're doing is saying that, yes, this is an enclave of federal common law, and I understand you don't want to concede that if they turn around and file another suit in Colorado State Court or in District Court invoking a federal common law cause of action, I understand you don't want to concede that they could press such a suit. But it is still a matter of federal law. And maybe that is so because of some sort of equal sovereignty or extraterritoriality principle. I think Justice Kavanaugh is right. It's also simply in our precedent, we've called it an enclave of federal common law.
5: Yes, that's right. And I just want to address one other thing that Justice Kavanaugh had raised, which is what do you do with the nature of the Clean Air Act saving clause? And I think the best way to think about it is it's a federal rule of decision. It's not the sort of weird exception where you suddenly have state law that preexisted springing into being where it didn't otherwise exist.
9: What do you do with the questions that Justice Barrett asked petitioner's counsel, which is there seems to be an enclave of state law that is permissible?
5: Right.
2: Justice Sonia Sotomayor questioning Sarah Harris, U.S. Principal Deputy Solicitor General.
9: That it was all right to bring the state law claim there. So what do you do with that?
5: Yes, I'm glad you asked that. I was trying to get to that. And I think, respectfully, I don't agree with the characterization of a residual pre-existing state interstate pollution law for the reason that if you look to the court's precedents, as Justice Kavanaugh was mentioning, they say things like federal law preempts state law in interstate air pollution. It's not a thing that exists. And I think the only way to make sense of Ouellette and the way it parses the saving clause in light of that federal common law and history and its constitutional underpinnings is to recognize that, because it would be very strange indeed for the court to have held that as a matter of, based on its history and based on the text of the saving clause under the Clean Water Act, that there is no way for an injured state to sue under the injured state's law if there was some pre-existing body of state law that was out there. It would be a sort of weird displacement. I think instead what the court's best read is saying is this has always been a federal area. Congress authorizes a rule of decision that the source state law can apply to an otherwise intractable state-on-state conflict. That's all states get to do, because states don't get to then fill a vacuum of federal area with state law. And that's, you could just stop right there, and you don't have, that's the end of Colorado's case.
4: Thank you. Justice Thomas, anything further? Justice Kagan?
10: What do you make of the closing paragraph of AEP, which says, you know, as to these state claims, we're not dealing with those, and then says the availability of a state lawsuit depends on the preemptive effect of the federal act.
5: Yeah.
10: So it's not looking to some big, broad constitutional principle. It's saying it just depends on what the Clean Air Act says about whether this state lawsuit can proceed. That seems, I mean, I know that you talk about the preemptive effect of the Clean Air Act in, like, a few pages at the end of your brief, but that's not your principal submission. I mean, this suggests that that should be the only question. So was AEP just wrong in not understanding that there was a bigger, broader, more important constitutional question lurking here?
5: No, I think AEP is just right. And so let me just read the next part of AEP, because I think it's highly illuminated. When it says the preemptive effect of the federal act, it cites Ouellette. It cites the pages of Ouellette that talk about the federal principles of federal common law. And then it says, bracket, holding that the Clean Water Act does not preclude aggrieved individuals from bringing a nuisance claim pursuant to the law of the source state. The source state claims were at issue in AEP. So I take all this discussion to be saying, hey, if you want to know, can you bring a source state lawsuit, which is a thing reserved in AEP, go look to Ouellette. And if you look to Ouellette, the thing that it says...
10: Well, if you look to Ouellette is also almost entirely about the Clean Water Act. It's basically saying we have a statute, we need to know what that statute preempts and what it leaves in place. And
2: Justice Elena Kagan.
10: It would have been a very strange choice to make if it had at the front of its mind the idea that the Constitution itself, by virtue of the plan of the convention, prevented states from touching this area.
5: Respectfully, I disagree, because the front part of Ouellette is all about tracing this history that petitioner's been talking about and that we agree with about why is this an area of federal common law? Why is interstate air and water in their ambient and interstate qualities an inherently federal area even after Erie? And the court says, like, tracing through that, it compares it to interstate boundary disputes and everything else. And those are the very things that the Hyatt opinion says, no, they really are off limits to states. They're inherently federal in a way that has constitutional dimensions. And that makes sense of the way Ouellette then proceeded in its preemption analysis. $1,000. I think it's really hard to read the ensuing discussion in Ouellette about how to parse what the Clean Water Act means, what the saving clause means, and why exactly it is that the holding is that the injured state's suit is preempted if you don't have all that preceding discussion front of mind and recognize that the part of Ouellette that's key is not just the pervasive regulation of the Clean Water Act, but the fact that control of interstate pollution is primarily a matter of federal law, that's explaining why state law doesn't have more room than what Congress has specifically authorized.
3: Thank you.
11: Discourse.
7: Do you read AEP to say that the Clean Air Act displaces federal common law?
5: Yes.
7: Next question. On the source state law point at the end of AEP, the discussion you were just having with Justice Kagan, do you read the savings clause for the Clean Water Act and the Clean Air Act to have the same scope?
5: Yes, and not just me, but every court of appeals to consider the question has said the same thing, and the text of the Clean Air Act reinforces that because the good neighbor provisions, for instance, that we talked about before, presupposed that the states lack authority if they're the injured state.
7: So within the four corners of the precedent, if just that precedent, and if you're right about what you just said, the scope being the same, what is preserved by the Clean Air Act and what is permissible is a state tort suit under the source state's law, but not under the affected state's law, so not under Colorado law in this case. Is that your argument?
5: Yes.
2: Supreme Court Justice Brett Kavanaugh.
5: Colorado law is the law that's being applied from things like Pet Act 54A to 55A. Like, the idea that it's a mystery what law is applying is just not right.
7: Last question. Our precedent says it, but do you object to state tort suits going under the source state law against emitters in that state? Is there some separate, maybe this is where extraterritoriality or something else kicks in?
5: Yes, because I think the nature of this suit would offend extraterritoriality principles okay. above and beyond.
7: That's beyond our precedent. Okay, thank you.
4: Justice Jackson?
3: Can you hear me? Can I just get some clarity on what you just discussed with Justice Kavanaugh? So what's the source state in this case? Have we decided that yet? Is that established?
5: Well, there's no such thing as a source state in this case because Colorado's entire thesis is that by a mere fact of having injuries in Colorado, they can regulate petitioners' worldwide conduct. And again, that is an unprecedented idea of a
3: why does that not implicate a source state? Maybe they're saying the source is from a lot of different places, but I don't know what you mean.
5: Right. So they're trying to apply Colorado law. Colorado is the injured state. Like the state in Ouellette that couldn't proceed, it was Vermont.
3: Colorado does have some refiners, though. Are they not contributors in this way?
5: That's not the thesis of their suit. They're saying because of their injury, they get to sue for all of the worldwide activities. They're not confining themselves to saying, oh, there's particular fossil fuel activities within the state of Colorado.
3: No, but if there are multiple sources, I'm just trying to figure out, is Colorado one of them per their allegations?
5: I don't think so in the nature of the suit. I don't think you could carve out like some future – I don't think you could save their complaint by saying just because if you hypothesize not a suit based on injury but a suit based on some unspecified –
3: I'm not carving that out. You articulated a theory with Justice Kavanaugh that said something to the effect of what is saved is the potential for a state tort suit under the source state's law. And so I'm trying to figure out – is Colorado a source state? One of them. Maybe there are many. I thought they had emitters, or they at least had refineries. That was part of their allegation. So I appreciate that they also say we're injured. That's what gives them a real stake in this. But aren't they also at least in part a source state?
5: Again, if they wanted to make that their complaint, they would have to be focused on specifically what are the source state emitters and what are they doing to cause an injury in Colorado. They don't get to jump around and say, actually, what we want to regulate is all of the out-of-state, out-of-country conduct.
3: I guess what I'm trying to figure out is we don't really know yet because we don't have the whole set of facts related to how this pollution is happening because we haven't gotten to that stage in this litigation. It feels to me like the defendants in this case are coming in after attempting to remove this to federal court, you know, years of litigation about that where everybody says, no, finally, this has to stay in state court. And now they're coming up with theories that are bringing it back to federal court before the state courts have really had a chance to sort out who is the source, what is their allegation with respect to how this causation is happening, and maybe they lose because they can't actually trace this to any particular source. Maybe. But it feels like we don't really know enough to be confident that the theories that you are proposing are actually applicable here.
5: Again, I think it would be strange indeed to say that you aren't certain if the federal law issues that are squarely presented might be resolved on different state law grounds down the road because perhaps their theories are inchoate. This is not sort of a, like, plead from the podium to fix your complaint situation. The question that this Colorado Supreme Court resolved, the questions are all the federal questions. Does federal law prevent the suit that Colorado, the bowler chose to fashion under Colorado law? They're down the chain. I'm injured in Colorado. Therefore, I can sue all of the oil producers for their conduct everywhere with no limit in sight. Is that okay? And the answer under federal law for many reasons is no.
11: Thank you, counsel.
2: Sarah Harris, U.S. Principal Deputy Solicitor General, questioned by Supreme Court Justice Ketanji Brown Jackson in the oral argument in the case Suncor Energy v. Boulder County. At issue is a Colorado law allowing lawsuits against oil and gas companies for climate change damages.
11: Mr. Russell?
2: Kevin Russell is an attorney for Boulder County, Colorado.
12: Chief Justice, and may it please the Court, since the founding, states have had the power to provide tort remedies for injuries occurring within their borders, even when the conduct causing those injuries occurred elsewhere. When somebody in New York defames a citizen of Boulder on national television, or somebody in California releases a computer virus on the Internet, or a biological virus into the world and it causes mass damage in Colorado, it has never been thought that only federal law can provide a remedy, simply because the tortious conduct and the injury occurred in different states, because the harm was widespread, the damages were large, or the defendants were part of an important industry. And applying state law to such cases has never been viewed as one state impermissibly projecting its law nationwide. To be sure, specific constitutional provisions limit choice of law and place other constraints on the extraterritorial effects of state law. But petitioners invoke none of those provisions here. Instead, they invite this Court to find in the structure of the Constitution a judicial power to declare some subject matters inherently federal and therefore preempted not by congressional enactments but by congressional silence. That claim inverts the constitutional structure and risks preemption being driven by judicial policy intuitions rather than anything in the Constitution itself. The structure of the Constitution places residual authority to preempt state laws with undesirable nationwide effects in Congress, not the courts. Accordingly, in AEP, this Court held that preemption of global warming nuisance claims is governed by the preemptive force of the Clean Air Act, citing Ouellette, which applied ordinary statutory preemption principles and concluded that state law could apply. Here, the statute does not preempt respondents' deception and other claims against non-emitters not subject to the Act. But all of this must await another case because petitioners have failed to establish this Court's jurisdiction to hear this interlocutory appeal. I welcome the Court's questions.
6: If you prevail, is there a limiting principle to whom you can, as to whom you can sue?
2: Justice Clarence Thomas.
12: Number. So there's the constitutional limitations on choice of law, which require a sufficient nexus between the state whose law is to be applied and the conduct at issue. There's the Dormant Commerce Clause. There's personal jurisdiction limitations. The question here is not whether anything in the Constitution prohibits this lawsuit, but whether the specific theories that they raised and the Colorado Supreme Court passed upon below are valid.
6: So you could just as easily sue large retailers of these products?
12: I think nothing in the Constitution would prevent that. I think we would have...
6: But nothing in your theory prevents that either, right?
12: Nothing in our theory prevents that. It could be that the Colorado courts would have a different idea that is first and foremost a question of state tort law. But in terms of, when lots of people act together to cause widespread harm, it is not uncommon for multiple different defendants to be potentially liable. But the principal, I think, protection, to the extent that seems unreasonable, is that Congress stands at the ready to intervene and to enact federal law that preempts unreasonable state laws with undesirable national effects.
7: Well, Congress could act to allow state tort lawsuits, too. The question in this case is really what burdens on Congress. Does Congress have to act to allow them, or does Congress have to act to prescribe them? What's the baseline or the default? And I think in the abstract that would be an interesting question, but we have the precedents. You heard me mention them. And just to, go back to Ouellette.
2: Justice Brett Kavanaugh.
7: A, regulation of interstate water pollution is a matter of federal, not state law. Milwaukee 1 therefore held that these cases should be resolved by reference to federal common law. The implicit corollary of this ruling was that state common law was preempted. A later decision made it clear that state common law actions did not survive Milwaukee 1. And then, of course, AEP comes in and says the Clean Air Act displaces federal common law. But I think we're on a wall of precedent that says state tort law does not apply except for the Willette source state thing. So what do we do with that precedent? And here's why you mentioned Congress. Here's why I ask it. I think this Court would be rightly accused of misleading Congress for decades on what the state of the law was when Congress acts and the Clean Air Acts and the various amendments with respect to issues such as this. Congress could rightly believe that this Court had set forth that interstate water and air pollution were matters of federal law, and thus the burden being on Congress to act if it wanted to allow state tort suits. So that's linking up our precedent with Congress. How about it?
13: So I think here there's a number of things I can say about that. Let me just start with how I understand this Court's precedents to deal with the fact that at least the emissions suits dealt with in those cases. This case is not about emissions. It's about deception and producers. But even assuming that this case was exactly about the same subject matter, I think the Court has treated this as, look, there was a body of federal common law. Set to the side for the moment whether that body of common law reflected this Court's determination that only federal law could apply there, or that the Court had some degree of flexibility for deciding that some subject matters of special federal interest should be subject to federal common law. But there was this federal common law. Congress steps in and displaces it. And when Congress steps in and displaces it, it displaces all of the policy decisions that were previously made by courts, including on the proper role of state law. And the question then becomes just one, as Willette said, one of statutory interpretation. And although Willette acknowledged that previously this had been an area that was dealt with comprehensively by federal common law, and although it did say that the question is whether Congress preserved it, the way the Court decided what was preserved, the way it decided, for example, whether affected state law could apply, was by applying ordinary preemption principles, not asking whether Congress had authorized.
7: Well, that suggests that Congress, when it did the Clean Air Act, resurrected state tort law that had previously been ruled to be preempted by federal common law by this Court. And that's like an all-time elephant and mouse hole in terms of what Congress would have done there.
13: I don't think so. So in the Isla Petroleum case, this Court confronted a similar situation in which a federal statute had previously preempted Puerto Rico's regulation of fuel prices. Congress withdrew this. The same argument was made that you should therefore start from the premise that federal law, that state law has been preempted, and the question is whether Congress revived it. And this Court directly rejected that framing. I think that, and there's a constitutional reason for this. The Supremacy Clause starts from the premise that state law applies. Unless something in the Constitution or the laws enacted in pursuance thereof preempt it. And I don't think under that structure.
9: The problem with that is our statements that federal common law control water and air.
2: Justice Sonia Sotomayor questioning attorney Kevin Russell.
9: I think that we're sort of missing the point. The Clean Air Act does not regulate marketing or advertising of fuel, correct?
13: Correct.
9: It does not mandate the use of specific fuel sources, correct?
13: Correct.
9: So it's not clear to me how regulating the production and false advertisement of oils affects air and water, correct?
13: Correct.
9: The Clean Air Act. And this case seems no different to me from Commonwealth Edison versus Montana, where we said that a state tax on coal did not affect the Clean Air Act standards for those that burn coal, correct?
13: Correct.
9: Isn't this that your case?
13: I think it is that case. So I think petitioner's argument requires this Court to jump through a number of hoops to get indirectly at what the Court can just act directly. Right? It requires this Court to decide whether these sorts of claims would have fallen in the scope of the former federal common law, even though all of those cases involved suits against emitters for their emissions. It would then require this Court to decide the second complicated question of whether when the Court creates federal common law, it does so because it is exercising some degree of lawmaking discretion, or instead only ever creates federal common law because the Constitution forbids state law from applying there, and then decide whether Congress can overrule that determination, and then decide whether Congress actually did. Instead, I would suggest that the Court can and should directly answer the question, what in the Constitution implicitly prohibits Colorado or any other state's law from applying to these claims. And they raise their arguments, right? It's equal sovereignty and extraterritoriality. But as I explained in the opening, this Court has for a long time understood that when a state applies its tort law to in-state injuries caused by out-of-state conduct, that is not an impermissible exercise of extraterritoriality.
4: Just to make sure I have it correct.
2: Chief Justice John Roberts.
4: Presumably, if you prevail, the next day, a municipality in every single state will file a lawsuit, they'll probably copy your pleadings, and then there'll be at least 50, you know, different cities in one state could do it, I suppose, causes of action filed, and how would you think that will work out on the ground?
13: So I think on the ground, I mean, there are other examples where, you know, a course of conduct causes mass liability across the nation in asbestos, in other kinds of product liability suits, and courts deal with them, through litigation, including there is an MDL-like process for states.
4: I think maybe asbestos is a little different since that's not something that's necessary. It doesn't have to be applied as broadly after a decision of the sort you're talking about as it was before. But there's always going to be greenhouse gas emissions affecting every state. So it's not as if anything other than your litigation is going to address it. So as a practical matter, what should happen?
13: As a practical matter, I think before these defendants face the kind of liability that they are projecting, we are going to have to satisfy the Dormant Commerce Clause. It's choice of law rules and restrictions on choice of law that come from the constitutional personal jurisdiction. We're going to have to prove proximate cause, which they say we cannot prove. And the mere fact that there could be a lot of litigation, I don't think there's anything in the Constitution that says preemption arises from whenever, a state law, if copied in other states, could cause a lot of litigation.
4: Well, and with the overlay that, of course, we're not talking about regulation of emissions at all. It's just sort of production. Why does that have any significance in the case? There's a reason why aren't these suits directed at greenhouse gas emissions?
13: I think in part because of Ouellette. I think that is a field that has been occupied in significant part by federal law.
4: I'm sorry to interrupt, but isn't your suit an attempt to evade those decisions?
13: It's an attempt.
4: It's an effort to reduce emissions. The fuel production itself doesn't have the sort of universal harm that we're talking about.
13: No, it is not an effort to reduce emissions. For example, the deception claim. Under our deception theory, they can continue to produce as much fossil fuels as they like and contribute to as much air pollution and greenhouse gas emissions as the market will bear when consumers are properly informed about the consequences of that decision. With respect to the production claims could have an indirect effect on emissions in the same way that a severance tax on coal does, in the same way that a gas tax, overtly directed at trying to reduce emissions and greenhouse gases, does. But I don't think that anything in the Clean Air Act stretches as far as preempting every state law that could have an effect on emissions.
10: You think Milwaukee 1 is still good law? I mean, whatever you think about the wall of precedence idea, Milwaukee 1 seems fairly clearly to say there's this area of state of environmental law that it would be crazy for states to be the regulators of. And this is
2: Justice Elena Kagan.
10: Or entirely a matter of federal law. Does that survive? Does that survive the environmental, the Clean Air Act, the Clean Water Act, everything that we've said about those two statutes? Is there still, as Milwaukee 1 indicated, a constitutional limit on what states can do in the air and water field?
13: So, number one, I don't concede that when this Court says that an area is meet for federal governments, that means that the Court has determined that the Constitution forbids.
10: You really read Milwaukee 1 to allow state regulation of air and water to any significant degree?
13: No, but not for constitutional reasons. It's not because the Court thought that it was a constitutional problem. In fact, what the Court pointed to was the pervasive statutory regulation in that space, and the Court viewed the federal common law in that case as principally filling up the details, providing a supplemental remedy that federal law had not provided.
10: But why would there have to be federal common law rather than state law, unless there was a constitutional principle indicating exactly that?
13: Because I think that
10: I mean, it's not just like there has to be federal common law because what we, the court, think it would be a good idea?
13: Well, I think that this court's federal common law power originates in a period prior to Erie, where the court viewed itself, as all courts, as having the power to create common law or to understand common law and apply it to the particular circumstances of particular cases. And that's what it was doing in the original jurisdiction cases. After Erie, the court understood itself to retain a narrower band of that kind of authority. And I don't think the court has ever thought that that authority is limited to situations in which state law cannot constitutionally apply. Think of the test. The test is there a conflict between state law and some federal interest? And then compare that to Hyatt 3, where the court self-consciously found that the structure of the Constitution preempted a state law. And there, that was a self-conscious constitutional analysis, looking at founding-era documents like the Federalist Papers and founding-era understandings of the role of state sovereignty. There's nothing like that in Milwaukee 1 or in any of these courts'
10: Thank you.
13: Cases.
2: Kevin Russell, attorney for Boulder County, Colorado. In the Supreme Court oral argument, Suncor Energy v. Boulder County questioning the Colorado law that allows lawsuits against energy companies for climate change damages.
7: Willette, which you've relied on, it specifically says in footnote 20 that Vermont law cannot apply.
2: Justice Brett Kavanaugh.
7: Understanding of the factual scenario in Willette, New York polluter, Vermont affected state, is that your case, Colorado, is Vermont, the equivalent of Vermont in that case. And the court there explicitly said Vermont law cannot apply. So what do we do with that?
13: I think at most, if you thought our case was on all four with Willette, and we don't think it is, but let me set that aside for the moment, that would mean that we could proceed on these claims under the law of the source state.
7: Do you agree that under Willette you could not proceed under Colorado law?
13: Yes. But my friends have insisted that we've only pled Colorado law. I urge you to look at the complaint. It doesn't identify a source of law. We certainly didn't stake our case on it. We have, in some of our briefing, said that we think Colorado is the right choice of law, and we do think that that would be constitutionally permitted and isn't in conflict with
8: can
13: the
8: court. Can you spell that out for me for just a minute? Let's suppose you say to us, Mr. Russell, that we should look to choice of law limits in the Constitution.
2: Justice Neil Gorsuch.
8: Is there anything anomalous in your mind to applying state law here to worldwide conduct?
13: State law in general? No.
8: No, Colorado state law.
13: No, I don't think so. So if, like, a car was negligently manufactured in Canada?
8: It's the same thing as the classic car manufacturer case or something like that.
13: Well, I do think, you know, the other side makes the argument that the causal link here is more attenuated, and I do think that that is an appropriate consideration under choice of law. The constitutional test is whether the nexus is such that it would be non-arbitrary and not fundamentally unfair to apply Colorado law to these claims. But again, I'm sorry.
8: But again, I want to hear the dot, dot, dot.
13: But again, there hasn't been a choice of law determination.
8: Hasn't been, but you think Colorado would be the appropriate choice of law, just as if it were a car defect case, manufacturer, strict liability defect.
13: We do think so.
8: Okay.
1: Mr. Russell, please finish.
13: Go
1: ahead. I just want to ask about the limits of your theory. I want to put aside the federal common law point for a minute and just focus on the extraterritoriality argument or the equal sovereignty argument.
2: Justice Amy Coney Barrett.
1: Pretend the Clean Air Act doesn't exist, so I don't want to talk about statutory preemption. Everybody agrees that state tort law is a form of regulation, but what if Colorado passed a law purporting to cap emissions in the other 49 states? Is there any principle that would prevent that?
13: I think that is the BMW principle, and it's the principle that was referred to in footnote 1 in National Pork Producers. This Court has always recognized the distinction between a state doing that, directly regulating conduct, passing a statute that says it's unlawful to engage in conduct in another state, has always been understood as different than a state providing a tort remedy for conduct that took place elsewhere and caused harm in state.
1: So even if Colorado says, whereas these emissions are harming the residents of Colorado, whereas these emissions are causing climate change that are creating all of the exact same harms that your suit alleges, that would not be okay?
13: I don't think so. And again,
1: so the same thing can happen through the tort suit, though.
13: It isn't the same thing. All the tort suit is doing is making them – it doesn't prohibit them from engaging in the conduct. It requires them to internalize a portion of the costs of their activities by paying for some of the damage that those activities inflict. And I think that's why the Court has never considered imposition of tort liability for out-of-state conduct as a form of extraterritorial or impermissibly extraterritorial application of the source state's – or the injured state's law into another sphere. And I think – petitioners ultimately don't disagree with that. They just say this case is special either because it involves water and air, because that's a special thing, or because they say the connection here is too attenuated. And the question for preemption is not whether the allegations in this case are in conflict with federal law, but whether Colorado law is consistent with the requirements of federal law. And even if the federal constitution required a proximate causal relationship, and I don't think it goes that far, but even if it did, that is a state law element for all of our claims. And I don't think that there can be any argument that there's any conflict between state and law when state and federal law, when they both require the same thing.
7: Can I go back to Justice Barrett's question? You said the state law, an actual state legislative act that did the same thing that the tort suit is trying to do in terms of penalizing conduct, would be preempted.
2: Justice Brett Kavanaugh.
7: The difference with the state tort suit. You were a little cavalier about the state tort suit just makes them internalize it. It's going to bankrupt, you know, if there are enough of these, bankrupt these various defendants and certainly other defendants out there. I mean, anyone is a potential defendant for a suit like this, any manufacturer, any business. So why is the state tort suit different than the state law? I'm just not understanding that.
13: It's a matter of tradition. So you could just as easily say that if Vermont holds a company in New Hampshire liable for the damages for building a dam that backs up water into Vermont, that might have the practical effect of causing the people in the other state to act differently. It may have a prohibitive effect. But that has never been thought to mean that Vermont doesn't have the power to apply its law to that tort. And this, you know,
7: is that a New Hampshire polluter in your example?
13: I've lost
7: track. It was another state, though. I mean, I think Ouellette does say that's – Ouellette purports to be about tradition and about the nature of the union and a lot of principles that say you can't apply Vermont law in that circumstance. The law of the affected state cannot be applied.
13: So let me first answer the question about Ouellette and then the broader general constitutional understanding and tradition. Ouellette said that the law of the injured state could not apply for a very specific reason, not for a constitutional reason, but because it conflicted with the Clean Water Act's permitting regime for particular point sources. The problem was that a particular point source could be subjected to conflicting rules because if, you know, the state of the injured.
7: One interruption. The background principle of Ouellette, as stated by the court, was that state law would not apply unless specifically preserved, that's the phrase, specifically preserved by the Act. It flipped the usual preemption.
13: With respect, I don't think it did, because the way it decided whether it was specifically preserved. So the question, the principal question presented was about the affected state's law. And so it said, well, we're going to ask, is the effective state law preserved? And it looks at the savings clause, and it says the savings clause does not save it. Under petitioner's view, that should have been the end of the case, because Congress did not specifically authorize the affected state's law to apply. But instead, the court went further and then said, look, the savings clauses don't apply. And it went and applied an ordinary statutory purposes and objectives preemption analysis. And the reason the source of the affected state's law was preempted was because of a conflict, not a lack of authorization, but a conflict.
10: So suppose we did that, Mr. Russell. I mean, we've been talking a lot about these constitutional principles, and your friends have indeed relegated the Clean Air Act to a couple of pages at the end of their briefs.
2: Justice Elena Kagan.
10: Why that isn't the more natural and simpler route towards their view of what should happen here. In other words, the Clean Air Act sets up an extremely complicated scheme about how regulations of emissions, should operate, how air quality standards should devised and enforced. And that scheme does involve states in a wide variety of ways, but that scheme does not involve the kind of state litigation that you brought. And so why not just say, this really does just get in the way of how Congress decided to regulate greenhouse gases or any other air quality standards?
13: So a few responses to that. First, I think it is difficult to decide whether the Clean Air Act preempts these claims when we don't know whether the Clean Air Act applies to greenhouse gas emissions, when the EPA is saying it lacks the statutory authority.
10: Well, we know what
13: that,
10: the EPA says today and said last year and might say tomorrow, but But the statute is the statute.
13: Right. And then the court could interpret the statute and decide the question that is presently pending in the D.C. Circuit about whether this regulates greenhouse gases.
10: I don't think we have to decide that question, Mr. Russell. We, you know, whatever the answer to that question is, we would say the Clean Air Act sets up a scheme for basically regulating air quality.
13: Well, with respect, I don't think that's an accurate reflection of what it regulates. It regulates point source emissions. It does not regulate everything that has an indirect effect on emissions. It doesn't regulate the severance, coal severance tax. It doesn't regulate gas taxes that affect levels of emissions. Virginia uranium.
10: Well, I understand.

0: I disagree with that. Number one, the deception claims, I think, are far outside anything the Clean Air Act is designed to deal with. The EPA doesn't have authority for regulating the ideal amount of deception in the marketing of fossil fuels. And in fact, the Clean Air Act doesn't give the EPA authority to figure out what is the ideal amount of emissions or pollutions or the right mix of fuels or the right level of economic activity. It is a much more precise mandate that is limited to putting a cap on the amount of emissions from particular point sources. It does not go forward to say that states cannot enact laws that have the indirect effect of raising the costs of fossil fuels and thereby reducing their use or, you know, enacting gasoline taxes. Again, I think the mere fact that these claims address, you know, things that are a few steps removed do not necessarily mean that Congress intended to regulate them. That's the lesson from Virginia uranium. And, of course, Congress remains free to step in if it wants to define some different limit. It requires some difficult line drawing of what kinds of conduct are impermissible for states to regulate because by virtue of their effect on the levels of emissions and their impacts on air quality. I think it would be strange to think that the statute itself prevents states from engaging in conduct that indirectly improves air quality, because that's the principal scheme of this statute, is to leave it to states to decide how much to regulate beyond the minimum level of regulation required by the Act itself.
1: Kevin Russell, attorney for Boulder County, Colorado, in the Supreme Court oral argument, in the case Suncor Energy v. Boulder County, challenging a Colorado law allowing lawsuits against energy companies for climate change damages.
2: Hey,
3: Sorry,
2: I just wanted to focus for a second on the exchange I had with Mr. Shanmugam about the direct, traceable, and particularized effects. Do you agree with him that that can be decided as a matter of law in the context of this case?
0: Well, number one, I don't.
1: Justice Ketanji Brown Jackson.
0: That is a constitutional test. This is some amalgamation that they brought up from, I think, standing and personal jurisdiction cases. I don't think this Court has ever said that is the test. But I don't think it can be decided as a matter of law by this Court on the pleadings. The question for preemption, as I said before, is whether there is a compatibility between the requirements of state law and federal law. And I don't think there's any dispute that Colorado's requirement or any state's requirement of proximate causation would meet the constitutional test. And their assertion that we won't be able to prove it, we won't be able to prove the element, just like if there's, you know, the First Amendment requires proof of actual malice in a defamation case involving a public figure. If state law requires that element, there's no preemption there. And that doesn't mean that a federal court, as a matter of constitutional law, would decide whether or not there is actual malice adequately alleged.
2: Thank you.
0: If I could return just for a moment to jurisdiction and to the Atlantic Richfield case, the thing that has made every case that this Court has decided under that line of precedent a separate lawsuit was that it had a separate defendant, which was the trial court. And that is not the case in this case. When the rules required them to identify against whom relief was sought at page 5 of their petition, they named the Boulder defendants, not the court. And I recognize that that seems like a formal distinction, but this is a line of precedent that is itself very formal.
3: Thank you, Counsel. Justice Thomas, Justice Sotomayor? Justice Gorsuch? Justice Kavanaugh, anything further?
4: In AEP, the court said, and this is picking up on Justice Kagan's questions just now, it's altogether fitting that Congress designate an expert agency here, EPA, as best suited to serve as primary regulator of greenhouse gas emissions. The expert agency is surely better equipped to do the job than individual district judges issuing ad hoc case-by-case injunctions. Federal judges lack the scientific, economic, and technological resources an agency can utilize in coping with issues of this order. I mean, doesn't those same points apply to six-person state jury in Boulder and other juries throughout the country?
0: Those are all good policy arguments about why state law should not apply here. But that's not the question presented here. The question is, you know, whether there's something in the Constitution that takes that policy decision away from Congress.
4: That was probably talking about how the Clean Air Act had set forth a fairly comprehensive scheme that gave the states roles and saying that meant that we shouldn't have, on top of the Clean Air Act, this other looming body that makes decisions.
0: Again, none of those reasons apply to the deception claims. I don't

0: think just saying that producers cannot deceive the public implicates any of those concerns.
1: Thank you.
2: Justice Jackson. Thank you, counsel. Rebuttal, Mr. Shanmugam.
3: Thank you, Mr. Chief Justice.
4: Kenan Shanmugam, attorney for Suncor Energy.
3: Rebuttal. First, the breadth of Boulder's theory here is astonishing. First, there is no limit under Boulder's theory on who could be sued. My friend Mr. Russell cites personal jurisdiction and the Dormant Commerce Clause. But under Boulder's theory, Boulder could tag me with personal jurisdiction when I am in Colorado in 2 weeks and sue me on a nuisance claim for refilling my car and thereby contributing to global climate change. There is simply no limit, and personal jurisdiction provides cold comfort in that regard. Similarly, there's no limit on who can sue. We haven't heard anything this morning to suggest that the band of potential plaintiffs would be limited to the mere 90,000 municipalities across the country. Any individual who has suffered the effects of climate change could sue under Boulder's theory as well. Second, the shortest line to an appropriately cabined and narrowed decision here is to rely on the equal sovereignty principle. In particular, the court can rely on this court's case law from Missouri versus Illinois right through to AEP in this particular context. We do believe that the conceptual framework for that is set out in Franchise Tax Board versus Hyatt, in which the court said that there are certain areas involving conflicting rights where states cannot apply the applicable rule of decision. And the court can certainly say, for the reasons given by my friend Ms. Harris, that that reasoning is reinforced by the extraterritoriality principle because there is simply no precedent for extending any state's authority as far as Boulder is suggesting. My friend Mr. Russell cites none. And third, and finally, especially given the foreign affairs implications, and remember that 90% of greenhouse gas emissions occur outside the United States, this is a matter for the political branches on the federal level in the first instance. As the brief set out in some length, in this area, the President and Congress have struck a careful balance between energy production on the one hand and greenhouse gas reductions on the other. Congress can always act to authorize these claims if it so chooses. But administrations of both political parties have opposed liability schemes on the international level. There is no warrant for countenancing one on the domestic level. In conclusion, this case and others like it reflect an all-too-regrettable trend of trying to resolve major political issues in court rather than leaving them to the political branches where they belong. Climate change is certainly one of the most pressing issues of the day, but we would submit that this is exactly the wrong way to go about resolving it. And so we would submit that the judgment of the Colorado Supreme Court should be reversed. Thank you.
2: Thank you, counsel. Case is submitted.
4: Chief Justice John Roberts closing out the oral argument in the case Suncor Energy v. Boulder County, questioning the constitutionality of a Colorado law that allows lawsuits from, in this case, Boulder County, Colorado, against energy companies such as Suncor for climate change damages. You heard from Kenan Shanmugam, attorney for Suncor Energy, Sarah Harris, U.S. Principal Deputy Solicitor General, and Kevin Russell, the attorney for Boulder County, Colorado.
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6: On this first Monday in October, the Supreme Court opens its new term, and to talk about the term and what expectations might be for that term, two guests joining us, Zach Smith from the Heritage Foundation joining us. He's their Senior Legal Fellow of Courts and the Constitution. Elizabeth Wydra also joining us with the Constitutional Accountability Center. She serves as president to both of you. Thanks for giving us time this morning.
7: Great to be with you.
6: I'll ask you both of you. We saw last term so many things happened, not only decisions, but how the various breakdowns happened, sometimes the more conservative judges going with others. With that in mind, how does that apply, do you think, going forward to this term, especially with the things we saw last term? Elizabeth Wydra, you start first.
7: Yeah, absolutely. So, you know, we see on the Supreme Court a very solid, very conservative 6-3 majority. And we've seen those justices make some sort of majority, whether it's with all six or sometimes five, on the most important cases from last term, And in this kind of Trump Supreme Court that we've seen since he put his stamp on the court. Now, it's true that there are cases where the judges are unanimous or there's a more unusual split, but certainly when we think about, you know, the very hot button issues like executive power, immigration, abortion, certainly, and the Dobbs decision from a couple terms back, it has been this split with the three more liberal justices in dissent. And, you know, I think we're going to look for more of the same this term. We have cases coming up that involve religion, gun rights, President Trump's ability to wield very extraordinary claims of executive power in the immigration space, possibly with respect to the midterm elections coming up. Those cases are, you know, we're waiting in the wings, we assume, but it's a big term, and I think the American people are watching more than ever.
6: Zach Smith, past his prologue, what do you think of what we might expect?
1: Yeah, so I agree. This is going to be a big term, and the American people are watching closely. But I think Elizabeth oversimplifies things a little bit, because when you dig into the weeds, you do see real differences, even among the conservative justices, even among the liberal wing of justices. You know, one of the things I think that will be interesting to watch this term is the interpersonal dynamics playing out between the justices. We saw some very pointed rhetoric between Justice Ketanji Brown Jackson, Justice Amy Coney Barrett, Justice Samuel Alito, other justices over the past several terms. Now, that's not necessarily new, but it felt a little more personal in some ways than it has in the past. The other interesting thing is that in some of those dissents that Justice Jackson's issued, she's gone alone. She couldn't even bring the other liberal justices, Justice Kagan, Justice Sotomayor, with her. And so I think to say it is going to be a 6-3 majority in every hot-button case, I wouldn't go that far, because I think even among the justices who are generally ideologically aligned, you have seen and will see some very real differences in their approaches.
6: When it comes to caseload, especially launching off today, what are the cases that you're most interested in watching?
1: Well, I think the first one out of the gate, the Suncor Energy case, is going to be a very important, very big case. You essentially have the county of Boulder, Colorado, trying to sue oil and gas companies for their alleged role in climate change. Now, what's happening in this case is many of the climate activists and local and state governments who are opposed to climate change, who are pushing a pretty radical climate change agenda, they are not able to get their proposals through the legislative process. And so essentially, they're trying to get their preferred policies enacted by bringing state law tort actions and trying to essentially bankrupt these oil and gas companies. And this could have far-ranging effects. If the oil and gas companies lose, it could increase the price of gas. And more importantly, it could open the door to this type of regulation by tort action in a number of other areas as well.
6: Elizabeth Wydra, on that Suncor case, what faces the plaintiffs and the defendants in this case?
7: Yeah, you know, I think Zach is certainly giving the arguments that the big oil companies are making. But, you know, when you look at the history and tradition in the United States and the existing case law, there is a long history of states using their law to protect their citizens and to hold actors accountable for actions, even if they take place outside of state lines, when they harm the state residents. And that's what Colorado is seeking to do here. There have been major effects on Colorado residents and the state's expenses itself for the exacerbation of global warming that has taken place from major oil companies. And that's a matter of state law. You know, we hear a lot of conservatives talk about federalism. This is federalism. And, you know, the point of the federalist principle is that states are allowed to do things that we limit the federal government from doing in certain cases in the United States. That's the federalist structure. Sometimes we have federal law displace state law, but we've seen even conservative justices, like Justice Thomas, for example, say that they only want to displace state law when it directly conflicts with federal law. And here we have President Trump saying the Clean Air Act, he doesn't see that as regulating greenhouse gas emissions. He said that climate change is a hoax. And so state law is stepping in here, and that's exactly the way that the federalist system is supposed to work.
6: And do you say that Zach Smith sought up that could be have larger implications going forward depending on how it's decided? Do you see the same, Elizabeth Wydra?
7: Well, I think it certainly has major implications for states protecting their residents from climate change. And certainly I think we all are feeling, you know, the way in which there have been extreme droughts, there's been extreme weather, there have been wildfires, and Colorado in particular has felt the brunt of drought and wildfire. And so I think there are broader implications certainly for those contributors fossil fuel manufacturers, big oil companies. In fact, that's, we think, why Justice Alito recused himself from the case, because while it doesn't appear that he holds stock in the particular companies that are before the court in the case today, he does hold significant financial interests in other oil companies. And the oil companies themselves have said that they are extremely worried about how this will hit their bottom line. But Colorado is concerned about the impact on its citizens, on its residents, and the sovereignty of their state law.
6: With Justice Alito out of the mix, who are the ones to watch, Zach Smith?
1: Well, look, I think you could see a 4-4 split in this case. We'll have to wait and see what happens. I think it's interesting. You know, there have been calls for Justice Elena Kagan to recuse in this case as well. There's a very controversial manual that the Federal Judicial Center put out involving climate change, and Justice Kagan edited part of that manual. So it was interesting to see that Justice Kagan chose not to recuse in this case. But look, I think Elizabeth was dancing around the issue a little bit. The issue that the justices are being asked to decide in this case is whether the federal government's Clean Air Act, whether that preempts state law in this instance. There's also an issue of standing, whether the courts can even hear this type of case. The federal courts can hear this case. And so there are very technical legal issues at play that the court is being asked to decide. But again, the practical implications of the court's decision could be far-reaching.
6: Those cases and others you can follow along on our C-SPAN sites as we bring them to you. Two guests joining us to talk about the caseload and other related issues. If you want to ask people questions about it, 202-748-8000, one for Republicans, 202-748-8000 for Democrats, Independents, 202-748-8000, two if you want to text us your thoughts this morning. That's 202-748-8003. Since Ms. Weiger brought up Justice Alito, let's go to the news that we've heard over the weekend about the possibility of he thinking about retirement, doing interviews as well. Zach Smith, put all that together. What do you think as far as the reality of that?
1: Well, look, I think Justice Alito said he is considering retirement. He takes stock at the end of each term. It's also interesting, Justice Alito has a new book out. I commend it to all of your viewers, talking about originalism and his view of legal interpretation on the court. But look, certainly retirements, the discussion of retirements for long-serving justices is nothing new. But at least for now, Justice Alito, Justice Thomas, others who have been frequently mentioned as potential retirement possibilities on the court, they're there for the rest of this term. And the other thing, when we talk about caseload, that I think is important to remember, the court has only accepted about 30 cases so far to hear this term. That's about half, a little less than half, of the cases it typically hears in an average term. And so even though we know a number of the important cases the court is going to hear this term, there's still a lot of other cases they could potentially hear later in the term.
6: We'll get to some of those. Justice Alito, though, I want to ask Elizabeth Weider the same as far as what he's been saying on this idea of retirement, especially in an election year, Elizabeth Weiger. Put that together for us.
7: Yeah, so certainly, you know, when you get to a certain age, every one of us, including Supreme Court justices, get asked about retirement. And I think it is interesting that Justice Alito has said he has thought about it. Obviously, that is an acknowledgement of reality. The other reality is that, you know, he is a political animal in some sense, even though he, I'm sure, would say that once he puts his robe on, he is not. But he lives in the real world also, so he knows about when elections are scheduled. And I think that, you know, especially seeing what happened on the other side of the political aisle with Justice Ginsburg, who did not retire when there was a clear path to a Democratic president replacing her. You know, Justice Alito knows when the next election is. He, I assume, would prefer to have a president who shares his ideological philosophy replace him. And so if he wants to do that, then I think he is going to think about retiring while President Trump remains in the White House. You know, some people have speculated about whether he would retire before we have a changeover in Congress if the midterms hand the Senate to the Democrats. I don't know about that, you know, particular granularity of political decision making, but certainly I think who is in the White House is inevitably going to come into play when he thinks about retiring. But, you know, as Zach mentioned, there are other justices who are in the age bracket that we're going to be talking about their retirement. But Justice Alito, Justice Thomas, right now is the time when their ideology is really seeing victory in the Supreme Court. And certainly there are differences among conservative justices. That's why we don't see them always voting as a monolithic block. There are more similarities than differences. I'm not oversimplifying things, Zach. But, you know, but we are seeing is that this is a time, you know, the Dobbs decision written by Justice Alito was a major victory for the conservative legal movement. And we're seeing more and more decisions that make good on the conservative legal movement's efforts over the last decades to influence the course of the Supreme Court. So I think they're probably not eager to retire, but political reality, of course, is here for all of us.
6: Our guests are with us for this conversation. Elizabeth Wydra of the Constitutional Accountability Center joining us. Elizabeth Wydra, a little bit about your center and its focus.
7: Yes, absolutely. We are a public interest law firm and a think tank that looks at the whole Constitution, including the transformative amendments that happened after the Civil War and Reconstruction. And we work to make good the progressive promise of the Constitution's text, history, and values for all of this country.
6: And Zach Smith of the Heritage Foundation, the Senior Legal Fellow of Courts and the Constitution. Can you elaborate on that, and particularly the focus and philosophy you take when it comes to cases or the Supreme Court?
1: Sure. So the Heritage Foundation, we're a conservative think tank in Washington, D.C. And in my issue area, I study the courts and the Constitution, as you mentioned. And so I discuss a range of issues involving religious liberty, free speech, crime, criminal justice issues, and generally trying to make sure that judges and the public understand that the appropriate role of a judge is to interpret the text of the Constitution, the text of the laws as they are written, and not to impose their own policy preferences instead.
6: One of those cases, since we started talking about cases before talking about Justice Alito, Republican National Committee versus Mi Familia Vota. It deals with the issues of proof of citizenship, voter registration. Encapsulate this case for us. What are you watching for?
1: Yeah, so this is an important election integrity case. It deals with the NVRA, the National Voter Registration Act, that was enacted all the way back in 1993. Now, the specific issues in front of the court are somewhat niche, somewhat narrow, somewhat technical issues with how the NVRA is supposed to work. But essentially, what the NVRA allows, it allows states to use their own voter registration forms when registering voters to vote in upcoming elections. And one of the things that Arizona and other states have done is they have said that in order for individuals to register to vote, they have to provide proof of citizenship. This provision was challenged, alleging that it violates the NVRA. There are previous court decisions because of the way the NVRA is structured that says if someone uses the federal form to vote, then states cannot require proof of citizenship when those individuals register using the federal form. And so the court is being asked to decide whether states can require that in their own forms that they issue. There's also an issue of timing, whether states can remove non-citizens from their voter rolls within 90 days of a federal election. The NVRA prohibits systematic voter registration updates within 90 days. But what's interesting in that regard in particular, in 2024, the state of Virginia took similar actions to remove non-citizens from voter rolls within 90 days of a federal election. And the Supreme Court in that case said that, yes, Virginia was entitled to do that and allow that action to go forward.
6: Elizabeth Wydra, what particularly are you watching for from this case?
7: Yeah, so certainly I think this is one of the cases that we'll be seeing this term that deals with the freedom to vote. You know, we talked in, when we were talking about the environmental case out of Colorado, we talked about preemption by federal law, state law, and how generally there should be a direct preemption. So what we're talking about in some of these cases when we talk about federal laws regarding the freedom to vote, certainly there are, you know, there are checks and balances to make sure that the voter rolls only allow people to vote who are authorized to vote. The freedom to vote is an incredibly important part of American democracy, and we've seen that there have not been the big stories that we hear from certain corners about voter fraud. They just are not true. You know, the instances of voter fraud are extremely small. Generally, we do not have a large problem of non-citizens voting. People who are authorized to vote are generally the people who vote. Now, getting back to the Supreme Court case, you know, I think this is a question about whether there is a clash between what the federal court, what the federal law requires with respect to freedom to vote and what states are trying to impose beyond that. The Supreme Court has previously not allowed these attempts to require different forms of identification, different ways of proving that you are entitled to vote based on your citizenship. And so this case is definitely one to watch as we've seen the Supreme Court's conservative majority make it, in many cases, harder to vote by striking down portions of the Voting Rights Act, for example.
6: I was going to say, with that in mind, the recent decision on mail-in voting, is there a sense there of how the court may go in this case, even though it deals with different issues, but at least if there's a general philosophy from the justices themselves, certain justices?
7: Well, I think, you know, we have seen, Chief Justice Roberts, even from back when he was in the Justice Department, was skeptical of protections of the freedom to vote. And, you know, he has certainly carried that through his tenure on the Supreme Court. And, you know, I think the very well-known cases to the American people that have gotten rid of important protections from the Voting Rights Act, you know, which was the crown jewel of our civil rights legislation passed by Congress, you know, has caused people to become worried about the direction the Supreme Court has taken in that regard. But I do think that, you know, when it comes to, as we saw in the United States Postal Service case, the Supreme Court is balancing the Constitution's delineation of authority between states when it comes to actually election administration and federal law that does provide certain protections for the right to vote. And also the fact that we are getting close to election time does factor in when we're talking about changes to the way that elections are handled.
6: Zach Smith, same question to you.
1: Yeah, well, look, I think it should be uncontroversial that only American citizens should be able to vote. And a lot of the actions that states like Arizona and others are taking is to make sure that only eligible American citizens are, in fact, registering to vote and voting. And I would disagree with Elizabeth on several of the points that she made. Many of the actions that are designed to make sure that only citizens are voting, that only eligible individuals are voting, those have not, in fact, made it harder to vote. Look at what happened in Georgia. After Georgia passed very strong voter ID laws, voter turnout, voter participation actually increased in Georgia. And so the idea that having practices in place to make our elections more safe, more secure, somehow suppresses turnout or is designed to prohibit individuals from voting, that's just incorrect. The other area where I would disagree with Elizabeth is we have seen instances of voter fraud. Now, voter fraud is very difficult to prove. It can be very difficult to prosecute. But we have seen the Justice Department in a number of high-profile recent cases bringing prosecutions where individuals were registering and, in fact, voting when, in fact, they were not eligible to do so. And so that's why I think these voter integrity measures are so important and why you see these issues coming before the court with such frequency.
6: Ms. Weidrich, do you want to respond?
7: Yeah, I just, you know, like, as has been said many, many times, the idea that there is rampant non-citizen voting is simply not true.
1: Well, and I would say any illegal vote cast is a vote too many, particularly in state and municipal elections where we have seen only a single vote or even dozens of votes can make a difference in those elections.
6: Let's hear from viewers. For our guest, this is Tim in Wisconsin, Democrats Line. You're on with our guest. Good morning. Go ahead.
8: Yes, I'd just like to ask Mr. Smith if the Heritage Foundation has picked out their next Supreme Court justice, considering they picked out the last two. They withheld one for 9 months to pick one, and they grabbed one through at the end of Trump's term to pick another. And considering the fact that they can get 51 senators with 44% of the total votes cast for senators in this country, I would say that the Heritage Foundation has an awful lot of power. Would you agree with me, sir?
1: Well, I appreciate the question, Tim. Look, the decision to pick the last several justices were President Trump's decision about who to nominate. Obviously, you had to get those individuals confirmed through the Senate as well. But I can only speak for myself, and what I would hope to see in any future Supreme Court justice is a justice committed to an originalist textualist ideology. Again, that understanding that it is not the role of judges or justices to impose their own policy preferences, but instead to interpret the text of the Constitution, the text of statutory provisions, as they were passed, as they were understood at the time they were enacted.
6: John in California, Independent Line, you're next up.
9: Yeah, this question is for Elizabeth. Do you feel that it's appropriate for non-citizens to actually vote in our elections, yes or no? And
7: of course not. Of course not. And, you know, that is not an issue that is real, honestly, in the elections that are happening in this country. You know, look, we have a very safe, secure election system. There are Americans across the country who volunteer to help make sure that our elections run smoothly. And for the most part, they do. Are there instances where sometimes problems come up? Sure, but they are very small. The issue of non-citizens voting is not a large problem. And, you know, Zach said even one vote is too much. Of course, when you're looking at a legal system, you want to make sure that our laws are strong, are secure, but you also want to make sure that you're not reacting in a way to a non-problem that makes it harder for those of us who are wishing to make our voices heard in the election to vote. And that is the issue here. Non-citizen voting is something that is against the law. It does not occur at a large level, and it is something that I think is used in order to try to intimidate those who are authorized to vote, who deserve to have their voices heard. It's frankly, I think, used as an intimidation tool sometimes, and we're going to be seeing if there are cases that arise from the midterms related to voter intimidation, and it's something that I hope we don't see, because Americans, no matter what your political preference, no matter what box you're going to check when you get to the ballot box, we deserve to have our voices heard and to shape our representatives, not have our representatives choose who their voters are.
6: Mr. Smith, do you want to respond?
1: Yes. Well, let me be clear. I want every eligible American voter to be able to cast their ballot. And this idea, again, that making sure that only eligible individuals are able to vote, that only citizens are voting, that putting in place common sense election integrity measures like voter ID, that will somehow suppress the vote or is designed to intimidate voters, that is just not true. And I couldn't disagree with it more. The other interesting thing I would say is, yes, it is illegal for non-citizens to vote at the federal level, but you have seen some blue jurisdictions, including our nation's capital, Washington, D.C., passing laws allowing for non-citizens, even citizens of other countries, to vote in local elections. And so this is a very real problem. In those jurisdictions in particular, it can lead to a lot of chaos and confusion. And that's why putting in place these protections at the federal level in particular are so vitally important.
6: Trina joins us next. Trina on our line for Republicans. She joins us from New York. Trina, hello.
10: Hello. Thank you for taking my call. I just wanted to say how refreshing it was to hear someone say that one illegal vote matters. When you dismiss that 1, 10, 100, 1,000 were illegal, you're saying every vote doesn't count. So I find that quite hypocritical. I also want to say that it is discouraging to constantly be hearing there's no evidence of widespread fraud. Every fraudulent vote matters. Otherwise, every vote doesn't matter. And saying there's no evidence that it happened is not evidence that it didn't happen. Otherwise, you would have had to count every single vote and verify every single vote to say there's evidence that it didn't happen. So I just want to put that out there because I constantly hear there's no evidence. That means a different thing than it didn't happen. But I do hear your guests saying it didn't happen. It's just not true. And that is not true.
6: Okay. I think we've covered this ground a lot. So let's move on to another case being heard by the court this term. Villaramontes versus Cook County. In this case, dealing with the Second Amendment. Elizabeth Wydra, set this case up for us.
7: Yes. So these cases arise out of state laws that were passed to, you know, particularly in the case of Connecticut, the law against AR-15 semi-automatic weapons was passed after the tragic Sandy Hook massacre of children. And what we're going to see the court grapple with is whether states can pass laws like these against weapons like AR-15s, which have been used time and again in mass shootings. The Supreme Court has said in its recent Second Amendment cases that there are limits on how states can regulate guns, that states should look toward history and tradition to see whether their gun regulations can pass constitutional muster. And the states here are going to argue that, you know, there is not a history and tradition of Americans using AR-15s when you think about the original public meaning of the Second Amendment, that it's appropriate for states to be able to regulate these weapons. And I think it will be interesting to see how the Supreme Court reacts to this, because we've seen the Supreme Court say there is, you know, a core value of the Second Amendment that allows you to have, you know, for example, a handgun in your home for protection. They recently, in the Bruin case, expanded that to outside the home. And now we're going to see how that jurisprudence applies when we're talking about a weapon that is significantly more deadly not kind of the traditional hunting rifle or handgun that some think of when they think of lawful purposes of having firearms.
6: Zach Smith.
1: Well, I would dispute Elizabeth's characterization of an AR-15. And in fact, the question the court is going to be asked to consider is whether or not the AR-15 and other guns like it are in common usage. And the reason that matters is because, as Elizabeth mentioned, particularly in the Second Amendment context, the court has really expanded its text, history, and tradition approach to constitutional interpretation. And if we look at the text of the Second Amendment, it says the right of the people to keep and bear arms shall not be infringed. But what that means, how the court interprets that, is based on the history and tradition of firearm regulation in our country. And so if you go back all the way to D.C. versus Heller, to more recent cases involving the Second Amendment, the court has tried to interpret, to understand what the Second Amendment means, what that text means, based on the historical practices of our country. And one of the ways they have done this, particularly when it comes to firearm regulation, is to look at whether or not a firearm was in common usage. And so as we go towards the oral arguments in this case, that's why you're seeing a lot of the briefing. You'll probably at the oral arguments hear a lot of the discussion about whether the AR-15 and other guns like it are in common usage, which means it would presumptively be protected by the Second Amendment.
6: What faces the person arguing for that position? What evidence do they have to prove?
1: Well, I think they'll look to historical analogs, right? And so you may have remembered last term in a different case involving the Second Amendment and marijuana usage, there was a lot of discussion about how much the framers of the Constitution drank. There was kind of a tongue-in-cheek article in the Wall Street Journal. Why are we talking about the framers' drinking habits at the Supreme Court? But the reason that topic was relevant, the reason why it came up, is because the advocates in that case were trying to draw an analogy, essentially saying that, yes, at the time of the Constitution, illegal drug usage like we have today really wasn't known, but they certainly had alcoholics. They had alcohol consumption that went to excess. And so they're trying to see how, at the time of the founding, if someone had a drinking problem, if someone overindulged, what would have happened to their ability to own and keep firearms. And so I suspect you'll hear a lot of those historical arguments, a lot of those historical analogies taking place in this case as well.
6: Elizabeth Wider, what faces Cook County as it makes the lawyers make their case?
7: Yeah, I think, you know, we've seen the Supreme Court and courts generally look differently at weapons that, you know, are used for more military purposes that might not have the strong justification for having for lawful purposes. And I think that's the argument that's going to be made. And particularly when you think about the use of AR-15s in these mass shootings, you know, there's a reason why it is used in those mass shootings by people who want to inflict the most harm and carnage as possible, because it is a very deadly weapon. It kills a lot of people quickly. And that is a reality, a heartbreaking reality that parents of the children that were killed in Sandy Hook that led to the passage of the Connecticut law know far too well. And I think that, you know, the justices are going to have to face that reality when they look at whether this is the type of sensible gun regulation that has historically been allowed in the United States, or whether they want to apply the Second Amendment to prohibit it.
6: Richard is from Georgia, Democrats Line. Richard, hello. You're next. Good morning.
11: Good morning, Pedro. I want to thank the Heritage Foundation for finding there's really no fraudulent voting when they did their study in the, from 1980s till now, and that I'm a former poll worker and a veteran, and I can tell you the requirement to get a to show you a proof you're a U.S. citizen, these people, elderly especially, all over the country have been voting for years. They got to stop the policies of this dictator in the White House and the dictator Supreme Court. And as far as the AR-15 rifles, they need to be banned forever, because it's the United States that has a problem with mass killings. Look what England did when they stopped the sale of guns. Look what New Zealand did and Australia. They don't have the mass shootings that we have. And when American people wake up and say, no more automatic rifles to be sold forever, maybe we could stop some of these mass killings, because most of them are using AR-15s, AR-4s, rifles to do the mass shooting. But please, stop this drumbeat about voting, that your heritage organization proved. There's no mass, voting irregularities that shows the, American people, and we have a safe and secure voting, process, and not go to this paper ballot.
6: Okay, Richard, got your point, Mr. Smith.
1: Yeah, well, thank you for your service, Richard. I appreciate that, although I disagree with you on some of those issues. And look, the Heritage Foundation, when we have looked at this, we have found proven instances of voter fraud. So this is something that does happen. You know, one of the things that I think will be interesting to watch in this upcoming Supreme Court term, we haven't talked a lot yet about the emergency motions docket at the court, cases that come to the court in very short order. And there has been some talk that one of the reasons the court potentially has taken fewer cases so far this term is because they may be expecting more emergency litigation as we get closer to the midterm elections. We saw this with Missouri's congressional maps recently. And so I know Richard mentioned some of the issues surrounding the upcoming elections, but I think at least when we talk about the upcoming Supreme Court term, one of the things I'll be watching at least is how the court deals with some of those issues, especially if they come to the court on an expedited emergency basis.
6: Ms. Wydra?
7: Yeah, so I thank Richard for his service as a veteran and as a poll worker, because as he noted, it is poll workers, loyal, wonderful Americans like himself who have served our country in many different ways, who are making sure that our elections are strong and secure. And so just as an example, if you look at, you know, because we need to be dealing with facts here, if you look at a study from the American Bar Association looking at over 25 million votes cast in swing states in the 2020 election, 25 million votes. They found possible instances of voter fraud in only about 475 cases. You can look for that study on the American Bar Association's website. And, you know, that's why it's important to point out that these are myths that are trying to undermine election integrity and public confidence in the election system and the results that come from that. You know, I think another way of looking at this is to think about the way in which the many, I think about 60 lawsuits filed by President Trump in the 2020 election, they went nowhere in the federal courts, even in front of judges and justices that were appointed by President Trump. And so, you know, I agree with Zach. It'll be important to see how these cases play out this time, coming up to the Supreme Court on the emergency docket, also called the shadow docket, which brings us to a whole other host of issues about ways in which the Supreme Court can be reformed to improve transparency. Because there are really important issues that come up to the Supreme Court on this emergency docket, which previously was used for things like death penalty appeals, you know, things that we think of as real emergencies. And it's an issue because there isn't the robust, transparent process of full briefing, full argument. For the most part, the Supreme Court has, I think, in response to some of the criticism, been a little bit more transparent on a few occasions. But it is, you know, when you have these really important issues to the American people coming up on the emergency docket, and then you don't get that full transparency of argument, written, signed opinions, it can be an issue.
6: Zach Smith, the shadow docket. Well,
1: yeah, I have to push back on that framing a little bit, because when you use the term shadow docket, it sounds like something nefarious has happened, and it's not. Every court in the country has an emergency motions docket, and this is just a way for those courts, any court, to deal with something on an expedited basis, particularly if it has to be dealt with by a specific deadline. And so that's often what is happening at the Supreme Court when cases come to it on this emergency motions docket. That's why we often see a lot of election-related disputes coming to the court on an emergency basis. You know, one of the things that is interesting, I do agree with Elizabeth, there has been some change in Supreme Court practice as a result of more cases coming to the court on an emergency expedited expedited basis. You're now seeing the court explaining their decisions in a more fulsome manner, not in every case, but in more cases. And then you're also seeing the court taking more cases on the merits and setting those cases for full briefing and arguments where they can in certain cases. But again, keep in mind, you know, Justice Kavanaugh, others have referred to this as the intermediate docket in some cases, because essentially what the court is doing in many cases, they're putting a stay on lower court decisions, keeping the status quo in place until they can resolve those disputes on the merits.
6: Is it fair to characterize it as a snap judgment, so to speak?
1: In some sense, yes, because again, the court's deciding these on an expedited basis, as Elizabeth mentioned, without the benefit of full briefing and argument. But again, part of that is based on the timing, the need for a quick decision. And again, another reason I think we're seeing more cases coming to the court on this emergency basis is because you have frequently had lower federal court judges repeatedly overstepping their appropriate authority, issuing nationwide injunctions, or something that looks like a nationwide injunction that we've heard so much about over the past few years, with the court needing to immediately step in and make clear how certain things should proceed in certain cases.
6: Ms. Wider, I'll let you follow up too.
7: Yeah, certainly no one is disputing that there shouldn't be an emergency docket, of course, and that's how we've seen it throughout history work. But what we've seen is the emergence more of these incredibly important issues for the American people being decided without the full transparency, without the full explanations from the court. And that's a problem if you're a person who's rights are being taken away without that transparency. We saw this in some of the early abortion cases that made their way up to the Supreme Court on the emergency docket. But it's also a problem for lower court judges who themselves have expressed frustration that when you have really important substantive decisions being made by the Supreme Court on the emergency docket, on the shadow docket, when you don't have a fulsome explanation of what the law means, it makes it harder for lower courts to follow the Supreme Court. And we've seen that back and forth among the justices as well. And so this is a real issue. And look, it's an issue that I think that folks are interested in, voters as well as court watchers, because we want our legal system to be transparent. We want it to be fair. And in the same way that there are discussions about, you know, an enforceable ethical code, we want our court system to be as transparent as possible while recognizing that there are exigencies of timing that will occur from time to time. So finding that balance is really what I think folks are looking for here.
6: On this opening day of the Supreme Court's term, Elizabeth Wider joining us for this conversation with the Constitutional Accountability Center, also Zach Smith of the Heritage Foundation. Let's hear from Katie. Katie joins us from Colorado, Independent Line. Hi, Katie. Go ahead.
12: Hi. First, I want to just thank you guys for allowing an opportunity for the public to speak and for your professionalism. I have a few comments. The first one is that I feel Mr. Smith is being disingenuous, which to me is a lie. He is leading people to believe one thing by saying there are instances of fraudulent voting, when he knows very well, as anybody who's educated themselves on this, that it would never in a million years be at a level that would make a difference in any election. Furthermore, I think you have to put this in context of our president denying that he even lost the 2020 election and fighting and calling it hoax or a fraud when anybody he does not support does not win. With that, in terms of Georgia, the best evidence from the University of Georgia is that voter ID actually decreased the vote by 0.4%. Georgia voting has increased every year. So that's a blatant lie. Furthermore, regarding the Supreme Court, Mr. Smith never even commented on the prior speaker or the prior caller. We talked about the fact that Merrick Garland was held back and never allowed to go through. And in fact, Mitch McConnell, when he did put the Supreme Court justice that Trump had nominated through, blatantly said, well, that's because it was a tactic. Our Supreme Court and our Republicans do not represent us. The vast majority of Americans want gun control. And if he really wants a Supreme Court that is originalist, I think the Second Amendment says something about a coordinated, well-organized militia. That is not what we're talking about with guns in our country right now. People who own guns are not part of that. If they are, I would be actually be very scared considering the people who stormed the Capitol on January 6th.
6: Okay, Katie, you directed a lot towards Mr. Smith, so we'll let him respond.
1: Yeah, there's a lot to unpack there, but I do appreciate the call, Katie. And again, I think where you can see any fraudulent vote has the biggest potential to make a difference is certainly in state or local elections. There's no dispute about that. And again, I would go back. I think even one fraudulent vote is too many to occur. In terms of the Second Amendment, the Supreme Court has rejected what Katie is talking about there. The court has found an individual right to keep and bear arms. And again, what I would say is, look, we can have good faith disagreements, fulsome discussions, but these are very important issues that I think it's a good we're talking about here today.
6: One of the cases being heard this term, International Partners versus Ferguson, the topic at hand, gender-affirming care. Zach Smith, what's this about?
1: Yeah, so this is a case out of the state of Washington where essentially Washington State has changed their law to treat parents who will not affirm their child's chosen gender if it differs from their biological sex. The state of Washington will now essentially treat those parents as abusive parents and may refuse or delay returning a child to the home of those parents. Now, the issue the court is being asked to decide in this case is a fairly narrow question. It's whether these parents have standing, whether they have the legal ability to challenge this law at this time. The court is not being asked to reach the more fundamental and I think the more important question of whether and to what extent parents have a fundamental right to control the upbringing of their children when it comes to affirming their child's God-given biological sex. So the court will be asked to decide whether the parents can bring this suit at this time, whether those individuals have the legal standing to do so.
6: Elizabeth Weider, your thoughts on the case?
7: Yeah, so from Zach's initial framing, I thought he was talking about something other than the case that was before the Supreme Court this term. So the actual Washington law that's at play is about Washington state laws regarding children who are at shelters. You know, we're talking about, you know, perhaps children who run away from home. So this is not kind of reaching into the home to determine parental upbringing. This is a very specific law that relates to children who are in shelters in Washington state and very particular circumstances of when children show up. They talk about whether they are receiving gender affirming care. They talk about issues related to their gender identity. They refuse to give contact information for their parents. It's a very specific circumstance. And Zach is right to say that it involves a question of standing. The Washington state is saying this is not about parents. This is about regulating shelters and the very particular circumstances when you have children presenting themselves at shelters who are not giving contact information for their parents and who talk about their gender identity in a certain way that triggers this Washington state law.
6: As far as the justices themselves, when it deals with parents and having standing in issues like that, is there any case law beforehand that kind of sets this up or at least give precedent?
7: So we've seen certainly with the Supreme Court in other cases involving gender-affirming care and parental rights, when it is phrased in that way, which I think is why, you know, that's how the parents bringing the case are framing it, the Supreme Court's conservative majority has ruled more in favor of parents and not as much thinking about the children who are experiencing the need for gender affirming care. But that's why I think the framing of the case is important, and we'll see how the court reviews it in the oral arguments to begin with, whether they see it as a more narrow issue involving these particular circumstances at shelters in Washington state and an issue of state law, or whether they see it within that broader issue of parental rights, in which case I think the conservative majority is likely to side with the parents.
6: Mr. Smith, this idea of framing.
1: Yeah, and look, I think it is important to understand, Elizabeth may disagree with me, but essentially if you look at the law in Washington as it's written, it does treat parents who refuse to affirm their child's chosen gender if it differs from their biological sex in the same categories as abusive parents. Now, you talked about prior precedent in this area. There was a case from the recent past, Mahmoud versus Taylor, where essentially young children were being exposed to very graphic curriculums involving transgender issues, sexual identity, LGBTQIA plus issues as well. And the Supreme Court in that case said that parents did have a fundamental right to opt their children out of being subjected to that curriculum. And so this issue of parental rights is becoming more and more prevalent across the board in many different areas. But again, this case, the court's not going to delve into those issues at this time.
6: We can't examine all the cases, but aside from the ones we've talked about, what other cases are you interested in following?
1: Yeah, there's a couple of interesting cases involving how much deference courts should give to the U.S. Sentencing Commission when it comes to how defendants should be sentenced. There's an interesting case out of Florida. Florida uses six-person juries for felony cases, whether the Constitution requires 12-person juries to be used. There's a case out of Alaska, Juppie versus Alaska, where essentially Mr. Juppie was convicted of transporting a 12-pack of beer into a dry village in Alaska, and the state of Alaska seized his airplane. As a result of that, he's alleging that's a violation of the excessive fines clause. Now, in terms of cases that the court has not yet agreed to hear, but I think there's a good chance they may agree to hear, there's cases out of Texas and Louisiana where those states have required public school classrooms to display the Ten Commandments, just the text of the Ten Commandments with no commentary. The Fifth Circuit Court of Appeals, it upheld Texas's law requiring those displays, and now the challengers are asking the Supreme Court to take up that case.
6: Elizabeth Flyder, same question. Cases that we've not talked about, but you're interested in following.
7: Yeah, there's certainly a case that's already on the docket, St. Mary's Parish case, about whether Colorado can enforce its generally applicable non-discrimination rule for funding of preschools to ensure that all children are treated equally. Another issue that I think is really important to watch across the docket, both cases we've seen added and cases we've not, is the way in which the Supreme Court treats business interests. We've already talked about it a little bit with respect to the Colorado climate change case. But I think, you know, what we've seen in this court, and there's a study that's just out on the Constitutional Accountability's website, the usconstitution.org, that shows that big business interests, the Chamber of Commerce, does even well than President Trump in the Roberts Court, with the conservative majority voting in favor of business interests to an extraordinary degree. And so seeing the way in which the rights of immigrant farm workers, for example, play out in one of the cases that's already on the court docket, the interests of everyday Americans versus big business corporate interests is something that I'm going to be watching, and I urge everyone to read our report.
6: Elizabeth Wyder, the president of the Constitutional Accountability Center, the USConstitution.org. You heard her say the website, the Heritage Foundation, heritage.org. That's where Zach Smith, he's the senior legal fellow of courts and the Constitution, on this first Monday in October as we watch the Supreme Court. To both of you, thanks for the conversation.
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13: The road to the Capitol runs through America's battleground states, and C-SPAN is there. Our cameras are on the ground, following the campaigns where the toughest races will decide the balance of power in Congress. We're the only national television network providing this level of unfiltered access to the candidates, the voters, and the issues shaping campaign 2026. No commentators telling you what to think. No partisan spin. The road to the Capitol, only on C-SPAN.
4: The Hill writing that President Trump is headed to deep red Nebraska as Republicans ready for a close Senate race against independent Dan Osborne, who's backed by Democrats aiming to keep the seat out of GOP hands. Incumbent Senator Pete Ricketts, a Republican who won the 2024 special election to fill out the remainder of former Senator Ben Sasse's term, also Republican, is still the favorite to win a full 6 years representing the Cornhusker state. Republicans have dominated the congressional delegation and governor's mansion for decades. That was from The Hill. President Trump spoke to reporters for about 15 minutes as he left the White House.
19: Hello, everybody. We're going to Nebraska for a great governor and a great future senator, and it's going to be very successful. They have massive crowds, as always, and we're going to do a good job for them.
20: You said that Michigan is also.

0: Maricopa County in Arizona, and they have to be ashamed of themselves. By the way, there were no errors. You know that, right? There were no errors. Did you hear that? Maricopa sent out thousands of ballots illegally, and they got caught. And now they're saying it was an error. Maricopa is a very, very dishonest county.
1: With the hostility that the WHCA has shown towards you, are you open to recognizing a different organization like Chanel Rion's NWHCA to share the duties with them?
0: I think she's fantastic.
2: Do you think the upgrade is about to happen on Russian oil refineries? Have you talked to them?
0: We've talked about it. We have, and I think they're slowing it down. But they are causing a lot of problems. The lack of refineries is the problem. We have tremendous amounts of oil coming out of the Hormuz Strait. We have that so good. But we have a lack of refineries because of the war, having to do mostly with diesel.
3: The Supreme Court has started a new session. What are you expecting?
0: Well, I hope victory. It would be nice.
3: When are you going to open up that court?
0: We're going to be opening it very soon. You mean back? In the back? We're opening it very soon.
4: Why are you telling your supporters to vote by mail if you think it's fraud?
0: No, vote by mail or vote in person. I'd rather have them vote in person, but they can vote by mail if they want, because we seem to have no choice, because a lot of people want to vote by mail, but a lot of very good people also want to vote in person. You can do either. What we're concerned about is there seems to be a lot of there is a lot of cheating in vote by mail.
4: Where?
0: A lot of cheating all over. I'll tell you what. Start off by taking a look at California. Take a look at no evidence.
4: No.
0: With millions and millions of ballots, you are fake news.
5: Republic of Serbia, the United States launched a strategic dialogue 3 months ago. What do you think about that cooperation, and how do you see Putin?
0: Well, we have a very good relationship with Serbia.
2: And will you resume trade talks with Canada before the midterm?
0: I don't know. Canada behaves very badly with the United States, and I don't know. We've caught them in the act. They charged us a lot of tariffs that nobody knew about except me, and it'll work out eventually, but I don't know about... I'm in no rush. You know, Canada does all their business with us. We do very little business with them. And all we ask of one thing in Canada, they have to be honest. They are not honest with the United States. They've been ripping us off for years. Yeah.
6: Specific threat that led you to pull those bombers back from the UK?
0: Yeah, I think we can say that. I mean, they didn't fly out by accident. But there were some threats, and rather than tempting the enemy, we'll capture the enemy and beat the enemy, but why should we leave him there? So we moved him around a little bit, not very far.
7: Can you ease limits on red dye diesel, and if so, for how long?
0: For what?
7: For red dye diesel for American farmers. Are you considering easing limits on red dye diesel?
0: We are doing a lot for the farmers. The farmers have been with me from day one. I've made the farmers a lot of money. We've given them a lot, and we help them a lot. And the farmers are with me all the way. In fact, I'll be going to Iowa very soon. And today I'm going to Nebraska for our farmers.
8: Mr. President.
0: Y'all be helping them with diesel.
8: Mr. President, are you open for direct talks with Iranians?
0: Yeah, always.
8: Nafta defense agreement. Do you support the diplomat, immediate diplomat?
0: With regard to who?
8: Nafta defense agreement.
0: We're always diplomats.
8: What's your view about the Saudis and Yemenis counterattack and offensive against the Houthis?
0: It'll all work out very well. It's going to work out very well.
7: By traveling there?
0: I do. I think when I travel there, their numbers go way up. We have massive crowds. We have another sold-out crowd today. We went to Ohio. We went to Texas.

0: Texas, we went to Oklahoma, we're going to Michigan, we're going all over the country, and we have another massive sold out. They say the lines are, it's already sold out. So, no, when I go there, they pick up a lot of steam. When I go there, they win, and that's what I'm doing.
1: News conference outside the White House before the president boards Marine One to head to Nebraska.
2: How do you see the numbers that came yesterday from Brazil? Last week you told me that you were following the elections very closely. How
0: are you talking about in Brazil?
2: Yes. How do you see the numbers?
0: I think it's going to be a very close election. That'll be a very close. I think Brazil will be a very close election.
3: Maria Corina Machado wrote an op-ed today in the New York Post saying that she should go back to Venezuela. Do you support her?
0: Well, I say one thing. She's a very fine woman. She gave me her Nobel Prize because she knew I earned it. And she's a very fine woman, and it's all going to work out.
4: Why are you blaming?
3: Are you more concerned with Michael Watley's Senate race or John Houston?
0: I think that John Houston picked up a lot since we left. You know, we did a big rally for John. And John's great. He's in Ohio. And I think he's doing very well against a very poor candidate in Jared Brown. He stayed 2 out years ago. I think that he's doing well. And I would be very happy to see Michael Watley do well. He's a fantastic man. He led the whole Republican Party. You have a governor, an ex-governor, who's very weak on crime. He's the worst on crime, maybe the worst in the whole country on crime. And North Carolina's been suffering crime. I would love to see Michael Watley win.
4: Do you think there's a risk that Iran has brought combat drones into the UK? Is that why you have removed the bombers?
0: I can't tell you that, but if they did, they'll suffer greatly.
5: I didn't know that. That was so cool. How are you?
0: Sort of alleviate that, and we actually know the people that made the threat, and they got themselves in a big problem. They would be linked to Iran. I am. I have not spoken about it. I am. The pneumonia plague. Yeah.
3: What's your level of concern?
0: Well, I hate to see them having it. It's a rough disease. You know, that's a disease we used to be able to control, but somehow those microbes have gotten stronger and smarter. They're like an army. And we don't have the same medical. Even with great advancement, the germs have really become relatively stronger than they were. And things that used to work on pneumonia don't work as well anymore. So, but we'll help. Anybody that has that kind of a problem, we're always willing to help. We'll help.
1: News conference outside the White House.
0: Well, we haven't done that yet. It's very early. We just heard about it. But we'll think about that. But it's the big problem for Russia.
4: What is the major Bolsonaro victory down in Brazil?
0: Well, it's a big victory. Close, but very, very big victory. Amazing, actually.
3: Is the UK still a safe base for US forces?
0: I think it is, and I have a very good relationship with your new Prime Minister. who's very good. He's liberal, very liberal. But I hear he's going to open up North Sea oil. If he does that in Aberdeen, if he does that, you're going to have a rich country. If he does it, you're going to have a bankrupt country.
6: What is the U.S. going to do about the risk of pneumonic plague coming from Russia?
0: Well, we're looking at it very strongly. We just heard about it. And they call it pneumonia. And pneumonia, you know, years ago you could beat pneumonia easier. The microbes and the germs have gotten stronger disproportionately. But we'll help them. We'll help them as much as
2: possible. Mr. President,
7: 11 cents over the last week nationally.
0: What has?
7: Gas prices have declined. What do you say to Americans who...
0: Gasoline prices are going down very rapidly. When the war ends, they'll drop like a rock. And the war is going to end very soon. One way or the other, the war is going to end very soon. And we're bringing out record amounts of oil, as you know, in the Hormuz Strait. Record. Now, one of the problems we have is the refineries in Russia are being hit pretty hard, having to do with diesel. Not regular gasoline, but diesel. So that's a problem, but it's all working out very well. And now Europe is putting up a lot of their diesel. They had big reserves in diesel. They're putting it up. We're putting it up. And everybody's working together. And oil prices are coming down. And here's the nice part. Iran will never have a nuclear weapon.
8: Lithuania has invited U.S. to establish a permanent U.S. base in Lithuania. Would you consider that?
0: Well, they're friends of mine. They're great people. So we'll certainly look at it. They are great people. Lithuania, I know so many people in that country. They're great people.
2: What? Latino voters that dropped out.
0: Oh, I'm doing great. No.
2: What's your message?
0: You got my poll. Your fake news. Your CNN, your fake news. My poll numbers are great. And all you have to do is look at the crowds we're drawing. And every time I leave, that candidate will be losing, and by the time I leave, they're winning. So CNN poll numbers are fake, and your whole outfit is fake, and so are you.
8: What's your message to those Americans who are going to the midterm and they have a background in Middle East, like people in Iran and Kurdistan?
0: Well, we're looking at that. We're looking at it very seriously. Having to do with pilots, etc. We're looking at it. Going through that, we just moved them very easily to a place not so far away.
9: And on Fly B5, you think Iran was responsible for that terrorist attack?
0: I do. I personally do.
1: President Donald Trump holding a news conference on the noisy south lawn of the White House with the helicopter Marine One revving up in the background, the president heading to Grand Isle, Nebraska to campaign for Republican candidates there, including Senator Pete Ricketts, a Republican who is running for re-election. And he is facing an independent, Dan Osborne, who is supported by the Democratic Party. Military journalists fired from the independent military newspaper Stars and Stripes by the Pentagon sat down for a discussion about freedom of the press and editorial independence on October 2nd. In Washington, D.C., it was hosted by the group Military Veterans in Journalism.
10: Hello, everybody, and welcome. I'm Zach Badorf, the founder and board member of Military Veterans in Journalism. Before we jump into the paneling, I want to hand things over briefly to our incredible hosts here at Medill's Washington campus. Elizabeth Shulgren was a senior reporter and producer for Reveal from the Center for Investigative Reporting before joining Northwestern. Elizabeth, thank you and your team for hosting us, and over to you for an introduction.
11: Pleasure, Zach. Thank you all for coming. I'm Elizabeth Shulgren. I'm an associate professor at Northwestern University's Medill School of Journalism. And I wanted to just tell you a bit about the program here in Washington, D.C. for Northwestern University. Since 1966, that's actually a long time ago, students have been coming to Washington, D.C. from Northwestern to learn how to cover Washington. So they get credentialed as journalists on Capitol Hill, and then they cover hearings and votes and all things happening in Washington. They also cover the Supreme Court. They go to the White House. I have been leading the graduate program for 4 years here, and during that time, I've had the pleasure of working with two wonderful veterans, one who's with us today, who is a veteran of the Coast Guard, and another one who is a Marine veteran. And it was particularly compelling to see what they brought, the questions and the knowledge and the background that they brought to covering Washington. So I urge veterans to come to our program here at Northwestern. We've also had members of various reserves come to Northwestern to study journalism. We've had a graduate program here in D.C., as I said, for many decades, but since 2009, undergraduates also come to the Northwestern Washington campus to learn how to cover Congress. They also get credentialed and they cover Capitol Hill. They, like the grad students, publish in many news outlets across the country and even around the world. And they cover lots of issues. You might imagine that national security is a big issue for them and military issues are high on their list. So welcome to Northwestern's Washington, D.C. program, and I hope you have a great time here.
10: Thank you so much, Elizabeth. Before we get started, I want to take a moment to tell you a little bit about MVJ as well as today's program. Military Veterans in Journalism is a national nonprofit dedicated to getting more vets in news. We do that by building community, supporting career growth, and advocating for vets. Founded in 2019, we have more than 1,300 members across the country. With today's gathering in D.C., we're proud to bring together the veteran community alongside defense, national security reporters, journalism students, members of the American Legion and disabled Americans, American veterans, and supporters of our work. We're going to kick things off here shortly with our headline panel, Insubordinate, followed by a conversation with Scott Cooper from With Honor. From there, we'll hear from a panel hosted by disabled American veterans on alternative treatments for veterans experiencing post-traumatic stress. And we'll wrap up with a formal program with a networking mixer sponsored by CNN and TNT Sports. Then we'll keep the conversation going nearby at a bar called Astro Beer Hall. So we'll hope you'll join us there as well. So we're starting things now with what we're calling insubordinate. And this word matters because it's the exact word that Pentagon used to justify firing the people you're about to hear from. So tonight we're asking, insubordinate to what? In January, the Pentagon announced plans to change Stars and Stripes coverage in ways that raised immediate concerns about the paper's longstanding editorial independence. Stars and Stripes was first published during the Civil War and has served the U.S. military continuously since World War II. Tensions came to a head after the paper reported on hardships aboard the USS Abraham Lincoln. In July, Editor-in-Chief Eric Slavin and reporter Lara Corti spoke to CBS Sunday Morning about what these changes meant for the paper's editorial independence. Weeks later, they were fired, and Max Lederer, the paper's longtime publisher, was fired as well, after refusing a Pentagon directive to fire them himself. As an aside, Max was just named the News Executive of the Year by Editor and Publisher earlier this week for what they described as his courage in recent months. So congrats to Max. Max, Eric, and Laura are now suing the Department of Defense, alleging the firings violated their First Amendment rights. That case is ongoing. So please join me in welcoming Max Lederer, former publisher of Stars and Stripes, Eric Slavin, its former editor-in-chief, and Laura Corti, its former Middle East reporter. They're joined on stage by James Laporta, national security producer for CBS News, and the conversation is moderated by Apriya Sridhar, Pentagon correspondent for MS Now. Over to you.
12: Thank you so much, Zach.
1: Zach Badorf, military veterans and journalism founder and board member.
12: Being here, Max, congratulations on your award. One of the big periods over the last year that I think we should highlight is the memo, the 8-page memo that the Pentagon issued back in March. It limited the use of wire services for Stars and Stripes and required that content be, quote, consistent with good order and discipline, and moved oversight of Stars and Stripes into the Defense Secretary's Public Affairs Office. I want to start with you, Max. What was your reaction when you read the memo, and how did that change sort of the day-to-day operations inside of the newsroom?
13: So the March 9th memo that they called modernization was a kind of culmination of things that were occurring over a number of months. The removal of our Code of Federal Regulation in January, some ex posts and comments made by Sean Parnell, the Assistant Secretary of Defense for Public Affairs in January, giving us concern as to what the future of the operation would be, whether we would truly be allowed to continue to be independent. The March 9 memo was the action behind our concern. It was censorship to eliminate our ability to use wire services, AP, Washington Post, and others. In addition, it prohibited us from taking syndicated columnists, columnists from Washington Post, AP, or other organizations. It eliminated our ability, because it's such a problem with security, that we couldn't have movie reports or music reports. And it also removed Sunday comics, Beetle Bailey, Garfield, Peanuts, really, really devastating things. But clear indications of censorship, even though they said we were going to continue to be independent. And then that last phrase of good order and discipline is one of great concern. For those who are somewhat, which most of you are, familiar with the military, that's a phrase right out of the Uniform Court of Military Justice, Article 134. And it's a catch-all phrase for, we don't like what you did, so we're going to punish you. And who is going to decide that for Stars and Stripes? How is it going to be decided? What are going to be the rules? Was not clear to us. That is extremely chilling and gives people a lot of concern and makes people fearful from doing the job that they're paid to do, from being able to be the voice of the community and tell truth to power. Not only did it require us to change our content, we had to make up those news holes in some way. It also forced us to reconsider how we approached our journalism activities. And that, I think, is what resulted in our ombudsman, who spoke out and was later fired in April, and also for Eric and later on Lara to speak out, resulting in their terminations.
12: Yeah, and I want to talk about that, because just a few months later, as you mentioned, Lara and Eric, you guys decided to do this interview with CBS. And Lara, you said in the interview, quote, as far as I understood, our policy of editorial independence was standing very strong. What led you to decide to participate in the CBS interview? And when do you think you realized that that was a problem, that you had done that?
14: I think it was a problem when I got fired. I think that
1: Lara Corti.
14: No, I mean, after the March 9th memo and Sean Parnell's tweets, I mean, in the course of my reporting, I wasn't being censored or being told to write things or to not write things, but the people I was talking to and the readers were dismissing Stars and Stripes as a propaganda rag. And I think it was really hurting our credibility and my ability to do my job, because I could just feel that the trust with readers had really gone down. And so, you know, when the CBS opportunity came up, I felt like it was important to express to people that there are still real journalists at Stars and Stripes, still doing the work honestly and diligently, and, you know, to really try and assure people, sources, readers, that we were still independent and still doing our job as normal. But apparently the Pentagon didn't care for those comments, so.
12: And my understanding is immediately following the interview, you still didn't think you had done anything wrong, correct?
14: No, all the feedback was very positive from my end, especially from, you know, superiors and Max and Eric and other superiors in the company. You know, I expected if there was going to be any backlash, it would have been pretty immediate, but there wasn't. And so the fact that, you know, over a month later, 6 weeks later, was it? 6 weeks or so, suddenly I get word out of the blue that they were not happy with that interview. Just seemed extremely strange, and the timing's a little suspicious.
12: Yeah, and speaking of the timing, Eric, this happened, you know, shortly after the USS Abraham Lincoln coverage that you guys had done. Were there any questions in your mind that you perhaps shouldn't cover that story or that it was going to be met with some sort of pushback from the Pentagon? And once you realized perhaps that this was a problem, did you take any extra steps to protect any of your sources in your reporting, either for that story or perhaps other stories that Laura had done or some of your other reporters?
10: Well, there was never any question in my mind that we should cover that story. Of course we should.
1: Eric Slavin, former Stars and Stripes editor-in-chief.
10: It's something that we had been reporting. Sorry. Mic's a little weird. Yeah. Try this one. Oh, yeah, that's better. Okay. Yeah, Allison Bath, our reporter, had been following that story for a very long time. That was the culmination of a lot of reporting, talking with military families, talking with sailors, talking with the Navy itself, and getting a lot of information, some of which was, we were the first to have. So I had absolutely no trepidation about putting that out because we were doing our jobs. Now, of course, we were not expecting the pushback that ultimately came about writ large. It wasn't necessarily just Stars and Stripes that was singled out by various administration figures. They were generally unhappy with the reporting. There were others calling it fake news. And ultimately, just about all the reporting that I've seen was attributed and turned out to be accurate. Even the Navy, the acting Navy secretary said that there were 8 suicide attempts among the Harrier strike group. So it was all backed up. And ultimately, the notices we received said insubordination, but I have to believe that if we had been putting out Pentagon press releases the whole time, that this never would have happened.
12: Yeah. James, you've been a national security reporter for several years now, and it's not just sort of what we saw occur with Stars and Stripes. We also know about the Pentagon press policies that they tried to implement last September that I know CBS never signed on to, and that effectively booted out several journalists from that building. How have things changed for you as far as how you cover your beat with this administration, and if you could just speak to sort of the access issues that have occurred over the last year and a half?
15: Well, it's harder. Ultimately, we find a way to work around because we're not going to be intimidated, simply put. But they have, and I have no shame in saying this, they have tried to criminalize journalism. The idea of solicitation, the idea of asking questions, they have gone out of their way to try to criminalize it. The mere fact that they don't want journalists calling up a service member and asking questions, they don't want that. The idea of asking questions is akin to asking someone to commit a crime or to commit criminal negligence is deplorable. I mean, simply put. And so we've had to find workarounds, and there are workarounds. Service members are still talking. This idea of, like, Kingsley Wilson, cites that, by kicking out the journalist.
12: Tell everyone who Kingsley Wilson is.
15: Yeah, she's the Pentagon press secretary who's held maybe, what, all of one press briefing, I think? And I think it was off. I think it was off camera. So for a press,
1: James LaPorta, CBS News National Security Coordinating Producer,
15: done her job. She says, well, the idea of, it's kicked us out. Kicking out the journalists have clamped down on all the information coming out of the Pentagon, and that's simply not true. And I think the reporting backs that up. I mean, we're sitting here in the Washington Post building. The Washington Post recently, put out an amazing story about, the Secretary of Defense's order book. So, and if you're looking for leaks, well, look no further than Hegseth and being added on a signal chat, which, by the way, when he was investigated by the DOD IG, he didn't even participate in that investigation. So this idea that they have, stopped us from doing our jobs is just simply ludicrous.
12: Laura, you have an interesting resume. You've covered education in Texas, politics in California, and then you sort of entered this beat working for Stars and Stripes in December of 2024, if I'm not mistaken. Did you think that you would have to dramatically change the way that you approached journalism because of this beat or who you worked for because of this administration? Or how was this so much different, if it was at all, from your previous experience?
14: Yeah, absolutely. I mean, I think just by merit of the different beats, right? I was covering politics before this, and you know, covering the military was quite a learning curve, I'll have to say. But you know, the same basic principles apply, right? Holding power to account, you know, seeking out the truth, trying to report accurately, and ultimately trying to serve our readers, which is service members. And you know, I've said this before, but I think it's such an honor to be able to write for service members and about service members. Especially in this time where, you know, as James said, they're not getting candid and infrequent updates from their leaders. And so I think it was a bit of an adjustment, certainly, just trying to understand, I think, the military culture. And there was also a question, because I started right after Trump was elected, and so a lot of my questions were, is this how it always is, or are things changing? And very quickly I learned things have changed, things have gotten tighter, it's become more difficult to report on the military in some ways, but you know, like James said, there are still people who want to talk, there are still ways to do this job. And, you know, I'm really grateful for the sources and the service members and the families who spoke with me, because I think that they understood the benefit of a free press and the fact that, you know, regardless of what decisions are being made at the top, the truth still needs to come out. And the experiences of service members and their family deserve to be known by the rest of the world. And so I consider it a great honor and a great privilege to have done this job. And, you know, I know there will be more defense reporters, and, you know, the people who are still at Stars and Stripes are still following that mission as well.
1: Lara Corti, former Stars and Stripes Middle East reporter.
12: Is the mission of Stars and Stripes. And so going back to that, Max, I want to talk about what happened in August when you were directed to fire the two people sitting right next to you. Did you immediately know that you were not going to follow through with that, or was it a difficult decision? And what led you to say that, you know what, I'm just going to resign because I'm not going to do that?
13: So there were a couple of things wrong when I received the direction to terminate them. First, I don't believe you can direct a supervisor what they should think and what they should do and tell them what to do. You can share with them what you believe and what the right rules are and give that supervisor an opportunity to consider and have that conversation.
1: Former publisher Max Lederer.
13: Step was to push back and say, I don't understand the foundation of your conclusion that they were insubordinate and that they were not using their First Amendment rights to speak their personal opinion. I don't believe when we put on the uniform or we work for the government, we give up all of our First Amendment rights. We do have rights to speak out and to say what we believe is right or wrong or good or bad about how we serve. Their disciplinary action was basically saying you have no First Amendment rights. It's not consistent to me to fire somebody who's exercising their First Amendment rights when their job is to speak for other people who are also speaking their First Amendment rights. It didn't make any sense to me. So I went back and asked those questions. None of those questions were answered. I was just told, do as you're instructed and serve these notices. At that point, I said, I'm done. I have been trying for months to work within the system to make things better and to keep Stripes on the right path, but I knew I would no longer be able to do that. So my decision was to refuse to sign those letters and to retire.
12: And I'm seeing a lot of themes that we're sort of discussing here, but I think when we're talking about the lack of access, one thing that keeps coming up with this administration, even when you talk about the recent White House press ban of CNN, Politico, and MS Now, we hear a lot about national security, and that was the same theme that we heard when we were talking about the new press rules inside of the Pentagon. I'm sure you guys probably got a chance to see Secretary Hegseth's State of the Force address. He addressed the journalists who were in the room, and he called the reporting of the Iran war treasonous.
1: Priva Sridhar, MS Now Pentagon correspondent.
12: You know, all the reporting about the depletion of stockpiles of munitions and interceptors was just fake news. Eric, I'm curious, as, you know, a newsroom leader, an editorial leader, what do you make of that argument that this kind of reporting is somehow jeopardizing either operational security or national security?
16: Well, I think that most national security reporters are very cognizant of the security issues at hand when they are covering a war, and for the most part, they do take precautions not to put their own lives at risk and certainly the risks of the service members around them. But treason is a very specific term under the Constitution. So if he has evidence of that, why not put it out? Tell us. What's treason? Is independent reporting treason? Of course not. It is quite, I think, look at the numbers, look at the statistics, look at the attribution that so many organizations have put out regarding these musicians. There's pretty good stuff out there showing what has happened. So if they had been more forthcoming about this, and this is an administration that has said, that, hey, we're the most transparent Pentagon in history, well, then show us. And we haven't seen that. And my concern really is with the discrediting of independent reporting writ large and what that does to an American institution. This is an organization that I think should be telling service members, hey, this is part of what you defend when you swear to defend the Constitution.
12: Yeah, and James, you know, I'm curious, many people might not know sort of the editorial debate and process that happens inside of newsrooms. How do you decide, you know, this is a line that, oh, maybe I will be jeopardizing operational security if I report on X, Y, or Z? Are those conversations that are had when you consider stories, you know, how do those conversations take place behind the scenes?
15: They happen all the time. I'm in one right now. I'm in one right now. They happen all the time. It is a standard practice, and I think it is the hallmark of professional journalism, particularly if you're covering national security, to have those conversations on, we are there to inform the American public of what is being done in their name. And so particularly if you're going to report on national security, part of that, part of the tranche of Americans that you're serving is the service member. And so it is obvious that we would not report something that would jeopardize the safety of a service member. Are there mistakes in journalism? Absolutely. Journalism, like any practice, has its flaws, as we all have flaws as humans. But this idea that we are publishing information with the intention of harming service members is just an egregious allegation, given I know personally how much agonizing I have done over stories. I'll give you an example. When I was at Newsweek, I knew the special forces were going in to kill al-Baghdadi, the leader of ISIS. I knew it hours beforehand. I could have immediately put it out. I could have published 4 hours before they did it. And I didn't. And I held. And I held. And I held. And I held. Until I learned that those special forces were no longer in the country. And that's when I published. To protect their safety. So this idea that I want to rush to publish just to be so I can declare to everyone I'm the first to report this is an egregious allegation, because we think about these service members. The last thing we'd want to do is put them in harm's way. But we also,
1: James LaPorta with CBS News,
15: let the American people know what is happening in their name. What is happening? What are the conditions on these ships? You know, so you know, I look at journalism as a service industry. I look at it, you know, I'm a veteran. There are many people in journalism that are veterans. And so when the Secretary of Defense makes a comparison to that is akin to treason, it's hard not to take that personally, because I went into the military to serve the American people, and I went into journalism to serve the American people. And that my ideology on that has not changed. So, you know, I get a little animated when I hear about it, because it's just outrageous. And I don't cover Republicans any different than I cover Democrats. You know, I was just as hard on Secretary Austin that I am on Secretary Hegseth. And it's all in the name of serving the American people.
12: Yeah, I'm glad you pointed that out, because I thought that was interesting in Secretary Hegseth's address as well, when he was calling all of the journalists who cover national security anti-American, because many of us have worn the uniform ourselves. Speaking of which, Max, you did as well, and you were a JAG. So I feel like I wanted to ask you about why you thought it was important to file this lawsuit on behalf of all three of you. What are the goals of this lawsuit? If you could just tell us a little bit about where things stand with that.
13: We all have personal things we want to achieve, get our job back pay for our attorneys. But I think the overriding principle that all three of us are after is protecting the ability to tell a unbiased, impartial, balanced story to the military community. I believe our people who serve, both in uniform, family members, DoD civilians, deserve to know what's happening on their left flank, their right flank, what's happening behind them, know that their family is safe while they're deployed, and that is the role of Stars and Stripes. That is part of the role of news gathering. I think the Abraham Lincoln story is a really good example. There was a problem, a significant problem. People were at risk. Their lives were at risk. The morale was horrible. Being able to tell that story brought to light something that leadership needed to fix. And in spite of the fact that the secretary said it was fake, and in spite of the fact the president said they could serve longer, that carrier is no longer there. It has gone home, and those people are getting care they need. That's journalism at its best, and that's
1: Max Lederer, former Stars and Stripes publisher.
13: That's what we want to see preserved and protected. Stripes' ability to tell the story behind the wire is different than AP's ability or the Washington Post. That's our dedicated mission, and we can tell the story differently. Laura's experience of family members telling her what people were suffering through as they were evacuating demonstrates the trust and the credibility that our organization has and their willingness to tell us so that we can speak to those at power and make things better.
12: Yeah, Laura, I was curious, you know, you've done some fantastic reporting, especially about the evacuation from Bahrain, which was also central to the Abraham Lincoln story because it really sort of emphasized those supply shortages and the trickle-down effect that the service members on that ship were experiencing. You know, we heard from Secretary Hegseth and President Trump sort of minimizing a lot of the things that the family members were telling us. How important is it to have that direct line with family members, especially right now? It seems like so many sources are afraid to speak out. They're afraid of retaliation. It seems like the family members are a good way to get a sense of what's happening on the ground.
1: Priva Sridhar, MS Now, Pentagon correspondent questioning former Stars and Stripes and Middle East reporter Lara Corti.
14: Absolutely. And I think that it, you know, it speaks to kind of the severity of the condition that the family members are facing when they want to talk to the press, right? I mean, these are people who have, you know, just like their service member spouses, have also dedicated their lives, their families' lives, to serving in the U.S. military and you know, being part of this organization. And, you know, they are dedicated to it. But I think that everybody reaches a certain breaking point. And, you know, the families, the stories that they were telling me, you know, I had one spouse talk about how her kids are still on the playground today pretending to play bunker, like thinking, you know, playing out drones hitting high rises, and you know, teachers who are still having panic attacks every time they hear a plane fly overhead because of what they endured. And I think that's just a small glimpse into what the military community has gone through in this conflict. And you know, also I think it's certainly the safety and the security of military families is a readiness issue. We talk about this all the time. It's hard for a service member to focus on the task at hand if they're wondering how their wife is, you know, gonna pay the medical bills, if their kids are going to get into school, how are they gonna afford the rental car that they're out thousands of dollars? How are they gonna pay off this debt if they're still waiting on reimbursement from the military? And so, you know, the spouses really give I think a good glimpse into just how systemic these issues are, and also, you know, the trauma that they've endured. I mean, I don't think it can be understated. Some of these people will certainly have scars for years, and they've done it all, you know, in service to the U.S. military, and I think their voices and their experiences deserve to be heard.
12: And Eric, you have gotten a chance to mentor a lot of young reporters in your role. What advice would you give someone who's just new to this beat, given all of the challenges as far as access and then also the issues that we all face trying to get sources to speak to us either on background or on the record? How would you advise someone to navigate this beat right now?
16: You really got to believe in what you do. I mean, there's really no point to doing this otherwise, because you're in a position where a lot of people aren't going to like you just because of what you do. You're not going to get paid a whole heck of a lot to start out with. And you're going to have people trying to put obstacles up in her way. And so, yeah, a lot of the time when I talk to, you know, students and young people, I say, hey, you sure you're cut out for this? And if they come back and say, yeah, I say, well, good, good, because this is worth doing. This is an important job that you have here. You can still talk with people. They may not want to talk to you the first time and not want to talk to you the second time, but you talk to enough people enough times, eventually people will understand that you mean business and that you're for real. And that's really, there's no shortcut to this. There are ways to go about things, whether it's on the ground, whether it's through electronic means and otherwise, but there's no substitute for ultimately just getting sources, getting them together, and then attributing everything that you have, and just the real hard work of being factually balanced and accurate and all those wonderful things that we do.
12: Yeah, I think you hit the nail on the head. It's about building relationships and building trust. And I want to ask you about that, James, because we've all encountered this covering this beat. A source tells you something off the record and it's super juicy. How do you move that to on background or on the record? And are there times that you get such a good tip, but you just can't move it from off the record to on background? And I think it would be interesting for people to hear that behind the scenes process that happens, because I think oftentimes there's a hesitancy to speak to a journalist, even off the record. But we take that terminology very seriously, right?
15: Yeah, I'm a little bit of a purist when it comes to something I learn off record. There are some journalists that have this belief that I've learned something in an off record and therefore I can go try to confirm it a different way. That's not what off record is. You're speaking about something like deep background. I am a purist when it comes off record, and if I can't move them to a deep background or on record, then that's where it stays, and I don't get to report it because it's built on relationship. I am only as good as the credibility I have. I have to maintain that credibility with the source that I'm talking to. And I can't break that trust. It is a trust. You know, I think, you know, one of the things we don't quite talk about in you know, if you're particularly covering national security journalism, is when I grant anonymity to a person, what they might not know is I am willing to go to jail. I am willing to, if it comes to that, where a court is going to order me to reveal my source, I'm going to say no, and then I'm going to be held in contempt of court, and then that's where I go. I don't, you know, that is the, you know, when you say, when he says, do you have the stomach for it, and do you have the chops for it, that's the types of commitments you make with granting someone anonymity.
1: James LaPorta, CBS News.
15: I mean, we see it right now with, Catherine Herridge, where a court has ordered her to pay $800 a day until she reveals her source. You know, and it's absolutely...
12: Fill everyone in.
15: It's so she did this story. I don't need to get into all the details. But a court has ordered her to pay $800 a day until she reveals her source. Now, she hasn't worked for, I think, Fox News for like 7 years. And they've been picking up the tab, and the last I was keeping up with the case, they were trying to change that to where no other third party could pick up the tab for her, that it had to come out of her bank account. But that's how long she's willing to go, no one could pay $800 a day. That's outrageous. But that's when we talk about source protection in the news business, that's how serious it is, in terms of how serious we are about keeping the American people informed. The American people have a lot going on in their day-to-day lives. They don't have the time to dig through government documents. They don't have they're not in these rooms and press briefings to ask the questions that need to be asked. And that's where we are a conduit to that. And, you know, so I think I've gotten away from, you know, speaking about off record, but it's a conversation about moving that to background. And again, part of that conversation is, if I publish this information, would it unintentionally harm service members? Mm-hmm. Right? So then I have to think about that and whether, because I have to balance out what does the American public need to know versus what is going to keep troops safety.
12: Right.
15: And you know, there's a lot of things that the American people don't need to know. In the name of troop safety, in the name of, you know, there's certain things that do need to remain classified. Mm-hmm. But we have an overclassification problem in general. And so it's not everything. And so this idea, and what the Pentagon has been trying to do is not only keep, you know, classified things classified, but roping in unclassified information. I have seen chow hall menus that are unclassified, but have that marking on it. So in their analysis, I wouldn't be allowed to report, I wouldn't be allowed to solicit a service member for information on a, on some new chow hall menu because it has the, you know, controlled unclassified information marking on it. That's ridiculous.
12: And Eric, what does that do to credibility then? You know, I think part of the reason that we constantly hear fake news is because we're not naming people often in our stories, right? So just everyone who's on the same page, when someone's on background, we can use quotes. We'll describe them either as a U.S. official or a service member who's deployed overseas, but because we're not giving them a name, right, there's it makes it easier, I think, for people to say, oh, you just made that whole person up. That was a fictional person. So do you think that that has also made our job a little bit more challenging because that credibility piece is difficult because we're not naming sources?
1: Priva Sridhar, MS Now Pentagon correspondent, questioning Eric Slavin, former Stars and Stripes editor-in-chief.
16: On one hand, I think there needs to be a better job done, whether it's by the industry or otherwise, of explaining to people what these terms mean. Mm-hmm. I read somewhere about a story where a reader was confused and said, well, why, you have all these anonymous sources, how can we believe it? And he said, well, you know, this is part of the practice of what we do. And he said, but yeah, but you don't even know who they are. Right. Well, no, I know who they are. They spoke to me. I know, and that reader really didn't understand that. And that just kind of hit me and went, wow, we really have our work cut out for us when it comes to explaining how we do our jobs to the American yeah. public. But more to the point of what's going on in defense media, I have noticed that public affairs officers are, in some cases, just plain afraid mm-hmm. to talk at this point, more so than they ever have been that I have seen in over 20 years of doing this. I've seen this across administrations to some extent where information is getting more and more restricted or it's being required to go to a higher channel. There are things about like a small base event in Italy, and I was mistakenly CC'd on the whole chain, and it went up to a one star in Washington, and of course all they did was just kick it back. Right. And then in the Biden administration, I would see things get kicked to the National Security Council that I thought were a little bit below that, and now we're seeing things get kicked to the White House. Mm-hmm. And the one that really gets me that I would hear from a public affairs official is, speaking as a U.S. defense official, we have no comment. If you have no comment, I don't need to put you on background. So we're seeing that effect, and that does end up affecting our credibility when they aren't being upfront with us.
12: Absolutely. I think it speaks to the fear that everyone's experiencing and perhaps a little bit of that intimidation factor. Max, I want you to zoom out a little bit. And since, you know, you have been involved with Stars and Stripes for decades, I believe, correct? Is that, that's accurate? Yes. Why is it so important to have this coverage and have access when we're at a time of war? I know that sounds like an obvious, silly question, but I think it's important for us to talk about why this reporting, particularly in wartime, is so important for the general American public.
13: Department of Defense, as all of you probably realize, is the largest, most expensive entity in our government, in our whole apparatus, in our culture. They project our power. They project our culture. We as citizens, as taxpayers, are entitled to know what is being done in our name, what our men and women are doing, what our treasure is being spent for. So it's really important if we're going to authorize and support an operation that we understand what it's for, what the reason is, what the rationale is, and also to ensure that our men and women who are sacrificing, who are suffering, are being treated in the appropriate manner. Do they have the right body armor? Do they have the right equipment? Do they have the right access? Are they getting the right training? Or are we putting people at risk that we shouldn't be putting at risk? And it's even more important that the people who are serving, that their fathers, mothers, brothers, sisters, friends, know what's happening with them, know that what is going on is what we intend for them to do. And telling that story behind the wire is difficult. It's a organization, the Department of Defense, that is not by nature transparent. and transparency is needed more during a war, conflict time, than it's needed in the peacetime, because the risks are so much higher and the consequences for the people serving and for us back home are so much greater.
1: Max Lederer, former Stars and Stripes publisher.
12: Laura, you know, as a reporter, we always say we don't want to become the story, but, you know, you guys have all sort of become a story a little bit, but it's a very important story about press freedom. I'm curious, this has probably been the craziest year of your journalism career. Are there any lessons learned from this experience? If you were to look backwards, would you do anything differently? And moving forward in your reporting career, do you think that you are going to do anything differently when it comes to interacting with sources or protecting them? Do you plan to stay covering national security? What are the lessons learned, I guess?
14: Yeah, I mean, the biggest takeaway from this, because obviously the last 6 weeks have been the most intense time. It has felt like a full year, the past 6 weeks. But, you know, this kind of concern about censorship and the Pentagon exerting more control over Stars and Stripes has been going on for several months, you know, starting with the Sean Parnell tweet in January. And the conversation that I kept having with, you know, Eric and other colleagues was like, all we can do is just keep doing the work and ignoring any, you know, perceived or actual pressures from government officials, the same as any journalist does their job. And, you know, it was really important to me, especially to get out the stories about the Bahrain evacuees as we were kind of looking down this barrel of firings. And I think my biggest takeaway is, you know, to ignore the noise and just do the work and do it as accurately as we can. You know, there, I think like any other journalist, I also faced pressures from public officials to stop talking to people, to, you know, to not write certain stories. And I was aware the whole time of the relationship between Stars and Stripes and the Pentagon and, you know, the changing atmosphere at the top. But I just really felt strongly that it could not change or intimidate what we were doing. And so, you know, I wouldn't change anything. I think we did our jobs, and I think we did them well. And I would not take any of it back.
1: Laura Corti, former Stars and Stripes Middle East reporter, on a panel with the former editor-in-chief and the former publisher. It's hosted by military veterans in journalism.
12: Want to give you guys a heads up that in a few minutes we're going to open it up. So if you guys have any questions, please get your thinking caps on because we would love to hear from you. But in the meantime, Eric, I wanted to ask you, just as the same sort of theme like I was asking James, to sort of let people in on the behind the curtain of what happens inside of a newsroom. How do you know when something is a good story? When you have a reporter who comes to you and says, I have an idea, or when you're thinking about how do we cover this war in Iran when we have no press briefings, when we have no embeds that we can do? You know, we oftentimes will have daily editorial meetings, right, inside of our newsrooms, and you think about reporting targets or questions that you might have. How do you work through all of that and then decide how to execute stories? Because I think that perhaps there's a perception from some that we're just looking for something sensational, or we're looking to be first, or you know what I mean? So how do you know what to work towards?
16: Well, one of the unique things about Stars and Stripes is that we do take on active duty military members, more or less as interns, and we have, and they're mentored by seasoned civilian journalists. And so they get here, and they've never done the job before, and they're not really sure where to start. They're used to being fed, you know, press releases from military people. So we start with, okay, let's look at this. And sometimes they'll pitch a story and I'll kind of go, oh, that's nice. That's nice. Okay, let's look at this now. Is this new? And sometimes that's the first stumbling block for them. They go, well, oh, well, this happened 3 weeks ago. Well, it's probably not that interesting to us. Well, okay. Is it different? I mean, if this is the same thing that happens every day, this isn't going to be terribly interesting to us, which is the third part and the most important part. Is this interesting? And then you look at what's interesting, and then we get into news values and why things are interesting. So those are kind of the short steps that I take people along who aren't really terribly exposed to journalism on an everyday basis. Now, for the more complex stuff like a war, how do you look at that? Okay, well, you know, I woke up here at 4 in the morning and get some, you know, my phone is blowing up saying, hey, there's a war on. Okay, so we go with that. And the first thing we did on that particular day is we don't have any reporters in Tehran, so we did rely on Wire to get that first story up, which unfortunately is not something we would have been able to do given the current circumstances. But hours after that, maybe, I don't know how many of us were in a Slack room talking, but we were talking pretty, you know, just fast, just throw, okay, what do you got? What do you got? Cobbling everything together, okay, do we have a separate story on this particular base? Do we, what is the effect on families? What is the effect on this particular service? Who's been notified of what's happening in what particular place? So you get all those things together, and eventually you begin to you build kind of your breaking news format for that particular day. And then somewhere about in the middle of the day, once you've got five or six stories, you're already thinking as an editor, okay, day two, how are we following this up? And then you start getting a little bit more thematic. You're not looking, might be looking at the battlefield, but you're also looking at some of those bigger picture issues. And that would happen especially during the Afghan war, which we covered. We had people in Afghanistan for the entirety of the war. Okay. Yes, this is what happened. This bombing happened today. But what is the effect on people over here? What is the effect on service members? Is there an environmental effect? Any

0: the acronyms, not all of them. Because the military is always changing acronyms. I know what it means to be in uniform, what it means to have to march, what it means to have to go to a mandatory fun day. I know what it means to live in the barracks.
1: Can I interrupt you really fast?
0: Yeah.
1: When you're talking to sources, do you naturally bring that up? Does that come up often or no?
0: It comes up or they already know it going into a conversation for me because, you know, everybody Googles everybody. But it's helpful in the sense that, I know what it's like to be deployed and to be shot at and to walk through IED fields. I know what it's like.
2: James LaPorta, CBS News.
0: Battlefield. I know what it's like, to see those same friends come home and to take their own lives. So I know all that. But, that advantage puts me very close to it. And sometimes, the disadvantage of coming from the outside or not having served, you can ask sort of those bigger, broader questions that I would, you know, I have to remind myself that I serve a general audience. And so when I'm talking about, D-Pick'ems, which are cluster munitions, that the general audience doesn't know that. And that's where, you know, not coming from a military background, it's helpful, right? Because you're asking as the layman, you're asking as the general person in the audience, if you're thinking about this as a reader. And so that is something I have to constantly remind myself of is, would it make sense to someone who doesn't come from a military background, doesn't know all the acronyms, those kinds of things. So it's an advantage in some ways and a disadvantage in others.
1: Yeah, Laura, I'm sure some of that you can just bounce right off of that, but did you find that there were some barriers to entry because you hadn't served yourself, and how did you overcome that? And were there some advantages to the fact that, you know, you weren't speaking this alphabet soup that a lot of us can speak?
3: I think I've gotten pretty good at some of the acronyms, not all of them, but yeah, I know what PCS is now after 2 years, so thank goodness.
2: Lara Corti, former Stars and Stripes Middle East reporter.
3: No, I think there's advantages and disadvantages. I mean, obviously, there are a couple times I've like put my foot in my mouth because I'm asking questions about things that are obvious to everybody else. But you know, I think that having an outside perspective sometimes does really help. And I think there was one example, somewhat recently. We've been talking about the Iran war casualties and, the injuries coming in. And I was based in Germany near, the hospital that all the injuries get flown to. And that was a time where there were questions about, you know, is the Pentagon being transparent about how many people are getting injured? Are they updating it regularly? And I was talking with a source, an active duty source, because we had seen flights coming in that were possibly medevac flights. And so I was asking them, I was like, is it possible, like, is there some reason they wouldn't be updating this? Is there some reason that, like, a security reason? Is there a good faith reason they wouldn't be being transparent here? And the source thought for a second, and they go, they probably just can't tell you. They're probably told not to tell you. And I said, well, yeah, I got that part, but like, they should be telling us, right? I need a better reason than just they were commanded not to tell us. And so, I think sometimes it does, there's sometimes a little bit of friction or a little bit of disconnect because, you know, I am talking to a population of people, who have, dedicated their whole lives to protecting the institution and to serving the institution. And I come in questioning the institution. And I think sometimes that makes people uncomfortable. But, you know, other times people are grateful for it, and other times people have been questioning the institution themselves, and they're glad that these questions are being raised. So, certainly there was a learning curve, but, my big takeaway is I just have a lot of respect for what the people there do. They work very hard, and they put a lot on the line. I loved having this job. It was a great job.
1: Zach, should we open up for questions? Does anyone have a question? And while we wait for someone to raise their hand, if anyone's going to raise their hand, okay, great. I would just say check out both of their work because they both took very different paths to get to reporting on these same issues, and you guys are both very well-sourced and do fantastic work. So, all right, do you want to say who you are and what your question is and if you want to direct it to a particular person?
4: Yeah, my name is Victoria Chamberlain. Thank you all for being here. I have a question for you, James. Do you find any encroachment on the editorial side with the change of leadership in CBS News?
0: No, and I say that honestly. The way I did my job under previous ownership is

0: same way I do my job under this ownership. I would just simply leave. But no time in my career, and I think this gets into where I think as an industry in journalism, we need to do a better job of explaining to the American people the inner workings of journalism. I have come across so many people in my career who think that I receive marching orders from the publisher, from the executive editor to cover this story but not cover that story. And that is a misperception that is out there that I've encountered. I've encountered that at every place that I've worked. And I've never come across that. Nobody's ever come to me at any publication I've ever worked for and said, don't write this, do write this. That's never happened. And I think that's an overstep. Particularly if it's coming from sort of the business side of journalism. I sort of believe in, the wall between, the publisher and the editorial side of the house. And that there is a professional way to gather that news. But, no, my job at CBS News has not changed. And it's no different than what it was before and what I do now.
1: James LaPorta.
2: Anyone else have a question? Zach, yeah.
3: Hi, I'm Naomi Sturobin, the news director at WAMU, the public radio station here in D.C. I'm just curious, for those of you who've been around longer than others, how does how you've been treated by this administration, including Defense Department officials, you get the, how does it compare with other administrations?
4: So I guess I've been around the longest. I'll take that one first. So as was mentioned, I started with Stars and Stripes in 1992. I started on active duty back in 1986, so I've lived through a lot of administration, a lot of changes. This administration acts differently than any of the others. Every other administration I worked with and around, you would have moments where you would rub, where you would disagree on how a story should be covered or how we reported it or what we would say, and you would have those professional conversations. They would express their view. We would express ours. Sometimes we would say, you're right. We missed an angle there, or maybe we didn't get that quite right, and we would go back after it. This administration, there is no conversation. It is, we don't want to hear what you have to say. We only want to hear what we want to say, and we want you to report what we want you to report. I believe that the impetus behind our terminations was not our actual actions, their participation in the CBS interview and my decision not to terminate them. It was a culmination of months of Stars and Stripes speaking accurately, independently, and telling a story that was inconvenient to this administration, and they wanted that voice closed down. That is the difference from what I've seen from every other administration. Even though, as I said, we have had problems in the past and we had had confrontation, at the end of the day, we acted professionally. They understood our role, we understood theirs, and we continue to do our jobs. That is not happening today.
2: Great answer. Question over here, Zach, in front of you.
5: Hello, my name is Tasha. I am a U.S. Navy veteran and a multimedia journalist. While active duty, a lot of my news came from Stars and Stripes or AFN, so I understand the importance of these outlets, and I come from a military background with my family on both sides. That's how I kept up with what was going with them. Do you advise military veterans to now start their own multimedia platforms so that they're not regulated necessarily by the administration or these corporations and hedge funds that are taking over a lot of media outlets?
6: Yeah, why not? I mean, if you have something to say, say it. Would be my best advice. You got to worry about getting funded for it. That's a big part of it. But if you feel like you can do your own independent reporting, then by all means do so. I think everybody should have a voice. They shouldn't be limited to, I'm a certified journalist with a degree or whatever. If you got something to say and you can go and you can do good work and you talk to people and you attribute it and you do all the hard work, then, yeah, go for it.
1: Eric Slavin, former editor-in-chief of Stars and Stripes.
0: I spend most of my career as a freelancer. So not working for any particular organization. I originally got into it to cover suicide amongst veterans is where I originally started, because I thought that was...
1: James LaPorta with CBS News.
0: I look at journalism as a practice, the same way the medical profession is a practice, or the legal field is a practice, and there are good attorneys and bad attorneys and good doctors and bad doctors. There's good journalism and bad journalism. Whether it's independent journalism or you're working for a publication, I think it really just comes down to, you know, are you applying the sort of best practices in terms of journalism? But I agree. If you got something to say and can do it well, why not? You know, we've seen a rise of some really good independent journalists from reporters out there that are not affiliated with a publication. And some of the bigger organizations have picked up on that, right? Like ProPublica commonly works with, independent journalists in order not to take over their reporting, but to bolster it, you know. That's a very good question, because when I was coming in, you know, I really felt the need that, I guess I have to be part of an organization. And that was very hard, because I spent most of, probably 5 or 6 years as a freelancer before I ever was staffed somewhere, you know, which is hard, you know, particularly, you know, as a freelancer, most of the time I didn't have health care. Most of the time I was, you know, from month to month, you're worried about, am I going to make enough to pay the bills and put food on the table? So it's not easy. But that's, again, that goes back to, you really got to love this job and really care about the people you're covering. And that's the other thing, too, is I am a big proponent of empathy in journalism. I cover service members because I love service members, and I care about their families, and I care about the trials and tribulations that they have to go through. And so, so if you're a freelancer and, you know, money's tight, the only reason you would do it is because you love it. You know, because you're not going to get rich in this industry, because again, it's a service industry.
2: Passion's definitely important. Okay, I see a question all the way in the back. Zach is going to do a little sprint.
7: Hi, Sam Legrone. Question for Max. Y'all had a similar situation about, you know, the existential crisis with Stars and Stripes in 2020, and that sort of went away really quickly. Now that you're here, what happened?
4: 2020 was different than what's happening now. But it was same in the sense that you had a secretary that time, it was Secretary of Defense Esper, who didn't want to hear an independent voice, wanted to control the message. The difference during that time is that was a minority view. It wasn't the view of the administration, which happened to be Trump won, which was interesting. But
1: Max Lederer, former Stars and Stripes publisher.
4: Congressional legislative balance that was different, and Congress stood up in that case very effectively, and all sides of the parties. Lindsey Graham was very strong in his proponency that Stars and Stripes needed to continue. There were other elements on the Democratic side that stood up as well. So the atmosphere in which that was occurring was different. Secretary Esper also was not seeking to shut Stripes down. He was seeking to change the funding directive. So Stars and Stripes is a little bit of a strange animal in a lot of ways. One way is their funding. We are partially funded with appropriated funds, taxpayer dollars, and partly funded from our operations, advertising, circulation sales, commercial printing, trademark licensing, all of those things. We would have been able to continue to operate without the appropriated funds, much like NPR is continuing to operate today. Albeit we would have been different, but we would not necessarily have closed. Today, the conversation is to change the voice, which is significantly different. That is the value of the organization, its credibility and its trust with its audience. In 2020, that was not at risk. It was how are we going to pay the bill and how are we going to be able to do the depth and scope of journalism that we were seeking to do.
7: So moving forward to 2026, what did you see that was going to be under the hood? Like, what were the memos that were circulating before y'all left? or asked to leave. You know, so what is this? What is ultimately this going to look like? Because we've got the memo. You know, I think we've all seen the memo, sort of like how it's going to change and like a claim for preservation of like the voice and stuff like that. What do you know in terms of what this is supposed to look like in the future?
4: My belief is, if the rules as they are currently stated are allowed to stand, and more control occurs over the coverage, the content, the way it's presented, and what stories are allowed to be covered, there will be an erosion of the trust in the journalism, much like we see in some commercial news organizations today. With that erosion, people stop viewing your websites, they stop digitally subscribing, they stop patronizing you from an advertising standpoint, your credibility disappears, and over time, the organization will no longer be viable. It will erode and either close, or the name will be bastardized into something else. So this is the point in time when it has to change. You can't go far down the road, because once you start down the road, it's hard to get that trust and credibility back. All of you probably know the news industry in the United States is suffering from that today. It's in the high 20s, people's trust in our journalism, and we have to build that back up. If we don't build that back up, we will not see the important part that the Fourth Estate provides to our democracy and our culture. So it's a challenge for all of us to stand up and do that, and that's what Stripes needs right now, people standing up and protecting that. I do know that behind the scenes, both in the House and the Senate, there are efforts to reestablish those rules, to investigate what is happening today and determine whether or not these rules that are changing are appropriate and should continue. But everything takes time, unfortunately, and right now time is the pressure that we're all suffering.
2: Last question, really quickly. I'm going to ask it, and you guys can choose who wants to answer. What is the future, do you think, for Stars and Stripes? I know that there's a uniformed leader who's been put in place, 06 level. What do you see as the future?
8: You can go first.
2: 1 minute.
4: So I'll be very quickly. I am hopeful that, as in 2020 and other times, that the audience will continue to speak up and say this is wrong. That our legislative branch will continue to speak up this wrong, that the judiciary branch will do that, and we will see restoration of the rules and policies, and that they will be better and stronger than they were before. In the short term, it's going to be painful, but I think in the long term, it'll be stronger.
9: I have great trust in my colleagues to continue to do this good work. And
1: Lara Corti.
9: There might be more intimidation, and I hope there are more guardrails put in place so that Stripes can continue to do its essential mission. But I know at least the people who are still working there are still very dedicated to the mission and dedicated to, you know, serving service members. So I know at least that will remain for as long as it can.
2: Final words, Eric.
6: You know, I don't do these things for my own gratification. I do them to continue the spotlight on Stars and Stripes so that people see what's happening, because I know that if everybody in the public sees what is happening now, they're going to be a lot less likely to impose further restrictions. So continuing, keeping in the spotlight and working for a legislative remedy is really what I'm looking for.
0: Defense Secretary Hegseth holds up the World War II generation. I think he would be should be inform himself of how General Eisenhower defended Stars and Stripes way back in the day.
2: Thank you guys so much for your time, and thank you guys for your awesome questions.
1: Discussion hosted by military veterans in journalism in Washington, D.C. on October 2nd with the former reporters, editor-in-chief, and publisher of Stars and Stripes. Max Lederer was the publisher. Eric Slavin was editor-in-chief. Lara Corti was a Middle East reporter. Also on the panel, James LaPorta, CBS News National Security Coordinating Producer, and the moderator, Priva Sridhar, MS Now Pentagon correspondent. Vice President J.D. Vance spoke to reporters at Joint Base Andrews in Maryland as he departed for Alaska. He'll be campaigning for Senator Dan Sullivan, a Republican who is running for re-election.
10: Everybody, good morning. Looking forward to going to Alaska and campaigning for Dan Sullivan, a really great guy, a Marine Corps veteran,
8: and just somebody really, really need to keep in the United States Senate. So I'm excited to see him. As you probably saw, Usha and a couple of the kids are joining. This is Usha's 50th state, which is why we are bringing a 9-week-old baby on a 7.5-hour flight to Alaska. So if I give a speech tonight and I look haggard and stressed out, that's exactly why. But good to see you guys, and I think we'll have fun.
10: Awesome. Mr. Vice President, Mary Peltola has said that she doesn't support men and women's sports, but she voted for men and women's sports previously. What do you think is going on there?
8: Well, I think what's going on with so many of these candidates is they realize that the woke era, all the crazy stuff the Democrats had to say and do from, call it 2018 to 2022, the voters don't like it. So now they're actually confronting voters, and they're trying to run away from their record. And I would just say to Alaska voters, don't judge Mary by what she's saying in the final 6 weeks of a Senate campaign. You got to judge her by what she actually did. And the reality is that she did support a lot of radical Democrat policies, including men and women's sports. When her voting record was on the line, what she did is that she supported radical left policies.
11: Mr. Vice President, why is this seat in play? Or why do Democrats think this seat is in play?
8: Well, if you look historically, actually, Alaska, it's one of the reasons why I love it. I've never been there myself. I'm really looking forward to it. But it's a very interesting state. In very deep red years, Alaska is competitive. In very deep blue years, Alaska is still competitive. So I think it's just a reality of the politics of the state. They obviously have the kind of weird ranked choice voting system that I don't fully understand. But, you know, I think that whether this was going to be a blue wave or a red wave year, you're going to have a competitive Senate race in Alaska. That's been true historically, and I suspect it's going to be true this year, too.
10: Mr. Vice President, do you think the PSAs are a good use of taxpayer dollars, even in a midterm cycle where Republicans have a major cash advantage?
8: Well, look, if you look historically, you know, go back to the Obama administration with the Affordable Care Act, you have the people's government using tax dollars to advertise about what the government is doing. It's part of actually, I think, living in a constitutional republic. You have to be honest with the American people about what you're doing, about what's going on. And part of that is getting out there and telling the message. So I don't think there's anything unusual or unorthodox about it. I'm sure that some people probably don't like it. But if you look at the message of those advertisements, they're not partisan. They're not, you know, it's not like we're advocating for a particular candidate. We're trying to tell a story, I think, about how great the United States of America is.
10: Even though one of the ads, sir, after that Fly Dubai flight had this horrific attempted hijacking happen on it, do you have concerns that Iran was involved? Any updates on that? And do you also have concerns about foreign pilots coming to the U.S. and flying flights to the U.S.?
8: Well, I think anytime you have any person coming from outside the United States, you've got to be extra careful that that person is actually, one, a good human being, is going to contribute to American society. And, of course, that's the story of the 9/11 terrorist attack, is that we brought a lot of people into the United States of America who shouldn't have been here and certainly shouldn't have been flying planes. I think the interesting thing about that story is we knew that guy was a problem, meaning not United States intelligence, but if you look historically, that person should not have been flying an airline. And so we're certainly looking at our procedures within the United States to make sure that people who are obviously flight risks are not getting behind the wheel of an airplane. But I feel good about what's going on in the United States of America. In terms of involvement with Iran, that's something I defer to John Ratcliffe and some of the intelligence folks on. I don't want to get ahead of any announcements there, but it's certainly something we're looking at. But I wouldn't say I've seen anything conclusive just yet.
11: Relatedly, sir, the attempted terrorist activity or suspected terrorist activity in the UK, the US has moved bombers out of that base. What's your sense of Iranian involvement there, and should we expect more precautions in overseas military installations?
8: Well, I think that we're going to be as careful as we possibly can be. Obviously, doing these missions is sometimes inherently risky. Even flying a training mission, as we sometimes find out, unfortunately, a training mission in the United States of America can be risky because these are very powerful, very next-generation pieces of technology. So what you saw there is the Secretary of War, out of an abundance of caution, trying to protect our guys. We do feel with some confidence that the Iranians are, you know, they're trying to do what the Iranian state has done for 49 years, which is engage in acts of terrorism against the United States and against a lot of other people as well. So we are being extremely cautious, and that's all I'd say about that.
10: On the Alaska pipeline, should Alaskans trust that the pipeline will happen, even though South Korea has said that it's not a finalized deal?
8: Well, the pipeline is something that we really want to see happen, and a lot of our Asian friends want to see happen as well. It's not just the South Koreans. The Japanese would love to see this pipeline. A lot of the East Asian economies that have suffered from higher natural gas prices would love to see more American gas flowing into their economies. So I think it's something that's going to happen. Obviously, you still got to work out some of the details, and the South Korean, you know, have spoken to that. But when there's a demand for this stuff, and there really is strong demand for American natural gas, I think we're going to be able to get it done. All right, guys, we'll see you in Alaska. Thank you.
11: If you want to come back and visit us, you can bring Alec. We'd love to meet him.
1: Vice President J.D. Vance speaking with reporters at Joint Base Andrews in Maryland before flying to Alaska, where he will campaign with Senator Dan Sullivan, a Republican running for re-election. Secretary of State Marco Rubio spoke to reporters at Joint Base Andrews in Maryland before flying to Iceland. He's also visiting Greece and Portugal. The topics included relocation of U.S. assets and strategic bombers from a military base in the United Kingdom that was recently under a terror threat, reports of a plague incident in Russia, and the conflict in the Middle East.
12: We got to be quick. Let's go.
13: Can you talk about
12: What?
13: Why did American bombers leave?
12: Well, you have the Department of War is constantly reallocating resources where they need to be. There's regular rotations that happened as well. So I think you guys are just, well, I mean, we've documented what happened last week. I wouldn't directly tie that to the move that was made. The only reason why you guys are focused on how many planes are at Fairfield is because of the threat that happened last week. But it's not unusual to see rotations happen and movement of assets to different parts of the world based on exercises, redeployments, people changing out and new people coming in, new planes coming in, old planes going out. So crews are changing all the time. You guys are just really focused on that now because of the threat last week.
14: So you still have confidence in British security at the base and generally speaking?
12: Oh, we have confidence in the security of all of our bases because all of our bases are theoretically could be threatened at any moment. And that's why there's so much security built around them. And with the Brits, we've worked very closely for a very long time, including on this investigation, and they couldn't be more cooperative.
11: Mr. Secretary, you're going to Iceland, obviously, today.
12: We are? Nobody told me that.
11: Albuquerque.
12: Yeah.
11: Why are you picking Iceland?
12: You know, they're a NATO member.
11: To do over there.
12: Yeah, look, they're a NATO member and been a good friend of the United States. So it's an opportunity to stop there and meet with them and something that I don't think's happened in a while. So, but it really is a result of a conversation I had with their leaders at the NATO summit with the leaders earlier this year and with their foreign minister. So I'm looking forward to it. And I've been there before. And I don't know when the last time the Secretary of State went. It may have been a while. But
11: 2021?
12: All right, not that long ago.
13: To the Saudis.
15: Hold on a second. Let's stay with the trip for a moment, if we could. So, I mean, Portugal and Greece are also NATO members.
12: Yeah.
15: So can you talk a little bit about those?
12: Well, if you go to Europe, you're probably going to go see a NATO member because most of the countries in Europe are. In the case of Portugal, they've been a strong ally again. And we have an opportunity to go there and visit with them. And, of course, Greece is a very important U.S. ally. It's a place that we have not just a military presence but strong economic ties. So it's an opportunity to go there and see them.
13: Can you just talk about the suspected case in Russia?
12: Well, we know what we know, obviously, about whatever the Russians have provided, which is it seems that there was a worker at the lab that was infected, and there's concern that you know, could have spread, at least internally. So you've seen them do quarantines, events of that nature. There's very limited travel between the U.S. and Russia, obviously. But like anything else, something like that gets out, it could quickly spread. So we're watching and monitoring it closely. Yeah, I don't think it's cause for alarm, but it is cause for focus and a cause to just keep an eye on it, and we're doing that.
16: The offensive this past weekend and the recent days by the Yemeni government forces and the Saudi forces against the Houthis in Yemen.
12: So what's the question?
16: The strikes by, the counter-strikes by the official Yemeni government and the Saudi, with Saudi support against the Houthis. What's your view?
13: The U.S. aid?
12: Well,
16: is it coordinated with the U.S.?
12: Well, first of all, the United States, just on the question of aid, the United States has a defense and security agreement with Saudi Arabia, and we intend to live by it. I won't discuss details further than that. As far as our view of it, well, I think it's the Saudis and the Yemeni forces clearly are not in favor of the Houthis controlling that territory close to the strait there. And it's territory that was gained as a result of a Houthi offensive, and this is the counter to it. We expected that would happen, and that's what's happening. So obviously the Saudis have come under Houthi attack and see the threat that poses, and they have a right to defend themselves. And obviously the Yemeni forces are going to try to retake territory that they were ousted from. We got to get going. We're late. So two more.
17: Can you just ask you about outcomes of Camp David meeting? Any decision was made?
12: About what?
17: Camp David meeting on Friday.
12: This weekend?
17: Yeah.
12: Oh, we constantly are meeting for long-term strategic planning and things of this nature. It's not unusual for us as a team to get together. That was just an opportunity to do it in a setting where there were less distractions. But we're constantly, that's part of the role the National Security Council plays, is to bring together stakeholders to sort of do long-term planning 6 months, 9 months, but in many cases 5 or 10 years down the road.
18: So I wouldn't call it routine because the topics being discussed are global by nature, but they are long-term in thinking. So we've had many meetings like that before. This one just happened to be in Camp David.
11: Brazil, do you have a reaction for the election in Brazil?
18: We're going to a second round. I think everybody expected that it would. So we'll see how that plays out. Last one.
17: Mr. Secretary, Russia is calling urgent foreign diplomats.
18: You had a question? Urging, all right, go.
17: Russia is urging foreign diplomats in Kiev to leave the town. What is the U.S.'s position on that?
18: Well, they've done that now for months. Look, we have an embassy presence there, and we'll make the determination about whether it's safe for them to be there or not. But that's not unusual. I mean, they've been saying that now for months. They've been warning diplomats to leave for months, and I don't think it's a surprise to anyone that Kiev is under attack. I think that's well understood. But we analyze every single day the safety of every diplomatic mission in the world, and if a threat arises that we feel needs to be addressed by a change in posture, we'll do so. We haven't done that up to this point there. Okay? Let's go.
17: Thank you.
1: Secretary of State Marco Rubio holding a news conference on the tarmac at Joint Base Andrews in Maryland before flying to Iceland. From there, he'll also visit Greece and Portugal. Next on C-SPAN Radio, political strategist and analysts talk about the 2026 midterm elections. They include Charlie Cook of the Cook Political Report, Democratic strategist James Carville, and Republican strategist Betsy Enkney. They were at the Institute of Politics at the Kennedy School of Government at Harvard University in Cambridge, Massachusetts on October 1st. This runs an hour.
19: Thank you for that. Great introduction. As they say in the Senate, just a word of personal privilege here, if I could, before we start. What a treat it is to be here. I want to recognize, first and foremost, my wife, Betsy Fisher Martin.
1: Jonathan Martin, Politico Politics Bureau Chief and Senior Political Columnist.
19: Thank you for the invite. Very nice of you to have me here. That was very, very, very kind of you. I'm thrilled to be here. You guys know this. The best part of the IOP is the kids. And all of us who have had this great experience of being fellows came away as evangelists for the IOP because of our experience with the students. And that is what made it for us and why we're here again. So thank you to all the students for being here. You guys make this program, and we're counting on you to go out there, graduate, and save America. Speaking of saving America, how's that for a segue? I want to do two main things tonight. First of all, I want to talk about the midterms. Today's October 1st. We're just over a month away. But I also want to look at the bigger picture and talk about American politics from a sort of broader horizon, given that we are celebrating 60 years here. So let's try to look into the future as well, talking about the immediate near term and the midterms. But we'll start with the here and now. And work our way across the table. So I'll start with you, John. You're a Democratic pollster. You have seen data, public and private, about this election. I want to ask all of you this question. I'll start with you, John. We're a month out. Tell me what's going to happen on Election Day. House, Senate, and then a bit about the gov races. We can't neglect the gov races.
20: But
19: Democrats take the Congress?
20: Yeah, I think so.
19: Both chambers.
20: I think that let's set the table, right?
1: John Anzalone.
20: Environment, because almost everyone here has been through, you know, dozens of, you know, election cycles. I mean, you know, 1994 when, you know, Democrats lost the House for the first time since the 50s. It's kind of feeling a little like that. And so we just got out of the field with the Wall Street Journal poll. And so this is, you know, we do it in a bipartisan manner.
19: You're the co-author of the Journal poll.
20: Co-author with a Republican pollster who works for Trump's PAC, a guy named Adam Geller, really great. Founded it with Tony Fabrizio, who is Trump's pollster. They're fantastic pollsters. And here's just the setup. It's not, you know, Democrat or Republican. It's just the numbers. I mean, we are dealing with a political environment where 68% of voters say the country's moving in the wrong direction. Now, you may say, oh, well, you know, that's been that way, for years and years and years. In our April 2025 poll, that number had gotten down to just a 10-point margin, right? 51-41, and 51 wrong.
19: Okay.
20: And so we actually, there was a lot of hope there. People were giving Trump grace. He ran as the economy president. They really thought that he was going to be able to sprinkle kind of the fairy dust and move things on. Well, what we've seen today is 60% of voters in the midterm believe that Trump's economic policies have made things worse.
19: Okay.
20: So his biggest you know, strength has turned into his biggest weakness. He was the economy president.
3: So what's going to happen?
20: Well, hold on. I think this is really important.
3: We got five people on stage.
20: No, I know.
3: John.
20: But the biggest problem is 73% of voters don't believe he's making the economy and the cost of living the top priority. And so this has undermined everything about the Republican brand. The Democratic brand is at historic lows, and so we're winning because they're losing. We'll talk about that later.
3: Sure.
20: But I think that this looks a little bit more, and we got Charlie Cook here, like 1994, than it does 2018, because in 18 the economy numbers were actually pretty good. And I think we're going to wake up, and we're going to have accidental congressmen, and we're going to be Googling people we never had ever thought were going to win. And so that and the angry voters win, our motivation level is high.
3: So yeah. In sum, Democrats take the House and Senate.
20: Yeah, I think they take the House. I think that the Senate is still a potential 50-50, but I don't think that we're going to do worse than 50-50.
3: You said it's going to be a 1994 like landslide, but now you're saying
20: no.
3: That's still up for grabs.
20: We got to win a lot.
3: Okay.
20: We got to win a lot. I think we will wake up and win it.
3: Betsy Ankeny, John's saying it's a 1994 type scenario. But we don't live in a 1994 political map anymore. We have a much more polarized country. The map offers fewer districts that are up for grabs, fewer states that are up for grabs. It's a much more tribal red and blue world. So how do you see it? And do you now expect Democrats to take both chambers?
21: Well, first of all, despite my comrades on the panel here, I was 7 in 1994. So I do not remember that at all.
20: Fair.
1: Betsy Ankeny is a Republican strategist.
21: And in 2006, another comparison, I was in college, like the students here. So, look, I think it's a tough environment for Republicans. We know that. Exactly what this ends up looking like, I think, is unclear. I will talk a little bit about 2020, even though it's obviously a presidential event. I was the political director of the Senate committee 6 years ago.
3: The NRSC.
21: Same map.
3: The NRSC. Yeah.
21: Yes, the NRSC. And what we are seeing in some of these redder states, we were seeing then. Kansas was a dead heat. South Carolina was a dead heat. Joni Ernst was down in Iowa.
3: Yep.
21: Dan Sullivan was down in Alaska.
3: Susan Collins, right.
21: Susan Collins was down the entire time.
3: So what happened?
21: They all won, and some of them by double digits. And so I think what we're seeing now, look, it's a tough environment. No doubt about that. However, I think that Republicans are clear-eyed about that. We always knew that going into this midterm that this was going to be tough for us. And I do think that mechanically and structurally on our side, we are spending a lot of money. We have a very aggressive invested ground game across the country. We are controlling what we can control. There's a lot that we can't, and that isn't great for us. But I do think that, you know, we are making the most out of what we've been given here, and so I think we'll see.
3: Not going to offer a final prediction, though, huh?
21: That's no fun.
3: Okay. James, maybe you'll offer some clarity here. Democrats take the House and the Senate, you think?
22: First of all, I'm no good at predicting elections. I just got to tell you, and I'm glad to offer an opinion. And I always tell people, if you ask Bill Belichick, who won, what, 7 Super Bowls, who's going to win the next Super Bowl? He don't know.
1: James Carville, Democratic strategist.
22: Opinion. Somebody else have an opinion, and somebody will be right, somebody will be wrong. But, and I defer to my fellow Louisianian, Charlie Cook, who does this for a living. But I think Charlie agree with him. By the way, I want to acknowledge that the great David Axelrod and Mark Guerin are sitting back there. They're here. Mark is a former head of the Kennedy School, and more importantly, he was president, and my daughter went to college in Hobart in upstate New York. So but having said that, usually when these things break, they break big. So what I think is the least likely outcome, let's just say there are 8 really hot Senate seats, the least likely outcome is they break 4-4. Okay? That's that highly unlikely to happen. They're much more likely to break 6-2, 7-1. And now you get some elections, 2022, 2002, 98, were pretty much standoff off the elections. I'll defer to Charlie and some of the other people on the panel. This does not have the odor of a election that's going to break slightly one way or another. It's hard to not say that it's more likely to continue to break toward the Democrats. If I'm just looking at the direction of the country, presidential approval, congressional approval, but
3: what's the most important number that folks should watch, James? What's the most important number that folks should watch?
22: For me, everybody has their personal favorite that they look at a poll. The first thing I'll look at is the differential between a strong approve and a strong disapprove, because I think that drives so much. And Trump's, I've never seen anything remotely this bad. The University of Chicago AP poll, his strong approve was 15, his strong disapprove was 50. That's a bad number.
3: Is that bad?
22: I don't know how to put it in context, but 15 to 50 is bad.
3: Okay.
22: And
3: All right, we got South Louisiana.
22: That's a number I look at closely.
3: Okay. So watch the strong approve versus the strong disapprove and all of the Anzalone polls that you're going to see here. All right, we got South Louisiana. Let's go to North Louisiana next. We got the full range of Louisiana here. Charlie Cook, the proudest report. By the way, speaking of, I'm wearing my LSU purple
4: part of Louisiana.
3: Fox here in honor of the Tigers. You're barely in, but you're in Louisiana, Charlie. Thanks for being here.
1: Moderator Jonathan Martin with Politico.
3: The shorthand has become, good cycle, winds blowing in the GOP's face, Trump's unpopular, but the polarization of the country has really limited the map, and the money advantage is so extraordinary for the Republicans that could actually limit some of these gains. Is that what the Republicans have going for them, that they do have a map advantage and a financial advantage?
5: No, I think that's right, but the way I look at it.
3: Does that matter at all?
5: The way I look at it is, number one, okay, we've got a president with a bad approval, low approval ratings. Number two, the president's party is kind of at best disillusioned, demoralized. They're not excited. You have the opposition party pumped up, can't wait to vote again, and you've got pure independents that are really, really upset with the president and his party. That's called a normal midterm election.
3: Right.
5: I mean, that's what they all look like.
3: Right.
5: But there were guardrails that should have kept this from going to a really bad place for Republicans.
3: Interesting.
5: So few naturally competitive districts anymore. The Republicans only have such a narrow majority that, you know, you can't lose a seat. A party can't lose a seat they don't have.
3: Yes.
5: And so when you've got a really small, lean majority, you don't have, there's little low-hanging fruit there for the other party to get. You know, in the Senate, this is a great map for Republicans. So these were supposed to keep it from being a particularly bad cycle, and I think it was until August, September, when it sort of exploded. And you had, you know, like three weather fronts, you know, Iran, Hormuz, energy, you had tariffs, trade, cost of living, you had, you know, this miscellaneous category of all these other things that various people are outraged. They all hit right as independents were starting to focus.
3: Corruption.
5: So
3: yeah.
5: This is a very different election from 60, 90 days ago. And now for the first time, I think it is going to go real, real, real big. And
3: interesting.
1: Charlie Cook, Cook Political Report founder and contributor.
5: It's. You know, there have been hopium dealers around pushing, pushing, you know, weird, crazy numbers that don't exist in the real world. But it's like reality is catching up with the fantasies that some Democrats had for the first part of the year. So, damnedest thing I ever saw.
3: And Charlie has been somewhat cautious, prudent about this cycle until fairly recently. Yeah, so that's notable that you're saying that. Byron, the hope, and you hear Vance articulate this pretty often, but the hope among folks on the right is maybe you don't like the gas prices, the war in Iran, President Trump's, some of the corruption stuff, but the other guys are crazy. You can't vote for Democrats. Does that have purchase, at least still, in red and purple America, the Dems have gone so far to the left that you can't give them control of Congress?
7: Well, I think it worked pretty well a couple of months ago with Republicans.
1: Byron York, Washington Examiner chief political correspondent.
7: And then you did hear voices, like Laura Ingraham says this on Fox News all the time, it's not enough to say they're crazy. You have to actually say what you were going to do if you had elected.
3: Yeah.
7: But I do think this past week, was a time when many, many Republicans kind of collectively flipped out about this, and they kind of seemed to realize
3: last 10 days, yeah,
7: that it was really,
3: yeah,
7: really bad.
3: Right.
7: And then they started hearing predictions of, you know, a blue wave or a blue tsunami. And that kind of divided the Republican world into pessimists and optimists. A Republican optimist is a Republican who believes that the party is going to lose the House, but maybe not by all that
3: yes.
7: much. Maybe it's going to be kind of like 2022 or something like that. Maybe 10 seats or something
3: right.
7: like that. And maybe the Senate's 50-50. And a Republican pessimist is the person who believes that there's just an absolute disaster coming. And I think one of the things that really terrified them is that they realize, and this was late September this happens, they realize that it's maybe already done. I mean, everything's kind of decided. If the pollsters know more than I do, but after elections, you talk to people about when they made up their mind. Almost everybody's made up their mind right now, and they've been voting for a while,
3: yes.
7: and it's just all done. So when Trump would do something, like attack Iran, February 28th, a number of Republicans said, well, if this is all taken care of by July 4th,
3: yeah.
7: we got plenty of time, we can,
3: yeah.
7: you know, we can get this campaign going, and then, you know, maybe if it's over by Labor Day. Maybe we can still,
3: yeah.
7: we still have plenty of time.
3: Right.
7: And now Trump's doing the 32-day campaign swing, so he's decided to actually start campaigning in October.
3: Yeah.
7: And the...
3: Well, he's starting in that famous battleground of Grand Island, Nebraska.
7: There you go.
3: Yeah.
7: And
3: Mobile,
7: he's going to Alabama.
3: Alabama.
7: Right. He's going
3: Mobile,
7: to Alabama.
3: Mobile, Grand Island.
4: Oklahoma.
3: I think he's going to Oklahoma this week, too.
7: Yeah.
3: yeah. Real.
7: So I think the underlying all of it was the fear that it's too late.
3: Yeah.
7: It's all over.
3: Yes.
7: Done.
3: This is so important because we're so used to hearing talk about the October surprise and the late breakers and, you know, what's going to happen around Halloween and, you know, Election Day, the first Tuesday. It's not the first Tuesday in November anymore.
7: No.
3: We don't have an Election Day in this country anymore. Elections happen effectively starting after Labor Day and then really in October. Most everywhere you can vote either with an absentee ballot or vote early, and that has profoundly changed our election.
4: But there's also been a rhythm in elections, which is Democrats always feel great in August,
3: yeah. mm-hmm.
4: and then September the Republican money comes and everything.
3: Democrats are nervous,
4: is yeah.
3: that what's,
4: oh. and then we start bedwetting in September, and the Republican poll. I do a lot of bipartisan work. The Republican pollsters I talked to last week, one, we don't feel nervous. And they said the bottom dropped out last week.
3: Yeah.
4: So we're all, you know, they're talking in ways
3: right.
4: about, you know, again, we usually get nervous in September and October, and we see that movement that you saw in 20 or 14, et cetera.
3: Yeah.
4: And we're not seeing
3: yeah.
4: that now.
3: I was joking about Nebraska being battleground America, but it was striking, Byron, to your point, that in a period of 48 hours last week, you had the Senate candidates in Michigan, Iowa, and Ohio, and the Gov candidate in Wisconsin. All say it's time for the war to end in Iran.
7: Yeah.
3: Folks, that was not an accident. They all got polling back from one of John's Republican partners, and the polling was pretty dire because
4: yeah.
3: there's a reason why they all
4: yeah.
3: said that. Betsy has been there for those conference calls and those meetings when you got to say something, right?
21: Yeah. And look, I think that right now you are seeing Republican candidates – like, they're doing what they need to do on the ground. It's not so much like, oh, we're going to break somewhere. It's just, we know what we need to do to win.
3: Yeah.
21: We see the path. We know it's tough, but that's what we're going to do. Yeah. And so I think that as much as, you know, up here right now and pundits like to focus on the horse race and where things are, like, at the end of the day, like, when John's advising a candidate, when James is on a campaign, like, when you're looking at your data, it's not about where things are. It's what do we need to do to move those numbers. And so,
1: Betsy Enkney, Republican strategist.
21: You know, for anyone who's like, oh, the sky is falling, like, when you're on the ground on these campaigns, like, you have to stay focused and have to focus on, okay, what do we need to do every day between now and the election to try to change this thing?
3: All right, I want to ask all of you this question, and let's be economical here in our length, because I want to get to everybody. Who is running a memorable campaign for good or for ill? And where should folks be watching?
4: Yeah.
3: All of us are watching election night returns. What should the folks in this room, what races, what states
4: sure.
3: should we be watching? John,
4: I would watch Rob Sand, who's not my candidate, running for governor in Iowa.
3: Okay.
4: And I'll tell you why. This is what, plus Trump 13?
3: Yeah.
4: This guy is the auditor. He's talking about fiscal responsibility. He's talking about hunting. He, you know, had a running mate who's in a rural part of it. He's talking about diesel prices and fertilizer. And he's going to win. And he, again, I would look at this because, listen, one of the things that's going to happen with this, with the 2026, is that it's going to expand in 2028 general election the presidential map, right? Because Texas is up for grabs, and Ohio is up for grabs, and Iowa is up for grabs, and Alaska is up for grabs, right?
3: Florida, Georgia.
4: Yeah, I mean, and so, but I would look at Rob Sand because I think he's running a centrist campaign.
3: Okay, Rob Sand in Iowa, who went to school down the road in Providence, couldn't get into Harvard, so he's a Brown. Anyways, sorry, that was for the students back there.
1: Jonathan Martin from Politico moderating the panel that included John Anzalone, Democratic political pollster.
3: He's a Brown grad. All right. Where should we be watching?
21: I wouldn't say this is a bellwether, but in, you asked who's running a great campaign. Queen Susan Collins. Like, she won by 9 points in 2020 when Trump lost the state by 9 points. She has an ability to overperform. She talks about the issues that matter to these voters. She stays out of the national fray. Yeah. She breaks when she has to. You know, I could see a scenario where Susan Collins wins in Maine and some of these other redder states fall. But I will say it does get pretty difficult for the Democrats to take the majority if we hold Maine.
3: Hold Maine. And how sad was she the day that Plattner dropped out?
21: I mean, whew, that's a whole other conversation.
3: Yeah, okay.
1: Betsy Enkney.
3: Where should we be watching on election night? Who's running in a good campaign or a really bad campaign?
22: Thank you. I'm going to watch election night in Chicago because I got a speech that next morning. So.
1: James Carville.
22: I agree with John. Rob saying is like he could be Bill Clinton one day. I don't say that about many people. The other one that just impresses the living hell out of me is David Jolly. I mean, he's got
3: running for governor of Florida.
22: Running for governor of Florida, former Republican. He was a kind of a deficit expert. Either like it was a green eye shade, member of Congress. And I've seen David at events. I've seen him on his feet. I've seen the way he answers questions. He's very good at this. He's very, very good. And he's got a good chance that I think he's going to win.
3: Wow.
22: He's got Florida's. Florida's kind of almost coming close to being a failed state. And the insurance are just killing. They're just slaughtering people. And I know because I have a place on the Gulf Coast in Mississippi. We don't have insurance because I don't have a mortgage. Shit, I'll just take the crap shit because what I pay and what the deductible is.
5: A man of the people.
22: I can't be able to read that later. Understand, if you got a mortgage, home insurance costs are fixed. If you don't have home insurance, you lose your mortgage. Your car, if you have a car note, you have to have the insurance.
3: All right.
22: And when I tell you that stuff is increasingly unaffordable for people, it's because you know what, gas? You can drive less. You can go partner with your neighbor. You can carpool. Some places you can take public transportation.
3: Yeah.
22: You can't do anything about the insurance costs. You're stuck with it.
3: So David Jolly could become the next governor of Florida, which would be an earthquake in not just Florida politics, but national politics, too, if Florida, if Tim Russert fame is competitive again at the presidential level. I have it on really good authority that there's a column in the works right now about David Jolly in the Florida race for governor. Watch for that in a few days. Charlie Cook.
5: Betsy stole mine.
3: Charlie Cook.
5: Lucy and I moved to Maine 5 years ago.
3: How's your mortgage?
5: And Susan Collins is a survivor. She's an excellent candidate. And I'm trying to figure out a way to say this diplomatically. On the other side, I've never seen more money spent on a worse candidate.
3: Troy Jackson. Yeah.
5: I mean, truly underwhelming.
3: Yeah.
5: And we're talking about Graham Plattner. You had a guy that had a ton of baggage.
3: Yes.
5: But was a fantastically talented candidate.
3: Right.
5: And now you've got one that's sort of not very talented with about a quarter of the baggage that Plattner had. And so I'm not sure that Democrats really traded up that much.
3: Yeah, and that what's striking is that Hannah Pingree may have been the best candidate on offer, and she's running for governor of Maine.
5: Well, that's the thing. Look at where the governor is. Look at the generic, and then trailing well down is the Senate candidate.
3: Byron, tell me what state you're watching and what candidates have impressed you, or you've been shocked how bad they are.
0: Well,
1: Byron, New York.
0: You can talk about really bad campaigns. I remember one Republican talked about Michael Whatley, who's going to lose in North Carolina, said, everything is lackluster and boring and sleepy, and he's going to get slaughtered. And that was somebody who was well familiar with what's going on. You have some really bad candidates out there. You have Mike Rogers in Michigan, and that's before you get to Bill Paxton in
3: Ken Texas. Paxton.
0: In Texas. So Republicans have a number of really bad candidates. Yeah. But I did want to say, since we're all talking about Susan Collins, I mean, I had actually looked at a couple of things. She gets stuff for Maine, and she's walking around all the time telling them what she's gotten. She's gotten several hundred thousand dollars for EMS programs all around the state. They make New Balance shoes in Skowhegan, Maine. And all of a sudden, in September, the Pentagon announces a purchase of 500,000 pairs of New Balance shoes in the next few years. Maine gets all its road salt from Canada.
3: Right.
0: Trump imposes a tariff.
3: She got it lifted.
0: She gets it off.
3: Yeah.
0: Mm-hmm. And you look at the polls about who delivers more for Maine, and she's 20 points ahead of anybody else. And I happened to be in South Carolina when Lindsey Graham died and was talking to people about why they kept electing Lindsey Graham, because there was always significant Republican opposition to
3: always.
0: Him. But they kept saying he just kept delivering for us.
3: Yeah.
0: He was so big on deepening and expanding the port of Charleston.
3: Yes.
0: There are places that got a fire truck because of Lindsey Graham all over the place. And one of his top people said, man, a fire truck will go a long way to getting elected senator from South Carolina. And that's the kind of stuff that the good candidates, the incumbents, have been doing.
3: Yeah, Maine is as much of a political science experiment as it is a Senate race. And we could actually send the entire government department here to Maine because it's a great case study in which matters more. Traditional, old-style politics of bringing home the bacon, being the chair of the Appropriations Committee, or straight-up parliamentary red versus blue questions of which party do you want to control Congress.
1: Jonathan Martin with Politico.
3: The answer is the latter. She's going to lose. If it's the former, she's
4: going to fight.
3: Go ahead.
4: Listen, in 2020... Susan Collins did not have a 65% negative job rating. So let's just have a little reality check there. I mean, it's great that she does the, you know, Canadian salt and all that type of stuff. But it's a different political environment. You were there.
2: It is.
4: She had a net plus.
1: John Anzalone, Democratic pollster.
4: Over 60% negative job rating. And she's voted with Trump. I don't know. He has a good argument, right? And so we're in a different political environment than 2020. What they're holding on to is the polling. It's a tough place to poll. It really is. Yeah, that there was. So, I don't know if you really in 2020. You know, they had her down by double digits, and the polling was just really bad.
3: Right.
4: But it's a
2: and
4: different.
2: She was outspent 2-1.
4: Yeah, and it's just a different political environment. And her negative job rating is so much different than 6 years ago.
3: Well, she voted to confirm Kavanaugh, and since then Roe got overturned, and she was not on the ballot in 20,
4: right?
3: When Roe was still the law of the land.
4: Right. Think of 2006 when Chafee was senator in Rhode Island, and Sheldon Whitehouse was running. His numbers were fantastic, but the fact is that the argument was we need a Democratic Congress. And that's probably at the end of the day what's going to be.
2: The one thing I want to say, though, in the spirit of the IOP, that is kind of maybe a segue into your broader conversation.
3: Yeah.
2: But
1: Betsy Ankeny at the Institute of Politics at Harvard's Kennedy School of Government in Cambridge, Mass.
2: We need more people like Susan Collins in the Senate. Like, she is the last Republican representing a blue state. Like, basically, last cycle, there are no more Democrats representing red states. She reaches across the aisle all the time. She is constantly working to get things done. And look, you know, do, like, some Republicans not like her? Of course. Like, is she, you know, a pain sometimes in the caucus? Of course. But those are the kind of people that we need, and that is the kind of sort of environment that is fostered here. And so I just think we need more people like Susan Collins.
3: I love Maine,
2: like,
3: but we can't talk about
2: left.
3: Maine all night. Okay. But it's a very important question back and forth here. But I want to look deeper into the future and talk about what's next. Because you guys know this. At 12:01 on the night of the midterm elections, we're going to be starting to figure out what's happening in 2028. We're going to turn pretty quickly to 2028. How does this midterm affect 2028, James? And we'd heard so much about the similarities between 06 and 26 and how this cycle is sort of a rhyme of the 2006 cycle. Well, I think 2006 was emboldening for Democrats because they weren't playing defense like they were in 04. 04 was so

0: Rom.
1: Okay, just ask him. He'll tell you.
2: James Carville, Democratic strategist.
0: Rom's going to be thrilled to hear that.
1: I want to go back to the question of Susan Collins.
0: Is there any lobster here? We can get some lobsters brought in. We'll just have a clam bake here. Just call it a big night.
1: I had a point and I want to make.
0: Go ahead, James.
1: At the turn of this century, it was widely reported and observed, mostly in the conservative press, that the United States had attained a level of superiority culturally, militarily, and economically vis-a-vis the rest of the world that we haven't seen since ancient Rome. In other words, when this century started, we didn't have anybody close to this country who was as powerful. It's been a bad century. Okay? It's been a century of stupid wars, of recessions, of scandals, of everything that you can think of. And the one constant of 21st century American politics is Susan Collins. If you like the last 26 years, you're going to love the next six. All right? It's just somebody has got to tell the people, we're failing. We can't even win a war against a country that doesn't even have any munitions. All right? We got sailors jumping off of ships. We're $40 trillion in debt, $2 trillion just this year. They said, well, that was 185,000 jobs. Yeah, for $2 trillion, I could give 185,000 people $50,000 and still have something left over. But and I think people got to understand this. It's a failed century. And people that have been, and people of my generation that have been part of this failure, and they have. It's been a failure. And young people are justifiably like, what the? I've got $200,000 in debt. I have no chance. Our mortgage rates are now over 7%. And these are telling me to buy a house and get an education? I can't afford any of it. And that's just where we are.
0: Right.
1: And until we, like, level with people, we'll stay there.
0: Charlie, I think the good news is that Troy Jackson may have found a really good consultant to give him a... A new message in Maine.
3: To me, the bridge between 26 and 28,
0: yes.
3: And on election night, you know, obviously everybody's going to watch and see, okay, who wins the majority in the House,
0: yes.
3: Who's going to win the majority in the Senate, and my hunch right now is that Democrats will do both of those. But I think the third most important thing to watch is the Michigan Senate race, because it's a signal.
0: Yes.
3: And if Abdul El-Sayed wins, that is going to be a green light for the aggressively progressive wing of the Democratic Party to start running candidates aggressively, even, you know, not just Cambridge and Ann Arbor and
0: right.
3: Berkeley, but in purple key states, districts around the country, and that might not end well.
2: Charlie Cook with the Cook Political Report.
3: If he loses, and particularly with the Democratic gubernatorial candidate winning,
0: they play it safer.
3: It will say,
0: yeah.
3: Hey guys, look, you, that's fine. You could stay in your liberal bastions, but in purple states, you really ought to steer clear because you're going to cost us things.
4: Yeah. Listen, we're going to have a wrestling match for 2027 and 2028 about whether, you know, a moderate mainstream, you know, pragmatic Democrat, can win back the White House versus someone who's much more liberal. I mean, that's gonna be the narrative, right?
2: And John Anzalone, Democratic pollster.
4: False narrative, quite frankly. We went through this in 2019, when we were doing Biden's polling and Biden's focus groups. And when Trump makes Democrats get into a fetal position, right? And they're gonna wanna win. And we look at the somewhat liberal people who get very pragmatic and they don't necessarily vote in the Democratic primaries for the liberal candidate. What they do is they vote for the candidate that can win.
0: Yeah.
4: That takes a while. It's not that, so it's going to, months and months, it's just going to be, like you said, if El-Sayed wins, and I hope he does, we're going to have that debate, right? And AOC is going to decide whether she's going to take on Schumer, yada, yada, yada. But at the end of the day, these Democratic primaries, and even the Republicans to a lesser extent, are about, after a Trump victory, are about who can win. They want to win, and people will get pragmatic. I sat in focus groups with people who wanted to vote for Elizabeth Warren and Sanders and, you know, Kamala Harris, and they said, I'm going to vote for that guy

0: Because he can beat Trump.
1: Yeah, because Byron, primary voters have become many pundits in a lot of ways, haven't they?
0: Yes, in focus.
2: Well, they have, but I'm sitting here listening to this, and I do think the Democrats have huge changes to make. But these elections, everything's about Trump now.
1: Yes.
2: I mean, everything is about Trump, and it has been for the last 10 years.
1: Will 28 not be?
2: No, of course it's going to be about Trump.
1: Right.
2: So anytime you think you're moving on, you're not moving on. So... So if these midterms were like what I was talking about, the Republican optimists think,
1: yes,
2: it's not that bad,
1: right,
2: then that says one thing about Trump. But if the impression is that there was this landslide tsunami denunciation of Trump all across the country,
1: right,
2: all across the ideological spectrum except for MAGA, then that is going to really work on the heads of Republicans who would like to run in 2028. How do we do this? And obviously, there's one of us on the stage who's thought about this a lot. Running against Trump is a very difficult thing.
1: Yeah.
2: And the first thing is to try to get anybody's attention between now and 2028, because if you think of a president who is termed out, who, you know, stands into the background to let a successor, you know, get the... Okay, it's not going to happen. Trump is going to be a huge part of
1: yes.
2: this. And I remember back in 2015 when Trump was gaining support and winning over the Republican Party, I still didn't think he was going to get the nomination at some point. But he had already made enough changes in the Republican Party, and I thought that the 2016 nominee, if it weren't Trump, had to be something.
1: Yes.
2: Had to incorporate a lot of Trumpiness in himself. Now it's just a million times more than that. So who the Republicans pick, maybe it's going to be J.D. Vance, but who the Republicans pick and how he positions himself is going to be, I think, a much bigger story than whether the Democrats feel overly really progressive or maybe not quite as progressive.
3: So there is a possible scenario that would be catastrophic for Democrats and would be enormously beneficial to Republicans.
4: James Carville.
3: The Democrats get a 5-seat House majority and a 1-seat Senate majority. At that point, you're screwed. Because the DSA comes in, hey, we got 8 people. You want us to vote for you, Joaquin? You need to do this, this, that, this, that. Al Saeed becomes the vote that determines whether he would committee up. I'm not going to do anything until I get a full vote on Medicare for all. I'm not going to do anything until I get a full vote on anything that you can imagine. And that is part. I mean, Charlie would say that's a possible. That's within. It's probably a stretch to think the Republicans could keep the House, but it's not a stretch to think that the Democrats would win by a thin majority, and that is catastrophic.
2: And they could hire Kevin McCarthy.
5: Yeah, exactly.
6: Yeah. And we still haven't talked about Fetterman.
3: Yeah, and then Fetterman, who will go. You need 52.
5: The Fetterman cushion is gonna be the,
3: right.
5: the new
3: so
5: term of art. You've got to have Fetterman cushion.
3: Fetterman and Al Saeed,
5: right.
3: you're in trouble.
7: But I also think, regardless of the margin, if Democrats win, they will be in charge. And let's be honest, like, what have Democrats actually put forward in terms of what they're going to do? It's been a lot of what James is talking
3: about. Against Trump. They don't put anything forward.
7: It's hard.
3: Don't put nothing forward.
7: But that's kind of my point. Like,
4: Republican strategist Betsy Ankeny.
7: Everything right now, and it's a lot harder when you're in power.
5: I think all of us agree that Democrats are going to effectively run the fourth campaign against Trump in 2028. It'll be like FDR and Hoover. They'll keep running against Hoover until they can't anymore. But I want to ask Byron and Betsy this question. Do you guys think, no matter what happens in the midterms, that Trump effectively will coronate the next nominee of the Republican Party? Byron first, and then that's... Or is there a real primary to be had?
2: Is there what?
5: Or is there a real primary to be had? You tell me.
2: Well, I thought that there should have been a real multi-candidate contested primary in 2024, and it really didn't work out
5: right.
2: that way that much.
4: Byron York with Washington Examiner.
2: I did follow I followed the Haley campaign in Iowa, New Hampshire, South Carolina. You know, she just could not mount an actual
5: right.
2: challenge. Now, the interesting thing was, if you remember, she was getting 15 to 25% of every primary after she quit. There were still a number of Republicans who were voting for her after she quit.
1: So can Trump wave a wand and pick the nominee or not in 28?
2: No, I don't think he can.
1: Betsy?
7: Look, I think with all of this, think about 4 years ago. Like, Ron DeSantis was going to be the Republican nominee. Like, 4 years before that, it was going to be Jeb Bush. Like, J.D. Vance is absolutely in the driver's seat now. Who knows what Trump ends up doing? But, like, the campaign begins and things get wild and weird. And so, I think that, again, like, looking back to 2016, like, Trump came out of nowhere and then just steamrolled everybody. So, who knows what this is going to look like?
1: All right, I want to ask John one question here, and I want to go to questions from the audience here, because some of you, if you read your Wall Street Journal yesterday, you saw a front-page story about the rise of populism in both parties. Mm-hmm. And this guy was quoted in there, and the polling data is extraordinary. There's no stigma around the S word.
0: No.
1: James,
0: no.
1: That's socialism.
0: Yeah.
4: Jonathan Martin with Politico.
0: Has a better popularity rating than MAGA in the poll.
1: Right.
0: How about that? But socialism than MAGA. But the interesting thing is that basically economic populism has become a dominant ideology in both parties.
4: John Anzalone.
0: The dominant, but a dominant ideology in both parties. We tested 30 different policies. And again, the ones that kind of like really work where people feel screwed or the system is stacked against them, right? 75% of people think that the political and financial systems are stacked against them. That means there's a lot of Republicans in there and independents. So on things like, you know, insurance companies denying claims by a doctor, right? Or, you know, surprise billing.
1: How about
0: or
1: cap-
0: 10% capping interest rate on credit cards.
1: Or overwhelming support.
0: Or putting regulation on investors buying up private homes. When you take a look at these numbers, they're almost all 90% Democrat, Republican, independent. There's no differentiation. And so sometimes you can't differentiate between Josh Hawley, the Republican senator from Missouri, and Bernie Sanders. And when people have gone through 6 years of financial struggles, they think a lot differently about policies that they might support.
1: And this gets to James's point about the consequences of a failed century. It shifts the Overton window, and people are much more open in both parties to much more extreme measures to reduce inequality and to address these failed institutions. I think we talk about Trump a lot for obvious reasons, but guys, that's really the big story, I think, of the next couple of decades, is the willingness of politicians to listen to the voters and really take some more drastic steps to intervene in the economy. All right, let's take some questions.
3: James, before we go to questions.
1: Please.
3: The two words
1: back to Maine.
3: You use all the time, and I have no idea what it is. First is socialism. Okay, is Medicare? Reagan said Medicare was socialism. Well, if that's the case, I'm a socialist. If it's the case that the government owns the means of production, then I'm not a socialist.
1: Yeah.
3: Or an independent. Everybody said, well, independence at this position. How do you define an independent? Because I can take a poll and I can show you, I can say a third of the people in the United States are independent. I can take a better poll and say actually it's only about 7 to 8%. Okay? Would you ask someone, if I just ask you a question, are you a Republican, Democrat, or independent? I'm going to get a lot of people that are going to say independent. You don't give them that choice. You let them offer it. Then you say, well, do you find yourself voting mostly Republican or Democrat? And most independents vote 9 out of 10 elections for the same party. But they don't want to, everybody wants to say, well, I'm an independent. I'm a free thinker. There's very few of those. They're very hard. You can find them, but you really got to look deep to find a real independent.
1: Yeah, we're in.
4: James Carville, Democratic strategist.
1: It's negative polarization has taken over. All right, let's take some questions. Folks, please be sure that there's a question mark
8: right here.
1: At the end of your question, we'll start, and I'm going to say to please introduce yourself, but that is the gentleman from the Gold Coast, I believe, Chris Shays.
8: I'm a Republican, but why would I want to be a Republican, but why would I want to be a Democrat? People vote against everyone. They don't vote for anyone.
1: Negative partisan.
8: And I wish we would stop saying a party controls the Senate. No one controls the Senate as long as you have the filibuster. And, James, you're never going to see the government work until they get rid of the filibuster. In the end, you got to get rid of it. And I'll just say my last complaint. I wish the press would stop asking Democrats how they're going to defeat Republicans, asking Republicans how they're going to defeat Democrats, because what they should ask is, what are the problems facing the country and what are you going to do about it? I do not know, I'll conclude, I do not know any candidate who has said how they're going to solve the problem. They just say we have a war, we have this and that, terrible president. What are the solutions?
5: Okay. Guys, what are the solutions? Go ahead. John, you want to answer that?
0: I don't know. Listen.
5: Small question.
0: I don't know what the solutions are, but I think that to your, Congressman, to your point, right now, America, the Democratic Party gets a 60% unfavorable. The Republican Party gets a 60% unfavorable. There's a pox on both parties, right? And the fact is that if you ask Democrats or Republicans, you want a candidate to stand by their principles or someone who's going to work with the other party to get it done, 65 to 35, they wanted to get, that's where they are. Yeah. They're ready to get things done. Again, we tested 30 policies. There's a lot there. James talked about independence, but where people are in terms of trust is at a historic low, is that if you take this universe of people who give the Democratic Party an unfavorable, the Republican Party unfavorable, both, right, that number has doubled since 2024. We call them double haters. We call them double haters, and they're really a good diagnostic on who's going to win
5: Charlie,
0: the election.
5: Go ahead.
4: Democratic political pollster John Anzalone.
6: I would argue that the filibuster ought to be the Democrats' best friend.
4: Charlie Cook.
6: Because that, given the configuration of the Senate and how tilted it is towards, you know, small rural states, Republican states, that's the one protection the Democrats actually have. And I would argue the dropping below 60 for confirming cabinet members and Supreme Court justices, for example. You show me, if you're a Democrat, if you're a liberal, you show me someone in this administration that offends you, either on the Supreme Court or cabinet secretary, and I'll show you somebody that 19 times out of 20, they would never have gotten 60 votes.
5: 60 votes, yeah.
6: Yes, sir.
9: Thank you. Dwight Hutchins, mid-career, 96, Dean's Counsel now. We're talking about elections. Election day. How much will the weaponization or, you know, the ICE and the military as a threat, you know, how much does the redistricting affect what happens at the polls and who wins?
5: James, go ahead.
3: Okay. So understand this is the state of the United States. First of all, 18% of the people in the United States elect 52 senators. You got that straight? The Democrats have won the popular vote in 7 of the last 9 presidential campaigns. We have 1/3 of the Supreme Court. In order to win the House, there's an inherent bias against the Democrats. We'd have to win 53-47 to kind of break even, or maybe it's 52.8. But it's way more than 50. There is a simple way to fix this, all right? And I'm going to tell you. Democrats control the House, the Senate, and the presidency on January 1st, 3rd, or whatever it is, 2029. First thing you do, you pass a bill admitting Puerto Rico and Washington, D.C. into the country. They don't need nothing. They need peace and legislation. Secondly, you increase the size of the Supreme Court to 13. There's nothing in the Constitution that says it has to be 9. You can fix it right away. You don't have to look back. You can get rid of the filibuster. 51 senators can do whatever they want if they got 218 House members and a president. Admit 2 more states. That way, maybe 24% of the country gets to elect 52 senators. But if you're a Democrat, you're facing a stacked deck. It's unfair. It's rigged against you. It's mathematically provable. And it's also fixable with an act of Congress and a presidential.
2: Let me say one.
5: Byron, go ahead.
2: In defense of the filibuster and other reasons for having big numbers, when in 1966, when IOP was 60 years ago when it was founded,
5: yeah.
2: Democrats had 68 seats in the Senate and 295 seats in the House. Now, in that previous legislative session, they got a lot done. They got really big stuff done, and they got stuff done that they shouldn't. You know, Medicare, it shouldn't have been done unless it had a huge, huge legislative majority.
3: Well, the big, beautiful and bill there, that has very bipartisan support.
2: Of course not. There came to be a time, I believe, when Bill Clinton wanted to pass health care reform, and Daniel Patrick Moynihan told Hillary Clinton, who was running the show, you know, you got to have 70 votes. You got to have a lot of votes to do something really big. And she told him to get lost.
9: Right.
2: It didn't work. So I think that it's a good thing to require super majorities to do really big stuff. Obamacare got passed
9: Civil Rights Act voted
2: because Democrats had 60 votes for a minute and a half in 2009 and 2010. That it's a good thing to require big majorities to do big stuff.
4: Byron York, Washington Examiner chief political correspondent, on a panel with James Carville, Democratic strategist, Charlie Cook of the Cook Political Report, Betsy Ankeny, Republican strategist, and John Anzalone, Democratic strategist, moderator Jonathan Martin with Politico. They are at the Kennedy School of Government Institute of Politics at Harvard University, Cambridge, Massachusetts.
1: Check this actually today. Democrats have not had more than 51 votes in the Senate caucus for 12 years. So the
2: well, they should win more elections.
1: It's hard when they're not competitive in half the country. So that's a challenge for the Senate.
7: Just add more states.
3: Yeah, if
1: there
3: we
1: go.
3: Do it.
1: Yes, ma'am.
7: How many students win out in Iowa?
10: Great. Hello, my name is Betsy Hodges. I was a 2018 former mayor of Minneapolis and 2018 residential fellow, and I just thought if we're going to have this many Betsys in the room, we might as well give ourselves a voice. My question is, and keep in mind, I'm from Minneapolis. What do you think are the chances that there will be an actual election in 2028? And what do you think are the chances that it will be a truly free and fair election in 2028? Because there's a lot of noises coming from various parts of the administration in particular that, you know, is saying there's a desire for something else in 2028.
1: Who wants to grab that? Betsy?
7: I'll grab it. And I feel like we did not really answer the last gentleman's question either. So kind of touching on similar themes. Look, I think that this is – I have no idea, like, what people actually think about this in terms of the data. This is something that I have never heard outside of a place like Harvard, to be perfectly honest. I don't
1: which part?
7: Just in terms of like are we gonna
0: levels high.
7: Yeah. Are we gonna, you know, like is there really gonna be an election? Like I just think that that is something that is overblown. It is overblown because of what has happened in the past. I get that. But I do think that like Republicans and Democrats, it is in our interest to make sure that people have confidence in elections. And I think that Democrats clearly want that and Republicans very much want that because it is a problem for us if people do not show up because they do not think that their vote will be counted or they do not think that they're going to be safe. So I think that is incumbent on everyone in both parties to make sure that people feel like elections are safe, secure, their vote will be counted, and that they are safe going to the polls.
1: Yes, sir.
3: American elections are honest and for the most part are conducted above board. It's just to say that there's a lot of cheating going on there. They have looked for it. They've tried to get it. They've done it all. And it's almost, I can't tell you, it's non-existent, but it is as close to non-existent as if you
6: know. And we're both from Louisiana.
3: And we're both from Louisiana.
1: So you know if you're on elections.
3: And so that.
1: In the blue shirt, I tell us who you are.
11: Thank you for the fantastic panel. I'm Ludo. I'm a first year at the college. I just had a question about the future of media and politics in light of the recent press ban at the White House, how you see that changing with the rise of social media and campaigning. Mm. Lots of different personalities, of course, on the panel from different eras.
1: Byron,
11: love to hear your thoughts.
1: As the journalist here?
2: Well, first of all, I think that there's really no doubt that Trump, as far as the media is concerned, has been the most accessible president I've ever seen.
4: Byron York.
2: Anybody has ever seen. The amount of interaction that the press has face-to-face with the President of the United States has been unbelievable, especially in this second term. Now, he's done some things that I think were a really bad idea, like he kicked a lot of the Pentagon press out. But, you know, reporters communicate with people in other ways than being face-to-face. So there's still a lot of reporting going on in the Pentagon without some of the groups that have been kicked out. But it was a bad idea. He did a good thing in allowing some social media figures and new media figures. There's this at the briefings. There's the new media seat, yes, where we're going to introduce somebody from new media, and he's going to get to ask a question. You know, it's a first step. It's a good idea because the press room is almost set up in an old sort of NBC, CBS, ABC sort of way. So he's done some good stuff about that, and he has a new interview out with Time today, and he's complaining about the press, and he's complaining about the interview, and he's complaining about that, but he sat there and talked to him for an hour and a half.
1: Yeah.
2: So I'm unhappy with some of the things he's done, but this is the most accessible president I have ever seen in my life.
1: Will the press corps still be on the White House campus in 20 years?
2: 20 years?
1: Yeah.
2: You have to be around people. It does help. Like if you were in the Pentagon and you've been there and you know people face to face and you're kicked out, then you communicate with them. Yeah. But you do need to be face to face.
1: Yes, sir.
12: Hi, my name is Julian. I'm a math PhD. I'm going to go after Betsy a little bit here. One, if we're trying to get the public to believe that elections are free and fair, there's one person who can have a huge effect on the public's opinion, and that's the president, and he does not say that elections are free and fair. And my main question is about having people like Suzanne Collins representing blue states. It seems like we're hinting at we want more kind of bipartisanship here. We want people to be able to be represented by the other party in a way that they would accept. Is that what you mean by that, or do you mean something different? Like, are there red states where you can imagine, like, blue dog Democrats? Like, what do you think on the other side?
7: Yeah, no, I think my point with that is, you know, we had, and look, things may change this cycle, but we, you know, used to have people who were representing states that were sort of counter to their party a little bit, where they had to, like, reach across the aisle and, you know, like John Tester in Montana, Sherrod Brown in Ohio until recently.
0: Joe Manchin.
7: Yeah, like, I feel like we used to have more of that. We used to have more people who were, just needed to reach across the aisle. And Susan Collins is really the only Republican left in a blue state.
6: To Betsy's point, when I was a freshman in college, second semester, I worked on the Hill. There were 21 senators that were from states that there was one Democrat, one Republican.
7: Yeah.
6: Now there's what, three?
7: Well, and
4: Charlie Cook and Betsy Enkney.
7: Perfect example of that. And it's Ron Johnson, who's quite conservative, and Tammy Baldwin, who's quite liberal. But you just don't have that as much anymore.
1: Yeah.
7: And I do think that that's important, because it shouldn't just be that you're just, you know, all the time kind of going with the team.
1: Up there, who is that? Oh, I know who that is.
13: Hi.
1: One of our great students.
13: Hi, I'm Samantha. I'm a senior at the college. I'm also one of the co-chairs of the Fellows Program currently. And so my question is, you've all worked in politics, public service, and bringing it back to the mission of the IOP. What advice would you give to undergraduates who want to go into public service or politics at this moment?
1: All right, John, get on a campaign. Betsy.
7: Get on a campaign.
0: Get on a campaign.
1: James, advice for the kids who are going to politics. What should they do?
3: If you love it, do it. If you don't love it, don't do it. It's not rewarding.
1: Charlie.
6: Behave if you're going to run for office. Just behave. You'll be boring, but behave.
1: Byron.
6: Because they'll get you.
1: Advice.
2: Well, I take some pride in never having worked for a campaign or for a public official at all, but if you're going to be in politics, you need people who are warriors and who jump into this and do it, so you should work on a campaign.
1: All right. Last question. Wait impatiently. Go ahead.
14: Gloria Brown Marshall. I was Fall 2025, resident fellow and visiting faculty member at HKS. I want to hear about the power of the black vote, given all that's happened with the Supreme Court. Where do you see the black vote? Black men gained the right to vote in 1870, and by Plessy versus Ferguson with the grandfather clause literacy test, we had that whole backlash. It looks like to many people in the black community that's happening again.
1: Right.
14: As the black progress politically, economically goes forward, we have a backlash. And now this election, not just a midterm, but 2028, may be a requiem around the power of the black vote.
1: So great question. And post-VRA, it's an extremely salient question. And I have to ask James, because full credit to James, he has been talking about this for 6 months, and every primary he will tell me, did you see what happened last night in the primary with black turnout?
3: Right.
1: James.
3: So the Colley decision, which...
1: The VRA.
3: All right. There's some things that just penetrate, and you never know what it is. The Khaled decision has penetrated the black community, particularly in the South. And I can look at the returns from the South Carolina primaries. In Louisiana, the Republicans spent $28 million, and Democrats spent $400,000, and blacks were 35% of the electorate. They're only 33% of the population. I mean, that's over turnout. And it was no election day. There was no anything. Get out to vote. And so what I am encouraged by, I can't tell you it's going to happen again, but we could end up with an exaggerated black turnout in Mississippi, Louisiana, and to a lesser extent, Arkansas. That's going to, if these turnout trends continue in November that we've seen in the earlier primaries, admit a small sample, not particularly overwhelming, but what I've seen so far tells me that black turnout will overperform share. And if you get the population in Mississippi is 38.5, you get to 35 share, you golden. If you can, Louisiana, if you can get to 33 share, you golden. Arkansas, you're probably down if you can get to 11 or 12, but a little bit different. But you can see the turnout, particularly in the southern states, where if you get it, remember, it all has to add up to 100 on election day. People forget that. And so if 30 out of every 100 voters that vote are black, that means that 70 are not going to be, all right? But if it goes to 33, not only do you get the 3 points on the up, you also go from 70 to 67. The numbers get exaggerated at that point. So the question is, black turnout is going to be really critical in the Senate races in Louisiana, Mississippi, Arkansas. The state with the most blacks that live in it is actually Texas. But it's a smaller portion of election, but it's going to make a difference. It's going to make a difference in South Carolina.
1: Absolutely.
3: The South Carolina turnout in the primary was just like off the chart. I would text John and look at it. No one's looking at what's going on here with people actually voting. Now, is that primary voting in May? Does that translate to November? I don't know, but I'll be looking pretty closely. And I'd actually be surprised if we... I would be disappointed if we don't overperform.
1: Yeah. John, you want to
0: I don't think that you can over... Once Harris lost, at the beginning of the year and then at the beginning of this year, we saw African-Americans really kind of move back in terms of their motivation, and including with the Democratic Party, right? The Supreme Court decision electrified. It was like a defibrillator. Right, you saw it in the primaries before and after the Supreme Court decision in terms of the number of votes. But then we also saw it in the motivation level. Right, we asked 1 to 10. The motivation level with African Americans now is very high. The big states where this matters is North Carolina, battleground states, and Georgia. You could have 18% of the electorate be in North Carolina, or you could have 21%. In Georgia, you could have 28% of the electorate be black, or you could have 31%. And we're seeing a consolidation in both of those states for Cooper and Ossoff that is incredibly high, and Keisha Lance Bottoms, et cetera. So I think that what we're seeing now compared to what we saw at the beginning of the year and again right after the election is dramatic with the engagement of African Americans getting into being engaged with these campaigns.
1: I can't think of a better way to celebrate the IOP at 60 than the clinic that they all put on tonight. So thank you, all of you guys. Thank you all.
4: At the Institute of Politics, John F. Kennedy School of Government, Harvard University in Cambridge, Massachusetts on October 1st. The moderator was Jonathan Martin, Politico Politics Bureau Chief, and the panelists talking about the midterm elections, Democratic political pollster John Anzalone, Republican strategist Betsy Enkney, James Carville, Democratic strategist, Charlie Cook, founder and contributor to the Cook Political Report, and Byron York, Washington Examiner Chief Political Correspondent.
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4: Associated Press writing, the Trump administration finalized a new rule Monday that requires healthcare providers to disclose more accessible public pricing disclosures. The rule requires providers to post machine-readable files monthly for each plan or coverage they offer, and mandates that insurers cut out ghost rates or negotiated rates between insurers and medical providers for services never performed. That was from Associated Press. Health and Human Services Secretary Robert F. Kennedy Jr. announced these efforts along with Dr. Mehmet Oz, the head of CMS, Centers for Medicare and Medicaid Services, along with Federal Trade Commission Chair Andrew Ferguson and Labor Secretary Keith Sonderling. First, Secretary Kennedy.
19: Thank you to CMS Administrator Mehmet Oz, who's going to speak right after me, Deputy Secretary of the Treasury Francis Brook, FTC Chairman Andrew Ferguson, Peter Nelson, who you just met, who's Director of CMS's Center for Consumer Information and Insurance Oversight, and Assistant Secretary of Labor for Employee Benefits Security, Daniel Aronowitz. I also want to thank the teams across HHS, CMS, Labor, Treasury, and the FTC who did the hard work that leading up to today's announcement. And I want to recognize James Sturzberg, my policy advisor at CMS, who helped shepherd this effort through all of the interagency processes. Today, HHS, Department of Labor, the Department of Treasury are finalizing new transparency and coverage rules that strengthen what health insurers must disclose about the prices that they negotiate with doctors and hospitals. And just to summarize this for people who are not sort of familiar with this sort of Byzantine procedures around this, when I was during transition, I was staying with Dr. Oz at his home in Palm Beach and working on the transition team every day. And while we were there, we were visited by the former Prime Minister of Australia, Prime Minister Rudd. And after he finished his tenure, his administration as Prime Minister, he had chaired a health commission to do healthcare reform across Australia. And they faced many of the cost and accessibility issues that we face in this country. And his commission succeeded brilliantly. And he said the principal change that they recommended that reduced prices more than anything else that they did, of the many, many reforms that they implemented, the most effective one was price transparency, of giving people, individual consumers and also employers who are paying for the plan, real transparency as to what they were actually paying for, and the ability to compare prices across a city or MRI for hip replacements, et cetera. So President Trump tried to do this during his first term, and he succeeded in doing it, and he demanded that everybody publish their prices. The industry, payers and the, in some cases, the providers took evasive action. And this is what we, is important to understand. The evasive action was just to flood the zone with so much information that instead of enlightening the process, it actually obscured it further. The information was impossible to decipher. And even the employers who have hundreds of attorneys looking, working for them could not figure out the differentiation in prices. And they, you know, as Peter said, they included all kinds of information that nobody needs. How much does a podiatrist pay for, you know, a charge for heart surgery? He's never going to do a heart surgery. Why do we need to know that? It was put in there simply to create volume, to obscure the two lines that we really want to know is what is the procedure and how much does it cost? And that's what everybody wants to know. And that's what this new procedure is going to do. It's going to force the industry to stop obscuring the, you know, the answer and require them to actually publish it so that we can compare and that we create a marketplace for the first time, a real marketplace where people can choose based on quality and price. And today we're announcing those rules, these new rules, make sure that information is accurate, standardized, easier to use, simplified, and free of all the extraneous information that was being used to obscure the answer. We forced the payers, the providers, to cut out duplicative and meaningless data. We were requiring insurers to stand behind the information they publish. And they give pay, and that they give to patients, the American businesses, a clear view of what healthcare actually costs. That matters because Americans have spent decades paying into a system whose prices bear little relationship with each other because there's no market. It was completely arbitrary. We see this in the data. Hip replacement in Boston costs $17,900 at one hospital. And at a nearby hospital, it costs $74,000 for the exact same surgery with the same Yelp reviews.
4: Health and Human Services Secretary Robert F. Kennedy, Jr.
19: Researchers have found MRI prices varying as much as ninefold within a single city. And one analysis found that 60% of insurer-negotiated hospital rates were higher than the hospital's own cash price. And so think about that. The insurance company, who is supposed to be negotiating for all of its members and beating down the price, is actually negotiated a price that is higher than if you just walked into that hospital off the street and asked for that procedure. So, you know, the whole system was corrupt. It was crooked. And there was no marketplace because, and that was deliberate. That was by design. There was no marketplace. And those are not signals of a functioning market. Markets cannot discipline prices that they cannot see. President Trump understood that, and during his first term, he established the most significant healthcare price transparency requirement in American history, requiring hospitals and health plans to disclose prices that had previously remained, been completely hidden. And the evidence shows that these reforms are beginning to work, despite all the noise that was injected into the system to make it difficult for us to work. Recent data show that prices among the most expensive quarter of healthcare services fell by 6.3% per year, following the implementation of the initial technical requirements, transparency requirements. When President Trump returned to office, he saw these evasive tactics that the industry had taken, and he directed us to build on that foundation. And we have. The administration has already issued warnings or corrective action requests to more than 500 hospitals and that failed to meet federal price transparency requirements. And today we are strengthening the rules for health insurers. One lesson from the first generation of transparency requirement is that publishing enormous quantities of data does not necessarily produce useful information. Some existing insurers' files contain vast amounts, literally thousands of pages of duplicative data. They can even include negotiated rights for services, as like I mentioned, for providers that are never going to provide that service, like a podiatrist performing transplants or a heart transplant surgery. Today's rule eliminates that kind of noise. The department estimates these reforms could reduce the size of our pricing files by 70%, while making information much easier to analyze and compare. We are also requiring health plans and insurers to attest that pricing data they publish is true, accurate, and complete, and to identify the senior official at that company who is responsible for that data and for those statements. We are making it easier to find the data. We're expanding access to useful out-of-network pricing information. And we're requiring consumers to be able to obtain personalized cost-sharing information by phone, in addition to the tools already available online. The results will be better information for the people who need it. Patients will be better able to compare what care costs before they receive it. Employers will be better able to judge whether the insurers that they hire are negotiating the best prices for their workers, and researchers will be able to identify price disparities and study where the market is failing and where the system is failing. And innovators will be able to build better tools that turn this data into information that ordinary Americans can use. The American people pay for this healthcare system. They have the right to know the prices. If you go into a restaurant and you order a meal, you know what the price is on the menu. If you went to a car dealer and you said to the car dealer, how much does that cost? And they said, well, we're not going to tell you that until after you make the purchase. You wouldn't do it. But that is how the healthcare system in this country works every day. It literally is insane. It has nothing to do with free markets. The American people pay for this care system, and they have the right to know the prices. The prices do not belong to the hospitals. They don't belong to the insurance companies. They belong to the American people and the consumers. President Trump gave us a clear mandate to bring real price transparency to American healthcare. We're exposing the prices. We're making the information usable. We're holding a hospital's insurance company is accountable, and we are punishing them when they refuse to comply.
4: Health and Human Services Secretary Robert F. Kennedy, Jr.
19: Peter Oz has led this work at CMS and will explain what these new rules mean for the healthcare marketplace. Mehmet, the floor is yours.
20: I want to thank Secretary Kennedy for being such a passionate advocate for just doing the right thing. These rules are hard to write. Peter's worked on this with his team for almost a year, and it happened because when the Secretary of Health and Human Services thinks that quality is the most important thing, the defining element of this organization, people act accordingly. The importance of this endeavor is also reflected by the power hitters who are going to follow me on the dais here. Labor Secretary Keith Sunderland, the newly confirmed Labor Secretary, Treasury Secretary, Deputy Secretary Francis Brook, FTC Chairman Andrew Ferguson. Peter also brought Jack Holleran, who started this endeavor, and other members of the CSIO group, and there are many others. But President Trump has clearly defined what quality means, and he's using it to unite our government in the 21st century behind a couple of major initiatives. This is one of them. So we're accelerating the accomplishments. We're not slowing down. And I want to call to attention what happened last week with the National Design Studio's effort to bring technology to bear on the reality that we have 29,000 websites in America, and a lot of Americans don't understand how to interact with their own government. America.gov uses technology to bring us together. Effectively, we are hosting a dialogue. People can ask us questions. They can talk to us. We can talk back to them. This is the kind of innovation using technology that should define us. Now, part of it is the chance, the reality that technology is ready for it, but part of it is because we prioritize these endeavors. At America.gov's launch, we recognize, and I hope you will do as well, that we can use an all-of-government approach to bring a different, seemingly disconnected, sometimes discombobulated elements of government together in a uniform way to serve the American people. So no longer are we working against the tide with so many of the questions Americans have. We're actually working for you. I think when you see what America.gov was able to do to bring multiple agencies together, you see why these kinds of events today are so critical. Because what we're announcing is based on that same basic consumption, which is we have the ability to do things never thought imaginable before, and today we're delivering. So let me tell the brief story of what this looks like for the average person, but I'm going to go back a tiny bit. When I was in medical school, I actually went to business school. I was at Wharton. And I went to my first day of classes, and they told me here are the options that I could pick from. And interestingly, there was no accounting class offered. And I asked, why not? And they said, well, we don't really do accounting in healthcare. And the reason, this is a true story, by the way. They said, we don't do accounting in healthcare because how do you measure the value of a gauze? It really is just sort of made up to add up to the right number for the entire procedure. And this was a while back, but it hasn't actually changed as much as it should have. Now we have accounting classes, obviously, but we don't have a lot of the infrastructure insights because to have accounting, you have to have data. Today, the costs are largely invisible to patients and the companies, as you all know. Pricing data hidden in files is described by Secretary Kennedy and by Peter Nelson in ways that is scattered across individual plan websites, seemingly on purpose. When really smart people don't do things that are obviously important to do, it's because they didn't want to do them. We have found that at CMS again and again that toll takers get involved. Narrowing of the information flow happens on purpose because someone can lift the toll, collect a little tithe, a little bit of dip their beak in the water of flow of information and money and get paid accordingly. So the grocery store analogy that Secretary Kennedy used and others I think we'll speak to, which is at the heart of the problem, is you never go shopping for a plane ticket, a car, groceries, without having some idea of the prices you're going to pay. And to solve this problem, this new rule that releases today is going to allow healthcare plans, pricing data to get packaged and presented to you in a way that's intelligible. We're going to make the cost of care visible to everyone, especially to the American people, who seem to get left behind in many of these discussions. The changes are going to weed out redundancies, provide essential context, standardize how the data is going to get presented in ways that actually could be used by other parties. Now, all this may seem pretty technocratic, but here's what's going to unleash, very concretely. There's going to be an explosion of independent, innovative price transparency applications. There's going to be conversations with super intelligence and cost comparison tools. We're going to give companies and patients the clearest picture yet of what they're actually paying for, and is it the right value for them based on what their desires are. Now, some health tech companies are already doing some of this on their own. They were doing it before we started, but it was hard for them. Just take what Secretary Kennedy told you about the difference in the cost of hip replacements in Boston. We know these numbers because of the transparency sites that have already been out there. Turquoise Health, I want to applaud, who's also helping lead the tech ecosystem, which I'll speak to in a second. Gartner Health, Helm Health, Seraph Health, all these are great members of the health tech ecosystem that is out there trying to get ahead by allowing companies to get the tech sector off the sidelines and into the main flow of information to help the American people. But when you actually look at the numbers, it's stunning. In the city that I practice medicine in for much of my life, in New York City, the difference between an MRI scan across United Healthcare insured policies, by the way. So just in one insurance company, one procedure, $350 to $3,000 on the same island, if you're insured by the same company. The bottom line is our rule is going to empower all these transparency sites in the room today to sync up and deliver a one-stop shop for cost comparison using the data that is out there, has always been out there, but has purposely been obfuscated. Now it's going to be clearer and cleaner with the CMS rule.
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20: The future where you don't have to shop around on individual health care websites, paging through in lots of literature, put there in part to block what the truth really shows. It's actionable data. That's the goal. Now, to get there, here's what we did. And this is the key part. First off, we reorganized all that data that's out there around provider networks. So it's built around how people actually search for what something might cost. And that's going to make it not just easier, but also practical for plans to put numbers into a file. We're going to cut out a lot of the redundant and frankly unreliable information and add context to the numbers that people see actually mean something to them. We're going to require plans and insurers to attest that what they publish is complete and accurate, because otherwise the system breaks down because people cannot trust the numbers. And we got insurance companies who don't comply. They're out there. The reason Andrew Ferguson is going to speak today is this rule is going to make it a lot easier to find and verify who's cutting corners. I'm guaranteeing you we will find you. And when we find you, we will find you. Because this is not something that any of us can tolerate anymore. You should applaud to that, because Chairman Ferguson is going to detail specific actions. To comply with that, we're, and by the way, the way we have done with successfully with fraud in this country is get the good guys to tell us what the bad guys are doing. So if you see people defrauding the system, purposely hiding their numbers, tell us. We will take action. We are open for business in that regard for sure. So we're taking a lot of the red tape that's in the way, getting rid of that as well. We realize we have not made it easy for industry to do the right thing at times, so we're going to take responsibility and deal with that. We're also expanding how people can get personalized cost information, so you can just call up if necessary, through, and not just through online tools, call up over the phone, call your plan, and be able to get data on what your specific procedure costs. So yes, find out what all the MRIs might cost in New York City, but if you know what you're going to have and where it's going to be done, we'll tell you what it's going to cost roughly, so you have an idea of what you're going to have to come up with. The health tech ecosystem that I've mentioned, Amy Gleason, who's here, leads that endeavor, has 85 companies. 85 companies out there that have joined this price transparency pledge. And we have providers and payers and clearinghouses and app developers all working together seamlessly in order to take on two goals. First, what is the price transparency data that hospitals and health plans already publish, and how do we make it easier for patients to use it in whatever app they choose so that people can compare and provide the best information out there? And it's going to put some pressure to compete for the patient's business, because once you have transparency and you know quality, you can calculate value. Second big issue is we're going to get patients real estimates before a major procedure from their own provider on their health plan, so it's not theoretical. You're going to know what that operation is going to cost, so your part of it is clear to you, so you can go into this endeavor, because these procedures cost as much as buying a car. You're entitled to know what you have to pay out of pocket. Now, we're testing all this now. We expect to be in production in December with the drug element as well that was mentioned briefly. And Peter acknowledged this, because we think drug prices should have the same transparency rules as health services. And for the very first time, you're going to be seeing that rolling out very quickly next month. Peter's going to begin developing the price schema for prescription drugs. That's the file blueprint that health plans must use in a file to disclose negotiated drug rates. We're going to test these files over the coming months with a hopeful publication of that rule by May of 2027. And this builds on what Trump Rx has already crafted. Trump Rx, one of the most successful endeavors. We've already saved the American people about $1 billion just by putting all those most favored nation drug prices out there on a website so you, everyone, can get access to what those prices are if they're paying cash. And now we're seeing employers and pharmacies and others rely on that basic set of information that covers about 80 to 90% of all the drugs sold in America in pharmacies and all the about 90% of the branded products. You can know what the best price would have been out there if you were desiring of it. CMS is taking transparency to a whole new level. We've got the entire industry working with us, with visibility in the health plans, negotiated rates, accessible. And when we're done, you should be able to know, like in every other sector, what it's going to cost you. I want to thank the different members of this administration who are here today, and I want to appreciate the fact, and you should as well, that healthcare price tags will no longer be written in invisible ink. It's there to be seen. It's designed to be read. We're going to make sure that it's legible and available. We're putting out the pen, pulling that thing off the shelves, and writing them in bold print, with large serif, no pun, to make sure that it's available. And finally, I want to welcome Secretary Sonderling, who has just got through his Senate confirmation before the Senate broke, which is a wonderful thing for America. He's a wonderful spirited leader of the Department of Labor with whom we work very closely on these endeavors. Keith.
4: Dr. Mehmet Oz is administrator of CMS, Centers for Medicare and Medicaid Services.
8: Thank you, Administrator Oz. This is my first speech, not as acting secretary, but as the labor secretary. And how exciting is this to talk about price transparency? And I first want to thank everyone here today, my counterparts at HHS, CMS, Treasury, and the FTC. And this really just shows how President Trump has wanted all his agencies to come together to help the American people. So from the Department of Labor's perspective, think about it. Most Americans get their health insurance through their employer. And the Department of Labor, we protect the health benefits workers receive through their employers. And that is a lot of Americans. 2.6 million group health care plans covering 136 million workers and their families. President Trump has made it a priority to give Americans clear

0: best value for the lowest price. That is how choice and competition are supposed to work, but not when it comes to healthcare. You work hard to earn your healthcare benefits. You shouldn't guess what it's going to cost, especially for your employers. And this is a really important part. Department of Labor, employers, they invest significantly in providing healthcare benefits to their workers. They also deserve to know, too, what they are paying for their employees. And while President Trump's first rule brought healthcare pricing into the open, there was still a lot of work to do. As you've heard, the amount of raw pricing data was enormous. It could be difficult to access, difficult to understand, and difficult to compare. In some cases, you practically needed to be a data scientist to make sense of it. And today, our new transparency and coverage rule solves that problem. For workers and their families, that means better information to understand and compare healthcare costs. And for employers, it means better information about healthcare benefits they offer to their workers. Because when workers and employers can compare prices, providers have to compete for their business. This is competition that will lower costs, putting more money back in your pocket. And together with our partners at HHS and Treasury, we are doing exactly that. And like I said, it's been a team effort. I want to thank Secretary Kennedy, Administrator Oz, and Secretary Bessent, who have been incredible partners with the Department of Labor in carrying out President Trump's vision for greater healthcare transparency. And I want to thank my incredible team at the Department of Labor's Employee Benefits Security Administration. I see a lot of them are in the front row for their hard work today. So getting to it, what does this all mean for workers and their families? It means better information to make informed healthcare decisions. And for employers, it means greater transparency for healthcare benefits that they are ultimately paying for. So whether you are going in for an MRI, scheduling a routine procedure, preparing to have a major surgery, or having a baby, you will know what your care will cost before you receive it. And this is more about just price comparison. It's about the American people, giving them the information to make better decisions about healthcare and, more importantly, where their hard-earned money goes. And when you have that information, it creates more choice, more competition, and more opportunity for lower costs. It's actually the opposite of socialism. It's the American way.
1: Labor Secretary Keith Sunderland.
0: President Trump took historic action on healthcare price transparency during his first term, and now in his second term, all of us are finishing the job. Because when Americans know what healthcare actually costs, they can compare and they can choose. And thanks to President Trump, Americans can save and keep more of their hard-earned money. It's now my honor to introduce the Deputy Secretary of Treasury, Francis Brooke.
2: Well, thank you, Keith. Good morning, everyone. It's wonderful to be here. I want to start by thanking my colleagues at the Department of Health and Human Services and the Department of Labor, as well as the dedicated teams across all three departments who've worked together to finalize and publish this healthcare cost transparency final regulation. At its core, this regulation will put Americans in a position to better understand the cost of their healthcare coverage. That should not be a controversial idea. When families are making important decisions about their healthcare and their finances, the cost of healthcare coverage should not be a mystery. People should be able to understand what they're being asked to pay, compare their options, and make informed decisions. This is how markets should work. President Trump has made it clear that healthcare price transparency is a priority for this administration. He directed the Treasury, HHS, and Labor to build on the cost transparency reforms he began during his first term and to ensure that pricing information is clear and accurate. Today, we are continuing that work. This rule will improve standardization, accuracy, and accessibility of public pricing disclosures of in-network and out-of-network healthcare costs. When patients and families can see and understand the price of healthcare services, they can make more informed decisions about their own care. When employers have clear information, they can better assess the value they are purchasing for their workers and employees. And when researchers can make use of reliable pricing information, they can build tools that help make an extraordinarily complicated healthcare system easier for Americans to navigate. These are the central objectives at the heart of the transparency and coverage regulation. But transparency only works well when the information is actually usable. We are strengthening the existing transparency framework so that healthcare pricing information is more reliable and easier to use.

0: At the same time, we have worked hard to avoid unnecessary burdens that do not advance those goals. For example, Americans will have another way to get information about what their care may cost. In addition to the online tools already available, we have worked, individuals will be able to request cost-sharing information by phone. For years, consumers have had far less information about prices and healthcare than they typically have when making basically any other purchase in their life. President Trump's Price Transparency Initiative is aimed at changing that by making actual pricing information more visible and comparable and by strengthening accountability for information that is reported. We appreciate the Department of Health and Human Services leadership on this rule, and Treasury is proud to be part of the effort. We look forward to continuing this work with Secretary Kennedy, Dr. Oz, Secretary Sonderling, and our other colleagues across the administration as we implement these reforms and make healthcare prices more transparent for the American people. And now, it is my privilege to introduce our next speaker, my friend, FTC Chairman Andrew Ferguson. Thank you all.
1: Francis Brook, Deputy Treasury Secretary.
2: Thank you, Mr. Deputy Secretary. Good morning. I'm not here to talk about the transparency and coverage rule specifically. I'm taking a moment from fighting fraud to come here and talk about something the FTC is going to begin doing today that is aimed at fixing the same policy problems that the TIC rule is aimed at fixing at. Anyone who's ever been through the nightmare of hospital billing knows that there has to be a better way than the way it currently works. Confusing charges, surprising costs, and a final number that often bears very little resemblance to the number you were given up front, if you were given one at all. It should never be a mystery how much money a standard procedure is going to cost you or your children. No family should have to wonder what the bill is going to be at the end of the process and whether when it arrives in the mail, it's going to wipe out your savings. Despite healthcare being among the largest and most consequential expenditures that American families make, Americans are routinely asked to commit to care without knowing how much they're going to pay before the service is rendered. Prices for the same service often differ dramatically from one provider to another. But when patients aren't told in advance the price of healthcare, they are unable to compare prices like they do in every other market. And like in every other market, patients in the healthcare markets deserve to know the price of the services they're being offered before they receive care. The solution is straightforward. We've heard a lot about it today. It's price transparency. That's why President Trump has championed empowering patients with clear, accurate, and actionable healthcare pricing information. It's a key part of his Make America Healthy Again agenda and demands nothing less than radical transparency. Secretary Kennedy, Dr. Oz, and Secretary Sonderling have all embraced this goal because they know that price transparency is not just good policy. It's critical to healthcare affordability and fairness for every American and every American family. The FTC has been at the tip of the spear in promoting price transparency throughout our entire economy. We brought lawsuits to enforce price transparency against major landlords, against car dealerships, live ticketing events, pharmacy benefit managers, and grocery delivery platforms. We have two pending rulemakings that would require price transparency for grocery and food delivery apps and for long-term housing rental. We're holding these industries accountable for hiding and obscuring their true costs, and making it impossible for Americans to compare prices across providers and merchants. Those actions were straightforward applications of a bedrock legal standard that the agency has been enforcing for 90 years. Businesses can't mislead consumers about price. Across industry after industry, the FTC has enforced the standard, and today we are applying that well-established standard to the hospital industry. This morning, I wrote the largest for-profit hospital groups in the country, collectively representing over 1,000 service provider locations, to inform them of their legal obligation under the FTC Act to provide truthful and accurate pricing information to customers. Consumers have a right to be told of the price of healthcare in advance before purchasing it, and no hospital is exempt from the principle that every other industry is expected to follow every single day. CMS under Dr. Oz has done an incredible job advancing the cause of accountability and price transparency. It has implemented the No Surprises Act, which requires hospitals to provide good faith estimates up front. And we heard today that they, along with the Department of Labor under newly confirmed Secretary Sonderling, are allowing patients and U.S. businesses to better understand and hold payers accountable for deals that they may not have had any part in negotiating with providers on their behalf. These are huge leaps in the right direction, and those men deserve tremendous credit for them. But these rules only provide a baseline for what hospitals have to do. The Federal Trade Commission has additional authority to deal with unfair or deceptive practices, and today I'm warning hospitals that we will exercise that authority to stop the following types of conduct. Hospitals cannot conceal the true cost of a procedure to prevent patients from shopping for better deals at competing facilities. And hospital price disclosures must be complete, accurate, and offered in advance of scheduled services. Arming consumers with the knowledge they need to shop around will foster competition and drive down healthcare costs. Knowing the true price means that consumers, before they undergo procedures, consumers will be able to better decide for themselves whether it's worthwhile to undergo an elective procedure and where to have it done. Competition like this is critical because nearly one out of every $5 that consumers spend go to healthcare. Let me be clear. These letters are a warning. Healthcare providers must disclose their prices to consumers and must do so starting today. If they do not, then the FTC will take them to court. The FTC has already opened price transparency and law enforcement investigations against hospitals, and we will not rest until pricing transparency in healthcare is the universal norm. Today, like President Trump, we demand nothing less than radical transparency. Thank you very much.
1: Andrew Ferguson is chair of the FTC, Federal Trade Commission, in Washington, D.C., a program to announce new rules regarding hospital price transparency. You also heard from Health and Human Services Secretary Robert F. Kennedy Jr., Dr. Mehmet Oz, Administrator of CMS, Centers for Medicare and Medicaid Services, Labor Secretary Keith Sonderling, and Deputy Secretary of the Treasury Francis Brooke. Next on C-SPAN Radio, the Supreme Court hears oral argument in the case Suncor Energy v. Boulder County, a challenge to a Colorado law that allows lawsuits against energy companies for climate change damages. Justice Samuel Alito has recused himself from this case because of his investments in energy companies. Chief Justice John Roberts begins.
3: You'll hear argument first this term in case 25-170, Suncor Energy versus County Commissioners of Boulder County. Mr. Shanmugam.
4: Thank you, Mr. Chief Justice, and may it please the Court. This case involves an unprecedented effort to use state law to regulate global conduct. Boulder is suing petitioners under Colorado law on the theory that their global conduct increased the global use of fossil fuels, which led to an increase in global greenhouse gas emissions, which contributed to global climate change, which resulted in global harms. Our constitutional system does not permit state law to be used in that manner. The Constitution bars the application of state law to certain inherently federal areas. When the states entered the Union, the plan of the convention required them to surrender certain pre-existing powers in order to ensure each state's equal sovereignty. Because of the ambient nature of air and water and the conflicting rights of states, this Court has held for over a century that federal law governs interstate pollution claims. That principle applies with even greater force to claims involving global climate change. In addition, the Constitution's prohibition on extraterritorial regulation precludes a state from extending its law beyond its borders to regulate global conduct with global effects. A state does not have the power to regulate out-of-state conduct based solely on attenuated effects on the state. What is more, the use of state law to regulate global climate change would substantially interfere with the nation's foreign policy. And far from authorizing the application of state law, the Clean Air Act independently preempts any effort by one state to impose its law on emissions originating in others. If Boulder's claims are allowed to go forward, some 90,000 municipalities across the country will have the ability to make national and international energy policy by asking juries to impose catastrophic damages on selected fossil fuel producers. Put simply, that is not the constitutional scheme that the founders adopted. The Colorado Supreme Court's judgment should accordingly be reversed. I welcome the Court's questions.
5: Mr. Shanmugam, before we get to the merits,
1: Justice Clarence Thomas,
5: would you spend some time and explain why we have jurisdiction?
4: Sure, Justice Thomas. Our view is that the Court has both statutory and constitutional jurisdiction. I'll address those in turn. On statutory jurisdiction, our view is that Atlantic Richfield is directly on point. It could not be clearer as a matter of Colorado law that the proceeding below was a self-contained original proceeding, which gives rise to jurisdiction in this Court under Section 1257. Boulder's argument to the contrary is that because this case did not involve a formal writ proceeding directed at the lower court, that it falls outside the scope of Atlantic Richfield. But in Atlantic Richfield itself, this court attached no weight to the form of the underlying proceeding. Instead, the court relied on the fact that it was a self-contained proceeding. In fact, this proceeding contained many of the hallmarks of a writ proceeding. The Colorado Supreme Court ordered the trial court to respond to its order to show cause and then discharge the order to show cause at the end of the proceeding. And the Colorado Supreme Court's move away from formal writs is not unusual, as the brief of the state former state Supreme Court justices points out. Many states have made that move toward a more informal label for their proceedings. The key point is that in Colorado, as elsewhere, these original proceedings are distinct from ordinary appellate proceedings, even interlocutory appellate proceedings. In Colorado, there are separate rules, Rule 21 and Rule 4.2, that govern each. As to constitutional jurisdiction, I think our submission here is a straightforward one. Because this case is coming from a state court, you look to the injuries suffered by the petitioners, who were the defendants in the lower court proceeding. The decision below definitively adjudicated our legal rights, and it did so in a way that was binding not just in this case, but in other cases in Colorado as well. So not only are my clients exposed to a greater risk of liability as a result of the fact that one of our central defenses has been knocked out, but in a very real sense, we have lost the right to be free from state regulation, which was how this court characterized the loss of a preemption defense in NCAA versus Murphy. And as a result, we will suffer an injury. So that personal stake, in our view, is sufficient for Article III purposes.
1: Canon Shamugan, attorney for Suncor Energy, in the case Suncor v. Boulder County.
3: You would concede that there are some situations in which an individual who engages in conduct in State B causes harm to somebody in State A can be sued under the law of State A, right?
1: Chief Justice John Roberts.
4: Justice, we would concede that. And so the principle of no extraterritorial regulation that I articulated in my opening does admit of exceptions. There are cases in which the court has permitted that, where a defendant can be said to be constructively present in the state by virtue of their conduct.
3: Constructively present in the state, presumably that is because of whatever injury they've inflicted upon the person in State A, right?
4: Yes, and in the mind run,
3: if you throw a rock over the border and hit him, that person can be
4: correct. And we have no truck with those cases. Our point is that this goes further than any of those cases, and I would submit that that's really for three reasons. First, none of the conduct that is at issue here can really be said to have been directed at Colorado. Second, the harm at issue here is a harm that is diffused nationwide and indeed worldwide. And third, any causal nexus here is severely attenuated.
3: Well, just before you, if you don't mind, because I'll lose track of the three of them otherwise, wasn't directed at State A. But if you're in B and you're aiming at C, but you hit somebody in A, that doesn't make a difference, does it?
4: Well, it certainly is true that if you are, say, across a state border and you direct your conduct across the state border, many of the cases on which my friend relies fall into that paradigm. I think what makes this case different is that in this case, not only do you not have any sort of direction of the conduct towards Colorado, but again, the causal chain here is severely attenuated. And there is no case on which my friend relies where, in the face of such an attenuated chain of causation, this court has said that the exception to the venerable prohibition against extraterritorial regulation applies. And I would submit that if you accept respondent's theory, the exception would swallow the rule. Now, just to be clear, as I indicated at the outset, we are relying on two strands of federalist principle here. The second is extraterritoriality. The first is the principle of equal sovereignty, the notion that in an area like this, there are uniquely federal interests that dictate the application of federal law. Now, I think the virtue of that approach is that it underlies the entire line of cases from this court involving interstate pollution going all the way back.
6: Could I just keep you, before you leave, the extraterritoriality question? I mean, usually we think of extraterritoriality as questions of choice of law.
1: Justice Elena Kagan.
6: In other words, a state can't apply its own law extraterritorially. Here the choice of law question has not been really dealt with. by the lower court. So what are you arguing? Are you arguing, like, oh, everybody knows this is a case where the plaintiffs are going to want to apply Colorado law, and that's how we should treat it, and you're saying that choice of law is impermissible? Or are you saying something broader than that, which is regardless of the choice of law chosen, there's something impermissible about this lawsuit because of its extraterritorial nature?
4: Sure. So, Justice Kagan, I'll give you our bottom line and then the explanation. Our bottom line is that, in fact, no state's law can apply here, and that before you get to the question of choice of law, you've got to determine which state's laws potentially could apply here. Our view is that under either the equal sovereignty principle or the closely related extraterritoriality principle, there is no justification for Colorado's law applying, the law
7: so
4: of the affected state
7: here,
4: to apply.
7: Just to interject here, let's say your defendant is from Texas. You'd object to Colorado applying Texas law?
4: We would object to Colorado applying Texas law as well, but I think the answer to that is a little more complicated. We acknowledge, under our equal sovereignty principle, that Congress can authorize state law to apply. Congress has done that in a limited way in the Clean Air Act by, in the saving clause, authorizing the law of the source state.
7: So just to put a pin on it, if I understand.
1: Justice Neil Gorsuch.
7: Because it is complicated to me. You would say that if the Clean Air Act, it's the Clean Air Act that forbids Colorado from applying Texas law?
4: It is the...
7: It's not anything else. It's just
4: the
7: Clean Air Act.
4: It is the constitutional principle.
7: That's what I'm wondering. I'm trying to disaggregate those.
4: Yes.
7: Is there something in the Constitution that prohibits the application of Texas law to a Texas
4: defendant?
7: As a
4: matter of...
7: Or is it the Clean Air Act? Which is it?
4: As a matter of constitutional structure, federal law and only federal law can apply. We point to this court's cases starting with Missouri versus Illinois.
7: Could a Texas court apply Texas law?
4: A Texas court can apply
7: Texas
4: law
7: defendant?
4: To ordinary interstate pollution claims by virtue of the Clean Air Act. So our view as to how this is supposed to work, Justice Gorsuch, and I recognize that there are...
7: It's a little complicated.
4: This case is certainly a little bit complicated.
8: Can I just ask a point? You're talking about a source in Texas?
7: A Texas defendant who's a source of applying Texas law.
4: Yeah, there's one caveat that in our view prevents Texas law from applying, but it's an important one. Here's how the analysis in our view should work. Step one, as a matter of constitutional law, as this Court's cases involving interstate pollution say, this is within the field of the uniquely federal interest. We go all the way back, again, to Justice Holmes in Missouri versus Illinois and his explanation as to why, as a matter of constitutional structure, that is so. Second, under our approach, it is for Congress to authorize state law to apply if it wishes to do so.
7: I was just trying to supplement you.
4: I do want to get to point three, but
6: one reason why this is becoming a little bit more complicated is because you keep switching back and forth between your two theories.
1: Justice Kagan.
6: Theory is a theory really about air and water regulation and who gets to do that. And another theory is not about that and really goes much further and sets out broad principles of, you know, who can do what extraterritorially with respect to any subject. And as you're pressed on the extraterritorial aspect, you go back to your environmental theory. So is it really that your extraterritorial theory cannot stand alone?
4: Like my children, I love both of our theories equally, Justice Kagan.
6: Well, if that's true, then you can't answer questions about the extraterritorial theory by referring to the nature of air and water regulation.
4: They both get you to the same result in this case. And let me explain why. As I was saying to Justice Gorsuch, under our equal sovereignty theory, Congress has the authority to authorize state law to apply. There's nothing anomalous about that. That is just Congress saying that in this uniquely federal area, we can prescribe as a federal rule of decision that state law applies. That's no different from a court applying federal common law, borrowing state law. Now, my caveat, which I think is an important one, is that in the context of these sorts of climate change claims, it really doesn't make a lot of sense to talk about the source state law. Remember that my clients are not emitters, as was the case in American Electric Power. My clients are producers of fossil fuels. And these sorts of claims, I said at the outset that that the application of federal law follows a fortiori from the interstate pollution cases. Unlike in the traditional interstate pollution cases like Ouellette, where you have two states, the source state and the affected state. Here, because the claim runs through global climate change. The claims here necessarily depend on the emissions of anyone who uses fossil fuels worldwide. All 50 states and foreign countries have an interest.
9: To the point, I have a starting problem, which is I don't see anywhere below where you argue the extraterritoriality principle at all.
1: Justice Sonia Sotomayor, Supreme Court oral argument in the case Suncor Energy v. Boulder County.
9: In this case, you raised it only on reply, and yet you come here and start arguing it as your first argument. Haven't you forfeited? It's a defense like any other. If you didn't raise it below, I didn't see anywhere in your briefs this argument. But putting that aside, I'm trying to disentangle them. You are really staying away from the word that seemed to control the briefing below and even here, which is preemption. All right? Are you clean? You don't win unless you get us to say that federal law preempts state law in this area, period. Correct?
4: That is correct, which is to say
9: this
4: is...
9: But you can't say that for the reasons that just the Chief Justice pointed out, which is there are nuisance suits that we have permitted under state law in both the Clean Water Act, and I don't see why we wouldn't permit it under the Clean Air Act either.
4: Yeah, let me answer that question, and I do want to finish off my answer to Justice Kagan. Let me address your question first, Justice Sotomayor. I respectfully disagree with your suggestion that this issue was not fully preserved, and I would note that we made all these arguments in our petition for certiorari. There was never any suggestion by respondent that these arguments were not made below. Now, I will acknowledge that I think that the two strands of our argument are closely related. And the reason that they are closely related is that the constitutional source for our arguments is essentially the same. Our constitutional source is that when the states went into the constitutional system, the states sacrificed certain rights that they would have had as independent sovereigns, and they went into the union on an equal footing. That is really the source for the extraterritoriality principle, which goes all the way back to Justice Marshall and Justice Story. I would point this court to the various amicus briefs, including the amicus brief of Professor Prakash, as well as the amicus brief of Tennessee, which set out the originalist history for these principles in some detail. Now, to answer Justice Sotomayor, the last part of your question, yes, it is true in both Willett and in American Electric Power that the court recognized that there is some room for state law to operate, at least in the context of a bilateral interstate pollution dispute. But that is because the Clean Water Act and the Clean Air Act contain these saving clauses, which this court...
9: What do you do with Watson? What do you do with Watson that didn't... It wasn't a bilateral situation. Watson. Watson versus employer liability. That was a multi-state case.
4: Oh, I'm not sure I'm remembering which case.
9: That was a constructive presence case.
4: Oh, well, look, I think what I would say as to the constructive presence cases more generally, not just Watson, but any other constructive presence case, is that there is no case comparable to this one. I actually think that the closest case on which my friend relies is State versus Lord, which was not a case from this court. But even in that case, what you were dealing with was the diversion of water into the affected state. It was much easier to say in that context that the nuisance existed in the affected state than here. And again, I would just say that in Willett and AEP, the court was plainly construing and definitively construing the scope of the savings clauses to apply only to source state law. And the last thing, can I say one last thing to Justice Kagan, and I'll be very brief?
10: Sure.
4: Justice Kagan, on the extraterritoriality principle, I think what I would say is that if you accept our view that this goes too far under the extraterritoriality principle, I think your analysis is at an end. I suppose that one could make an additional argument that even as to the extraterritoriality principle, a state could, Congress could authorize the application of state law, but it would still get you to the same result. So yes, these are separate strands, but I think ultimately the conclusion under each is the same.
1: Attorney Kanan Shanmugam.
3: Counsel. Justice Thomas, anything further? Justice Sotomayor?
9: I want to go back to jurisdiction. I don't want to leave it. As I look at Article 21 of the Colorado system, which is very different than the one that we looked at Atlantic Richfield, it has two strands, and our amicus tell us that very directly. They tell us that the first strand is like Atlantic Richfield, has to do with writs of prohibition or some sort of writ of that sort, but that it also encompasses appellate jurisdiction. And we don't have a right to take certiorari over appellate jurisdiction cases. How do we know, since the court below didn't tell us, that this was an original writ or just an interlocutory appeal?
4: Sure. So I don't think, with respect, that that characterization of Rule 21 is correct. I think it is true that Rule 21, which is labeled original jurisdiction under the Constitution, sweeps in two constitutional provisions in Colorado. Article 6, Section 2, which grants the Supreme Court superintending control, and Article 6, Section 3, which grants the Supreme Court power to issue certain writs. But I think that the key fact here is that whichever strand of the Constitution you're proceeding under, the rule itself is talking about original jurisdiction in the Colorado Supreme Court, and it could not be clearer that the rule provides for a self-contained proceeding.
9: If we're unsure of your characterization, because there's certainly a number of amici brief who disagree with that characterization, shouldn't we be certifying this question to the Colorado court instead of us deciding it? We have to be sure of our jurisdiction before we take it.
4: You do, Justice Sotomayor, but we cite numerous decisions from the Colorado Supreme Court that characterize the proceeding in exactly this fashion.
9: And the other side gives us numerous statements completely to the contrary that describe it just as an appellate process.
4: That is, with respect, I don't think that that is accurate. I think the best thing that my friend on the other side has pointed to is the fact that the decretal language in this case remanded. But I think the problem with that argument is that in Atlantic Richfield itself, the Montana Supreme Court's decision not only remanded, but affirmed the lower court, and yet the court said this is the exercise of original jurisdiction. And
9: the Cox strand of your statutory argument, you still have federal defenses below that are available, aren't there?
4: We do, but we cite.
9: You still have personal jurisdiction. That's usually how we protect against extraterritoriality, correct?
4: But that provides very limited protection in a context like this, as evidenced by the fact that the trial court rejected that defense.
9: I mean, you still have an appeal of that.
4: And then use personal jurisdiction to bootstrap jurisdiction
9: you
4: worldwide.
9: You also have causation arguments to raise. The indirectness of this could be a defense to any of the public nuisance arguments.
4: But the very point of the fourth exception under Cox is that it provides for review in circumstances where the party seeking review might still prevail on non-federal grounds. And we point to Fort Wayne Books for the proposition.
9: Well, that one we took great pains to say that it was because there was a second constitutional principle at issue, which was the First Amendment right, where the injury was immediate. Here, the injury is not immediate to you. You still have appellate rights below that can protect any federal claims you have.
4: We would submit that the injury to us is immediate for the reasons that I said earlier in response to Justice.
9: Because you're spending money that in litigation, but I don't know that we've ever talked of spending money on litigation as a constitutional injury.
4: But we are doing so involuntarily as a result of the adverse ruling on a question of federal law. The court need only get to Cox if it disagrees with the application of Atlantic Richfield, a unanimous decision that is on all fours here. And the last thing I would say, to the extent that there is any doubt, and there really shouldn't be, about Colorado procedure, is again that in Colorado, the best evidence this is in the self-contained original proceeding category is that Colorado provides for two avenues in a circumstance like this. You can take an interlocutory appeal under Colorado Appellate Rule 4.2, That rule looks a lot like Section 1292 in the federal context, and that goes to the Colorado Court of Appeals first, as you would expect, or you can go directly to the Colorado Supreme Court. The standard is quite high. You've got to show that you have an extraordinary question. But if you do, the proceeding begins and ends in the Colorado Supreme Court, and the rules distinguish explicitly between the original proceeding in the Colorado Supreme Court on the one hand and the underlying proceeding in the trial court on the other.
3: Justice Kagan, anything further?
6: Mr. Chambick, in multiple respects, this suit appears to be based on the old 1990s tobacco suits that were brought by states and local governments, basically saying that big tobacco had made representations, misrepresentations, which had caused people to use the product, to overuse the product, causing harm to those governments. I suppose the opioid litigation more recently follows the same model. This is Chapter 3. So if this is Chapter 3, were Chapters 1 and 2 also preempted?
4: I don't think so. I would submit that this is, in fact, a very different book, and that is for the simple reason.
6: Very different
4: book, not a chapter in the same book, and that is because in the tobacco litigation, as your question illustrates, that feels a lot more like a traditional misrepresentation claim where you have representations that are being made about a product. You have consumers relying on those representations, and as a result, suffering injury quite directly if you accept the claims, and in that case, the remedies are...
6: I'm waiting to see the distinction because this complaint talks a lot about misrepresentations that are made by the defendants.
4: Well, I think in an effort to avoid what would obviously be the preemptive force of our constitutional arguments and indeed also our Clean Air Act arguments, Respondent has attempted to back up one step to the misrepresentation, but I want to make clear what is different here. What is different here is that the injury is not suffered by the Colorado consumer in the traditional sense. The claim here, if you look at the misrepresentation strand of the claims, and it's not very clearly defined in the complaint, but take a look, for instance, at paragraph 411 of the complaint at page 105. It's not really like any sort of misrepresentation claim that you would be familiar with. It's a claim
6: so
4: that
6: they might have a bad claim on the merits, a more attenuated claim on the merits, but this is the same kind of lawsuit against the same kind of actors for the same kind of harm. I guess I'm not understanding how it is that the one would be preempted and the other is not. Now, you could say to me, look, it's because really, in the end, my claim is about air and water. But that's not what you seem to be saying.
4: That is basically what we're saying. And we rely on this Court's decision in Kearns for the proposition that when you're engaging in this type of analysis, you've got to look at the gravamen of the claim. And our core submission for this Court is that whatever state law label you attach to the claims. And again, I would direct you to the paragraphs that talk about misrepresentation. The gravamen of the claim here is that some marginal increase in greenhouse gas emissions attributable to my client's conduct caused the harm.
6: Well, you sound like you have a very good causation argument, but again, I'm not sure what the difference in preemption is. But let me ask it another way.
4: Makes clear that
6: Sorry,
4: that is
6: Mr.
4: relevant.
6: Sorry, again, let me ask it another way. Where does this principle come from, the sort of states can't regulate in the air and water space? If I understand you correctly, it's kind of the plan of the convention. No state would have entered into the convention except with the understanding that they couldn't regulate in this sphere. We have used that argument on occasion. We've never combined it with this notion that you combine it with, which is like, well, actually, the states wouldn't have entered in, state regulation is forbidden unless Congress says otherwise. So it's really just a default rule. So there's a default rule that was part of the plan of the convention. And I suppose it's like, wow. Like, where's the text for that? Where's the support for that? Where's the precedent for that? Where's the anything for that?
4: Sure.
1: Supreme Court Justice Elena Kagan, the oral argument in the case of Suncor Energy v. Boulder, Colorado, where Suncor is challenging a climate lawsuit from Boulder County, Colorado.
4: We've talked about this court's cases on interstate pollution, but let me provide, I think, a very concrete grounding for each of the constitutional principles we've been discussing. The equal sovereignty principle, I would point to Justice Thomas's opinion for the court in Franchise Tax Board versus Hyatt, which I think established three very important premises for the argument. There, the court stated that the equal sovereignty of each state implied certain limitations on the sovereignty of other states. Second, that there were certain areas involving conflicting rights where states could not supply the applicable rule of decision. The court cited borders, water rights, and interstate compacts.
6: My clock is ticking, so I want to know the answer to my question. My question is, what's the support for what, for the no state, for the default rule about air and water regulation?
4: So I think that Hyatt establishes the premise for this mode of constitutional interpretation, and the cases that applied federal common law before the enactment of the Clean Air Act apply that principle in the context of interstate pollution. And if I could point you to any cases from this court, the two I would select are Missouri versus Illinois and Georgia versus Tennessee Copper, two decisions written by Justice Holmes within 2 years of each other that talk about the fact that states no longer have the right to abate forcible nuisances. And on the extraterritoriality principle, which I know we were discussing earlier, I can actually do no better than this court's decision in National Pork Producers, which recognized that there are certain territorial limitations on state power as a matter of constitutional structure that are embodied to some extent in the Due Process Clause and the Full Faith and Credit Clause, but that exist more broadly beyond those specific applications.
6: Thank you.
3: Justice Gorsuch? Justice Kavanaugh?
10: On the tobacco and opioid question that Justice Kagan asked, and she alluded to this, I thought the answer was that this court has consistently said that air and water pollution are different in our federal enclaves.
4: That is undoubtedly true with regard to
10: why are you resisting that? I just thought
4: I'm not resisting that.
10: There's a lot of constitutional theory being tossed around, but we have four precedents on point. Let me finish. Milwaukee 1, Milwaukee 2, Willett, and AEP, which, as I read them together, make crystal clear that interstate air and water pollution are matters for federal law unless Congress specifically preserves state law. That is through and through those four cases. So maybe there's a flaw in that, and actually there is one wrinkle I'm going to raise, but you tell me why you're just resisting.
4: Sure. There's no flaw in that with regard to our equal sovereignty principle. And that is dispositive in our view.
10: Exactly.
4: So what we would say is that when you're dealing with air and water and their ambient aspects, that is what implicates the conflicting rights of states. And boy, in the context of climate change, do you ever have conflicting rights because states have wildly divergent views on the correct approach?
10: So why we don't have to reinvent the wheel, because we've said this multiple times, and Congress, presumably when doing the Clean Air Act and doing the Clean Air Act amendments, has relied on this court's precedents establishing that this kind of pollution is a federal law matter unless Congress speaks otherwise.
4: Correct.
10: Okay. Yeah. Now, the wrinkle, and this is, I think, goes back to the Chief's question. The one wrinkle, and Justice Gorsuch, is a little bit of a problem for you, is that Willett did allow the Vermont affected party to sue the New York polluter under New York state law. What do we do with that? Give me the explanation you would provide for how we deal with that if your side is to prevail and not to go back on choice of law.
4: So the easiest answer to that, Justice Kavanaugh, is that it is clear that my friend Mr. Russell is relying on Colorado law, the law of the affected state. So if you...
10: Okay, if that resolves this case, if he weren't, what's your answer?
4: Yes, and that's very important for us, given the fact that there are dozens of these cases out there. So I think what I would say is that if, say, a plaintiff in the next town over tried to bring a claim against ExxonMobil under, say, Texas law, what we would say is that it still is not a claim that really involves the source state in any meaningful sense. Because
10: how about
4: we're
10: if
4: not
10: it was against
4: about
10: an emitter, a Texas emitter under Texas law by a Texas-affected party for greenhouse gas emissions?
4: That is the very question that the court left open in AEP. it suggested that as to emitters, you might be able to bring a claim under the source state law. The court didn't definitively resolve that. It just left it open in the way that this court often does. But we would say that in this context of climate change, when you're suing producers, you cannot do that. And I would say that the most telling thing is that neither respondent nor any of their 28 amici suggests that the saving clause in the Clean Air Act affirmatively authorize claims in this context.
10: Under Colorado law.
4: At least under Colorado law, but I didn't see an argument anywhere as to why this, it makes sense to say that there is a source state for claims of this variety.
1: Okay. Canon Shanmugam, attorney for Suncor Energy, questioned by Supreme Court Justice Brett Kavanaugh.
10: Different point now. Clean Air Act is very significant in terms of the responsibilities it puts on states. We've had the cross-state air pollution rule. I had that multiple times on the D.C. Circuit. It came up here. EME Homer sets forth the good neighbor provision, tells the states what they can do. Explain as clearly as you can the conflicts or the inconsistencies or the like that would result if states could do tort suits and were no longer constrained by the good neighbor provision in the way that the Clean Air Act constrains them.
4: Yeah, so certainly as this court has recognized, we believe that the Clean Air Act establishes a comprehensive scheme for the regulation of air quality in the United States.
10: Right, I got that. Just very precisely, what are the state's responsibilities that would be in tension with allowing tort suits, if you could answer that?
4: I think the best place to look is to Section 7411, which is Section 111 of the Clean Air Act, which makes the EPA the primary regulator of stationary sources and gives secondary authority to source states. Because the states submit plans that specify emissions reductions for point sources within their jurisdiction. You alluded to the good neighbor provision, which is in the previous section, which for certain pollutants requires states to take into account the effects on neighboring states in submitting plans. This regime that Boulder is positing, this liability regime, runs directly contrary to that because it is a scheme that gives EPA primary authority and source states secondary authority. And again, when we're talking about source states under the Clean Air Act reflects the judgment that it is the emitters who are going to be regulated and not the producers. And so I think all of these arguments dovetail with each other. The only other thing I would say, just to close the loop on where you started, Justice Kavanaugh, is that when I was answering Justice Kagan's question, I was really answering it with regard to the extraterritoriality principle, because I think that's where it's clearest that the effects here are much more attenuated.
10: Well, I would just answer it with respect to our precedent. Our precedent says air and water pollution are different, but there is a wrinkle there on choice of law, and that's the tension, I see.
4: Well, the wrinkle is...
10: I guess the wrinkle's resolved under extraterritoriality.
4: And the wrinkle is that it isn't so much choice of law as that Congress has authorized state law to apply in a very specific context. That having been said, and again, we think that both of these principles point to the same result. But the virtue of the court potentially relying on the equal sovereignty principle is that it is certainly not riding on a blank slate. It wouldn't be doing that even with extraterritoriality. We have this line of cases culminating in the court's unanimous decision in AEP rejecting claims against the actual emitters. This case just represents an effort to back up one step.
10: Last question, real succinctly. Do you think that our precedents that I mentioned, the four, come from the equal sovereignty principle or the extraterritoriality principle? I would have thought the former.
4: I think the former.
10: Okay, that's all I need. Thank you.
4: Yes, and the cases that the court relies on, the principles the court relies on are the Hyatt principles.
3: Justice Barrett?
8: So I want to pick up on some of the questions Justice Kavanaugh was asking you. As I read those four precedents, the Milwaukee and Ouellette and AEP, they do say, drawing on other older precedents, that this is a field, interstate pollution, air and water, is a field that's an enclave of federal common law because it is not suited to the law of any one state. Bracketing for one moment, source state law, you know, suits in the under the state law of the source state, right?
4: Yes.
8: Okay, so then when you get to AEP, so tell me if I'm going wrong in any spot here. When you get to AEP, What the court says is, yes, before, this was an area of law which needed nationally uniform federal rules. And in the absence of congressional a statute, federal common law is what governed. But now we have the Clean Air Act, and Massachusetts versus EPA interpreted 7411 to say that the EPA is the one that has the authority to regulate greenhouse gas emissions. So to the extent there is a national rule, Congress has given it to the EPA to set it. Now, I think where I would quibble with you is about where the state law comes in. I do not read either Ouellette or AEP to say that they are authorizing states to apply state common law rules or apply their own law otherwise. What I read it to be saying is, if you think of a Venn diagram, there was this center where it always had to be an enclave of federal common law, where federal courts were developing the rules for interstate air and water pollution. But even under that old pre-Clean Air Act system, there was this outer ring where states had authority. So maybe in some of these cases that we're talking about, where you had the source state and you were suing for, you know, emissions, and you were suing in Texas for emissions from a Texas source, or maybe some of these cross-border suits where there was a tight connection. I understand what the court said in AEP to simply say Congress preserved some state authority. It displaced, to the extent we need national rules, federal courts, you're out of the business. But it did not disturb some of that state authority. And then the court just didn't decide how much of that state authority it might have preempted or not, because it wasn't before it. But it's not that it said Congress authorized states in any way. It just left alone some of that pre-existing authority, maybe some of which might be affected by the Clear Air Act. Do you quibble with any of that?
11: I do slightly quibble with that, Justice Barrett, in that although the court may not have used the specific term authorize, I do think it's the implication of the court's reasoning. Remember that in Ouellette, the court cited not just Congress's pervasive regulation under the Clean Water Act, but also, quote, the fact that control of interstate pollution is primarily a matter of federal law. And then the court went on to construe the saving clause of the Clean Water Act. And I think the implication of recognizing the constitutional principle is that what the court was effectively saying, again, even though it didn't use the word authorize, was that Congress has authorized state law to operate where it otherwise would not have been able to authorize, to apply.
8: Well, I mean, doesn't say authorize. It says preserve. And a saving clause suggests that you're saving something that already exists.
11: But I think that the problem with that is that I think one of two things would have to be true for that characterization to be correct. One of them would be that state law previously would have operated for a claim of this variety. In other words,
8: I'm not saying for a claim of this variety. I'm saying for a claim, like I posited before, that there was some room for some state law nuisance claims for pollution, but it was just much more circumscribed.
11: Well, it was incredibly circumscribed, because if you look at the cases that Boulder cites on page 36 of their brief, I think that the best they can do is the case that I alluded to earlier involving water diversion, where it's much easier to say the nuisance is physically present in the state. But the alternative, and I think that this is the real upshot of the argument that Boulder is making, is to say that when Congress enacted the Clean Water Act and the Clean Air Act, that state law somehow sprung into effect.
8: Yeah. I agree with you.
11: And that can't possibly be correct.
8: I agree with you.
11: And the last thing I would say on this line is that when it comes to the federal common law, I think at least in its brief, we'll see what my friend says at oral argument, Boulder suggests that the way to think about this is to think about whether or not there would have been a federal common law cause of action. But I think this court, both in the context of interstate pollution cases and beyond, has made clear that a federal court can decide for any number of reasons not to recognize a federal common law claim, even in an area where uniquely federal interests are implicated. So the mere fact that this court limited federal common law to cases where states were bringing claims either against other states or even against private parties doesn't really tell you anything about the field that is covered by the Constitution.
8: So are you saying that if the federal government has now said that it's interpreted 7521 in the EPA to not give EPA the authority to regulate greenhouse gases from motor vehicles? So potentially then, a court might say that the EPA does not displace federal common lawmaking authority as to that. You're saying that even if someone invoked a federal common law nuisance cause of action, that as a matter of federal common law, a district court, or frankly a state court, if asked to apply federal common law, could say, as a matter of federal common law, such a suit isn't recognized.
1: Justice Amy Coney Barrett questioning attorney for Suncor Energy, Canon Shamagan, in the case Suncor v. Boulder County, challenging the constitutionality of a Colorado law allowing lawsuits against energy companies for climate change damages.
11: I think what we would say as to that is that any decision that EPA makes as to whether and how to regulate greenhouse gas emissions, and that's obviously subject to ongoing litigation, but any decision that EPA makes has no bearing on our argument concerning constitutional structure. Our arguments concerning constitutional structure apply with full force, regardless of what EPA says.
8: Okay, well, I think that's a little slippery. This is kind of what Justice Kagan was saying. I mean, we're talking about enclaves of federal common law, and now you're reverting to the constitutional structure equal sovereignty point. If we're just staying with enclaves of federal common law, it seems that the answer has to be, yes, that would be a matter left to federal common law, and then, sure, a federal court could decide as a matter of federal common law there's no cause of action.
11: I don't think so, because I think that our argument is that this falls within the enclave of the constitutional principle. And so our argument does not depend on what might be available as a matter of federal common law. And we would accept what this Court has said, which is that the Clean Water Act and the Clean Air Act have ousted federal common law from the equation. But our view is that the underlying constitutional principles still govern what claims can be brought under state law absent congressional authorization.
3: Justice Jackson?
6: So a number of the discussions that you've had with my colleagues make me think that we're really early in this case, that this is sort of premature from the standpoint of this court exercising its jurisdiction. So let me ask you, for example, do we have a state court determination regarding the choice of law here in this context?
11: So I think everyone agrees that the Colorado Supreme Court's decision reflected a definitive rejection of our federal arguments here. And so the issue is
6: not all of your federal arguments. My understanding is that you had a number of other federal defenses that
11: right.
6: are still pending.
11: Yes, our preemption arguments, Justice Jackson.
6: Yes,
11: exactly. And those were the issues, after all, that we
6: sought to have. No, I understand, but when we think about exercising our jurisdiction, when we think about statutory jurisdiction, and when we think about the court's determinations about which cases it should hear, I wonder whether we should be considering matters like this essentially piecemeal, insofar as you've not only made this preemption argument, I understand that you have several other federal issues that you have raised that are still pending in the state court. So why shouldn't we wait and hear all of these claims once the state courts are done with their federal considerations?
11: So, Justice Jackson, I think it certainly is true that we have argued personal jurisdiction and other federal defenses in this case and in other.
6: And they're still in the state court. We could hear this again on those issues, assuming you lose here.
11: I think this court could do that, but I think at this point I would point to the fact that, as we note in our brief, we now are facing more than 60 cases brought by municipalities in this context. There are more than 60 municipalities. I think the number of actual cases is around 36. More are being filed literally by the week. The most recent one was filed just last Wednesday. And the federal issues that we are advancing here have been fully decided by the Colorado Supreme Court and, indeed, fully decided in other courts as well. And I would submit that given the extraordinary magnitude of these cases, where in each of these cases plaintiffs are seeking billions of dollars of damages, that we need an answer to this question sooner rather than later. And just as a matter of judicial administration, given the number of these cases that are in courts around the country, that the time is really now for this court to resolve these issues.
6: All right. So let me just ask you on Justice Kagan started you down a road of other kinds of litigation that bear similarities to this. I'm also wondering the extent to which your, I guess it's the extraterritoriality principle relating to direct, traceable, and particularized effects. Is that your extraterritoriality?
11: Yes.
6: All right. That seems very close to a causation standard or test. So why is it that you are seeking to constitutionalize that issue? And if you are,
12: How would a court go about figuring that out? I mean, if we agree with you about extraterritoriality, who's making the decision as to whether or not there are direct, traceable, and particular effects in this case?
11: So it is a threshold determination for the court as a matter of federal law.
12: Isn't it a matter of fact, though, whether or not there are direct, traceable, and particularized effects within the state?
11: So.

0: test. The court can simply look to the theory underlying the plaintiff's claims. And I will say that I think a core theme of Boulder's submission here is, you know, don't think about this now because causation is just an issue that can be worked out as a matter of state law in the underlying proceedings. But I would point the court to what the trial court said in this case about causation as a matter of state law. I would point the court to page 124A of the petition appendix, where the court said, and I'm quoting, that in a multiple contributor tort case, there is no need to tie specific injuries to the actions of defendants. As a matter of state law, the trial court was applying some form of market share liability on steroids in this case. And that is what —
1: Did you appeal that causation ruling? I mean, my understanding was that the trial court below concluded that Boulder has plausibly alleged causation for its torts claims, and you didn't appeal that.
0: As a matter
1: of — So are you trying to make to do that now in the context of this constitutional argument?
0: As a matter of state law, the trial court said that, and I make this point simply to illustrate the risk that state courts are not going to apply causation principles in the way that would be familiar to us. We sought review on the preemption issues, precisely because we thought that those were the issues of extraordinary importance that the Colorado Supreme Court immediately needed to resolve. The critical point is that this court, that a court cannot shirk its responsibility to conduct this extraterritoriality analysis at the outset. And again, Boulder's theory here would permit the exception to swallow the rule. If in fact any in-state effect is sufficient, then the extraterritoriality principle really has no force.
1: Thank you.
2: Thank you, counsel.
0: Thank you.
3: Counsel is Kenan Shamugan, attorney for Suncor Energy, in the Supreme Court oral argument in the case Suncor v. Boulder County, questioning the constitutionality of a Colorado law that allows lawsuits against energy companies for climate change damages. About to be introduced by Chief Justice John Roberts, Sarah Harris, U.S. Principal Deputy Solicitor General. One other note, Justice Samuel Alito has recused himself from this case because of his oil and gas company investments.
2: Ms. Harris?
4: Mr. Chief Justice, and may it please the Court, there are two main paths to reversal. First, we agree with petitioners, interstate air pollution is an inherently federal area, and Congress hasn't authorized this suit in the Clean Air Act Saving Clause. Ouellette held this, that the Saving Clause is what you get for the similar Clean Water Act, and AEP ties the two together. There's no claim here that Colorado is making a claim under a source state source of law that could proceed. Second, the suit egregiously exceeds constitutional limits on state authority. Boulder's theory is that because global climate change causes some Colorado injury, Colorado can hold oil companies liable for all their fossil fuel activities worldwide. That eviscerates the theory of pork producers that states can only regulate out-of-state conduct with a direct nexus to in-state injury. Kansas and Phillips Petroleum couldn't apply its law to a class action just by pointing to some Kansas injuries when 97% of the conduct and injuries were out-of-state. So too here. I welcome the Court's questions.
5: Ms. Harris, would you discuss the issue of jurisdiction and whether or not this is a final determination from the state court?
3: Justice Clarence Thomas.
4: Everything that petitioners have said, whether it is a self-contained proceeding from the state court, follows exactly from Atlantic Richfield. Everything there is present here. The state Supreme Court for Colorado is applying Rule 21, treating this case as a self-contained original proceeding, just like in Atlantic Richfield, the Montana writ procedure. So just like in Montana, the Colorado Supreme Court directed the trial court to be a respondent. That's at JA 141. The test under Atlantic Richfield is, did the state Supreme Court treat the case as a self-contained original proceeding, and the answer seems to be emphatically yes. And if you accepted respondents' contrary functional view of does this feel like an interlocutory proceeding, does it feel kind of appellate, I don't know what remains of the Court's traditional conception of its 1257 jurisdiction. You respect the state Supreme Court's framing of these things, and it seems clear that that's what the Colorado Supreme Court did.
6: Ms. Harris?
7: There are a lot of familiar situations where conduct outside of a state has broad effects among other states and all that, and yet we allow state courts in a particular state to bring litigation that affects that, whether it's a mass tort sort of thing or maybe complaints about operations of the Internet. I guess I'm not quite sure what makes this situation different from those all those other ones where we've allowed them to proceed in state court.
3: Chief Justice John Roberts.
4: Put it this way. In

0: All of those state tort cases, of course you can regulate the out-of-state injury directed at your state. That falls comfortably within the constructive presence exception. The reason is the state that is imposing the liability rule is saying, hey, if you bring your cars in my state, if you bring your opioids in my state, you're liable for conduct within my state. What it's not doing is saying what Colorado is doing here. You're banned from making that product anywhere nationwide. And so that's why this case falls more on the BMW v. Gore side of the line, where the court nicely illustrates the distinction.
1: Well, but that's a question of relief and what might be available. It seems to me that the examples you gave are precisely what's going on here, conduct that could have impacts in many states, all of the states. We still allow, in many of these situations, people to file in their state to seek relief from injuries that are occurring in their state.
0: Again, you only allow that just as in BMW. It's not a question of remedy. It's a question of can you apply your state law and what are the territorial limits going back to pork producers. Again, if your liability rule is if you direct your conduct to my state, even if it's out of state, the rule is don't send your cars like with a bad paint job as in BMW into Alabama. The rule cannot be don't do these paint jobs anywhere across the country,
2: Ms. Harris,
0: let alone across the world.
2: Can I just ask, that's a very complicated inquiry, direct effects, predictable effects.
3: Justice Brett Kavanaugh.
2: Our court, this court, has said four times that interstate air and water pollution are federal, are matters for federal law unless Congress preserves or, in Mr. Shanmugam's words, authorizes state law. Doesn't that take care of the issue? I guess I'm not sure why you're leading with this more difficult inquiry than the one that our precedents have set forth since 1972.
0: We agree that both paths are available and have no problem if you consider the equal sovereignty argument.
2: You're leading with the other one, which makes me think there's a problem with the precedent interstate air pollution one. So what's the problem with that? Why are you leading with the other one?
0: Because we think there are two complementary theories in this case that are good to expound, but we are 100% on board with what petitioners are saying.
4: Right, Ms. Harris, on the air theory.
0: Sure.
4: Let's say we're before the adoption of the Clean Air Act.
3: Justice Neil Gorsuch.
4: Could the respondent here have brought a claim under federal common law?
0: I don't think so, but this is the debate that the court held open under AEP, which is it's unclear what exact causes of action federal courts would have felt comfortable crafting, and this is sort of what AEP walks through. It says the instances in which courts felt comfortable in the pre-Clean Air Act space fashioning particular remedies had familiar fact patterns, but that doesn't mean it's not a federal area.
4: And so but there would be a federal common law question to adjudicate.
0: It would be a federal common law question, but I would say AEP certainly says there's reasons to doubt that courts are supposed to be fashioning causes of action.
4: Well, I understand that, but we'd have a federal common law question for some court to resolve, right?
0: You would have a federal common law question. Again,
4: okay,
0: underpinning
4: all right,
0: the constitutional.
4: Let me stop you there.
0: Sure.
4: I'll take yes every day of the week. What does the Clean Air Act do to alter that yes? Because, as I understand it, EPA has disclaimed the power to regulate greenhouse gases, not just from motor vehicles, but more recently from stationary sources, too. So does the Clean Air Act change anything?
0: The Clean Air Act,
4: about the fact that there's a yes to the, that there's some common law question to answer.
0: So the Clean Air Act does change things in the sense that instead of having space for federal courts to fashion actions, the court in AEP said the Clean Air Act is Congress's pronouncement. What you get is authorized by Congress there is what you get. EPA's recent actions don't change that for two reasons. One is...
4: Well, let me put a finer point on it. If Congress didn't, let's just hypothesize EPA is correct about greenhouse gases and its capacity to regulate them, though I know that's a highly contested issue, and I'd take no position on it here presently for the purposes of this question. But let's say Congress decided we're going to carve that out from EPA's responsibility. Does that mean that there couldn't ever be a federal common law cause of action for it? Just because Congress didn't grant it to EPA?
0: I think so, and for two reasons. One is you're talking about a federal area where if Congress has not authorized it, there's reason to think that federal common law shouldn't step in and fill the gaps for all the reasons that Ouellette was talking about being hesitant for Congress to fill
4: the gaps. So before the Clean Air Act, you'd have some federal common law cause of action to decide, but because of the Clean Air Act and Congress not addressing this issue, nobody can sue at all.
0: Again, I think that's correct, but I want to make an important point, which I think is getting missed here, which is Congress has absolutely spoken to regulation of greenhouse gas emissions elsewhere in the Clean Air Act. The Renewable Fuels Program is one of the best examples of that. So the idea that there's some sort of residual federal common law for some types of greenhouse gas emissions but not others is strange.
4: Well, they like ethanol. We know that. But, I mean, what does it have to do with the emission of greenhouse gas? You've disclaimed the power to regulate that directly.
0: The
4: renewable fuel mandate just put in ethanol. Okay, I got it.
0: The renewable fuel mandate has direct discussion of greenhouse gas emissions regulations. So I think it's highly relevant to the question of whether it's a federal rule of decision. I think we're also a little far afield from what this actual claim entails, which is under state law, under the law of an injured state, can you have a capacious suit against everyone potentially?
5: But just to follow up on what Justice Gorsuch said, that is a separate question. I agree. You're right. But you don't go back to the yes. I just want to make sure I have the yes.
3: Justice Amy Coney Barrett.
5: The Clear Air Act, that is a question of federal common law. Whether a federal court would fashion a cause of action under it is a different question, but it is still one of federal common law.
0: That would be correct, but again, it's federal common law, as petitioner is saying, underpinned by constitutional concepts. So I don't want to lose sight of what kind of federal common law we're talking about, what kind of federal area we're talking about.
5: Well, right, but all you're doing is saying that, yes, this is an enclave of federal common law, and I understand you don't want to concede that if they turn around and file another suit in Colorado State Court or in district court invoking a federal common law cause of action, I understand you don't want to concede that they could press such a suit, but it is still a matter of federal law. And maybe that is so because of some sort of equal sovereignty or extraterritoriality principle. I think Justice Kavanaugh is right. It's also simply in our precedent, we've called it an enclave of federal common law.
0: Yes, that's right. And I just want to address one other thing that Justice Kavanaugh had raised, which is what do you do with the nature of the Clean Air Act saving clause? And I think the best way to think about it is it's a federal rule of decision. It's not a sort of weird exception where you suddenly have state law that preexisted springing into being where it didn't otherwise exist.
6: What do you do with the questions that Justice Barrett asked Petitioner's counsel, which is there seems to be an enclave of state law that is permissible?
0: Right.
3: Justice Sonia Sotomayor questioning Sarah Harris, U.S. Principal Deputy Solicitor General.
6: That it was all right to bring the state law claim there. So what do you do with that?
0: Yes, I'm glad you asked that. I was trying to get to that. And I think, respectfully, I don't agree with the characterization of a residual pre-existing state interstate pollution law for the reason that if you look to the court's precedents, as Justice Kavanaugh was mentioning, they say things like, federal law preempts state law in interstate air pollution. It's not a thing that exists. And I think the only way to make sense of OULET and the way it parses the saving clause in light of that federal common law and history and its constitutional underpinnings is to recognize that, because it would be very strange indeed for the court to have held that as a matter of, based on its history and based on the text of the saving clause under the Clean Water Act, that there is no way for an injured state to sue under the injured state's law if there was some pre-existing body of state law that was out there. It would be a sort of weird displacement. I think instead what the court's best read is saying is this has always been a federal area. Congress authorizes a rule of decision that the source state law can apply to an otherwise intractable state-on-state conflict. That's all states get to do because states don't get to then fill a vacuum of federal area with state law. And that's you could just stop right there. And you don't have, that's the end of Colorado's case.
1: Thank you. Justice Thomas, anything further? Justice Kagan?
7: What do you make of the closing paragraph of AEP, which says, you know, as to these state claims, we're not dealing with those, and then says the availability of a state lawsuit depends on the preemptive effect of the federal act?
0: Yeah.
7: So it's not looking to some big, broad constitutional principle. It's saying it just depends on what the Clean Air Act says about whether this state lawsuit can proceed. That seems... I mean, I know that you talk about the preemptive effect of the Clean Air Act in, like, a few pages at the end of your brief, but that's not your principal submission. I mean, this suggests that that should be the only question. So was AEP just wrong in not understanding that there was a bigger, broader, more important constitutional question lurking here?
0: No, I think AEP is just right. And so let me just read the next part of AEP because I think it's highly illuminated. When it says the preemptive effect of the federal act, it cites OULET. It cites the pages of OULET that talk about the federal principles of federal common law. And then it says, bracket, holding that the Clean Water Act does not preclude aggrieved individuals from bringing a nuisance claim pursuant to the law of the source state. The source state claims were what were at issue in AEP. So I take all of this discussion to be saying, hey, if you want to know, can you bring a source state lawsuit, which is a thing reserved in AEP, go look to OULET. And if you look to OULET, the thing that it says...
7: Well, if you look to OULET, OULET is also almost entirely about the Clean Water Act. It's basically saying we have a statute. We need to know what that statute preempts and what it leaves in place.
3: Justice Elena Kagan.
7: It would have been a very strange choice to make if it had at the front of its mind the idea that the Constitution itself, by virtue of the plan of the convention, prevented states from touching this area.
0: Respectfully, I disagree, because the front part of Ouellette is all about tracing this history that petitioner's been talking about and that we agree with about why is this an area of federal common law? Why is interstate air and water in their ambient and interstate qualities an inherently federal area even after Erie? And the court says, like, tracing through that compares it to interstate boundary disputes and everything else. And those are the very things that the Hyatt opinion says, no, they really are off-limit to states. They're inherently federal in a way that has constitutional dimensions. And that makes sense of the way Ouellette then proceeded in its preemption analysis. I think it's really hard to read the ensuing discussion in Ouellette about how to parse what the Clean Water Act means, what the saving clause means, and why exactly it is that the holding is that the injured state's suit is preempted if you don't have all that preceding discussion front of mind and recognize that the part of Ouellette that's key is not just the pervasive regulation of the Clean Water Act, but the fact that control of interstate pollution is primarily a matter of federal law, that's explaining why state law doesn't have more room than what Congress has specifically authorized.
7: Thank you.
1: Discourse?
2: Do you read AEP to say that the Clean Air Act displaces federal common law?
0: Yes.
2: Next question. On the source state law point at the end of AEP, the discussion you were just having with Justice Kagan, do you read the Savings Clause for the Clean Water Act and the Clean Air Act to have the same scope?
0: Yes, and not just me, but every Court of Appeals to consider the question has said the same thing, and the text of the Clean Air Act reinforces that because the good neighbor provisions, for instance, that we talked about before, presupposed that the states lack authority if they're the injured state.
2: So within the four corners of the precedent, if just that precedent, and if you're right about what you just said, the scope being the same, what is preserved by the Clean Air Act and what is permissible is a state tort suit under the source state's law, but not under the affected state's law, so not under Colorado law in this case. Is that your argument?
0: Yes.
3: Supreme Court Justice Brett Kavanaugh.
0: Colorado law is the law that's being applied from things like Pet Act 54A to 55A. Like, the idea that it's a mystery what law is applying is just not right.
2: Last question. Our precedent says it, but do you object to state tort suits going under the source state law against emitters in that state? Is there some separate, maybe this is where extraterritoriality or something else kicks in?
0: Yes, because I think the nature of this suit would offend extraterritoriality principles.
2: Okay.
0: Above and beyond.
2: That's beyond our precedent. Okay, thank you.
1: Justice Jackson?
8: Can you hear me? Can I just get some clarity on what you just discussed with Justice Kavanaugh? So what's the source state in this case? Have we decided that yet? Is that established?
0: Well, there's no such thing as a source state in this case because Colorado's entire thesis is that by a mere fact of having injuries in Colorado, they can regulate petitioners' worldwide conduct. And again, that is an unprecedented idea of a
8: Why does that not implicate a source state? Maybe they're saying the source is from a lot of different places, but I don't know what you mean.
0: Right. So they're trying to apply Colorado law. Colorado is the injured state. Like the state in Ouellette that couldn't proceed, it was Vermont.
8: Colorado does have some refiners, though. Are they not contributors in this way?
0: That's not the thesis of their suit. They're saying because of their injury, they get to sue for all of the worldwide activities. They're not confining themselves to saying, oh, there's particular fossil fuel activities within the state of Colorado.
8: No, but if there are multiple sources, I'm just trying to figure out, is Colorado one of them per their allegations?
0: I don't think so in the nature of the suit. I don't think you could carve out, like, some future – I don't think you could save their complaint by saying just because if you hypothesize not a suit based on injury but a suit based on some unspecified –
8: I'm content. Not carving that out. You articulated a theory with Justice Kavanaugh that said something to the effect of what is saved is the potential for a state tort suit under the source state's law. And so I'm trying to figure out – is Colorado a source state? One of them. Maybe there are many. I thought they had emitters, or they at least had refineries. That was part of their allegation. So I appreciate that they also say we're injured. That's what gives them a real stake in this. But aren't they also at least in part a source state?
0: Again, if they wanted to make that their complaint, they would have to be focused on specifically what are the source state emitters and what are they doing to cause an injury in Colorado. They don't get to jump around and say, actually, what we want to regulate is all of the out-of-state, out-of-country conduct.
8: I guess what I'm trying to figure out is we don't really know yet because we don't have the whole set of facts related to how this pollution is happening, because we haven't gotten to that stage in this litigation. It feels to me like the defendants in this case are coming in after attempting to remove this to federal court, you know, years of litigation about that, where everybody says, no, finally, this has to stay in state court. And now they're coming up with theories that are bringing it back to federal court before the state courts have really had a chance to sort out who is the source, what is their allegation with respect to how this causation is happening, and maybe they lose because they can't actually trace this to any particular source. Maybe. But it feels like we don't really know enough to be confident that the theories that you are proposing are actually applicable here.
0: Again, I think it would be strange indeed to say that you aren't certain if the federal law issues that are squarely presented might be resolved on different state law grounds down the road because perhaps their theories are inchoate. This is not sort of a, like, plead from the podium to fix your complaint situation. The question that this Colorado Supreme Court resolved, the questions are all the federal questions. Does federal law prevent the suit that the bowler chose to fashion under Colorado law? They're down the chain. I'm injured in Colorado. Therefore, I can sue all of the oil producers for their conduct everywhere with no limit in sight. Is that okay? And the answer under federal law for many reasons is no.
9: Thank you, counsel.
3: Sarah Harris, U.S. Principal Deputy Solicitor General, questioned by Supreme Court Justice Ketanji Brown Jackson in the oral argument in the case Suncor Energy v. Boulder County. At issue is a Colorado law allowing lawsuits against oil and gas companies for climate change damages.
9: Mr. Russell?
3: Kevin Russell is an attorney for Boulder County, Colorado.
10: Chief Justice, and may it please the Court, since the founding, states have had the power to provide tort remedies for injuries occurring within their borders, even when the conduct causing those injuries occurred elsewhere. When somebody in New York defames a citizen of Boulder on national television, or somebody in California releases a computer virus on the Internet, or a biological virus into the world and it causes mass damage in Colorado, it has never been thought that only federal law can provide a remedy, simply because the tortious conduct and the injury occurred in different states, because the harm was widespread, the damages were large, or the defendants were part of an important industry. And applying state law to such cases has never been viewed as one state impermissibly projecting its law nationwide. To be sure, specific constitutional provisions limit choice of law and place other constraints on the extraterritorial effects of state law. But petitioners invoke none of those provisions here. Instead, they invite this Court to find in the structure of the Constitution a judicial power to declare some subject matters inherently federal and therefore preempted not by congressional enactments but by congressional silence. That claim inverts the constitutional structure and risks preemption being driven by judicial policy intuitions rather than anything in the Constitution itself. The structure of the Constitution places residual authority to preempt state laws with undesirable nationwide effects in Congress, not the courts. Accordingly, in AEP, this Court held that preemption of global warming nuisance claims is governed by the preemptive force of the Clean Air Act, citing Ouellette, which applied ordinary statutory preemption principles and concluded that state law could apply. Here, the statute does not preempt respondents' deception and other claims against non-emitters not subject to the Act. But all of this must await another case because petitioners have failed to establish this Court's jurisdiction to hear this interlocutory appeal. I welcome the Court's questions.
11: If you prevail, is there a limiting principle to whom you can, as to whom you can sue?
3: Justice Clarence Thomas.
10: Number. So there is the constitutional limitations on choice of law, which require a sufficient nexus between the state whose law is to be applied and the conduct at issue. There's the Dormant Commerce Clause. There's personal jurisdiction limitations. The question here is not whether anything in the Constitution prohibits this lawsuit, but whether the specific theories that they raised and the Colorado Supreme Court passed upon below are valid.
11: So you could just as easily sue large retailers of these products?
10: I think nothing in the Constitution would prevent that. I think we would have...
11: But nothing in your theory prevents that either, right?
10: Nothing in our theory prevents that. It could be that the Colorado courts would have a different idea that is first and foremost a question of state tort law. But in terms of, you know, when lots of people act together to cause widespread harm, it is not uncommon for multiple different defendants to be potentially liable. But the principal, I think, protection, to the extent that seems unreasonable, is that Congress stands at the ready to intervene and to enact federal law that preempts unreasonable state laws with undesirable national effects.
2: Well, Congress could act to allow state tort lawsuits, too. The question in this case is really what burdens on Congress. Does Congress have to act to allow them, or does Congress have to act to prescribe them? What's the baseline or the default? And I think in the abstract that would be an interesting question, but we have the precedents. You heard me mention them. And just to, you know, go back to Ouellette.
3: Justice Brett Kavanaugh.
2: Regulation of interstate water pollution is a matter of federal, not state law. Milwaukee 1 therefore held that these cases should be resolved by reference to federal common law. The implicit corollary of this ruling was that state common law was preempted. A later decision made it clear that state common law actions did not survive Milwaukee 1. And then, of course, AEP comes in and says the Clean Air Act displaces federal common law, but I think we're on have a wall of precedent that says state tort law does not apply except for the Ouellette source state thing. So what do we do with that precedent? And here's why you mentioned Congress. Here's why I ask it. I think this Court would be rightly accused of misleading Congress for decades on what the state of the law was when Congress acts in the Clean Air Acts and the various amendments with respect to issues such as this. Congress could rightly believe that this Court has set forth that interstate water and air pollution were matters of federal law, and thus the burden being on Congress to act if it wanted to allow state tort suits. So that's linking up our precedent with Congress. How about it?
10: So here there's a number of things I can say about that. Let me just start with how I understand this Court's precedents to deal with the fact that at least the emissions suits dealt with in those cases. This case is not about emissions. It's about deception and producers. But just even assuming that this case was exactly about the same subject matter, I think the Court has treated this as, look, there was a body of federal common law. Set to the side for the moment whether that body of common law reflected this Court's determination that only federal law could apply there or that the Court had some degree of flexibility for deciding that some subject matters of special federal interest should be subject to federal common law. But there was this federal common law. Congress steps in and displaces it. And when Congress steps in and displaces it, it displaces all of the policy decisions that were previously made by courts, including on the proper role of state law. And the question then becomes just one, as Ouellette said, one of statutory interpretation. And although Ouellette acknowledged that previously this had been an area that was dealt with comprehensively by federal common law, and although it did say that the question is whether Congress preserved it, the way the Court decided what was preserved, the way it decided, for example, whether affected state law could apply, was by applying ordinary preemption principles, not asking whether Congress had authorized.
2: Well, that suggests that Congress, when it did the Clean Air Act, resurrected state tort law that had previously been ruled to be preempted by federal common law by this Court. And that's like an all-time elephant and mouse hole in terms of what Congress would have done there.
10: I don't think so. So in the Isla Petroleum case, this Court confronted a similar situation in which a federal statute had previously preempted Puerto Rico's regulation of fuel prices. Congress withdrew this. The same argument was made that you should therefore start from the premise that federal law, that state law has been preempted, and the question is whether Congress revived it. And this Court directly rejected that framing. I think that, and there's a constitutional reason for this. The Supremacy Clause starts from the premise that state law applies. Unless something in the Constitution or the laws enacted in pursuance thereof preempt it. And I don't think under that structure.
6: The problem with that is our statements that federal common law control water and air.
3: Justice Sonia Sotomayor questioning attorney Kevin Russell.
6: I think that we're sort of missing the point. The Clean Air Act does not regulate marketing or advertising of fuel, correct?
10: Correct.
6: It does not mandate the use of specific fuel sources, correct?
10: Correct.
6: So it's not clear to me how regulating the production and false advertisement of oils affects air and water, correct?
10: Correct.
6: The Clean Air Act. And this case seems no different to me from Commonwealth Edison versus Montana, where we said that a state tax on coal did not affect the Clean Air Act standards for those that burn coal, correct?
10: Correct.
6: Isn't this your case?
10: I think it is that case. So I think Petitioner's argument requires this Court to jump through a number of hoops to get indirectly at what the Court can just act directly. But it requires this Court to decide whether these sorts of claims would have fallen in the scope of the former federal common law, even though all of those cases involved suits against emitters for their emissions. It would then require this Court to decide the second complicated question of whether when the Court creates federal common law, it does so because it is exercising some degree of lawmaking discretion, or instead only ever creates federal common law because the Constitution forbids state law from applying there, and then decide whether Congress can overrule that determination, and then decide whether Congress actually did. Instead, I would suggest that the Court can and should directly answer the question, what in the Constitution implicitly prohibits Colorado or any other state's law from applying to these claims. And they raise their arguments, right? It's equal sovereignty and extraterritoriality. But as I explained in the opening, this Court has for a long time understood that when a state applies its tort law to in-state injuries caused by out-of-state conduct, that is not an impermissible exercise of extraterritoriality.
1: Just to make sure I have it correct.
3: Chief Justice John Roberts.
1: Presumably, if you prevail, the next day, a municipality in every single state will file a lawsuit, they'll probably copy your pleadings, and then there'll be at least 50, you know, different cities, in one state could do it, I suppose, causes of action filed, How would you think that will work out on the ground?
10: So I think on the ground, I mean, there are other examples where, you know, a course of conduct causes mass liability across the nation in asbestos, in other kinds of product liability suits, and courts deal with them, through litigation, including there is an MDL-like process for states.
1: I think maybe asbestos is a little different, since that's not something that's necessary. It doesn't have to be applied as broadly after a decision of the sort you're talking about as it was before. But there's always going to be greenhouse gas emissions affecting every state. So it's not as if anything other than your litigation is going to address it. So as a practical matter, what should happen?
10: As a practical matter, I think before these defendants face the kind of liability that they are projecting, we are going to have to satisfy the Dormant Commerce Clause. It's choice of law rules and restrictions on choice of law that come from the constitutional personal jurisdiction. We're going to have to prove proximate cause, which they say we cannot prove. The mere fact that there could be a lot of litigation, I don't think there's anything in the Constitution that says preemption arises from whenever, a state law, if copied in other states, could cause a lot of litigation.
1: Well, and with the overlay that, of course, we're not talking about regulation of emissions at all. It's just sort of production. Why does that have any significance in the case? There's a reason why aren't these suits directed at greenhouse gas emissions?
10: I think in part because of Ouellette. I think that is a field that has been occupied in significant part by federal law.
1: I'm sorry to interrupt, but isn't your suit an attempt to evade those decisions?
10: It's an attempt.
1: It's an effort to reduce emissions. The fuel production itself doesn't have the sort of universal harm that we're talking about.
10: No, it is not an effort to reduce emissions. For example, the deception claim. Under our deception theory, they can continue to produce as much fossil fuels as they like and contribute to as much air pollution and greenhouse gas emissions as the market will bear when consumers are properly informed about the consequences of that decision. With respect to the production claims could have an indirect effect on emissions in the same way that a severance tax on coal does, in the same way that a gas tax, overtly directed at trying to reduce emissions and greenhouse gases, does. But I don't think that anything in the Clean Air Act stretches as far as preempting every state law that could have an effect on emissions.
7: You think Milwaukee 1 is still good law? I mean, whatever you think about the wall of precedence idea, Milwaukee 1 seems fairly clearly to say there's this area of state of environmental law that it would be crazy for states to be the regulators of. And this is
3: Justice Elena Kagan.
7: Or entirely a matter of federal law. Does that survive? Does that survive the environmental, the Clean Air Act, the Clean Water Act, everything that we've said about those two statutes? Is there still, as Milwaukee 1 indicated, a constitutional limit on what states can do in the air and water field?
10: So, number one, I don't concede that when this Court says that an area is meet for federal governments, that that means that the Court has determined that the Constitution forbids.
7: You really read Milwaukee 1 to allow state regulation of air and water to any significant degree?
10: No, but not for constitutional reasons. It's not because the Court thought there was a constitutional problem. In fact, what the Court pointed to was the pervasive statutory regulation in that space, and the Court viewed the federal common law in that case as principally filling up the details, providing a supplemental remedy that federal law had
7: not
10: provided.
7: But why would there have to be federal common law rather than state law, unless there was a constitutional principle indicating exactly that?
10: Because I think that
7: I mean, it's not just like there has to be federal common law because what we, the Court, think it would be a good idea.
10: Well, I think that this Court's federal common law power originates in a period prior to Erie where the Court viewed itself as all courts as having the power to create common law or to understand common law and apply it to the particular circumstances of particular cases. And that's what it was doing in the original jurisdiction cases. After Erie, the Court understood itself to retain a narrower band of that kind of authority. And I don't think the Court has ever thought that that authority is limited to situations in which state law cannot constitutionally apply. Think of the test. The test is there a conflict between state law and some federal interest? And then compare that to Hyatt 3, where the Court self-consciously found that the structure of the Constitution preempted a state law. And there, that was a self-conscious constitutional analysis, looking at founding-era documents like the Federalist Papers and founding-era understandings of the role of state sovereignty. There's nothing like that in Milwaukee 1 or in any of these courts'
7: Thank you.
10: Cases.
3: Kevin Russell, attorney for Boulder County, Colorado. In the Supreme Court oral argument, Suncor Energy v. Boulder County questioning the Colorado law that allows lawsuits against energy companies for climate change damages.
2: Willette, which you've relied on, it specifically says in footnote 20 that Vermont law cannot apply.
3: Justice Brett Kavanaugh.
2: Understanding of the factual scenario in Willette, New York polluter, Vermont affected state, is that your case, Colorado, is Vermont, the equivalent of Vermont in that case. And the Court there explicitly said Vermont law cannot apply. So what do we do with that?
10: I think at most, if you thought our case was on all four with Willette, and we don't think it is, but let me set that aside for the moment, that would mean that we could proceed on these claims under the law of the source state.
2: Do you agree that under Willette you could not proceed under Colorado law?
10: Yes. But my friends have insisted that we've only pled Colorado law. I urge you to look at the complaint. It doesn't identify a source of law. We certainly didn't stake our case on it. We have, in some of our briefing, said that we think Colorado is the right choice of law, and we do think that that would be constitutionally permitted and isn't in conflict with
4: the Can you spell that out for me for just a minute? Let's suppose you say to us, Mr. Russell, that we should look to choice of law limits in the Constitution.
3: Justice Neil Gorsuch.
4: Is there anything anomalous in your mind to applying state law here to worldwide conduct?
10: State law in general? No.
4: No, Colorado state law.
10: No, I don't think so. So if, like, a car was negligently manufactured in Canada?
4: It's the same thing as the classic car manufacturer case or something like that.
10: Well, I do think, you know, the other side makes the argument that the causal link here is more attenuated, and I do think that that is an appropriate consideration under choice of law. The constitutional test is whether the nexus is such that it would be non-arbitrary and not fundamentally unfair to apply Colorado law to these claims. But again,
4: I want to hear the dot, dot, dot.
10: But again, there hasn't been a choice of law determination.
4: Hasn't been, but you think Colorado would be the appropriate choice of law, just as if it were a car defect case, manufacturer, strict liability defect.
10: We do think so.
4: Okay.
5: Mr. Russell, please finish. I just want to ask about the limits of your theory. I want to put aside the federal common law point for a minute and just focus on the extraterritoriality argument or the equal sovereignty argument.
3: Justice Amy Coney Barrett.
5: Pretend the Clean Air Act doesn't exist, so I don't want to talk about statutory preemption. Everybody agrees that state tort law is a form of regulation, but what if Colorado passed a law purporting to cap emissions in the other 49 states? Is there any principle that would prevent that?
10: I think that is the BMW principle, and it's the principle that was referred to in footnote 1 in National Pork Producers. This Court has always recognized the distinction between a state doing that, directly regulating conduct, passing a statute that says it's unlawful to engage in conduct in another state, has always been understood as different than a state providing a tort remedy for conduct that took place elsewhere and caused harm in state.
5: So even if Colorado says, whereas these emissions are harming the residents of Colorado, whereas these emissions are causing climate change that are creating all of the exact same harms that your suit alleges, that would not be okay?
10: I don't think so. And again,
5: so the same thing can happen through the tort suit, though.
10: It isn't the same thing. All the tort suit is doing is making them, it doesn't prohibit them from engaging in the conduct. It requires them to internalize a portion of the costs of their activities by paying for some of the damage that those activities inflict. And I think that's why the Court has never considered imposition of tort liability for out-of-state conduct as a form of extraterritorial or impermissibly extraterritorial application of the source state's or the injured state's law into another sphere. And I think petitioners ultimately don't disagree with that. They just say this case is special either because it involves water and air, because that's a special thing, or because they say the connection here is too attenuated. And the question for preemption is not whether the allegations in this case are in conflict with federal law, but whether Colorado law is consistent with the requirements of federal law. And even if the federal constitution required a proximate causal relationship, and I don't think it goes that far, but even if it did, that is a state law element for all of our claims. And I don't think that there can be any argument that there's any conflict between state and law when state and federal law when they both require the same thing.
2: Can I go back to Justice Barrett's question? You said the state law, an actual state legislative act that did the same thing that the tort suit is trying to do in terms of penalizing conduct, would be preempted.
3: Justice Brett Kavanaugh.
2: Difference with the state tort suit. You were a little cavalier about the state tort suit just makes them internalize it. It's going to bankrupt, you know, if there are enough of these, bankrupt these various defendants and certainly other defendants out there. I mean, anyone is a potential defendant for a suit like this, any manufacturer, any business. So why is the state tort suit different than the state law? I'm just not understanding that.
10: It's a matter of tradition. So you could just as easily say that if Vermont holds a company in New Hampshire liable for the damages for building a dam that backs up water into Vermont, that might have the practical effect of causing the people in the other state to act differently. It may have a prohibitive effect. But that has never been thought to mean that Vermont doesn't have the power to apply its law to that tort. And this, you know,
2: is that a New Hampshire polluter in your example?
10: I've frankly lost
2: track. It was another state, though. I mean, I think Ouellette does say that's, Ouellette purports to be about tradition and about the nature of the union and a lot of principles that say you can't apply Vermont law in that circumstance. The law of the affected state cannot be applied.
10: So let me first answer the question about Ouellette and then the broader general constitutional understanding and tradition. Ouellette said that the law of the injured state could not apply for a very specific reason, not for a constitutional reason, but because it conflicted with the Clean Water Act's permitting regime for particular point sources. The problem was that a particular point source could be subjected to conflicting rules because if, you know, the state of the injured.
2: One interruption. The background principle of Ouellette, as stated by the court, was that state law would not apply unless specifically preserved. That's the phrase, specifically preserved by the act. It flipped the usual preemption.
10: With respect, I don't think it did, because the way it decided whether it was specifically preserved. So the principal question presented was about the affected state's law. And so it said, well, we're going to ask, is the effective state law preserved? And it looks at the savings clause, and it says the savings clause does not save it. Under petitioner's view, that should have been the end of the case, because Congress did not specifically authorize the affected state's law to apply. But instead, the court went further and then said, look, that savings clauses don't apply. And it went and applied an ordinary statutory purposes and objectives preemption analysis. And the reason the affected state's law was preempted was because of a conflict, not a lack of authorization, but a conflict.
7: So suppose we did that, Mr. Russell. I mean, we've been talking a lot about these constitutional principles, and your friends have indeed relegated the Clean Air Act to a couple of pages at the end of their briefs.
3: Justice Elena Kagan.
7: why that isn't the more natural and simpler route towards their view of what should happen here. In other words, the Clean Air Act sets up an extremely complicated scheme about how regulations of emissions, how should operate, how air quality standards should be devised and enforced. And that scheme does involve states in a wide variety of ways, but that scheme does not involve the kind of state litigation that you brought. And so why not just say, this really does just get in the way of how Congress decided to regulate greenhouse gases or any other air quality standards?
10: So a few responses to that. First, I think it is difficult to decide whether the Clean Air Act preempts these claims when we don't know whether the Clean Air Act applies to greenhouse gas emissions, when the EPA has said it lacks the statutory authority.
7: Well, we know
10: what
7: the EPA says today and said last year and might say tomorrow, but the statute is the statute.
10: Right, and then the court could interpret the statute and decide the question that is presently pending in the D.C. Circuit about whether this regulates greenhouse gas.
7: I don't think we have to decide that question, Mr. Russell. We, you know, whatever the answer to that question is, we would say the Clean Air Act sets up a scheme for basically regulating air quality.
10: Well, with respect, I don't think that's an accurate reflection of what it regulates. It regulates point source emissions. It does not regulate everything that has an indirect effect on emissions. It doesn't regulate the severance, coal severance tax. It doesn't regulate gas taxes that affect the levels of emissions. Virginia uranium.
7: Well, I understand that theory, but on the other hand, your suits are so related to what kinds of emissions are appropriate, right? The entire, causal chain of the suit is by virtue of what the defendants have done, the products they've made, the way they've marketed those products, they have caused emissions to increase. So everything depends on this idea that the defendants are responsible for excessive emissions. And, you know, one can look at the Clean Air Act and say the Clean Air Act sets up a scheme for deciding what are excessive emissions and what are not.
10: Well, with respect, I disagree with that. Number one, the deception claims, I think, are far outside anything the Clean Air Act is designed to deal with. The EPA doesn't have authority for regulating the ideal amount of deception in the marketing of fossil fuels. And, in fact, the Clean Air Act doesn't give the EPA authority to figure out what is the ideal amount of emissions or pollutions or the right mix of fuels or the right level of economic activity. It is a much more precise mandate that is limited at putting a cap on the amount of emissions from particular point sources. It does not go forward to say that states cannot enact laws that have the indirect effect of raising the costs of fossil fuels and thereby reducing their use or, you know, enacting gasoline taxes. Again, I think the mere fact that these claims address, you know, things that are a few steps removed do not necessarily mean that Congress intended to regulate them. That's the lesson from Virginia uranium. And, of course, Congress remains free to step in if it wants to define some different limit. It requires some difficult line drawing of what kinds of conduct are impermissible for states to regulate because by virtue of their effect on the levels of emissions and their impacts on air quality. I think it would be strange to think that the statute itself prevents states from engaging in conduct that indirectly improves air quality because that's the principal scheme of this statute is to leave it to states to decide how much to regulate beyond the minimum level of regulation required by the Act itself.
3: Kevin Russell, attorney for Boulder County, Colorado, in the Supreme Court oral argument, the case Suncor Energy v. Boulder County, challenging a Colorado law allowing lawsuits against energy companies for climate change damages.
8: Sorry, I just wanted to focus for a second on the exchange I had with Mr. Shanmugam about the direct, traceable, and particularized effects. Do you agree with him that that can be decided as a matter of law in the context of this case?
10: Well, number one, I don't.
3: Justice Ketanji Brown Jackson.
10: That is a constitutional test. This is some amalgamation that they brought up from, I think, standing and personal jurisdiction cases. I don't think this Court has ever said that is the test. But I don't think it can be decided as a matter of law by this Court on the pleadings. The question for preemption, as I said before, is whether there is a compatibility between the requirements of state law and federal law. And I don't think there's any dispute that Colorado's requirement or any state's requirement of proximate causation would meet the constitutional test. And their assertion that we won't be able to prove it, we won't be able to prove the element, just like if there's, you know, the First Amendment requires proof of actual malice in a defamation case involving a public figure. If state law requires that element, there's no preemption there. And that doesn't mean that a federal court, as a matter of constitutional law, would decide whether or not there is actual malice adequately alleged.
8: Thank you.
10: If I could return just for a moment to jurisdiction and to the Atlantic Richfield case, the thing that has made every case that this Court has decided under that line of precedent a separate lawsuit was that it had a separate defendant, which was the trial court. And that is not the case in this case. When the rules required them to identify against whom relief was sought at page 5 of their petition, they named the Boulder defendants, not the court. And I recognize that that seems like a formal distinction, but this is a line of precedent that is itself very formal.
9: Thank you, counsel. Justice Thomas and Justice Sotomayor? Justice Gorsuch? Justice Kavanaugh, anything further?
2: In AEP, the court said, and this is picking up on Justice Kagan's questions just now, it's altogether fitting that Congress designate an expert agency here, EPA, as best suited to serve as primary regulator of greenhouse gas emissions. The expert agency is surely better equipped to do the job than individual district judges issuing ad hoc case-by-case injunctions. Federal judges lack the scientific, economic, and technological resources an agency can utilize in coping with issues of this order. I mean, doesn't those same points apply to six-person state jury in Boulder and other juries throughout the country?
10: Those are all good policy arguments about why state law should not apply here. But that's not the question presented here. The question is, you know, whether there's something in the Constitution that takes that policy decision away from Congress.
2: I think that was probably talking about how the Clean Air Act had set forth a fairly comprehensive scheme that gave the states roles and saying that that meant that we shouldn't have, on top of the Clean Air Act, this other looming body that makes decisions.
10: Again, none of those reasons apply to the deception claims. I don't think just saying that producers cannot deceive the public implicates any of those concerns.
2: Thank you.
9: Justice Jackson. Thank you, counsel. Rebuttal, Mr. Shanmugam.
12: Thank you, Mr. Chief Justice.
3: Kenan Shanmugam, attorney for Suncor Energy.
12: Rebuttal. First, the breadth of Boulder's theory here is astonishing. First, there is no limit under Boulder's theory on who could be sued. My friend Mr. Russell cites personal jurisdiction and the Dormant Commerce Clause. But under Boulder's theory, Boulder could tag me with personal jurisdiction when I am in Colorado in 2 weeks and sue me on a nuisance claim for refilling my car and thereby contributing to global climate change. There is simply no limit, and personal jurisdiction provides cold comfort in that regard. Similarly, there's no limit on who can sue. We haven't heard anything this morning to suggest that the band of potential plaintiffs would be limited to the mere 90,000 municipalities across the country. Any individual who has suffered the effects of climate change could sue under Boulder's theory as well. Second, the shortest line to an appropriately cabined and narrowed decision here is to rely on the equal sovereignty principle. In particular, the Court can rely on this Court's case law from Missouri versus Illinois right through to AEP in this particular context. We do believe that the conceptual framework for that is set out in Franchise Tax Board versus Hyatt, in which the Court said that there are certain areas involving conflicting rights where states cannot apply the applicable rule of decision. And the Court can certainly say, for the reasons given by my friend Ms. Harris, that that reasoning is reinforced by the extraterritoriality principle because there is simply no precedent for extending any state's authority as far as Boulder is suggesting. My friend Mr. Russell cites none. And third, and finally, especially given the foreign affairs implications, and remember that 90% of greenhouse gas emissions occur outside the United States, This is a matter for the political branches on the federal level in the first instance. As the brief set out in some length, in this area, the President and Congress have struck a careful balance between energy production on the one hand and greenhouse gas reductions on the other. Congress can always act to authorize these claims if it so chooses. But administrations of both political parties have opposed liability schemes on the international level. There is no warrant for countenancing one on the domestic level. In conclusion, this case and others like it reflect an all-too-regrettable trend of trying to resolve major political issues in court rather than leaving them to the political branches where they belong. Climate change is certainly one of the most pressing issues of the day, but we would submit that this is exactly the wrong way to go about resolving it. And so we would submit that the judgment of the Colorado Supreme Court should be reversed. Thank you.
1: Thank you, counsel. The case is submitted.
3: Chief Justice John Roberts closing out the oral argument in the case Suncor Energy v. Boulder County, questioning the constitutionality of a Colorado law that allows lawsuits from, in this case, Boulder County, Colorado, against energy companies such as Suncor for climate change damages. You heard from Canon Shamagan, attorney for Suncor Energy, Sarah Harris, U.S. Principal Deputy Solicitor General, and Kevin Russell, the attorney for Boulder County, Colorado. California's Attorney General, Democrat Rob Bonta, held a news conference in Sacramento talking about mail-in voting and the midterm elections.
13: Thank you for joining today. Rob Bonta, California Attorney General, and we're here to talk about voting today. We're here to remind California voters that there's a general election on Tuesday, November 3rd, for those who haven't fully focused on that yet. And by law, every county in California has to start mailing mail-in ballots by today. And some counties are on it. They are ahead of the game, so you may have already received yours in some counties across the state. And for many voters, this is when the election really starts to feel close, really starts to feel real, when they see the ballot show up in their mailboxes. And I know some Californians may be wondering whether everything coming out of Washington has changed how they can vote. And the answer is no. It is business as usual. Over the past year, we've watched the federal administration try to take control of how Americans vote, threaten to send federal law enforcement to polling places, and spread misinformation meant to make people doubt our elections. But there are laws in place to protect our elections, and here in California, my office is here to enforce them. We have enforced them. We will continue to enforce them, and our record shows our commitment to enforcing those laws. When the Trump administration tried to use the Postal Service to take control of mail voting, just weeks before this election, we took them to court. After losing in the district court, that's the federal trial court, and in the intermediate appellate court, the Trump administration went on to lose at the U.S. Supreme Court, too. That decision is a victory for our democracy and a powerful affirmation of the rule of law. And it means that the most popular mode of voting in California, voting by mail, is fully available to all Californians. It's true across the country as well. And that wasn't the first time we stepped up to push back against an unlawful Trump administration trying to undermine the fundamental right to vote, the right from which all other rights flow. When President Trump tried to impose sweeping voting restrictions like requiring documentary proof of citizenship to register to vote, we sued and we won. When the Trump administration sued California for our voter rolls, a federal judge rejected the government's demand for what the court called an unprecedented amount of personal information it was seeking on nearly 23 million Californians. That ruling in California was one of at least 26 court losses for the administration, with rulings handed down by judges appointed by both Democrats and Republicans. My fellow attorneys general and I have been in close contact and are ready to take action against any new attempt to restrict voter rights. And here at home, when a sheriff in Riverside illegally seized 650,000 ballots, we won a court order requiring him to return those ballots to election officials where they belong, from where they should never have been removed. The California Supreme Court also affirmed
14: my authority to supervise county sheriffs. After what happened in Riverside, Governor Newsom signed two bills that I sponsored to better protect our elections. AB 1664 requires county elections officials to alert my office right away if they receive a warrant or subpoena for election materials so we can step in if needed. SB 1418 makes it a crime to take ballots or voting equipment from election officials going forward. So we will not tolerate efforts to intimidate voters or interfere with the electoral process. And if anyone crosses that line, my office will act as we have in the past. During the last two elections, when the federal government deployed election monitors, we responded by sending our own election observers to ensure that voters felt safe, that the law was followed, and that no one was discouraged from casting a ballot. We're ready to do that again, if necessary. There have been some suggestions that there may be more federal election monitors that come to the polls here in California. So we'll be ready. We're working closely with the Secretary of State

0: to respond in real time to any issues that arise. So we are focused, we are ready, we are prepared, and if we can imagine it, we are ready for it, whatever might come. What does all this mean for voters?
1: California Attorney General Rob Bonta, a Democrat, holding a news conference in Sacramento.
0: Third, it'll be business as usual. Our elections will run exactly in the way you've grown accustomed to. Mail-in voting is safe. Mail-in voting is secure. Mail-in voting helps ensure that Californians can conveniently participate in our elections free of unnecessary barriers. So my message today is simple. Make a plan. Vote early. And know that my office has your back every step of the way. Making a plan starts with knowing the key dates. And you'll see them on this poster beside me. We've created this to track the critical dates from now till November 3rd, Election Day. Take note of them, put them on your calendar, and share them with your family and friends. First, make sure you're registered. You can register online until Monday, October 19th, exactly 2 weeks from today. If you miss that deadline, you can still conditionally register at your county elections office, polling place, or vote center through Election Day. Once you have your ballot, there are many days and many ways to vote in our state by design. You can return your ballot in a drop box or at any election official's office. You can take it to the polls. You can drop it in the mail. Or you can vote in person early or on Election Day. Take your pick, whatever works best for you. And let me walk through a couple of these options with a little more detail. Ballot drop boxes open today, and you'll find them throughout our communities, including at all public libraries. Vote centers in Voters' Choice Act counties, an opt-in program that gives voters more flexibility in when and where they vote, are open for early in-person voting on Saturday, October 24th. They open for early in-person voting on Saturday, October 24th. And if you're mailing your ballot, and this is important, send it at least a week before Election Day to account for postmarking and mailing delays. We want Californians to have certainty that their ballot will be received and counted on time. It's just as important for every Californian to know their voting rights, and those rights don't change no matter what's coming out of Washington. Every voter in California is protected by the California Voter Bill of Rights, including the right to cast a secret ballot without anyone bothering you or telling you how to vote. You can find it in more than two dozen languages at sos.ca.gov, the Secretary of State's website. You also have the right to report any illegal or fraudulent election activity. If you see something that doesn't seem right, report it to my office, your county elections office, and or the Secretary of State's confidential toll-free voter hotline at 800-345-VOTE-VOTE, which has lines in multiple languages. Democracy is not self-executing. It doesn't just happen on its own. It functions best, and it requires participation, engagement, activism. It functions best when we know our rights and when we exercise our civic responsibility. And from a young age, that's something that my parents taught me. Taught me that voting isn't just an option. It's a responsibility, and I encourage everyone who will listen to me that from the time you're eligible to vote, register to vote, and vote in every election for the rest of your life, period, full stop, bar none, no matter who's on the ballot, whether it's the president or the dog catcher or anyone in between. Every time you have an option to vote and express your voice, your vote is your voice, in our democracy, you should use it and take advantage of that opportunity. And like many Californians, I was not born here in the U.S. or in California. I was born in the Philippines, and my parents brought me here to California because some of the fundamentals of democracy were being taken away. A dictator was rising to power. Martial law was around the corner. The right to vote, the ability to have free and fair elections was on the verge of being taken away. And my parents did not want me to grow up in a country where you didn't have the right to vote, where we didn't have a robust, thriving democracy. So they brought me to California. They brought me to America, where they knew I would have those things. And those things are fundamental, the right to vote, a

0: democracy led by the people. But they also are things we need to protect, be vigilant about defending from attacks from wherever they come, whether it be the President of the United States or a rogue sheriff acting illegally in Riverside County and anything in between. And my mom, who an immigrant from the Philippines, became a U.S. citizen so she could participate in our democracy. I remember to this day when I was engaged in my first competitive election, she came in and she told me that she was going to become a citizen so she could vote for me in my first election. She's going to take the test and go through the whole process. And I'll tell you, I knew from that day, hopefully, that I would never get shut out in any future election because I'd at least have my mom's vote. But I also remember the pride that she had when she became a citizen and the pride that she still has today. Every time she can cast her ballot for the people and the policies that represent her values. And that's what every Californian who's eligible and registered to vote should be doing as well. So I have that lifelong appreciation for our right to vote, and that's why as AG I'll continue to defend and protect it for everyone in California who seeks to exercise their right to vote. And I want Californians to know and to trust that their votes will be protected, defended, their rights will be upheld, and that election laws will be enforced. The right to vote is the most fundamental way to actively participate in our democracy, but again, it's not self-executing. You have to have intentionality about it. Make a plan. Vote early. Use that right to vote. And I want to recognize the dedicated DOJ teams who make all of this work protecting our democracy, defending the right to vote possible. The Office of the Solicitor General, our incredible government law section, our civil rights enforcement section, and the Division of Law Enforcement. Many teams and many team members working across different divisions in our office and departments in our office to make sure that we are protecting your fundamental right to vote. And with that, I'd be happy to take any questions. Thanks again for being here.
1: California Attorney General, Democrat Rob Bonta, news conference in Sacramento.
0: I thought Harmeet Dhillon in the civil rights section of the U.S. DOJ was talking about it, or someone else, that they were going to be placing quite a few election monitors all over the country, including in California. And, you know, we sort of saw the run-through on this, the socialization, if you will, by the United States DOJ, by bringing the election monitors to California last fall in 2025, when we just had one thing on the ballot, and it was a statewide ballot initiative. There was not one federal issue or person on the ballot being considered for election, and the United States Department of Justice found fit to send election monitors to a number of polling places, and our observers were there to keep an eye on them, make sure that there was nothing inappropriate happening, no intimidation, voter suppression. And we expect and are planning for that to happen again. If it doesn't, it doesn't. But we will be prepared for it and expect it to happen and have observers there as well. So I think the indication that is credible is the own words of the federal government saying that they're going to do it in this election.
2: So how many observers are going to be?
0: I don't have the exact numbers, but it will be a similar approach to what we did last time. Where they have election monitors, we want to have observers. It could be a whole set of different team members, people from my own team, people from the Secretary of State's office, but they will be folks appropriately representing the state, making sure that the election monitors, and I put it in air quotes, from the federal government are not engaged in anything inappropriate, not interfering with the right to vote or any election integrity, the right of administrators to appropriately administrate our elections, and remember that the Elections Clause of the United States Constitution tells us who determines the time, place, and manner of elections, and that's the states and Congress, not the federal executive branch, not the president or his administration.
3: Mr. Attorney General, two on-topic questions here. The first, I know you have said if you can imagine it, you've imagined it. I mean, all the scenarios.
0: Yeah.
3: You mentioned the ice matter. Have you heard any intel, so to speak, about whether they do plan to send ice to the voting center, number one? Number two, I guess it's a little off-topic, but your office sent up this morning. It's just you filed a complaint on the Trump commercials, the White House commercials. Are you able to just provide some reflections on that?
0: Sure. Let me talk about the second one first. The Trump administration is using your federal tax dollars to run political ads. And that's wrong. And it's unlawful. And he shouldn't be doing it. And he's clearly doing it right now in the voting window on major networks during major sporting events. And if they were campaign ads where they use campaign funding to advance a political message, then that's a different story. But these are federal tax dollars. And there are prohibitions against the use of federal tax dollars for this purpose, for, you know, for propaganda and for advancing a political cause. These aren't like PSAs, announcements for, you know, public health or public safety. And one of them is an ad that is almost exactly a campaign ad that was used on the campaign side, now being funded by federal tax dollars to put on your television, paid for by, you know, by your dollars. So we sent a letter to the appropriate regulators to make our clear our position and to ask them to do their job, which is to prevent and prohibit these types of ads from being run on national TV using federal tax dollars. So I think you've seen the uproar about these ads. This is a shameless administration. Will they follow the law or not? Of their own accord, based on what they've done so far, where we've had to take them to court 97 times when they've broken the law. I doubt it, but that's what regulators are for. They should do their job and hold them accountable and rein them in. With respect to what I've said around if we or you can imagine it, we're ready for it. We believe we need to be prepared for every potential scenario, every potential act to undermine our elections. We've definitely considered the possibility of ICE, National Guard, military, Marines being at or near polling stations. There is a clear federal prohibition. It's not a state law. It's not California's position. It's the federal government's own position about who's allowed to be at voting stations and polling stations. And armed people, including ICE, National Guard, the military, are not allowed. And that is just clear. And so we're ready in case that happens. Can't comment on any specific pending or potential investigation or intel that we're receiving. But we're ready for that scenario. And we're ready for all scenarios, including the seizure of ballots. Trump seized ballots in Fulton County, Georgia. And we're prepared for it to happen again and ready to act to protect the right to vote and our integrity of our election. So we owe our people readiness and preparedness. I want the people of California to be focused on whether and when they're going to vote. And it's my job to help make sure that that right to vote is protected and that all of the possibilities for threats and undermining of the right to vote is something that we've considered and that we're ready for to protect that fundamental right to vote.
1: California Attorney General Democrat Rob Bonta holding a news conference in Sacramento.
2: You did acknowledge this question the day of the ruling, but I am curious, are there any repercussions for the sheriff as a sitting sheriff right now? Because you said, in the future, if someone did what he did, then they would face repercussions, but that's for the future. What about for him as a sitting sheriff?
0: He was summarily slapped down by the California Supreme Court. The California Supreme Court announced to the state and to the world that he acted illegally, that he acted unlawfully, that he seized ballots and removed them from the custody and control of the local elections official. That was against the law. He broke the law when he did that. They required that he return those ballots immediately, which he did last Wednesday, September 30th. And he was reminded, and he should have needed no reminder, that he is required to follow my binding directives to him. When I order him to do something, like take a pause, explain the factual and legal basis for the, and I'll put it in air quotes, for this investigation, and stand by waiting for additional directions as we review what he has preserved, and we ordered him to preserve all the materials. He needs to follow those orders, and he was told that. That is right in the state constitution. He should have followed that the first time, but he was reined in. He was forced to comply. He was forced to return the ballots and all other materials. He was forced to provide an accounting to us that he has returned all of the materials. He complied with those directives. So he was forced to follow the law, return the ballots, comply with my constitutional orders in this case and going forward. And we issued additional orders to him after the U.S. Supreme Court, or excuse me, the California Supreme Court issued its order. Going forward, there will be criminal consequences for seizing ballots in this type of scenario. That's a new law. It doesn't apply to this scenario. It applies going forward. Should he decide he wants to do this again, and I don't think he would be foolish enough to do this, but who knows? He will face criminal consequences if he didn't follow my binding directives after he was ordered by the California Supreme Court to follow them and to return ballots. He could have been held in contempt, could have been put in jail for civil contempt, could have been put in jail for criminal contempt. But he, I think, very prudently followed my orders and returned the ballots. So he was required to do a number of things for this incident, and going forward, should a similar incident occur, there will be additional accountability and consequences, including criminal consequences.
2: Can you provide an update on your office's efforts in court when it comes to trans rights, given some of the national focus on this issue?
0: Yeah, we're fighting hard to protect trans rights, whether it be gender-affirming care, and we're in multiple legal cases and disputes with the Trump administration, or protecting the right to participate in sports consistent with your gender identity, or use the restroom consistent with your gender identity, protecting all those rights. Nothing's changed. So in California, we support the trans community. Our laws support the trans community in all sorts of different scenarios and manifestations. But we are in multiple cases with the federal government, who is attacking the trans community, who is targeting the trans community, who is going after a vulnerable community, politicizing those attacks as they do it. And we are going to continue to stand for their rights and make sure we defend and protect the trans community.
2: You mentioned being prepared for many scenarios during this election time. What would be your message for the community and the people that are the happier of going out to vote during this time?
0: My message is there are many ways and days to vote, and pick the one that works for you. You can. Everyone's going to receive a vote-by-mail ballot in the mail who's eligible and registered to vote. You don't have to go to a polling station if you don't want to. You can fill out your ballot at home if you feel more comfortable, and then you can put it in the mail, or you can drop it off at a ballot drop box and never go into a polling station and never have to even engage on election day on November 3rd. If you have your ballot today, you can fill it out and send it back today. That is by design, to have many ways, many days to vote so that each voter can vote in the way they feel comfortable, whatever they're considering, including considering the possibility of ICE or the military or the National Guard at or near polling stations. So I want people to have comfort and to know that their right to vote is secure. It'll be protected, and they should exercise it and be free of fear or intimidation as they do, because there are ways where they can exercise that right to vote without facing any intimidation or suppression or fear. Any other questions?
2: Well, on your investigation into OpenAI, what can you say about some of the investigative subpoenas you issued? And also, why isn't your office also looking into Anthropic, given that they have also talked about incidents where things happened that they didn't necessarily have control over?
0: I wouldn't draw that conclusion about what we're not looking at. We have issued subpoenas to OpenAI. We've made them public. the fact of the subpoenas, not the subpoenas themselves. We've described generally what they are looking for. We're interested in the cybersecurity incidents that OpenAI has disclosed. And I've expressed that I have not been impressed by how they have rolled out those disclosures, with a little bit being told at one time and then a little bit more being told at another time. And then we're trying to figure out what all happened and why it happened, what the root causes were, what was done to anticipate and guard against these incidents from happening, what's been done since, and what is going to be done going forward to protect the health, safety, and welfare of Californians. And I have taken many positions with respect to the AI industry generally. That is not just represented by OpenAI. It's represented by Anthropic. It's represented by Google. It's represented by Meta, all California companies, by the way. And I think we have a particularly unique duty here in California, and I have a particularly unique duty in my office as the California Attorney General to make sure that these California companies that are driving forward innovation with respect to artificial intelligence are doing it safely and not putting us into catastrophic risk scenarios, existential threat scenarios. And so we have taken an action that is public with respect to OpenAI, and we remain concerned broadly about the entire industry.
1: California Attorney General Rob Bonta holding a news conference in Sacramento, California.
0: I think so. Claude? People use ChatGPT, people use Claude. There are different tools out there. What we're talking about is some of the frontier models, the new models, the fact that some of the testing and the development is being done in what are supposed to be contained environments, sandboxes, if you will, and that the AI agents are escaping and entering into other networks or systems, like the Hugging Face incident. I think people are and should be concerned about that. I am concerned about that and what is being done to ensure safety and provide appropriate guardrails of safety as ongoing testing and development is being done. So products that have been deployed have a number of other issues that are of concern, like Grok being used to generate non-consensual sexually explicit images of people, like ChatGPT being used to teach young people how to kill themselves or have sexually explicit conversations with young people. There's unfortunately quite a variety of different unacceptable adverse consequences of some of these tools that have been deployed. But we're more focused on some of the testing and the escaping of AI agents from their contained environments. That was not something that was apparently expected by the companies, although they are responsible. They design and develop their products. They are responsible for what happens next, including being responsible for the AI agents escaping their contained environment.
2: And just to make clear, did you say you are looking at Anthropic and what their work is doing as part of the investigation of OpenAI?
0: I did not say that. Any other questions? Thanks for joining, everybody. Good to see you.
1: California Attorney General Rob Bonta, a Democrat, holding a news conference in Sacramento as California county elections officials began mailing vote-by-mail ballots to all active registered voters today, Monday, October 5th, 2026.
4: AP News, I'm Marcela Sanchez. Former White House Press Secretary Caroline Leavitt is heading to Fox News, where she'll serve as an on-air contributor beginning November 1st. When she left at the end of August, President Trump described her as one of his most trusted aides. At the time, she said she wanted to spend more time with her two children. Trump says his super PAC will pay for taxpayer-funded advertisements that sparked backlash for glorifying him. The president blamed intense criticism for using taxpayer funds on the ads on the radical left. In a post on Truth Social, Trump defended the ads, which cost at least $1.5 million in federal funds, saying they were positive promotion for our great USA. Paramount's merger with Warner Brothers Discovery is moving forward with a deal that closes today. AP correspondent Jennifer King has more.
5: Paramount Skydance is closing on its multi-billion dollar takeover of Warner Brothers Discovery. The new Hollywood media giant will be known as Skydance Corporation. David Ellison announced he's bringing in Mattel chairman Enon Kreese as co-CEO. It's one of the biggest mergers in media history, bringing together two of America's oldest movie studios with Paramount Plus, Nickelodeon, HBO Max, TBS, the Cartoon Network, CBS, and CNN under one umbrella. The company settled an antitrust lawsuit with state's attorneys general in late September, with terms including a minimum of 30 movies per year and an independent board to resolve editorial disputes at CNN and CBS News. The company is retaining Mark Thompson as CNN's editor-in-chief. I'm Jennifer King.
4: A crowd of students and professors gathered yesterday to protest the university's response to allegations of sexual assault at a fraternity house in 2024. The protesters marched to present a list of demands at the school's main administration building that had been splashed with graffiti and damaged overnight. This is AP News.
6: 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And then Maha Action founder Tony Lyons explains his group's mission when it comes to federal nutrition and vaccine policy and its role in the midterm elections. C-SPAN's Washington Journal is next. 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

0: States, and new polling shows that somewhere between 10 and 20% of likely voters remain undecided. So this morning on the Washington Journal, we're asking, what's your pitch to an undecided voter? What would you say to that person about who to vote for in the midterm elections? Phone lines are open for you to call in. Republicans, it's 202-748-8001. Democrats, 202-748-8000. Independents, 202-748-8002. And if you are one of those undecided voters, a special line for you this morning, 202-748-8003. You can also send us a text or catch up with us on social media. 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And a very good Tuesday morning to you. You can go ahead and start calling in now on the midterms. This is the headline from USA Today this morning. President Trump says he looks forward to signing $5,000 dividend checks. The president reiterating his promise to give every adult U.S. citizen a $5,000 dividend check if Republicans retain control of the House and Senate in November. This was the president from his Truth Social page yesterday.
1: Our country is doing so well under Republican leadership that only I can make you this promise. If Republicans win the House of Representatives and the Senate, I'm going to give all adult citizens in the United States of America $5,000. And Republicans can do it, and Democrats can't, because we're taking in massive amounts of money through tariffs and record-setting economic success. But Democrat policies won't allow this to happen. In fact, the opposite is going to take place. They're going to raise your taxes, and they're going to destroy our country and certainly destroy our economy. It'll be a 1929 disaster if they get in. So if the Democrats win, you will have an economic depression, much like 1929. If the Republicans win, you will each have $5,000 in your pocket and economic success for our country like we have never, ever seen before. And remember, just recently I gave all members of the military $1,776, just like 1776. And everyone said that was an impossible thing to do, but I did it. Everybody got their money. I did it, and I'd do it again. The Trump dividend is approximately $1 trillion. But we have a record-setting $21 trillion that's being invested in our country in just the last 15 months. So it's actually a very easy thing to do for me, but the Democrats can never do it because they never brought the goods and they never will. So thank you, and I look forward to signing those checks.
0: President Trump posted that on his Truth Social page yesterday, that coming as a slew of new polls shows races around the country moving more towards Democrats. These are some of the headlines from today's newspapers. From the Wall Street Journal today, Democrats see a mix of hope and pitfalls as red state races become toss-ups. Republicans have some opportunities in blue strongholds. This is the story from the New York Times on their slew of new polling. Surveys show voters in Republican states tilting left in Senate contests. A reminder that Democrats need a net of 4 seats to take control of the Senate. In the House, it's even closer. It's 3 seats in the House. And as we said, early voting underway in a dozen states as of this week. We're asking voters what you think of undecideds, what you would say to undecided voters as they get prepared to vote. What would be your pitch, your elevator pitch for the midterm elections? President Trump made that pitch yesterday about the $5,000 dividend checks over the weekend. It was former Transportation Secretary Pete Buttigieg who spoke about that $5,000 check promise along with other issues on the midterm elections. This is some of what he had to say.
2: But you can see the desperation on the other side because their policies aren't working and people are upset. That's why you can't get through a football game now without seeing not just political ads, campaign ads that are being paid for by campaigns and super PACs. You're seeing campaign ads that are being paid for by you and me because they're using taxpayer dollars to try to promote the Republican Party and the President of the United States. That's how desperate they are. And if that wasn't desperate enough, we saw the President today do an Oval Office message doubling down on a mythical $5,000 check to just plain try to buy your vote. But you only get the $5,000 after the midterms, see? And only if they win. It's insulting. I mean, they run Washington now. If they wanted you to have a $5,000 check, they would have sent you a $5,000 check. We can see through that. But it shows you how they've lost their way, and it shows you that even they know that if they got a run on their record, they're going to lose. You know, we demand higher wages. They say, let's do a gilded ballroom. We demand lower prices. Best they can do is give out Tom Cotton's cell phone number. They've got nothing.
0: That was Pete Buttigieg over the weekend. Today, President Trump continues his travels and event in Maryland, and the campaign trail will continue to be covered by C-SPAN as we take you to House and Senate races around the countries. And amid all of that, and again, with 4 weeks to go until Election Day, we're asking what your pitch would be to an undecided voter. Right now, some surveys, including a YouGov survey that came out yesterday, shows that there's somewhere between 10 and 20% of voters are undecided in this election. Those likely voters, still 10% or 20% are undecided. If you're a Republican and you have a pitch for an undecided voter, 202-748-8001 is the number to call. Democrats, it's 202-748-8000. Independents, 202-748-8002. And we did set aside a line this morning. If you are one of those 1 in 10 or 1 in 5 undecided voters out there, that number, 202-748-8003. Cindy is in Norwalk, Connecticut, on that line for Republicans. Cindy, what would your pitch be to an undecided voter?
3: My pitch, good morning, John. My pitch for the undecided voter and every voter is to get your pitchforks out and not vote and just revolt, because both sides, Democrat, Republican, they're all screwing us, and we should be getting our pitchforks out instead of voting. That's my opinion. That's
0: Cindy,
3: my advice.
0: Explain what you mean. Why does not voting solve the problem?
3: I don't know if that solves the problem, but, you know, we're not getting by either side what we're promised. What are our choices? Moral bankruptcy or AI bullcrap? You know what? Let's stop this train. I want to get off.
0: So
3: that's my advice.
0: So what is somebody who's fed up with it to do? You're just going to let all the other voters decide where this country is going?
3: I just think, you know, Americans are lazy. We're not. I mean, there are some factions that stand up and protest, but I think we all should collectively revolt against the system. I just feel like, you know, I'm a Christian, and I just believe Jesus needs to come back and settle this thing, because we're going down an awful road here. You know, you can vote Republican. Capitalism without regulation. Now we have AI price fixing, where Joe Blow can pay $1 for a dozen eggs, and you can pay $5. I mean, I don't understand where. Well, I understand where we're going, and it's not good. And I really don't feel like our vote matters anymore. That's how I feel, and it's really sad. I never thought I'd be saying that. Thanks, John.
0: Cindy, before you go, have you ever not voted in an election before?
3: No. I've always voted.
0: Cindy, thanks for the call from Norwalk, Connecticut. On not voting, Cal Thomas takes up that issue in his column today in the Washington Times. "'Tis the season of mudslinging and campaign finance loopholes," is the headline of his piece. He said, "A few of the ads you're seeing are positive or uplifting. No Morning in America ads, such as those that President Reagan ran in 1984. No, this is mourning for America. It is depressing. These people cannot possibly live up to their promises." He ends his column by saying, "The disingenuous campaign ads, the obscene amount of money spent to air them, and the promises that are rarely fulfilled are enough to make one cynical and unwilling to vote." He said, "I will still vote, perhaps out of habit, but count me among the cynics." Cal Thomas in the pages of the Washington Times. Line for Democrats. This is Daryl, Columbus, Georgia. Go ahead.
4: Hey, John. How you doing?
0: Doing well.
4: Good. Yes, I would tell an undecided voter to vote Democrat. The reason why I say that, because you look at the black unemployment rate. The black unemployment rate is 7%. And Trump lied, said that the migrants was coming over here taking black jobs. So he's deported some people, and he's put some people in some internment camps and concentration camps around the country. And the black employment rate is still high. So he told them that they was coming here to take your black jobs. So they're not taking the black jobs. Black jobs are still black unemployment is still high. So I would tell Democrats to go ahead and vote Democrat, because He's always lying. Just like he's lying about the $5,000. Everything's just a lie to get your vote. Then he's going to continue to harm the country like he's doing now. So, vote Democrat, folks. Don't get bamboozled. Don't get fooled by this nonsense. That's all I got, John. Thank you.
0: That's Daryl in the Peach State to the Yellowhammer State. This is John in Oxford. Independent, go ahead.
5: Morning, John.
0: Morning.
5: I think my pitch would be don't vote. I was like the previous caller. Get your pitchforks out. Basically, both parties are the same. I've seen this my whole life. There's no difference. I mean, look, I'm 64. Look where we are now. It just seems to be going downhill. The quality of life just continues to degrade in this country. Prices are increasing no matter who's in charge. So this $5,000 Trump is promising, I don't think that's ever going to happen, because I think what's going to happen from what I see is it's going to be a national emergency called because of the data centers. The data centers are going to run out of money. From what I'm seeing, Oracle is having a problem paying back some of the investors who are wanting their money back. So my pitch to both parties or anybody would be basically, look, doesn't matter who's in charge. Somebody's above both these parties that are basically fulfilling an agenda. This agenda is going to go forward no matter who's in charge, New World Order or whatever the heck is going on.
0: So, but John, why is not voting the answer? Why isn't?
5: Because you still have to tell them something. You can't vote for people that don't have your best interest. We don't have any representation. The people are not represented. It's two wings of the same dove or same bird. It doesn't matter who you vote for. You know what I hear is I hear people call in that are so into their party, and there's, you know, especially the older generation gets so into the party and they're so into Trump. And
0: how old are you, John?
5: The word that comes out of their mouth. I'm 64.
0: Have you ever not voted?
5: I have not voted most of my life, and I'm very aware. It doesn't matter. I think one big thing I think is the biggest problem why I've never voted in a long time is because of the computer voting system. The computer voting system, when I saw that come in, I knew right away, hike, give me the ball. Something's wrong here. Because when that vote is cast, what I learned is that there's an image taken of that ballot. And there's a photographic image taken of that ballot.
0: So, John, you don't trust
5: after the vote and the image is destroyed.
0: You don't
5: so
0: trust
5: destroying the proof of any county. I'm sorry.
0: So you don't trust the system. I get that you don't trust.
5: I don't trust the system.
0: Hold on.
5: So why don't we people take it back? Why don't it's our airways, it's our roadways. Supposedly, it's the public air, public road. Why
0: but
5: don't
0: John,
5: we
0: you...
5: posture the public, the government, and posture them? It's our road. You want to drive an Amazon truck? Pay us. The people should be wealthy, not the government. So it's backwards. That's why, John. I don't get it. I don't know why we continue this. It doesn't make any sense.
0: Can I ask you one question, John? So you obviously pay attention to politics and, yeah, and you watch C-SPAN, but you don't vote. What do you get out of that?
5: Because I can't make a difference. We don't have any power. The political class I see is far removed from anything I want. I want... You know, Henry Ford built the Model T to run on hemp oil. Do people know that? Do people know that hemp could be fuel for us? We could be going, but they outlaw hemp. So I've been very, you know, cynical my whole life because of the way the government is. It's so corrupt, and people have no idea what's going on. So I think, you know, if we should watch world news. Watch other world, other countries' news. Get a perspective. Stand on the top peak and look at everything around you so you can get more intelligent. You know, the more information you have, the more intelligent decision you can make. So
0: gotcha.
5: I wish you would report RT. I wish you would report these other news stations. Hear what Putin has to say in the last conference that he just did. Pretty impressive, okay? So I feel very comfortable with people around the world. I get a different spirit when I talk to them, people that want more peace. We're an aggressive nation.
0: Got your point.
5: Change.
0: John, got your point. That's John in Alabama. Special line this morning as we ask, what's your pitch to an undecided voter? Special line for undecided voters, if you happen to be one. The estimates are about 10 to 20% of the electorate right now. Those who are likely to vote is undecided. Robert, an undecided voter in Massachusetts. Robert, what is it going to come down to for you?
6: Hi, good morning, Mr. John. Another Robert calling in. All right, how you
0: There's
6: doing?
0: There's a few of them out there.
6: Yeah, every at least a dozen a week. I'm just not sure this year on who to vote for. Like the man just said, that was excellent. Like, why bother? Nothing changes. I don't know if I'm even going to vote for president this, when it comes up, I should say. But I'm undecided with all of this. Like he says, nothing changes. My brother even mentioned that once, like 20 years ago. He says, why do you vote all the time? I says, well, he says, no, never, you know, in a way, people are right when they say this. Nothing changes. Things don't change. You know, to have the attitude, why even bother? I feel like out of the 100%, the state and House and Senate only does maybe 20% of what they should be. They're always fighting. There's no need for that, bickering and fighting. You know, it's hard enough with your family. Then you got to have the government doing it. You just need change, change, change. Trump's probably, you know, he's smart in a way because a lot of people are going to say 5,000. They are going to vote for him, so I'll give him that. He's definitely going to get at least another 10% of votes because people do anything for money. You borrow $10 from a person, and they want to, like where I grew up, if you don't pay them back, they almost want to kill you. And I grew up in the Bronx. So, all right, so like my father said when I was little, I'll never forget he told me this, when money's involved, there's no friends. All right, take care, John. Have a good day. Thank you.
0: That's Robert in Massachusetts. We've been asking you for your comments through your phone calls, but also social media and text message. This is Shirley in Frederick saying her pitch to an undecided voter is simply don't vote for an incumbent. This from Donald Jacobs. Vote blue is his pitch. If you want change, voting anything else will sustain the status quo. Trump is trying to buy votes by offering $5,000. That should say it all. Beverly says that her pitch is that 9/11 isn't over. Vote no for socialism, Islamists, open borders, and vote for a Congress that was hired to represent Americans, not illegal aliens. Some of those questions, some of those pitches to undecided voters, that's what we're asking you about. What would be your elevator pitch, as it were, to an undecided voter if you came across one as we sit here exactly 4 weeks until the midterm elections? Jim in Cuyahoga Falls, Ohio, Republican. Go ahead.
7: Hi, thanks, John. Hi, John. It's nice to talk with you. Thank you for taking the time to do with this with me. I've always voted. I voted since all the time when I was 18 years old. I was allowed to vote rather than at 21. Thing of it is, I've voted sometimes for Republicans and sometimes for Democrats. I've voted more times for Republicans than I have for Democrats, so I'm registered as a Republican. But this stuff that's happened over a period of time with Donald Trump, I can't vote for anybody who's popular for Donald Trump. The other problem is here in Ohio, every second we're getting another ad about how the other candidate is so bad. And if there's not anything positive about anything, every second they go to another commercial, one's done with the other, and they're spending millions of dollars on all this. That money could be going to somebody else. So it could be going to people to help them. And it just makes me mad that all we hear is negative things. We don't hear any debates. And it's just, and every time we have an election, it gets worse. So I just feel that I will probably vote for somebody, but I have no idea who it's going to be. It's every time with an election, it's even a lot worse. The Joe Biden was terrible. He couldn't even think. And Trump, he just says whatever he wants to say and gets away with it. So that's really what my opinion is. And thank you for taking my opinion. I just wish things could be better. Thank you.
0: That's Jim in the Buckeye State on what President Trump has said. We showed you yesterday that video that he posted to his True Social page about the $5,000 dividends to adult U.S. citizens. The president also making some news yesterday in another post in his True Social page, Politico, with the story. The president saying Monday that he or the MAGA Inc. Super Political Action Committee would pay for a series of taxpayer-funded ads that feature him after more than a week of controversy about them. Trump had faced criticism for the spots paid for by taxpayer dollars, which praised him. More than a dozen ads have been developed, including one entitled God Made Trump. The White House has defended the spots as educational. This is what the president posted on True Social. The radical left is upset with the fact that I'm taking ads, which I consider to be positive promotion of our great USA, and paying for them with USA money. This is a rather standard thing to do, he said, but rather than doing that, although nothing will make them happy, I have decided to do the patriotic ads, among others, and pay for them myself and with money I raise for MAGA Inc. That was the president on his True Social page yesterday. It was J.D. Vance who was also asked about these ads yesterday as he was traveling as part of this trip around the country to promote Republican candidates. This is what the vice president had to say.
8: Mr. Vice President, do you think the PSAs are a good use of taxpayer dollars, even in a midterm cycle where Republicans have a major cash advantage?
9: Well, look, if you look historically, go back to the Obama administration with the Affordable Care Act, you have the people's government using tax dollars to advertise about what the government is doing. It's part of actually, I think, living in a constitutional republic. You have to be honest with the American people about what you're doing, about what's going on. And part of that is getting out there and telling the message. So I don't think there's anything unusual or unorthodox about it. I'm sure that some people probably don't like it. But if you look at the message of those advertisements, they're not partisan. They're not, you know, it's not like we're advocating for a particular candidate. We're trying to tell a story, I think, about how great the United States of America is.
0: That was the vice president yesterday on the campaign trail. These ads had become a growing controversy. It was yesterday that California Attorney General Rob Bonta discussed suing the Trump administration about these ads. Here's some of what he had to say.
10: The Trump administration is using your federal tax dollars to run political ads. And that's wrong. And it's unlawful. And he shouldn't be doing it. And he's clearly doing it right now in the voting window. On major networks during major sporting events. And if they were campaign ads where they use campaign funding to advance a political message, then that's a different story. But these are federal tax dollars. And there are prohibitions against the use of federal tax dollars for this purpose, for, you know, for propaganda and for advancing a political cause. These aren't like PSAs. Announcements for, you know, public health or public safety. And one of them is an ad that is almost exactly a campaign ad that was used on the campaign side, now being funded by federal tax dollars to put on your television, paid for by, you know, by your dollars. So we sent a letter to the appropriate regulators to make our clear our position and to ask them to do their job, which is to prevent and prohibit these types of ads from being run on national TV using federal tax dollars. So I think you've seen the uproar about these ads. This is a shameless administration. Will they follow the law or not of their own accord based on what they've done so far, where we've had to take them to court 97 times when they've broken the law? I doubt it, but that's what regulators are for. They should do their job and hold them accountable and rein them in.
0: California's Attorney General yesterday, again, President Trump saying on his Truth Social page later yesterday that he will be paying for these ads, or his MAGA Inc. Political Action Committee will be paying for it. Taking your phone calls this morning on the Washington Journal, asking what your pitch would be to an undecided voter in the midterm elections. Joyce is in New York, line for Democrats. Joyce, go ahead.
11: Good morning.
0: Good morning.
11: Thank you for taking my call. Am I on?
0: Yes, ma'am.
11: Oh, great. You had two people that called and didn't want to vote. And telling people not to vote, that's Russian news. They're watching Russian TV, and I feel like we've got bots on C-SPAN.
0: The one caller said that he watched a lot of RT.
11: Yes, he did.
0: State-funded television.
11: Russian news. And I would say to the undecided voter, if you don't vote, you're powerless completely. That's what they want you to feel, so you don't go out and vote. Nothing should suppress your vote. Pick a subject, pick one thing that you agree with from a candidate, and just vote on it and be done with it. But at least you have a voice.
0: What's the one thing you agree with, Joyce?
11: Oh.
0: What's your main issue?
11: Oh, my main issue is there's a lot of them. Gee whiz. I like to protect democracy and our vote. I've been very thankful that the SAVE Act didn't pass, because that was suppressing women's votes. And I'm very glad I voted for the people I voted for. I'm not going to say Democrat or Republican, but everybody should vote. Everyone should get out and vote, young and old. Everybody should get out and vote no matter what. Thank you.
0: Joyce, thanks for the call from New York to the Hoosier State. Bob's in Franklin, Republican. Bob, what's your pitch to an undecided voter?
12: Well, my pitch would be is that we have to put a check on this president, and I am a Republican. You know, he's driving us off a financial cliff, and it really seems that nobody cares. Right now he's well over, he is responsible for over $12 trillion of our national debt, and he's on his way to $20 trillion. And we have some real problems to deal with. I mean, us seniors have a real problem coming up. You know, Social Security here in just a few years is going to be out of money. And by law, our Social Security is going to be reduced by 22%. That's the law. And nobody seems to care. We've got people that's running for office now that's going to be in office for 6 years. They're going to have to deal with this problem, and nobody's saying anything about it.
0: Bob, are you a Republican who's ever voted for Donald Trump in the 3 times he ran for president?
12: You know, I did the second time in 2020. But
0: what'd you like about him then?
12: You know what? I was disconnected at that time, and I am a Republican. I voted Republican all my life. But as a Christian, I couldn't vote for him after, you know, what all we found out about him, you know, through the all of these lawsuits. I just can't vote for a vile person.
0: Bob, so you say your pitch to an undecided voter revolves around running up the debt, the Trump administration running up the debt. This is Peter Navarro in the pages of today's Washington Times, senior White House counselor for trade and manufacturing. He's talking about Democratic socialism's $50 trillion price tag, saying the Council on Economic Advisers at the White House measured the Democratic Socialist agenda for America. The Council of Advisers modeled all 8 of the pillars of DSA's 2026 program. 7 carry direct fiscal budget consequences, and total, they carry a crushing, he writes, $52.8 trillion price tag and potential federal costs. That's what he said will be the cost to Americans when it comes to democratic socialism policies. What would you say to that?
12: We need a divided government. Those, you know, this administration just peddles fear. There's a couple of democratic socialists that have had, you know, ideas like democratic socialists in the past, but they have to move to the center. If you have, you know, one or two, they're not going to change the government. In another 2 years, we're going to be voting again. But right now, the damage is already being done. We've got to stop the damage that's being done now. That isn't a fear tactic. It's happening. We've got to stop the damage that this president is doing to this country. And nobody seems to care. I listen to C-SPAN every day. And hardly anybody even mentions it. I know once in a while they do. But that's a serious problem. The bond markets are going crazy right now. The interest rates for housing is over 7%. We can't keep doing this. Throwing money away.
0: That's Bob in Indiana. Undecided voter, Duke in West Virginia. Duke, what is it going to come down to for you as an undecided voter?
13: Well, I think I'm going to have to vote for the Republicans because look what they're doing. Look what Trump's doing for our country right now. He's bringing in more businesses and stuff, and he's going to develop this country, and we're going to come out on top.
0: So, Duke, you're not an undecided voter.
13: Well, I'm undecided, but I'm going to have to go with Trump, I think.
0: All right, that's Duke. A line for undecided voters. We do want to hear from you if you actually are undecided. Would love to hear what you're weighing as we sit here 4 weeks to Election Day. What more do you want to hear before you make your decision? Thomas is in Fresno, California, independent. Thomas, go ahead.
14: Good morning, John. And good morning to my fellow citizens, which some seem to be a little disheartened by the way this country is being run and the way that we don't speak to one another. So I have, I think, 2 solutions, maybe, for the undecided voter. The first is your community. You want change? Every citizen in every little community, every little town, hold their feet to the fire. You vote for them. If somebody comes out of like Fresno and they want to be elected to the state house, then they should come to Roosevelt High School and have a town hall meeting with their citizens. We need to get active. The second thing would be, I wouldn't want to be president of the United States in 2028. So in my mind, as an African-American male who's lived 72 years and have lived through quite a few presidents, we need a president. And the only one that I can think of that has been in the White House for 16 years, which people keep discounting, but we need someone who understands this government, Hillary Clinton. Maybe a name that a lot of people will say, oh, Hillary Clinton, Hillary Clinton. Donald Trump has destroyed this nation. Doge. We need a person who can walk in the very first day and understand our government, understand the nations around our government, heal this country. And the only one can do that, I think, is a mother. And she is a mother. And I think it's time for us men to grow up and see that we're $40 trillion-something dollars in debt, and it's still climbing because Donald Trump isn't leaving tomorrow, and we'll still be here. So if you want to change, go to your town, go to your city council meeting. I mean the whole town. Start holding people's feet to the fire. Like the gentleman said, the African-American, 7-point-something unemployed. Be a black man and you can't feed your family. Like John said about, gee, you can't trust voting, so he's not going to vote. Well, go down to your town hall meetings with your elected officials, and if they don't do what's right for your community, unelect them. So try to vote, but do it locally. Thomas. And then when you get those people that will represent you in the Capitol, then you'll get things done.
0: Thomas, thanks for the call. You mentioned $40 trillion and something in debt. The current number right now, according to usdebtclock.org, $40,246,656,000,000 and counting. That comes out to about $360,000 per U.S. taxpayer in this country. That is the state of the national debt. Maria, Silver Spring, Maryland, Democrat. Good morning. What's your pitch to an undecided voter?
15: Good morning. What is there to be undecided about? For those who are saying, oh, both sides, they're the same. Stop being dishonest. Who is in charge now of all three branches of government? This midterm is about the legislature. It's about checks and balances. Who is in charge of it now? How can you say both sides are the same when one side is responsible for these 2 years of bringing everything down?

0: I'm just not going to vote. No, you brought it into us. You helped take us out of it by voting something different, by putting, in this case, Democrats in charge of the legislature. And here's the thing. The privacy and secrecy of the voting booth is that private and secret. Then you can go home and tell your MAGA friends, ooh, I voted for my MAGA friends anyway. But in the privacy and secrecy of the voting booth, vote them and get us out of this. Thank you.
1: That's Maria in Silver Spring. Armando's out in California, Republican. A very good early morning to you, Armando. Go ahead.
2: Yeah, you know, for the, you know, I've been voting since 1980 when I turned of age. I'm a veteran, Navy. You know, I look at it, both parties got Satan in them. I'm a Christian man. But the way I would tell an undecided voter is, you know, when I was 19 or 18, I was sent to the Isle, the Indian Ocean, to pull a blockade on the country right now that is holding the world at bay with ransom. And that's Iran. You got people there that are unarmed. They're willing to fight, but nobody's there in the Middle East that will help them. We're the only one, and Israel. And, you know, I believe in the Bible. I hold to the Bible as the standard of life. So when I look at if the people in charge of Iran are telling people to vote for Democrat, we need to wake up. Because, I mean, I live in California. Rob Bonta can go and sue everybody on my dime, yet when it came to Nick Shirley, he wants to sue Nick Shirley. His wife brought in a law that Governor Newsom signed. I cannot call out fraud. And that's what happened. Doge called out fraud. So now all the states that are blue that cannot get money from the USAID, fraud cannot be channeled back, because even Tom Tillis is complicit. There's both sides are complicit. They don't want the status quo. But I will vote. I will vote. I will vote even for Steve Hilton, who I really didn't endorse, but we need change in California. I've been in this state all my life. It is this, and I'm going to protect the unborn, because I know there's going to be a lot of women. Oh, you know what? A baby didn't make that mistake, but a baby isn't a mistake. Okay. If you didn't want that baby, there's other means, adoption, something else, but that baby has a voice, because our Savior, his parents had a voice for him, and they fled him to another state. Because remember, he didn't violate immigration law, because Roman Empire, Egypt belonged to the Roman Empire. So he just moved, Joseph and Mary just moved him to another state where All he right. could live. The Got same you. With Moses.
1: Got your point. That's Armando in California. You started by talking about the Iran war, and that being one of the key issues that you're voting on. President Trump was in Nebraska yesterday at a campaign rally. He spoke about the Iran war. This is what the president had to say.
3: We're kicking Iran's ass. You do know that, right? And that'll end soon. It's going to end one way or the other. It's going to end very soon, and your prices are going to come tumbling. All of your prices have been tumbling down. In fact, oil is less than it was under Biden, just so you understand. And we are saving this country from a problem, and the Middle East and Israel and everybody. We're saving the world from what could be one of the worst tragedies ever. We're not going to let them have it, and they won't have it. That's decided. They will not have a nuclear weapon. They understand that. They understand it. And that will end very quickly, one way or the other, very soon. Maybe a little after the election, maybe a little before the, but it's going to end very soon. When that happens, the oil will come tumbling down. But I do want you to know what the job that our Navy has done with the blockade. You know, we're taking out more oil out of the strait now than we did before the war. And they'll shoot at us a little bit. They'll shoot, bing, we knock it down. Like I said, it's crazy. It's amazing what our Navy has done, what our military has done. We have the greatest military in the world, and I built it during my first term. I built it. And it's been incredible. But we're going to have that over with, and oil is going to come down lower than it was before.
1: That was the president. Yes.

0: yesterday in Nebraska about 2 minutes of what he had to say about the Iran war, though it is about 10 or 15 seconds of his comments about the Iran war that's making a lot of the headlines this morning. Maybe you've seen them already. This is one of them from ABC News. Trump suggests that Iran could take out Los Angeles and San Diego, and Governor Gavin Newsom of California called the president's remarks deranged and dangerous. Let me play that part of the president's comments yesterday for you so you can see it.
1: And again, remember, with the war, it's just artificial. It's a little bit high. It's a small price to pay for keeping the world safe, keeping our country safe. They can take out a city. Let them take out Los Angeles. Let them take out San Diego. This is a very small price to pay, and it's going to be over with very soon. It's essentially almost over with.
0: That was the president yesterday. Again, part of his blitz of campaigning around the country for Republicans. He was in Nebraska yesterday when he made those comments. If you want to watch the entire thing, you can do so on our website at cspan.org. About 10 minutes left here as we ask you simply for your pitch. If you came across an undecided voter in the midterm elections, if you are an undecided voter, we also have a line for you to call in. That number 202-748-8003. Otherwise, lines for Republicans, Democrats, and Independents as usual. Also, have been asking for your comments via social media and text. This is Bird via text saying the current condition of some of our largest cities, which are all one-party ruled, is the best example why to vote in the exact opposite direction. This is John saying go vote. However, vote for a candidate who will work for the betterment of the country instead of voting for your political party. It's high time we all vote country over party. And Frank in Connecticut saying there's no comparison to the parties. One is a dictator party. The other is for all Americans. A few comments that you've written in this morning. This is Ronald who's called in this morning from West Virginia on that undecided line. Ronald, what is it going to come down to for you?
2: For me, I think it's coming down to a couple things, right? First, I'm worried about who's going to control Donald Trump. Whoever is going to, one, put Donald Trump in his place, impeach him, rein in his powers, that needs to be the first thing, right? Second is, I don't know why people are still supporting Donald Trump. He's all through the Epstein files. The man is a pedophile, okay? There's no question about it.
0: So, Ronald, you are undecided. You would vote for Republicans. President Trump is campaigning for Republicans right now. It seems like you're very much not in favor of President Trump.
2: If a Republican is willing to take away Trump's powers, I'll vote for a Republican. If a Democrat is willing to take away Trump's powers, I'll vote for a Democrat. Whoever's going to get us out of this war in Iran, because they shouldn't have been in the first place, whoever's going to separate the U.S. government from AIPAC and kick them out, because that is a serious problem. Our boys do not need to be dying for another country's issues. Okay? And whoever's going to start prosecuting these pedophiles in the Epstein list. I don't know why there's any other questions going on in America. There's pedophiles in the White House. Pedophiles in Congress, there's pedophiles in the Senate. It needs to be taken care of immediately.
0: That's Ronald in West Virginia this morning. Taking your phone calls about this election cycle, 4 weeks away. What's your pitch to an undecided voter? John is in Hampton, Virginia, Democrat. John, what would be your pitch?
3: Good morning, John. My brother in West Virginia, I agree with him 100%. However, there's an earlier caller from West Virginia said that Trump is bringing back jobs to America. Can you tell us what company has came back from overseas to the United States and hired Americans? What jobs have you brought back to America? Secondly, Trump says he loves the uneducated. And you just said that Trump just said that let Iran take out Los Angeles or San Diego. You mean to tell me there's a missile that could come from Iran all the way across the United States and hit Los Angeles or San Diego? Seemed like to me it would hit Miami. It would hit Charlotte. It would hit Washington, D.C., New York City, Boston. But it's going to go all the way across the United States and hit Los Angeles or San Diego. Seemed like China or North Korea could hit Los Angeles or San Diego faster than Iran could. He loves the uneducated.
0: That's John in Virginia. This is Julie in Rochester, Michigan. Independent. Go ahead.
4: Hi, John. I'm a first-time caller, and I'm very nervous. I'm calling because this year my husband got cancer. And it took 2 months of him going through his radiation therapy to come through the other end of it. And I never want another person to have to live with somebody else dealing with this. We need to have paid family leave and Medicare for all. The bill was $57,000 after the insurance paid for it. He's 70 years old and he is still working, so I can have insurance. This is horrendous. This is not the first time he has had an illness. He also has heart disease. That bill, when he had his heart attack in the early 2000s, was $250,000 because he was in the hospital for 15 days. He also has kidney disease, which a lot of people don't know he has. We also had the call from the doctor saying, well, do you want to go on the transplant list or not? Fortunately for us, his kidneys are still functioning enough so he doesn't have to get transplants. But again, he's 70. I'm too old to give him a kidney. They stop you giving a donating at 60 years old. I'm sorry. This is horrendous, and we need to have Medicare for all, and we need to have paid family leave, and we need to have a functioning society that cares about each other. I'm good. I can afford it right now. But this is just the most disgusting thing I have ever seen. People call up and they say, oh, God this and God that. As an atheist, I don't give a crap about your God. I give a crap about you. And you should be given a crap about your children and your grandchildren. We need to get this guy out of office. We need somebody to stand up and say, okay, people, I just hope in Michigan they vote in Abdul El-Sayed. Mike Rogers has voted down expanding Medicare. He voted against the pills, the prescription drugs. And it's just, this is insane.
0: Julie, thanks for sharing your family's story. You mentioned Abdul El-Sayed running for Senate in Michigan. He was on Fox News yesterday to talk about his candidacy and to answer questions. This is some of what he had to say in that interview.
5: He's a Democratic socialist, and here is how he defined, in a recent conversation with Theo Vaughn, he defined socialism. Watch.
6: Socialism to me, it means that you will have whatever you need to live a dignified life, and that it is the government's job to deliver on that.
5: Okay. So you're a capitalist, not a socialist. So does that disturb you to hear this growing movement of democratic socialists in the United States who think that it's the government's job to make sure that you live a dignified life? Because I always thought it was on us to succeed, not on someone else to do that for us.
7: Well, Martha, I assume you went to good public schools.
5: Yes, I did.
7: And you got to drive on good roads today? Or you rode the subway?
5: Pretty much.
7: Right? Or you wish those roads were good?
5: Yeah.
7: And when you put your garbage out, somebody comes and picks it up?
5: Yes.
7: Yeah, and you breathe clean air.
5: You pay an enormous amount of taxes in New York and New Jersey for those things. So,
7: and I guess what I'm saying is, I'm a capitalist,
5: yeah,
7: because I,
5: yeah,
7: believe that we leave it to supply and demand, right, to allocate where capital ought to go and the goods that we produce. But I also believe that there's a basic amount of soil that we need. Good school, clean air, clean water, health care, child care. Those are things that just are in the firmament. Now, those are the basic foundations. It's not disturbing to me to think that government should be able to offer you those basic things just like you got and I got.
0: Abdul El-Sayed on Fox News yesterday. We'll stay in Michigan. This is Dave, Republican line. Dave, what's your pitch to an independent voter, an undecided voter, I should say, in Michigan?
8: Hello, John?
0: Go ahead.
8: Okay, yeah, listening, love C-SPAN. I love to listen to these people and stuff, how they go on, stuff like that. Gentleman talking about not voting. This is an interesting fact. If you got 1,000, if you got 100%, and only 75% vote, and you're in a candidate gets in, that means that 25% that didn't vote basically voted for the individual that won. I often look at numbers like that after elections and stuff to find out what percentage of people really vote, you know. And this is the thing that's really, when people say they don't vote, then I say shut up, you know. I shouldn't say it that way. But anyway, yeah, definitely. I have voted all my life. I've been working since 1960, which was two years before I graduated from high school. So I've worked all my life and stuff. You earn what you want. You know, you have that right as an American to come out here and get a job and earn what you can. As far as millionaires and stuff like that, a lot of the millionaires, if they didn't make the money they made, there would be a lot of people that didn't make the money to live the way they're living right now. So you can't really blame the millionaires. The incident about the $5,000 that the president wants to give to everybody. Think about the money that was spent on illegal aliens for the last 4 years prior to Trump getting in. There's a lot of money that wasn't voted on to be distributed amongst all those illegal aliens. And what did we get? You know, nothing out of it, you know, in that sense. But it's just amazing. I love C-SPAN. I listen to you guys every day. I wish you'd come on at 6 o'clock instead of 7. I always get up at 5 and have to listen for an hour or two of the other stations and stuff like that. But you guys at C-SPAN, you cover a lot. A lot of people ought to listen to it a lot more. So, again, and just to all your hosts there, like you and all the others, I watch you, and I'm in security. I do security work and stuff like that. And you have to tolerate a lot of stuff, and I really appreciate the way you go about it. You're just the messenger. All of you people are just a messenger, and it's really good. It's a good program to watch. It's definitely worthwhile. People Dave, need to educate themselves.
0: Dave, I appreciate that. I've got a few more callers who want to get their message in before we got to go to break here. Appreciate the call from Michigan. Let me get to Tad in Rhode Island, Democrat. Tad, go ahead.
9: Good morning, John. Thanks for taking my call. For myself, if somebody is undecided at this point, that tells me they are not paying attention. Thomas Jefferson said, if you expect to maintain a vibrant democracy with an uninformed electorate, such a thing never was, nor will it ever be. So I would recommend to those that don't know who they're going to vote for yet, don't vote. Thanks for your time, John.
0: That's Tad, and this is Tom. Rock Island, Illinois, independent, last call in this first segment of the Washington Journal. Go ahead.
10: Good morning. I'd like to my perspective is different than what I'm hearing on here. I listen to you guys all the time. I hear many, many different perspectives, but here's the one that we are missing. If you're undecided, it's probably because you're seeing chaos out there in politics. Well, the problem is that you're looking at it wrong. Politics is not running the world. Economics are. The money is the magic. The Citizens United and all of the other money is telling these politicians what to tell us. We're listening to them and we're confused because we're hearing 1,000 different messages, but it's all coming from 3 or 4 or 5 people like Palantir and BlackRock and such like that. We're not seeing properly. Look at it from the point of making money for the rich, and suddenly all of the chaos that you're seeing, all the political shenanigans, make sense. Every decision Donald Trump has made has favored oligarchy. Those are the people that are pulling the strings. We're at the bottom. We're dancing just like the people above us are. We are not looking right. Look at the money. Follow the politics. But it's not the politics. It's the money that is running the politics. That's the perspective you need to have going into these elections. I thank you for your time. Please consider what I just said.
0: That's Tom in Illinois. Last caller in this first segment of the Washington Journal. Stick around. Plenty more to talk about this morning, including a little later, we'll be joined by Maha Action co-founder Tony Lyons to discuss the Make America Healthy Again movement and its role in the midterm elections. But first, it's Mother Jones Bureau Chief David Korn on to discuss his new book, How Russia Won. Stick around for that conversation. We'll be right back.

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6: We're joined now by Washington Bureau Chief of Mother Jones, David Korn, to talk about this new book, How Russia Won, Donald Trump, Vladimir Putin, and the Fight for America. David Korn, if your book is about how Russia won, what has Russia won, and when did they win it?
7: Okay, I'll start by saying perhaps the best title would have been How Russia Won So Far, but that just doesn't have the same ring. What I'm talking about here is the book looks at what's happened after 2016. We had a big argument in this country about whether Russia attacked the election in 2016. I think the evidence is overwhelming that they did, and that they did so to cause discord, impede Hillary Clinton, and to help Donald Trump. A Senate Intelligence Committee report led by Marco Rubio in 2020 said that was the fundamental conclusion here. But my book picks up after that and looks at Russian operations targeting U.S. elections in 2018, 2020, and 2024, influence operations, disinformation operations, and they all were designed to exacerbate our political differences and conflict here, but also to help Donald Trump. And why do they want to help Donald Trump? Because they want to fracture the West. They want to weaken NATO because Putin, Vladimir Putin, has this idea of restoring the Soviet/Russian empire. And the only counterforce to that is Western democratic governments. So if he can weaken the alliance, and that helps him aim towards this goal. And that's exactly what he's done by helping. He's not solely responsible. I want to make sure people understand that. He's been one factor in all these elections and the two that helped get Donald Trump into the White House. So
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7: By helping to get Donald Trump into the White House, he's won by creating conflict and tension within NATO, but also Donald Trump has exacerbated our own political discord and fighting here. He's weakened the U.S. standing abroad throughout the planet. Even our financial standing is weak. We see countries removing their investments from the United States. And I think, you know, despite his line that we live in a golden age, we're more at odds with each other. Our public health system has been decimated. Our research institutions have been decimated. People used to look to America to come if they were the best and the brightest. Now they're going elsewhere. Our scientific base has been degraded. So of all those things, Putin has won.
6: You've said about this book that you wrote it to reclaim the Trump-Russia narrative. Yeah. When did we lose the narrative on Donald Trump and Russia?
7: After the Mueller report, March 2019.
6: Take us back to
7: that. Yes. I will give Donald Trump credit. His messaging on the Trump-Russia scandal was great. He kept saying it was a hoax, it was a witch hunt, It was a deep state conspiracy, and he shorthanded it the way he does of many things into Russia, Russia, Russia.
9: He said those words again at the UN speech that he gave 2 weeks ago.
7: He does it all the time. After the Mueller report came out, and Mueller did not find evidence of criminal wrongdoing on Trump's part, although he did say there were 10 instances of obstruction of justice that might be criminal, and that was up for someone else to look at. Trump and his and Bill Barr, the Attorney General at the time, and Republicans sort of declared victory and said it's all over, it's all done. And Democrats who were looking for evidence of criminal conspiracy or collusion were somewhat disappointed. Now, we all got hung up over the word collusion. The better word would have been complicity. We know that through the 2015-2016 election, Russia was intervening in part to help Trump. As I say, Marco Rubio told us that with a Senate Intelligence Committee report in 2020, but others said the same thing. Donald Trump denied it repeatedly. He's denied it ever since. So, in a way, you could say he aided and abetted Putin's attack by agreeing with Putin. That didn't happen, by amplifying Putin's denials. And so he continued to do that after the Mueller report, as you note. He's still saying that to this day. And Democrats and a lot of people in the media stopped talking about this. And while there was that silence, and maybe people thought it looked obsessive to continue with this, Russia continued to attack. That's a big story in my book. In 2018 and 2020 and 2024, Russian intelligence launched influence and disinformation operations against the U.S. elections.
9: What are some examples that you point to in the book?
7: A good one is 2020. And we know this because Trump's own administration told us this. Rudy Giuliani, who was then Trump's personal attorney, was looking for dirt on Joe Biden, claiming that there was corruption in Ukraine that Biden was a part of. A lot of that was debunked by other media, including Bloomberg and the LA Times and others. But he kept pushing this. He ended up hooking up with a guy named Andrei Derkach, who was a Ukrainian parliamentarian. But he wasn't just, and who claimed, he claimed he had evidence that Joe Biden took a $900,000 bribe and that there was, he was part of a gigantic corrupt scheme to take millions of dollars, maybe billions, I forget now, out of Ukraine. Well, you know who Andrei Derkach was? He was a Russian agent who had been working with Russian intelligence. Now you ask, how do you know that? You know, anonymous sources, fake news? We know that because Trump's own Treasury Department in September 2020 sanctioned Andrei Derkach. And they said that he was a Russian agent working with Americans to smear a presidential candidate, meaning working with Rudy Giuliani. So think about this. Rudy Giuliani is the personal attorney of the sitting president of the United States, and he's in cahoots. He's doing it publicly. He's putting on Facebook his meetings with Andrei Derkach and amplifying Derkach's phony claims that there's evidence of massive Biden corruption. And he puts out this, he amplifies this disinformation that even eventually Donald Trump himself tweets. So it's, I mean, there's a lot of spy stuff in this book and espionage stuff. And that to me is one of the, should have been one of the biggest scandals of all time, but it got memory hold and got little attention.
9: Chapter 10 of David Corn's new book, America's Mayor and the Russian Agent. That's the title. Chapter 14, the title, Useful Idiots. Who are the useful idiots?
7: Well, I just said that one half of the book is describing the Russian ongoing attack over a decade, shadow warfare against the United States, part of its larger campaign against the West. The other half of the book is how Donald Trump, his MAGA minions, the right, you know, Republican Party, the right-wing media ecosystem helped by denying it was happening again and again. They continued from what they started in 2016 by denying at that point. And then even though Russia continued to do this, according to Trump's own administration, his first administration, you still had Republicans like Devin Nunes and Jim Jordan, who's still there. You had a lot of folks at Fox News and in the conservative media, and Donald Trump himself, anytime this came up, would say it's all part of the hoax, it's all a deep state conspiracy theory against Donald Trump. So they are the useful idiots. Tucker Carlson is, you know, what kind of led the way by embracing Putin, by claiming that he was in favor of Russia over Ukraine, and even recently going on RT and hailing Russia as the last white Christian country in Europe. And so you've seen, while they're going along with Trump and what I call Russia denialism, there's also been a conservative ideological drift towards Vladimir Putin. Kind of began with my old friend Pat Buchanan in the early 2010s, writing that Putin was defending Christianity and white Christianity. And Ann Coulter said the same thing. And they liked the fact that Putin was not, according to them, using their term, was not woke, you know, had anti-gay laws, you know, and he was leaning into cultural conservatism. And during the Obama years, you had people like Sarah Palin and others saying, Putin's a strong leader compared to our weak leader, Barack Obama. So they used Putin as a cudgel against Obama. And then when Democrats and others started raising the issue of Russian intervention, they saw Putin as a bogeyman to the Democrats, which indeed endeared him to them. So there have been a lot of different currents that have led Republicans and parts of MAGA, not all, but a lot of them, into this pro-Putin stance that has allowed them to protect Putin from the charge that he is attacking American elections.
9: The title of the book, again, How Russia Won, Donald Trump, Vladimir Putin, and the Fight for America. Mother Jones, David Korn is the author. He's here to take your questions, your comments about it. Phone lines are open for you to do so. Republicans, 202-748-8001. Democrats, 202-748-8000. Independents, 202-748-8002. On the timing of this book and your view that there needs to be a reclamation of the Trump-Russia narrative. If Democrats win, as many expect they will, the midterm elections 4 weeks from today, if they reclaim the House and the Senate, do you want to see new investigations, new Trump-Russia investigations? Should that be part of the agenda?
7: Let's just start with what's happening this week and last week and the week before. News organizations, the New York Times, MS Now, us at Mother Jones, have reported that Russia is again meddling in an election. They've put out disinformation targeting Democratic candidates with scurrilous allegations of wrongdoing, underage sex, drug dealing. I mean, it's just crazy, crazy stuff. And they've put out AI-generated videos of Hollywood celebrities, Julia Roberts, Sarah Jessica Parker, supposedly saying that the Democrats are Nazi whores and you should vote against them. So they're at it again. So I think at the very least, what needs to be investigated and amplified and shown to the American public that this attack is going on and that it's part of a long series of attacks from Putin. And it's not just the United States. He's been doing this in other Western countries throughout Europe, in France, Hungary, Poland, England, Moldova. And now we have sabotage campaigns that Putin is running. And we also see here, since Trump got into office a second time, he has shut down the units in our national security agencies that used to track Russian disinformation and disinformation from other adversaries, Iran and China, and that try to thwart it. There was the Foreign Influence Task Force at the FBI. There was the Foreign Malign Influence Center at the Office of the Director of National Intelligence. There was the remnants of the Global Engagement Center at the State Department. All this has been shut down. Trump has virtually opened the door to Russian intervention and intervention from other foreign adversaries. So I think there's a lot to investigate. I don't think we have to go back to what happened in 2016 and relitigate that. But, you know, shutting down these things, why? Firing people who worked on these past investigations, and of course just understanding what Russia is doing in terms of this overarching campaign against Western governments.
9: Before we leave what's happening in this election, talk about your op-ed that came out the end of last month, how I got dragged into a Putin disinformation campaign.
7: Yeah, well, this is kind of a snake-eating-its-tail story. 2-3 weeks ago, I put out a book, How Russia Won. This book. And part of the book is covering the disinformation operations that Russia has run over the last 10 years, including one run by a network that's been called Matryoshka, which is the name of those iconic Russian nesting dolls, the dolls inside the dolls. And they were very active in 2024 with disinformation that was tainting and tarnishing and putting out negative information about Kamala Harris. So that's in the book. When, you know, sort of coinciding with the book's publication, the New York Times, MS Now, and others reported that Matryoshka was back at it again doing these celebrity fake videos that I talked about. I wrote about that. I wrote about some of the disinformation they put out targeting Democratic senatorial candidates. And lo and behold, as soon as I do that, they're now putting out disinformation videos featuring me and Mother Jones. These are videos that purport to be Mother Jones videos. We put out a lot of videos out of our news reporting. And they have a Mother Jones brand logo on the corner. And in the videos, I talk about, I have a new book, but it's not called How Russia Won. The name of my new book is Enemies of Democracy for Dummies. It's not a bad title. Maybe that's my next book. But in, according to me, in these fake videos, the book details 300 crimes committed by Democratic candidates. And each video focuses on one of these crimes. And they're all scurrilous allegations about real Democratic candidates.
9: And this is all AI?
7: Well, it's not, they don't need AI for this, because they're not putting it in my words. They're using quote text. So they have this ominous synth music playing, and it says, David Corn has a new book out, da-da-da-da-da. And then it has quotes from me, but they're text quotes. They're not manufacturing my... And they're using video of me in which I've been promoting this book. But it's just me talking without you hearing what I say. But the scurrilous allegations are that one candidate, one Democratic gubernatorial candidate, is embezzling public funds to support his lavish closeted gay lifestyle. Another talks about a female candidate who is using Girl Scouts to organize sex parties. Another talks about a Democratic candidate who's, you know, they claim sold drugs to college students when he was 20, and 17 students died. And it's all like that. They put out about a slew of 9 or 10 of them, and then we contacted, you know, X and eventually got them taken down. And they've been doing this with other reports, with saying they're CNN reports, CBS News reports. And after we took those down, another slew came up, and one claimed, one was branded a CNN report, that said that CNN was reporting that David Corn had embezzled funds from Mother Jones, somehow manipulating our paywall. Everybody, we don't have a paywall. Go to MotherJones.com.
9: Read everything.
7: It's all free. And I think the weirdest story they put out, which didn't target me directly, was that Mother Jones, a report from Mother Jones claiming that the DNC, the Democratic National Committee, paid $289 million to Mark Thompson, the head of CNN, so that CNN would run pro-trans programming. DNC, as you know, doesn't have $289 million. In fact, they're almost $1 million in the red. And it's just absurd, but they made this look like a Mother Jones story.
9: When these things happen, do you get even nervous sitting down and doing an interview and talking about it for fear that then your words will be recut or AI used to put the words then in your mouth and you become even deeper into these sort of disinformation campaigns?
7: Well, there's already plenty of me out there talking that they can do that, or they could just manufacture it itself. The immediate problem is that they're doing this to try to affect the American election, to hurt Democrats and help Donald Trump and Republicans. And that's clear and obvious, and it's part of this 10-year-long campaign that I wrote about. The largest story that you and I and everybody out there faces is that with AI in the political realm, but in every realm, it's going to become increasingly difficult to know what's real and what's not real. And we have news coming out of Russia of a plague, virus getting loose. And you see a lot flying on X and other places, and from bloggers and sources that you don't really know who they are. And this is going to expand tremendously, giving tremendous opportunities for bad actors to either be mischievous or do real harm by putting out fake news about these events. So it is disconcerting to be drawn into a Russian disinformation operation, because you realize, okay, they came up with a stupid story saying that I had embezzled, you know, money in a way that is not possible. But you realize they could say other things. They could say things that are far more horrific about you, me, or anyone else. And we all know the old Mark Twain quote about, you know, a lie getting far ahead before the truth puts on its boots. And so once stuff is out there, you know, you have to live with it. You can try to take things down. You can try to counter. But really, the advantage is to the liar and the disinformation operative, which is why they do it.
9: David Korn with us, taking your phone calls. He's always very good about taking viewer calls when he is on, and happy to do it. Phone lines for Republicans, 202-748-8001. Democrats, 202-748-8000. Independents, 202-748-8002. The book, again, How Russia Won, Donald Trump, Vladimir Putin, and the Fight for America. That's the cover. And this is Damian out of Laurel, Maryland. Republican. Damian, go ahead.
10: Good morning, everybody. AI is a monster, and we got to really learn how to tame it. But my question is this. You mentioned Pat Buchanan, and I like to listen to him. And one year he ran for president. He picked a far-leftist black lady as his VP, and I couldn't understand why he did that. I thought that was hilarious. And about your book, thank you. And the more we know, you know, the more we know, the clearer the picture becomes. Thank you, sir. Have a nice day.
7: Thank you, Damian. I think that's true. I mean, I said earlier that I wrote the book to reclaim the Trump-Russia narrative. I think, you know, we live in a world where we're all bombarded every day by a fire hose of information about all sorts of stories and things that are important and things that are not as important. And even on an important story like this, information comes out in bits and pieces over the long arc of time, and it's not necessarily coherent to a lot of folks. We don't learn things chronologically. We learn about what happened in 2018, 5 years later, what happened in 2024, maybe at the time. And so I think, at least as an author of books, I see value in trying to present the big picture here, a full narrative, so that people can see what's happened and, you know, and can basically stress test what Donald Trump and Republicans have said for 10 years now, that this is all BS. This is all a deep state conspiracy against Donald Trump. I don't think that's the case, and we've had Republicans along the way, like Marco Rubio and others who are on the Republicans, Tom Cotton, who were on the Senate Intelligence Committee at the time, say this is not BS. And so those of you who believe Trump when he says it's, you know, a witch hunt and a hoax, I would really welcome you reading the book and reaching out to me and telling me what you think I got wrong.
9: So because, Sally know. Sue writes in via X this morning about this conversation. David, people on here on X are already dismissing your book because you work for Mother Jones. What evidence from your reporting would you point to that someone on the political right could independently verify for themselves?
7: Okay, I'm sounding like a broken record here. Google, just Google Senate Intelligence Committee, Russia, Volume 5. They have put up five volumes. Volume 5 is 966 pages long. Marco Rubio chaired the committee when this came out in August of 2020. It's a bipartisan report that Democratic and Republican members of the committee, including Tom Cotton, who I just mentioned, signed off on. You read that report, and it will tell you that their conclusion after 3 years or more, 3.5 years of investigation, was that Russia attacked the election of 2016 in part to help Donald Trump get elected, and that Donald Trump exploited that attack. He exploited the attack from a foreign adversary, and that Donald Trump tried to minimize attribution of that attack to Russia, meaning he echoed Putin's denials and helped him in that fashion. It goes into tremendous detail about how the chair of Trump's committee back then, Paul Manafort, was working and was interacting with a Russian intelligence officer throughout the campaign. Now remember, this is Marco Rubio saying this, not me.
9: What does he say about that report today?
7: Nothing. Nothing. He hasn't mentioned that report in years. And when he was picked...
9: Does he get asked about it?
7: I haven't seen him asked about it. I have not seen him asked about it. It would be my first question if I had a conversation with him. He doesn't, it's no Republican talks. Tom Cotton, who's now chairing the Intelligence Committee, doesn't talk about that. And the other thing I would say, if you want information that doesn't come direct from me, here's something else to Google. I'm giving Google a lot of promotional time here. Google Andre Derkach, D-E-R-K-A-C-H, U.S. Treasury Department, September 2020. And you'll get the report they put out when they sanctioned him that talks about how he ran a Russian intelligence operation to tarnish Joe Biden. Just look at those two things. I mean, I can give you more examples as you go through my book. The book has 25 pages of source notes at the end, so you can look up everything that I say as well. But those are two places to start.
9: Line for Democrats, Andrew, White Plains, New York. You are on with David Korn. Go ahead.
11: Good morning, and thank you for C-SPAN, and thank you for Mr. Korn for appearing. The previous caller and Mr. Korn's answer to it seemed to have addressed pretty much what I was going to say, which was, how do we address this flood of information that is just all over the place? How does a responsible voter stay informed as to what are the real issues? And a further question, if I may, what is Mr. Korn's opinion as to whether or not we're going to be facing some kind of military coup by this November if Mr. Trump does not get what he wants? Again, thanks to C-SPAN. Thank you, Mr. Korn, for coming on to your show.
7: Well, first I have to say, hello, White Plains. That's where I grew up. I am a product of White Plains High School. So, Andrew, thank you for calling in, and to all my friends in White Plains. I think we could talk for hours here about how to deal with the information overload that Americans and everyone around the world faces. There's just too much to keep track of. It comes at us all in one melange of information. You know, it used to be, you know, when we were kids, though I think I'm a little bit older than you, you would sit
9: Not
7: down,
9: too much.
7: You would sit down and read the newspaper for news. And maybe for sports, right? You'd watch entertainment TV for entertainment. You'd go shopping when you wanted to shop. And you would write letters or call your friends when it was time to be social. Now we do all that through the same mechanisms. And everything sort of blurs together. You go from email to looking to a news story to buying shoes online. And then you realize you have to go on Facebook and there's a video there about a monkey juggling frogs and you have to send that to your uncle. Oh, then yeah, there's something that's happened about your favorite team and you have to look up that. And so it's all kind of smushed together. And I think it's really hard to figure out how to pay attention to important things in terms of news and public affairs. I mean, people just don't sit around and watch C-SPAN all day. Maybe they should. And I think we're going to need to educate ourselves and educate our kids as they grow up in this environment about how to separate news from non-news and how to develop good civic habits of paying attention to certain things that are not as viral as fancy TikTok videos.
9: Your prolific poster on X.
7: Yes.
9: Have you ever thought about deleting it?
7: No, I mean, I use X for two purposes. I use it to sort of almost as a news feed, like an old ticker that they used to have to see what news is coming up. And I do use it to communicate the work that I am doing. You know, my ticker
9: that you don't necessarily trust, though.
7: No, I don't. Well, I trust the sources that I follow. When C-SPAN says here we have a clip from this hearing, I trust that's genuine. New York Times headline, Washington Post, Wall Street Journal, you know, Network News. You know, I don't necessarily trust the reporting out of some right-wing sites like, say, Fox or OAN, but I get to see what they're saying. And that's important for me to know what information they're putting out. And, you know, and then when I see stuff, I've tried to discipline myself that if I don't know the source, if it's just a blogger or a random person who somehow got into my feed, I don't retweet it. I don't like it. I want to know who that person or that institution is. And so I think we all need to sort of be a little bit more disciplined rather than just saying, oh, my God, I got to do this. And, you know, Andrew's second question was whether I think there'll be a military coup. I don't think there's going to be a military coup. I do think that Donald Trump could. I think there's a 50-50 chance that he will try to throw sand into the gears of the election. Chaos seems to be his friend. He likes chaos. He likes crises. And so whether it's sending ICE forces to ballot boxes, polling places, or doing what he did in L.A. by trying to deploy National Guard's troops, declaring a national emergency. I mean, all that stuff, and try to convince people not to vote, to stay away because it's going to be too messy. Maybe it will even become violent. It's certainly something that I believe he will contemplate. We already know that he won't accept the results if he wins, because he keeps saying again and again publicly, the only way the Democrats win is by cheating. They're going to cheat, and he even told his followers at the midterm convention in Dallas 2 weeks ago, we have to cheat like hell, because they cheat. So he's already laid the foundation to not accept the results. And so what, you know, we saw what happened in 2020. You know, he claimed it was, you know, that he'd won, and either directly or indirectly, he incited a riot that, you know, they attacked the Capitol. So if he did that in 2020, why won't he do that again now when he's already told us that he won't consider anything legitimate that isn't a Republican victory? So I do think people should be wary of this. I know that Democrats, looking at this and looking at his past, are thinking through all the various options that he may have and trying to figure out how to counter them.
9: Can I just get your thoughts on something that happened earlier this morning on this program? We asked a question about what would you say to an undecided voter in 2026. And one of the first callers that called in went on why Americans shouldn't vote and why he's not voting and why Americans should watch more Russia Today. That was the call. Another caller after that said, it's interesting that there's now Russian bots calling in on C-SPAN. What do you make of that? What's your reaction to that?
7: Well, this goes back to what I try to convey in the book, that Russia has been waging this shadow warfare. They call it, you know, experts call it hybrid warfare or gray zone warfare for a decade now. And, you know, Putin knows that he doesn't have military superiority over the West. He has nukes, but you can't really use them. So about 12, 13 years ago, he and his generals got together and came up with this doctrine of attacking the West sort of politically with information warfare. And they've gotten very good at it. I mean, the bots are good. You know, I write about one fellow in the book who has created an AI system in which he is able to have, you know, phony websites in English that look like real American news sites, and they produce, using AI automatically, 30,000 stories a month. And the hope is, and a lot of them are just wire copy, and there's nothing inaccurate about them, but then he'll slip in pro-Russia propaganda that Ukraine's losing the wars, Zelensky's corrupt, whatever. And the hope is that Americans and others see that and pass it along. And in times they've done that, even members of Congress have passed disinformation from that network. So they're doing that. It's happening. And RT is a state-run English language Russian propaganda outlet. And so anything they say is going to be in pursuit and in service of the Kremlin. And it's not just me saying that. I quote in the book the woman who runs RT saying, we take our orders from Vladimir Putin. He knows what we're doing. And they even run intelligence operations. It was RT that paid secretly $10 million to MAGA right-wing influencers, Benny Johnson, Tim Pool, and others. The story came out in 2024. They claimed they didn't know the money was from Russia, but they were getting exorbitant fees through a new media company to put out basically pro-Trump videos and commentary. And, I mean, they were being paid hundreds of times what we would normally get. And that was a Russian operation. And after it was exposed, the head of RT, which had given the money, the millions of dollars, said this was part of their effort to influence the 2024 election.
9: So then put some historical context into this, too, because we talk about callers and what they've said on this topic. What do you say to the callers who says, well, we practice propaganda against Russia, too, and we did throughout the whole Cold War? How is this different?
7: Okay, through the Cold War, the CIA ran coups in other countries and propaganda operations and influence operations. That is true. And even some of them targeted democracies, like trying to prevent communists from winning elections in Italy or Greece, right? We've done that. That was also 50 years ago. You don't see that happening now. We have our state, the State Department and others put out information. They have information agencies and try to put things out. But they're, we have no evidence that they are attacking elections overseas the way that we are being attacked by Russia. And in fact, you can't do that with Russia. It's a closed society. You can't start putting, anti-Putin messaging on, Telegram throughout Russia and affect the election that is rigged to begin with. We are an open society, so we are open to this, and that's why, one reason why we need to be much more assiduous about keeping track of this. But I will say to any voter that it doesn't make sense voting. I mean, I don't know where they're coming from. You look at what we've been through the last 10 years, and there are, 30% of the country thinks Trump is doing a great job, but now almost 70% believe he isn't. And that's all a product of elections. That's all it is. And if you don't want, you don't think the war in Iran is the right thing to do, then you don't support the president's party, so he won't do something like that again. I mean, to me, we all face elections and we don't like the choices, but there is always a difference. There is always a difference.
9: A lot of calls and a little bit of time. This is Jim in New Mexico, Independent. Jim, you're on with David Korn.
12: Hi, Mr. Korn. Yeah, thanks for taking my call. First time, long time. Mr. Korn, I agree with you on a lot of what you've said, but I find it fascinating that after a decade, and we've lived through Russiagate and the Mueller investigation, and one of the world's greatest investigative journalists, Aaron Maté, would call you a member of BlueAnon because everything is Russia, Russia, Russia. I would say you guys already got your war with Russia. Rhetoric like this has helped whip the populace into shape to be okay with the Ukrainian proxy war. Yes, Russia runs disinformation campaigns, but so does the United States. There's an Academy Award-winning movie about Alexei Navalny, and there's countless examples. The Hillary Clinton campaign in 2016 propped up the Trump campaign and pushed for them to put Trump out there so that way he would be a more defeatable candidate. And then when they lost the election, they came up with this, oh, it's Russia. And then we had Havana syndrome and we had all of these things. Like, I don't understand what you are actually trying to get after Russia. Russia is a nuclear power.
9: Let me give David Korn a chance to jump in.
7: I would ask, Jim, have you read the Senate Intelligence Committee report that I spoke about? Have you read my book even? Aaron Maté has been proven wrong many times and he keeps attacking me and my book. Not this book, but he's attacked my reporting in the past and hasn't disproven these official sources that I've talked about. I would encourage people to watch the CNN movie on Alexei Navalny. If you want to say that the war in Ukraine is caused by the Americans and the West and is a proxy war, well, then you seem to me like you're apologizing or defending Vladimir Putin. He decided to march into Ukraine. He decided to bomb civilian targets. He decided to kidnap thousands of Ukrainians. He decided to violate national borders and create the first, the biggest land war since World War II. He's decided to kill foes. He's decided not to have free and fair elections. So, it just seems to me like you

0: report. And I go into detail on that in the book. The book reports that it was actually Mueller himself who decided not to dig too deeply into Trump's financial ties, because Trump himself had said publicly that that would be a red line. And Mueller was still trying, I think this was a mistake on his part, to get an interview, a direct interview with Donald Trump. And he thought that if he went into the financial ties, he wouldn't get that interview. Well, he didn't get that interview. He got Trump only to answer written questions. And as the book shows, and as others have shown, in those written questions, Trump didn't always tell the truth.
1: This is Brent in New Iberia, Louisiana, Republican. Brent, you're on with David Korn.
2: Hi, thank you for taking my call. Mr. Korn seems to know a whole lot of stuff, and I just was curious, a couple of things is on his opinion of what was Obama talking about with Putin about waiting until the election. The other question is, when Biden said that Ukraine could, I mean, that Russia could take a little bit of Ukraine, how much of Ukraine was he talking about?
0: I'm not familiar with Biden saying that Russia could take any parts of Ukraine. Biden, you know, put together the coalition that opposed Putin, and he and his intelligence apparatus spent a lot of effort trying to warn the world that Putin was about to invade Ukraine in February of 2022. And at the time, people on the right, I remember Tucker Carlson in particular, saying this was fear-mongering. Well, actually, they were proven correct to do this, and they were right to prepare for that.
1: The other thing he talked about, I believe he was talking about Dmitry Medvedev and Barack Obama in 2012, talking about more flexibility on an issue that they were talking about.
0: Yeah,
1: that hot mic moment.
0: Yeah, it was the hot mic moment with Obama. And was it about arms control negotiations? I think it was basically, you know, once I get past the election, where Russia had been an issue, then we I'll have more ability to sort of try to come up with a better working relationship with Russia, which obviously did not come to be. But I think, you know, we see Trump saying all the time, we will settle the war in Iran after the election. I don't know, you know, why, you know, what's going to happen after the election. You know, prices will go down after the election. So, I mean, it's not, you know, it's not unheard of for presidents to feel that once they're out of a political environment, they will have more leeway for whatever they may want to do.
1: The Associated Press from March 2012, President Barack Obama told Russia's leader that he would have more flexibility after the November election to deal with the contentious issue of missile defense. So arms control, missile defense,
0: yes,
1: is what you're referring to. This is Trevor in Washington, D.C., Democrat. Go ahead. Trevor, you with us?
3: Yes, I'm with you. Can you hear me?
1: Go ahead.
3: Mm-hmm. Hi. I might be a Democrat, but I've also been a researcher in disinformation for the past 15 years. Interestingly enough, my focus has been in Russia's behavior in Europe. I think it'd be very informative for Americans to look at what he's doing in Europe, because then we can get to the heart of what Putin's motivations are. Because he's not just doing this randomly or because he likes Trump in particular. He has a strategic objective. What is that objective? That evidence from his interference in European elections, the countries that he's destabilized, is that he wants the strength of the West, cultivated from Reagan, Nixon, even Carter and George Herbert Walker Bush. He wants that strength to be dissipated because his country's very weak and he has empire ambitions. None of this is about our domestic politics. We are just a means to the end. So I would ask people to step back and not think about the details of the very confusing back and forth about our elections. I mean, if someone's coming after us with an effort to confuse us, and they're literal former KGB intelligence agencies, they're probably going to be pretty good at it, and they are good at it. Look at Europe and ask why he's doing the things he's doing there.
0: That's a good point, Trevor. And I would point to, as I describe in my book, about a year ago, Blaise Metrawelle, who is the head of MI6, the intelligence service of England, and was the first woman appointed to that position, gave her first public speech in

0: front of 20 journalists at the MI6 headquarters, I believe. And she said, I'm not going to do a tour of all the global threats around the world. I'm going to talk about one, and that was Russia. And she talked about how Russia was trying to destabilize Europe, the West, through sabotage operations, which we see increasingly now in England and in Germany with drone attacks at airports and other things, and through influence operations and disinformation operations. And she said, we really need to recognize this because this is one of the primary threats that we face, and it's designed to create weakness and division within our alliance against Russia. And at the same time as she said that statement, the Trump administration put out its national security strategy, a paper that administrations put out, and said nothing about a threat from Russia. And the, really the only mention of Russia in that report was that Europe, the problem was that Europe was hypersensitive to threats from Russia, and the U.S. had to deal with that. So it was kind of a tale of two completely opposite cities here. And in Europe, they do recognize the threat that you're talking about, and Russia has been funding, you know, far-right parties to create discord there and weaken some of those governments. And here, largely because of Trump, we've been fighting over whether Russia has been attacking. So we can't do anything about that attack, because we're not even, we don't even have consensus that it has happened, because it's to Trump's own benefit not to have consensus on this.
1: The book again, How Russia Won, Donald Trump, Vladimir Putin, and the Fight for America. The author is David Korn. David Korn has written quite a bit about this book. If you're not quite ready to buy it, he's written about it on Mother Jones. You can read some excerpts from that book at motherjones.com.
0: They can also go to howrussiawon.com and get more information on it if they're not ready to buy.
1: And I imagine you'll also be hitting the book festival circuit this fall and spring.
0: I hope to be there. I love the book festivals, and I love book TV. And you know what? I didn't say this at the start, but I want to say thank you to C-SPAN. I've said this for decades now. It is a true national treasure, and I'm just so glad you guys are still with us.
1: Kind of you to say. Book TV will be there at those festivals this fall and spring. David Korn with Mother Jones. Always appreciate your time.
0: Thank you.
1: Coming up in about 45 minutes, we will be joined by MAHA Action co-founder Tony Lyons. We'll talk about the Make America Healthy Again movement. That's in 45 minutes. Until then, it's open forum. Any public policy, any political issue that you want to talk about, phone lines are open for you to do so. Go ahead and start calling in, and we'll get to your calls right after the break.

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4: It's time now for our open forum. 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Republicans 202-748-8001. Democrats 202-748-8000. Independents 202-748-8002. As you're calling in, I'll let you know what's going on the C-SPAN networks later today. Coming up in about 15 minutes over on C-SPAN 2. We will continue our coverage as we've been doing all week of the Stephanie Miller Show. 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He's a senior contributor at CNN, former special assistant to George W. Bush. You can watch both those radio shows, those podcasts on the C-SPAN networks this week. Later today, 7 p.m. Eastern, Maryland Democratic Governor Wes Moore and his Republican challenger Dan Cox will meet for a debate. The nonpartisan Cook Political Report rates that race as a solid Democratic race. You can watch what is talked about, what's discussed in that debate tonight here on C-SPAN, C-SPAN.org as well. We're also showing it on the free C-SPAN Now video app. That's some of what's going on today on C-SPAN. Hope you stay with the C-SPAN networks all week long over the next 4 weeks as we take you to Election Day. 4 weeks from today is the midterm elections. That might be one of the topics you want to talk about as we take you into open forum and let you lead this discussion. David, West Virginia Independent, you're up first in open forum. What's on your mind?
5: Yes, I just got a comment about your previous guest that wrote the book about Trump and Putin. You think, is he going to write a negative book about President Biden or President Obama? And he never mentioned that I heard, just Trump, Trump, Trump. So obviously he's a Trump hater with a negative slant. Thank you. You have a nice day.
4: That's David in West Virginia. This is Cam in Dayton, Ohio, Independent. Cam, good morning.
6: Yes, Cam.
4: Cam. Go ahead, Cam.
6: Cam. Okay.
4: Go ahead.
6: Well, as far as the government, I am almost 70 years old, and I've seen a lot of transition from Democrat to Republicans back and forth. And government has gotten so big that it's gotten out of control. 250 years ago, this country had to pick up arms and stuff and fight against a foreign government. Right now, this government's heading in a direction where it's going to create another revolution. I'll probably never live long enough to see it, but I feel sorry for my kids, my grandkids.
4: You think we're that close to another American Revolution, Cam?
6: Yes. It has been growing for 100 years. And I'm surprised that ain't happened yet. Marjorie Greene said the other day, American without a government. And I have never heard a more correct statement in a very, very long time as being an American my whole life.
4: That's Cam in Ohio. This is Patrice in Tampa, Florida. Democrat, go ahead.
3: Yes, I think that people are just continuing to vote against their interests. I just want to say this important quote from Lyndon B. Johnson, because I think that's what's going on now, especially with the $5,000 stipend he's planning to give out, which I think he could give out now if he wanted to. But if you can convince the lowest white man he's better than the best colored man, he won't notice you're picking his pocket. Hell, give him somebody to look down upon, and he'll even empty his pockets for you. Thank you.
4: That's Patrice. This is Gary out of Central Village, Connecticut, Republican line. Gary, go ahead.
7: Yes, good morning. I tried unsuccessfully to get in during your last segment. I was really quite amazed that your guest professed ignorance of a comment that Biden had made about Russia and Zelensky with Ukraine. This occurred at a press conference during the Biden administration. He was asked by a reporter what he thought about the impending conflict between Russia and Ukraine. As he turned away from the podium, he asked what they meant about an incursion, and his response was, and I remember it because it caused quite a kerfuffle at the time, his response was, it would depend on what kind of an incursion you were talking about. So the fact that Korn was ignorant of that, I assume, is not faulty memory, but the thing is it would fly against the points that he was trying to make in your broadcast.
4: Gary, what do you think about how Joe Biden responded to Russia's invasion of Ukraine?
7: Well, as I recall, his initial response was he offered Zelensky a path out of Kiev. They were ready to send a plane in to fly him out. And the U.S. and Biden, I'm sure, was quite surprised that Zelensky's response was no, he was staying there to fight.
4: And what about by the end of the Biden administration? What did you make of how the Biden administration responded to that global crisis?
7: Yeah, well, I think, you know, by the end of the administration, I don't think he had much choice. Well, besides, I mean, it would really be somewhat misleading to talk about what Biden was doing, because I don't think he was making very many important decisions. I think the people around him were basically telling him what to do.
4: That's Gary in Connecticut. This is Ernie in the Keystone State Independent. Ernie, go ahead.
8: How you doing, John? You and Mimi are the only two that are worth listening to.
4: Oh, Ernie, I think all of our hosts are worth listening to, so you won't get me to agree with you on that.
8: I get more of a bang from both of you. Anyway, I want to say this. We're missing the boat. We're supposed to be a republic, and a republic is about informed citizens electing politicians and leaders who represent us, not special interests or billionaires. And what's going on now, it's very, very clandestine. People like in Pennsylvania, they're being led to choose between two candidates, Governor Shapiro versus Garretti, the woman that's running for Republicans. Both of them are faces of the same coin. One is for regulating data centers who are financed by big tech, and the other one is not having any regulation financed by data center developers. So there's no difference between the two of them. The big thing is we're all being programmed to elect a Faraday cage that will electronically 24/7 survey us and report us and have profiles on us. And that's not freedom, that's not American, and that's unrepresentative. That's what I have to say. And I'll be talking to you again, John. Thank you.
4: That's Ernie in Pennsylvania this morning. About 20 minutes left here for open forum. Go ahead and keep calling in an obituary to read part of for you. This from the Wall Street Journal today. Former House Speaker Dennis Hastert, who in less than a decade went from being one of the nation's most powerful politicians to serving a federal prison sentence, has died at the age of 84. Hastert was the longest-serving Republican speaker in history. In May 2015, his professional world collapsed when prosecutors alleged in a federal court indictment that he had hidden a secret for decades. It alleged that he had paid $3.5 million to a former student who he had sexually abused. Hastert was never charged with a sex crime because the statute of limitations had expired, but he admitted at his April 2016 court sentencing that he mistreated and took advantage of some of the teen wrestlers that he coached at Yorkville High School, where he worked from 1965 to 1981. Federal prosecutors alleged at the time that he had molested at least four boys. Dennis Hastert was Speaker of the House from 1999 until 2007. That's part of his obituary today. David in North Carolina, Democrat. Go ahead.
9: Yes, hello.
4: Go ahead,
9: David. Can you hear me? Yes. Well, what I have to say is Mr. David Cotton was exactly, he was correct about that, because I was over in South Korea in 1979 to 1980. I was over there when Gary Poon shot this plane down that killed a lot of those senators in South Korea, senators. Two guys in my company at that particular time were supposed to have been on that flight with them, but they got drunk the night before, and they missed the flight. And so, yes, that guy was correct. He is not our friend. He thank Russia. He eat Russia. And you name it. So that, I'm going to call and say it over there. That is proof. I know that personally. And they just found out 3 years later that Gary Poon shot that plane down and killed those South Korean senators. Plane full of them. And right. So I'd like to call and say that that guy would...
4: Got your point. That's David in North Carolina. Nancy Ann in Louisville, Republican. Go ahead.
10: Hey. Good morning.
4: Good morning.
10: Open forum.
4: Yes, ma'am.
10: I'm calling C-SPAN with my idea for the American people in the United States. If they're not happy with President Trump, the president that has done the most in my lifetime, I'm 69. I think when the midterms come and people put the Democrats back in, I think that President Trump, instead of going through all this impeachment, he should throw his hands up and give it to J.D. Vance and let him handle the rest of the term and go back to his life. He has done the most.
4: You think he should resign the presidency?
10: Well, has there ever been a president that has resigned instead of him, John, going through all this impeachment?
4: I mean,
10: if the Democrats
4: Richard Nixon resigned.
10: Right. And maybe he shouldn't have, but I'm talking about President Trump, the man that has given his life. If the American people want to go back to 6 years ago and all those 4 years with the Biden administration, I think instead of going through all the hell and the impeachment, he should throw his hands up, give it to J.D. Vance, and let Vice President Vance handle it. What do you think?
4: Here to hear what you think, Nancy, Nancy Ann, I should say, in Louisiana. This is Bill in Arizona, Democrat. Go ahead.
11: Yeah, I wanted to know how Trump, being a felon, could mail in vote when I thought felons aren't supposed to vote. And he's done the most damage. The one gal called and said, he's done the most good. He's done the most damage of any president. And the White House, him tearing that down, I think they ought to evict him.
4: Who's they, Bill?
11: Well, to represent the people, the Congress.
4: You want... If Democrats take in the House and the Senate, you want them to impeach Donald Trump?
11: Yes, I would.
4: Okay, that's Bill in the Grand Canyon State. This is John back in Pennsylvania, independent. Go ahead.
12: Hi. I'd just like to say I'm really not happy with anybody in politics. I have no idea how I'm voting. I would like to see some of these people that are out raising money for their campaigns, they have no problem generating lots of revenue for that. And if they put half the time into working for us, they are for that, I think we'd be in really good shape. We're $40 trillion in debt. It's been done by both parties to get us here. And right now, nobody's working.
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12: $74,000 apiece for each one of them. And what are we really getting? Talk about waste, fraud, and abuse. Thank you very much.
4: John, do you watch the campaign ads?
12: Yes, some. And I watch mostly C-SPAN on a regular basis. And I'm just not happy with maybe some of my local people here. But anything federally, not very happy. I just see it as a mess no matter what we do.
4: Cal Thomas in the pages of the Washington Times today. Tis the season of mudslinging as well as campaign loopholes. It is enough to make anyone stay home on election day, he writes. Few of the campaign ads are positive or uplifting. There's no Morning in America ads such as those President Reagan ran in 1984. No, this is mourning for America. It's depressing, Cal Thomas writes. These people cannot possibly live up to their promises. The disingenuous campaign ads, the obscene amount of money spent to air them, and the promises that are rarely fulfilled are enough to make one cynical and unwilling to vote. I will still vote, he writes, perhaps out of habit, but count me among the cynics. Today's column in the Washington Times from Cal Thomas. C-SPAN viewers know him from his many appearances on this program over the years. This is John in the Yellowhammer State Independent. Go ahead.
14: Good morning.
4: Good morning, John. Go ahead.
14: I want to talk about the failure of the news media to tell the truth about the economy. I would like to see a comparison on state-by-state basis of what the cost of living is in the states and show the difference between Republican versus Democratic-controlled states. You would easily see that wherever the Democrats are in control, the economic conditions are much worse and the cost of living is substantially higher.
4: John, what are your thoughts on one of the major costs of living, energy prices in this country? A chart showing average fuel prices in this country from November of last year through today. For regular gasoline, it was down around $3 a gallon back in November of last year. Today, we're well above $4 a gallon. Diesel prices going from around $3.50 a gallon to above $6 a gallon. That's on average around the country.
14: I would like to, instead of talking about that, I would like to see what the fuel prices are on a state-by-state basis comparing Democrat-controlled versus Republican-controlled states. And you will find that fuel prices are substantially higher wherever Democrats are in control.
4: That's John in Alabama. This is Lee in Rockville, Maryland. Democrat, go ahead.
15: Good morning, John. I think that us Americans should celebrate Israel's democracy. Right now, as we speak, there's several dozen countries in the Middle East. They're all a bunch of dictatorships and monarchies, repressive, violent democracies. And there's one shining star in the middle of that, and that's a pluralist, capitalist, free country called Israel. And they are having elections right now in a couple of weeks. And in the elections, they will be electing an Arab political party. 120 members of the Israeli Knesset will have 10 or 15 members. I think it's called the United Arab Front. And they pick their leaders there through democratic means. And I think that should be celebrated in the United States. People criticize Israel for this and criticize Israel for that. Well, they have a democracy that people should celebrate. What do you think, John?
4: Here to listen to what you think, Lee. That's Lee in Maryland. To the previous caller, was asking for gas prices in states around the country. Should note that Gas Buddy com is a good place to go to take a look at those numbers. They break it down in their gas price map. The more yellow, orange colors on this map showing the places where fuel is the highest in the country right now. That would be on the West Coast in California, in Washington, Alaska, with some of the highest fuel prices in the country. The purple areas on this map with the lower gas prices, as low as just over $3 a gallon in parts of the the Midwest area, specifically in Indiana and in parts of the central parts of this country. You can click around the map. You can do it yourself and click on whatever state you want, gasbuddy.com. Good tool to use. This is Bernard in California, Independent. Go ahead.
16: Thank you for setting my call. I want to thank you and your colleagues for you know, hanging in there. The media is under attack by this administration, and I thank you all for hanging in there. Now, I would like to speak to the corruption in Washington, D.C. right now. You hear, John?
4: I'm listening to you.
16: Yeah. We got the President of the United States saying he's going to give these people, the American people, $5,000, right? $5,000, I believe it said.
4: He reiterated it again in a message on his True Social page yesterday evening.
16: Yes. It's mean because Congress is never going to approve of that. And he says these things, you know, and people really believe it. And these people out here hurting, and they believe this man, but it's just another con, you know. And it's sad. You have to be an awful person, human being, to do this to these people in this time. It's just awful. But the thing is, too. He wants to build the arch and put some snipers on it and all like that. Well, it's there to remind us what this man did on January 6th when he had them people attack our Capitol and do the things that he did. So if he wants to build the arch and put the snipers on it and all like that to remind us of who this man really is, then so be it. Thanks for taking my call, John.
4: That's Bernard on the West Coast. We head back to the East Coast. This is Riverdale, Maryland, Jay, Republican. Good morning.
17: Good morning. There's a small group of avid C-SPAN Washington Journal watchers. We call ourselves the Crazy 88. And, John, for the longest you, we have been rating the host. And for the longest you have been the friendliest host, you know, all the way to... I have one caller that said that he was in the coma and he woke up and you were the first voice that he heard. But somehow you have changed, John. You share the title now of controversial host or with Greta. And let me tell you why before you ask me a question. When callers call in, you don't let them finish their thought. You cut them off, especially when you have a guest. When you do have a guest on, you ask too many questions, John. You ask a question, they get long-winded, then you ask them two or three questions, and then when you get to finally get to calls, you say, we run it against time. It's because time has been taken by asking the guests too many questions.
4: Jay, I always appreciate the feedback.
17: Hold on, John.
4: Do you want to talk about a public policy issue?
17: Yes, this is part of it. This is not the fireside chat with John McConnell. We want to hear people ask questions. They may not get to talk to a congressperson or a leader of a department other than this show. Now, the last thing I want to say that has caused you to be the title of controversial host is when a caller calls in and says something that you disagree with, everything is not a conspiracy theory, John, because you don't agree with it. Come on.
4: All right. Appreciate the feedback, Jay. I've got more callers to get to. Do you want to talk public policy, or do you want to keep rating hosts?
17: Well, I mean, other hosts, they take with a grain of salt. It's collective criticism. It's not to get on you. We just hope that you do better, John. That's all. We just hope to encourage you to do better.
4: Appreciate it. Feedback's a gift, Jay. Thank you. Arthur is in Washington, D.C., Democrat. Go ahead.
18: Yes. My topic is today, I think the United States is doing a great job at helping Israel. Because when I was a little boy, all the Jews helped the blacks here in D.C. And I praise to God to let Israel go free and let Israel and United States join one another and keep people from rebelling and trying to run over Israel. I love Israel because Israel helped my grandparents and they helped me to the day, the Jews. And they called me Bags in Washington. And I love the Jews because they're the ones who helped the blacks and educate us. That's all I got to say, John. Thank you, John, for taking my conversation. Thank you.
4: That's Arthur in D.C., Hollywood, Florida. Peter, independent. Go ahead.
19: I can't wait to vote midterms. Let me be honest with you. Donald Trump promised the first day he became elected, I'm going to bring prices down. No, well, the prices are crazy now. Gas is crazy. Diesel is crazy. Going to Costco is crazy. Everything's crazy. And some of the people there are crazy. Do you know that Israel, when we send money to Israel, they're happy that we're giving them money. You know, if you're a Jewish person in this country, you can go to Israel for 2 weeks for free, and we, the government, pays for it. You know, Israel has health insurance for free, college for free. It's too bad we don't have it for free.
4: Peter, you know, you're talking about the Israel thing. Is it the birthright trip that you're talking about? Because my understanding was that was paid for by the Israeli government.
19: Well, my niece went, and she was there for 2 weeks for free. But what I'm trying to say to you is, you know, our budget is over. Our deficit is over. We should keep our money. Instead of sending money to Israel and sending money all over the country, let's pay our debt down. But anyway, we do have a moron for president. And I was listening to so many people. John, you're doing a great job. And I hope the midterms, the Democrats get the House and the Senate. I hope Texas wins. I hope people in Florida, I live in Hollywood, Florida, and the black guy that's running for governor, he's a total liar. Do you know he got $6 million from tech, and $1 million from FPNL? But he says to the people, I promise there's not going to be no data system, but he got $6 million from it. You heard of that one, right, John, didn't you?
4: All right. That's Peter in Florida. This is Luan in Berlin, Wisconsin, New Berlin, Wisconsin, I should say. Republican, go ahead.
20: Hi, good morning. I'm going to go back to the gas issue because there's so much misinformation about this. They say that you go across the whole country, well, there's taxes, all kinds of things. But gas was higher under Biden. He shut down all the oil and gas drilling. So that raised everything up. Right now, we are drilling more oil. But unfortunately, we don't have capacity to hold it. Number one, we need more refineries. And what are they doing in California? He shut down all the refineries. Thank you for taking my call.
4: Luan, if you want to look at the average price of gas across the country, you can do it over the course of years at gasbuddy.com. They have a different chart that I can show, showing the average price, as it moved up and down, and the highest over the past 8 years, back in 2022, when gas hit $5 a gallon, before falling after that. Today we're looking at about $4.36. Again, that's a chart over the past 8 years. This is Mike in California, independent. Go ahead.
21: Good morning, John. This is about AI. I was dismissive of AI for several years based on something I saw on a 2018 episode of Q&A with Brian Lamb, the host, and the guest was a brilliant person, a theoretical physicist by the name of, I may not pronounce his name properly, Michio Kaku. and about 38 minutes into the interview, Brian asked him, "What is your definition of artificial intelligence?" And the rather brief answer that he gave, although he had something very interesting talking about dogs and other animals and stuff, was, and I think Dr. Kaku was maybe talking about robots, but I blew off AI because he described it at the level of a lobotomized cockroach. That was in 2018. And, boy.
4: Things have changed a lot since then.
21: I don't even know. He must not have been answering. He must have been talking about robots, not AI. But I would love, and I don't think somebody like Dr. Kaku could get him on Washington Journal, but I'd love to hear that play back because he is kind of a futurist and he was on regarding a book called The Future of Humanity. It's rather shocking to hear that because that was only 8 years ago.
4: So, and you can go listen to it for yourself for free. It's spelled K-A-K-U is his last name. He did write the book, The Future of Humanity. That's what he was on to talk about it. The event took place back in 2018 and available on our website at cspan.org. You can play the Q&A episode right off the website. M-I-C-H-I-O-K-A-K-U, the theoretical physicist, talking about his book. That's going to do it for this open forum, but stick around. We've got 45 minutes left in our program. In that time, we will be joined by Tony Lyons, the co-founder and president of Maha Action, to discuss the Make America Healthy Again movement, its impact on the midterm elections. We'll be right back.
0: In a divided media world, one place brings Americans together. According to a new Magen research report, nearly 90 million Americans turn to C-SPAN. And they're almost perfectly balanced. 28% conservative, 27% liberal or progressive, 41% moderate. Republicans watching Democrats, Democrats watching Republicans, moderates watching all sides. Because C-SPAN viewers want the facts straight from the source. 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
4: Tony Lyons joins us now for the first time on the Washington Journal. He is the president of Maha Action, the advocacy arm of the Make America Healthy Again movement. Tony Lyons, one magazine article earlier this year described you as the man holding Maha together. What do you make of that description?
37: I think it's, you know, it's a complicated thing. I mean, I would say that we have a situation where 60 to 70% of Americans suffer from some kind of a chronic disease, and more than half of children do. So we have the sickest children in the world of the 30 industrialized countries, and we're spending 2 to 3 times the money. So the American people are paying a kind of corruption tax because there's no kind of business or organization or society where you could pay 2 to 3 times the money and have such worse health outcomes, other than if there's some other part of the story. So one of the things that Maha really wants to do is to highlight what's happening, that the American people have been lied to, they've been censored, they've been subjected to propaganda, and that has really made them sick. And we've been made sick based on these lies and based on this propaganda, and we can do better. And that we recognize that the American people want to heal, that millions of Americans on the left and the right, they really want to be healthy. And that, you know, Bobby Kennedy says that a healthy person has 1,000 dreams and that a sick person has only one dream. And somebody suffering from a serious chronic disease, their only dream is to get healthy. And that is millions of Americans. And it's the biggest cause of bankruptcy in this country. So, you know, these are really serious problems. And MAHA is kind of here to help and here to fight back.
4: You're the president of MAHA Action. You mentioned RFK Jr. Does he have a role to play in MAHA Action?
37: He has no role in MAHA Action, no. I mean, he's inside the government, and we are outside, and we're trying to just sort of watch closely what they're doing and amplify the things that they're doing that are not covered in any other places, because there's been such media control. So when you have something like a dozen multinational corporations who are making billions of dollars at the expense of the American public, at the expense of our children's health, these companies are really powerful. So if Secretary Kennedy does something that everybody in the country ought to approve of, ought to recognize that it's going to help them, and no newspaper covers it, that all you hear is how Bobby Kennedy or how MAHA or how other people who are trying to help the American public are actually dangerous. And so you have to wonder, what are they a danger to? And I would argue that they're a danger to a system that has failed the American public, and they're a danger to a group of experts that have kind of failed their way to the top. So they tell us we should trust the experts and not this kind of new group of people. But we know that we've been paying this kind of corruption tax, and we know that these so-called experts have failed their way to the top, that the things that they were put in charge of, that all of those things got worse in the last generation. So I think that's what this is all about.
4: You've known RFK Jr. for a long time before he was in government. How did you first meet him, and in what ways have you worked with him before?
37: Yeah, so I met him in the context of being his book publisher. So I published something like a dozen of his books, and I just found him to be an incredibly honest and sincere human being, and to have this kind of moral courage that I've never seen before. And it's the ability to keep focused on what he's trying to do, on the problems that he's trying to solve, and the people who he's trying to help, in the face of these attacks that have just been constant over something like 20 years. And if you look at that, you know, you really should see that in the context of people trying to protect their profits. And if you just look it up on AI, you will look and you will see the percentage of pharmaceutical and big food advertising on our, you know, TV shows, on our news shows, in our newspapers. So, you know, you have to begin to think that those people won't investigate the things that have happened to us. So they'll look at infectious disease. So if there's one measles case, it'll be covered in every newspaper in the country. And, you know, anytime I hear the word measles, I think PSYOP. I think there are millions of Americans who are dying of preventable chronic disease. You know, 85% of chronic disease in this country is preventable. That's low-hanging fruit. We could change the lives of, you know, half the people in this country, more than half. And yet we don't do that. We focus on fear tactics over something that's actually not harming the American public at any kind of scale.
4: Tony Lyons is with us this morning, taking your phone calls as we talk about his group, MAHA Action, and the Make America Healthy Again movement. Here's how you can join the conversation over the course of the next half hour. Republicans, 202-748-8001. Democrats, 202-748-8000. Independents, 202-748-8001. 8,002. Stay on the measles issue for just a moment more. Something like 1,000 people have contracted measles in Pennsylvania, this latest outbreak. New York declaring a state of emergency here. What are your thoughts on the MMR vaccine and President Trump's concerns about the MMR vaccine? Measles has its own application in the MMR vaccine. Do you trust that?
37: You know, when I look at the vaccine question, I look at it from this perspective. In 1986, the pharmaceutical companies descended on Washington for a series of congressional hearings, and they were getting sued by hundreds of thousands of parents who were reporting that their children were injured after vaccines. So that was at a time when the number of vaccines that children got was very, very low. It was a small fraction of what they get now. It was less than a dozen. And now children are getting actually something like, if they get the COVID vaccine each year, they're getting 91 vaccines by the time they're 18. So what these companies argued was that vaccines were unavoidably unsafe, that they were going to harm people, sometimes very badly. And they enumerated all of the different harms. And if you looked at the package inserts for each vaccine, which nobody does, you would see all of these harms that the vaccine companies themselves tell you you can get from getting vaccinated. So it was such a big problem in 1986 that they came and they argued that they needed an absolute liability shield so that nobody in the country who was harmed by one of their products. So these are multi-billion dollar companies making billions of dollars in profits. And they came to Congress for a liability shield saying that they wouldn't keep making products because their products were dangerous, but that on balance they were good versus the harm that they caused, that they did more good than harm. So then they achieved what they set out to achieve, which was they got an absolute liability shield. So you cannot sue a manufacturer of a vaccine. You cannot sue a big pharmaceutical company for damage to yourself, to your child, in this country. And it's one of the very few things in this country that are unique to this country, sort of like pharmaceutical advertising, which is only the United States and New Zealand out of all the countries in the world who ban it. So what you got then was a hockey stick of the number of vaccines that were given to children. So there was no infectious disease crisis in 1986. The only crisis was pharmaceutical companies feeling like they didn't want to pay for the damage that their products sometimes caused. But then when they had the liability shield, they vastly increased the number of vaccines. So people ought to think about that, that these are products that are being sold to make a profit. So that is the real problem, is that this is marketing. And if it was just about harm to the public, I've already said 60 to 70% of the American public is suffering from a chronic disease. And the people who were put in charge, like Dr. Fauci, one of the main things he was put in charge of was allergies. He becomes more and more famous, more and more powerful, gets paid more and more, earns more than the president in his final year. And yet everything that he intended to do. So allergies are a hockey stick. They get worse and worse and worse. We get more and more vaccines in the country. We get more and more drugs for everything you can imagine. And every child gets sicker. So children in our schools now suffer from so many more allergies than they did before. They have so much more chronic disease. They suffer from, you know, early cancers that were not existing before. So we have to think that this is not a question of vaccines or, you know, whether certain drugs are good. It's a question of who's in control. And is it the people who are trying to drug us, to sell more of their products, or is it the people trying to protect us? And the people who are then trying to protect us, they get attacked by a system that's just based on money.
4: So what do you say to folks who they hear MAHA and they say, make America healthy again? They're just anti-science and anti-vaccine.
37: Right. So, you know, the idea that the people who attack Maha say is that they say on all kinds of things that the science is settled. So anybody hearing that, it ought to make their antenna go up, that they should think, well, we all know that every doctor, and if you talk to any serious doctor, they will tell you that the medical books that they had when they were in medical school, that they're all wrong, that that's the way science works, that the science, that you can get the best science at a particular time, but you have to be able to challenge everything. And the idea that these companies have is that you're not allowed to challenge what their hypothesis is, because their hypothesis is just marketing. It's just about selling more products to more people. And that's why we have children now going to school with a pillbox. We have children eating 70% ultra processed food. Like, that wouldn't happen naturally. So the people who say that they're pro science, they're pro a static science that protects their products. And we're open to any idea. We're open to discussion, to dialogue, to debate, to trying to do a better job, because we've obviously failed. Again, you know, we're spending 2 to 3 times the money and we're getting these just incredibly worse health outcomes. So who can tell you that that's science? That's so obviously not science, because science is you create better products that then lead to better health outcomes. And we're not doing that. So our country has been anti-science, and now we're trying to be pro-science, which is to put everything out on the table, to have radical transparency, to get rid of censorship, to get rid of propaganda, so that we can have a real debate about how we're going to start to make our children more healthy. And what's happened now is that obesity in the last 2 years is actually down 3%. Longevity, after years of decline, is actually going up again. So there is real progress being made. People are thinking about eating real food. People are thinking about less screen time, about better school lunches. So this is real progress, and it's going on, and it's become politicized, but it's something that everybody should want to be part of. It's a revolution that's all of our revolution. It's taking back our own health.
4: Tony Lyons with us until the end of our program today at 10 a.m. Eastern, and already plenty of calls for you, Mr. Lyons. Kayleen's waiting in Montana, Democrat. Kayleen, go ahead.
3: Hi, I'd like to talk about the supplement industry. You were talking about billion-dollar industries. That's definitely one. We know it's not regulated, so I could buy a bottle of whatever, and there could be something in it. There could be nothing in it. Those things concern me. No one needs alfalfa pills and cranberry pills. The average person needs a multiple vitamin. If you get a little older like I am, with the ones for women, the multiple vitamins and so forth. But this is just absurd. Bobby and his, what is it, vitamin A that he's obsessed with?
37: You know, so let's think about this. So, you know, I would argue that Bobby is shepherding in a revolution in personalized medicine. So everybody in America knows that if you look at some ultra processed food and it says, 2 servings. Well, first of all, nobody really looks closely at that. But, you know, two servings is a benefit to one group, and that is the manufacturer. That they don't care whether you weigh 110 pounds or 240 pounds. And the same is true of drugs. The same is true of vaccines. The same is true of anything that these multinational corporations are selling us, that they are doing what's good for them. And we have the ability now to have personalized medicine. So we don't have to think about whether vitamin A is good for everybody, or whether vitamin C each morning is good for the whole population. We can begin to think about what's good for you as an individual. And we can do that at a much better, much higher level than was ever possible before. And the only reason that we haven't been doing that successfully is that these companies are preventing real science from taking over. Because real science will give us more personalized medicine and will give us better health outcomes, like they have all over the world. So people right now, they travel to countries all around the world to get treatments that they can't get in the United States, to get drugs at prices that they can't get in the United States, to get procedures that are not available here, to get certain kinds of peptides that they can't get here, that they have figured out for themselves in consultation with their doctor are actually good, or to get cancer treatments that are not available here, because so much of our medical system here is geared towards a small number of companies maintaining monopoly control and maximizing their profits at our expense.
4: Mike, Wisconsin, line for Republicans. You're on with Tony Lyons.
5: Good morning. Thank you, Mr. Lyons. Calling from beautiful Puerto Vallarta. But, you know, John, this is where your show, you know, finally you guys have someone like this every now and then. But there's been hearings left and right about, you know, and it's my Senator Ron Johnson pushing it. He's fighting for us on these vaccines and what they did to us. You guys never once talk about it. Democrats don't even show up to those hearings. And you guys don't even mention it, but you want to talk about what the Republicans are doing and how they can be trashed. But my Senator Ron Johnson has been fighting this. And CNN, when they asked him, what do you want to talk about? He was going to talk about what he's been investigating. And they declined to have him on. So your program, if you want to act like you're bipartisan, have Ron Johnson on. I guarantee he will come on and he will show you exactly what he has found. And, you know, I don't recall his name, but I believe he works for RFK Jr. He's kind of got the froggy voice. He's now connecting the dots that we're seeing an uptick in cancer because of these COVID vaccines, possibly. Because that's the one, you know, everybody got pushed. I'm glad that I didn't get it. I never got a booster. And I've been healthier than most people that have gotten the vaccine and the boosters. I have an uncle that just passed away yesterday from cancer, and it got real aggressive. And now we have the question, is it because of these vaccines and these boosters? And even as a child, that's the one thing, the common thread between all of us is

0: I encourage you to go to cspan.org, and I think you'll find what you're looking for, but always appreciate the feedback. Tony Lyons, did you want to add anything?
1: Yeah, I mean, it's a great point. And I think, you know, Senator Ron Johnson has really done a spectacular job. And he's done a job, you know, such a great job in highlighting once again that we haven't followed the science, that we as a country have been protecting these multi-billion dollar companies, these pharmaceutical companies that don't need our help. They don't need our protection. So if you get a COVID vaccine injury, once again, based on the 1986 law, you cannot sue the manufacturer of that product. And if you want to get compensation potentially from the government, because there is such a program, but it's almost impossible to get compensation from it. So let me just throw out some stats for you. In the U.S., people who suffered a vaccine injury from the COVID vaccine, 3% of those people get any compensation whatsoever, and it's capped at something like $3,500. Don't quote me on that, but it's something around there. In Japan, if you suffered a vaccine injury and you go to the government, 74% of the people get compensated. In New Zealand, it's 40%. In Finland, it's 30%. Even in Canada, it's something like 20%. So we have a real problem here. And there's something that, you know, people have been sold this idea that anything that you call a vaccine is automatically safe and effective. And they should just recognize that that is pharmaceutical company marketing. That is not a fact. These are just products. And these products can harm people just like any other product. And we have to get away from protecting large corporations instead of the American public. And until we have people like Ron Johnson and like Secretary Kennedy and like Senator Rand Paul who are willing to go out on a limb to stand up to these incredibly powerful companies and say, this is just wrong. That we shouldn't be, that our government shouldn't be in the business of protecting large companies. It should be in the business of protecting the American people. So that when people get injured by a product, and it doesn't matter what that product is, that we can't have any liability shields, not for vaccines, not for drugs, not for pesticides, not for ultra-processed foods. It can't be for anything. That people being able to sue, that's a safety signal. That's something that gets a company to change what they do. And if they lock in science and say, the science is settled, it never changes, and you can't sue us, what do you think the outcome is? And I can tell you, it's that we have the worst health outcomes of any of the 30 industrialized countries. And now I've said that three times, but it's an important thing to look at, that we've been sold a bill of goods. You know, we have been cheated, we've been lied to, and everybody should be angry, and they shouldn't care if it's a Democrat or a Republican trying to protect them. They should want that protection, because what's happened in this country is it is really just so awful to our children. And everybody should be outraged by that, and they should be grateful for the sweeping reforms that have been coming, that don't get publicized, but they are there. And the idea that, you know, with ultra-processed foods, we've been really pushing those as a country. And now we have a government, now we have a person who's in charge of HHS who's saying, no, you should eat real food. You should eat protein. Protein isn't bad. That we have a system in place that almost nobody knows about, that they know about now, which is the GRAS system. And that is something that is an acronym for generally recognized as safe, that no other country has. And that's that corporations can self-certify the chemicals in their products, you know, that were meant for very simple things, that they can put complicated chemicals, 10,000 chemicals in our food versus 300 or 400 all around Europe, and they can self-certify and say those are safe, and then they can't be sued for it. So that is changing now. And that's a major breakthrough that everybody should be, you know, really celebrating. And then you look at the SNAP program that millions of Americans have been using government benefits to buy soda and candy. Well, now in many, many states, they can't do that. And that's just a good thing. And we should all be happy about that.
0: Plenty of calls waiting to chat with you. Let me get to Barbara in Michigan Independent. Barbara, go ahead.

0: ahead.
1: Hi, can you hear me all right?
0: Yes, ma'am. What's your question or comment for Tony Lyons?
1: Hi, I have a question for the guest. He's very well spoken, and what I want to know is the whole time Mr. Kennedy was wanting this position, he promised everybody he was going to get all the crap and the chemicals out of our food, but now it seems like he's hyper-focused on vaccines. I don't hear anything about the food we eat every day. He was going to get a lot of the chemicals out, but now it just seems like all he talks about are chemicals.
2: Right. No, what you mean that he talks about vaccines, not chemicals, right?
0: I think that's what you were saying.
2: Right. So here's the thing, is that that's just not true. But I can tell you why you think it's true. And you think it's true because to discredit him, the playbook to attack him and to attack all of the incredible breakthroughs that major food brands are taking out toxic artificial dyes, you know, and these are major companies that are agreeing to remove those toxic chemicals from their products, based on the work that Secretary Kennedy's done, that he's going around the country helping to improve school lunches for millions and millions of children, that he's forcing medical schools to teach nutrition. Believe it or not, they weren't really teaching nutrition. They were teaching how to deliver drugs to the public, that, you know, that there's so many different things that we have succeeded on, that we as a group and as a movement has succeeded on, to get people to start eating real food, to recognize that seed oils are dangerous and can lead to increased chances of chronic disease, that chemicals in our food, in ultra processed food, can lead to cancer, can lead to diabetes. So all of these things are things that he's working on every single day, and changing the GRAS system, like I said before, changing the SNAP program, changing school lunches, changing hospital food, you know, going around the country doing all of these things. And then on the cultural level, letting millions and millions of people know what's happened and what they can do to improve their lives. So many people now are reading labels in ways that they never did before, are not trusting the fake science that has led us to these terrible health outcomes. But it is true that if you read about Secretary Kennedy in almost any newspaper, and if you listen to CNN or other shows, you will see that the only thing that they want to do is talk about vaccines, because they think that's something that people have been convinced are the ultimate product, that they're always safe, and that Bobby Kennedy is against them, and they want to fool you into believing that this isn't part of a much bigger program to improve public health nationally.
0: From our text line, Zelda in Delaware wants to go back to the measles issue, saying, I understand about being wary of MMR vaccines, but what is Mr. Lyons and Maha doing about the measles outbreaks?
2: Yeah, so you know the thing with the MMR is that, one, there are periodically measles outbreaks. So look at 2018 and 2019 in New York State. So there was a measles outbreak then, and it was 7 times the number of people getting measles in those 2 years than got measles this year. But during that year, there was no state of emergency. There was, you know, much less coverage of it. And the reason is that for decades, I mean, this is a big question, but for decades, there have been thousands and thousands of people getting measles. And for example, in 1962, before there was a vaccine, millions of Americans got measles, and 99.99% of those people not only, didn't have a problem with it, that they just, that people had measles parties in those days. There was no fear of measles naturally, you know, nationally. And so this whole thing, this whole great fear that people have, is a way to control what you think and what you do and how you vote. So people should really go back to the idea that our big problem in this country is that we have millions of children who are suffering unnecessarily from chronic disease, that hundreds of thousands of people are dying unnecessarily, and we are focused on exactly what a big pharmaceutical company wants us to focus on, which is they want you to buy more of their product. But we want people to buy less of all of these damaging products, whether it's ultra-processed food or foods that have, you know, pesticides in them, or, you know, any of these things that are coming together to decrease the health of the American public. And so when we're fixated on one thing, on the fear, and that we're doing what we're supposed to do, which is we're reacting to fear mongering, to fear tactics, then we take our eye off the ball, which is that we have a national problem of every child in America has been under attack. And we need to focus on that. We need to look at what these companies are doing to our children and put politicians in place who are going to do something about it.
0: Is there something that the federal government should do now, though, when it comes to the measles outbreaks? I mean, is the answer to Zelda's question, don't worry about it so much?
2: You know, the answer is that you want to focus on measles. Everybody wants to focus on measles. In comparison to the other problems we have. So look at the opioid crisis versus measles. Look at the fact that a couple of 100,000 people died each year from a crisis that everybody in the medical profession was benefiting from. So we hear that it's one family, it's the Sacklers, it's one company. It was a pervasive problem. It included pharmacists and doctors and every big pharmaceutical company. And they were responsible for hundreds of thousands of deaths over those years, something like 1 million deaths over 5 years. Where is the outrage for that? That's the kind of thing we should be focused on. And we should recognize that these kinds of scare tactics are a psyop on all of us, and that they're damaging to our children, and that we have to put things into context. And the context is that, you know, there is a program to address that. Yes, that's a problem. We should do that. We are doing that. That's happening. Most people get the MMR in this country. So that's not the problem. Periodically, there are more cases of it. There always have been. Like I said, 2018, 2019, it was a much bigger thing in New York City. But the thing that we need to address is the national problem of our children being subjected to an attack, and that we need to do something about that. And we can do something, and things are happening right now that are improving the likelihood of long-term health of every child in America. And you can't read about that. You can't hear about that. And that's what's really should scare everybody. They should wonder why they're led to believe every day that Bobby Kennedy is a danger, or that Dr. Oz is a danger, or that Jay Bhattacharya is a danger. These are people actually standing up to try to help their kids. And the real danger is this system that's been built up to protect these companies at the expense of our children's health.
0: About 10 minutes left with Tony Lyons this morning of Maha Action, co-founder and president there. It's mahaaction.org. Sierra is in Orlando, Florida, Republican. Sierra, go ahead.
3: Oh, let me turn this down. Hi, good morning. Lots of love and light. And Mr. Scott Jennings, you are miraculously marvelous. Thank you.
0: You're talking to Tony Lyons, Sierra.
3: Okay. Tony Lyons is his name?
0: Yes,
3: absolutely. What you're saying for Maha is incredibly amazing. Couple things we need to look into. Let us get our blood supply back on par, okay? It's imperative that we make sure that everybody who does not have clean blood is allowed to donate blood. And that's plasma tube back like we were before, you know what. And in terms of both sides and with the people who have all the money who is doing all of these things, you're right. We do need to change the trajectory of that, because if we recall, there was no more Johnson & Johnson. Okay, if you recall, Pfizer was under lawsuits. And then all of a sudden, they're in charge of giving us vaccines. And there's certain religious groups said, no, we cannot have it because it's dead babies, you know, whatever placebos of the babies in there. And they want to propagate abortion. So they cannot make these vaccines without some portion of a child or embryo. Something right. in that it's not kosher. Thank you.
0: That's Sierra. What do you want to take from that, Tony Lyons?
2: Yeah, I mean, I would just say that, you know, blind faith in authority is not science. It never has been. So you have to be able to question everything. So you should look at your assumptions. You know, whether you're a Democrat or a Republican, you should look at the fact that we have really, really sick children and that we spend a lot of money. And so we are getting a bad deal. And all of us, you know, this is all of our revolution. And this is a long-term battle against powerful, entrenched interests. And you should be on the side of people who are trying to do something about it. And nobody's perfect, and you're never going to get all of what you want. And the one lady before said that she had thought that there would be much more progress quicker. And that's, you know, that's a great point. You know, we all want there to be more progress quicker, but the system was kind of set up to prevent progress, to say that the science is settled, that everything's perfect, that we need to just allow the people who have failed us to continue to do their jobs. And, you know, the system is set up to prevent change, to make it really difficult to get anything done. So, you know, there's a federal judge who's holding up a whole bunch of things Bobby Kennedy is trying to get done. There are senators and congressmen like Bill Cassidy who, you know, took lots of money from big pharmaceutical companies. And then, surprise, surprise, he's on their side. Their products are perfect. So, you know, you have to look at how the system has been set up and then how it can be dismantled and reorganized so that it can actually be in the interest of the American people and not just protecting people who are harming us.
0: How did you come to this issue? You mentioned you're a book publisher, still a book publisher with Skyhorse Publishing. How did you come to this issue? And as a 501c4 was what you're listed as for Maha Action, where do you get your money from?
2: Yeah, so a couple of good questions there. So I started publishing Bobby's books in, I think it was 2014, where he wrote a book called Thimerosal, Let the Science Speak. And, you know, we were trying to place ads for it, and they wouldn't let us place ads. There were stories coming out even before the book came out. So we didn't send out any pre-publication copies. But there were stories coming out saying that this was dangerous misinformation. So that was my first sort of introduction to a certain kind of playbook that was inherently anti-science. And I met Bobby, and I saw how hard he worked on his book. So when he wrote The Real Anthony Fauci, he worked 16 hours a day, 7 days a week. And we hired a whole team of doctors and scientists and lawyers, even a Nobel Prize winning scientist. And yet every newspaper in America, almost every TV show, with a couple of exceptions, just attacked it right away, protected Dr. Fauci. So this was a book that had 2,194 citations in it. Nobody attacked it on the science. Nobody attacked it on any of the facts in it. Nobody attacked any of the actual writing of it. They attacked it as a concept, as a dangerous thing in the world. And so we know what Bobby Kennedy is really a danger to. And I want the American people to understand what he's a danger to. And he is a danger to a way of life, to a system that was set up to harm the American public for profit. That's what he's a danger to. He isn't a danger to any family, to any child in America. He's working day and night. And when I worked with him on those books, I can tell you, I've been a book publisher for 35 years. So I've worked on thousands of books, and I've never had an author who was more dedicated to getting every fact right. So if they could attack him on the facts or on the law or on the science, they would have done that. And, you know, CNN had Bobby Kennedy on, and Dana Bash, the the person who was interviewing him said that there are 200 studies that disprove some of the things he was saying. And that I was watching that and I said to myself, if that's true, if that's not just propaganda, why wouldn't CNN just put those 200 studies on their website? Like, if it's really going to be a battle about science, why do you need censorship? Why do you need propaganda? Why do you need to deplatform doctors and scientists all around the country, especially during COVID? Why do you have to use those tactics if the science is on your side, if you really believe that you have good science that will convince people? And the truth is that that science doesn't exist. That the studies that she was pointing to, they are not real. There are no such studies. So the thing is that if we had radical transparency, people would have a better sense of what they should really do. And they would recognize that they shouldn't trust anybody. That, like I said before, blind faith is not science. Trusting the experts is not science when those experts have failed us for a generation and we've spent more money, gotten sicker and sicker, and then been lectured and censored and propagandized. So I think I want to take away is that they should learn to think for themselves. They should question everything, and that they're going to get a better outcome if they do that, and that they should not think about political power, political issues, that they should be thinking about what is real science, what is going to lead to better health. And they should question themselves. And as a book publisher, I would say that the reason for books, that you want books to question what a reader thinks before they read the book. Because what's the point of reading a book? What's the point of watching this show? What's the point of reading the newspaper if you know beforehand exactly what you believe and that there's nothing that you could hear that would change your mind? So if that's true, you should stop doing that, because that's not a good way to go through life. You should go through life where every day is a new day. You might learn something and you might actually be able to improve your mind, your thinking, and your physical health.
0: 60 seconds left. We've covered plenty of books from Skyhorse Publishing. What are the two or three that you think people will learn from that are coming out in the next couple months?
2: Yeah, the next couple of months, I mean, I would think that, you know, I really do want to encourage people to look at The Real Anthony Fauci, because it was the most censored book that I think has been published in the last generation. And, you know, it was censored in every way you can censor books. So it was not available in any of the privately owned bookstores in America. Literally none of them carried it. It was not available in libraries. It was not available in Barnes and Noble until it had already sold more than a million copies. Then they started selling it. So, and it was a book that was just, you were told day after day, this is dangerous. This is misinformation. But if you read it now, you see that the claims in it were actually true. And so reading a book like that, whether it's specifically that book or any of a number of books, you know, there's a book by Gavin Becker called Forbidden Facts. It's a great book, and it's a book that should really make you question things. Because once you see something that you really believed 100%, you were all in on, and you learn that that isn't true, then it opens up a whole new world for you that maybe, just maybe, there are all kinds of areas where you have certainty, where you shouldn't have certainty, where there might actually be a better way of doing things, a better way of thinking, and a better way of living. And so that, I think, is what I'd really like people to take away.
0: 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Tony Lyons, appreciate your time this morning on The Washington Journal. Come back and join us again.
2: Thanks so much.
0: That's going to do it for us this morning. We'll, of course, be back here tomorrow morning. It is 7 a.m. Eastern, 4 a.m. Pacific. In the meantime, have a great Tuesday.
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5: AP News. I'm Marcela Sanchez. Skydance-owned Paramount has closed its $81 billion takeover of Warner Brothers Discovery. The company's completed the deal today, ushering in a new Hollywood giant with the new shorter Skydance name tag. The merger brings two of America's oldest movie-making studios together.
6: So let's say it one more time. One struggle.
7: One struggle.
6: One fight.
5: At Cornell University, students, professors, and others gathered yesterday to protest the university's response to allegations of sexual assault at a fraternity house in 2024. Students complained that the Ivy League university has met sexual assault complaints with procedures and silence instead of support. The protesters marched to present a list of demands at the school's main administration building that had been splashed with graffiti and damaged overnight. A scientist who hunts mysterious ghost particles in the Antarctic ice has won the Nobel Prize for Physics. The AP's Charles de Ledesma reports.
8: Belgian-born scientist Francis Hausen has won the Nobel Prize in Physics for his work on neutrinos, tiny cosmic particles that offer clues about how the universe evolved. Speaking from Italy, Hausen expressed surprise at the award, despite previous predictions that he would win, and thanked other scientists who came on board.
9: I cannot say this now, but no really respectable conservative physicist would have joined me, but many talented people did, and that's why I'm here.
8: The Nobel Committee praised his work at the Ice Cube Neutrino Observatory in Antarctica, where he began studying neutrinos in the 1980s. The extraordinary small particles are everywhere, but scientists must measure them through their interactions with other matter. I'm Charles de Ledesma.
5: U.S. stocks are rising and on track to hit an all-time high. This is AP News.
4: And this is C-SPAN Radio. On Monday, Representative Ro Khanna of California and Senator Bernie Sanders, independent from Vermont, held a rally in Los Angeles in support of Proposition 40, also known as the Billionaires Tax Act. That ballot measure would impose a one-time 5% wealth tax on California billionaires. After a speech from Senator Sanders, Representative Khanna took questions from reporters.
10: L.A., thank you. Let me thank Congressman Ro Khanna for the introduction and for all of the great work he is doing in Congress. Ro, thanks very much. And let me express my appreciation to the California Federation of Labor, Dave Reagan, Lorena Gonzalez, and all of those who have done the enormously difficult work of getting Proposition 40 on the ballot and waging the kind of campaign that's going to win this victory. Brothers and sisters, it is not easy taking on some of the wealthiest people in the world. It is not easy taking on the Democratic and Republican establishment. It is not easy running a campaign when you're going to be heavily outspent. But that is what you are doing, and working people all over this country are proud and appreciative of what you're doing. In my view, and I say this from the bottom of my heart, Proposition 40, the California Billionaire Tax Act, is the most important ballot item in the country because it deals with the most important issue facing our country. And what is that issue? What is that issue that you are dealing with on this ballot item? The issue is, can the American people sustain democracy? Can we take on the greed and power of the billionaire class? and create an economy and a government that works for all, or are we destined to live in an oligarchic society begging for crumbs where our economic and political lives are controlled by a handful of the wealthiest people on earth? Brothers and sisters, that is the question on the ballot. And that is why the whole country is watching what you are doing here and why it is so imperative that we win this struggle. See, for the oligarchs, it's not just that they don't want to pay more in taxes, that's for sure. But it is the principle involved here. And you know what that principle is? They believe, like the monarchs of the 19th century, that they have a God-given right to rule. They have all the wealth. They got all of the power. And who the hell do you think you are challenging them? Well, I think on November 3rd, they're going to learn a very powerful lesson. And that lesson is that the oligarchs may have all the money and they got all the power, but when working people stand together, we can take them on and we can beat them. Now, why is this initiative so enormously important? And the answer is that never before in American history have so few people held so much wealth and so much power. Never before in American history have we had the kind of income and wealth inequality that we have today, in which the top 1% now owns more wealth than the bottom 93%. Never before have we lived in a moment in which the very rich continue to get richer, while 60% of our people, 60%, live paycheck to paycheck, struggling to pay for the basic necessities of life. Brothers and sisters, we have never seen this level of inequality in American history, not in the Gilded Age of Rockefeller and Carnegie and J.P. Morgan. Never before have we seen what we are seeing today. But it's not just economic power and income and wealth inequality that we are contending with. Never before in American history have we seen a ruling class with so much political power.
4: Independent Vermont Senator Bernie Sanders.
10: And never before, never before have we seen the unprecedented level of greed, arrogance, and irresponsibility on the part of that ruling class. In America today, Elon Musk, the wealthiest man alive, now owns, listen to this, now owns more wealth than the bottom 53% of American households. CEOs of large corporations are now making 350 times more than the average worker. And over the past year, after receiving the largest tax break in history, fewer than 1,000 billionaires in our country became over 2 trillion dollars richer. And you know, when people ask why Americans are angry, the answer is not, it's not just what's going on right now. This has been going on for decades. Over the last 50 years, nearly $80 trillion in wealth has been redistributed from the bottom 90% to the top 1%. So the rich get richer. What's happening over that period to working people? And the truth is that despite an explosion in worker productivity, the average American worker today is making $25 a week less than he or she did 53 years ago after adjusting for inflation. So what we have seen over the last half a century, a massive redistribution of wealth, rich getting phenomenally richer, while working people are going nowhere in a hurry and worry that their kids may have an even lower standard of living than they do. That's where we are today. While the billionaire class of the 1% are doing better than at any time in American history, nearly 800,000 Americans are homeless. Tens of millions of people are struggling to put food on the table, pay for rent, pay for health care, prescription drugs, child care, education, filling up their gas tanks, and other basic necessities of life. But it's not just income and wealth inequality. We have more concentration of ownership in America today than ever before. While profits on Wall Street and corporate America soar, a handful of giant corporations dominate sector after sector, agriculture, transportation, energy, financial services, you name it, and they charge us outrageously high prices because of their control over the economy. And by the way, when we talk about concentration of ownership, understand who owns the media. Today, our good friend Elon Musk owns Twitter. Jeff Bezos owns the Washington Post and Twitch. Zuckerberg owns Facebook, Instagram, WhatsApp, Messenger, and Threads. And our good friend Larry Ellison owns CBS, TikTok, Paramount, Skydance, and MTV, and is on his way to owning CNN and Warner Brothers. And ends with this growing concentration of ownership and more wealth and income, income and wealth inequality, we are also seeing more political power in the hands of the 1%. In America today, billionaires are hell-bent on owning not only our economy, but our political system as well. As a result of the disastrous Citizens United Supreme Court decision, billionaires are legally able to spend as much as they want on political campaigns through their so-called super PACs. As many of you know, Mr. Musk himself spent some $290 million to help elect Trump president. And he is now spending some $200 million in this midterm election to try to see that Republicans retain control over the House and the Senate. All told, billionaires are spending $1.5 billion on these midterm elections. You get one vote and they have the right to buy elections. And that is why we have got to get rid of the Citizens United, get rid of super PACs. Yeah. and move to public funding of elections. All of which takes us back to Proposition 40 and what you are doing here in California. And what you are doing is that for the first time in our nation's history, you have put a proposition on the ballot which would establish a tax on billionaires. A one-time 5% wealth tax on billionaires. This initiative would raise $100 billion, enough to prevent some 3 million working-class Californians from losing the health care they currently have as a result of Trump's... And they're losing their health care because of Trump's disastrous so-called Big Beautiful Bill, which threw 15 million Americans off the health care they have in order to give $1 trillion in tax breaks to the top 1%. And let us be clear, so there's no misinformation. This proposal, this initiative, would not raise taxes on anybody who makes less, who owns less than $1 billion. No one with a net worth of less than a billion would pay a penny more in taxes under Proposition 40. This tax would only apply to approximately 260 billionaires in California who are now collectively worth over $2.4 trillion. Listen to this. As a result of our rigged tax code, 6 Nobel Prize winning economists who support this ballot initiative recently pointed out that while these billionaires more than tripled their wealth over the past decade, they paid a lower effective tax rate than a plumber or a nurse. Incredibly, these billionaires, hear this, became $500 billion richer last year alone. That is 5 times as much as the California wealth tax would raise. In other words, you're not driving these guys into the poorhouse. If Proposition 40 passes, as I hope and expect it will, billionaires in California would still be $400 billion richer than they were last year, and health care would be saved for millions of people in this state. The greed and arrogance of the billionaire class is really quite extraordinary and is now on display for the whole world to see. And essentially what they are saying is that at a time when they are richer and richer than they've ever been, making tens of billions more every year, that they refuse to pay a few billion dollars more in taxes so that we can provide health care to children and working families. That is...
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10: Frankly, obscene. Instead of doing the right thing, the decent thing, the moral thing, and supporting this initiative so that children and working class people in California can get the health care they desperately need, billionaires are now spending hundreds of millions of dollars to oppose it. The effort against Proposition 40 is being led by a gentleman named Sergey Brin, the co-founder of Google, who is spending over $100 million in opposing this proposition. $100 million. Who is Mr. Brin? Well, Mr. Brin is the fourth wealthiest man in the world, worth some $274 billion. He has become $130 billion richer since Trump was elected. So you got that? The fourth richest guy in the world. He's become $130 billion richer in the last couple of years. If Proposition 40 is passed, Mr. Brin would owe $13.7 billion more in taxes. But don't feel too sorry for him. He would still have some $260 billion left to feed his family. And Mr. Brin is not alone. Larry Page, Google's other co-founder, is the second wealthiest man alive, worth $294 billion. Yeah, he can afford to pay $14.7 billion more in taxes. And the same is true for Mr. Zuckerberg and all of the billionaires. What this really comes down to is a profound moral issue. What these guys are saying, we are worth hundreds of billions of dollars, but you want us to pay $10, $15 billion more so the children could get health care, so the kids could eat? We are not going to allow you to do that. We're going to put hundreds of millions of dollars to try to defeat you. Because we are the ruling class, we own the world, and we will not allow you to challenge us. And that is why your campaign is so important and why the whole country is watching this. Because if you stand up to this wealth and power and arrogance, trust me, the rest of the country will not be far behind.

0: And the other thing that really bothers me about this campaign is the dishonesty and the extortionism on the part of the billionaires. If they want to have a debate on economics, if they want to tell the people of California and the country why it is more important that they keep their tens and hundreds of billions of dollars while children go without health care, make that debate. Tell us. They're not doing that. What they are saying is if you guys in California stand up to us, you're going to lose anyhow. We're going to punish you. We're going to leave the state. This is extortion. You understand what I mean by extortion? They're putting a gun to your head and saying, either your wallet or your life. Well, first of all, I don't believe they're going to leave the state. Because this state is a great state where they're making tons of money right now. And second of all, we cannot allow Dick's extortion to govern what we do as a people. So tonight, I say to the billionaires, you have more money than you can spend in 1,000 lifetimes. How many more mansions do you need? How many more yachts do you need? How many more jets do you need? How many more private islands do you need? How many trips to outer space do you need? So tonight we say to the billionaire class, control your greed.
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0: Get out of your gated communities. Take a break from your cocktail parties and take a hard look at the reality of what's going on in this country. 15 million Americans are losing their health insurance, including over 3 million in California, to pay for Donald Trump's $1 trillion tax breaks that benefited these guys here in California. 20 million Americans have already seen their premiums double on average so that billionaires could receive the largest tax break in American history. Nursing homes, hospitals, and community health centers are being devastated because of Trump's $1 trillion cut to Medicaid and the Affordable Care Act. And let us be clear, and this is not me talking, this is based on studies done by economists. In California, in Vermont, and all across this country, thousands of people are going to die unnecessarily because they no longer have access to health care. So I say to the billionaire class, show some concern for your fellow Americans. Do not let children die because they can't get the health care they need so you can get a few billion dollars more. Instead of spending hundreds of millions of dollars on TV ads against this proposition, we have a better idea. Start paying your fair share of taxes. And let me tell the billionaires that what you guys are doing in California is not the end, it is the beginning. And that is why Congressman Ro Khanna and I have introduced a piece of legislation that would establish an annual, not one time, 5% wealth tax on billionaires. And I want you to hear, in order to make it clear, I mean, how crazy the inequality is in America. I want to give you some examples of what Roe and my 5% tax, wealth tax on billionaires would do. Over a 10-year period, this bill would raise more than $4.4 trillion. And this is what it would do. Listen to this. In the first year, we would provide every man, woman, and child in this country, in a household making $150,000 or less, a $3,000 direct payment. Okay? Family of four, $12,000 in the first year. This legislation would enable us to end homelessness and the housing crisis. By building 7 million units of low-income and affordable housing. This bill would expand Medicare to cover dental, vision, and hearing. This bill would provide universal child care throughout the country. This bill would strengthen public education and attract the best and the brightest into teaching by ensuring that no teacher in America makes less than $60,000 a year. We would reinstate all of the people that Trump and his friends threw off of Medicaid. In other words, hundreds of millions of people would see a significant improvement in their lives as a result of a 5% annual wealth tax on billionaires. Brothers and sisters, in 1933, a long time ago, Supreme Court Justice Louis Brandeis said, quote, "We can have democracy in this country, or we can have great wealth concentrated in the hands of a few, but we cannot have both." What Brandeis said was accurate 93 years ago. It is even more accurate today. Here in California, in the year 2026, we choose democracy over oligarchy. We choose economic justice over greed. And let me conclude by saying this. The oligarchs are enormously powerful. They do have enormous amounts of money. They do control our economy. They own much of the media, and they have enormous influence over both political parties. But we have something even more powerful than they do. We have the overwhelming majority of the American people on our side. They have the money, we have the people, and when we stand together, we win. So brothers and sisters, what you are doing is extraordinarily important, and I believe is a turning point in American history. What you are showing our country, and in fact the world, because oligarchy exists all over the world, what you are showing people from coast to coast and all over is that, yes, we can take on the greed of the oligarchs. Yes, we can create an economy and a government that works for all of us, not just the 1%. So brothers and sisters, thank you so much.
1: Independent Vermont Senator Bernie Sanders speaking in support of Proposition 40 in Los Angeles. Following his speech, Democratic California Representative Ro Khanna took questions from reporters.
2: So why should Californians support Prop 40, the billionaires tax?
3: It's pretty simple. There are 250 billionaires in California. They're worth half the California economy, $2.2 trillion. If you tax them 5%, they're still going to be worth basically $2.2 trillion. But 3.5 million Californians wouldn't lose their health insurance. Poor kids won't lose their health insurance. And 150,000 healthcare providers won't lose their jobs. So the question is, are you going to side with 250 billionaires or are you going to side with working families and poor kids in California?
2: What about what Governor Newsom said, that this is a poorly written tax measure, that these billionaires are just going to leave the state and tax revenue will actually go down?
3: He knows that's total propaganda. He is just getting campaign contributions from a lot of these billionaires. That's what this is about. And he's siding with Trump donors like Sergey Brin and Peter Thiel. The reality is, and the governor knows this, 85% of venture capital this year in the whole country came to California. The AI revolution is happening in my district in Silicon Valley. They're producing more billionaires. And billionaires don't pay enough tax. They're only paying 2.5% of the entire California budget because they're not paying, like you or me, an income tax. They're just sitting on these fortunes. So a lot of the politicians in this state are not willing to tax them because they want their campaign contributions.
2: This is about campaign spending in
3: your It's totally about campaign spending. The governor, it's no secret, wants to run for president. He doesn't want to offend billionaires who could fund his campaigns and who can fund his super PACs. And he's become the face of the opposition to taxing them 5%. And the consequence is a betrayal of 3.5 million Californians who literally will lose health care.

0: that. So what they're hoping is to confuse voters and make it seem that 42 is also a tax on billionaires when it actually is the exact opposite. And if 42 gets more votes than 40, it nullifies 40. That's why people need to vote yes on 40, no on 41 and 42. And the billionaires have played this game to confuse voters. But voters are angry when they're finding out what the shenanigans the billionaires are doing.
1: I'm curious. You talked about some of these billionaires being your constituents. What are they telling you? They'll stay or they'll leave?
0: Well, it depends. The most successful, like Jensen Huang, are saying, we'll stay. Of course we're going to pay the tax. Of course we understand our social responsibility. And many of them feel like Jensen. There are a few loud ones, like Peter Thiel, who are saying, I'm going to leave. But those are largely the Trump MAGA billionaires. And that's why it's so disappointing to see Gavin Newsom aligning with them. They really are many billionaires who understand that they have a social contract to pay this tax. Look, their wealth has gone up 144% in the last 3 years. So it would have only gone up 139% if they have a 5% tax. I mean, give me a break. And poor kids would have health care. This is really just a values issue. 80% of Democrats support this. The only people who aren't supporting this are the funders, but they have such power in our democracy because if they like you, they can put in $50 million into a super PAC. And that's really what this is about.
1: You brought up artificial intelligence and that Silicon Valley is the root of all this. You've actually introduced legislation to regulate AI. What do you think should be happening on a federal level?
0: Okay, can you believe Sam Altman, what he says today? He says that the world should just accept that there are going to be some bad things that happen for the benefit of AI. Just accept that some bad things are going to happen? No, we're not going to just accept that. We need a federal agency to regulate AI. Take it from the guy representing Silicon Valley. You should not trust tech billionaires to regulate themselves. They'll tell you bad things are going to happen. So once we create this agency, we should ban recursive self-improving AI. That's AI basically that could lose control and do terrible things. And we should have safety standards and inspections within the labs on this AI.
1: Laws already exist to protect us from some of this. It seems very unusual to have the owner of a software company going around openly talking about the software committing crimes.
0: Yeah, no, you're right. I mean, first of all, we should be prosecuting it and having strict liability. You know, you can't just hire North Korean computer scientists to go hack another company. You'd be in jail. And there needs to be accountability, criminal and civil, for these companies if their models are going in hacking and doing damage. But we can't just rely on the existing laws, and that is because you don't want something calamitous to happen, right? You don't want, for example, a nuclear explosion and then say, well, you can just sue the nuclear reactors, or airline crashes and then just say, well, you can sue the airline companies. So we have safety regulations in catastrophic things to prevent 100 million people from getting some pathogen. And that's why we need to enforce the current laws, but we also need safety standards and an independent agency to prevent something really terrible from happening.
1: You said criminal liability for these companies.
0: In some cases, there should be an investigation if they do something that is a criminal act. I mean, if they knowingly are creating models that they believe could hack something, then there needs to be that investigation. But I'd certainly open up an investigation to see what happened, and I'd certainly enforce the tort laws.
1: The last thing I want to ask you about is the USS Abraham Lincoln. It is scheduled to be back in San Diego on Thursday. You were part of a group of Congress members who wrote to the Secretary of the Navy asking for answers about the conditions on that ship. Were you ever able to get answers, and do you feel like we'll get answers on Thursday when it's back?
0: Well, I'm a senior member of the Armed Services Committee. They did give our committee answers. They said that they understand that the ship has been out a long time. They understand that there wasn't proper provisions made for these sailors. It was really unconscionable. Not enough food, not enough mental health counseling, people not being able to call their families. But the real issue is that we should never have been in a war in Iran. That war has killed 18 service members. It has put stress on our troops for no reason. It's put gas prices up. It's brought diesel up. And one of the reasons we need to win back the House of Representatives

0: alternatives is to stop this war in Iran.
1: Do you feel like the conditions on the USS Abraham Lincoln were worse than what sailors typically endure during long deployments? Because that was sort of the answer that we got from the Trump administration, was that, well, mental health is an issue aboard all of these aircraft.
0: I do think it was worse. I don't think there was the same diligence in terms of the food, in terms of the time that sailors should have in the open space, in terms of the communication they need with their families. I just don't think it was thought through. I don't think they did it intentionally, but it was a negligence in terms of what sailors need. But it also is true that these long deployments are very, very hard. And that's why we shouldn't be in these foreign wars unless we're actually attacked. And the president ran on getting us out of these wars, and yet he's in Iran. So the real issue is not just that we have to have better conditions for our sailors, because anyone who's out for those long deployments, it's really hard. The real thing is we should stop these wars and start investing in our own country, in our own communities.
1: The president has said he thinks the war will end after the midterm.
0: Yeah.
1: How does this war end?
0: Well, the war ends by the president going and getting a deal with Iran. I mean, that's what Obama did. Obama got the nuclear enrichment down to 3.67%. Then Trump ripped it up. Now it's up to 60%. Then Trump said he bombed them and they're not enriching. But now they're enriching at 60%. So he needs to work with the Chinese. He needs to work with the Europeans, people he's offended, and actually get a agreement for Iran like Obama did. And if he does that, and if he guarantees that we're not going to have regime change, that's what Iran wants, then we could get an agreement. But one day he goes from saying, I want to negotiate. Another day he says, I want to blow them up and eradicate them. He's just not serious about getting an agreement. Thank you. I appreciate you. Thank you.
2: Democratic California Representative Ro Khanna answering questions from reporters at a rally in Los Angeles in support of Proposition 40. That proposition, also known as the Billionaires Tax Act, would impose a one-time 5% wealth tax on California billionaires. 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
2: On Monday, Vice President J.D. Vance campaigned for Republican Alaska candidates Senator Dan Sullivan and Representative Nick Begich in Fairbanks, Alaska. Senator Sullivan is facing Democratic challenger Mary Peltola in one of the 2026 cycle's most watched Senate races. Both Inside Elections and the Cook Political Report rate it a toss-up.
5: Thank you. It is amazing to be in Fairbanks with your current and next Senator Dan Sullivan. First of all, I want to thank everybody for being here. I've got to thank your great Governor Dunleavy. Thank you for hosting us in this beautiful state. My first time in Alaska, ladies and gentlemen, in my 49th state. So I was in Florida last week campaigning, and I think that in just about 4 days, I've experienced the entire North American climate. But even if it's a little colder than I'm used to, let me tell you how grateful I am for the amazingly warm Alaska welcome here today. It's an honor to be here. So, a couple weeks ago, I was talking to my dear friend Dan Sullivan. I said, Dan, you've got a very big state, famously a very big state, and this is my very first time visiting. Where do we start? And without missing a beat, he said, Fairbanks. Now, this is, of course, the city where his beautiful wife Julie calls home and where two of them first settled to raise their family. And in my short time here, I've learned that it is indeed an incredibly special place. You guys have got a beautiful town with an amazing university system. You've got the Northern Lights. Hell, you even got people who will ski to work when it's 60 below zero. And I understand that Fairbanks has its city elections tomorrow. So, before anything else, let me encourage all of you to get out there in the morning and make sure to vote, and vote the right way. Now, ladies and gentlemen, Alaska, as you know, is a remarkable culture. You're tough, you're self-reliant, you feel pride in your past and confidence in a great Alaska future. It's an attitude exemplified by the two men I am proud to stand here with today. First of all, Congressman Nick Begich. Give it up for Congressman Nick Begich. See you, Nick. And of course, the great Senator Dan Sullivan. And Now I want to say a few words about each, and I'm going to start with Nick. Now, this is a guy who amazingly doesn't need an introduction, which is unbelievable for a first-term member of the U.S. House. But I got to tell you, ladies and gentlemen, Nick Begich is a machine for the state of Alaska. In just a year and a half on the job, he's already got 14 bills passed out of the House, and six pieces of legislation have been signed by law by the President of the United States. And I didn't realize this, but that's actually the most by a freshman in the history of the United States House of Representatives. That's incredible. Now you might ask, how has he gotten that all done? And the simple truth is because he has taken that great Alaskan work ethic and he's brought it to Washington, D.C. Every single day, Nick cares about one single thing, and that's for delivering for each and every single person in this room, each and every single person in the state of Alaska. So November 3rd, in just less than a month, I'm asking you to support a guy who has always had Alaska's back. Support a guy who fights for you every single day. Support the re-election of Congressman Nick Begich. And now, of course, I got to talk about my dear friend, your incredible senator and one of the best people that I served with during my 2 years in the United States Senate. Now, I'll tell you a little story that a couple of days ago, I was talking with our great Secretary of State, Marco Rubio, and Marco said, you know, he said, there are two kinds of guys in the United States Senate. There are the guys who want to show up and go on TV and just, you know, earn a lot of credibility for themselves, and there are guys who show up to get things done. Now I said, Marco, first of all, don't criticize the people who show up and get on TV. That made me Vice President of the United States. But when we talk about a guy who shows up to get things done, a guy who doesn't care whether he's popular in Washington, D.C., a guy who doesn't care how many hits he gets on TV, a guy who cares about whether he fights for the men and women of this state, that is Marine Corps veteran and your great Senator Dan Sullivan. Now, Dan, ladies and gentlemen, I got to tell you, he simply does not let up, even when I want him to, as Vice President of the United States. He is always the guy calling, saying, what can we do for the people of Alaska? Now, it's no surprise, of course, this is a man who has spent his life, not as a United States Senator, but most importantly, as a United States Marine. And I have to say, as another Marine, as a fellow Marine, Dan is the kind of Marine who kind of terrified the rest of us because he's driven, he is relentless, and he will let nothing get between him and his goal. And let me also say, as a United States Senator, Dan has devoted that same kind of determination to the well-being of each and every person of this state. Take it from me, ladies and gentlemen. In fact, you don't even have to take it from me, because I don't think there's a single person in the Trump administration cabinet who hasn't gotten texts from Dan in the middle of the night making sure Alaska gets what it needs. When you become the Vice President of the United States, you know, you get flown around in this amazing plane right behind us, and you get this beautiful house in Washington, D.C., but what nobody tells you is that Dan Sullivan is going to text you at 3 in the morning with lessons about commercial salmon fishing. They don't tell you that Dan is going to call you every single night saying, how do we get more for the state of Alaska? And the problem for anybody who stands between the best interests of this state is that they've got a senator who just doesn't quit. Ladies and gentlemen, you have a senator who just doesn't quit. Nobody can out-hustle Dan, and that's why we're going to get him elected. And it's the thing it's amazing about Dan is he loves this state. I think as somebody who chose to live here really only can, somebody who sees it from a very unique perspective. You know, he loves Anchorage. He loves Fairbanks. He loves the rural parts of this state. He has delivered for Fairbanks. And he talks to me all the time about the amazing university ecosystem here in Fairbanks. He talks about the incredible men and women in uniform. He talks about Alaska's fishermen. He talks about its workers. He talks about its native communities. This is a guy who loves this state and knows it every single inch. And he knows it every single inch and serves every single inch of it. He's delivered for every Alaskan who wants the freedom to build a good life right here in the place that you call home. And that's all you really want from a United States Senator. He doesn't want to tell you how to live your life. He doesn't want to control you. He wants Washington, D.C. to fight for you, and that's exactly what it does under his leadership. Now, the good news is you have an amazing person to vote for your next U.S. Senator. Unfortunately, you do not have a great person running on the other side. And so, before I get too into the weeds on Dan's record, I want to speak a little bit about the person the Democrats are running against this amazing patriot. The same woman, I should note, that Alaskans kicked out of Congress in 2024 when Nick Begich walloped her. Now, her name is Mary Peltola, and I had to practice saying that, because even though I'm the Vice President of the United States, this is a person who just doesn't show up. Doesn't show up to work, doesn't show up for you, doesn't show up to do her job. She is everything the opposite of Dan Sullivan, where he is a fighter, a workhorse, and a relentless advocate for this state. She is not. Now let me start by saying that in contrast to Nick and Dan, Mary Peltola couldn't get a single bill signed into law over her 2 terms in Congress. Not a single piece of legislation. In part, it's probably because she had one of the worst attendance records in the history of the United States Congress. Her sole job was to support Alaskans in the House of Representatives. Yet she couldn't be bothered to show up for 1 in 5 votes. Ladies and gentlemen, I gotta tell you, I was a senator for all of 2 years. It's not that hard of a job. You show up, you fight for your people, but the most important thing you do, I'm not talking about what Dan does. I'm not talking about calling the vice president and the president and demanding more for your state at a bare minimum. Just show up and cast your vote. I see a lot of kids in this room. How would your teachers grade you if you didn't even show up for class 1 in 5 days? If you didn't turn in 1 in 5 of your homework assignments? Ladies and gentlemen, you would fail, and that's exactly what Mary has been, a failure for the state of Alaska. Despite that, she always managed to show up when the far-left activists needed her. She was there to vote to keep the Mexican border wide open, flooding our communities with fentanyl and drugs. She was there to vote to allow boys to compete in girls' sports. She was there to vote to give illegal aliens the ability to participate in American elections. Here's the thing, ladies and gentlemen. When the far left calls, Mary answers, and she does exactly what they tell her to do. Now, I think back to 2023 when she was in the United States House, and Mary Peltola did something good for once. I'll give her a little bit of credit. She co-led a bill to roll back radical Biden administration policies banning new oil and gas leases across America. But here's the crazy thing. That piece of legislation, a piece of legislation that she authored, when Nancy Pelosi called and said, vote against your own bill, vote against the people of Fairbanks, do you know what she did? She bent the knee to Nancy Pelosi and did exactly what that far-left radical told her to do. Ladies and gentlemen, if you can't be bothered to vote for your own piece of legislation, then you do not deserve to be a United States Senator for the great people of Alaska.
2: 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We'll get right back to this campaign event in Fairbanks, Alaska.
4: AP News. Good morning, I'm Ed Donahue. Belgian-born scientist Francis Hulzen, a professor at the University of Wisconsin, won the Nobel Prize in Physics for his efforts to demystify a rare group of neutrinos, tiny cosmic particles that researchers believe offer clues to how the universe evolved.
6: Success was not guaranteed, and we were lucky to overcome the various challenges.
4: Hulzen says it was predicted that he would win the prize, but the announcement still made him feel strange.
6: I'm working on a proposal, and I hope that this prize will help getting it approved.
4: The Ice Cube Neutrino Observatory is a massive collaborative effort that today involves more than 400 scientists in 14 countries. Supreme Court Justice Samuel Alito tells the AP in a rare interview, the rhetoric around the court from President Trump and his administration doesn't sit well with him. But he adds there's little the court can do to change the trajectory. The number of petitions asking the justices to intervene quickly has skyrocketed during the president's second term, putting the court at the center of hotly debated issues, such as the new White House ballroom construction and the president's proposed restrictions on mail ballots in the midterm elections. British police have arrested a seventh man in London on suspicion of a terror offense linked to Iran, a suspected plot against a U.S.-run base in Britain. The World Health Organization says a possible case of pneumonic plague in Russia poses a very low risk outside the country. A lab employee died from pneumonia there last week. Christian Lindmeier is with the WHO.
7: The Russian authorities have identified the people she was in contact with, as we also had in the statement, and are monitoring them. None of them has shown symptoms so far.
4: Kenya confirms the first Ebola case after a traveler from Congo died in Nairobi. Stocks are higher in early trading. This is AP News.
2: 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Now back to Vice President J.D. Vance campaigning for Republican Alaska candidates in Fairbanks.
5: Now, here's the sad thing about Mary Peltola is I don't think that she was ever interested in serving the people of the state. But she sure did like the perks of being a politician. Over the course of a year, she turned a campaign committee into a personal slush fund, spending nearly $200,000 on fancy hotels, on nice restaurants in D.C., and beyond when she wasn't even campaigning for office. Instead, she spent thousands and thousands of dollars on Grubhub, on DoorDash, and I have nothing against Grubhub or DoorDash, but I want you to spend your own money on Grubhub and DoorDash, not taxpayer dollars on Grubhub and DoorDash. And what's even crazier is that while she was using campaign money and taxpayer money to support a very lavish lifestyle, she was working as a lobbyist, making almost $500,000 a year. Ladies and gentlemen, think about the corruption of Washington, D.C. Think about the revolving door where you go and serve in Congress for two terms. You don't get a single thing done, and then you immediately run to go cash a check as a lobbyist. That person who used that revolving door to enrich herself instead of serve you, she now stands before the people of Alaska, and she demands that you continue to fund the next generation of Mary's Gravy Train. She's come crawling back, hat in hand, asking for your support. Is that going to happen? Are we going to remember that Mary didn't pass a single piece of legislation in Congress?
8: Yeah.
5: Are we going to allow Mary to get rich off of our tax dollars anymore?
8: No.
5: Absolutely not. So are we going to elect Dan Sullivan, the next senator from Alaska? Yeah. Now, I want to talk a little bit about Dan, because as much as Mary is a servant of the far left, as much as she has failed to even show up to do her job, fundamentally, the opportunity in this election is not just to kick Mary out of D.C. for good, it's to ensure that a great public servant like Dan Sullivan gets six more years to fight for you and your family every single day. Now, I got to tell you, and I've seen the papers on this, when Dan Sullivan got into office, this is something he doesn't get enough credit for, the Pentagon, the Department of War, what we then called the Department of Defense, it treated Alaska as a strategic backwater, as something to forget and ignore. But Dan Sullivan looked at the situation and said, Alaska, it's not just good economics for my state, it's great national security for the people of America. And as a result of his vision, but also his hard work, Alaska is seeing the largest military buildup since World War II. No more does the Pentagon kick Alaska to the curb. No more does it ignore the incredible strategic opportunity of this incredible state. What we have said is that Alaska is as much a part of our country as the other 49 states, and we are going to fight for it, and we're going to defend it because of Senator Dan Sullivan. Ladies and gentlemen, so much of what's happening right down the road at Eielson, home to two squadrons of F-35s. I don't know if Ohio has two squadrons of F-35, Dan. The historic 11th Airborne Division and billions of dollars of new missile defense investments through the Golden Dome. Ladies and gentlemen, we of course had to have one person who wants to ruin the party, but our message to him is, no, we're not going to let that far left radical. We're going to elect Dan Sullivan. But here's the thing. Let's talk about what this means for Alaska. One, it makes your state safer. There were for a very long time, America's enemies looked at Alaska with your incredible natural resources, the incredible opportunity, the strategic opportunities of this state, and the enemy saw a territory that was undefended. We changed that. But we didn't just change it, and we didn't just make Alaska more secure. We created good-paying jobs and new opportunities for businesses right here in Fairbanks. And we created stronger communities all across the state. By investing in Alaska's national security, we made Fairbanks a military powerhouse, and I know you're proud of that. Now, no trip to Alaska would be complete without talking a little bit about fish. And I will say I had for dinner, my first trip to Alaska, I had delicious Alaska halibut for dinner tonight. Thank you all very much. Now, Mary Piltola will talk a lot about fish. I have already seen her advertisements talking about how much she cares about commercial fishing in this state. But what did she do when she was in office? My one piece of advice, ladies and gentlemen, I'll never tell you exactly how to vote. Obviously, I'm here to support my friend Dan Sullivan, but you are going to make up your own mind. But the one thing that I would tell you is never trust a politician by what they say. Judge a politician by what they did when they had the chance. And what did Mary Peltola do for Alaska's fishermen when she was in office? Not a damn thing. Dan Sullivan is the exact opposite. He banned fish imports from Russia. He's guaranteed fishermen have a voice in USDA programs by securing funding for the Office of Seafood. And it's thanks to Dan that our Coast Guard is now patrolling the waters, ensuring that Alaska's fish go to Alaska's fishermen, not to foreigners who are trying to steal from our fisheries. So when you see those fancy TV advertisements about Mary Piltola, remember that when she was in office, she didn't pass a single piece of legislation, and Dan Sullivan has been fighting for Alaska's fishermen every single day. But of all the praise I would give Dan, and I've given him a lot, there's nowhere where he's been more of a leader in the United States Congress, the United States Senate, than on ensuring energy independence and energy dominance, not just for this state, but for the whole country. You have boundless natural resources in the state of Alaska, and for too long, politicians told you that you couldn't have an amazing Alaskan environment while also exploring the incredible resources of this state. And Dan knows the exact opposite is true, that if we invest in Alaska's energy dominance, we can have proud Alaskan environment, but also make sure that America stays ahead of the curve when it comes to energy. That's why he has fought tirelessly to open up ANWR and advance drilling in the National Petroleum Reserve. And in doing so, he stood up for Alaskans, like a person we're honored to have with us today, John Schneckenberger, a foreman and a welder with Flowline Alaska, right here in Fairbanks. John, where are you? Now, John, is that your wife, Dulcie, right there? All right, we love Dulcie. Now, John and his wife, Dulcie, also a welder and a member of UA Local 375. Now, my papaw was also a union welder, so let's give it up for John and Dulcie, a couple of union welders. We're proud of them. For workers like John and Dulcie and all the other oil and natural gas workers across the state, the infrastructure projects happening right now in Alaska aren't some abstract debate in Washington. They're a paycheck. They're a career. They're dignity. And they're the means to provide for your families. So when Washington bureaucrats and environmental groups, when they delay these projects, or when Alaskans don't have fighters standing up to them in Congress, it's people like John and Dulcie and all of our great energy workers who suffer in the process. We know that. But thanks to Dan Sullivan, thanks to Nick Begich, and thanks to President Donald J. Trump, Alaska is finally rebuilding energy again. And that's the promise of developing Alaska's resources. We got good jobs. We have an amazing environment. We got cheaper energy and we have a stronger economy. We can have all of those things so long as we have smart decision making in Washington, D.C. And today we're taking another major step towards making that promise of energy dominance a reality, which is why I am especially excited to announce the Alaska Rail Belt Transmission Project, which is going to devote $400 million to building out your state's power grid. And we got it because of Dan. With this project, ladies and gentlemen, the Trump administration will help develop more than 200 miles of new transmission line, lowering costs and strengthening grid reliability for 75% of the population of this state. It's amazing. But of course, no talk about energy would be complete without talking about the incredibly important Alaska LNG project. Now, I know about this project, and of course, everybody in the Trump administration has known about this project for a very long time because Dan won't shut up about it. But what he will tell you is that the Alaska LNG project is the single greatest priority for energy dominance in the United States of America, and we're building it right here. And what the President of the United States has said is that you've got a ton of countries all over the world that are desperate for Alaska natural gas, desperate for Alaska energy. And so we're making them a very simple proposal. You have easy access to that fuel. You have easy access to that energy, but you got to help us build it. And if you're not going to help us build it, then you're going to pay a big fat tax for the energy that you're bringing into your state, bringing in from Alaska, and we're going to help you do that. You'll hear a lot of people say, we've been talking about this project for 40 years, and it hasn't gotten done. You'll hear a lot of people, I think, who have almost have a sense of learned helplessness. But ladies and gentlemen, Dan will never stop fighting for this project. President Donald J. Trump will never stop fighting for this project. And we are gonna get it done. I promise you that. So, ladies and gentlemen, you have an amazing opportunity. And obviously, I want Dan Sullivan to be a great fighter for the state of Alaska, just as he has been his entire time in the United States Senate. But I need him. We need him in Washington, D.C. We have so few good people in Washington, D.C. who show up and do their job and fight for their constituents. So I'm asking you, in one short month, to keep Alaska's future bright and vote for my dear friend Dan Sullivan for the United States Senate. Now, before I close, ladies and gentlemen, let me just say this. You live, and I've only been here barely a day, but you live in a very, very special part of the country. Alaska occupies a unique place in the imagination of those of us who come from the lower 48. We talk a lot about the United States of America being a frontier nation. It is built into our history. The memory of conquering the wilderness, of living alongside nature, of taming it, of pioneers raising cities out of nothing, that's more recent for you all than it is for many of the ancestors, those of us in the lower 48. In Alaska, it's not something you read about in the history books. It's not a memory. It is the very way of life in this incredible place. It's the caribou crossing the North Slope. It's salmon running up Bristol Bay every summer. It's mountains that dwarf anything we've built and winters that can run far colder than it is today. But it's also what you don't see. It's the pride in the heart of every Alaskan child. It's the vast energy resources underneath this incredible mass of land. It's enough to heat every home from Sitka to Nome. Most Americans have never been to this state. They only get to read about its beauty and its majesty. They only get to read about in books what it means to live beside the land and to make a living from it, but not you. You get to do both. That's an amazing and precious heritage. And it's why you also need leaders who you have faith will fight, truly fight every single day to protect that heritage and to build on it.

0: My friends, the Democrats are obsessed with this state this cycle. AOC and Kamala Harris and the rest of them, they see the last frontier as their last best hope to take America in a far left direction, to impeach Donald J. Trump, to turn off the energy projects that we're building all across this state, and to throttle this state and this country's incredible progress. Now, we all know this. They are ruthless. They will do whatever they need to do, right up to cheating and right up to lying, right up to putting somebody on the ballot who has no reason to be there other than to help them steal an election. So, ladies and gentlemen, I want to end by asking Fairbanks, are we going to stop them and fight for Alaska? Are we ready to send Nick Begich back to the House? Are we ready to send Dan Sullivan back to the Senate? Are we ready to keep Alaska strong and free and safe? Then this November, ladies and gentlemen, vote for Nick, vote for Dan, and keep Alaska the last frontier. God bless you, Alaska. Thank you for having me.
1: Vice President J.D. Vance campaigning for Republican Alaska candidates Senator Dan Sullivan and Representative Nick Begich in Fairbanks, Alaska on Monday. Senator Sullivan is facing Democratic challenger Mary Peltola in one of the 2026 cycle's most watched Senate races. Both Inside Elections and the Cook Political Report rate it a toss-up. Now, more campaign 2026 coverage. On Monday, Democratic U.S. House candidate Jamie Ager spoke at a meet-and-greet in Marshall, North Carolina. Mr. Ager, a farmer, is running in one of the 2026 cycle's most competitive races against Republican Jennifer Balcom. They're running in North Carolina's 11th congressional district. That's the district previously represented by incumbent Republican Congressman Chuck Edwards, who is not seeking re-election. The Cook Political Report rates this race a toss-up, while Inside Elections rates it lean Republican. Here's Democratic candidate Jamie Ager.
2: Hello. What's going on, Marshall? How's everybody feeling? Are y'all ready to go win? 29 days. We got 29 days to work hard. And I spent the whole day in Madison County today. I started at 9:30 this morning running around. So thank y'all for being such a warm, welcoming community for me. I feel like I love Madison County more than I ever thought I would. This is awesome. And I'm making a lot of friends. And I feel good. And I got a lot of energy. And we're ready to go win this thing in 29 days. That's what I'm telling everybody. We feel good. We feel real good. You know, it's been a real journey, this whole process of running for Congress. And this is my third time here at this site. And every time we fill it up. So good job. And thanks so much for the great band and Josh and everybody else for hosting us here. It's been really good. I'm Jamie Ager. I'm from over in Fairview. I'm a fourth-generation farmer. My family's been over there since 1916. My great-grandfather was a Presbyterian minister. That's right. And my great-grandmother was an artist. And when they came here to Western North Carolina in 1916, Western North Carolina was in the economic doldrums of the post-Civil War South, and they started a farmers' co-op called the Farmers Federation. And they would travel around Western North Carolina, and they would have picnics all over Western North Carolina. And at those picnics, they'd talk about some new marketing opportunity for tobacco or new corn variety to plant. But those were boring topics. And so then they'd really talk about, they'd get bluegrass bands to come sing, and they'd have gospel music. So give it up for the band for keeping this thing interesting. Lord knows people up here yakking away is not the best part of the deal. But I always joke those Presbyterian roots come with, you know, my great grandfather would preach in all the churches all over Western North Carolina too. And those deep, strong Presbyterian roots come with two main features. The first main feature it comes with is a good, strong, heavy dose of guilt and shame, which we're good at dealing with that. And the second thing it comes with is an idea that our job on this earth is to love your neighbor like Jesus tells us to be a good neighbor, to be a good citizen, to care about people in your community, and to be a reliable person. And that's why I'm running for the U.S. Congress. We need good people running for these things. And, the farm out in Fairview, we had a dairy farm when I was a little boy. We sold the dairy when I was like 12 or 13. And, my mom took care of the farm, taking care of us. And the most popular political person in Western North Carolina is my mom, to be clear, who's here tonight with me. And she'd work hard. And a lot of people come up to me and tell me, say, I'm voting for you because of your mom. I say, that's a good idea. And then last week I'm voting for you because of your pork chops. I said, that's a pretty good idea too. And then somebody said, I'm voting for you because of your sausage. And I was like, well, good. That's all good reasons. The farm was mostly used to, teach us how to work hard as young teenagers, and also to keep us out of trouble. Cause when you're working hard, you're generally out of trouble, and that mostly worked, not always. We did get into a little bit of trouble. I went to A.C. Reynolds High School, graduated in 96 from A.C. Reynolds. Sorry for all you Madison people that we put a whooping on over the years. Sorry, not sorry. And then I went to Warren Wilson College over in Swannanoa, and I did the best thing I ever did in my whole life there was meet my wife, Amy, who's here too. And, we celebrated our 25th wedding anniversary back in April. So we need a big round of applause for that. That's the hard work right there. We've also raised our three boys out at the farm. We've got Cyrus is 22, Nolan is 19, and Levi turned 17 about a week ago, and I'm the fourth tallest person in our family now. So we're dealing with that, you know. I still can out wrestle them, but height I lose. I was joking. Amy and I graduated from Warren Wilson, and we were young, and we were idealistic about coming back to the family farm and selling our beef and our pork and our chicken directly to customers, direct marketing, and capturing that full retail dollar and try to make a living there, raising our family on the farm. And I'm proud to say, here we are 25 years later, and we built a farming operation and a wholesale meat company built on deep values around agriculture and food that's good for the land, that's good for the animals, and that's good for the people that we do business with. Make sure the farmers we're working with make money. Make sure the employees are well taken care of. And make sure our wonderful customers have a good local product. And to me, we need some of those kind of values in Washington, D.C.
1: Democratic candidate for North Carolina's 11th congressional district, Jamie Ager.
2: No, the challenges of growing a business. We've got 30 employees now. We know the sleepless nights of trying to figure out how you're going to make payroll on Friday afternoon. We know the challenges of making hard decisions that are going to affect your employees and vendors and people that you know and care about. And those are leadership lessons that are helpful to guide us to make sure we operate with deep values around how we run our business and how we should lead this country. That's right. And we also... as I've traveled around Western North Carolina, I've met a lot of small business owners. And one thing I notice about small business owners is they're all too busy trying to figure out how to make payroll on Friday afternoon. And they don't have time to worry about politics and all this stuff. And Amy and I have never seen ourselves in the context of partisan politics. We've always seen ourselves first as small business owners, as farmers, as parents, as little league basketball coaches, as carpool drivers, stuff like that, like regular people. And as I travel around Western North Carolina, one thing I hear over and over and over again is that people in Western North Carolina are sick and tired of all this partisanship and division in this country, and we need leaders who are going to help bring us back together and do real things for our communities, do big projects. And that's the kind of leader I want to be for Western North Carolina. That's right. For this campaign, we're going to focus on three main topics. We're going to focus on Helene recovery, very appropriate right here in Marshall. The second thing we're going to focus on is the fact that the cost of living for so many people all over Western North Carolina is overwhelming them. And the third thing we're going to talk about is the fact that right now in Washington, D.C., corruption is winning. And that means America's losing. And I love this country. And when corruption is how you win in this country, that pisses me off. We can't put up with that. So the first thing is Helene recovery. Y'all are downstream from us. See, we got the same water down here, but y'all got a little bit more of it over here in Marshall than we did. September 27th, 2024 is a day we'll never forget here in Western North Carolina. Over at the farm, we had trees down. We had roads busted out, bridges busted out, devastation everywhere. And all we knew to do was to get out chainsaws and start sawing our way out of the driveway, checking on our neighbors. And then no internet, no cell phone service. Then 2 or 3 days later, we started learning what had happened over in Chimney Rock and Batcave, what had happened over in Swannanoa, what happened over in Madison County, in Marshall, right here, in Hot Springs, Waynesville, Canton. Everything happened over in Yancey County, Mitchell County, Avery County, McDowell County. So much devastation all over Western North Carolina. And something that inspires me is the way that we Western North Carolinians responded after that storm. We came together. It didn't matter what your politics were. It didn't matter if you were mad at your neighbor from something they did the week before. We came together. We busted our butts for months on end trying to help rebuild our community. And that feeling of connectedness, that feeling of common purpose is a feeling that inspires me, because I think we need that feeling in this country right now. And we can do better in this country with this stuff. And we had politicians come in from Washington, D.C., and tell us they were going to get us, they shut down the recovery operations in Swannanoa for a day and said they were going to get us all the money and we were going to be just fine. And here we are 2 years later. We've barely gotten 16% of the money from the federal government in this storm. We were promised money. We didn't get it. And we needed a fighter in Washington, D.C. to go get that money. And we didn't have one. And the first thing I'm going to do when I get to Washington, D.C. is start knocking on doors and figure out how to get that money flowing to Western North Carolina so we can get back on our feet here. We need to do better. The second thing we're going to focus on in this campaign is the fact that for so many families all over Western North Carolina, the cost of living is overwhelming them. Amy and I have three boys there at the farm, and they tell us they kind of want to come back to the farm and work on the farm, which makes us feel pretty good about ourselves. But at the same time, for them to come back to the farm and work as working people and afford a home in Fairview, North Carolina, feels harder and harder to realize every single day. Everybody that I talk to all over Western North Carolina wants a chance for their kids to be able to come back home and live in the same community that they do. And to me, we've got to figure out a way that housing doesn't drive everybody out of here and cause our communities to unravel. That's important. And then you talk about health care. And the cost of health care in this country is pathetic.
1: Democratic U.S. House candidate Jamie Ager.
2: Us way too much money to buy insurance. I've got a friend of ours over in Henderson County. Amy and I went to church over there a couple weeks ago, went out to lunch. A good friend of ours used to work for us. How you doing, buddy? He said, my insurance went from $300 to over $1,000 a month. And I said, what'd you do? He said, I dropped it. That's one more person on the verge of bankruptcy in this community. The number one cause of bankruptcy in America is health care. in this country. That's terrible statistic. We've got to find a way to get people better health care in this country. And that's the kind of leader I want to be. And then you talk about the cost of, you talk about the cost of, utilities continue to skyrocket, cost of food continuing to go up. We've got work to do to make life more affordable for people here in our community here in Western North Carolina. And I tell you what you don't do when your community's struggling and people in your country are struggling is you don't go to war in Iran and cause everybody's diesel fuel to go over $6. That doesn't work. That doesn't make people's lives easier. You don't put a bunch of erratic tariffs on everything and cause everybody's, all these small business owners' costs to go through the roof and they don't know how to build their pricing models because it's too expensive. We've got to do better at making life affordable so that people can get ahead and feel like they can save money for retirement, feel like they can save money for their family and build a future for their community. That's what we need to focus on in Washington, D.C. And whenever, that's right. And when you're a family and you're sitting around the kitchen table and you don't feel like you got another bill here, our son Nolan broke his ankle about a year ago. We still get random bills. We don't know if they're real or not. And you're sitting there looking at it and you just stick that one over in the corner again because you're like, I'm not paying it. I'm just going to see what happens. And, and then you look up and we'll talk about the third thing. You look up at Washington, D.C., and what are they doing to help? And all you see up at Washington, D.C. is the whole place looks like a big old coin-operated machine. And the only way to get favors out of that machine is to put your dollars into the machine. And that's 100% inconsistent with the way our founders designed this country. We're a country for the people, not people with money. And the root cause of that problem is it takes so dang much money to run for Congress and run ads and aggravate everybody in your community for a month. And the root cause of that problem is the worst Supreme Court in the history decision is Citizens United. We've got to get rid of Citizens United in this country, y'all. That's going to be some good work, but it's got to be done. We got to be ambitious. And then you're frustrated and you can't pay your bills and you don't know what to do. And then you look up at Washington, D.C., and you see a bunch of people in Washington, D.C., and in Congress and in different places up there trading stocks on insider information and getting rich. Talk about young people looking and seeing this system doesn't work for everyday people. That makes them cynical. That makes them not trust that we have a good government. And to me, we've got to ban members of Congress from trading stocks. That's a bipartisan opportunity that's very able to do that. And then you're frustrated and you can't pay your bills and you start looking up at Washington, D.C. What are they doing to help? And all you see is leaders in our country redrawing maps, trying to get more power. And there's like 435 members of the United States House of Representatives and only about 40 of them are competitive in this country. I think it's 41 now because of this one. Thank y'all. Let's go. Let's go. We stuck up on them a little bit, didn't we? but if every seat is so gerrymandered in this country and everything is so far to the left or so far to the right, the representative from that community doesn't have to pay attention to the whole community. They just have to pay attention to the hardcore left or the hardcore right. And then what do you end up with in Washington, D.C.? A bunch of partisanship, a bunch of division. A bunch of people not concentrating on fixing their community's problems, but on making social media reels that they can own the other side with. That's not particular.

0: solve big, hard problems for us, like health care, like the fact that we haven't had immigration reform in this country in 40 years. That's pathetic. Like the fact that we're about to run off a cliff with Social Security. We got real issues to solve, and instead we're talking about dumb stuff. I ain't going to say a cuss word. That old Presbyterian heritage runs pretty strong. But I tell people, I don't care what political party you're in. Let's go work together. Let's go solve problems. And let's go help make our country a great place like it should be for people in our communities here in Western North Carolina. And the last thing I'll say is I've been running for Congress now for 16 months. And today I was up in Spring Creek and Shelton Laurel and beautiful parts of the state. And I've been in little communities all over Western North Carolina. And I've fallen in love with Western North Carolina more than I ever thought I could. We live in the most beautiful place in the world right here, y'all. We have the most beautiful place in the world. We got the most beautiful mountains. We got the most beautiful rivers and streams. We've got some of the most beautiful trout in those rivers and our streams. We have some of the most wonderful small businesses, small towns here in Western North Carolina. And we have some of the most amazing people in our communities. That we saw that in Helene. And to me, we need somebody who understands these mountains. We need somebody who's ready to fight for these mountains. We need somebody who's ready to work hard for the people here in our mountains. And I can't wait to represent Western North Carolina in the U.S. Congress starting next January. Let's go win this thing. We got 29 days. Let's go win this thing. I'm going to need help. This is a team effort. Let's all work hard. Go knock on some doors. Take a yard sign home. Put a yard sign in your neighbor's yard. Let's go work hard and go take this thing. Thank y'all so much. Let's go.
1: Democratic U.S. House candidate Jamie Aker speaking to voters in Marshall, North Carolina. He's running against Republican candidate Jennifer Balcom in North Carolina's 11th congressional district. The Cook Political Report rates this race a toss-up, while Inside Elections rates it as lean Republican. Now, we'll continue hearing from candidates in the most competitive House races this cycle. Now to Ohio's 9th Congressional District. Republican candidate Derek Marin spoke at a party banquet dinner in Paulding, Ohio. He's previously served in the Ohio State Legislature, and he's running against 22-term incumbent Democratic Congresswoman Marcy Kaptur. The nonpartisan Cook Political Report rates this race a toss-up, while Inside Elections rates it tilt Republican. Here's Derek Marin.
2: Well, good evening, Patriots. It's great to see everyone here today. This is a tremendous crowd. I want to say thank you for coming out and supporting the party, supporting the Republican ticket. Are you guys ready to defeat Amy Acton, Sherrod Brown, and Marcy Kaptur in November? Make no mistake, we're going to win this election. You know, everywhere I go, people say, Derek, how's the campaign going? What do the polls say? Here's what the polls say in Ohio's 9th District. If the election was held today, we defeat Marcy Kaptur. You know, Amy Acton won't debate Vivek, and we all know why. I mean, it'd be embarrassing for her. But, you know, Marcy Kaptur refuses to debate me. Why? Because she can't be held accountable and exposed for her failures for 43 years. Can you imagine if Marcy Kaptur was standing up here tonight? You know, Marcy, explain to us why you believe men should be able to force their way onto a female sports team. Marcy, if you support senior citizens, why do you vote to take away and tax their senior citizen Social Security benefits? You know, Marcy, if you support the American worker, why have you voted and supported flooding our nation with illegal immigrants and voting to give them amnesty? You know, Marcy, if you're against data centers,

0: Why did you vote in 2022 for federal tax breaks for data centers? You know, by the way, Marcy, you know, with all your seniority for 43 years, why does your party continue to refuse to allow you to have a chairmanship? You know, I had the opportunity to speak at the Republican convention in Dallas several weeks ago, and I was proud to represent Northwest Ohio and talk about the history of the city of Toledo. Toledo earned the name Glass City because we became the center of the glass industry in America. We had great manufacturing base, a robust economy, high-paying jobs, and in 1949, Toledo was the fifth wealthiest city in the nation with regards to median household income. Now, Lucas County, under Marcy Kaft of the Democrats' leadership, Lucas County is 20% below the national average. We went from the fifth wealthiest to below the national average by 20%. When Marcy Kaft took office in 1983, the United States population has increased by approximately 46%. You know what's happened in Lucas County? Our population has went down by 9%. Now, many people in Toledo have agreed with Marcy Kaptur. That's what she's done to the people that agree with her. Imagine what she would do to Paulding County where people don't even support her. Now, guys, you guys are a politically astute crowd. So I have a question for you. If you had spent 43 years in Congress, you'd pass 5 bills, and none of them are significant enough where you could even promote one of them in a TV ad, okay? You have no leadership, no chairmanship. What do you do to try to win this race and defeat me? That's right. She lies. Her campaign strategy is we're going to lie, defame, and slander Derek Mirren the best we possibly can to discourage anyone from voting for him and try to squeak by again. That's her campaign strategy. Now, I usually don't repeat the lies and slanders people tell about me, but, you know, you guys are seeing them on TV. You're getting them in the mailbox. 2 whoppers that she's telling, okay? The first one is, she says, you know what, Derek Mirren voted for a tax break for data centers. Well, that's a bold-faced lie, folks. Bold-faced lie. In 2011 is when Ohio enacted a tax break for data centers. 2011. I took office as a state representative in 2016. That's for the Democrats out there. That's 5 years. Okay? 5 years. That takes some real gall to accuse me of voting for something when she voted in Congress for a tax break for federal legislators. The good question is, why can she do this? It's the First Amendment. She does believe in parts of the Constitution. She believes in the license to lie. Now, the second one is she wants to talk about our electric bills, which I think our electric bills are too high. They say we voted for a bill that increased your electric bills. The bill they're referring to is House Bill 6, which was repealed in 2021 when we found out there was corruption. I voted and I co-sponsored a bill to repeal it. It's repealed. It was a bailout for nuclear power plants. It doesn't exist. The bill was repealed again in 2021. Okay? A bill that doesn't exist for 5 years isn't increasing your electric bill. The reason we supported that bill to begin with was we were repealing green energy mandates on electric companies that were increasing people's electric bill about $7 or $8 a month. Okay? She's a liar. She's a deceiver. There's a lot of differences between Marcy Kaft and I. You know, one of them is she has been in Congress longer than I've been alive. Okay? I'm 40. She's been there 43 years. Now, guys, raise your hand if you think it's time that we pass a constitutional amendment to put term limits on members of Congress and bring these people home. That's for Republicans and Democrats. Another problem we have when Marcy took office was in 1983, the federal debt was approximately $1 trillion. Now it's $40 trillion. Raise your hand if you think it's time that a constitutional amendment is placed in the Constitution to put these politicians in a box, tell them to do their job, and force them to balance the budget every single year. I support it. Marcy Kaptur opposes it. The other difference is Marcy has never seen a tax increase. She didn't want a levy on the American worker. Doesn't matter what income level anyone in here is at tonight, she has voted to raise your federal income taxes. Okay, I've never voted to raise any tax in 2 years as a city council person, 4 years as mayor, and 4 years and 8 years in the state legislature. I will not raise your taxes. I've never done it. And when a government is irresponsible, the last thing you do is give them more money. We'll keep the money in our pockets. Keep the money in our pockets. And to add insult to injury, not only she wrote vote to raise your federal income tax, she says, you know what, if you dare to work more than 40 hours a week so, you know, you can buy some extra Christmas presents, you can get ahead, pay down some debt, we're going to tax you for that working overtime. If you're a waiter or waitress, we're going to tax those tips. And if you're a senior citizen, we're going to make sure, you know, the money that's already been taxed so you can get your Social Security benefits, we're going to tax your Social Security benefits. That's what Marcy Kaptur's voted for. Higher taxes all along. Now, guys, the next thing is the Save America Act. Is it too much to ask when you register to vote that you at least one time prove you're a U.S. citizen? It's not too much to ask. Is it too much to ask when you vote that you pull out your driver's license and show a photo ID of yourself to make sure we know who you are? It's not too much to ask, okay? Marcy Kaptur thinks it is. Marcy Kaptur thinks it is. That's one of the reasons she's going to be defeated in November. You know, lastly, it's about putting American citizens first. You know, at Donald Trump's last State of the Union address, he said, if you believe in this statement, stand up. It is the primary duty of the federal government to protect United States citizens over illegal immigrants. Marcy Kaptur grabbed onto her seat and refused to stand. Guys, what's her reason? I have no idea. And I don't care. But I know what? She doesn't care about the American people anymore. She didn't care about the American people. Let me be really clear, guys. This is our country. This is our country. This is our country, and we're not going to let them take it. We are a country of law and order. Law and order. You're not going to flood this country with millions of illegal immigrants that don't speak our language, depress our wages, take our jobs, destabilize society, make us less safe. We're not going to take it. This is our country. I'm going to protect America when I go to Washington. I'm going to protect Paulding County in Northwest Ohio. I need your guys' help to get there. Let's defeat Marcy Kaptur together.
1: Republican candidate Derek Maron speaking at a party banquet in Paulding, Ohio. He's running against incumbent Democratic Congresswoman Marcy Kaptur in Ohio's 9th District. The nonpartisan Cook Political Report rates this race a toss-up, while Inside Elections rates it tilt Republican. Next on C-SPAN Radio, we'll hear from both candidates in Ohio's highly competitive Senate race.
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1: Earlier this morning, Democratic U.S. Senate candidate Sherrod Brown voted early in Columbus, Ohio. He previously served as the U.S. Senator for Ohio from 2007 to 2025. He's running against incumbent Republican Senator John Husted in a race both the Cook Political Report and Inside Elections rate a toss-up. After casting his ballot, Democratic candidate Sherrod Brown spoke with reporters.
4: But yeah, so you obviously were first in line to cast your ballot. Your message, re-election, you know, over the next 4 weeks.
5: Yeah, the system's rigged. It's rigged against middle-class workers. It's rigged against people that are struggling. It's rigged. It's rigged worse than it's been in years. And John Husted has contributed to that. He's voted to keep this war going. He's 14 times he's voted for this war, pushing up diesel prices, pushing up gas prices, pushing up fertilizer prices, causing inflation throughout. And people didn't vote for this. They didn't vote for higher fertilizer prices. They didn't vote for this war. They didn't vote for higher gas prices. And John Husted has contributed to that by never speaking out, never doing anything about this.
4: Sarah, do you want to go next?
6: Yeah, you don't have to look down at me. It's okay. But
5: so you're with?
6: I'm with the State House News Bureau. Trump is going to be coming back to Ohio for the second time in less than 2 weeks. What's your reaction to the attention the Republicans are paying to this race?
5: Well, three weeks ago, Husted essentially sent a call to action to the out-of-state corporate interests that are the people that are investing in the data centers. He knows that this country, people don't like the data centers in rural Ohio and big city Ohio and suburban Ohio. He wants their money, so they dropped $30 million in. Now he's asking the president to come in too, but it's not going to work because Husted's been on the wrong side of all these things. Husted's, he was a special interest guy in Columbus, looking out for First Energy, looking out for the drug companies. Now he's a special interest guy in Washington, where he's looking out for the data centers and looking out for Wall Street.
4: Great. Imani, do you want to go next for the dispatch?
7: Yes. It's very clear. We came out to vote early. What message are you wanting to send to voters to come out as early as possible and cast their vote?
5: Well, people should vote early. One, because something could happen, whatever that could be. People should vote early. And people want to vote early because people are really unhappy about what's happened in this country. They're unhappy about this war. They're unhappy about prices of food and prices of diesel and prices of, it's not just farmers that pay more diesel prices, it's also truckers and city people that have pickup trucks typically. They're unhappy about exploding costs in health insurance. I think people are eager to vote. I want to get here, and I met a lot of people here that are going to vote, and I want kind of one more time to get to talk to them.
4: Great. Lantern?
8: Just from a student perspective, there's a lot of focus on education and some of the uncertainty surrounding research and diversity. So just curious how you're going to protect those things, especially for students who go to schools like Ohio State, Ohio University, et cetera.
5: I was at Ohio State yesterday. Met a lot of students that went to a group of, and then after speak to the group, went out on the Oval and registered voters. Students are unhappy about costs. They know how hard it is. When I bought my first house, the average first-time home buyer was 29. Today it's 41. And students understand the system's rigged against them. As people throughout our society realize the system's rigged against them, they want to, when they graduate, they want to buy a home. When they graduate, they want a chance to get ahead. And they don't see that opportunity they saw a generation ago. And Husted's not looking out for them at all. And I will.
4: Great. Donovan?
9: How closely are you looking at early voting numbers? I mean, is this one of the keys for Democrats to win in Ohio?
5: I don't know. Not a pundit. I just think people, I just have seen people are eager to vote. and why not vote early then? It's easy coming to Morse Road. I wish there were more places that around the state people could vote early. I know that the legislature's made it harder to vote early if you vote. If you send in a mail-in ballot, it used to be as long as it was sent in postmarked by Election Day, it counted. Now it has to be received by Election Day. So it's clear that the legislature wants to make it harder for people to vote. And I want to encourage people to come now and cast their votes, particularly because the people in the legislature don't want them to vote.
10: NBC 4.
11: I have no question right now.
10: ABC6.
12: What is new that you are coming up with? You've been in politics for some time. What new things are you coming in with to the voters who are coming into this election?
5: Well, people have seen a more rigged system than they've ever seen. They listen to John Husted, who says that when people go to the grocery store, if they're struggling, they're simply not. That there's something wrong with them. He said that the system is not rigged. That people, if they just work harder, he said he's done nothing to help people that are struggling essentially. And my whole campaign is based around people that are struggling. Not just poor people, middle class people, people taking food when they go through the checkout line, having to take food back because they can't afford it. Husted has caused healthcare prices to go up. He's been part of that. He's helped cause in rural areas hospitals to close. So he's clearly on the side of the rich. He votes for a tax cut for billionaires, for people that surely have no interest in helping middle-class Ohioans.
1: Democratic U.S. Senate candidate Sherrod Brown. 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We'll get right back to this Q&A with reporters.
13: AP News. I'm Ed Donahue. The Israeli documentary Naza is opening in theaters in the U.S. It's reigniting debate over America's military support for Israel. The film features Israeli military insiders discussing the alleged reckless killing of civilians in Gaza during the war with Hamas. Doron Spielman is a spokesperson for Israeli Prime Minister Benjamin Netanyahu.
14: Naza is a movie that was produced by The Guardian newspaper. The Guardian newspaper has published lie after lie about the state of Israel, constantly taken anti-Israel position, have spoken and accused Israel of the most vile things since the beginning of this war, and are another part of the campaign to demonize the state of Israel.
13: The Israeli military denies the claims in the film, and authorities there have threatened to strip the filmmakers of their citizenship. Supreme Court Justice Samuel Alito says the escalating volume of emergency appeals before the court isn't a good thing, but he adds there's little the court can do about it. Alito spoke to the AP's Lindsay Whitehurst, who also said what President Trump says about the court worries Alito.
15: He's concerned about rhetoric from all sides, but that includes the presidential administration. And even though Alito himself tends to be one of Trump's favorite justices, he's referred to him with words like the greatest of all time. He's quite pleased with Alito.
13: Alito also says he finds it offensive to be regarded by some as a justice in the MAGA camp and insists his decisions are not political. Saudi Arabia says three people were injured in the latest attacks on its airports since fighting with Yemen's Houthi rebels reignited. Skydance owned Paramount closed its $81 billion takeover of Warner Brothers Discovery. The new Hollywood giant will have a shorter name tag, Skydance. Evangelist Jim Baker has died. He was 86. Baker and his first wife, Tammy Faye, built an evangelical empire around the hugely successful PTL Club TV show. This is AP News.
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16: So you're talking about the system being rigged, voters being unhappy. Is that anger and frustration, do you think, the driving force for voters this election? Or is there, what's the positive message for your campaign, aside from just the list of the ways that things have gotten worse the last 2 years?
5: Positive message for my campaign is I don't see voters in looking, I don't see politics as left or right. I see it as whose side you're on. And it's clear that John Husted is not on the side of workers, not on the side of people struggling. And so people need People just need to know a senator's going to stand up for them. Ohio doesn't have a voice in Washington now. It's pretty clear. We have people in Washington that vote for tax cuts, that vote against farmers, that vote against small business people, that have no real interest in supporting people who are struggling.
10: Naomi. You mentioned data centers and John Houston's record on this. You know, lately he tried to get the Ratepayer Protection Act passed, and he's tried to kind of criticize you for statements about an Amazon facility. Do you think you've managed to draw enough of a contrast between you and him on that issue? And how critical is this data center issue for the White
5: House? I mean, John Husted was called the face of data centers by the media for years. He was the one that got $2.5 billion in subsidies from the data center. Tax subsidies from the data center. He's the one that that has caused prices to go up with these data centers. He's the one that people had no real choice when these data centers came to your community. And then he had a bill in the Senate that nobody really bought, that took seriously, because his bill just was kind of a suggestion to the data centers. Maybe you shouldn't charge so much. Maybe you should help with electric bills. But it was nothing serious that he did.
10: Dan?
17: Yeah, great. What do you see as driving the anger behind data centers? And relatedly, how do you see the difference between the AI economy and the manufacturing economy that's been leaving Ohio since Black Monday?
5: The data centers, I think why people are so upset about the data centers is it's another example of how the system's rigged. These data centers get $2.5 billion of tax subsidies from the legislature and from John Husted. They come into a community. People don't even know what they are 2 and 3 and 4 years ago. So they come into these communities. People have no say about what they are. They swallow up the land. They gulp up the water in these communities. And then people pay more for their electric bills. So it's clear that it's part of the rigged system that I've been fighting against my whole career, and that John Husted has been part of me. John Husted has contributed to this rigged system on every issue. I mean, he went from being a special interest guy in state government, where he fought for the where he was allied with the First Energy, and I mean he was their guy. And now he's the data center guy and Wall Street guy. So voters understand John Husted is totally a special interest guy.
10: All right. Thanks, folks.
5: Thanks, everybody.
10: Thank you.
1: Democratic U.S. Senate candidate Sherrod Brown talking to reporters after voting early in Columbus, Ohio. He's running against incumbent Republican Senator John Husted in a race both the Cook Political Report and Inside Elections rate a toss-up. Now, we'll hear from Senator Husted. He spoke to supporters at an event in Sabina, Ohio on October 4th. Senator Husted was appointed in 2025 to fill the vacancy created when J.D. Vance became vice president.
18: Bob and Lisa, thank you for hosting. I wish every event I went to was like this, literally. I'm like, I walk in, I start grinding up some apples and making apple cider. I didn't walk, I was here for 50 seconds maybe, and I was already put to work. So it was great. You got donuts being made back there, pulled pork, all kinds of stuff, and as we were driving here, it reminded me of where I grew up. I grew up in rural northwest Ohio in Williams County, and we used to have farmland on all sides of our house. And this time of the year, October, you get the sun starting to get a little lower in the sky. You get this crisp blue sky, and when it's sunny like today, and you see some of the combines out in the field, and you can just smell fall in the air, see the trees a little bit, you see a little gold, a little orange in them. It's just the best part of Ohio when we have it this time of the year, isn't it? I think October is just the best time of the year. And so thank you for hosting this, because this is the kind of, this just like makes me feel like I'm at home growing up. So thank you so much for hosting this. It's great. Give them a round of applause.
19: we have had, so it's been a busy, gosh, it hasn't been 24 hours. We had President Trump in last night into Dayton, and he was at the Vandalia Butler High School, and they had the gymnasium full. And I had my a special surprise, my college teammate John Gruden, who was the head football coach of the Tampa Bay Buccaneers when they won the Super Bowl a few years ago. He surprised me and showed up. We had the president there, and it was a great rally. And did you see any of that? It was good stuff. It was a lot of fun, and it's always fun to have events that help people sort of wake them up. It's like early voting starts on Tuesday. It's go time, right? I know that for all of us that are running for office, we've been at this for a while, but I know a lot of voters out there are only now starting to really pay attention about making their decisions. And so that's why it's a very important time for us to get out there, to talk to our family and friends, making sure they get out and vote. Midterm elections are one of those seasons where sometimes people just might say, oh, I'm going to the football game, I'm going hunting, I'm going to travel somewhere, I might forget to get my absentee ballot, I might forget to go early, and then something comes up on election day and they don't vote. We got to make sure that doesn't happen. We got to get our family and friends out there and ensure that we vote. Because every election cycle is important. Why is it important? I mean, because I know you hear a lot of stuff out there and TV commercials and things like that, but in the end, in America, we're blessed because we live in a democracy, we live with freedom, where we settle our differences at the ballot box, because throughout most of human history, who ruled the country was determined by, violence, largely. And now we can do it at the ballot box peacefully, but we don't get a second chance on the Wednesday after the election. It's got to happen on election day or before. Because you don't get to wake up the next morning and say, gee, I wish I really wish I had worked harder at that. Didn't get the outcome I wanted. But that's what we've got, and that's what we got to do. But there's so much on the line. I want to thank all of you. I've had several people here today tell me that they pray for me. And I appreciate that. I really do. I feel the prayers. I feel the support everywhere I go. It means a lot to me. And I want to say this, because there's going to be people who, in this day and age, that are going to try to ask you to hate somebody. I don't want you to hate somebody. I want you to vote against them. Don't let those people online or wherever they are in your life agitate you. What do we do? What do we do when somebody wants to get under our skin? We pray for them. We pray for them. And so I pray for my opponents. I pray for everybody in this country. And when we do that, we invite people into our lives, and we kill them with kindness. Because I tell you what, I have people that come up to me every once in a while, and they get in like an airport, and they start yelling at me or something, and I just say, hey, thanks for sharing your views, and I'll pray for you, and you pray for me, and hopefully somehow the Lord will each make us a little bit better as a result of that. So, you know, in this season, you know, have a happy heart. Don't let people get you down. Have a happy heart. Go out and do something good in the world. And that's how I like to live. I'm blessed. Look, I started out my life in a foster home and got adopted and grew up, you know, with my loving parents. And so I've just been blessed my whole life, every day, of being grateful for whatever happens, right? I mean, we can even have a bad day. We can have bad things happen to us. But let's be grateful that we're Americans. Let's be grateful we live in the most prosperous country in the history of the world. Because I will tell you this, I grew up at a time in Ohio when it was tough. It was very tough. When I graduated from high school, my dad lost his job. My whole family had to leave Ohio. There was no place to go to work. I remember it vividly. You know, things that happened that long ago, sometimes you don't remember. I remember them vividly. And how my dad was so brave, you know. He's like, I'm going to take care of the family. We're going to find a job somewhere else. We're going to get through this. But I lost them from Ohio. They had to leave because there wasn't any place to go to work. And I remembered when I graduated from the University of Dayton. In Dayton, Ohio, at the time, it was dying, too. The whole state was really, really struggling. Unemployment rate, 8-9%. And people were leaving. Kids my age were leaving. And I stayed and fought because it's just kind of who I am. Like, I fight for the things that I believe in. And I believe in my team. I believe in Ohio. I believe in the people of the state. And I remember when I got elected to the legislature, I want to make sure that we turn the state in the right direction so that we have jobs and our children and grandchildren don't need to leave our state. And we fought hard. And we did tort reform. We did tax reform. Eliminated all of these taxes that were driving people out of Ohio, driving businesses out of our state. Because it was bad. We had an unemployment rate like 9%. We kept working. We kept working. People like Bob kept working. You all did in your own community. Finally, we started out the 34th worst state in the country to do business, and a couple months ago we were ranked the number one state in the country to do business. And I just drove past the living, breathing example in your community of that. Honda building a giant plant that's going to give your children and grandchildren a place to work. Yeah. That's exactly right. And there's so much there. Right in your own community. Because Ohio is a great place to do business. And as a result of that, this was just announced last week, most jobs in state history and the lowest unemployment rate in the history of Ohio, 3.3%. Okay? 3.3%. And I know those are numbers, and we talk about jobs and all the things that come with it, but this is why it matters. Because your family doesn't have to leave to find opportunity. It's right here in your own community now.
1: Republican Ohio Senator John Husted.
19: Have to leave and go somewhere else. And that's what's special about it. Because I never wanted to have happen to anybody else's family what happened to mine. That there weren't enough jobs, they couldn't stay, they had to leave and go somewhere else. And now we have a state that's happening. And I talked to President Trump about this last night. I'm like, Ohio's number one state to do business, but if you don't have a Made in America policy, if you don't have America First agenda, we don't win. We don't win. And this week, literally, this past week, it was announced that that Bayer is building a new facility in Columbus, $2 billion, to move the pharmaceutical supply chain from China back to America. The drugs, we have 700 drugs in this country that we couldn't make if China cut us off. But instead of moving those more and more jobs, more and more of our economic and national security from China, we're now moving it back. We're building steel plants, we're building cars here, we're moving the pharmaceutical supply chain. All of those things that we need for our economic and national security are coming home to America. And again, I know that's great, but why does it matter? Because do we really want to be dependent on our enemies for the things that we need to live and thrive? Because when Sherrod Brown was in office, we couldn't make our batteries or our bombs, our pharmaceuticals, our cars, our airplanes, unless China gave us all that stuff. And we're reversing that now. We're reversing that now. And I want you to keep me on the job, to keep doing this for you. Because I tell you what, my opponent and I, Sherrod Brown, we have very different views of the world. Very different views. And by the way, can you name one? Sherrod Brown's been in office for 50 years. Can you name one thing that he did in 50 years to make your life better? Nope. Every once in a while someone says, yes, he lost 2 years ago. That made my life better. But no one can come up with a thing. How pathetic. He's there for 50 years. You've been paying him for 50 years. He didn't do anything. But what he did do, close He closed power plants, he closed refineries, he did things like that that jacked up our electric and our gas prices. He voted for the Unaffordable Care Act, which jacked up your health care prices. And he did the open border policy, that let, I don't know, 15 million people into this country, unvetted. We don't know who they were, where they came from, who they are. And then he created sanctuary cities and states where they could hide, gave them Social Security payments, free health care, COVID checks, all that stuff. I don't know why Sherrod Brown cares more about people who are illegally in this country than he does American citizens. I don't understand it. And another example happened here just recently. In a 9-day period, 3 Ohioans were killed on our roadways by people who were in this country illegally. Sadly, I met a neighbor of one of those people, and they told me that the father died in this accident, American Ohioan, and now his wife and daughter can't even stay in the house that they're in because he's gone and he was the breadwinner. You can't even get anyone hardly even cover this story. It's a tragedy. We're going to try to help her. But this is what happens when you put the interests of people who can't read our road signs and are illegally in this country ahead of American citizens. And it's tragic. These are the tragic real-life consequences of that behavior. And guess what? One of those, in this particular case, the illegal that killed this Ohioan got a driver's license from a sanctuary state, Connecticut. Because 20 states give driver's licenses to people who are in the country illegally. That's what I mean. They look out for people who are not from this country more than they look out for American citizens. And I want you to know, I've had the honor of serving you in state government, but I will make sure that the federal government stops this nonsense and that we start to look out for American citizens. I expect the Canadian government to look out for Canadians. I expect the French government to look out for the French. I expect the American government to look out for Americans. All right? So in closing, I like to tell this story because it's America 250. I just love our country. See this big flag behind me? Just warms my heart when I see it, when I see people salute, when I see people put their hands over their hearts to pledge allegiance to that flag. Because it's important to be a patriot, it's important to love your country, it's important to teach these young people that service is honorable, military service is honorable, and loving your country is the right thing to do. Because if you don't teach people to love their country, then why would they ever sacrifice for it? You never will sacrifice for something you don't love. That's why we sacrifice for our children. We love them. If you don't love your country, if you're teaching children not to love your country, then they won't take good care of it. But I conclude with this. 250 years ago, the Declaration of Independence was signed, where they all put their names on that document, and it concluded, "We pledge our lives, our fortunes, and our sacred honor to this new nation." That's what they did. But it wasn't enough. It took the courage of people to fight in the Continental Army. Like, think about this. Like, who would have taken on the most powerful army in the world, army, navy in the world, said, we're gonna break free from this country and we're gonna go to war with them, essentially. Crazy thought, right? But they courageous people did it. But at the time, around 50% or less of colonists were actually on board with it. About 15 to 20% were like, I'm kind of with the king on this one. Got a good life, I'll take it the way it is. And then another 30, 35% kind of hold the finger up and say, we'll see how this works out. We'll see which way this goes, and then I'll decide where I'm at. It's never everybody that leads a movement. It's the courageous. It's the ones who are willing to sacrifice for that cause. So I want you to think about, what do you believe in and are you willing to sacrifice for it? Because I hope you are. I hope that you understand that your freedom and your future are on the ballot this fall in the form of candidates like me versus Sherrod Brown. And I hope you'll get out there and work. because I am not asking you to winter at Gettysburg or winter at Valley Forge or fight at Gettysburg or storm the beaches of Normandy. I'm asking you to go out over the next 30 days and put up some yard signs and make some phone calls and knock on some doors and get everybody you know to out there to vote. And if we do that, victory will be ours, freedom will be ours, and a nation that we can be proud of heading in the right direction under leadership of people who love this country and are willing to sacrifice for it will be our victory. So thank you very much for having me here tonight. God bless you all.
1: Republican Ohio Senator John Husted talking to supporters at an event in Sabina, Ohio on October 4th. He's running against former Ohio Senator Sherrod Brown. That race is rated by both the Cook Political Report and Inside Elections as a toss-up.
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1: You can also listen to America's Book Club on demand anytime as a podcast wherever you listen to podcasts. Earlier this morning, Secretary of State Marco Rubio held a news conference with the Icelandic foreign minister in Reykjavik. They discussed opportunities for economic collaboration and strengthening Iceland's bilateral defense agreement with the U.S. Here's Iceland's foreign minister.
21: Já, góðan daginn og verið öll hjartanlega velkomin. Thank you all for being here. I will not continue in Icelandic, my dear Marco, and thank you especially for visiting Iceland. I think that demonstrates also very well our close connections and good relationship. And it has actually been a, from my point of view, a productive morning. I would say so. We started, as you know, at Höfði House, where we first had the opportunity to hear about the historic summit back almost 40 years ago between President Ronald Reagan and Mikhail Gorbachev. And I hope you enjoyed our meeting in Höfði. I thought it was a kind of special atmosphere there. The Secretary and I, then we had an excellent bilateral meeting at Höfði, and now, just now, we concluded a very good meeting with here in Safnahúsi with our Prime Minister here in Iceland, Kristrún Frostadóttir. I would say throughout our discussions they have been good, and it has been very clear that Iceland and US, the United States of America, we enjoy a very good and strong and also enduring friendship. We share a long history. The US was, as we have already mentioned, US was the first country to recognize the Republic of Iceland back in 1944. We are both founding members of NATO 1949, and of course we have the valuable bilateral defense agreement between our two countries since 1951. And we are working closely together every day here in Iceland, especially to safeguard the security of the High North, North Atlantic, and the Arctic. For us, being a credible and responsible ally, we take this role very seriously here in Iceland, especially when it comes to the U.S. and the whole of NATO. And this is also very much and strongly reflected in our new policy, and actually the first one, policy in defense and security, which also strongly emphasizes the very important relationship through defense and security with the U.S. With Iceland and the U.S. both being Arctic nations, the Secretary and I, we fully agreed on the need to work together to ensure safe and secure Arctic region. And I especially want to commend you, Marco, on how you have taken such a strong initiative to in making the E7, Arctic 7 group even more effective than it has been before. And that matters for us here in Iceland a lot. And we also discussed the agreement that has been found between the U.S., Greenland and Denmark, and that is also hugely important for the region that we got this good agreement on Greenland. As we discussed also in both our meetings now today, there are ample opportunities to deepen our economic and investment relations even further, for instance in geothermal energy. We discussed data centers, pharmaceuticals, as well as digital and other infrastructure. And we also talked about the challenging global context which is on our minds as Russia full-scale invasion in Ukraine, very brutal, very relentless, and we touched on the dire situation in the Middle East, and also we discussed our relations to China. But above all, the Secretary and I, we had a productive and constructive conversation, and I think the message is very clear. We are allies, we are friends, and we will continue working very closely to strengthen and deepen our good relationship. So over to you, dear Marco.
0: Well, thank you for welcoming us here. This is a place that many Americans visit. I think the number that was shared with us is coming in and here today is over 700,000 Americans. Our great ambassador, who's only been here a couple months but is already doing a great job, says he's going to get that up to 1 million American visitors over the next few years. But
1: Secretary of State Marco Rubio.
0: Multiple cities, and now we see why people want to come here. It's a beautiful country, wonderful people, the most peaceful country in the world. It's one of the safest countries in the world, a country that's also blessed with abundance of energy that is renewable and self-sustaining. And so you have so many good things coming and going in your direction, and we're so happy to be a close partner of yours, as we have been for a very long time. We have tremendous respect for the people. And we have tremendous respect for the country and the role that it plays. And it has for a very long time. I mean, for decades, this nation in Iceland has occupied a critical strategic position for our collective security. And that remains true today more than ever before. And while the world's focus drifted over the last 20 years, the reality is the geography is always important. And we're seeing that come now to fruition. The location of this country between the United States and Europe and the high north means that Iceland sits at the center of many of the questions surrounding the security and the defense of our shared region. And today those threats are growing, which is why this focus on the Arctic in general and Iceland in particular is so critical. Our potential adversaries and real competitors already, and predatory industries associated with them are already acting as against our interests. And so it's important that we continue to cooperate in the security realm the way we are doing and continue to do. Obviously, and I think one of the unique aspects of the country in a positive way, I think, is that you don't have a traditional military in the traditional sense of the word, but you are a NATO member and you are a contributor to collective security, and you continue to contribute that critical role in our alliance and share the burden of defending our region. And in practice, what that means and has meant for a very long time is you welcoming NATO allies to come here and to operate jointly within Icelandic territory. And we want to continue to build upon that as a way to prevent conflict, not as a way to encourage conflict or provoke conflict, but prevent it. History teaches us that deterrence is the best prevention of violence and the best preventer of war. And you have played such a strategic role in the past and continue to play that now. So, you know, since the Second World War, you know, Iceland has allowed the U.S. military to project power and collectively working together, using your land, your air, your sea, giving us a critical outpost and for monitoring clandestine behavior and deterring our adversaries from entering your sovereign territory and the sovereign territory of our mutual allies. This year marks the 75th anniversary of the 1951 U.S.-Iceland Defense Agreement. I'm proud to say that our military and our Icelandic partners continue to work together to secure this land and the waters that surround it. Just last month, over 1,200 Americans participated along with our allies in the Northern Viking 2026 military exercise, something that's occurred every year and will continue to occur. But I want to talk a little bit beyond the military and security domain, because Iceland is not just an important security partner, it is a critical partner in our mutual economic interests for the foreseeable future. Your landscapes, for example, have been the training ground for American astronauts since the Apollo program, and continues to host training missions for the Artemis missions. Your expertise in geothermal energy and biotechnology and marine industries, those present incredible opportunities for greater commercial and technological cooperation. We discussed that today, and our efforts to perhaps we are going to work now on building out a group of American industries and present them to investment opportunities that exist here, and likewise identify for your companies here investment opportunities that may exist in the United States. That's how you continue to build upon the economic bonds that lead to our shared prosperity and our mutual prosperity. So that's important. So today we discussed concrete ideas about how we can deepen cooperation in these fields and further strengthen our robust bilateral relationship to benefit our people. So I really look forward to, as I said, we had an opportunity to engage in Ankara earlier this year. I told you I would be coming soon, and I'm here now, and I'm happy to have come. This is my first visit here in any capacity. I believe, but we discussed this earlier, it's probably the first bilateral visit by Secretary of State in a very long time. I know Secretary Blinken had been here as part of a broader gathering earlier, but this, I think, is the first time a Secretary of State comes in a long time in terms of a bilateral visit, and perhaps it won't be the last one because of how much esteem we have for your country, for your government, for your people, and for the importance of this relationship. So I'm really, really happy to be here. Really glad I came. And now I know, just in the limited things I've gotten to see, because obviously there's only so much you can see through the window of a hotel and the window of a car, but you can see why people fall in love with this country, and you can see why Americans are fascinated by it, and we want to build upon that both in the tourism sector and the economic sector and our enduring security cooperation. So thank you for hosting me, for hosting us, and thank you for this opportunity to interact with you.
21: Thank you, dear Marco. And actually, you saw, witnessed the Northern Lights yesterday.
0: I did, which is someone from Florida. I didn't know if that was a UFO or what it was, but then I looked at it and I realized what it was pretty quickly. It was very special.
21: Thank you, Marco. Who was going to contact? Yes, yeah.
3: Thank you. And we'll take a few questions from the media now, starting with the Icelandic press. Mr. Hallgrímur Indriðason from RÚV, the Icelandic Broadcasting Service.
6: Thank you. The first question from RÚV, in light of the deal that the U.S., Greenland and Denmark made on Greenland defenses, which included build up like in two more military bases in Greenland, are there any plans for the U.S. government to have a further build up here in Iceland, whether this are its military base or more surveillance or anything of that sort? Are you increasing your presence in Iceland? And
0: yeah.
6: The second question from on behalf of Radio Saga, do you feel that Iceland poses a direct military threat from Russia, and if so, what makes Iceland vulnerable in that area? And if I may add a short yes or no question, What is your position on NATO membership of Ukraine? Do you think Ukraine should be a member of NATO?
0: Well, just on your third point, there's no yes or no answer to that other than to say that Ukraine, right now, NATO membership, as you know, is not on the table as we speak.
1: Secretary of State Marco Rubio.
0: Because there's obviously a consensus process that has to happen in order for that unanimity process that has to happen. Right now, we're simply focused, when it comes to Ukraine, on the ending of this conflict, if that's possible. And it's unfortunate the amount of loss of life. We've been clear that if there's a role we can play in bringing that war to an end, we want to play a constructive role. We're obviously watching the trend lines there and seeing that's not the direction that it's headed right now. On your first question, which has to do, well, I forgot your first question because you guys, you're cheating. You said it was one question and you got three, so now I got to write these down. Oh, military build. Well, look, we would never do anything without cooperating with officials here about what's available. I think there's a willingness to do more together. And what Iceland contributes really is infrastructure and technology and the ability to have surveillance and opportunity or domain awareness. And it wouldn't be anything new. I mean, it's already existed for a very long time. We obviously had an enduring presence here that ended in 2006, not because of

0: in the Arctic region, both from irregular measures, covert measures that are happening, but also threats to undersea cables, threats to shipping lanes. We're all aware of it, which is why so much attention is being paid to the Arctic region. And it's something that we have to deal with collectively, not just alone, unilaterally, but in combination with our partners and allies, which is why we've been having these regular engagements with the Arctic Seven countries. And ISIN's a key component of that, in a place where we've already have a history of cooperating on these matters in the past. So, yeah, I mean, there are direct threats, and those threats in the 21st century aren't just military threats. They're also economic, commercial threats that have implications on the national security of our respective countries.
1: Thank you, Mr. Secretary. Next, we will go to Richard Crowley from the New York Times.
2: Thank you. Michael Crowley with the New York Times. Thank you, Mr. Secretary. My questions were going to be similar, so just keying off what you were just asked.
0: All right, good. So you don't need your time. The same question.
2: No such luck.
0: All right, go ahead. What's your backup question?
2: Regarding Northern Viking, although there was U.S. participation for the first time in the history of those exercises, the U.S. did not participate with ships or airplanes, which I saw was noticed in regional coverage about those exercises. Is that significant? Do you want to explain why that might have been the case? And last month there was a diplomatic incident when the Icelandic Foreign Ministry summoned the ambassador over a post by the president on social media, which depicted a map showing several nations in the region colored in with American stars and stripes, including Canada, Greenland, and also Iceland. I wondered if you wanted to comment on the significance of that and anything you may have said in your trip here today. And for the Prime Minister, did you find the absence of American forces? Pardon me. Foreign Minister, did you find the absence of American forces in the Northern Viking exercises to be meaningful or worrisome at all? And do you have any comment that you want to make about the social media posting? And are you concerned that you could be facing a drama like the one that Greenland recently went through with President Trump as far as talk of American acquisition? Thank you, and my apology for misstating your title. Thank you.
0: It's an unforgivable error. I mean, I don't even know if I should answer your question after doing that. Look, on the second point, we're not talking about social media posts. I'm here, we're here meeting with a country we work very closely together on. We do a lot of things together, and everything's very positive in our relationship. So on the first point about ships and airplanes, look, obviously there's things going on around the world. It's not a mystery to anyone. It requires us to allocate resources, and sometimes when you are involved, whether it's in protecting shipping lanes like we've had to do because of this terrorist regime in Iran targeting commercial shipping lanes, or the defense of airspace, or the need to backfill what's happening in the Indo-Pacific as a result of the shift of forces. Well, anytime you have active activities going on in the world, you have to move your assets to that, and sometimes they're not available for exercises. So I don't think that's an enduring decision. I think it's one that, from the timing standpoint of when it happened, and it overlaid with existing operations around the world. So, but I don't think that's enduring. We still had people present. We're still committed to it. And as I said, I'm visiting here today because this place matters both economically but also from a defense standpoint.
3: Yeah, actually, I have nothing to add to this. You know, Marco explained it very eloquently during
4: Icelandic Foreign Minister.
3: They needed the forces elsewhere, and I want to underline our really strong cooperation in terms of defense and security, and there is no change in that. What that matters. What matters about the tweet or the posting from Mr. President from President Trump. We discussed that, and I mean we have already dealt with that constructively. And we are actually, and yes, you're right, I summoned the ambassador. We were very open about this because we have a very good relationship with the U.S. and we want to continue to build on that relationship. So that's why we remain now focused on the future, on the strong and positive relationship between our two countries, and we are looking forward, not backwards.
1: Next, we will go to Andres Magnusson from the Icelandic Morgunblaðið.
5: Yeah, and Mr. Secretary, I'm also asking on behalf of Vísir. But this summer, the U.S. asked Iceland, sent a questionnaire about support for U.S. Foreign policy priorities. How do you view the Iceland response? And also in light of how warmly you speak of Icelandic-U.S. relations,

0: Where do you think there's space to deepen the relationship? Where could it be strengthened? And, if I might add, is the U.S. willing to explore our free trade agreement with Iceland?
1: Well, a couple points on about questionnaires and things like that. We're always probing to see where we stand in comparison to what our priorities are and what that is of other countries. You're never going to have 100% on every issue, but that's okay. Mm-hmm. But I would say our alignment with Iceland is generally, very concrete. I mean, I think we share the same perspectives of the world. I think we share a lot in common. We have a shared history, which brings us to the conclusion that we identify the same things as threats and the same things as opportunities. And so that's the way that I view that. And so in the context of that, what was the second part of your question? Because I need to start writing these things down. These guys come with three-part questions. And go ahead. I'm sorry.
2: The second part was you've got warmly
1: Yeah.
0: Where do you think?
1: Oh, places to grow.
0: Yeah.
1: So I think. Well, look, in the free trade agreement, that one I wrote. That one I did write down. So on places where we can grow, I think I've highlighted some of those for you already today. Look, security is always important, right? Security underpins everything else. If you're not secure, you can't be prosperous. So I think there's no doubt that, but we're not starting from zero here. We have a history of security cooperation. What has changed is the world and the threats. You know, what the threats looked like 20 years ago, 30 years ago are different than what they would look like today. So we have to modernize, but we already have a baseline and a foundation of cooperation that extends all the way back for 75 years. So we're not building something new here, we're simply modernizing it. So there's no doubt that on the security realm, there's very ability to cooperate and continue to cooperate. And not just with the United States, but with all of our NATO allies, particularly those in the high north and that are involved in Arctic defense. And but beyond that, I think the economic opportunities are very real. You have very unique companies here that do some very unique things in the pharmaceutical realm, in biotechnology, in a variety of fields, that we think there are real opportunities for them to do business in the United States. And likewise, I think there are some business opportunities potentially here that we'd like to present to American investors, which is why what we'd like to do as a follow-up, as a concrete follow-up to my visit here, is organize visits of American businesses here to identify those opportunities and see if there's some synergy, and likewise invite companies from Iceland to come to the United States and find sectors and areas where they could also invest in our economy or find markets. So I think that's very positive. As far as free trade agreements are concerned, look, I think the era of free trade agreements for the foreseeable future is probably not going to be there. I mean, and not with Iceland, but just in general, writ large. Where I do think we have real opportunities is a bilateral trade agreement, bilateral trade, a reciprocal trade understanding between our countries. And it's my understanding that meetings to try to pursue and further that are being organized as already pre-existing to my visit. And hopefully those will be very positive. And that ties in perfectly to my previous answer to you, which is there are companies here to do very unique things that we would like to see in the United States, and there are companies in the United States that I think could find some real positive economic opportunities to invest and be a part of here. And we just want to use the government, our embassy, our presence here, your embassy in the United States, to connect and create that synergy, and we will both benefit from it. You'll become more prosperous, we'll become more prosperous, and I think we'll only bind us together more closely.
3: Thank you. And lastly, we will go to Shannon Kingston from ABC News.
4: Thank you very much, Mr. Secretary, Madam Foreign Minister. A question on the State Department has assessed that Russia maintains an active offensive bioweapons program. There are also reports now that the FSB is involved in a forceful response to the recent fatal suspected plague death in Siberia. My question for you is, for you both, is do you see any reason to suspect that what we're seeing now might be the accidental release of an intentionally modified strain of the plague that was altered by Russia? What is your level of concern?
1: Well, look, first of all, anytime you hear that there's some disease that infected someone in a lab anywhere in the world, you're going to be concerned about it, especially given recent events not so long ago, obviously in 2021, so in 2020 when we saw that happen. That said, it would be irresponsible for me here to sit and speculate because we just don't have all the information yet. I think it's incumbent upon Russia to obviously share more information with the world. That's what they should do. That's what we hope they will do. And the more we can learn about what happened, then the better all of us can be in a position of responding. And maybe, there's nothing there. Maybe it's bigger than we thought. We don't know. But I think it would be reckless at this moment, given the limited information we still have, to speculate about what this might or might not be or what this is or what this isn't. Suffice it to say, we're watching it very closely. And I think the whole world is watching it very closely, because depending on what we learn about it, we would know how to respond. We already, have measures in place to be able to address it if it's something, more serious than what so far has been acknowledged. Suffice it to say, we're glad to be aware of it. We're watching it very closely, hour by hour. We have multiple agencies, not just in the United States, but internationally, that are watching it. We encourage Russia to be transparent and share more information with the world, so that all of us could react accordingly and appropriately. But we'll have to make those decisions on the basis of the information that we're learning and are being provided. And so far, that's still quite limited. But hopefully that will change in the next few hours and days.
3: And with that, we conclude this press conference. Thank you very much.
2: Thank you.
1: Thank you.
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5: Now, we'll go to a hearing in the Senate Judiciary Subcommittee on Crime and Counterterrorism on Flock cameras. Flock cameras are an automated license plate reader system that uses AI to identify and track vehicles. The committee heard from experts on security and privacy concerns related to Flock and other AI surveillance systems. This hearing took place on September 23rd. Here's the subcommittee chair, Senator Josh Hawley of Missouri.
8: Well, let me call to order this hearing of the Senate Judiciary Committee Subcommittee on Crime and Counterterrorism, which I'm delighted to chair and to work on with my colleague, Ranking Member Durbin. Thank you to all of our witnesses for being here. Welcome to all of our guests who are here today in the gallery. This hearing is about a simple thing. It's trying to get to the bottom of what is going on with the expanding surveillance network that appears to be going coast to coast in this country. I have in mind the hundreds of thousands of individual cameras, all linked to the cloud, all powered by AI, that seem to be spreading all across the country. Practically every state in the union now has them, hundreds of thousands of them, recording billions of images every single month. And the question is, where are all of these images going? Who is using them? What are the privacy protections for them? How do we make sure that this kind of surveillance is consonant with the Constitution of the United States? You know, there's many players in this industry, but there's one name that really stands out above the rest, and that is Flock. If you haven't heard of Flock, all I have to say is Flock's probably heard of you. In fact, the truth is you have probably been scanned and surveilled and tagged and logged multiple times this week alone. And that's because Flock, by its own admission and its own statistics, maintains a network of 120,000 individual cameras in 49 states all across this country. It estimates that those cameras scan and then generate some 20 billion images, that's with a B, 20 billion images of individuals in their cars or on their motorcycles or other vehicles every single month. 20 billion images every single month. Flock is a privately held company. Based on what we know, it's backed by a venture capital firm. It's worth about $10 billion, and it has amassed in a very short time frame a surveillance network unlike any we've ever seen in this country. And really what makes it unique, based on what we can tell from the reporting and the reporting on what these networks can do, I have to tell you, is really kind of wild. What seems to make these networks unique is not just the sheer number of cameras, it's the fact that they're all linked together and powered and searchable by AI. It's unlike anything we've ever seen in this country before. And to give you just a sense of it, I mean, here is some of what these cameras can do. This surveillance network uses thousands of these AI-powered cameras to capture and analyze images of passing vehicles. Let's see if we can give you a sense of it. Here's a flock image. They store and catalog details like the vehicle's make, model, color, location, date, time. Flock searchable features include details like dents and roof cracks and vehicle damage and racks on the roof or racks on the back or specific bumper stickers even. You think about that. I mean, Flock can tell you if a car has a Trump sticker or a Harris sticker or a Pro-Life America sticker or an NRA sticker. It's really quite extraordinary. Flock's cameras can even recognize whether people are in the images. And in fact, Flock admitted in a letter to me ahead of this hearing that you could search their database based on people's images. You could ask to search people, images that had people, images that are scanning the inside of the cars. I mean, this is really quite extraordinary. Flock is not the only player in this field, of course. There are other companies, Motorola, Axon, Verkada, and they've also built these vast surveillance networks that are also supercharged by AI. And the thing is, when you harness all of these things together, you get a capability based on the reporting that is different in kind than anything we've ever seen in this country. And I just want to state right now my principal concern with all of this. Number one, I just want to get the facts as to what these networks are, how they operate, what they're doing. But I also just want to say this, and I want to be clear about it. The Constitution of the United States is just as valuable and valid and applicable today as it was almost 250 years ago when it was first penned. And that includes the right to be innocent until proven guilty. That is, not treated like a criminal and tracked like one. It includes the right to personal privacy, control of your own data and information that is protected in our Bill of Rights. Our Bill of Rights is still good no matter what the technology of the day is. Now, my bottom line in this hearing is we've got to find a way to protect and enforce the Bill of Rights and the basic personal liberties of every law-abiding citizen in this country, no matter what the technology is. That, I think, is the challenge that is facing us today. And I have to tell you, based on what these reports are, we've got some work ahead of us. You know, to give you another example, a customer in a Flock network, for example, just needs to buy a single camera and a subscription that I'm told costs about $3,000 annually. And in return for that, they get access to a nationwide database of tens of thousands of cameras, about 120,000 in Flock's case, and billions of images. And Flock has admitted that until very recently, there were basically no curbs or restrictions on which of these subscribers, so to speak, could search their databases, what they could do with the images, how long the images were kept, or what other uses they were put to. In fact, customers can search using natural language across this data set, including images that are months and months old. Flock customers are even able to assemble a pattern of life. That's a comment from Flock itself, a pattern of life for the millions of vehicles that are caught up in what is becoming a massive dragnet. You know, the overwhelming majority of drivers or other travelers who are surveilled here have done absolutely nothing wrong. Nothing wrong at all. And I think that's what's so troubling to people as they learn about this technology. It sounds as if, based on the reports we've heard, it's treating every citizen in America, I mean, by now, surely almost all of us have been scanned and logged, as if we are criminals, yet without any due process, without any reasonable suspicion, without any articulable suspicion whatsoever. This just seems very, very strange, to put it mildly. And something I think this committee really needs to hear about. You're going to hear in just a moment from someone who has suffered at the hands of this surveillance network, Lindsay Isaacs, who joins us from Palm Coast, Florida. She was falsely accused of being in a car crash, causing one, in fact, and she spent 13 days in jail because of a misidentification from one of these surveillance networks. She's totally innocent. You're going to hear from Alistair Whitney, who's a legal expert for the Institute for Justice, which is an organization that's been documenting the use and sometimes abuse of these cameras. You're going to hear from Sheriff Ross Teeple, who we're so proud is here today from Arizona, who recently decided to terminate his department's use of these cameras in order to protect the privacy of his citizens and to comply with the Constitution of the United States. You're going to hear from Ben Jordan, who's a cybersecurity researcher, who's going to speak personally to the very real risk that these cameras can be hacked. And all of those images, billions of them, can be accessed by malign actors. And you're going to hear from Chad Marlowe, who's a senior policy counsel at the ACLU, where he leads their Get the Flock Out campaign. Sadly, who you're not going to hear from today are the CEOs of Flock and Axon and Motorola and Verkada. I invited all of them. Senator Durbin and I did, the whole committee. We sent letters to them and asked them to be here. And they're not. And I think that that's unfortunate. I think we need to hear from them about what it is their networks do. I think we need to hear from them about their intentions, about their capabilities. And we need to have an honest conversation about where this is leading us as a country. I'll close with this.
5: Chair of the Senate Judiciary Subcommittee, Josh Hawley of Missouri. WCSP FM Washington, this is C-SPAN Radio. We'll get right back to this hearing on Flock cameras.
2: AP News. I'm Ed Donahue. A Belgian-born scientist has won the Nobel Prize in Physics for his efforts to demystify a rare group of neutrinos, tiny cosmic particles that researchers believe offer clues to how the universe evolved. Francis Halzen is a physicist at the University of Wisconsin.
7: This project was challenging enough that it ending up with the Nobel Prize was so unlikely that until we started to finally achieve some results recently in the last 10 years.
2: AP's Kostya Manikoff is in Stockholm.
9: Neutrinos are everywhere. They spill from stars like the sun. A trillion zip through our bodies every second. But they rarely interact with matter, making these mysterious ghost particles extremely difficult to detect.
2: The Nobel Committee says Halzen's work was key to the construction of the Ice Cube Neutrino Observatory in Antarctica. The World Health Organization says a possible case of pneumonic plague in Russia poses a very low risk outside the country. A lab employee died from pneumonia there last week. WHO spokesman Christian Lindemeyer says people who were in contact with the woman are being monitored.
10: None of them has shown symptoms so far, according to the reports, and early test results to date are reportedly negative, but unclear for which pathogens.
2: The WHO says if untreated, the illness can be fatal, but recovery rates are high if detected and treated in time. Lawyers for David Hearn, a former Olympian, whom the Justice Department charged with intentionally damaging the Lincoln Memorial reflecting pool, only to abruptly drop the case after determining that he was not responsible, are urging two different government watchdogs to examine what they say was a flawed investigation and prosecution. Russia's defense ministry says air defenses intercepted nearly 900 Ukrainian drones. This is AP News.
5: 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Now back to the Senate Judiciary Subcommittee on Crime and Counterterrorism.
8: Senator Durbin, make his opening remarks. I just want to say this. You know, this is still the United States of America, and it shouldn't be that when you walk out your door in the morning, you just have to agree and assent and accept the fact that you're going to be on camera morning, noon, and night. You'll be tracked by anybody and everybody in the world. You'll have no privacy whatsoever. You'll be tracked when you take your kids to school and tracked when you go to church and tracked when you go to the grocery store. My gosh, that isn't the free society that we've known. That's not what the Constitution guarantees. We've got some work to do, I think, to make sure that the Constitution is real and protected in this area. And I look forward to doing it today, getting a start at least. Senator Durbin.
11: Senator Hawley, good hearing. Glad to be here and looking forward to the testimony. For the Flock CEOs, obviously they're nervous about being on camera, but I sure wish they would have joined us today. It would have been interesting to hear their explanation of the statistics that have been given us by Senator Hawley. 120,000 Flock cameras in 49 states. Which state doesn't have them?
12: Hawaii.
11: I wonder why. Maybe we'll learn. The collection of information and data is what it's all about these days. Amazon, I'm told, makes more money off the data that they've collected about their customers than they make off the merchandise that they sell. Hard to imagine. But that information is being sold regularly and collected constantly. And that's what this hearing is all about. I support law enforcement. I'm glad they're here represented by Ross Teeple and others, and we entrust them with keeping us safe in our homes and our neighborhoods and our businesses and as we go about our business. but we also value privacy. If you're a constitutional scholar, please tell me where the word privacy is in this Constitution. You won't find it. And yet the courts have found the inference of privacy and determinations of things as basic as reproductive choices by couples. So we know that there is some privacy protection. We also know that as we look at the information that's gathered, it's being gathered for many years. This is nothing new. The volume of the undertaking is low. The state of Illinois has had an ALPR, automated license plate reader, as part of their state effort to catch people on the tollway who don't pay their fair share. This has been around for a long time. It's been used to locate people who've gone missing, cars connected to crimes, and stolen vehicles. That all sounds good. And then you hear the story of Miss Isaacs. She'll tell you in detail what she's been through when the so-called fail-safe technology fails. And it certainly did in their case, in her case. I just want to say to the chairman, thank you for this hearing. We have got to find a way to balance in America privacy and security. I think there is a balance. Congress needs to lead the way. Thank you, Mr. Chairman.
8: Thank you very much, Ranking Member Durbin. It's the practice of this subcommittee to administer an oath to our witnesses before they testify. So if you're willing, I'll ask you to stand and answer the following question. Do you swear that the testimony you're about to give will be the truth, the whole truth, and nothing but the truth, so help you God? Very good. For the record, reflect everyone answered in the affirmative. Let me now give each witness an opportunity to make an opening statement. We're so glad that each of you is here. We'll go right down the dais here, starting with Miss Isaacs. Lindsay Isaacs is from Palm Coast, Florida. As I said a moment ago, she was falsely accused of causing a fatal car crash in an incident that involved Flock cameras. Miss Isaacs, we're glad you're here, and the floor is yours.
12: Thank you. Good afternoon. My name is Lindsay Isaacs. I'd like to share with you what happened to me beginning on October 4th of 2025 and how it forever changed the trajectory of my life. On October 4th, 2025, I spent the day with my mom cooking at my apartment in Palm Coast, Florida. We left my apartment separately at around 6:30 p.m. She drove home to Ocala and I drove to a store in Davenport. It was a normal drive. I stopped for gas and then continued to the store. I stayed at the store for about an hour before heading home. I arrived home at approximately 10:25 p.m., ate some of the food my mother and I cooked earlier that day, and called my parents to say goodnight. At approximately 1:04 a.m. on October 5th, an FHP trooper and three deputies from the Marion County Sheriff's Office arrived at my parents' home in Ocala looking for me. They asked where I was and where my vehicle was and told my parents that I had been involved in a fatal crash. My parents were confused and terrified. They told law enforcement I was home asleep in Palm Coast and gave them my address. They could not understand what they were being told, and they were now worried about whether I was even alive. My parents immediately drove to my apartment. They arrived at approximately 4:45 a.m. and found additional troopers there already. I woke up frantic.
5: Lindsay Isaacs. She's a driver wrongfully accused by a Flock AI camera.
12: My door, multiple troopers were outside, and an impound truck was taking my Dodge Durango away right in front of me. I gave the troopers my receipt and information showing where I had been. I told them that I had not been involved in any crash. The troopers told me that there was damage to my vehicle consistent with the collision, but I could not see the damage they were describing. My Durango was in immaculate condition, yet I stood there watching law enforcement take it away while telling me that my vehicle had been involved in a crash where three people died. The same day, October 5th, 2025, I retained criminal defense attorney Patrick McGeehan. In February of 2026, my defense team sued the FHP seeking the return of my vehicle. I later learned that a Flock automated license plate recognition camera had captured my Dodge Durango approximately 2 to 3 miles west of the crash scene. Investigators were looking for a black Dodge Durango. I also later learned that the witnesses had described a maroon Dodge Durango as being involved in this crash, and that 911 callers provided information about that vehicle, including a partial license plate of 458. Despite this information, the investigation continued to focus on me and my vehicle. On April 17, 2026, a warrant was issued for my arrest. I was ordered to surrender myself at the Volusia County Jail by 2 p.m. I could not understand what was happening. I was placed in solitary confinement for approximately 3.5 days. Correctional officers told me because I had to stay there because of the severity of my charges, and I could not be housed with other inmates until I had been evaluated. I was placed in a blue suicide prevention dress with a broken Velcro on the left side that left me exposed. The cell door was shut, and it was not opened for approximately 86 hours. I'm sorry. I was then moved into a mental health unit for approximately 24 hours before ultimately being transferred to G Block, a maximum security housing unit, where I remained for approximately 10 days. I was terrified. I was facing the possibility of spending the rest of my life in prison for a crash I knew I had not been involved in. I did not know if I would ever get out of jail. At my lowest point, I didn't want to be alive. The television was constantly on in the jail. My mugshot appeared on the news, and I watched as information about me and my case was broadcasted publicly. Other inmates harassed me about my charges. Every day I prayed that the truth would come out. When another inmate was sent to prison, she gave me her Bible. I read that Bible every day. I slept with it as my pillow. I even took it into the shower because I almost had nothing else and I was afraid someone would take it and steal it. I still have that Bible today and I cherish it. On April 22nd, 2026, I was denied bond at my pretrial detention hearing. On April 28th, my attorney, Patrick McGeehan, presented the court with multiple photographs of my Durango sitting in the FHP impound lot without the collision damage investigators had claimed was present. This prompted the state to reevaluate my vehicle and the case against me. The following day, April 29th, I was finally granted bond. After 13 days in jail, I ran into my mother and father's arms. I could not believe I was free. In May 2026, the state ultimately declined to prosecute me and filed a no information, and information was never filed against me. The investigation instead resulted in charges against another individual. I came here today because I want you to understand that surveillance technology does not exist in a vacuum. Information collected by technology can become part of an investigation that affects a real human being. In my case, a flock camera captured my vehicle a few miles from the scene of a terrible crash. That piece of information became part of an investigation that ultimately led to my arrest on 3 counts of vehicular homicide and 13 days in jail for a crash I had nothing to do with. I'm not here to tell you how to do your jobs. I'm here to tell you what happened to me. Thank you for allowing me to share my story with you today. I thank God, my family, and my attorney, Patrick McGeehan, for standing beside me and helping me get my life back.
8: Thank you so much, Ms. Isaacs. Thank you for being here, for sharing that.
12: Thank you.
8: Mr. Whitney is next. Mr. Alistair Whitney, who serves as legislative counsel for the Institute for Justice. Mr. Whitney, the floor is yours.
13: Good afternoon, Chairman Hawley, Ranking Member Durbin, and members of the subcommittee. Thank you so much for inviting me to testify today. My name is Alistair Whitney, and I'm legislative counsel at the Institute for Justice. IJ is a nonpartisan public interest law firm that works in both state houses and courthouses around the country to defend your constitutional rights. ALPR technology now lets the government do something it could never do before, and that is travel back in time and reconstruct your movements, where you've been, and with whom you've associated, all without a warrant and with the ease of running a Google search. Governments say they need this kind of frictionless access to fight crime, and the goal is, of course, laudable. But as the Supreme Court has said, the warrant requirement is not an inconvenience to somehow be weighed against the claims of police efficiency. Technology may make surveillance more convenient, but it does not make the Fourth Amendment's protections any less important. Now, most people picture ALPRs as a camera that reads a plate, but that picture is roughly a decade out of date. As the chairman mentioned earlier, modern license plate readers photograph every single car that passes. They never blink. They never sleep. They can record make, model, color, bumper stickers, dents. They can map everywhere a car has been photographed. They can flag cars that travel together. And they are networked. One vendor alone runs a dense network of more than 120,000 cameras in 49 states and logs 20 billion photographs of vehicles every single month. This means, of course, that an officer in California or Florida can access information and data showing where somebody has driven in Missouri or Illinois with the ease of a couple of keystrokes or clicks. No federal law governs any of this, and many states don't have any law in the books either. Where rules exist, a vendor often wrote them, and they change with a software update or a publication of a missive on a website. The result is what you would come to expect and, sadly, what we've come to see. For example, in Kentucky, an officer allegedly searched a Flock database for his child's mother thousands of times over several months, despite the woman having received an order of protection against him. In North Carolina, an officer was arrested after allegedly accessing Flock's database to look up an undercover investigator's vehicle at the request of a drug suspect. Innocent families have been held at gunpoint over a misread letter on a plate. Images from these cameras have been shipped to gig workers in the Philippines to train Flock's AI. IJ's public database now documents hundreds of incidences like these, and unfortunately, the number of abuses are growing by the day.
5: Legislative counsel at the Institute for Justice, Alice Adair Whitney.
13: The Fourth Amendment has something to say about this. In Jones, in Carpenter, and this June, in the court's decisions in Chatry, the Supreme Court made clear that we do not surrender our constitutional rights when we are in public. In Chatry, 2 hours of location data was enough to require a warrant. Here, we are talking about weeks or months. That is why IJ is challenging this warrantless surveillance in two federal courts. In Norfolk, Virginia, 175 unblinking eyes captured 41 million vehicle images in less than a month. In San Jose, California, the city had 4 cameras at a single intersection in 2021. Today, just under 500 cameras are across the city, taking hundreds of millions of photographs a year, which more than 1,000 city employees and nearly 300 other agencies in the state search roughly 15,000 times a day. Networks that dense let the government track anyone cheaply for weeks at a time. That is exactly why law enforcement likes them. Regardless of how these cases turn out, here's the point that matters here the most. The Fourth Amendment is a floor. It's not a ceiling. Congress did not wait for the courts on wiretaps or bank records, and it should not wait here. Even the judge who ruled against us in Norfolk said that the guardrails should come from legislatures. This Congress should act now. Congress can require federal agents to get a warrant before they search historical location data, as our model legislation does. It can impose tight limits on how long that data is kept, and it can condition federal dollars on states and localities doing the same. To be clear, none of these restrictions would stop law enforcement from finding a missing child or a stolen car. We're not asking for you to turn the cameras off with this model legislation. The warrant requirement is the bare minimum, though. Without it, there is simply no constitutional way to run these systems because they sweep in the overwhelming majority of drivers who have simply done nothing wrong. And what they capture is not just a day in the life, but a way of life. This is why Americans' opposition to their unchecked spread crosses every single political line, prompting a growing number of cities and states to slam the brakes on this technology. So we urge the honorable members of this subcommittee to enforce constitutionally grounded restrictions on this technology before these cameras end up on every street corner. That is not just IJ's concern. That is Flock's stated goal. Is that the America that we want to live in and hand to our children? For IJ and for me personally, the answer is no. Thank you very much for your time, and I look forward to your questions.
8: Thank you, Mr. Whitney. Next is Sheriff Ross Teeple. It's an honor to have you here, Sheriff. Sheriff Teeple is from Pinal County. Did I get that right?
14: Yes.
8: Am I saying that right? In Arizona. Thank you again for your service, and thank you for being here. The floor is yours.
14: It's an honor to serve. Good afternoon, Chairman Howery, Ranking Member Durman, and distinguished members of the subcommittee. Thank you for the invitation to speak before you today on this critical issue. Before I begin, I would like to acknowledge the passing of John Kyle last week. Senator Kyle dedicated his life to serving his country and Arizona. I extend my deep condolences to his family and his colleagues that worked alongside him here in the Senate. My name is Ross Teeple, and I am honored to be elected the 25th Sheriff of Pinal County, Arizona, and proud to be married to my beautiful bride for the last 33 years. Protecting public safety and defending constitutional rights are law enforcement's most important jobs. I am here today because I firmly believe we can use technology to keep our communities safe while still achieving both of these vital goals. Let me be entirely clear. Automatic license plate readers, or ALPRs, are a great tool. Technology that is strictly limited to reading a license plate helps us solve crimes, catch dangerous criminals, and find missing people. It allows us to cross-reference plates against stolen vehicle database or respond to active Amber alerts instantly. Under the Supreme Court's landmark 2020 ruling and Kansas v. Glover, running a license plate to check registration status provides the reasonable suspicion needed to make a proactive traffic stop. Used properly, point-in-time license plate reading is common-sense policing. The committee reached out to me because I was one of the first law enforcement leaders in the country to end our contract with Flock. Make no mistake, that decision was controversial, but it was extremely popular on both sides of the political spectrum. Pinal County represents a unique law enforcement challenges. It's the size of Connecticut, lies between Arizona's two biggest cities, and is about 60 miles from the border. Interstates 10 and 8, some of the busiest human and drug trafficking corridors in America, run right through the heart of my county. There is a good chance that the fentanyl being sold outside Union Station right across the street or in your hometown came through my county. Given those challenges, it would be irresponsible not to equip my deputies with the best technology to help them do their jobs, but I will never allow technology to supersede your rights. I believe the latest camera networks, powered by artificial intelligence and machine learning, are capable of violating our citizens' Fourth Amendment rights. We have entered an area where some camera networks are capable of capturing much more than just a snapshot of a plate on a highway. If my deputies need a search warrant to put a physical tracker on a vehicle, where is the line for camera systems that build an identical AI-driven map of a citizen's life?
5: Sheriff in Arizona, Ross Teeple.
14: Recently, I received an email from a law enforcement colleague regarding these cameras that I found chilling. He wrote, quote, "Some courts compare point in time to continuous tracking as the reasoning. Will there someday be a Supreme Court ruling on these? No doubt. But today, as I type this, there is no violation of the Fourth Amendment," end quote. With all due respect to my colleague, that is the wrong mindset. We shouldn't wait for the Supreme Court to tell us something is a violation before we decide to protect the privacy of our citizens. History has shown us the cost of law enforcement moving faster than the Supreme Court constitutional rulings. 60 years ago, in my state of Arizona, a detective arrested a man named Ernesto Miranda. The detective got a confession and secured a conviction. But because procedural safeguards weren't actively protected, the Supreme Court threw that conviction out in Miranda v. Arizona, fundamentally changing law enforcement forever. Now, everybody in America has heard of the Miranda rights. What people forget or don't know about Miranda rights is that detective should have known better. It was already common practice back then to let suspects know they have a right to remain silent and they have a right to an attorney. Now, everyone in America has heard the word flock, and in Pinal County, it's become a four-letter word. We rely on private camera networks. If we rely on private camera networks to act as a dragnet, continuously logging the habits of innocent Americans without a warrant, we are paving the way to an AI-driven surveillance state. If we allow government-funded private surveillance companies to push this envelope blindly, we risk a sweeping judicial correction that could strip away the legitimate life-saving aspects of ALPR technology entirely. We must establish clear statutory boundaries for automatic license plate readers. We cannot wait for a future Supreme Court ruling to correct AI overreach. We must protect the Fourth Amendment today. Thank you, and I look forward to your questions.
8: Thank you very much, Sheriff. Thank you again for being here. Next up is Mr. Ben Jordan. Mr. Jordan is a cybersecurity researcher with extensive experience investigating these surveillance networks, Flock in particular, as well as its peer companies. Mr. Jordan, thank you for being here. The floor is yours.
15: Thank you for having me. As Senator just mentioned, I'm a independently funded cybersecurity researcher, so I don't really work for a company or anything to do so. I sort of do so as my own hobby that is then funded through a YouTube channel and Patreon and stuff like that. And that's a nice way of saying I'm a hacker. Over the summer of 2025, I started learning about some of the weaknesses and the security and the efficacy of the ALPR industry's ecosystem and hardware. I found that Flock at the time did not require their clients to use multi-factor authentication. This led me to find Flock law enforcement accounts for sale by a Russian vendor on a dark web marketplace, which was referenced in Senator Wyden and Representative Krishnamurthy's letter urging the FTC to investigate Flock as a national security risk in November of 2025. I then met and worked with John Gainsack Gaines, who had discovered, detailed, and published 55 security vulnerabilities related to Flock. Some of these vulnerabilities are published through MITRE, who manages security vulnerabilities for the Department of Homeland Security. The most alarming of John's reported vulnerabilities was in the most common model of Flock's ALPR camera. I publicly demonstrated that by pushing the button on the camera 3 times, I was able to access all of the data or reprogram the device however I wanted in under a minute. A backdoor, malware, I even played Doom on a Flock camera. In addition to this, John and myself found insufficiently protected sensitive information stored on Flock cameras, including photos, license plate data, logs, API keys, passwords, and communications. Then, in December of 2025, through a specialized search engine, I found the unprotected administrative interfaces for over 60 newly deployed Flock Condor cameras that had AI-enabled pan-tilt-zoom features. This allowed me to remotely view, delete, and modify 30 days of streaming footage from the cameras across the country in potentially sensitive locations like forest trails, people's front porches, and playgrounds. And I could also zoom in on people's mobile phone screens. Another security researcher, Joshua Michael, independently found a misconfigured Flock development demo via a Google search that included ArcGIS API keys with virtually unlimited use of limits. ArcGIS stores enormous amounts of data from local governments, ranging from the live GPS location of police vehicles to aerial drone feeds. Flock has, over the last year, repeatedly claimed that their service utilizes end-to-end encryption. Both John and myself have verified the lack of end-to-end encryption in a variety of different ways, but the most alarming consequence of this was in Dunwoody, Georgia, where FOIA requests show that Flock employees had viewed cameras on their network over 1,000 times, including the ones in sensitive areas like the interior of a Jewish community center and a playground. Flock's response to my videos over the past year and media stories about our research had primarily been defensive or in denial of the many reported vulnerabilities, but in light of recent events, they have invited myself and other researchers to review their hardware and platform, and while there hasn't been enough time for a thorough review before this hearing, I can testify that, in my opinion, it does appear that they're taking security a lot more seriously than they were a year ago. I have been one of Flock's harshest critics for years, but everything that I just stated about them is a symptom of a much larger problem, in my opinion. What I've been asking for around the country is for privatized government surveillance vendors to require independent security testing and inspections. I cannot legally open a restaurant or a barber shop without a health inspector and a fire marshal making sure that it's safe for people to enter. Yet there is not a single city or police department in this country that requires this from a third-party company tracking their citizens. I want to use my time here to ask our legislators to take this rare bipartisan agreement they're having to view Flock as a canary in the coal mine and understand that this doesn't go away by just removing one company from the equation. Both Axon and Motorola are actively rolling out the same reckless features that we're shaming Flock for, and you can expect these same vulnerabilities will continue to happen over and over again when innocent people's data is traded between private companies and police without any safeguard or protection. Some members of this community are in support of the Combating Organized Retail Crime Act. which has broad definitions that could lower the security posture of sensitive civilian data to the standards used by retailers. After reading that bill, I immediately imagined the scenario where Home Depot or Target, with their data breaches, would all of a sudden, their data breaches affected hundreds of millions of Americans, but now I'm imagining them also including their location data and sensitive information related to ongoing investigations. So to be as concise as possible, from a security perspective, it would be absurd to be concerned with the scenarios playing out with Flock while supporting bills like CORCA or the extension of FISA 702. That would be the equivalent of feeding a monster in an attempt to defeat it. An effective solution to many of the problems that we're going to be hearing about today would be using this momentum to make clear, effective, and unified federal privacy laws on par with the GDPR and literally every other developed country on the planet. ALPRs are used all over the world, but viewing license plates as personal data with modern privacy guardrails would have prevented nearly every single problem that we're learning about in this hearing. This is an opportunity for Congress to build the overdue framework to protect the privacy of Americans for generations to come. Thank you.
8: Thank you very much, Mr. Jordan. Finally, Mr. Chad Marlowe. Mr. Marlowe is Senior Policy Counsel at the ACLU. Mr. Marlowe, thank you for being here. The floor is yours.
16: Chairman Hawley, Ranking Member Durbin, members of the Senate Judiciary Subcommittee on Crime and Counterterrorism, on behalf of the American Civil Liberties Union, I want to thank you for the privilege of testifying before you today. My name is Chad Marlowe, and for the past 12 years, I have served as a Senior Policy Counsel at the ACLU, where my work focuses on surveillance, privacy, and technology issues. In that role, I lead the ACLU's policy and advocacy work on automatic license plate readers, or ALPRs, including the ACLU's Get the Flock Out campaign. I want to begin my testimony by answering the question I think is on the mind of every person in America, namely, how did a country founded upon principles of liberty, personal freedom, and inalienable rights, including the right to privacy, find its people's vehicular locations and movements being tracked by governments at the local, state, and federal levels, even though virtually none of us are suspected of committing a crime? Put more succinctly, how did we get here? As you know, ALPRs are not new technology. They have been in use in America since the late 1990s. So why then in the last several years have we seen an explosion in ALPR use and its tracking of innocent people? The answer is twofold. The first is the entry of venture capitalist funding into the mass surveillance industry. Let me be clear. These massive investments do not reflect a rise in venture capitalist interest in public safety. Rather, it reflects a view that ALPR use, if scaled up, could produce the massive profits venture capitalists seek. But to achieve such returns, the ALPR industry needed to go bigger, much bigger. And that meant pushing far greater ALPR deployment, tracking, data retention, and data sharing to produce far greater profits. In short, ALPR companies are in the business of trading our privacy for profits, and they are getting rich off of it. Welcome to the surveillance industrial complex, America. The second cause of the spike in ALPR use is the advent of artificial intelligence. While the massive deployment of ALPRs allows for the collection of an unimaginable amount of location data, at some point you create a data haystack so big it becomes impossible to find the needle within it. But with the advent of AI going through billions of ALPR scans and using them to identify drivers' intimate patterns of life, like what doctors' offices, religious...
5: Senior Policy Counsel at the ACLU, Chad Marlowe.
16: Institutions, political meetings, or businesses a person frequents, and even using the AI to generate flimsy criminal suspicion has become light work. Because ALPR systems are most commonly sold to local police departments, a nationwide ALPR surveillance network crept up on us slowly and silently until it was too big not to notice. In early 2022, the ACLU became the first organization to sound the alarm about this emerging threat as embodied by Flock Safety's ALPRs on steroids business model. The rest of America soon joined us, and here we are. Today, Flock Safety ALPRs collect more than 20 billion license plate scans per month. That's 57 scans per person in America every month, and that's just Flock. If you think that sounds like an Orwellian nightmare, you'd be right. Beyond revealing intimate patterns of life and generating questionable suspicion, the most concerning impact of ALPR mass surveillance is that it can chill the exercise of people's rights and freedoms. This is why authoritarians love surveillance. In places like Cold War East Germany and modern-day China, the main benefit of mass surveillance isn't catching the few people who break the law, but rather putting all their people in fear of stepping out of line with the government's interests. That is the chilling effect, and it's coming to America. In 1755, Benjamin Franklin wrote that those who would give up essential liberty to purchase a little temporary safety deserve neither liberty nor safety. While that is certainly true, today's situation with ALPRs is even worse because the people are being asked to give up their privacy for virtually nothing in return. Decades of studies demonstrate that surveillance does not deter crime outside of its use in public parking lots and on public transportation. So we get no public safety benefits from ALPRs there. Moreover, a recent study of FBI crime data for Atlanta shows that the deployment of more than 5,000 ALPRs in that city had no effect on case closure rates. What that means is that where an ALPR identified a stolen vehicle or a wanted person, that vehicle or person would have been found anyway. Yes, perhaps the ALPR would have found the person a few hours or days faster, but that marginal gain does not justify undermining the privacy of 350 million Americans. Because of all this, nonpartisan opposition to FLOC, ALPRs, and mass surveillance has reunited America in 2026, and our leaders are listening. Vermont banned the use of ALPRs effective July 1st, 2027. The governors of Texas and Florida had taken strong executive action to prevent the funding and deployment of ALPRs in their states. Locally, more than 200 municipalities have terminated their relationships with FLOC and other ALPR companies. The question is, will their Congress join them? The time has come for Congress to prohibit any law enforcement entity who receives federal funding from using ALPRs without exception, because when it comes to protecting civil rights and civil liberties, if you make one exception, you invite others, and that is a slippery slope we must avoid at all costs. So I implore you, senators, to be brave and unrelenting in responding to these mass surveillance threats. And please know, with absolute confidence, that the ACLU and the American people stand behind you. Thank you for the opportunity to testify. I look forward to answering your questions.
8: Thank you very much, Mr. Marlowe, and to all of the witnesses. Now we'll start some rounds of questioning, and I'll begin. And I want to start with you, Mr. Whitney, if I could, and help me and everybody watching understand what's the difference between this technology that we're talking about today, this AI-powered technology, and a traditional license plate reader technology. And here's why I ask. I'm a former prosecutor. We've got Senator Blumenthal is a former prosecutor. I think Senator Klobuchar is a former prosecutor. Yeah, that's right. I'm sorry. I should have started with you, Senator Klobuchar. My mistake. This is common. And when I was Attorney General of Missouri, we use license plate readers all the time. Sheriff, I'm sure you use them constantly. I mean, the very familiar technology. However, my understanding is what we're talking about here today with this linked network of private cameras all uploading to the cloud, searchable and powered by AI, is something very different. So explain that to us, if you could. What's the difference? Why is this a qualitatively different kind of technology?
13: Well, thank you for the question, Mr. Chairman. You said it. The fact that this technology is now interlinked with cameras across the country in this network that allows a government official or an officer in one side of the country, say California, reconstruct the past movements over weeks or even months of somebody driving in Maryland or Virginia is something that is both qualitatively and quantitatively different than something that, you know, a technology that we've ever seen before. And that is why we are concerned about this and why what makes it different from the ALPRs of yesteryear. Law enforcement can do this right now, as I said, with the ease of typing in a Google search, right? And then they can get this information showing where you've been, what you've done. In our San Jose litigation, for example, we've seen these cameras placed in front of attorneys' offices, medical facilities, churches, mosques, other places of worship. And to allow government officials all over the country to access that information and potentially track where somebody has been going and what they've been doing is concerning. And of course, this is all supercharged by AI. A couple of years ago, you couldn't possibly sift through 20 billion images with just a few officers or even 100 or 1,000 officers. But AI now makes it much easier to do that with, again, a click of a button or a couple of keystrokes.
8: If you, just to pick up on that point, if you have hundreds of billions of images now that are being collected and collated and available on the cloud, and you've got AI able to search them, you really can reconstruct, or the AI can reconstruct, the very granular movements of individuals over long periods of time. Isn't that right? I mean, they could track me driving from Missouri out here.

0: poster here, poster number 9. Guys, ALPR does not use facial recognition as a claim we often hear from these companies. And of course, traditional license plate readers don't track individuals at all. I mean, that would have no purpose, right, Sheriff? I mean, you're trying to get the license plate so you can run the chain of custody on the car, see the driver's license. It doesn't track individuals. But we know this technology is now able to track facial recognition despite what they say. And you can see it on the poster of the motorcycle. Let's take a look at this that I showed earlier. This is from a Flock camera, I believe. Look, it's already, the analysis of the Flock camera is already saying, there's the license plates, there's the vehicle, and there's the person. So it's separating out the person, and this image would be totally searchable in this nationwide database. We also know that Flock has applied for a patent that would permit the tracking of individuals. They call it a patent for a dynamic surveillance network that would allow searches of individual persons by image in this huge database. I mean, this seems to me to be something unlike anything we've seen before. Am I right about that, Mr. Whitney? I mean, we're a long way from a traditional license plate reader here.
1: Yeah, absolutely. And what we have seen, obviously, with the information that you've shown today, that these surveillance platforms, and that's really how they should be more accurately described, are capable, of course, with a click of a button, of being enhanced with software to perhaps do this one day. And I will note that in the images that we just saw, you know, if there are other motorists, motorcyclists around, pedestrians, the camera is capturing images of those individuals as well. So it's all very concerning.
0: The Flock CEO wrote me a letter in response to my invitation to testify today.
2: Chair of the Senate Judiciary Subcommittee, Josh Hawley of Missouri.
0: In that letter, rather, the CEO said some interesting things, and I just want to put these on the record to make sure that we all understand what we're talking about here. Flock acknowledged that it conducts very little oversight of client searches and instead relies on its clients to police themselves, and said, and I quote now, the underlying search records are owned and controlled by each customer agency. So in other words, you know, once you subscribe, you've got access to the whole database. Flock clients control the data retention. So these images, billions and billions of images a month, have not been set to expire, not been set to be expunged. Until last year, Flock customers could enter the reason for a search into a free text field, that's their words, which did not have any meaningful accountability. And we know that various persons entered their reasons for searching into the database to include terms like the reason was just search, or the reason was LOL. I mean, no cop would do that, right? I mean, Sheriff, you can attest to this, and we'll come back to this here in a minute, that when cops use license plate readers, and I want to say, I think that's very valuable technology, but, you know, only a certain number of law enforcement agents have access to that technology. You got to log a reason for using it. You've got a law enforcement purpose. I mean, this is how we do it in Missouri. It doesn't appear to me that that's how these Flock cameras and others are being used. I mean, they're just open to just about anybody who subscribes. There are no controls on them put by the companies. And Flock also admitted in their letter that it is possible to search for humans in images. That is a direct quote. Let me say that again. It is possible to search for humans in images taken by Flock cameras. That's currently today that is possible. And again, all powered by AI. This just seems very concerning. Much more on this to come. Senator Durbin.
3: I'd like to ask Mr. Marlowe, we are concerned in Illinois with Operation Midway Blitz, where ICE and the Homeland Security Department came into our state and started looking for people to deport. They ended up deporting a substantial number, and it turns out that their promise to limit those deportations to the worst of the worst, as the president characterizes them, the rapists, murderers, terrorists, sexual predators. It turned out that the majority of people they were deporting were American citizens not guilty of any crimes. Our state passed a law which limits law enforcement from using Flock data for immigration purposes. Have you heard of such laws in other states?
4: Yes, thank you for your question, Senator. So I have heard of laws like that in other states, and I believe that they constitute a good faith effort to protect vulnerable populations. But unfortunately, the news I have to share is the value of those laws is limited. If the federal government, you give an example of ICE, were to show up with a judicial warrant or an administrative subpoena for that data, it would not matter much what Illinois law said about it. It would have to be turned over. If they participate in a

0: data sharing database where just one officer in the state of Illinois is sympathetic to whoever it is trying to access that data, be it ICE or anyone else, they have the ability to run a search on someone else's behalf. And again, looking at it in the immigration context is horrifying, but they've done the same to people who go to gun ranges. This really is nonpartisan. It is come up with the group you want to target, and with this level of technology, targeting them is fairly easy. So that is the challenge here.
1: Mr. Whitney, I heard your testimony saying the answer is a warrant, and a warrant is certainly recognized under our Constitution as a valid use of government power, authority, if used properly. Is that the problem here? The bottom line is they collect the information before there's any specific allegation that wrongdoing has taken place?
2: The problem, thank you for the question, Senator. I think the problem is collection one, but also the just, frankly, in most places, limitless access to that information without a warrant. IJ didn't write the rules. We didn't write the rules. The framers of the Constitution did, and they said that whenever you want to search a person in the context of modern technology, this is what a search looks like. You must obtain a warrant.
1: Sheriff Teeple, what was the breaking point for you? You used this information and then decided that there was just too much of a violation of the Fourth Amendment. Where did you break with the precedent that had been set before you?
3: Senator, thank you for the question. I'm old. This is the second time I've heard the word Patreon here, and I don't even know what that is. But that being said, I was the lieutenant over aviation and search and rescue until I was elected to be the 25th sheriff. I took office January of 2025. My knowledge of ALPRs were 20 years old when I worked Stone Garden, where they would be mounted on my vehicle, and I would see them passing. And then I started getting questions from my constituents, and they were asking very specific questions, and I started asking Flock the company questions, and they were not getting answers to me. I think it's remarkable that Chairman Hawley got them to admit that they now can track a person, because what I received from a Flock representative was I was told our cameras don't take a high enough resolution picture to be able to recognize a person. And when they told me that, I'm looking at Flock camera pictures where I could recognize the person on the camera. They're taking a picture, but that was their claim, was their cameras didn't take enough. And there was just too much disinformation from them and dishonesty. I was trying to get answers from them, and they would not give me the answers to them, and there were too many concerns. So we just decided not to continue our contract.
1: Thank you for raising that point, because it's not a matter of just reading license plates. That seems so routine. But it comes to the point where you can identify and recognize the people in the car. You can imagine in a state like Illinois, and your state as well, the Hispanic population views this as a threat to their existence, where they can be pulled over for driving while looking Hispanic. And unfortunately, we've seen too many instances where people with no criminal records, American citizens, removed from their homes and arrested and deported. It's just the kind of thing that's hard, if not impossible, to explain. I want to give a minute to Ms. Isaacs here. When I listened to your description of your experience, the thing that struck me was whatever the law enforcement agency involved there had tangible evidence in your car that could be viewed. I mean, did you take a look at it later and see the damage that they were referring to?
4: Thank you for your question, Senator. There was no damage on my car at all. That car was a brand new vehicle. I got it with 0 miles on it, and when they took the car, it didn't even have 10,000 miles on it. It was in perfect condition, and they still said there was damage consistent with the collision on the vehicle.
1: I don't understand that. If the notion here is to gather accurate information so we don't make the mistake that led up to your incarceration,
4: yeah.
1: There was a failure here, a complete failure.
4: Thank you.
1: A misuse of the information. Sorry for what you went through, and thanks for your courage in testifying.
5: Ranking Member on the Senate Judiciary Subcommittee, Dick Durbin of Illinois.
4: Thank you so much.
6: Senator Britt.
7: Thank you so much, Mr. Chairman, for putting together this hearing and for everyone taking time to be here today. Obviously, this is an important topic, and it's received a great deal of public attention in the last couple of weeks in debate, and very much warranted. I think two things can be true at the same time. One, we want to keep and make sure that our law enforcement officers have what they need to keep Americans safe, to help make sure that, you know, children who have been abducted get home. But we must protect people's Fourth Amendment rights. And when we're looking at this, I want to make sure that we're kind of looking at the total picture. Senator Warnock and I came together and wrote a letter. And, Mr. Chairman, I'd like to ask unanimous consent that this be submitted for the record. Thank you. We talked about our great concern over the widespread reports that there was misuse regarding these automatic license plate readers. In here, we talk about many of the good things that we think have resulted, but ultimately believe that appropriate safeguards are necessary to protect against the unauthorized access and abuse that has come to light. Sheriff, I'd like to start with you. When we're looking at cases in Alabama, we kind of dug in and took a look at what we were seeing there. We saw that there were missing children, endangered persons, runaway kidnappings, that this has helped locate that person and bring them home. Also, more recently, someone, an older adult with dementia, and ultimately getting them home. However, you know, we've seen misuse and abuse in Alabama as well. When we're looking at this emerging technology, you know, we want to make sure that we get this right. Can you first talk about some of, you've obviously had access to this, have used it prior to recently. Can you highlight what you believe would be some legitimate uses of this technology and maybe something anecdotally that you've seen it help actually solve with regards to safety and security of the people that you serve?
3: Senator, thank you for the question. One thing I'd like to respond is the National Sheriff's Association and the Major County Sheriff's Association recently published guidelines September 15th of 2026, and I've read through them guidelines, and I think that they're an amazing step in establishing those. I'd like to be clear on the fact that I have absolutely no indication or belief that my deputies did anything wrong. My deputies were using the technology correctly. What our concern was is we knew what access we could get from it. We could put a license plate in there, a license plate number or a partial license plate, and then find matches. The best one that I can give you most recently, unfortunately, was in my county. There was an aggressive driver that rammed a young lady's vehicle and pushed her into oncoming traffic, and she died, unfortunately, and we found him because of an automatic license plate reader.
7: When you talked about some of those safeguards that you saw in this letter with the National Sheriff's Association, can you talk about what some of those may be that you feel like can help make sure that that this is being used the right way?
3: Yes, ma'am. One of the biggest ones is, you can read right in there, is taking still images of license plates, not live streaming, not taking video, taking still images of license plates for use of that data alone. Another one is that there should be, if I access a CJIS information incorrectly, in Arizona, it's a class 6 felony. I don't know a law enforcement official that doesn't think that the same penalty should apply if you access this data incorrectly.
7: I think when you're looking to some of the reports that we've heard about people, whether it's domestic violence victims, whether it's gun owners, everything in between, this technology being utilized to harass and or track someone is absolutely completely unacceptable. We've got to figure out how we can do this the right way. And based on your experience from what you're telling me, is there are some guidelines, there are some things that we could be doing that we're not doing now that we could demand that would ensure that. One of the things that we've talked about in this letter and that I hope, Mr. Chair, I hope you get an opportunity to look at it, is making sure that DOJ does its part in all of this. We've asked for the proper oversight, the proper guidance, and we hope that state and local law enforcement officers will get that, because something has to be done here. Ms. Isaacs, I just want to say thank you so much for telling your story. Elevating your voice in any arena is challenging. When you do it on a national stage like this, it comes with a great deal of both courage and conviction. So I appreciate you doing that and telling your story so that others...
5: Republican Alabama Senator Katie Britt.
7: ...through what you did, and I'm so sorry for all that you endured.
4: Thank you so much. That means a lot to me. Thank you.
6: Thank you, Senator Britt. Senator Padilla.
8: Thank you, Mr. Chairman. And I as well, Ms. Isaacs, want to say my heart goes out to you and appreciate you being here today and your willingness to share your story, hoping something good comes out of this going forward. My first question is for Mr. Marlowe. Part of the conversation we've had here today is not just what does the federal law say or not say, state law, what does the state law say or not say, even the local laws that can address some of the concerns here. But the use of this technology is also different. Federal government use, state government use, local government use, let alone private sector use of the technology. Can you just, at a high level, kind of break down maybe some distinct concerns between federal government use, state government use, local government use, and private sector use?
0: Yeah, thank you for your question, Senator. I mean, I have concerns about all of the potential uses of this, and as an introduction to answering your question, and I appreciate what the committee is doing today, you know, a lot of times we frame these questions as, you know, a balance between public safety and privacy. I would like to suggest that this technology is the threat to public safety. It is not a solution to it. How it is used really depends on different levels. I think the largest use of this technology occurs on the local level. That makes a lot of sense, right? Tens of thousands of local police departments using it. And how they use it and how they choose to use it really varies from department to department, which is why the inconsistency in and of itself is a problem. You can adopt rules on the local level, but again, as you drive through a particular state, you could experience 50 different sets of rules governing you. So states have stepped up recently. What's very interesting to me is a year ago, a lot of the states, and I work in practically all of them, were talking about guardrails as being the best thing you could possibly do to rein in this technology. The problem with those guardrails, whether they apply to state actors, federal actors, local actors, there's a couple of problems with them. One, when I look at them, I try to write the best guardrails I can, and I can never close the holes. And if I can see the holes, other people can see them as well. I think that's a major problem. The other thing with the guardrails is, actually, there's two other things. One, we know that people don't always follow guardrails. So you create an attractive nuisance and people are going to be drawn to that nuisance like a moth to a flame. And I think that that's something we also just have to be attentive to, that they're not always followed. I also think the final problem is, even if you pass guardrails that attempt to strike a balance, when the public sees a Flock camera, they drive by their third Flock camera in a day, they may not have a copy of the applicable statutory law in their pocket and go, oh, shrew, data retention and data sharing limitations are better. Even if they have it, they may not have the confidence they're being followed. Now we have the chilling effect. On the federal level, because the last question you asked, we see it for immigration enforcement. But the idea that we need to have in our mind, because this is bipartisan, thank you, and let it stay that way, is the threat presented by the federal government today could be different tomorrow, could be different next year, the next year. And I think everyone on this panel understands that, which is why you have joined together. Right. It's not about the current threat. It's about the ever-existing threat, right? Orwell wrote about 1984, but lo and behold, it also applies in 2026.
8: So I appreciate that. And, you know, good high-level framework of concerns that I think on a bipartisan basis we are trying to tackle. I do want to follow up on one specific use at the federal level, and in some ways it's a follow up to a question from Senator Durbin earlier in the hearing. Broad data sharing with ICE, is it happening or is it not happening? Flock claims that it does not partner with ICE and that ICE does not have direct access to Flock cameras or their systems or their data, but we know that ICE is still able to access Flock data through state and local law enforcement agencies that have entered into agreements, cooperative agreements with ICE known as 287G agreements. So can you explain in more detail how these agreements can function as a loophole for ICE or other immigration enforcement agencies to access data that they otherwise couldn't?
0: Yeah, thank you, Senator. It's a great question. So you actually quoted from Flock themselves, which I think it shows the problem. First of all, I would point out Flock seems to change its story from week to week. It's hard to even run. But they did say for a long period of time that ICE does not have direct access to Flock data. And that was true. But the key word there is direct. Exactly. And so It doesn't even take a 287G agreement, although that's obviously a major problem. All it takes is one officer in one department who is a customer of FLAC and participates in their nationwide data sharing program, and you get a call from, be it ICE or any other federal agency that says, hey, can you run a search for me? And either because they believe in the cause that that federal agency is pursuing, or they want to be on good terms with them because they may need something from them tomorrow, they say, happy to help. And FLAC never acknowledges that no security procedures it's put in place do anything to protect against the misuse of its system.
8: The question becomes, how do we close that loophole?
0: You ban them, sir. You ban them.
8: Thank you.
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5: 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We'll get right back to this hearing on flock cameras and AI surveillance.
9: AP News. I'm Ed Donahue. A former high-ranking Justice Department official, Sally Yates, will look at how Cornell University handles sexual misconduct complaints. There's been an outpouring of anger over allegations of a 2024 gang rape at a fraternity house at Cornell. Yates was a deputy attorney general in the Obama administration. White House Communications Director Stephen Chung says President Trump's comments last night about Iran attacking American cities have been misunderstood and misrepresented in a media freakout.
10: They can take out a city. Let them take out Los Angeles. Let them take out San Diego. This is a very small price to pay, and it's going to be over with very soon.
9: On social media, Chung says the president was clearly stating U.S. cities would have been threatened if a nuclear Iran hadn't been stopped. He added, America is safer because of the president. Paramount and Warner Brothers are now one Hollywood giant, Skydance.
11: The company's completed the deal Tuesday, ushering in a new Hollywood giant with the now shorter Skydance name. The merger brings two of America's oldest movie-making studios together, along with HBO Max. Even networks like CNN find themselves under the same roof as Paramount Plus and CBS. All of them will come under the helm of billionaire David Ellison and his new co-CEO, Enon Kreitz, that further concentrates power in an industry already run by just a handful of major players. Julie Walker, New York.
9: Saudi Arabia says three people were injured in the latest attacks on its airports since fighting with Yemen's Houthi rebels reignited. Pakistan's government is providing fuel subsidies to over 9 million low-income people as the U.S.-Iran war drives up energy prices. The Russian oligarch who helped bankroll Donald Trump Jr.'s wedding celebration says the president's oldest son has paid back the money. This is AP News.
5: 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Now back to the Senate Judiciary Subcommittee on Crime and Counterterrorism.
12: Thank you, Mr. Chairman, and thank you for having this hearing, which I think responds to a strongly felt need all across the country. In Connecticut, literally, this issue is on the front pages of newspapers almost every day, with different communities reaching different conclusions, and therefore individual rights potentially varying in 169 different towns. And so there is a need for some uniformity in protecting rights and liberties, most especially against surveillance. Connecticut adopted a law, Senate Bill 397, which was signed into statute in May of 2026, just this year, which establishes some restrictions on the use of data. For example, it can't be shared with other states unless there are guarantees of protecting privacy. It can't be shared with a national database, any multi-state or national data sharing system, unless there's written authorization and possibly a warrant. So I am wondering whether states really maybe will offer more protection than Congress, and whether we can rely on states to fill the gap that exists right now. Of course, Connecticut's law requires that there be no retention beyond 21 days, which is way beyond the 2 hours that your organization, Ms. Whitney, would recommend, and the model statute you provided requires a warrant. Would you advocate that there be a federal law that requires a warrant in every instance? Seems to me that there might be objections in some states to that requirement. Would you preempt state statutes?
2: Thank you for the question, Senator. I think ideally the warrant requirement would be, first in line with making sure that federal agents are obtaining a warrant before accessing this information. I want to be very clear, too. There are numerous exceptions to the warrant requirement in emergencies to prevent the destruction of evidence, to find kidnapped children, stolen cars, when the person consents to their information being searched, things like that. So we're not recommending a complete, horse blinder view. You must get a warrant in all situations. The Fourth Amendment has never required that, and the Supreme Court's interpretation of the Fourth Amendment has never required that, too. But I think the federal government has some unique levers that it can pull to get states and encourage compliance with federal grant money, things of that nature. And ideally, we do see a patchwork right now, as Mr. Marlowe noted, in some of these states. I work in many of these states as well. But as we all know, you travel very frequently, at least I do. I'm in Chicago. I travel into Indiana, to Michigan very frequently. I would hope that my rights are respected in those places just like they would be respected in my home state. And that's where the federal government can come in and encourage these best practices and require it for federal officials.
12: To what extent is the, I guess it's kind of a side door issue, federal authorities using state law or vice versa? To what extent is that a problem?
2: It's a big problem. Senator, in our San Jose litigation, we have discovered that federal agencies on 20 different instances have obtained access to San Jose's ALPR data, and state law expressly forbids that. So we've seen that also, I believe, in Virginia, where despite a law that looks actually in some respects pretty similar to Connecticut's law, that law enforcement agencies in that state are simply not complying with it. And so all of this just funnels back to this front-end gatekeeping protection with the warrant requirement. Because without that, it is a self-executing enforcement mechanism. Without that, it's hard or it's easy, rather, to abuse the system to get that side door or back door access.
12: And on the retention issue, I can see circumstances or reasons that the retention period should be longer than just 2 hours. Connecticut, again, is 21 days. Is there real harm done by that kind of more lengthy retention period?
2: Yeah, absolutely. And just to clarify, first thing, Senator, is that our recommended retention period, as reflected in our PEEPS Act, is 7 days, right? We want to make sure that law enforcement ideally has the time to get a warrant and to keep that data and do it the right way, particularly in places where distances or lack of reception and internet, whatever, access can make that difficult. But I think that is the problem with anything longer than a 7-day retention or a short retention period, really, frankly, for that matter, is that in most places, 30 days worth of data on 99% of people who are probably indisputably innocent and not suspected of any wrongdoing. We think that it is a problem that the government just houses this information on all those people just in case.
12: Thank you. Thanks.
6: Senator Booker.
13: Thank you very much, Chairman. Mr. Temple, I just really enjoyed and appreciate your testimony. I didn't expect to feel such a kinship with you in the sense that I was a mayor 20 years ago. This technology was not existent then, but I remember going to community meetings where people would ask me, who had problems with crime and drug traffic on their communities, please, can you put up a camera here to make us safer? And it was we invested in shot spotters. I'm sure you know that technology. To be able to respond quickly, and it helped us to get people to hospitals who were gunshot victims and more. But what has happened over the last 20 years is stunning, and I just want to ask you really quickly one more time, that you went from an understanding that this was a law enforcement to help keep people safer to now you seem to be very concerned about fundamental civil rights because of the massive advancement of this technology, correct?
3: Senator Cory Booker, it's actually good to see you again, sir. We used to own a condo at 111 Market Street in Newark, New Jersey, and I met you very many years ago, sir.
13: Forgive me for not remembering.
3: You would not remember me at all, sir, but it's when you walked in, I remembered you.
13: I'm blown away by that, sir.
3: Yes, sir.
13: I'm blown away. I hope I was nice back then.
3: Yes, sir, you were extremely nice.
13: Okay, good. Yeah. Good.
3: And we've since sold the condo.
13: Okay. I hope you made a profit.
3: My beautiful wife works for United Airlines, and she's transferring out to the San Francisco base, so that's why we sold it.
13: Yeah, we have a lot of flight attendants that are in Newark, yes.
3: Yes, sir.
13: Thank you, sir. To my question, please tell me about your evolution.
3: So one of the points I wanted to make was that I forgot about earlier is – I know my IT director always gives me a hard time about this when I say that AI is recent. He said that AI was created in 1956 with a protocol. But artificial intelligence, the way we know it, didn't happen until ChatGPT and Grok AI and those sort of things. The contracts that the Pinal County Sheriff's Office had with Flock were actually signed before AI became a thing. So that was one of my questions I explained to this gentleman earlier before the hearing started was I asked Flock, what type of AI do you have on your cameras? Their initial response to me was, we don't use artificial intelligence on our cameras. Then I think it was about 2 months later, they put out a press release talking about how they use artificial intelligence to create a digital fingerprint of your vehicle. And so I reached back out to him and I said, wait a minute, you told me there was no AI in your cameras. And the response was chilling to me. They said, there wasn't the AI that you were asking about. I didn't ask about a specific AI. I asked about what was in your cameras. So that was a concern for me.
13: And you see this advance in technology obviously as an infringement on potential fundamental civil rights.
3: It can definitely be an infringement on fundamental civil rights.
13: And so, Chad, Mr. Marlowe, may I switch to you if I can? Despite the fact that you have an obnoxious amount of hair on your head, sir.
0: I deeply apologize.
13: I feel very inadequate, sir. From the freedom of the press to, Second Amendment rights, we see how authoritarian countries like China arguably use this technology, to repress human rights. And I want to just draw for you to give me some example of this. If a state has a law that prevents a woman from getting reproductive rights, and we're seeing this now where they pass laws about people leaving their state to access reproductive care, a state could be using this technology to track and ultimately when they return home prosecute women who are accessing reproductive care. Is that correct?
0: Unfortunately, that is completely correct, Senator. And the thing that is even more disturbing about it, we've talked a lot about AI here today. In George Orwell's book, even though George Orwell didn't know it, Big Brother was never a person. It was AI. And so you can literally prompt AI to say, I want to find people who are leaving my state and seeking abortion care somewhere else where it remains legal. And the AI will look and they will find the Planned Parenthood clinics and they will find the major highways. They will identify the bridges. They will look for patterns. Who went to a doctor and then to a drugstore in the state and then returned to the state where it was illegal.
13: So my time has expired, but I just want to...
14: New Jersey Democrat Cory Booker.
13: This way. We have, when it comes to fundamental rights in the United States of America, civil, always had balances. You have freedom of speech, but you cannot yell fire in a crowded movie theater. Understanding the balances here. And here we have, as the Honorable Mr. Temple has said, you know, we have safety concerns. But to me, we have gone way out of balance now when it comes to certain societal interests in public safety and concerns there with violating the average American's sense of fundamental rights to privacy, to speech, to be moving without government surveillance, and so much more. We are way out of balance right now. In fact, we are out of control for any government, state, local, or federal, to easily abuse the fundamental rights that we all assume we have a right to that these cameras seem to be so seriously violating, correct?
0: Yes, that is correct. Although I would say that just because you are out of balance does not mean that there is a balance to be found. Sometimes things are simply too dangerous to use.
13: Understood. Thank you, Mr. Chairman.
8: Thank you, Senator Booker. Just let me follow up on that, Mr. Marlowe, because it seems to me a suggestive line of questioning. When you have this amount of data available, the temptations to use it are going to be absolutely incredible, if not irresistible. And I'm just thinking.
14: Subcommittee Chair Josh Hawley again answering there. ACLU Senior Policy Counsel Chad Marlowe.
8: We're supporters of the Second Amendment. We've long feared national databases of any kind. You can easily put these cameras up in front of a gun show or near a gun store or a range. You can put them up in front of pregnancy care centers, and you can do all the same things that Senator Booker was talking about. You can query all the same, show me who's going here, show me who's doing this, show me what time they leave, show me what vendors are supplying these various places, right? And you can create those same patterns using this unbelievable data that basically at this point has no meaningful curbs on it. I mean, isn't that correct?
0: The only thing incorrect about what you said, Senator, was you said could. Okay. You should say are. They're doing all those things right now. And again, you know, it reminds me of the movie Field of Dreams. A lot of people say Minority Report. I'm thinking Field of Dreams today. If you build it, they will come. And if you create those temptations, if you create the tools that government need to go after whatever population is, and I so much appreciate that you're bringing abortion care seekers and gun owners because they are part of the same community when it comes to the threat of mass surveillance. So yes, absolutely, this is something we need to be worried about, because when you create the temptation, when you create the option for population control, at some point, someone's going to use it.
13: Mr. Chairman, can I ask you, I'll make a point to you, if possible, just as a follow-up,
8: sure.
13: Even though you have the same hair issues as our witness.
8: Sure.
13: What's even more frightening than your government, I imagine, is that there's no data security here. And at a time that we're seeing more and more hacks, more and more sophisticated hacks, people using AI to supercharge their ability, the fact that this information could be made available, and you and I both know this because we spend a lot of time in SCIFs, for foreign nationals
8: exactly.
13: to hack this and access this information and be able to use it against us. It presents a serious
8: 100%.
13: Present risk.
8: And you read my mind. I wanted to ask you, Mr. Jordan, the CEO of Flock has said, and let me just make sure that I get this right, because I think he said this in a letter to a sheriff in Stoughton, Virginia. He said, in response to a specific query from the sheriff, that Flock has never been hacked. I think we've got it right here. He says, "Hi, Virginia Stoughton PD team. I'm writing to you directly because I want there to be zero confusion about what's happening. Flock has never been hacked, period, ever, period." Now, based on what you know, is that accurate?
15: I would say that's inaccurate. The company has, at various times, changed the definitions of the word hacked, tracked, data, breached. But in the general definition of accessing unauthorized data, yes, I would say that they've been hacked.
8: How vulnerable? You've studied this. You are, as you said earlier in your own introduction, a hacker yourself. I mean, how vulnerable, in your professional opinion, are Flock systems that contain all of these images? Billions with a B, billions of images, probably everybody in this room, anybody who's driven a vehicle of any kind, I'm sure we're all on the database. So how vulnerable are their systems to hacking and then manipulation in the sort of ways that Senator Booker was just talking?
15: In general, one sort of analogy that I really like is if you were in a tiny little box and you wanted to make sure that no ants could get in the box and you were equipped with Raid and a shoe to smash the ants or whatever, you know, you could maybe caulk up the holes. You could pretty much make sure that no ants are going to get in your box, and that's great. But if you lived in a 30,000 square foot warehouse, whether ants get in or not is up to the ants, not you. And that's a lot of the way, that's kind of how I look at this in terms of why create this much data when we can't secure it. But to answer your question a little bit more technically, the Flock devices that we tested were running on an old version of Android that has been out of service for years, and newer devices of Flock's run on a modified kernel of Android, which is far from government-grade security, but it is better than the older ones. But to be fair, and to be completely frank, nobody required them to have government-grade security. Law enforcement infrastructure has been using Flock for 9 years without any form of cybersecurity regulation or requirement. So expecting a tech startup to adhere to those standards is a little lofty to me.
8: So are you telling me that they're basically using like 10-year-old Android phones as the cameras?
15: Not phones. They're running hardware that was running the Android operating system. And it, since then, they've had their own build of Android that they could secure a little bit better than they
8: had. But a decade old, you said, in some cases. The technology is a decade old.
15: I mean, yeah, Android Things 8.1, I believe, was the core operating system, which was initially made for stuff like refrigerators and stuff. But it's a way where you could run Android without a screen, essentially. That's why that operating system exists.
8: So how easy would it be for a bad actor to download, modify, and or upload false ALPR data into this system? I mean, could that be done?
15: Yeah, so right up with those older cameras, the ones that we had tested, I would say that the hardware requires a light to moderate knowledge of Android debugging. But I did find an administrative interface, as I mentioned earlier, online of live cameras, which is easy as clicking a link and then hitting a delete button to get rid of footage or something like that.
8: Well, could you just say that again? As easy as clicking a link and then hitting a delete button?
15: Yeah, I found them on a commercial search engine that searches for things like Internet of Things devices, and we found over 60 cameras that gave, it was the administrative interfaces, and it gave us access to 30 days of the past footage of those cameras. And these weren't ALPRs in the sense of what we're usually talking about. Flock makes a lot of different cameras. They make the Condor camera. They make the older Falcon ones, which are ALPRs. And I think we'll be talking about that a little bit more today, because that also kind of defines what AI is, like how it's being used and stuff. But in this case, they were pan tilt zoom cameras, so they would actually follow people. And in some cases, I was able to go back a week and read what was on someone's phone screen as they were texting somebody walking under the camera.
8: You could read what someone had on their phone while, yes, they were just walking by the camera?
15: Yes.
8: And you were able to just do this by just your own knowledge. You said clicking a link and getting in.
15: Yeah, I could actually send, like, I would have been able to send the link to you, and you would have just clicked it and browsed this interface from your phone.
8: That's extraordinary. I mean, that's just extraordinary. Let me bring this back to the very real personal cost. Ms. Isaacs, I just want to come back to you and your extraordinary story, because I think it illustrates the dangers here in this technology if it's not properly cabined and accounted for. I think we have a picture of you with your beautiful new Durango. Here it is, I think, right? This is you. And that Durango does look like it's in pristine shape.
4: That was the day I got it.
8: This is the day you got it. All right. You kept it very nice. Now, as I understand it, the Durango that was involved in the vehicular crash that indeed caused three other people to die, it was a vehicular homicide, that Durango was maroon, red. Is that correct?
4: Correct.
8: This Durango doesn't look red to me. Is this, what color is this?
4: It's a black Durango.
8: This is a black Durango. So, here, you are returned as a false positive out of an AI search in a Flock system. We know it wasn't a traditional license plate search because they weren't, your car was never there, correct? There are no images of your car at the scene. Is that correct?
4: Correct.
8: And there was no
14: Q&A between Subcommittee Chair Josh Hawley and Lindsay Isaac, who's a driver wrongfully accused by a Flock AI camera.
8: But ever that you were there, is that correct?
4: Correct.
8: It was just that the Flock cameras, based on some description, some general description entered into them, the AI pulled out your car and said, this is a match.
4: That's
8: correct?
4: Right.
8: And that
4: That's
8: led to
4: correct.
8: 13 days in jail for you, including solitary confinement, and you very, very nearly lost your entire livelihood. Isn't that right?
4: I was facing life in prison. I can't even believe it to this day.
8: All because the AI falsely tagged you.
4: Yes.
8: And that brings me to what may be, I guess, my final point, which is a comment that the Flock CEO said recently about the trade-offs that we just have to make in this new technological age. He said that, you know, in this age of Instagram and Facebook, et cetera, I think maybe we have the quote here for you, we've all just agreed to surrender our privacy. He says, I think it's important to take a perspective of, we've already given up the traditional sense of privacy because we have Instagram and Facebook and the internet. And we live in a pretty safe world given those trade-offs. I just want to ask everybody in this room, do you want to make that trade-off? I mean, are we going to live in a world where we may all have to suffer the deprivations that Ms. Isaacs did because some robot decides that we were at the scene of a crime? In fact, we were never there at all, and there's just nothing we can do about it. I just suggest to you that this viewpoint is the problem. I want to end where I started. The Constitution is as valuable
16: and as valid today as it was when it was first written. If anything, the Bill of Rights protections are probably more important today than they were all those years ago because the threats to our liberties are actually much greater. And the technology that both bad foreign actors, private actors, corporations, and government have at their disposal are much more powerful. We need the Bill of Rights more than we ever did, and we've got to find a way to enforce it. I want to thank all of the witnesses for being here. Thank you for your testimonies. Thank you for your work. Thank you, Senator Booker. Thanks to our audience. Let me see here. I think I'm supposed to read something about how long the record is going to be open. The record for this hearing will remain open for 1 week until Wednesday, September 30th at 5 p.m. for the submission of statements and questions for the record. And with that, the hearing is adjourned.
13: The flock data will be available for the next 6 years.
14: The Senate Judiciary Subcommittee hearing on flock cameras. Those are the automated license plate reader systems that use AI to identify and track vehicles. On the panel here, Alistair Whitney from the Institute for Justice he's from the Institute for Justice. He's a legislative counsel there. Also, cybersecurity engineer Ben Jordan, ACLU senior policy counsel Chad Marlowe, Ross Teeple, the Pinal County, Arizona sheriff, and Lindsay Isaacs, who is a driver wrongfully accused by a Flock AI camera. And coming up 5 p.m. Eastern Time, your daily wrap-up, live Washington Today. 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
14: Coming up at 3 p.m. Eastern Time after the news, we'll have more Campaign 2026 live coverage with Georgia Democratic Senator Raphael Warnock holding an event with Democratic Senate candidate Representative Chris Pappas in Nashua, New Hampshire. Chris Pappas running against former New Hampshire Republican Senator John Sununu. We will have that event with Senator Warnock and Representative Pappas at 3 p.m. Eastern Time just after the news live here on C-SPAN Radio. More Campaign 2026 coverage now, and Nebraska Independent Senate candidate Dan Osborne accepted an endorsement from the National Security Leaders for America. During a news conference, he said he would rely on the organization like theirs for national security issues if he's elected. He also criticized the war in Iran and called for Congress to enact a war powers resolution.
19: Good morning, everyone. My name is Bud Pettigrew. I served in the United States Marine Corps, and now I'm one of the vice chairs of National Security Leaders for America. Today, we are here to celebrate our endorsement of independent candidate for Senate, Dan Osborne. Dan doesn't take money from big corporations. Throughout his campaign, he had held to the same guiding principles. If you need to learn about something, go to the people who do everything, who do it every single day. We formed National Security Leaders for America because we wanted to ensure policymakers had access to our members' experience. There's over 1,600 members in NSL4A today. When he gets to the United States Senate, we believe Dan Osborne will rely on the right people for guidance around national security, not just those who can write the biggest check. Today, I'm proud to welcome Dan Osborne, as well as my friend and colleague, Air Force retired General Dan Woodward, who will be speaking next. Thank you.
20: Thanks, Bud.
19: And good morning, everybody. It is fabulous to be here in the heartland, in Nebraska, in this beautiful park, this Veterans Memorial Park, and in the 250th year of the anniversary of when we started as a nation. We had a fantastic 250 years, and now we've got the foundation being laid for the next 250 years, where we're going to have a fantastic, fantastic 250 years in the future. So my name is Dan Woodward. I'm a retired Air Force Brigadier General, and I'm here representing National Security Leaders for America, as Bud said. More than 1,600 national security leaders are represented in that organization, and I was thinking about it as I was preparing to come up here and talk. That means if an average of about 30 years is resident in each one of those individuals, that means there's between 40 and 50,000 years of service to our nation in the National Security Leaders for America. We are retired general officers, admirals. We are retired ambassadors, sergeant majors, master chiefs, and the whole spectrum that goes along with that, including service secretaries and cabinet secretaries, the whole spectrum of things that you can do in government, Department of Agriculture, Department of Defense, the Federal Aviation Administration, the CIA, you name it, and we have people who have been involved in it. So we bring a lot of heft to this particular arena. And I am incredibly proud and pleased today to tell you that the entire 1,600 people in National Security Leaders for America is here talking through me to support Dan Osborne to be the next senator from the state of Nebraska. Why are we doing this? Why today and why are we doing this now for Dan? Well, I'll tell you. I'm going to give you three reasons. Two of them have to go to character, and the third is really about national security in general. But the first two are about character, and character is the bedrock. It's the foundation. It's the thing that is most important, perhaps, when you are selecting a senator, at least in our view. So Dan is a veteran. Now, we don't support all veterans. In fact, we probably scrutinize veterans more carefully because we don't want to get into the box of just supporting veterans because they're veterans. What we're really looking for in a veteran, somebody who served, by the way, in Dan's case, in the United States Navy for 4 years and 3.5 years in the Army National Guard, what we're really looking for is somebody who lives and breathes the oath that they took. It's not about words. It's not. It's about actions. And it's about having that become part of the fabric of your life. The oath does not disappear when you retire. It does not disappear when you separate from the United States military. In fact, what we're looking for is veterans where this oath is the way they live. To support and defend the Constitution of the United States against all enemies, foreign and domestic. To bear true faith and allegiance to the same. And taking that obligation freely and without mental reservation or purpose of evasion. It's not just words, it's a way of living. And we believe that Dan Osborne lives his oath. And that's why we're here today. Some of you may have heard the phrase, if you have integrity, nothing else matters. If you don't have integrity, nothing else matters. Dan is a person of integrity, decency, honesty, empathy, moral and ethical courage. And he is the right person, in our view, to be the next senator from the state of Nebraska. So let's move to the second point about character. Dan is a blue-collar guy. It's one of the real reasons that I wanted to come out here personally as a representative of National Security Leaders for America and do this. Dan understands what it's like to try to put food on the table every single day in a highly inflationary environment, which is what we're dealing with right now. And frankly, it could be much better than it is right now. But Dan gets it because he is you. He is Nebraska. Whether you live in the rural parts of Nebraska or right here in the cities, it doesn't matter. He understands what you're going through every single day. He's had to make the same decisions that you're making. And, of course, we have the widely publicized inflationary issues associated with things like diesel fuel and fertilizer and those sorts of things that go along with the farming in the rural communities. But we also have these things in the cities as well that are causing prices to go up every single day. Dan gets that because he's had to make the same decisions that Nebraskans make every single day.
20: He was not born with a silver spoon in his mouth. He is not a billionaire. He is not the son of a billionaire. He is actually somebody just like you. And that's why he needs to be the next senator from the state of Nebraska. But then there's a third reason, too. And this goes principally to national security. And I'm going to talk about, I could talk about a whole bunch of different things, but I'm going to talk about the Iran conflict, the Iran war. You know, in 2015, we had this thing solved. Whether it would have been perfect or not, I don't know. Nobody really knows, but I can tell you this much, and you can look it up. You should look it up. You shouldn't trust Dan Woodward. You should look this up. In 2015, we had an agreement with Iran, which would have kept them from having a nuclear weapon. That was certainly the objective. And for three consecutive years, the International Atomic Energy Agency certified that Iran was compliant. And then, in 2018 or thereabouts, we tore up that agreement. Flash forward, and yes, Iran started to push that back. They started to do things that would lead them away from a peaceful nuclear program into a potentially dangerous nuclear arena from 2018 on. Now, Dan doesn't, he's not somebody who's going to apologize for Iran or the regime, nor am I. This is a terrible regime. The Iranian people are good people, but the regime is terrible. And yet, we had an agreement with them that would have solved this problem. Now, in 2024 or 2025, we start to bomb Iran. We start with Midnight Hammer. We supposedly obliterated their nuclear program, and yet we go to war with Iran, and we are negotiating with them at the same time that we go to war. Does this really make sense? All of the consequences that go along with that conflict, we are now seeing on the dinner tables right here in Nebraska and all across this country. And let us never forget, especially in this park and in this great state, that 19 Americans have died, one of whom was a Nebraskan. More than 800 casualties, billions and billions lost, never to be recovered. Imagine what you could have done with that money in this state. Billions lost in infrastructure overseas. Billions and billions of weapon systems, billions of dollars of weapon systems gone. Does that make sense, really? When we had a solution already in place from 2015, and we were negotiating with the regime in Iran about getting a new agreement. So that's why national security is so important today, and that's why National Security Leaders for America, all 1,600 of us, are speaking with one voice through my voice today to endorse Dan Osborne to be the next senator from the state of Nebraska. So, ladies and gentlemen, it is my pleasure and my honor to bring forward Dan now for his remarks as well. Thank you very much.
21: Yeah, thank you, General, and thank you, Bud Pettigrew. I am deeply honored to accept this endorsement from the NSL4A. I have a deep respect for their mission, the expertise that they bring to the table, and the professionalism they carry themselves with. It's unsurpassed. When elected to the United States Senate, groups like the NSL4A will be who I consult with, and I will lean on them in the matters of international security. My opponent finds it acceptable to take his advice from defense contractors. He takes his advice from special interests like AIPAC and his party bosses in D.C. What do we have to show for it? A war with Iran that cost us 19 American lives, including Master Sergeant First Class Noah Titchens of Bellevue, not too far from here, and a war that's driving up the cost of diesel fuel just in time for our farmers to harvest. A war that no one asked for because it all succeeded in doing making everyday life harder for Nebraskans. In June of 2025, the United States conducted a bombing operation that General had talked about, Midnight Hammer, that was supposed to clear Iran's nuclear program back, be able to stop their ability to enrich uranium. But here we still are currently engaged in a war. And Congress, from the Founding Fathers, is a co-equal branch of government. And there's a War Powers Act here that needs to be enacted. It's Congress's job right now to move this country forward in the matters of Iran. And we have been told time and time again that we are winning this war. Well, the people that I talk to, their lives are exponentially harder because of this war. You know, we mentioned the input prices for the farmer, the fertilizer, now the diesel. It's a cost at the grocery store for families like mine. My wife and I used to play a game, and we would talk about,

0: getting that knock on the door. He believes our military is a vehicle for defense contractors like Lockheed Martin and Raytheon to improve their profit margins. The Ricketts family, they can afford these higher gas prices. They probably don't even know what the grocery prices are. If you remember during the debate, Pete Ricketts said, I was driving to my mom's house and she called and asked me to stop and buy a pound of ground beef. Really said nobody ever. He's trying to act like a normal guy to tell you he knows how much beef costs are. Well, my family doesn't even buy it. It's too expensive right now. But I'm sick and tired of our politicians draping themselves in the American flag and then doing the opposite when it comes time to help veterans and our service members. And it pisses me off to see our nation's men and women sign on the dotted line to make the ultimate sacrifice if called upon, only for these politicians in Washington, D.C. to take that commitment for granted. The war in Iran, it needs to end. And Pete Ricketts and every other politician in Washington who takes defense contractor money can no longer be allowed to use our military, funded by our tax dollars and made up of our sons and daughters, to help grow their bottom line. We need to take back the Senate for working people and stop allowing the billionaire Epstein class to use our military for personal gain. Thank you so much. Again, it's an honor to be here to stand amongst some esteemed people, esteemed veterans, and the veterans standing behind me today. I think moving this country forward, we got to do it with veterans. And we got to do it with veterans, not just because they're veterans, because they know what it means. They know what service means. And service to the country, again, to potentially give the ultimate sacrifice to the country they love. That's why I signed on the dotted line. And, we're going to get this ship steered in the right direction with veterans. Thank you.
1: All right.
0: Yeah, we could do questions for any one of us.
2: General, you say you don't endorse every veteran. Are there non-veterans that you do endorse?
3: Non-veterans that we do endorse?
2: Yes.
3: Yes, absolutely. Many, really. I would say probably a majority of our endorsements, and I think we've got, and I honestly am not certain about this, but I think it's 55 or so endorsements going out this year. I think the majority of them would not be veterans, to be honest about it. We take a look at all of the races, and we try to make a determination. And you know, what we really are looking for is a situation where, as I mentioned, somebody is standing for the Constitution and defending the Constitution. And we also look at the opponents as well and try to determine if this race makes sense. And this was clearly one that did.
1: You sent a release last night also on diesel prices. Can you recap what you make of the president's executive order signed yesterday?
0: Yeah, any kind of relief we can get. And I said I agreed with the president, making red dye diesel more accessible.
4: Independent Nebraska Senate candidate Dan Osborne.
0: To farmers as we're going into harvest season, any kind of relief we could get those guys is a win in my book. It is certainly not a permanent solution to this problem. This is a Band-Aid. And, you know, our governor took the taxes off of diesel for the state. Right now we're robbing Peter to pay Paul. Any relief we could get for our ag communities as we go into harvest season, I'll be behind.
5: So obviously this endorsement comes the day after the president appeared in Grand Island. What do you make of the remarks that the president said about Los Angeles and San Diego? I know there's kind of a debate among what he meant, but all that. But just what's your take on?
6: Do you want to answer that first?
3: Okay.
6: No.
3: You know, it's a little bit difficult to talk about that. I think that talking in general, here's the reason. The president of the United States is still in my chain of command. In theory, so is the Secretary of Defense or the Secretary of War. And so specific remarks.

0: remarks about the president's remarks can be challenging for me. But I don't think there's anybody in this country, frankly, including the president, although I certainly don't speak for him, nor do I speak for the Secretary of Defense, but I don't think there's anybody in this country that thinks that's a good thing to talk about. I mean, you know, these are great cities in America. They are seats of innovation and power, our national power, and to discuss that sort of thing just doesn't make any sense to me personally.
1: Yeah, for me, I'm quick to laugh at a joke when it's funny. Even sometimes if it's in poor taste, that's not funny to joke about bombing American cities, regardless of who they are and where they are and what you think of them. I think it was distasteful, and I didn't laugh at that.
2: One more time.
3: I don't need a mic.
2: Yeah.
3: I'm loud enough as it is. Senator Ricketts is putting out ads where you are quoted with saying some things that were recorded when you weren't aware you were being recorded. I think you can take anything out of context and make it sound however it is. Would you like to put some of those comments in a broader context to explain what they are?
1: Yeah, sure. I think that recording was well over a year ago. I mentioned the city Red Cloud in those comments. And so what I did is I took accountability for those. That's what we're lacking in modern-day politics is accountability. I think you only need to look to the Epstein files and the fact that there's only one person in prison right now and she gets a puppy. We need to have this Epstein class accountable. And the Ricketts family's in there. But look, I mentioned that people's lives suck. What I should have said is people's lives are exponentially harder. Sometimes I cuss like a sailor because I am a sailor. I've been through the Strait of Hormuz 4 times and served 6 months in the Persian Gulf. and I don't have a mastery over the English language like maybe if I went to Yale Law School. When I go and I've done 300 town halls, public town halls where anybody can come and ask questions and we have great dialogues. But when people are standing in line to come and talk to me after a town hall event, it's usually not to tell me how amazing their life has been with the current policies, whether it's a blanket tariff policy or whether it's they're losing their health care. I hear people that now have to drive 200 miles 3 days a week up in Chadron, Nebraska. They have to go to Cheyenne or Scotts Bluff for blood dialysis 3 times a week because their clinic closed down. So, yeah, life is definitely harder. It's harder for me. It's harder for my family at the grocery store and gas pump and home insurance, car insurance, you name it. Everything is skyrocketing, and it's harder. So that it came from a place of passion and wanting to stand up for those folks out in Red Cloud whose lives have gotten harder.
3: I was also curious about your comments regarding transgender people. It sounded like you were talking to James Clevett at the time. Was that the case, or what was the context of that?
1: No, the context was this is the reason why I'm independent. I've been a registered independent from the time I could vote. There's a lot of people that want me to take their one issue and run off of that. I was simply stating that's not what I'm going to do because that doesn't make any sense to me. I talk about things like the Ogallala Aquifer that's depleting itself 6 times faster than it gets replenished and data centers being put up in people's backyards that actually increases the chance of brain cancer. I mean, those are the issues that I'm talking about. So if people want me to go and be a champion for an issue that I don't want to be a champion for, I'm not going to do it. So that's what I was talking about.
2: Anybody else?
4: Dan, among the president's comments last night, he also attacked you in advocating for your opponent to be reelected into office. Just what was your reaction to the president coming after you?
1: Well, it's... I think this is two birds or two I'm missing the context. Yeah, but these are two peas in a pod, right? Ricketts just recently pardoned a convicted violent rapist. This person no longer has to report themselves on the sex offender list. They can get a firearm. He was known to be stalking his ex-wife from prison. He's never showed any remorse, and this guy gets a pardon. And that's who President Trump is supporting. I can't support that. We need to take sexual assault very serious in this country. And he said it himself on multiple stages that sex trafficking and sex crimes are the worst crimes against humanity. I agree with that. But then when asked why he didn't vote to release the Epstein files, he says, it's just not a priority for us right now. That is not who should be representing Nebraska. That's not Nebraska values. And I'll certainly make it a point to hold people accountable for their actions, especially when they break the law.
5: All right, everyone. That sounds like a good note to end on. Thank you so much for coming out today. Again, we appreciate General Woodward, Bud Pettigrew, for coming out and joining us today. We appreciate all the veterans and other volunteers that have come out. Again, we appreciate the press coming out and making sure, you know, people can hear what we have to say. So thank you again for everybody. Yeah, that's all I got.
6: Nebraska Independent Senate candidate Dan Osborne announcing an endorsement from the National Security Leaders for America. Dan Osborne faces incumbent Republican Senator Pete Ricketts. The Cook Political Report rates this race as likely Republican. Inside Elections rates the race as lean Republican. There is no Democrat in this race, but Dan Osborne has support from the state Democratic Party. This event happened in Papillon. And you heard people mention the president's comments last night. He was in Nebraska last night holding a rally supporting Nebraska Republican Senator Pete Ricketts. You can see that event at cspan.org and C-SPAN Now, where all of our campaign 2026 coverage is, and more live coverage coming up with a campaign event with Georgia Democratic Senator Raphael Warnock and Democratic Senate candidate Representative Chris Pappas. This is happening in Nashua, New Hampshire. It is scheduled for 3 p.m. Eastern Time, and we'll have it for you live here on C-SPAN Radio when it begins. Then at 5 p.m. Eastern, our daily wrap-up begins live just after the news. It's Washington Today. 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And this evening, Maryland Democratic Governor Wes Moore and his Republican challenger Dan Cox face off in a debate. The nonpartisan Cook Political Report rates this race a solid Democrat. 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And just one more note, later tonight, Maine Republican Senator Susan Collins and her Democratic challenger, Troy Jackson, face off for the first of four debates. The Cook Political Report rates this race as a toss-up, and you can watch that tonight at 9 p.m. Eastern Time on C-SPAN, and of course, stream it live on C-SPAN Now and C-SPAN.org. 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Right now, again, we are waiting for the start of this event with Senator Warnock and Chris Pappas. 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
13: We're joined now by Washington Bureau Chief of Mother Jones, David Korn, to talk about this new book, How Russia Won, Donald Trump, Vladimir Putin, and the Fight for America. David Korn, if your book is about how Russia won, what has Russia won, and when did they win it?
14: Okay, I'll start by saying perhaps the best title would have been How Russia Won So Far, but that just doesn't have the same ring. What I'm talking about here is the book looks at what's happened after 2016. We had a big argument in this country about whether Russia attacked the election in 2016. I think the evidence is overwhelming that they did, and that they did so to cause discord, impede Hillary Clinton, and to help Donald Trump. Senate Intelligence Committee report led by Marco Rubio in 2020 said that was the fundamental conclusion here. But my book picks up after that and looks at Russian operations targeting U.S. elections in 2018, 2020, and 2024, influence operations, disinformation operations, and they all were designed to exacerbate our political differences and conflict here, but also to help Donald Trump. And why do they want to help Donald Trump? Because they want to fracture the West. They want to weaken NATO because Putin, Vladimir Putin, has this idea of restoring the Soviet/Russian empire. And the only counterforce to that is Western democratic governments. So if he can weaken the alliance, and that helps him aim towards this goal. And that's exactly what he's done by helping. He's not solely responsible. I want to make sure people understand that. He's been one factor in all these elections and the two that helped get Donald Trump into the White House. So by helping to get Donald Trump into the White House, he's won by creating conflict and tension within NATO. But also, Donald Trump has exacerbated our own political discord and fighting here. He's weakened the U.S. standing abroad throughout the planet. Even our financial standing is weak. We see countries removing their investments from the United States. And I think, you know, despite his line that we live in a golden age, we're more at odds with each other. Our public health system has been decimated. Our research institutions have been decimated. People used to look to America to come if they were the best and the brightest. Now they're going elsewhere. Our scientific base has been degraded. So of all those things, Putin has won.
13: You've said about this book that you wrote it to reclaim the Trump-Russia narrative. Yeah. When did we lose the narrative on Donald Trump and Russia?
14: After the Mueller report, March 2019.
13: Take us back to
14: this. Yes. I will give Donald Trump credit. His messaging on the Trump-Russia scandal was great. He kept saying it was a hoax. It was a witch hunt. It was a deep state conspiracy. And he shorthanded it, the way he does with many things, into Russia, Russia, Russia.
13: He said those words again at the UN speech that he gave 2 weeks ago.
14: He does it all the time. After the Mueller report came out.
6: Part of the discussion from this morning's Washington Journal.
15: AP News. I'm Ed Donahue. A lawyer for ABC is asking a federal judge to prevent the Trump administration from conducting an unusual early review of its broadcast licenses, likening it to a looming execution by guillotine. It is already chilling the network's editorial decisions just weeks before the midterm elections. The judge did not immediately rule on ABC's request for a preliminary injunction. ABC says it's retaliation for content President Trump does not like. Some of the president's rhetoric around members of the Supreme Court isn't sitting well with one of his favorite justices. Samuel Alito tells the AP, personal criticisms from the president and his administration may undermine public trust in the court. Alito spoke to the AP's Lindsay Whitehurst.
16: In terms of the broader rhetoric, some of which has been quite harsh, directed at individual justices, that's not something that Alito likes to see.
15: Alito also says he finds it offensive to be regarded by some as a justice in the MAGA camp and insists his decisions are not political. A study was done on items that may be used by ICE agents.
17: The shock gloves that ICE could soon be using to control detainees work so powerfully during a military exercise, the participants felt intense pain, stopped fighting, and feared additional exposures. That's according to a previously unreleased Army study from 2024 that found the devices were effective in helping guards quickly get control of combative inmates. I signed a contract for 6,000 pairs of shock gloves, saying the gloves will help keep officers safe and prevent the use of lethal force. The manufacturer warns they should not be used on high-risk populations, such as kids, pregnant women, or the disabled. I'm Lisa Dwyer.
15: Police say a California couple has been arrested on child abuse charges following an investigation into a surrogacy scheme involving at least 21 children. This is AP News.
6: 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Again, waiting for this event to start in Nashua, New Hampshire, with Georgia Democratic Senator Raphael Warnock and Democratic Senate candidate Chris Pappas. When that begins, we'll have it for you live here on C-SPAN Radio. But now here's more from Washington Journal.
13: This book that you wrote, it to reclaim the Trump-Russia narrative.
14: Yeah.
13: When did we lose the narrative on Donald Trump and Russia?
14: After the Mueller report, March 2019.
13: Take us back to
14: yeah,
13: that.
14: Yes. I will give Donald Trump credit. His messaging on the Trump-Russia scandal was great. He kept saying it was a hoax, it was a witch hunt, it was a deep state conspiracy, and he shorthanded it the way he does of many things into Russia, Russia, Russia.
13: He said those words again at the UN speech that he gave 2 weeks ago.
14: He does it all the time. After the Mueller report came out and Mueller did not find evidence of criminal wrongdoing on Trump's part, although he did say there were 10 instances of obstruction of justice that might be criminal and that was up for someone else to look at, the Trump and his and Bill Barr, the Attorney General at the time, and Republicans sort of declared victory and said it's all over, it's all done. And Democrats were looking for evidence of criminal conspiracy or collusion were somewhat disappointed. Now, we all got hung up over the word collusion. The better word would have been complicity. We know that through the 2015-2016 election, Russia was intervening in part to help Trump. As I say, Marco Rubio told us that with a Senate Intelligence Committee report in 2020, but others said the same thing. Donald Trump denied it repeatedly. He's denied it ever since. So in a way, you could say he aided and abetted Putin's attack by agreeing with Putin. That didn't happen, by amplifying Putin's denials. And so he continued to do that after the Mueller report. As you note, he's still saying that to this day, and Democrats and a lot of people in the media stopped talking about this. And while there was that silence, and maybe people thought it looked obsessive to continue with this, Russia continued to attack. That's a big story in my book. In 2018 and 2020 and 2024, Russian intelligence launched influence and disinformation operations against the U.S. elections.
13: What are some examples that you point to in the book?
14: A good one is 2020. And we know this because Trump's own administration told us this. Rudy Giuliani, who was then Trump's personal attorney, was looking for dirt on Joe Biden, claiming that there was corruption in Ukraine that Biden was a part of. A lot of that was debunked by other media, including Bloomberg and the LA Times and others. But he kept pushing this. He ended up hooking up with a guy named Andrei Derkach, who was a Ukrainian parliamentarian. But he wasn't just, he claimed he had evidence that Joe Biden took a $900,000 bribe and that he was part of a gigantic corrupt scheme to take millions of dollars, maybe billions, I forget now, out of Ukraine. Well, you know who Andrei Derkach was? He was a Russian agent who had been working with Russian intelligence. Now you ask, how do you know that? You know, anonymous sources, fake news. We know that because Trump's own Treasury Department in September 2020 sanctioned Andrei Derkach. And they said that he was a Russian agent working with Americans to smear a presidential candidate, meaning working with Rudy Giuliani. So think about this. Rudy Giuliani is the personal attorney of the sitting president of the United States. And he's in cahoots. He's doing it publicly. He's putting on Facebook his meetings with Andrei Derkach and amplifying Derkach's phony claims that there's evidence of massive Biden corruption. And he puts out he amplifies this disinformation that even eventually Donald Trump himself tweets. So there's a lot of spy stuff in this book and espionage stuff, and that to me is should have been one of the biggest scandals of all time, but it got memory hold and got little attention.
13: Chapter 10 of David Corn's new book, America's Mayor and the Russian Agent, that's the title. Chapter 14, the title, Useful Idiots. Who are the useful idiots?
14: Well, I just said that one half of the book is describing the Russian ongoing attack over a decade, shadow warfare against the United States, part of its larger campaign against the West. The other half of the book is how Donald Trump, his MAGA minions, the right, Republican Party, the right-wing media ecosystem, helped by denying it was happening again and again. They continued from what they started in 2016 by denying at that point. And then even though Russia continued to do this, according to Trump's own administration, his first administration, you still had Republicans like Devin Nunes and Jim Jordan, who's still there. You had a lot of folks at Fox News and in the conservative media. And Donald Trump himself, anytime this came up, would say it's all part of the hoax. It's all a deep state conspiracy theory against Donald Trump. So they are the useful idiots. Tucker Carlson is, kind of led the way by embracing Putin, by claiming that he was in favor of Russia over Ukraine, and even recently going on RT and hailing Russia as the last white Christian country in Europe. And so you've seen, while they're going along with Trump and what I call Russia denialism, there's also been a conservative ideological drift towards Vladimir Putin. Kind of began with my old friend Pat Buchanan in the early 2010s, writing that Putin was defending Christianity and white Christianity. And Ann Coulter said the same thing. And they liked the fact that Putin was not, according to them, using their term, was not woke, had anti-gay laws, and he was leaning into cultural conservatism. And during the Obama years, you had people like Sarah Palin and others saying, Putin's a strong leader compared to our weak leader, Barack Obama. So they used Putin as a cudgel against Obama. And then when Democrats and others started raising the issue of Russian intervention, they saw Putin as a bogeyman to the Democrats, which indeed endeared him to them. So there have been a lot of different currents that have led Republicans and parts of MAGA, not all, but a lot of them, into this pro-Putin stance that has allowed them to protect Putin from the charge that he is attacking American elections.
13: The title of the book, again, How Russia Won, Donald Trump, Vladimir Putin, and the Fight for America. Mother Jones, David Corn is the author. He's here to take your questions or comments about it. Phone lines are open for you to do so. Republicans, 202-748-8001. Democrats, 202-748-8000. Independents, 202-748-8002. On the timing of this book and your view that there needs to be a reclamation of the Trump-Russia narrative. If Democrats win, as many expect they will, the midterm elections 4 weeks from today, if they reclaim the House and the Senate, do you want to see new investigations, new Trump-Russia investigations? Should that be part of the agenda?
14: Let's just start with what's happening this week and last week and the week before. News organizations, the New York Times, MS Now, us at Mother Jones, have reported that Russia is again meddling in an election. They've put out disinformation targeting Democratic candidates with scurrilous allegations of wrongdoing, underage sex, drug dealing. I mean, it's just crazy, crazy stuff. And they've put out AI-generated videos of Hollywood celebrities, Julia Roberts, Sarah Jessica Parker, supposedly saying that the Democrats are Nazi whores and you should vote against them. So they're at it again. So I think at the very least, what needs to be investigated and amplified and shown to the American public that this attack is going on and that it's part of a long series of attacks from Putin. And it's not just the United States. He's been doing this in other Western countries throughout Europe, in France, Hungary, Poland, England, Moldova, and now we have sabotage campaigns that Putin is running. And we also see here, since Trump got into office a second time, he has shut down the units in our national security agencies that used to track Russian disinformation and disinformation from other adversaries, Iran and China, and that try to thwart it. There was the Foreign Influence Task Force at the FBI. There was the Foreign Malign Influence Center at the Office of the Director of National Intelligence. There was the remnants of the Global Engagement Center at the State Department. All this has been shut down. Trump has virtually opened the door to Russian intervention and intervention from other foreign adversaries. So I think there's a lot to investigate. I don't think we have to go back to what happened in 2016 and relitigate that. But, you know, shutting down these things, why? Firing people who worked on these past investigations, and of course just understanding what Russia is doing in terms of this overarching campaign against Western governments.
13: Before we leave what's happening in this election, talk about your op-ed that came out the end of last month, how I got dragged into a Putin disinformation campaign.
14: Yeah, well, this is kind of a snake eating its tail story. 2-3 weeks ago, I put out a book, How Russia Won. This book. And part of the book is covering the disinformation operations that Russia has run over the last 10 years, including one run by a network that's been called Matryoshka, which is the name of those iconic Russian nesting dolls, the dolls inside the dolls. And they were very active in 2024 with disinformation that was tainting and tarnishing and putting out negative information about Kamala Harris. So that's in the book. When, you know, sort of coinciding with the book's publication, the New York Times, MS Now, and others reported that Matryoshka was back at it again doing these celebrity fake videos that I talked about. I wrote about that. I wrote about some of the disinformation they put out targeting Democratic senatorial candidates. And lo and behold, as soon as I do that, they're now putting out disinformation videos featuring me and Mother Jones. These are videos that purport to be Mother Jones videos. We put out a lot of videos out of our news reporting. And they have a Mother Jones brand logo on the corner. And in the videos, I talk about I have a new book. But it's not called How Russia Won. The name of my new book is Enemies of Democracy for Dummies. It's not a bad title. Maybe that's my next book. But according to me, in these fake videos, the book details 300 crimes committed by Democratic candidates. And each video focuses on one of these crimes. And they're all scurrilous allegations about real Democratic candidates.
13: And this is all AI?
14: Well, it's not, they're not.
6: Part of the discussion from earlier today on Washington Journal. 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
18: Hello, everybody. Hello. Hey, thanks for coming out this afternoon. I feel like I'm with a group of friends, and are you all ready to go canvassing? At some point. So, for those who don't know me, I'm Melanie. I feel like I know all of you.
19: Can you turn it up, please? We want to hear you, Melanie.
18: Can somebody turn this up?
19: Okay. Keep going. I got it.
18: Oh, okay. Yeah. So I'm Melanie. Says so on my signs. Okay. I am running for executive council. Well, I believe that we can do better. Our government is not working for us, and we are the ones that are going to make change. Now, I ran 2 years ago. It was a good race. It was a learning experience.
6: Melanie Levesque.
18: I garnered 70,000 votes and unfortunately did not win. However, this is a new time.
5: Right.
18: It's a time when many of us are unhappy and we need people who will govern and govern for the people. So, you all know what the executive council does, right? So I don't have to explain that. I do it every time. Well, that's good. I don't have to explain that, but I can share with you that I'm running against David Wheeler, an executive counselor who has been in office for way too long. He stopped women's health care. He hired an education commissioner who had no experience in education and brought in vouchers. And now the vouchers are on steroids, and he's sitting on the board of the scholarship company that gets the voucher money. So it's pay for play. And we can thank David Wheeler for this. Okay, we're going to make a change, and it's going to come November 3rd. So enough about me, right? You can catch up with me anytime. I am so excited to be here with our future Senator, Chris Tapper. Yeah. Just to say a little bit about Chris, I've known him for a long time. I've known him as an executive counselor, known him as a congressman. He has always been someone who has the people of New Hampshire in mind, in his heart, and he will fight for us all. Okay. And in comparison to John Sununu, we know that Chris is going to bring a new day to New Hampshire Senate, to the New Hampshire Washington Senate, yes. The state Senate. So, Chris, welcome.
20: All right, Melanie Levesque. We're going to get Melanie elected to the executive council. It's going to happen. Melanie's a great candidate, and I'm just glad I'm not in the position to have to explain executive council to people. I did that for 6 years, so now it's your problem. But it's also your opportunity to fight for women's health, to fight to expand access to health care, to fight for renewable energy and infrastructure projects in New Hampshire, fight to make sure we get the right appointees confirmed, including judges. We have this issue on the Supreme Court now in New Hampshire. So let's get Melanie over the finish line in November. We can do it.
6: New Hampshire Democratic Senate candidate Chris Pappas.
20: And thank you all for being here in Nashville. I mean, this is a full field office on, what is this, Tuesday afternoon here? 4 weeks before the most important midterm election of our lives? We've got a great team, and we're going to elect Laura Tillerci, the next state senator from Nashville. We're going to elect Leonard Bell, the next state senator from Manchester. We're going to send Shannon Chanley back to the state senate, too. And we've got, before I start rattling off names, we've got a number of folks running for the legislature. Raise your hand if you're running for state rep. Thank you so much for being on the ticket. And I see the other incoming state senator from the Nashua area, Carol Roy, who's in the back. All right, any county candidates? All right, but vote up and down the ticket. Those county offices are really important, too. And I want to thank Mayor Donchus for welcoming us here to the Gate City. Thanks, Mayor, for all your leadership. So this is a team sport. We are fighting the same battles in Concord that we're trying to fight in Washington, against the reckless agenda that is making this economy less equal, that is raising costs for New Hampshire families, that's depriving people of the health care they need to keep families safe and healthy here in the state of New Hampshire. So we are all working together from top to bottom to win in November, because that's how we reestablish power for the people. That's how we provide checks and balances. That's how we hold the reckless leadership of Donald Trump to account. That's how we move our country forward. We're going to get it done on November 3rd with your help. Look, we've got a tough, tough race for U.S. Senate. It is close, as elections are always close in New Hampshire. But we've got an opportunity to deliver a message that's going to resonate not just with Democrats, but with independents and Republicans. Donald Trump thinks we're living in a golden age right now. Do you all think this is a golden age for America? Yeah, you know, if you're getting the no-bid contract to refurbish the reflecting pool, it's a golden age. If you're Don Jr. and a Russian oligarch just paid for your wedding reception, it's a golden age. And if you're Donald Trump himself, who's $2.2 billion richer than when he came into office, it's certainly a golden age. All those stock trades and the meme coins, it's disgusting. We need to make sure we are electing a senator who's going to put the people of New Hampshire first. I am meeting people every day that are struggling right now. People who are losing access to health care. I'm meeting with families who have dropped insurance for themselves and their kids because they can't afford it anymore. You know, these cuts to Medicaid that cynically are kicking in just a few weeks after the election, just a little bit after we vote in November, that's going to devastate the delivery of health care all across the state of New Hampshire. Our hospitals, health centers, nursing homes are going to be hit by this. People are going to lose their coverage. The tariffs. We got small businesses that are getting hammered right now. A business owner told me last week, at least during COVID, as tough as that was, my government was working with me. Right now, the government is working against me. And people have paid $5,300 more per household on average for everything that we need, from groceries to all the supplies, because of the tariffs and because of the inflation that Donald Trump has created with this reckless war in the Middle East and energy costs. $1,100, someone told me today, they paid to fill up their oil tank for the winter. It's getting cold. You know, we're working to plus up and put more money into the LIHEAP program. We need billions more dollars to make sure that people can keep the heat on and the lights on this winter. And Republicans in Washington are asking the question, well, where's that money going to come from? Well, they don't ask that question when they put our troops in harm's way and send our young men and women to war. They're not asking the question when they give big tax breaks to the biggest corporations and wealthiest Americans. They're not asking the question when they want to give the Department of Defense $1.5 trillion of funding this fiscal year. We've got to step up and speak out for hardworking New Hampshire families that are getting screwed by the Trump agenda right now. And John Sununu is just along for the ride with MAGA. He supports the war. He said that this race is important to Donald Trump's agenda in continuing the success that has been made in Washington. That was a quote. I don't know what success he's talking about, but if he's talking about higher gas prices, that's certainly part of Donald Trump's agenda, the health care cuts, the tariffs. He stands with him on all of it. And now these special interest groups, these dark money groups, are dumping tens of millions of dollars here in the state of New Hampshire. They're thinking they can buy this race. And they're not doing it because they love us in the Granite State. They're doing it because they love their own power. Donald Trump wants to hang on to power. He wants to avoid accountability. The billionaire class wants to continue to cut health care and give themselves huge tax windfalls and reap record profits at the expense of the American people. But that changes when we elect a senator who puts the people of New Hampshire first and when we flip the majority in the United States Senate. We can do that here on November 3rd.
6: New Hampshire Democratic Representative and Senate candidate Chris Pappas.
20: So, you know, these special interest groups, they're not counting on us paying attention and fighting back. They're underestimating the resilience of the people of New Hampshire and the fact that we do pay attention. We are fiercely independent. We care about accountability in government. We care about a government that delivers for everyday Granite Staters. And I'm fighting to make sure that everyone gets a fair shot, that we have a fair economy, that everyone is treated equally before the law, that we can make progress in some of the big challenges we face as a country, preserving Social Security so that it's there for the next generation and today's retirees. That's a huge issue. Making sure we're acting on climate change and protecting our air and our water and our environment here in New Hampshire and across the country. Making sure Donald Trump doesn't get another right-wing appointment to the Supreme Court. And that we're, And now we're able to pass the Women's Health Protection Act to restore Roe v. Wade as the law of the land. Getting big money out of our political system by overturning Citizens United, ending partisan gerrymandering, putting the power back in your hands. So there is so much work to do and so many challenges out there. And Senator Shaheen has done an incredible job for the people of New Hampshire during her time in office. Hers is an enduring example about public service, the difference that leadership can make when it's focused on the people, when it's focused on delivering results for New Hampshire communities. That's a tradition that I want to carry forward. It's also a moment where we got to shake things up in Washington. You know, this is a broken system. It's been broken for a long time. We've got to turn the page on Trump and confront the damage that he's causing to this country. But this isn't about going back to some moment before Trump was in office. It's about planning for the future, rising to the occasion, building a fairer economy, taking on the entrenched power and special interests that are making life worse, and building a better future and a better day for everyone who calls New Hampshire home. That's who I'm fighting for. I'm fighting for folks that don't have an army of lobbyists and a super PAC working for them. They sure as hell deserve a senator who's going to fight for them every day. That's the senator that I want to be, and we can win this race if we do the work over the next 4 weeks. And from top to bottom in New Hampshire, I have confidence that voters are going to understand the assignment at this critical moment in our history and are going to vote for change, are going to vote for progress, are going to vote for a new day. So let's make it happen. Let's make it happen. We got 4 weeks. We can do it. We can absolutely do it. So now, we don't usually need reminders in New Hampshire about how tough, hard-fought elections can be right on the knife's edge up until the very end, right? Maggie Hassan's 2016 race, 1,017 votes. We all know the number. But we've got someone here who just told me that over the first 3 years that he was in politics.
6: New Hampshire Democratic Representative Chris Pappas, he is running for U.S. Senate.
20: Five times, is that right? Ran in a special election that we were all watching in Georgia back in 2020, you remember? Won that in a big jungle primary and then went on in a runoff election. On, I think it was January 5th, right, of 2020. I remember that day, of 2021. I remember waking up on the morning of January 6th. And you remember the hope that you felt for the future? And then remember what happened later that day? What a confluence of events that we all witnessed. But he is someone who is committed to the American people, to the people of the state of Georgia, understanding that we can come together and get stuff done. And that it is about, at the end of the day, how you can improve people's lives. That's what politics should be all about. So he's here in the state of New Hampshire to help us win this fight and bring you out today, to put you all to work. So please welcome our friend, Senator Raphael Warnock.
19: Hello, New Hampshire! Thank you all so very much. It's wonderful to be here in the Granite State. And I come with a great deal of admiration, respect, and appreciation for New Hampshire. You are a fierce, independent spirit. And just when politicians think they got it all figured out, y'all really know how to mix it up. And I think that spirit is so very important in this moment. And I'll tell you why, but it's the reason why we've got to send Chris Pappas to the United States Senate. I'm so very, very proud of him and his work. And honor to stand here with him and with all of you. I was with Laura and Alexis last evening. Had a great dinner in New Hampshire. I just had a lobster roll. Be careful, I might stay. This is that part of the country. You all eat lobster roll like it's a hamburger or something. You know, Great to be here, but.
6: Georgia Democratic Senator Raphael Warnock.
19: I was thinking about you this morning as I was on my way preparing to come here, and about this state, And the sad irony that the politician who has taxed you the most is a man sitting at 1600 Pennsylvania Avenue in Washington, D.C. I want you to think about that. And I want you to, but I want you to tell your Republican friends and your independent friends and your Democratic friends that regardless of where you are on the political spectrum, think about the fact that Donald Trump, through his tariffs, which are just taxes on everything, right? So we're all paying it, but if you've got a tax on everything from cereal to furniture, it disproportionately hurts middle class people and poor people and struggling people. And he's not from New Hampshire. I don't even live in New Hampshire and I'm mad thinking about it. Right? And so, you all have a very clear choice in this race. Do you want somebody who thinks that that's good and they just want to go along just to get along? Or do you want somebody who's going to stand up and say enough is enough, stop these tariffs, Mr. President, and we in the Congress can stop it? So, right? Because I don't want you to forget this. It's easy to miss this because Donald Trump just does illegal things every day.
0: Every day? Every hour.
19: Tariffs are in the wheelhouse and authority of the Congress, not the executive branch. Now, you wouldn't know that because he's running his tariffs authorities out of his back pocket. And it's whatever he decides to do this day or that day. You know, he might provide some relief on this thing or that thing based on something some friend said to him. There's no rhyme nor reason to what he's doing. And, well, he's making a lot of money. That's for sure. But Congress, did you know that Congress could stop this?
0: Yes.
19: I'm saying that because it's easy to forget. The Congress could stop this, but we have a supine Congress that is letting this man run roughshod over this branch of government. But what's more importantly, he's running roughshod over Congress, so he's running roughshod over you, and you're paying the price at the grocery store. You're paying it at the gas station with this illegal war. You're paying it every time you pay for anything. And so the people of New Hampshire who are known as the people who don't take no stuff and who believe in fighting for what's right, it's clear to me that you need to send a fighter to the United States Senate. Are you ready to get it done? I said, are you ready to get it done? I mean, we don't have to ask ourselves what people like John Sununu are going to do because I watch it. I'm telling you, I'm watching it up close. I'm the ranking member on trade, the subcommittee on trade for the finance committee. And so we can fix this, but it's just math. I need some help. Because I've watched my Republican colleagues confirm people who are clearly unfit by any measure for the office that they're holding. Pete Hegseth is putting all of us in danger every single day. And thanks to RFK, we dealing with measles. These people are killing people. And so, thank you for being here. Thank you for your willingness to show up. But we got to do this every single day. We got 20
6: Georgia Democratic Senator Raphael Warnock.
19: More days. I don't know about you, but I can do anything for 28 days. Leave it all on the field. So you might know that in addition to my work in the public square, in public office, I've spent all my adult life serving as a pastor.
0: Yes, sir.
19: And I often say that I'm not a senator who used to be a pastor. I'm a pastor in the Senate.
0: That's right.
19: I preached last Sunday. I return to my congregation and I preach every Sunday. I still lead Ebenezer Baptist Church where Martin Luther King Jr. served. And people ask me why I do that. Let me tell you why I do it. I do it because I don't want to spend all my time talking to politicians. I'm afraid I might accidentally become one. But when you walk with people, when you're standing with them at their bedside and they're dealing not only with their sickness, but how they're going to pay the bill. You do that day after day, year after year, it gives you a kind of perspective and you learn how to walk with people even as you work for them. That's why I was so deeply insulted when the summer before last, they passed something they called the One Big Beautiful Bill. It's the One Big Ugly Bill. They cut $1 trillion out of Medicaid. $1 trillion. Calling it waste, fraud, and abuse. Now, in a big government bureaucracy, is there some waste, fraud, and abuse? Of course there is. We're witnessing a whole lot of it right now. There's waste, fraud, and abuse in your household budget. Right? Depends on who you ask. But $1 trillion. They kicked 15 million people off of their health care. So they're calling those people waste, fraud, and abuse. They put forward these draconian cuts of SNAP. So leaving families with children insecure, leaving veterans food insecure, senior citizens. And I was insulted by what they did, but as a pastor, I was even more insulted about what they did before they did what they did. Do y'all remember? The Speaker of the House stood there with his colleagues and they joined hands and in such a solemn way they offered up a prayer. They prayed before kicking 15 million people off of their health care. And so I wanted to know who were they praying to? And who were they praying for? Because I'm a Matthew 25 Christian where Jesus said, I was hungry and you fed me. I was thirsty and you gave me something to drink. I was sick and you came to see about me. And somebody asked, Jesus, when were you hungry? When were you thirsty? When were you sick? When were you an immigrant? And he said, inasmuch as you've done it unto the least of these, you've done it also unto me. And you cannot claim to love God whom you have not seen and not love your sister and your brother who you see every single day. So they cut $1 trillion out of health care, out of Medicaid. And as Chris has pointed out, as the congressman has said, you're going to see even more damage. Cynically, I wonder why. After the election. And you've seen this in New Hampshire. You've seen hospitals in your rural communities close. About 4 of your hospitals right now are barely holding on. And you've had 11 maternity wards closed in this state in 10 years. So if you're a woman and you're in labor, it doesn't matter whether you have insurance or not. If you got income, if you can't get to the hospital in time, and you're either having a baby or having a stroke, time matters. Time matters. And so we need a United States senator who doesn't work for Donald Trump. We need a United States senator who works for New Hampshire. Are you ready?

0: And I have to labor assiduously to fight against the shadows of despair lurking in my own heart. There are moments when this kid who was born a year after Dr. King's death and who has been the beneficiary of the civil rights movement, so that the son of a woman who grew up in Waycross picking cotton and picking somebody else's tobacco got to pick her son to be a United States Senator. And then Donald Trump and his enablers are waging war against us. And when I say us, I mean all of us. I'm talking about the emerging, diverse American electorate. Because they're not just coming after black people, they're coming after women. That's what the SAVE Act is all about. It's a tax. They're making it hard for anybody they think will put them out of power to vote. So Donald Trump has come and he's unleashed all of this hate, all of this bigotry, all of this dividing neighbor against neighbor and trying to convince you that the reason why you're struggling is because of your neighbor. And while you're looking at your neighbor, they're busy transferring all the wealth from the bottom to the top. And so there are moments when I have to fight with against despair, because I ask myself, how are we here again? How is it that my 10-year-old daughter and my 7-year-old son are under less voter protections than I've had? How are we here? And I just have to remind myself that all of the people that I look up to, my heroes.
1: Georgia Democratic Senator Raphael Warnock.
0: Like John Lewis, I was his pastor, but he was the mentor and my hero. I have to remind myself that they didn't have any reason to believe that they could win. But they kept on marching. They kept on voting. They kept on showing up. Matter of fact, when they passed the Civil Rights Bill into law, Dr. King and his lieutenants went to see President Johnson. President Johnson was feeling good about himself because he passed the Civil Rights Bill into law. He said, you know, good to see you, Dr. King. We got that done. Dr. King said, yes, we got that done. It's wonderful. I need a voting rights law. He didn't even skip a beat. And LBJ began to say, Dr. King, you're right. I understand. But I can't get that done right now. I don't have the power. I just don't have the power. President of the United States, I just don't have the power. They left the meeting. The staff was feeling all demoralized and dejected. And Lauren, they began to ask Dr. King, what are we going to do? The President of the United States said he doesn't have the power to get us our vote. Dr. King just sort of, you know, shrugged his shoulders. And he said, well, if the President doesn't have the power, I guess we're going to have to go and get him some. I love that story. And the young told me that story. I love it because it reminds us that it's not about the people in power, it's about the power that's in the people. And what about now? There are some folks in Washington who are a little bit too impressed with themselves. Because evil always goes too far. And therefore contains within itself the seed of its own destruction. But in just about 28 days, the people are going to rise up and remind Donald Trump that he, too, lives in public housing. It's not his house. It's the people's house. And the people are coming back to hold him accountable. And we're going to send Chris Pappas to the United States Senate until freedom rings again. God bless you, New Hampshire. There's Brother Ethan. Y'all welcome Ethan as he comes.
1: Georgia Democratic Senator Raphael Warnock.
0: Hello, everyone.

0: First and foremost, I would like to thank the incredible Senator Raphael Warnock and Representative Chris Caput and Chief Executive Counselor Melanie LeVay. I would also like to take the time to thank every single person who is on the ballot in this room. I view it as my mission and literally my job to get all of you elected, and we cannot do it without the help of the folks in this room, because every single one of us matters. Our votes, our time, our volunteering, that is what will make the difference. Not John Sununu and his money, not all of the PACs that are supporting him, not the corporate interests. I want you all to take a second, though, and think back to November 5th, 2024. On that day, I was canvassing all day. I canvassed for 10 hours. I knocked on hundreds of doors that day alone. And then I went back to the office and I made calls into other states after our voting had closed here in New Hampshire. And that night, I was sitting there with me and my three female colleagues in that office. And we realized that Donald Trump was going to win. And we realized that Joyce Craig had lost, and we watched her concession speech in real time. I want you to all remember the emotions you were feeling that day. It's not a good feeling. I don't like it. I was sitting in silence, crying with three good friends. We need to make a change, because I want you all to think back to an election that we won. An election where maybe we got Chris Pappas elected for the first time, or Annie Custer, or Maggie Hassan, or Maggie Goodlander, or Senator Shaheen. All of these elections. And remember the good feeling that you felt. Remember the energy that you had and the enthusiasm you felt that government could make change for good. We have 28 days and 4 hours left, maybe a few minutes more. I'm not sure. I haven't checked the clock. To make that difference. As Senator Warnock said, we can do anything for 28 days and 4 hours. I'm going to be here. We are going to be here. We need to be knocking doors for those 28 days, because that is how we win. We need to be making calls for those 28 days, because that is how we win. We need to be doing every single thing that matters, fighting tooth and nail. Because if we don't, then we don't win. And we have to sit in that same feeling that we had in 2024. In 28 days, it's all going to be done. We're going to feel a feeling. I've given you two options. I want you to proceed with the option that you would like to feel on that day, because that's the choice that we have. So I'm sitting here, and we have people around the room. I was carrying a clipboard earlier. Everyone who has a clipboard, raise your hands. These are our staff. These are where you can sign up to volunteer. They might be all the way in the back so you all can see. Sorry about that. But find somebody with a clipboard. Find me, even, to sign up to help elect Chris Pappas, to help elect Maggie Goodlander, to help elect Stephanie Sheehan, and every single person up and down the ballot, Cindy Warman to Melanie LeVay. I could list everyone in Nashville, but that would take slightly too long. So with all of you here, I think this is a good group. I know that not all of you have signed up to canvass yet. I excuse those of you running for political office. Well, they do, but they don't sign up with us. And so, yeah, please find me. Please sign up. 28 days, 4 hours. That is the time to make the difference. Make sure you do everything you can so that even if we lose, you can go to bed at night knowing that you did everything you could in that last month, in that last 4 weeks. And we're not going to lose. Exactly. We're not going to lose if we all volunteer and work as hard as we can. So thank you, Granite Staters. Thank you, Nashua. And thank you all for being here. Find me if you have any questions. Find our staff if you have any questions. And one more time, give it up for Senator Warnock, future Senator Pappas, future Executive Counselor Melanie LeVay.
1: An event featuring Georgia Democratic Senator Raphael Warnock and Democratic Senate candidate Representative Chris Pappas in a Democratic field office in Nashua, New Hampshire. Representative Pappas is running against former Republican Senator John Sununu to replace retiring Democratic Senator Gene Shaheen. Both the Cook Political Report and Inside Elections rates this race as a toss-up. Cook changed the rating from lean Democrat back on September 15th. This is part of our campaign 2026 coverage. And we'll look back at campaign 2026 today. 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Now, coming up, we'll have more live campaign coverage this evening. Maryland Democratic Governor Wes Moore and his Republican challenger Dan Cox face off in a debate. The nonpartisan Cook Political Report rates this race as a solid Democrat. That will be here on C-SPAN Radio at 7 p.m. Eastern Time. 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And just one more note. Tonight, Maine Republican Senator Susan Collins and her Democratic challenger, Troy Jackson, face off for their first of four debates. Cook rates this race as a toss-up. That will be tonight at 9 p.m. Eastern Time on C-SPAN and C-SPAN Now and C-SPAN.org. That's where you can find all of our campaign 2026 coverage.
2: 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No commentators telling you what to think. No partisan spin. 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
1: Now a conversation with former National Security Advisor Jake Sullivan on the race for AI dominance between the U.S. and China. This was part of the JFK Junior Forum at Harvard University. Harvard professor Graham Allison begins.
8: So thank you very much. Welcome to what I'm confident is going to be an enlightening evening for us all. And what good fortune to have two extraordinary examples of Harvard Kennedy School's aspirations for both our students and faculty. So until 19 months ago, Jake Sullivan was the National Security Advisor to the President of the United States, the most important national security policymaker below the President, and the strategic architect of the U.S. strategy for AI, including the rivalry with China. He's now, as was said, the inaugural Kissinger Professor of Statecraft and World Order, and he's teaching a course called The Policy and Geopolitics of AI. Ili Bairatari, is that close enough?
9: Close enough.
8: Okay, Ili was a student here when I first met him as a rising talent. He graduated from the Kennedy School in 2009 and is a fantastic role model for what we would aspire to in our Kennedy School graduates. After graduating here, he went to the Defense Department. He served as Chief of Staff to H.R. McMaster when he was the National Security Advisor. He then became the executive director of the National Commission on AI that was chaired by Eric Smith. And currently, he is the chief executive and the founding chief executive of the Special Competitiveness Project, which is, it's not exactly how to describe it, but I would say it's the brightest illuminating object in the Washington think tank scenery, and it's chaired also by our good colleague and friend, Eric Schmidt. So, the title tonight is Assessing the AI Race, U.S. versus China. The game plan is to engage Jake and Illy in exploring five key questions to begin with, and then we'll turn to the audience where you'll have an opportunity to ask additional questions. The first question, to set up the framing, is assessing the race. Where do the rivals stand today? Where were they 6 years ago when President Biden became president? What are the key drivers advantaging and disadvantaging each of the rivals? And on the current trajectory, where will we expect the rivals to be a year from now or 3 years from now? So starting assessing the race. Then secondly, we're going to assess the bets. Okay. So what are the similarities and differences between the strategies being pursued by the U.S. on the one hand and China on the other? And how do we assess those bets? Thirdly, so what? Why does it matter? Or how much does it matter? As Americans, obviously, we are all red, white, and blue and want America to be number one in everything. Indeed, in the AI arena, there may be only a single point on which all American companies, the government, and the commentariat is agreed. And that is that this is a race Americans must win. As President Trump put it last week, whoever wins the AI race wins. So what does winning mean? And if China were to win, so what? Fourth, the risks. The meme of the era seems to be P-doom, okay? There's a rising tide of alarm about the possibility of an AI catastrophe or even apocalypse. As Peggy Noonan's thoughtful column this weekend in the Wall Street Journal put it, AI, colon, full speed ahead into a dark unknown. So how much should we be worried about AI? Fifth and finally, policy. This is, after all, a school of government. So what should the U.S. government be doing today that it's not doing to advance Americans' national interests in AI? What should we be doing in the several years ahead? So if you were the strategic architect of a new U.S. strategy and plan to meet the challenge today, what would be the essence of it, or the two or three pillars? So I'm aware that everybody here knows that AI is the brightest shining object of the era, but the level of knowledge about AI may differ from some to the other. So we're not going to give you a quiz about AGI or other acronyms, but just to make sure we're on the same page, especially for Illy and Jake, I'm going to start with a poll. Okay.
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7: AP News. I'm Ed Donahue. CBS and CNN are now run by the same company. Paramount Skydance's $81 billion deal to buy Warner Brothers Discovery is now official. It brings together two legendary Hollywood studios. The AP's Wyatt Grantham Phillips reports there was a lot of negotiating to get to this point.
9: David Ellison's Skydance bought out Paramount for $8 billion just last year and set its sights on Warner very soon after. The company's buyout of Warner was a tumultuous, roughly year-long process. starting with a hostile bidding war with streaming rival Netflix, all the way to antitrust settlements with 12 states and Hollywood writers who once sued to block the transaction altogether.
7: The new company is called Skydance. Ellison has said editorial independence will be maintained at CNN. President Trump told reporters as he prepared to leave the White House that work on the Lincoln Memorial reflecting pool is almost complete and it would be refilled with water soon.
10: We changed the old pipes. We wanted to get open for July 4th. And now we went and got rid of all of the old pipes, which we were going to do later during the winter. We did it. And I think it's almost complete from what I understand.
11: Can you go visit? Can you go visit again?
10: I'm going to visit.
7: The president repeated his unfounded claims the pool had been vandalized. Federal authorities arrested and charged a man from Washington State in connection with a February school shooting in British Columbia. The U.S. Attorney's Office says James Cody Bryant communicated with the 18-year-old shooter ahead of time. Eight people were killed. A hearing in Maryland for Kilmer Abrego Garcia, which was expected to determine whether the man mistakenly sent by the Trump administration to El Salvador would be deported to Liberia, was abruptly canceled for reasons that were not immediately clear. President Trump is set to highlight a $3.7 billion defense project in Baltimore. Maryland Democratic Governor Wes Moore, a potential 2028 presidential candidate, says he was blocked from speaking at the event announcing it. This is AP News.
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8: So we're not going to give you a quiz about AGI or other acronyms, but just to make sure we're on the same page, especially for Illy and Jake, I'm going to start with a poll, okay, to which I'll ask you to raise your hands. So how many people in the audience use an AI assistant every day? So raise your hands. Okay, so about 70%. No. How many of you use chat? How many for Claude? How many for Gemini? How about for DeepSeek? Me? Okay. How about for Timmy? Okay. How many use more than one? Good. Okay. So repeating a question that Quinnipiac polled last week in a sample of all Americans, they said, how many of you think AI will do more harm than good? So how many more harm than good? And how many more good than harm? How many don't know? Okay, most.
12: Not sure.
8: So just to inform you, your fellow Americans, 53% expect AI to do more harm than good. 34% think more good than harm. And moreover, they had another sort of prize question. 73% of Americans are concerned that the future AI systems could threaten human survival. So, if we can get a slide here, please. The first question, assessing the race today. No, the first slide. Not that, please. The first slide. Where the race now stands. Sorry. Next back. Okay. Where the race now stands. This is just to set the table. So in the great tech rivalry that Eric Schmidt and I wrote back in 2021, we said AI, in the AI space, China's now a full spectrum peer competitor. The AI Commission, which Eric was the chairman of and Illy, the chief of staff, says China's an AI peer in many areas and an AI leader in some applications. We take it seriously and imagine that China could actually surpass us within a decade. Today, Eric, a year ago, he said one or 2 years behind. Most recently, I would say maybe 6 months. After Kimmy 3 Illy and his group said this has been slashed to a number of weeks, maybe neck and neck. And Stanford's AA report last week is fascinating to read if you hadn't done. They basically say the gap's closed. So just before we give our guests a chance to answer, I thought we should ask AI.
12: Okay.
8: So Jiminy, I think, gets the prize. He said the performance gap shrunk to razor-thin margin. Chat says maybe order of months. Deep Seek, narrowing rapidly, and you can see Claude. So, assessing the race, Jake, how far behind was China when we started in the, and you became National Security Advisor, and where do you see it today? Yeah.
12: Well, first, I like that you put up that you and Eric thought China was the undisputed number one in 2021. When I became National Security Advisor.
8: Good.
12: And now today the U.S. is ahead.
8: That was
1: former National Security Advisor Jake Sullivan speaking with Harvard University Professor Graham Allison.
8: Now they're months, so that's good.
12: That's good. That's a good report card as far as I'm concerned. Look, it's hard to actually think back to 2021 and assess this question. Because in 2021, while in the labs, the transformer architecture and the large language model methodology was being put into practice, it was not really substantially on the radar screen of national security professionals. So when I arrived in office in January, I wasn't even remotely dreaming of ChatGPT, which did not come out until November of 2022. That move, basically the ChatGPT moment, I do think hurtled the United States substantially into the lead at the frontier. And China has done a lot in the years since to close that gap. But my own view is today the United States still holds a material lead at the frontier. And that lead is, depending on what metric you use, it nets out to probably somewhere on the order of 6 months or so. And that has been fairly consistent for the last 2 or 3 years. But a big part of the reason why it remains only 6 months and not more is because of a particular fast-following strategy that China is pursuing that includes the distillation of advanced American models at a fraction of the cost. So if the U.S. slowed down a bit, ipso facto, probably it would mean China would slow down at least a bit, at least for a while. But it's a close race, but the U.S. has real advantages. And the most fundamental advantage the United States has is access to dramatically more compute, more advanced chips, and that's a direct result of the chip controls that were put in place during the Biden administration. And my current concern is that that compute gap, well, if you look at it strictly on the basis of how many advanced chips does NVIDIA produce versus how many does China produce, China produces about 4% of what NVIDIA produces today. But if you look at it in terms of what does China have access to through smuggling and remote access to NVIDIA chips, either brought into China or accessed through data centers in Southeast Asia and elsewhere, probably it's more like 40%. And that's a matter of enforcement of export controls. And while algorithmic efficiency has become much more important, and China, like the American labs, have been on the forefront of innovations on algorithms to dramatically increase the efficiency of any unit of compute, the fact is compute still really matters. And as long as America maintains a substantial gap there, I think it can maintain a substantial gap at the frontier. Now, that's just the frontier. There's the whole question of how this gets adapted through an economy, how it gets adopted in the national security enterprise, the military, and the intelligence community, how it gets diffused through the world on whose stack AI is built. And here I think it's a much more mixed picture. In the knowledge economy, I still think the United States is diffusing AI through the economy as fast or faster than China. In the physical economy, I think China has real advantages. In the military and national security enterprise, I think both countries are working overtime to try to kind of catch up to the capability in the labs to put them to work for military and intelligence purposes. And in terms of who's adopting which stack globally, I think the Chinese open weight offering has been quite potent. But now Beijing faces a real choice about whether it can continue to produce open weight models indefinitely, both because of the harms that they could produce, and China's own safety body came out this past week and said open weight models can be more easily stripped of guardrails and therefore used for harm by bad actors to a greater extent than closed models. And also whether commercially it can make sense to continue to pour this amount of capital into something you're giving away for free. Last thing I would say, I generally resist the race argument because I don't think there's a defined winner or loser at one given point in time. This is an ongoing competition where each side's competing for advantage. Perhaps the most important race of them all, frankly, is avoiding a race to the bottom, where because each is so intent on beating the other, neither side is prepared to take the steps on the safety front to ensure that AI does more good than harm. And right now, that race dynamic, I think, is generating some real concern on my part that serious harm, even grievous harm, could befall humanity if we are not more careful.
8: Okay. That's a good framing, and I think a good set of bottom lines to agree or disagree. So, Illy.
13: No, I mean, look, I think Jake covered a lot of topics.
14: I would just, I would argue that this is a really hard thing to assess, first and foremost, because I think during the Cold War, in the Department of Defense, there was an office called Office of Net Assessment. And traditionally, that office was in charge of really assessing where are we versus capabilities that Soviet Union was building, assessing the Soviet Union economy. I know Graham and Andy worked really closely on that. When we worked at the AI Commission, there was no such assessment that our government had, because when we asked for, the lawyers from our intelligence community just jumped up the roof saying that we cannot assess the American companies because that would mean you're spying on what is called blue. And so, first and foremost, I think this is a really hard measurement to do on whatever you do, because this is not apples to apples. We are two different political systems. This is a technology that is happening in private sector, so you have to rely on best knowledge you can get from these actors to know where they are and where they're going to go. And so I think all the estimates you're seeing are more or less on the same range. I agree with all the assessments that we have moved from being maybe 2 years ahead to really, this is a neck and neck more, because you never know what next week DeepSeek is going to release that's going to chart, all the parameters of the roof that we were leading. But I agree with Jake that on the frontier models, United States still maintains a lead. I think nobody would have foreseen maybe that China would have moved so aggressively on open weight models a couple of years ago and that they would deploy it globally. But I think when you look at China playbook for the last several technologies, this is a classic playbook they've employed.
1: Ely Bajaraktari is the president and CEO of Special Competitive Studies Project.
14: Take a technology, whether they steal it, distill it, or like take the IP, build it domestically, scale it, and then deploy it at a really low cost globally. We have seen this with 5G. We've seen this with drones. We've seen this with solar panels. Industry after industry has been crushed because of the Chinese playbook. And so I think some people were surprised with open weight strategy that they deployed globally. But if you track their strategy for the last 10 years, I think this is the same playbook they've employed with every single technology. And I think what they're going after is really securing the global market, because that brings a set of dependencies, a set of infrastructure they want to build globally, and ultimately set the standards. Because at the end of the day, this is about who's going to set the standards of this technology for the years to come. And so I would argue that I agree with Jake on all the elements he had, but I think this is a much more aggressive playbook, I think, from China, not just on this technology, but on a set of technologies, because I think if you look at their strategies, their documents, they've been pretty transparent about where they want to go. Made in China 2025. Being the global AI leader 2030, setting the global AI standards by 2035. So, I mean, they've done everything possible from the top down to put resources to identify their national AI champions that then they are deployed globally so they can secure market, influence, and whatnot. And so I think...
8: We could drill down on this one for the whole evening. And it's a great topic. And everything you said, Ely and Jake, I would say we could pick apart. I'd look at about a half dozen different metrics to try to compare in the races, Jake, as you suggested. And while I think from all the leaderboards I follow for the models and their complexity at the frontier, the U.S. maintains a modest lead. If I look at, for example, the usage of models, two-thirds of the usage is now Chinese Open models. So I think Gisele suggested it's complicated. Let me go to the second question here, assessing the bets, though, for a second. And if we take another here. So if I look at investment in AI, U.S. versus China, 10 times. If I look at the next slide, talent, this is, again, reflecting this latest Carnegie report, but which is also consistent with the earlier proposition, that about 57% of the AI most talented people happen to be ethnically Chinese. Fortunately, only 41% of them are working in China, since a number have followed like Hilly and come from wherever they were born to work here. And if I take the next slide here, trust in AI. Chinese trust AI and Americans don't. If I'm trying to think about assessing the bets, that's not irrelevant. So I don't know. Again, briefly, what would the two of you say about that?
14: Your last question in the introduction, Graham, was like predicting the next 2 years, 3 years. I think if we fail in AI adoption, and if you look at the statistics, we just conducted a Gallup survey also in which the public trust in the last 12 months had gone even further down. This becomes a real issue. AI adoption really becomes an issue. On the other hand, as you see, Chinese have pushed adoption from the top down, but also through society much more aggressively. And so we will end up in this situation because now in the United States, this has become a political issue. It's becoming an economic issue. It's becoming a trust issue. It's becoming an adoption issue. The data center is becoming politicized. So we will end up in this cycle that this becomes yet another issue that we are deeply divided. And then China really moves much, much faster in terms of adoption. And so we could end up by the end of this century waking up to a situation where China leads across all the entire AI stack, across adoption, and they have come up with like issues that can solve healthcare issues, educational issues. It has diffused AI through its economy that moves them much, much faster and makes them more prosperous. So it's adoption is really a critical issue, Graham.
15: You know, it's interesting. Why is it that trust has fallen so dramatically in the United States about AI? First, the architects of the technology have said it will take away 50% of the jobs in a certain amount of time. And people are like,
8: why would that make people unhappy?
15: I don't like that. Okay. Second, the architects of the technology said that it could cause human extinction. Okay, people don't like that. Okay. Third, you read stories, horrifying stories, of young people committing suicide because of their interactions with chatbots. And parents have already had deeply negative experiences with social media, and they see this as even worse.
1: Former National Security Advisor Jake Sullivan.
15: Fourth, the American people see the potential gains for AI going to a very limited number of people who live in a very small area of the country who will capture everything. Well, they lose their job, their kid is harmed, and we may die. Okay. So you add all that up, it is totally logical based on that picture, which is the picture that has been painted to people, that folks would feel that way. Now, why do I have a little bit less concern than Illy that kind of reaction necessarily disadvantages the United States in the long-term competition? It's because while that public narrative is not present in China, China is grappling with this same set of issues. They're very worried about the deployment of AI costing jobs. And there are reports, in fact, that the Chinese government is slowing AI adoption in sectors because they don't want it to cost jobs. They're worried about the question of misalignment and misuse causing various forms of instability. There was a remarkable paper put out by one of the top spy chiefs in China, the head of their Ministry of State Security, describing AI as a threat to party control over the country. So it manifests differently there, but they are grappling with the exact same set of issues about the gap between capability and safety. And what I would argue is that the answer to the American public should not just be, don't worry, it'll all work out. Or, as Sam Altman just said, don't worry, the good things will outweigh the bad things, even though those bad things will happen. It's rather to say, we have a plan to make sure this is safe, to make sure the gains are broadly shared, and to make sure this is deployed in a way in which people benefit broadly and it doesn't all just go to a few. That could be done. And in my view, that is not governance and guardrails slowing innovation. That's governance and guardrails actually greasing the skids for innovation, because then the American people would say, bring it on. And to me, that is what has to happen right now. And I worry that the current dynamic of basically saying, don't worry, it's all going to be fine, is not, in fact, helping answer a set of very legitimate concerns the American people have. And it's incumbent on policymakers, including people in this room who want to be policymakers, to kind of step up and say, we can collectively address this issue in a way where safety is the handmaiden to speed and innovation as opposed to its obstacle. That's what I think needs to happen.
16: That one was there. I think Jake is right. I think if I would summarize the debate in the United States, it's safety versus speed, and in China, it's control versus speed. Because I think, like you mentioned, the MSS official was more worried about what kind of models and what kind of a social narrative would these models create. So I think just it's a little bit different in terms of their worries versus our worries, Jake, because I think we are worried because this can get out of control for safety and risk reasons. I think they're really worried about losing control of their population.
15: Yeah, my only point, I totally agree. We say loss of control, we mean human control over machines. Right. They say loss of control, they substantially mean loss of party control over the country. But nonetheless, it injects in their – it's not as though they – are walking through this thicket of issues without many dilemmas, some of which are slightly different, but which pose for them very serious social, economic, and political challenges, just as we are facing them here in the United States.
8: Oh, I'll just add one footnote. If in assessing the bet, which I've been trying to do, I would say disadvantage U.S., a bigger disadvantage, in that I think we're essentially waiting for a 9/11 or Chernobyl wake up, after which there'd be a quite predictable response. And I think, Jake, part of what you've tried to do is ask us what might we do today that might make that less likely, yeah, rather than waiting. But given our political system, I would say that's what I'm waiting for. Beck, third on why does it matter, or how much does it matter? So President Trump said last week, whoever wins the SI race is going to win.
1: Harvard University professor Graham Allison.
8: Dario says this is a totalitarian nightmare. I'll never stifle the growth of the technology. It'll be bigger than the Industrial Revolution. And Ted Cruz puts it in his own version, if there's going to be a killer robot, it should be an American killer robot, not Chinese. So, go figure. So what does winning mean? So that's first. And Jake, you've actually thought and written about this a little bit.
15: Yeah.
8: Whether it even, how do we define it? I think of it kind of like the Olympics. But the Olympics goes on for a long time. But parties do actually win a race and get a prize at some point. And Steve Hadley, a former national security advisor, is at a meeting that Jake and I were at, put it famously. He said, if the Chinese win, so what? So how does the winning framing of this help us or otherwise mislead us?
15: Well, look, I think we have to acknowledge and recognize deep uncertainty about where this technology is going. We could gather a group of leading AI and machine learning experts in this room and ask them to define what the ceiling is for this particular architecture, the large language model, the transformer, and you would get some people saying we're about to hit that ceiling, and you would get some people saying the ceiling is very far away, very far away. And between here and then, we are going to get to a country of geniuses in a data center, an intelligence explosion, super intelligence, not of the rebranded sort that Donald Trump is talking about, but an AI system that is smarter than the collection of humans. Okay. That is the spectrum. So you're a decision maker. You're a policy maker. I sat as national security advisor, and I had the leaders of these labs and others outside the labs come into my office and say, a country is going, either the U.S. or China, is going to advance in capability to a point where they get what they call takeoff, where you just have this rapid explosion of tech capability driven by recursive self-improvement, at which point maybe it's not an enduring advantage because nothing is enduring, but you're going to build a substantial material advantage you can convert into economic, military, political, diplomatic power and lock in a lot of gains as a result of that. So you're sitting there as national security advisor. You got two choices. One, you can say, oh, well, no, we're not going to do that. Or you can say, well, I have to take that seriously. It's not the only outcome. There are other outcomes too, but I have to take that seriously. And so the bet of the American AI labs remains somewhat in that direction today. And I don't think the U.S. government can just say, well, we just don't buy that. I think we have to say that's a possible future. And there are other possible futures. And those other possible futures involve these other competitions in the Olympics that I was laying out at the beginning. How this gets adopted in the economy effectively, sustainably, and driving total factor productivity. How you convert it into military intelligence capabilities that allow you to enhance your deterrence. How you set the standards globally, as Illy was saying, and have the world built more on an open democratic stack than a closed authoritarian stack. And I think the U.S. has to work all of these angles at once. But I don't think we can write off entirely that first kind of defining race or competition. And by the way, I would strongly argue for all those who believe the U.S. is AGI-pilled and China is not, listen to the lab leaders in China. They are running that first race hard, too. They want to get to that same endpoint of RSI or AGI or whatever you want to call it. As the United States does, it's just that they're also incredibly focused on these other competitions and making sure they're converting as much advantage in those as well.
16: I mean, just to add to Jake's incredible points, if we all agree that this is the new general purpose technology gram, then I think this will be the foundation by which other industries will evolve and emerge. And I think that's why you cannot afford to lose this race. So let's say, you know, you'll see new quantum technologies emerge because of AI. Do you want to lose that phrase?
1: Illy Bayraktari is the president and CEO of the Special Competitive Studies Project.
16: Emergence of biotech companies because of AI. And then not to mention where we are right now in terms of the race on robotics and autonomous vehicles. China has last year produced 50% of the world robots. So if you're talking about the physical AI, which is the next step out of this technology, then can we afford to lose that race too? And not to mention autonomous vehicles. When you go around the world today, most of the electric autonomous vehicles are Chinese. I mean, under Biden's administration, the EO that you released protected United States from having, you know, BYD in the streets. But everywhere you go, whether you're in Berlin or London or in East Asia, Chinese automakers are now flooding the streets. And so this is the issue that what we would not lose sight of AI, because if it's a general purpose technology, then I think we have to worry about the second order effects that this technology will have going forward for our future and our economy and ultimately national security.
15: I would say, Graham, one more point. One dilemma as an American policymaker is, aside from targeted areas of industrial strategy, The U.S. government is not a capital allocator at great scale. Why is so much capital being allocated to the bet at the frontier? Because that's where the market is putting the bet, based on the raises of Anthropic and OpenAI and Google DeepMind and XAI, etc. One thing that concerns me is if this particular bet is off, if the ceiling isn't very far away, if it's another architecture that is going to lead to all of the breakthroughs in technology that Illy just described, whether in quantum or biotech or clean energy or you name it, or military applications of various forms in both the physical and the knowledge sense, we aren't allocating nearly the amount of capital to those technologies. But it's not like you can sit in the White House or the Commerce Department and just be like, no, guys, put it over there, at least 10%. So that's it's an interesting thing for us to watch. And one thing I don't have a huge amount of visibility into, because there's a lot of opacity, is how China is thinking about that spreading of bets. Not spreading of bets between frontier and diffusion, but spreading of bets across different forms of getting to whatever you want to call it, superintelligence. I think this is a really big piece of business, and fundamentally, I think we are probably a bit imbalanced right now here in our system in terms of how we're allocating our resources if we want to, you know, essentially play against a future of deep uncertainty.
13: One more argument to Jake's point. It took us 3 years to pass the CHIPS Act, which is $52 billion.
15: Right.
13: That's the government intervention in the market,
15: right,
13: to ensure that, you know, the leading capabilities or invested or build in the United States.
15: Right.
13: So to your point about like capital allocation between federal government and private sector here versus central party over there and then private sector.
15: Yeah,
13: there.
15: Exactly.
8: Pick up Jake's point that he and I have talked before about. So I wrote this piece about the America's cosmic bet on AI. The idea of basically betting 10 times the amount of our capital on this as compared to China is a phenomenon, okay? And who has decided to, just as you said, bet 10 times as much? The market, led by companies, telling about dreams of an AI that's smarter than God, okay? Why are they doing this? Sorry, they're chasing the biggest pot of gold at the end of a rainbow that's worth gazillions of dollars, fame and fortune. So that necessarily a good idea or not? Well, we can make bets. People that make investments in it are still betting on it. But when one sees that level of divergence in terms of the investments in the activity, I would say, again, I put that on a negative side of our ledger, just as a question.
15: Graham, can I just respond to that? I think the picture is, I don't think it's just chasing a pot of gold at the end of the rainbow for two reasons. First reason, I went back and checked sort of what key senior leaders in these AI labs were telling us where the capabilities would be in 3 years back in 2023. And
8: those were like naturally they've been ahead, yeah.
15: Ahead. I mean, impressive.
8: Yes.
15: I have to say. So the market is looking at real-time performance and saying, this is actually gaining in capability in incredibly impressive ways.
8: Yep.
15: It's not just we're betting for something speculative about in the future. Right. Second point, it connects back to this laying of bets across multiple forms. What's interesting about this particular architecture is it's returning value right now. Even before we get to whatever endpoint, this is a highly capable, highly useful technology that is monetizable and returns revenue today.
8: None of the all of the companies are losing money.
1: Harvard Professor Graham Allison, before him, former National Security Advisor Jake Sullivan.
8: Are earning money, but they're spending even more.
15: Right. I guess the point I'm making is This is not like we're just investing and then we'll get revenue one day. They're beginning to see
17: actual revenues. They're beginning to see revenues.
15: Right.
17: And revenue faster than they thought.
15: Incredible. Yeah. Compared to some of these other more speculative approaches that may in the end get you to the end, may not pay out in the more prosaic ways we see this technology play out. So part of the reason the market has bet so heavily on this tech, in my view, is not just promises, but they see actually checkpoints along the way where they can continue to make money.
17: This could be a long argument. I'd say the other piece is just that everything you said was also true of the real estate bubble in 7 and 8. People were making money, investing money. Everything that you said was also true in the dot-com bubble in 2000 and 2001. Most of the things were similar about the tulip bubble, if we go back. So I would say...
15: I do not know about the tulip.
17: What's his face?
18: Yeah, can I just add one thing, Graham? So I
17: was not there for the tulip bubble.
16: Look, I think on the investment side, I think in 2021, we couldn't predict the energy demand that we will have because of AI. I mean, you can read the entire report, 759 pages. I don't even think we mentioned once the energy demand we will have in 2026 based because of where these models are going to go. I don't think we predicted probably the compute power needed for this. And now all the other energy sources that we need to diversify to get to where we need to be, because you have now an explosion of fusion, for example. You have a Commonwealth fusion systems from Massachusetts that are now building a plant in Virginia because of this. You have an explosion of data centers that I don't think we have predicted in 2021 that we will live in 2026. So I think part of the bigger picture here, Graham, is not just what these companies are investing to get to the frontier, but the entire infrastructure that is now being invested and built because of this.
17: I agree. So fourth question, what about the risks? As our mentor Henry said, the rapid advance of AI could be as significant as the advent of nuclear weapons, even less predictable. Anthropic goes to the market with a disclosure that says, well, one of the risks is that we destroy humanity. Otherwise, please invest quickly. Dario says it's 25% chance, and Bill Gates says certainly enough to kill a billion people. So what about the risks? Briefly, because we have to go to the student questions. I'm sorry, I didn't keep us on track.
15: No, I think the risks are real, and they're severe. And look, for me, it's kind of simple. If the engineers who are closest to the technology, we're not talking about the CEOs of the companies or the writers of the prospectuses. We're talking about hundreds of people who actually are seeing these capabilities and also seeing the ways in which these capabilities can escape containment and be misaligned. Put out a statement that says we need to slow down. And they did that, by the way, weeks before the Hugging Face incident exploded into view. We should listen to that. And the argument against it, well, you're going to get in the way of innovation. I don't find very persuasive, because I think when you put safety guardrails in place, you can actually drive more trustworthy, sustainable innovation. And the argument against it, well, China might win then, I don't find persuasive for two reasons. One, I actually do think we have a little bit of a cushion. Not a big one, but a little bit of one. And therefore, we have to be responsible in how we use that cushion. And we should use it for safety. But also, too, I do not agree with Ted Cruz that there's a difference between American killer robots and Chinese killer robots. Like, if I'm being killed by a killer robot, I'm dying either way, you know? So we should seek to build safe, trustworthy artificial intelligence. So for me, I find it very persuasive. I found Dario's essay on pacing the frontier very persuasive. And look, I'm a little cynical about the document that came out of the White House with the 4 points, but I have a modicum of hope that with some greater degree of independent evaluation, some greater degree of corporate governance, independent corporate governance oversight. And what we've seen is announcements from both OpenAI and Anthropic in terms of what they're actually doing to slow down or pause training runs, that we are going to take safety more seriously than we have. I hope we do. And finally, I don't think China is available today for a real agreement on pacing the frontier. I think that is unfortunate, but I do not believe that we will get through this period without something happening in the way of diplomacy between the U.S. and China, and I think it is vital that the U.S. and China find a way to come to some terms, however difficult it may be.

0: institutions that we can double down and fund them. We have KC in Department of Commerce, and we have NIST. Both institutions have for years been underfunded and undermanned. And NIST has for more than 100 years been the standard national institute that has set standards for technology after technology. Why cannot we have the same NIST and same KC? KC does the testing and verification, and NIST does the standards, because if people are going to look towards a institution that assesses the risks, I don't think that the trust will come from private sector leaders. I think it will come by traditional institutions that have done this for other technologies. So when people are looking for something to create or a new department to establish, I really think we should just double down on what we have worked in the, what has worked in the past. And these are two institutions that are there. There are people there trying to do their job. As a comparison, the UK has a similar institute, like KC, that has more people, more money, and they're willing to do this, and they're doing this on a much, much faster pace than we are right now.
1: Ili Barakhtari, Special Competitive Studies Project President and CEO, sitting beside former National Security Advisor Jake Sullivan. Moderator is Graham Allison with Harvard University.
2: Comparative perspective. So we're going to turn to the audience for comments and questions. Questions. Let me see first if the dean is here, Dean Weinstein. This is part of the picture of the technology future for the school that you've painted. Do you want to say a word? No? Okay, good. Deferring. Introduce yourself and quick question.
3: Hi, my name is Ghassan Haddad. I'm an MCMBA here. Quick question. First, thank you for the wonderful panel. But coming from Lebanon and the Netherlands, even as a European, I think I'm worried about this conversation. I think half the room comes from multiple other countries. What does it mean for the rest of us? We're not going to build our own capabilities. So how is that being discussed? What does it mean for the rest of the world?
4: So I'll start. In my course, the policy and geopolitics of AI, I taught this afternoon. And the subject today was sovereign AI. And the fundamental question I posed to the students, many of whom come from countries that are not the U.S. or China, was, okay, what is your national strategy? How do you make sure to have agency and sovereignty and the capacity to gain value as opposed to be merely hostage to this competition? And we talked through a number of different potential strategies and points of leverage that many countries have. You mentioned you come from the Netherlands in part. Well, the Netherlands is the country that produces the machine that produces the chips for everyone else, as you know very well. So I do think that a conversation among, this phrase middle powers is overused, but I'll use it nonetheless, to say we have a voice in this too. We have a role in this too. There was recently at the United Nations a statement put forward, sponsored by the Prime Minister of Norway and the President of Finland, signed by leaders from several different continents around the world, basically saying, we insist on a seat at the table to talk through the key elements of safety and security. But equally, I think countries should be insisting on a role in where the economic value goes, a role in making sure that the models deployed in their countries reflect their norms, values, and laws, a role in making sure that they have reliable access so that the big powers can't just turn them off, as we saw with Fable 5. And I acknowledge none of that is easy, but it's a huge question. And as an American, we should be interested in that question, because the goal should be not for this to be an extractive, exploitative, competitive outcome, but one in which all countries can benefit and all countries can be protected from the downside risk. And most importantly, all countries have agency.
2: Okay. The load,
0: can I add something, Graham?
2: Or do you want to make sure?
0: Yeah, just a little. I would argue that I think we have to be much more, for lack of better words, aggressive in terms of working with our allies and partners to create some kind of a common technology stack about this era. Otherwise, you know, China in July created a World AI International Agency. 33 countries have signed up for that. Next year in Shanghai, you have a big meeting that the future of 6G will be decided. I think on our side right now, we have Pax Silica that has, I think, 8 countries signed up to that. I think we should look this from a lens of complementing each other capabilities to

0: create a common platform that will serve as an alternative to Chinese models and Chinese technologies. Because otherwise, you know, if we don't work closely with India, for example, if we don't work closely with the countries in the global south, we will miss a big chunk of the world that China has already built a digital infrastructure. In Africa, 70% of countries use in Chinese 4G technology. So like we have to really, really bring all the allies and partners and decide what each of the countries bring to the table so we can create a common platform that we can offer to the people for the benefits that Jake was talking about.
1: We have to do short questions and short answers. And the lady in the loge, please.
2: Oh, hi, thank you for being here. I'm Lily and I'm a student at the college. My question is, for students who are interested in pursuing a career at the intersection of emerging tech and policy and governance in the coming decades, what kind of like foundational knowledge and skills and like relationship building do you think we should invest in with regard to like U.S. security, but also international partnerships?
0: Yeah.
1: 30 seconds apiece.
0: I spent 12 years as a career civil servant in the Department of Defense. I loved every minute of it. I also worked at the National Security Council, loved every minute of it. We have about 25 interns we get every semester to include people from the Kennedy School. I think there's no higher purpose than serving in federal government because that's where you can get to contribute firsthand on how to advance some of these issues.
3: Ely Baraktari with the Special Competitive Studies Project.
4: And working with the tech, going to a tech startup, a tech company, a tech lab here at Harvard or in the Cambridge ecosystem, so that you're getting a feel, and it doesn't have to be a LLM, it could be any form of tech in this space, will give you, I think, a perspective and a capacity to contribute on policy that right now we just simply don't have enough of in government.
3: Former National Security Advisor Jake Sullivan.
5: Thank you. Pierre Bongrand, I'm an AI researcher at the Harvard Medical School. On AI safety, I have a question. Do you think that making labs accountable, so AI labs, OpenAI, Anthropic, accountable for the actions of the agents is a way to prioritize AI safety by essentially aligning the incentive?
0: If you look at the statement that came out of last week, there are a couple of points there. Relying on internal checks on the board, and then on this external auditor, which I think is yet to be determined who's that going to be. I think the last piece of that is the role of FTC and how they really come into this play. So if the labs really fail in some of these things, what would be the role of FTC coming in and charging or adopting some kind of a measurement towards these companies?
1: Please, sir.
6: Hi, my name is Mateen. I'm a sophomore at the college. My question is more so related to AI education. Over the past few years, the Chinese government has really made a concerted effort to integrate AI education into its school programs and school curriculum. China's Ministry of Education issued guidance encouraging primary and secondary schools to develop AI curricula, and Beijing went even further, making AI education compulsory starting in, I think, fall of 2025, so last year. So my question is, do you think U.S. officials should explore similar policy? Do you think there's any gaps in the education system in the U.S. right now, and do you think that has any role in the U.S.-China AI race?
1: Good question.
7: Graham, you should answer this.
1: Yes. All right.
8: Say, you use AI, obviously.
7: I have one thought.
1: I only came with questions. I would say that we can learn a lot from watching what the Chinese are doing. I mean, the level of acceptance is very impressive. The picture that they're portraying is almost just the opposite, as Jake said, of the picture portrayed by most of the AI leaders here. Diffusion through the society in different areas where the benchmark for the companies is that they're improving the productivity of the company is something that they're taking very seriously. And in the education space, the people I talk to, even at the elementary schools now, this is becoming part of the integrated system. And if I look at where I live in Belmont, just next door, it's just like the difference is pretty large.
3: Harvard University Government Professor Graham Allison.
7: We read the MIT report on AI and education. I found it very striking, worrying in terms of how it affects incentives and then how those incentives affect behavior. There was a really interesting article someone just wrote in the Harvard Crimson in the last day or two, kind of talking about how that could apply here at Harvard. Fundamentally, I do think that we need to figure out both how to integrate these capabilities into helping people starting as young children gain knowledge, gain critical thinking skills, gain access to things they could never imagine before. But to do that, we are going to have to fundamentally rethink how we do assessment. And I'm not an expert on this, but I recognize that that is going to require a kind of top to bottom almost rethinking of the whole structure of current assessment, which right now just pushes the incentives for you to rely on these LLMs.
1: So unfortunately, we're close to the witching hour, and I apologize because we have many, many more questions. But let me give our two great speakers a chance to say if they have another minute of wrap up. What would you say to the freshman who introduced you or, a first-year public policy student or some of the rest of us about the big picture?
0: Yeah. No, I'll just add that, look, this is probably, everybody says this during their time in school or in life, but, this is the most interesting time probably to be alive. You're experiencing, a once-in-a-generation technology shaping all aspects of our lives. And I think as Jacob's mentioning, our government needs real help. I mean, there's a lack of talent when it comes to technology and national security. Jay created an office with incredible individual under the NSC, but when I was there, we didn't have an office of emerging tech. So that just tells you how fast these things are going to go, how many more people with knowledge and expertise we need in this space. So we need people to come. They need people to serve. We need people to provide this background because I think when you talk about risk, regulation, standards, all these things needs to be done by somebody. And I think we need people that have some knowledge, and I think this is a great school to be in and learn and grow. And I just think this is a really, again, an interesting... Eric has this saying, this technology is going to change the course of human civilization. I think it's a pretty bold statement, but everything I've seen so far is that this is really having a huge impact across all aspects of our lives.
7: Jake, my students will be bored by hearing me repeat this, but there are three things about AI when it comes to policymaking that are, I think, somewhat distinctive. The first is every previous transformative technology of the 20th century, government was right in the middle of. Nuclear, space, internet, GPS. AI, I had these guys coming to my office to tell me what was what. We weren't at the center of this. Second, this uncertainty band that I've described before. The level of conviction that some of the godfathers of AI have about what's going to happen versus some of the other godfathers and godmothers of AI think is going to happen is unbelievable compared to a lot of other technologies. And it requires making decisions with a complete lack of certainty. And that is a skill unto itself that I think everyone in this room has to think about mastering. And the third is the speed. What was conventional wisdom about some of the limits of these models in, say, biotech 6 months ago, now can be done in biotech 6 months later, not 6 years later or 6 decades later, 6 years later. And this last point is highly relevant to the U.S.-China dynamic because Soviets get the bomb a few years after the Americans. A bunch of intrepid experts begin working on ideas around arms control and proliferation, but it is years and decades before that is fully turned into the kind of regimen that we needed to safeguard the world. We do not have decades when it comes to AI. The speed with which the U.S. and China are going to have to wrap their heads around the need for diplomacy and some kind of understanding between them is probably, it's certainly unprecedented in the U.S.-China relationship. It's probably unprecedented in speed between great powers. And it's going to require everybody not just from the U.S. and China, but from everywhere, saying, hey, you guys have got to figure this out because we cannot allow this race to the bottom to end up in a circumstance where we all end up worse off.
1: So let's say thanks to two great examples of what we want to do.
7: Thank you, Jeff.
3: Jake Sullivan, former national security advisor in the Biden administration, now professor of the practice of statecraft and world order at Harvard University, at Harvard on October 5th, along with Ely Barakhtari, Special Competitive Studies Project President and CEO, talking about our artificial intelligence. The moderator was Graham Allison, Harvard's professor of government. This is C-SPAN Radio.
8: C-SPAN's Washington Journal, our live forum inviting you to discuss the latest issues in government, politics, and public policy from Washington and across the country, coming up Wednesday morning. We'll talk with New York Times media reporter Eric Wemple about the latest White House efforts to ban media outlets. Then, Robin Maher with the Death Penalty Information Center discusses Tennessee's failure to execute death row inmate Krista Pike and the status of the use of the death penalty. Also, a preview of next week's 2026 National Civics Bee Championship with Hillary Crow, Vice President of the U.S. Chamber of Commerce Foundation. And Aaron David Miller, Senior Fellow at the Carnegie Endowment for International Peace. He'll discuss the latest in the Israel-Hamas conflict on the third anniversary of the October 7th Hamas attack. And later, a look at the proposals to increase U.S. housing supply and improve affordability with Salim Firth, Director of the Mercatus Center's Urbanity Project. C-SPAN's Washington Journal. Join in the conversation live at 7 Eastern Wednesday morning on C-SPAN, C-SPAN Now, our free mobile app, or online at cspan.org.
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27: AP News, I'm Ben Thomas. Skydance-owned Paramount's closed its $81 billion takeover of Warner Brothers Discovery. Julie Walker has details.
28: The companies completed the deal Tuesday, ushering in a new Hollywood giant with the now shorter Skydance name. The merger brings two of America's oldest movie-making studios together under one roof, along with HBO Max. Even networks like CNN find themselves under the same umbrella as Paramount Plus and CBS. All of them will come under the helm of billionaire David Ellison and his new co-CEO, Enon Kreiz. That further concentrates power in an industry already run by just a handful of major players. I'm Julie Walker.
27: Cornell University trustees are bringing in former Deputy Attorney General Sally Yates to review how the university handles sexual misconduct complaints. The move comes amid outrage over allegations of a gang rape at a fraternity house. The White House is clarifying President Trump's comments at a Monday night rally. Bill Barrow has the story.
29: Donald Trump was talking about gas prices and the Iran war on Monday when he raised the idea of Iran taking out Los Angeles and San Diego.
30: With the war, it's just artificial. It's a little bit high. It's a small price to pay for keeping the world safe, keeping our country safe. They can take out a city. Let them take out Los Angeles. Let them take out San Diego.
29: Critics quickly accused the president of advocating attacks on his own country. Now, it wouldn't be the first time Trump said something provocative about a U.S. city. So that left the White House on Tuesday to clarify that Trump was referring to a scenario he's trying to prevent, not one that he wants or would even joke about. But as with many things involving the president, by the time the explanation came, his original remarks had already echoed many times over. I'm Bill Barrow in Atlanta.
27: The stock market hit new highs, the S&P climbing 0.6%, the NASDAQ 0.4%. The Dow gained 253 points. This is AP News.
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1: Welcome to Washington Today on C-SPAN Radio for Tuesday, October 6, 2026. Maryland Governor Wes Moore, a Democrat, debates his Republican opponent for re-election, Dan Cox. Governor Moore also says the White House blocked him from speaking at a multi-billion-dollar defense company investment announcement for a shipyard to build submarines in Baltimore. We get reaction today to President Donald Trump's remarks Monday night at a rally in Nebraska suggesting Iran could take out Los Angeles or San Diego. California ballot measure Prop 40 to impose a one-time tax on billionaires is attracting major money for ads and national figures such as Senator Bernie Sanders. We'll hear from him and talk about the measure with Politico's senior reporter in California, Jeremy B. White. Plus, U.S. trade deficit tops $100 billion in August. World Health Organization talks about the suspected plague death in Russia. U.S. Ambassador to the U.N. Michael Waltz speaks at a commemoration on the third anniversary of Hamas's October 7th military attack on Israel. And Professor Jeffrey Hinton, known as the godfather of artificial intelligence, is asked how President Trump has been handling AI. That and more ahead on Washington Today. WBFF-TV in Baltimore writing that Republican gubernatorial candidate Dan Cox accused Governor Wes Moore of treating Maryland residents like a line of credit, while the Democratic incumbent defended his record and blamed federal policies for worsening pressures on working families during Tuesday's gubernatorial debate. That was from WBFF in Baltimore. The debate was hosted by Maryland Public Television. These were the opening statements.
2: 4 years ago, Governor Hogan left a $5 billion surplus in our budget. But today, Governor Moore has given us a $3.3 billion structural deficit while he scandalizes our property taxes, rents, and electric bills. We're paying more, but getting less. We are being treated like a line of credit. And for what? For 338 more taxes, tolls, and fees. Some of the highest energy bills in the nation. Second worst economy in the nation. 38th worst in math education. 21st in reading. And crime is higher than places like El Salvador. While he signed a law preventing prosecutors from charging violent 16 to 17-year-olds as adults. So what are you getting for all of this dangerous spending and mismanagement? An absentee governor who has left Maryland behind for over 300 days of his term while he runs for president. But what is he leaving us? A budget that shows $13.8 billion in questionable spending under a legislative audit, $2 billion in new taxes, 357,000 Marylanders and small businesses left, Guinness closed, Six Flags gone, Commanders leaving, our electric plants closed or closing, and the Key Bridge? Still after 2.5 years, not built and not even under contract. We can do better. We need to lower our car registration fees immediately, cut taxes, cut the fees, control spending, and bring back affordable energy and housing for all. I believe Maryland's future can be bright. I'm Dan Cox, a lifelong Marylander, and I'm humbly asking for your vote.
3: Thank you, sir. Mr. Moore.
4: Thank you. And Dan, thank you for agreeing to this debate. Much of what you just heard is just factually incorrect. But I do want to level with you. I do know the past year and a half has been hard. I do know that while we have had many successes together as a state, that we are still fighting against Donald Trump's illegal tariffs, still fighting against these endless foreign wars, and still fighting against these cuts to health care. So while this is the agenda that Dan Cox says he supports 100%, while they're focused on the wealthy elites, I'm focused on working families. And that's why we've cut taxes for the middle class and for military families. It's why we've asked the wealthiest Marylanders to pay a little bit more so we can have better schools and safer streets. And what's been the result? The teacher vacancy rate in the state of Maryland is now down 60%, and math and reading scores are at a five-year low. high. These are facts. On public safety, the year before I became the governor, Baltimore City was averaging almost a murder a day. So we worked together to protect our people. And now, Maryland has amongst the fastest drops in violent crime anywhere in the United States of America. The last time the homicide rates were this low in Baltimore, I wasn't born yet. And I'm excited to spend tonight talking about the future that we'll forge together.
1: Maryland gubernatorial debate between the incumbent, Wes Moore, a Democrat, and Republican challenger, Dan Cox, hosted by Maryland Public Television. Those were the opening statements. You heard Dan Cox referred to Governor Moore possibly running for president, WTOP writing that Governor Moore would not commit to serving the entirety of a second term if reelected in November. When asked during Maryland's lone gubernatorial debate Tuesday, Moore, a Democrat who has been the subject of speculation about a possible 2028 White House bid, gave a roundabout answer that left the door open for his future plans. That's reporting from WTOP. You can see and hear the full debate tonight at 7 p.m. Eastern on C-SPAN Radio and C-SPAN Television. You can follow it on our free C-SPAN Now mobile app and streamed at cspan.org. A poll released today by the University of Maryland Baltimore County's Institute of Politics shows Wes Moore at 51% of those polled. Dan Cox at 24%, 11% would vote for a third-party candidate, and 14% they were undecided. Maryland Matters reported on Monday there are four candidates on the ballot for governor this fall, but Andy Ellis, the Green Party nominee, and the Working Class Party nominee were not invited to the debate because they did not reach the 10% threshold in polling as set by Maryland Public Television. Washington Post writing that Maryland Governor Wes Moore and other state lawmakers will not participate in President Donald Trump's announcement of a multi-billion dollar investment in submarine manufacturing in Maryland, according to multiple people who spoke on condition of anonymity to discuss private conversations. Trump is scheduled to visit Baltimore on Tuesday afternoon for an announcement with Anduril Industries, which will invest $3.7 billion in a new shipyard. The company has also struck a $2.9 billion deal with the U.S. Navy to help support the project. Moore and Maryland's congressional delegation will not attend the event after being told they could not participate in the announcement, two of the people said. That was the early reporting by the Washington Post. After Governor Moore was done with that debate in Owings Mills, Maryland at MPT, he said this to the Baltimore Banner.
0: You were supposed to speak at the event today in Baltimore County with President Trump. Is it true that the White House blocked you from speaking there?
4: That is correct. That I will not be there later on today. This was a deal that we helped bring. This is going to be the largest private investment that we have seen in over a decade inside of the state of Maryland. It's bringing 3,100 jobs. We are very proud of the fact that we have been working with them for over a year to bring them on board. And we're excited about what it's going to mean to the area. But if the President of the United States wants to bring the circus into town and tell me that I'm not allowed to speak to the fact that we were the ones that helped bring the deal, then I will let the circus be conducted while I go back to the work of the people of Maryland.
1: Governor Wes Moore, Democrat from Maryland, speaking to reporters after participating in that debate with his Republican opponent. And then later, President Donald Trump did speak at that announcement of the shipyard funding in Baltimore.
30: Today, we're officially launching the construction of the largest new shipyard in the United States. This is since World War II. There's been nothing like what we're doing today. The workers of Baltimore and the shipyard here at Sparrows Point have been a vital part of the American industrial strength for literally over 100 years. And along these very shores, American tradesmen built one of the first frigates in the U.S. Navy. They forged the steel that built the Empire State Building and the Golden Gate Bridge. And this is where the Patriots of Baltimore built the first ever Liberty ship in the Second World War. There's a tremendous history. I flew over it just now. And boy, it's a great piece of being a real estate developer initially. Always have. I said, that's a nice piece of real estate. And it's big. This is going to be some big yard. When I came into office for my second term, less than 2 years ago, this national treasure was abandoned and it was totally forgotten. But it's not forgotten any longer. In a tremendous victory for our country and for the city of Baltimore, Anduril is investing $3.7 billion in a state-of-the-art shipyard that will be known forever as Arsenal 2. It's one of the biggest and one of the most significant shipyards, I think soon, very soon will be, anywhere in the world will be as significant as any. That's what we're looking for. Right here in Sparrows Point, you'll build the next generation of American submarines, including autonomous subs, torpedo tubes, and critical components for our cutting-edge Virginia-class attack submarines, the greatest and quietest ever built. And thanks to running from my administration, the Republicans in Congress, the U.S. Navy is also contributing an additional $2.9 billion to support the shipyard, with the possibility of ultimately, together with a lot of great patriots, $21 billion in future purchases.
1: President Donald Trump at today's announcement in Maryland. This is C-SPAN Radio's Washington Today. Los Angeles Times writing that President Trump, speaking at a campaign rally Monday, suggested Iran could take out Los Angeles and San Diego, a comment that was possibly in jest but brought a quick reaction from leaders in California. Governor Gavin Newsom posted on X, after sending the National Guard and Marines to occupy California, Donald Trump is now saying our foreign enemies should take out Los Angeles and San Diego. He is deranged and dangerous. Then from the press office account, let's be clear, the president is advocating for an attack on 10-plus million U.S. residents in two of America's largest cities. This is not normal. None of this is, and we will continue to remind folks of that every day. White House Communications Director Stephen Chung pushed back on the criticism on X, writing, "The media freakout over President Trump's comments is not rooted in reality. He was clearly stating U.S. cities would have been threatened if a nuclear Iran hadn't been stopped. America is safer because of the president. Iran has no nuclear, no navy, no air force, and no money." That was from the LA Times. This is what President Trump said Monday night in Grand Isle, Nebraska.
30: "I want to see a tremendous victory. You want to see a tremendous victory because it verifies all the things we did. And again, remember, with the war, it's just artificial. It's a little bit high. It's a small price to pay for keeping the world safe, keeping our country safe. They can take out a city. Let them take out Los Angeles. Let them take out San Diego. This is a very small price to pay. And it's going to be over with very soon. It's essentially almost over with. And they might keep going a little long, you know. They always say they have a big threshold for pain. They need it, let me tell you. They need it. But it's going to end very soon."
1: President Donald Trump Monday night in Grand Island, Nebraska, while campaigning for Senator Pete Ricketts, a Republican who's running for a full term. Senator Ricketts' opponent, Dan Osborne, an independent who's supported by the Democratic Party, accepted an endorsement from military and national security leaders today during a campaign stop. And Osborne and retired Air Force General Daniel Woodward were asked about what President Trump said.
5: "Obviously, this endorsement comes the day after the president appeared in Grand Island. What do you make of the remarks that the president said about Los Angeles and San Diego? I know there's kind of a debate among what he meant, but all that. But just what's your take on?"
6: "Do you want to answer that first?"
7: Okay. Yeah. You know, it's a little bit difficult to talk about that. I think that talking in general, here's the reason. The President of the United States is still in my chain of command, in theory. So is the Secretary of Defense or the Secretary of War. And so specific remarks about the President's remarks can be challenging for me. But I don't think there's anybody in this country, frankly, including the President, although I certainly don't speak for him, nor do I speak for the Secretary of Defense, but I don't think there's anybody in this country that thinks that's a good thing to talk about. I mean, you know, these are great cities in America. They are seats of innovation and power, our national power, and to discuss that sort of thing just doesn't make any sense to me, personally."
8: "Yeah, for me, I'm quick to laugh at a joke when it's funny, even sometimes if it's in poor taste. That's not funny, to joke about bombing American cities. Regardless of who they are and where they are and what you think of them. I think it was distasteful, and I didn't laugh at that."
1: Dan Osborne, candidate for U.S. Senator from Nebraska, an independent. Before that, retired Air Force General Daniel Woodward in Papillion, Nebraska today. After Dan Osborne completed this. He was also interviewed by Fox News Channel today, and President Donald Trump posting on Truth Social. Fox News is long-form interviewing the sleazebag Dan Osborne right now, who is running against our great Republican Senator Pete Ricketts from Nebraska. Why are they doing this? The other side doesn't give our people any positive exposure or airtime. It is a miracle that I won the last by a landslide three presidential races, signed President DJT. It's 28 days until Election Day. U.S. House Speaker Mike Johnson, Republican from Louisiana, was asked about it on the Scott Jennings Show today.
9: And we have 4 weeks until Election Day. Control of the House is on the line. Joining us to make the case for keeping Republicans in the majority, the Speaker of the House, Mike Johnson, who joins us live from Pennsylvania. Mr. Speaker, welcome into the Scott Jennings Show.
10: Scott, so good to be with you, and great to hear your very important voice in these times, my friend.
9: Well, good to hear your voice, and good to know you're in Pennsylvania. A number of races going on out there. I think you are hitting several districts today. Why don't you start with giving us an update on your travels throughout Pennsylvania today?
10: Thanks, brother. Yes, we are on the campaign trail. We're 28 days away from the most important midterm in the history of America. That is not campaign rhetoric. Everybody knows this is real contrast election. So between now and Election Day, I'm going to be in 40 more districts across 22 states. I mean, I've been doing this all year. We've got much more left to do. And today I'm doing events, campaign events in five cities across Pennsylvania, a very important state for us. And I have been with Congressman Scott Perry and Brian Fitzpatrick already today, and I'm headed to Ryan McKenzie and Rob Bresnahan's districts, and we feel very, very bullish about this election, my friend.
9: You've been traveling all over the country, Mr. Speaker. You've been meeting voters everywhere. What are you hearing from the people out there? Obviously, economy, affordability, these are the top issues in all the polls. But I'm interested in your direct conversations. When you're out there talking to voters, what are they telling you?
10: Well, people get it, okay? They understand the stakes are so high. They understand this is a midterm unlike any other. This one really does decide the fate of the country. And, Scott, if somebody had told you and I 10 years ago that on the 250th anniversary of the greatest nation in the history of the world in November of 2026, in a midterm election, we would have the decision before the American people of whether we're going to keep the republic or go down this dark, dangerous road to communism, I would have rejected that thought. You would have as well. None of us could have foreseen this, but here we are. And that's exactly what we're facing. And what I'm seeing with my own eyes, okay, I'm just going to suggest to you, you can disregard all the national polling. It has been inaccurate for many cycles in a row. We all know that. They're oversampling Democrats, and they're undersampling Republicans, true Republican voters, because they don't respond to polls anymore. And some of them are beginning to admit that. Pew Research admitted that a couple weeks ago. So set this polling aside. What I'm seeing with my own eyes, and I'm going to the swing districts and the places where we're in very tight races, there is an energy on the ground. There is an understanding that people know what's at stake, and they are not willing to turn our country over to the Marxists. And I feel very, very good about this. We're seeing energy, excitement. We have a fundraising advantage. We have a far superior candidates in the field and a great record to run on. You put all that together, I think we're going to have a great November.
1: U.S. House Speaker Mike Johnson, Republican from Louisiana, today on the Scott Jennings Show, which was simulcast on C-SPAN 2 television, one of the many radio shows of all political stripes C-SPAN is broadcasting. This week we also had on the Stephanie Miller Show, and next week we have scheduled Tom Hartman and Hugh Hewitt. You can check out C-SPAN.org for the airtimes. Former Vice President Kamala Harris on Monday joined a Democratic National Committee teleconference for a virtual Get Out the Vote kickoff call, mobilizing volunteers and voters ahead of the midterm elections.
11: Right now, we're looking at flipping House and Senate, seats, of course, but also governorships and state legislatures. And I have a list here. We have in state legislative majorities, we can flip, okay? Arizona, Florida, Georgia, Maine, Michigan, North Carolina, Nevada, New Hampshire, Pennsylvania, Texas, and Wisconsin, but to name a few. So there is a lot of good work that's going to be happening around our beautiful country with all of us focused on the same point, empowering people to know their vote matters and that they have the ability to do something that can change and improve the course of everything that is happening in our country. And I'm going to leave us with this. You know, our founders, they imagined a moment like this. They imagined that there would be a moment where there may be a tyrant occupying the White House. They imagined a moment, I suppose, where there would be a bunch of people bending the knee at the foot of the tyrant. And so, in their wisdom, they created three co-equal branches of government to make sure there'd be checks and balances. And we know we can't count on the Supreme Court, one of those branches. But this is the moment where the voice of the people and the power of the people influences another of those branches of government, which is Congress. And again, this is a moment where we have to remember the founders understood that the people will kick in with their power if we are seeing an abuse of power from the executive or any other branch. So to everyone gathered today, I thank you. I thank you. This work matters. You matter. Please take care of yourselves and know that we have so much to do that is good work. And yes, hard work is good work.
1: Former Vice President Kamala Harris on Monday on a Democratic National Committee Get Out the Vote teleconference. The Hill writing that the Cook Political Report, an election handicapper, is shifting its odds for Senate races in Kansas, North Carolina, and New Hampshire toward Democrats. The changes show how unfavorable the political environment continues to be for Republican candidates amid the war in Iran and the state of the economy. These races being more competitive could spell optimism for Democrats and their chances to retake the Senate majority. That was from The Hill. In addition to candidates on the November 3rd ballots, many states have referenda. In California, there's a major battle over Proposition 40, which would impose a one-time 5% tax on residents with assets over $1 billion. U.S. Senator Bernie Sanders, independent from Vermont, rallied in favor of Prop 40 Monday night in Los Angeles.
14: In my view, and I say this from the bottom of my heart, Proposition 40, the California Billionaire Tax Act, is the most important ballot item in the country because it deals with the most important issue facing our country. And what is that issue? What is that issue that you are dealing with on this ballot item? The issue is, can the American people sustain democracy? Can we take on the greed and power of the billionaire class and create an economy and a government that works for all? Or are we destined to live in an oligarchic society begging for crumbs where our economic and political lives are controlled by a handful of the wealthiest people on earth? Brothers and sisters, that is the question on the ballot. And that is why the whole country is watching what you are doing here and why it is so imperative that we win this struggle.
1: Senator Bernie Sanders, independent from Vermont, Monday night in Los Angeles at a rally hosted by SEIU United Healthcare Workers West, called ballots over billionaires in favor of Prop 40. Here's one of the ads against the measure from BillionaireTaxFacts.com.
15: Teachers, firefighters, carpenters, and Planned Parenthood affiliates of California all have this in common. They all oppose the so-called wealth tax.
16: A dangerous experiment that could cost California $25 billion in tax revenue.
15: Send good-paying jobs out of state.
16: And cut funding from healthcare, schools, public safety, and infrastructure.
15: No wonder both candidates for governor are against Prop 40. Vote no on 40. California can't afford it.
1: With more on California's Prop 40, joining us now from California is Jeremy B. White, senior politics reporter with Politico California. Thanks for joining us. So this one-time 5% wealth tax on Californians with assets over $1 billion, what are the polls showing on how likely it is to pass?
12: This is a tight one, as I think we knew when it became clear that wealthy people were going to spend a ton of money against this. Multiple polls now showing this measure ahead by a couple points, but not with a majority, somewhere in the mid-40s, which means there is a block of undecided voters out there that are going to decide this one, and it is going to be, if the polls were to be believed, extraordinarily close.
1: What kind of campaigning have you seen on this, ads, endorsements, and the like?
12: On the no side, there has been a very formidable campaign. Billionaires like Google founder Sergey Brin pouring in tens of millions of dollars. Powerful political figures like Governor Gavin Newsom, the likely next Governor Javier Becerra, as well as labor groups like the California Teachers Association and Planned Parenthood opposing it. The yes side basically does not have enough money to run a campaign in the sense of being up on the air. They are really relying on volunteer organizing, the self-evident appeal of taxing billionaires, and the credibility of some star progressive endorsers like Senator Bernie Sanders and the California Democratic Party.
1: Did supporters say why they decided to go with just this one-time tax and not a permanent tax?
12: You know, their argument is that we are in an urgent situation due to the health care cuts championed by President Donald Trump, where there needs to be an immediate response to it in the form of this tax. But to your point, that is one of the most common critiques you hear from detractors, some of whom say, look, we support taxing billionaires. This is not the right way to do it, in part because it is a one-time tax rather than a larger structural reform. Something you've heard from people like former Congresswoman Katie Porter, a progressive and protege of Senator Elizabeth Warren, a champion of wealth taxes.
1: How much money is this expected to raise if it passes, and how would it be spent?
12: This is expected to generate tens of billions of dollars if it should pass. And the measure is written so the vast majority of that, 90% of it would go towards health care. It's not specified to a great level of detail, but the backers of it say, look, this money is needed to prevent hospitals from closing, to prevent mass job losses in the health care industry, and more broadly, and they're telling to prevent unnecessary deaths.
1: Senator Bernie Sanders has called it the most important ballot measure this year. Is he looking perhaps to the future? This is a test of whether this could be expanded.
12: Senator Sanders and other supporters have been quite explicit about that, as a matter of fact. This is something that Senator Sanders and others have tried to do on the federal level without success so far. They are continuing to pursue that. But a lot of people see California as an important test case. And I think that runs both ways. If this campaign succeeds, I think that's a jolt of momentum to expand this nationally. I think if it fails in a state as Democratic as California, as much as people will explain that result as, well, we were outspent by billionaires, I do think that is a blow to efforts to achieve this on a larger scale.
1: Also, I noticed that this is one of 14 ballot measures on the ballot in November in California this year, a very popular form of trying to get things done in that state. Why?
12: Well, California's direct democracy system means that anyone with a couple $1,000s can file a ballot initiative. Realistically, you then need several $1 million more to qualify it. But it is, for one thing, a way to pass policies or at least put policies before voters that the legislature might not pursue on its own. And it is also, this is something that's criticized a lot, a way for people with the resources to spend a few $1 million to get something on the ballot. I would note that those powerful foes of this measure, like Sergey Brin, in addition to spending a lot of money to stop Proposition 40, have qualified two other propositions that do things like require more transparency in how money is spent, but are very clearly designed to invalidate the wealth tax, part of a multi-front strategy. So part of the reason you see 14 measures on the ballot, three of them are either the wealth tax or direct responses to it.
1: Jeremy B. White, senior politics reporter with Politico California, joining us from California. You can find his articles at Politico.com and on X at Jeremy B. White. Thank you very much.
12: Pleasure to be here.
1: Wall Street today, the Dow up 253, NASDAQ up 122, and S&P up 44. Associated Press writing, it's official. Skydance-owned Paramount closed its $81 billion takeover of Warner Brothers Discovery on Tuesday, ushering in a new Hollywood giant. The merger brings two of America's oldest movie-making studios together under a new name, Skydance. The deal, which followed a tumultuous, roughly year-long fight, further concentrates power in an industry already run by just a handful of major players. That was from AP. From Yahoo Finance, the U.S. trade deficit jumped to more than $100 billion in August as importers wrestled with a new round of President Trump's tariffs and continued to bring in billions of dollars worth of components for AI data centers. Peter Navarro, White House Senior Advisor for Trade Manufacturing, spoke to reporters in the White House driveway about this.
13: Hi, Peter Navarro. I'm the Director of the Office of Trade Manufacturing Policy. I want to talk just a little bit about the trade data that came out. We had the August trade deficit data came out. It looked a little high. It was over $100 billion. But what's important to do is look beneath the surface. There's a piece I wrote today in Real Clear Markets up on the web that you can get the details on. But here's the big picture. We have a trade policy and a manufacturing policy that runs on two big engines. One's the tariffs, which is a wall which is encourages investment to come here. And then we've got the big, beautiful tax bill provision, which has 100% expensing for factories built here. So we're seeing a tremendous influx of investment into the country. So when you disaggregate that $100 billion August trade deficit, what you see is a really good trend because most of it is capital goods. And what I mean by that is things like industrial equipment and chips. And what we're doing now, because of the tariffs and the tax bill, we're building a bunch of factories. And to do that, we have to import some of this foreign equipment in order to do that. And that's the seed corn down the road of manufacturing jobs, higher wages, productivity, and yes, a much lower trade deficit. So that's the good thing. At the same time, the stuff we don't want to be buying, the foreign consumer goods, which are highly subsidized by countries like China, that's going down. And we're seeing in the data today that the trade deficit with China, India, Japan, and the European Union, all entities which cheat the hell out of us, that's going down. So that's good news. The one thing I want to flag for you in the data is we're seeing our deficit go up with a certain amount of countries that include Vietnam, Malaysia, Thailand, Mexico. There's a report that I call the Great Transshipment Scam that's up on the White House site and my site, peternavarro.com. It describes how China, to evade the tariffs, goes around to get into America, and they go through countries like Vietnam, Thailand, and Mexico. And we're cracking down on that great transshipment scam, so we're kind of handling that aspect of it. But we're also seeing South Korea in particular. I want to call them out today because they are inundating this country with highly subsidized steel by their country and transshipped steel with China. Even though we have very high tariffs, 50% on steel, they're blowing past that because they cheat, and we're going to be doing something about that. So all in all, pretty good report today when you look beneath the surface. That's all I got for you. Thank you.
1: Peter Navarro, White House Senior Advisor for Trade and Manufacturing, making that statement to reporters in the White House driveway. It's a story from Houston Public Media. Free trips and salsa at Mexican and Tex-Mex restaurants could soon be a casualty of President Donald Trump's trade war with Mexico. The administration's tariffs on Mexican tomato exports are making the traditional appetizer too costly for restaurants to just give away. That was from Houston Public Media. Washington Today continues in a moment.
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1: 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Story from Reuters, Russia's health watchdog said on Tuesday that no cases of plague had been detected among anyone who had come into contact with a Siberian Plague Institute laboratory worker who died last week, and locals said their lives had barely been disrupted. Authorities say the 28-year-old woman died on Friday from pneumonia of an as-yet unestablished origin in a case that has prompted international concern, including from U.S. President Donald Trump. Kremlin spokesman Dmitry Peskov expressed appreciation for an offer of help on Monday from Trump, although without making clear if Moscow planned to accept it. He told reporters it's always good when mutual assistance is offered. That was from Reuters. Spokesperson for the World Health Organization, Christian Lindmeier, joined online a WHO news conference at their headquarters in Geneva to give the latest from that United Nations agency.
20: Let me read out the statement we have so far and then go into some of the what we knows, what we have, and then let's see if we have further questions. So, WHO is aware of the reports that a laboratory worker in Irkutsk Oblast in the Russian Federation died of severe pneumonia on 2nd of October 2026. To date, no cause of death has been officially confirmed, and laboratory testing is reportedly underway. All of the patient's contacts have been reportedly been identified and are being monitored for illness, and none to date have shown symptoms of illness. In accordance with Articles 9 and 10 of the International Health Regulations, IHR, WHO is in contact with the Russian health authorities to verify the event, its circumstances, the laboratory tests underway, and their results. The rationale for contact tracing and the health status of the contacts, as well as any potential international public health implication. WHO has offered support if needed. Based on unofficial information available, the public health risk to the general population appears to be low. The risk assessment will be updated once more information is available. And we are actually expecting an EIS, an event information, already today, and the disease outbreak news will follow soon. So that's the statement. Now, a few more details on what we know. Again, a woman who worked at the laboratory in Irkutsk Oblast has died, and the authorities are looking into whether pneumonic plague caused her death. Her workplace was an institute that studies dangerous pathogens, including plague, in a part of Siberia where plague occurs naturally in wild animals. The Russian authorities have identified the people she was in contact with, as we also had in the statement, and are monitoring them. None of them has shown symptoms so far, according to the reports, and early test results to date are reportedly negative, but unclear for which pathogens. WHO hasn't yet received a formal notification about this through the IHR channels. Under the IHR, each country assesses whether an event falls under the notifiable categories, and Russia may still be making that assessment. On 3 October, WHO asked the Russian authorities for more information. The IHR asked countries to respond within 24 hours, and we look forward to hearing from them. Now, just to complete this, let me go into the timeline we have so far. On 2nd of October, our internal monitoring system picked up the media reports of a suspected death from pneumonic plague in the Irkutsk Oblast in the Russian Federation and started monitoring the situation. On 3 October, WHO contacted the Russian health authorities to get more information under the IHR. We've stayed in contact with them since then. Between 3 and 5 October, WHO brought in technical experts at the regional office in Copenhagen and at WHO headquarters in Geneva, including specialists in high-threat pathogens. the WHO initial risk assessment from the information available estimates that the risk to be moderate to low for Irkutsk, a low risk for the Russian Federation as a whole, and very low for the WHO European region. We will update the assessment as more information comes in. WHO is now following up the situation closely, working with the headquarters to keep other information, other countries informed. That's our primary task, and ready to support the Russian authorities if they ask.
1: World Health Organization spokesperson Christian Lindmeier during the WHO news conference. Secretary of State Marco Rubio was asked about the latest on this suspected plague death in Russia at a joint news conference in Reykjavik, Iceland, with Iceland's foreign minister.
2: Thank you very much, Mr. Secretary, Madam Foreign Minister. A question on the State Department has

0: events not so long ago, obviously in 2021, so in 2020 when we saw that happen. That said, it would be irresponsible for me here to sit and speculate because we just don't have all the information yet. I think it's incumbent upon Russia to obviously share more information with the world. That's what they should do. That's what we hope they will do. And the more we can learn about what happened, then the better all of us can be in a position of responding. And maybe, you know, there's nothing there. Maybe it's bigger than we thought. We don't know. But I think it would be reckless at this moment, given the limited information we still have, to speculate about what this might or might not be or what this is or what this isn't. Suffice it to say, we're watching it very closely. And I think the whole world is watching it very closely because depending on what we learn about it, we would know how to respond. We already, have measures in place to be able to address it if it's something, you know, more serious than what so far has been acknowledged. Suffice it to say, we're glad to be aware of it. We're watching it very closely, hour by hour. We have multiple agencies, not just in the United States, but internationally that are watching it. We encourage Russia to be transparent and share more information with the world so that all of us could react accordingly and appropriately. But we'll have to make those decisions on the basis of the information that we're learning and are being provided. And so far, that's still quite limited. But hopefully that will change in the next few hours and days.
1: Secretary of State Marco Rubio at a joint news conference with the foreign minister of Iceland in Reykjavik. AP writing, the incubation period for pneumonic plague, which means lung-based and is the most virulent form of the disease, can be as short as 24 hours, according to WHO. It's a less common but severe form that can spread between people through respiratory particles. If untreated, the illness can be fatal, but recovery rates are high if detected and treated in time, WHO says. The more common form of plague, bubonic plague, is caused by the bite of an infected flea and can develop into open sores filled with pus. That was from AP. Another AP article on the main purpose of Secretary Rubio's visit to Iceland. Secretary Rubio on Tuesday sought to reassure NATO ally Iceland that President Donald Trump's administration has no designs on the island but shares its deep concerns about Arctic security as tensions between the United States and Russia rise in the high north and elsewhere. Rubio, whose tour of NATO members will include Greece and Portugal, met on Tuesday with Iceland's Minister for Foreign Affairs at Reykjavik's Hovde House, the site of the 1986 summit between U.S. President Ronald Reagan and Soviet leader Mikhail Gorbachev that is widely regarded as the beginning of the end of the Cold War. That was from Associated Press. Here's a reporter's question to the two leaders about U.S.-Iceland relations.
2: Last month, there was a diplomatic incident when the Icelandic Foreign Ministry summoned the ambassador over a post by the president on social media, which depicted a map showing several nations in the region colored in with American stars and stripes, including Canada, Greenland, and also Iceland. I wondered if you wanted to comment on the significance of that and anything you may have said in your trip here today. And for the Prime Minister, did you find the absence of American forces? Pardon me. Foreign Minister, did you find the absence of American forces in the Northern Viking exercises to be meaningful or worrisome at all? And do you have any comment that you want to make about the social media posting? And are you concerned that you could be facing a drama like the one that Greenland recently went through with President Trump as far as talk of American acquisition? Thank you. And my apology for misstating your title. Thank you.
0: It's an unforgivable error. I mean, I don't even know if I should answer your question after doing that. Look, on the second point, we're not talking about social media posts. I'm here, we're here meeting with a country we work very closely together on. We do a lot of things together, and everything's very positive in our relationship. So on the first point about ships and airplanes, look, obviously there's things going on around the world. It's not a mystery to anyone. It requires us to allocate resources, and sometimes when you are involved, whether it's in protecting shipping lanes like we've had to do because of this terrorist regime in Iran targeting commercial shipping lanes, or the defense of airspace, or the need to backfill what's happening in the Indo-Pacific as a result of this shift of forces. When anytime you have active activities going on in the world, you have to move your assets to that, and sometimes they're not available for exercises. So I don't think that's an enduring decision. I think it's one that, from the timing standpoint of when it happened, and it overlaid with existing operations around the world. So, but I don't think that's enduring. We still had people present. We're still committed to it. And as I said, I'm visiting here today because this place matters both economically but also from a defense standpoint.
3: Yeah, actually, I have nothing to add to this. You know, Marco explained it very eloquently during our meeting why, you know, they

0: needed the forces elsewhere, and I want to underline our really strong cooperation in terms of defense and security, and there is no change in that what that matters. What matters about, you know, the tweet or the posting from Mr. President, from President Trump, you know, we discussed that, and I mean we have already dealt with that constructively. And we are actually, and yes, you're right, I summoned the ambassador. We were very open about this because we have a very good relationship with the U.S. and we want to continue to build on that relationship. So that's why we remain now focused on the future, on the strong and positive relationship between our two countries, and we are looking forward, not backwards.
1: The Foreign Minister of Iceland, Þorgerður Katrín Gunnarsdóttir, along with Secretary of State Marco Rubio, news conference in Reykjavik. Politico reported in early September on Operation Northern Viking. In the waters off Iceland, Allied forces gathered to practice hunting the Russian submarines, drawing German surveillance planes to scour the waves alongside Canadian warships and Belgian fighter jets. But for the first time since this decades-old annual exercise began, no American ships or aircraft joined the chase. That was Politico in September. Washington Post headline today, French riot police fired tear gas as more than 250,000 rally nationwide for school funding. More than 5,000 people have been detained, many of them minors. President Trump writing on Truth Social, what's happening in France is nothing less than out-of-control mass migration. This isn't about schools. This is about Islam wanting to take over a once great country. Signed, President DJT. At the United Nations in New York City, a commemoration marking 3 years since the October 7, 2023 Hamas-led attack on Israel. 1,200 people died in Israel, another 250 taken hostage. That led to Israel's military operation in Gaza, which, according to Gaza's health authorities, has now killed more than 74,000 people. Israel's ambassador to the UN, Danny Danon, spoke at today's program.
2: 3 years ago, on October 7th, Hamas tried to break us. They did not. They changed us. They wounded us. They left scars that will never fully disappear, but they did not break us. We are here today to share stories of resilience in the aftermath of October 7th. Our history has taught us that resilience is not simply the ability to survive tragedy, it is the strength to rise from it, to rebuild, and to choose life. That resilience is part of our national DNA. We learned it from our ancestors in the Bible, like Moses, returning to the house of Pharaoh, demanding to let our people go. We saw it in the aftermath of World War II. The survivors of the Holocaust dedicated their lives to rebuilding the Jewish state. And now, after October 7th, we see the same resilience, the resilience of the family who lost so much and of those still suffering from the pain. This has been a true fight of endurance. But resilience means more than enduring. It means continuing forward. In the wake of October 7th, Israelis made heroic choices that defined our people's character.
1: Israeli Ambassador to the UN, Danny Danon, at the United Nations today. The program titled A UN High-Level Event Marking 3 Years Since the October 7th Attack Against Israel. Also there, U.S. Ambassador to the UN, Michael Waltz.
3: And now today for the first October 7th commemoration since that terrible morning, every hostage out. The living are back with their families. Those who were sadly murdered are home for a proper burial. Even Hadar Golden and Oran Shaul, who have been held by those depraved terrorists since 2014, were out and back home, which no one said was possible. President Trump thought it was possible, and he told his envoys, he told me, he told Secretary Rubio, he told Steve and Jared to never stop pushing until we got them home And we did. And I just can't tell you how amazing it was. I can tell you this firsthand. From the moment we started transition in my previous role as National Security Advisor, from that first day, he was talking about these hostages. They were always top of mind for the president. And his charge to all of us, I could tell you, he was like, I don't want to see you guys again until we get them home. But that wasn't the end of the job. The president was determined and is still determined that we do not go back to that cycle of violence. That we don't go back to that old cycle where Hamas rearms, Iran feeds its proxies with weapons and money, then we have another war, we have another attack, we have another generation of Israelis and Palestinians who pay the price. Colleagues, October 7th can never, ever happen again, and it will not ever happen again, and certainly not under this president's watch.
1: U.S. Ambassador to the United Nations Michael Waltz at today's program at the UN in New York City. On the third anniversary of Hamas's deadly attack on Israel, which is tomorrow, October 7th. Times of Israel reporting that IDF Southern Command Chief Major General Yaniv Asor threatens a powerful response if Hamas attacks Israeli civilians or soldiers. He said the work is not yet over, the journey of revival is not yet complete, warning Hamas any attempt to attack IDF soldiers or residents of the Negev will be met with a sharp and powerful response on this anniversary. This is C-SPAN Radio's Washington Today. From the New York Times, as the United States and China vie for AI dominance, the Trump administration has made it more difficult for companies to hire foreign researchers, while China has made recruiting the world's best scientists a national priority. Over the past 2 years, China has flung open its doors to international researchers, introducing a visa for scientists and offering lucrative research grants. Despite those efforts, foreigners are not coming. Worse still, for China's ambitions, the number of Chinese scientists working in the United States has risen rather than declined, according to a new study about global AI research. That was from the New York Times. Former National Security Advisor in the Biden administration, Jake Sullivan, spoke about AI competition between the U.S. and China Monday night at Harvard University's Institute of Politics at the Kennedy School of Government, Cambridge, Massachusetts.
4: So when I arrived in office in January, I wasn't even remotely dreaming of ChatGPT, which did not come out until November of 2022. That move, basically the ChatGPT moment, I do think hurtled the United States substantially into the lead at the frontier. And China has done a lot in the years since to close that gap. But my own view is today the United States still holds a material lead at the frontier. And that lead is, depending on what metric you use, it nets out to probably somewhere on the order of 6 months or so. And that has been fairly consistent for the last 2 or 3 years. But a big part of the reason why it remains only 6 months and not more is because of a particular fast-following strategy that China is pursuing that includes the distillation of advanced American models at a fraction of the cost. So if the U.S. slowed down a bit, ipso facto, probably it would mean China would slow down at least a bit, at least for a while. But it's a close race, but the U.S. has real advantages. And the most fundamental advantage the United States has is access to dramatically more compute, more advanced chips. And that's a direct result of the chip controls that were put in place during the Biden administration. And my current concern is that that compute gap, well, if you look at it strictly on the basis of how many advanced chips does NVIDIA produce versus how many does China produce, China produces about 4% of what NVIDIA produces today. But if you look at it in terms of what does China have access to through smuggling and remote access to NVIDIA chips, either brought into China or accessed through data centers in Southeast Asia and elsewhere, probably it's more like 40%.
1: Jake Sullivan, former National Security Advisor under President Joe Biden, Monday night at Harvard University's Institute of Politics, the Kennedy School of Government, Cambridge, Massachusetts. Jake Sullivan is a professor at Harvard now. Also Monday night at Gannon University in Erie, Pennsylvania, a discussion with Jeffrey Hinton, who is known as the godfather of AI. He received the 2024 Nobel Prize in Physics for his work on machine learning with artificial neural networks.
5: You're deeply concerned about the next 2 years of this country.
6: Yeah.
5: I mean, spend a moment and talk about that. You've alluded to President Trump. I mean, let's not mince words. What do you think about his leadership on this topic, and where are we heading?
6: I don't want to use up all my rude words in one go. It's appalling, right? His leadership's appalling. He's corrupt. He's probably senile. He's a felon. He's a convicted felon. He clearly, if he had to make a choice between the future of humanity and him and his family getting rich, which do you think he'd go for?
5: That's frightening. That is very frightening.
6: It is very frightening, yes.
5: So I hate to keep going back to this in terms of the short term. If you said that we have a year, year and a half, 2 years to address this, and presumably if we have a different Congress, maybe the president will sit down and negotiate. What do you think has to happen?
6: I would have thought that it's not impossible to put in place something like the FDA that says you can't release these very powerful agents until you've done proper testing. And that testing has to be extensive, and independent organizations have to check the results. I know Congress moves very slowly, but if they understand that the future of humanity is at stake, they might even be able to do something in a year or two. Because that's why I said a year or two, to encourage them to actually not say, oh, well, let's put this off for the next 5 years.
5: Well, no, you sent the warning signal.
6: We don't have 5 years.
5: I mean, that quote got a lot of headlines. So how do you make these guardrails meaningful and enforceable?
6: Well, I mean, the one I said of having something like the FDI that says you're not allowed to release this chatbot unless it's passed all these tests and these independent experts that says, yes, it's very probably safe. I mean, that's enforceable, because if you don't release it, we put you in jail.
1: Jeffrey Hinton, Professor Emeritus at the University of Toronto, Nobel Prize laureate, known as the Godfather of AI, interviewed at Gannon University, Erie, Pennsylvania, Monday night by Steve Scully. You can find the full program at our video library at cspan.org. And thanks for listening to Washington Today. Remember to stay with C-SPAN for more news Monday through Friday during the day at the top of every hour with Associated Press updates. Have a good night.

0: something Thomas. Outrage over an alleged gang rape prompting action at Cornell. Julie Walker has the latest.
1: After a massive protest on Cornell's campus, the university announcing Tuesday, former Deputy Attorney General Sally Yates will review how the school handles sexual misconduct complaints. Meanwhile, students increasing their calls for Cornell President Michael Kotlikoff to resign. Over the weekend, we heard from him in this school video.
2: We as an administration and we as a community must do better. We must do everything we can to prevent what happened to Jane Doe and everyone before her and anyone after her from ever happening again.
1: This came after days of outrage following a civil lawsuit filed in September. It also came after New York's Attorney General announced a criminal investigation. Jane Doe accuses seven Cornell frat members of gang rape, which they deny. Cornell says some were expelled, others suspended. She went to campus police in 2024. The county DA closed the case without charges and didn't reopen it until she filed the suit. Julie Walker, New York.
0: In Tennessee, attorneys for Krista Pite, the death row inmate who survived her attempted execution, say she's awake and speaking as she receives treatment at a hospital. The attorneys say they're grateful first responders and hospital staff have treated Pike like a human. A California couple have been arrested on child abuse charges following an investigation into a surrogacy scheme involving at least 21 children. In France, riot police fired tear gas as more than 250,000 people marched in cities across the country in support of student demands for more education funding. The protests began at a high school in the Paris region last month and have grown into a nationwide movement. And Belgian-born Francis Halsen has won the Nobel Prize in Physics for work on neutrinos. This is AP News.
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4: Welcome to Washington Today on C-SPAN Radio for Tuesday, October 6, 2026. Maryland Governor Wes Moore, a Democrat, debates his Republican opponent for re-election, Dan Cox. Governor Moore also says the White House blocked him from speaking at a multi-billion-dollar defense company investment announcement for a shipyard to build submarines in Baltimore. We get reaction today to President Donald Trump's remarks Monday night at a rally in Nebraska suggesting Iran could take out Los Angeles or San Diego. California ballot measure Prop 40 to impose a one-time tax on billionaires is attracting major money for ads and national figures, such as Senator Bernie Sanders. We'll hear from him and talk about the measure with Politico's Jeremy B. White. Plus, U.S. trade deficit tops $100 billion in August. World Health Organization talks about the suspected plague death in Russia. U.S. Ambassador to the U.N. Michael Waltz speaks at a commemoration on the third anniversary of Hamas's October 7th military attack on Israel. And Professor Jeffrey Hinton, known as the godfather of artificial intelligence, is asked how President Trump has been handling AI. That and more ahead on Washington Today. WBFF-TV in Baltimore writing that Republican gubernatorial candidate Dan Cox accused Governor Wes Moore of treating Maryland residents like a line of credit, while the Democratic incumbent defended his record and blamed federal policies for worsening pressures on working families during Tuesday's gubernatorial debate. That was from WBFF in Baltimore. The debate was hosted by Maryland Public Television. These were the opening statements.
5: 4 years ago, Governor Hogan left a $5 billion surplus in our budget. But today, Governor Moore has given us a $3.3 billion structural deficit while he scandalizes our property taxes, rents, and electric bills. We're paying more, but getting less. We are being treated like a line of credit. And for what? For 338 more taxes, tolls, and fees, some of the highest energy bills in the nation, second worst economy in the nation, 38th worst in math education, 21st in reading. And crime is higher than places like El Salvador, while he signed a law preventing prosecutors from charging violent 16 to 17-year-olds as adults. So what are you getting for all of this dangerous spending and mismanagement? An absentee governor who has left Maryland behind for over 300 days of his term while he runs for president. But what is he leaving us? A budget that shows $13.8 billion in questionable spending under a legislative audit, $2 billion in new taxes, 357,000 Marylanders and small businesses left, Guinness closed, Six Flags gone, Commanders leaving, our electric plants closed or closing, and the Key Bridge? Still after 2.5 years, not built and not even under contract. We can do better. We need to lower our car registration fees immediately, cut taxes, cut the fees, control spending, and bring back affordable energy and housing for all. I believe Maryland's future can be bright. I'm Dan Cox, a lifelong Marylander, and I'm humbly asking for your vote.
6: Thank you, sir. Mr. Moore.
7: Thank you. And Dan, thank you for agreeing to this debate. Much of what you just heard is just factually incorrect. But I do want to level with you. I do know the past year and a half has been hard. I do know that while we have had many successes together as a state, that we are still fighting against Donald Trump's illegal tariffs, still fighting against these endless foreign wars, and still fighting against these cuts to health care. So while this is the agenda that Dan Cox says he supports 100%, while they're focused on the wealthy elites, I'm focused on working families. And that's why we've cut taxes for the middle class and for military families. It's why we've asked the wealthiest Marylanders to pay a little bit more so we can have better schools and safer streets. And what's been the result? The teacher vacancy rate in the state of Maryland is now down 60%, and math and reading scores are at a five-year high. These are facts. On public safety, the year before I became the governor, Baltimore City was averaging almost a murder a day. So we worked together to protect our people. And now, Maryland has amongst the fastest drops in violent crime anywhere in the United States of America. The last time the homicide rates were this low in Baltimore, I wasn't born yet. And I'm excited to spend tonight talking about the future that we'll forge together.
4: Maryland gubernatorial debate between the incumbent, Wes Moore, a Democrat, and Republican challenger, Dan Cox, hosted by Maryland Public Television. Those were the opening statements. You heard Dan Cox referred to Governor Moore possibly running for president, WTOP writing that Governor Moore would not commit to serving the entirety of a second term if reelected in November. When asked during Maryland's lone gubernatorial debate Tuesday, Moore, a Democrat who has been the subject of speculation about a possible 2028 White House bid, gave a roundabout answer that left the door open for his future plans. That's reporting from WTOP. You can see and hear the full debate tonight at 7 p.m. Eastern on C-SPAN Radio and C-SPAN Television. 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A poll released today by the University of Maryland Baltimore County's Institute of Politics shows Wes Moore at 51% of those polled, Dan Cox at 24%, 11% would vote for a third-party candidate, and 14% they were undecided. Maryland Matters reported on Monday there are four candidates on the ballot for governor this fall, but Andy Ellis, the Green Party nominee, and Kathy White, Working Class Party nominee, were not invited to the debate because they did not reach the 10% threshold in polling as set by Maryland Public Television. Washington Post writing that Maryland Governor Wes Moore and other state lawmakers will not participate in President Donald Trump's announcement of a multi-billion dollar investment in submarine manufacturing in Maryland, according to multiple people who spoke on condition of anonymity discuss private conversations. Trump is scheduled to visit Baltimore on Tuesday afternoon for an announcement with Anduril Industries, which will invest $3.7 billion in a new shipyard. The company has also struck a $2.9 billion deal with the U.S. Navy to help support the project. Moore and Maryland's congressional delegation will not attend the event after being told they could not participate in the announcement, two of the people said. That was the early reporting by the Washington Post. After Governor Moore was done with that debate in Owings Mills, Maryland at MPT, he said this to the Baltimore Banner.
8: You were supposed to speak at the event today in Baltimore County with President Trump. Is it true that the White House blocked you from speaking there?
7: That is correct. That I will not be there later on today. That this was a deal that we helped bring. This is going to be the largest private investment that we have seen in over a decade inside of the state of Maryland. It's bringing 3,100 jobs. We are very proud of the fact that we have been working with them for over a year to bring them on board. And we're excited about what it's going to mean to the area. But if the President of the United States wants to bring the circus into town and tell me that I'm not allowed to speak to the fact that we were the ones that helped bring the deal, then I will let the circus be conducted while I go back to the work of the people of Maryland.
4: Governor Wes Moore, Democrat from Maryland, speaking to reporters after participating in that debate with his Republican opponent. And then later, President Donald Trump did speak at that announcement of the shipyard funding in Baltimore.
9: Today we're officially launching the construction of the largest new shipyard in the United States. This is since World War II. There's been nothing like what we're doing today. the workers of Baltimore and the shipyard here at Sparrows Point have been a vital part of the American industrial strength for literally over 100 years. And along these very shores, American tradesmen built one of the first frigates in the U.S. Navy. They forged the steel that built the Empire State Building and the Golden Gate Bridge. And this is where the Patriots of Baltimore built the first ever Liberty ship in the Second World War. This is a tremendous history. I flew over it just now. And boy, it's a great piece of being a real estate developer initially. Always have. I said, that's a nice piece of real estate. And it's big. This is going to be some big yard. When I came into office for my second term, less than 2 years ago, this national treasure was abandoned and it was totally forgotten. But it's not forgotten any longer. In a tremendous victory for our country and for the city of Baltimore, Anduril is investing $3.7 billion in a state-of-the-art shipyard that will be known forever as Arsenal 2. It's one of the most, one of the biggest and one of the most significant shipyards. I think soon, very soon, will be anywhere in the world will be as significant as any. That's what we're looking for. Right here in Sparrows Point, you'll build the next generation of American submarines, including autonomous subs, torpedo tubes, and critical components for our cutting-edge Virginia-class attack submarines, the greatest and quietest ever built. And thanks to running from my administration, the Republicans in Congress, the U.S. Navy is also contributing an additional $2.9 billion to support the shipyard, with the possibility of ultimately, together with a lot of great patriots, $21 billion in future purchases.
4: President Donald Trump at today's announcement in Maryland. This is C-SPAN Radio's Washington Today. Los Angeles Times writing that President Trump, speaking at a campaign rally Monday, suggested Iran could take out Los Angeles and San Diego, a comment that was possibly in jest but brought a quick reaction from leaders in California. Governor Gavin Newsom posted on X, after sending the National Guard and Marines to occupy California, Donald Trump is now saying our foreign enemies should take out Los Angeles and San Diego. He is deranged and dangerous. Then from the press office account, let's be clear, the president is advocating for an attack on 10-plus million U.S. residents in two of America's largest cities. This is not normal. None of this is, and we will continue to remind folks of that every day. White House Communications Director Stephen Chung pushed back on the criticism on X, writing, the media freakout over President Trump's comments is not rooted in reality. He was clearly stating U.S. cities would have been threatened if a nuclear Iran hadn't been stopped. America is safer because of the president. Iran has no nuclear, no navy, no air force, and no money. That was from the L.A. Times. This is what President Trump said Monday night in Grand Isle, Nebraska.
9: I want to see a tremendous victory. You want to see a tremendous victory because it verifies all the things we did. And again, remember, with the war, it's just artificial. It's a little bit high. It's a small price to pay for keeping the world safe, keeping our country safe. They can take out a city. Let them take out Los Angeles. Let them take out San Diego. This is a very small price to pay. And it's going to be over with very soon. It's essentially almost over with. And they might keep going a little long. You know, they always say they have a big threshold for pain. They need it. Let me tell you, they need it. But it's going to end very soon.
4: President Donald Trump Monday night in Grand Island, Nebraska, while campaigning for Senator Pete Ricketts, a Republican who's running for a full term. Senator Ricketts' opponent, Dan Osborne, an independent who's supported by the Democratic Party, accepted an endorsement from military and national security leaders today during a campaign stop. And Osborne and retired Air Force General Daniel Woodward were asked about what President Trump said.
10: Obviously, this endorsement comes the day after the president appeared in Grand Island. What do you make of the remarks that the president said about Los Angeles and San Diego? I know there's kind of a debate among what he meant, but all that. But just what's your take on?
11: You want to answer that first?
12: Okay.
11: No.
12: You know, it's a little bit difficult to talk about that. I think that talking in general, here's the reason. The president of the United States is still in my chain of command, in theory. So is the Secretary of Defense or the Secretary of War. And so specific remarks about the president's remarks can be challenging for me. But I don't think there's anybody in this country, frankly, including the president, although I certainly don't speak for him, nor do I speak for the Secretary of Defense. But I don't think there's anybody in this country that thinks that's a good thing to talk about. I mean, you know, these are great cities in America. They are seats of innovation and power, our national power, and to discuss that sort of thing just doesn't make any sense to me personally.
13: Yeah, for me, I'm quick to laugh at a joke when it's funny. Even sometimes if it's in poor taste, that's not funny to joke about bombing American cities, regardless of who they are and where they are and what you think of them. I think it was distasteful, and I didn't laugh at that.
4: Dan Osborne, candidate for U.S. Senator from Nebraska, an independent. Before that, retired Air Force General Daniel Woodward in Papillion, Nebraska today. After Dan Osborne completed this, he was also interviewed by Fox News Channel today, and President Donald Trump posting on Truth Social. Fox News is long-form interviewing the sleazebag Dan Osborne right now, who is running against our great Republican Senator Pete Ricketts from Nebraska. Why are they doing this? The other side doesn't give our people any positive exposure or airtime. It is a miracle that I won the last by a landslide 3 presidential races, signed President DJT. It's 28 days until Election Day. U.S. House Speaker Mike Johnson, Republican from Louisiana, was asked about it on the Scott Jennings show today.
14: And we have 4 weeks until Election Day. Control of the House is on the line. Joining us to make the case for keeping Republicans in the majority, the Speaker of the House, Mike Johnson, who joins us live from Pennsylvania. Mr. Speaker, welcome into the Scott Jennings Show.
15: Scott, so good to be with you, and great to hear your very important voice in these times, my friend.
14: Well, good to hear your voice, and good to know you're in Pennsylvania. Number of races going on out there. I think you are hitting several districts today. Why don't you start with giving us an update on your travels throughout Pennsylvania today?
15: Thanks, brother. Yes, we are on the campaign trail. We're 28 days away from the most important midterm in the history of America. That is not campaign rhetoric. Everybody knows this is real contrast election. So between now and Election Day, I'm going to be in 40 more districts across 22 states. I mean, I've been doing this all year. We've got much more left to do. And today I'm doing events, campaign events in 5 cities across Pennsylvania, a very important state for us. And I have been with Congressman Scott Perry and Brian Fitzpatrick already today, and I'm headed to Ryan McKenzie and Rob Bresnahan's districts, and we feel very, very bullish about this election, my friend.
14: You've been traveling all over the country, Mr. Speaker. You've been meeting voters everywhere. What are you hearing from the people out there? Obviously, economy, affordability, these are the top issues in all the polls. But I'm interested in your direct conversations. When you're out there talking to voters, what are they telling you?
15: Well, if people get it, okay? They understand the stakes are so high. They understand this is a midterm unlike any other. This one really does decide the fate of the country. And, Scott, if somebody had told you and I 10 years ago that on the 250th anniversary of the greatest nation in the history of the world in November of 2026, in a midterm election, we would have the decision before the American people of whether we're going to keep the republic or go down this dark, dangerous road to communism, I would have rejected that thought. You would have as well. None of us could have foreseen this, but here we are. And that's exactly what we're facing. And what I'm seeing with my own eyes, okay, I'm just going to suggest to you, you can disregard all the national polling. It has been inaccurate for many cycles in a row. We all know that. They're oversampling Democrats, and they're undersampling Republicans, true Republican voters, because they don't respond to polls anymore. And some of them are beginning to admit that. Pew Research admitted that a couple weeks ago. So set this polling aside. What I'm seeing with my own eyes, and I'm going to the swing districts and the places where we're in very tight races, there is an energy on the ground. There is an understanding that people know what's at stake, and they are not willing to turn our country over to the Marxist. And I feel very, very good about this. We're seeing energy, excitement. We have a fundraising advantage. We have a far superior candidates in the field and a great record to run on. You put all that together, I think we're going to have a great November.
4: U.S. House Speaker Mike Johnson, Republican from Louisiana, today on the Scott Jennings Show, which was simulcast on C-SPAN 2 television, one of the many radio shows of all political stripes C-SPAN is broadcasting. This week we also had on the Stephanie Miller Show, and next week we have scheduled Tom Hartman and Hugh Hewitt. You can check out cspan.org for the airtimes. Former Vice President Kamala Harris on Monday joined a Democratic National Committee teleconference for a virtual Get Out the Vote kickoff call, mobilizing volunteers and voters ahead of the midterm elections.
16: Right now, we're looking at flipping House and Senate, seats, of course, but also governorships and state legislatures. And I have a list here. We have in state legislative majorities, we can flip. Okay. Arizona, Florida, Georgia, Maine, Michigan, North Carolina, Nevada, New Hampshire, Pennsylvania, Texas, and Wisconsin. But to name a few. So there is a lot of good work that's going to be happening around our beautiful country with all of us focused on the same point, empowering people to know their vote matters and that they have the ability to do something that can change and improve the course of everything that is happening in our country. And I'm going to leave us with this. You know, our founders, they imagined a moment like this. They imagined that there would be a moment where there may be a tyrant occupying the White House. They imagined a moment, I suppose, where there would be a bunch of people bending the knee at the foot of the tyrant. And so, in their wisdom, they created three co-equal branches of government to make sure there'd be checks and balances. And we know we can't count on the Supreme Court, one of those branches. But this is the moment where the voice of the people and the power of the people influences another of those branches of government, which is Congress. And again, this is a moment where we have to remember the founders understood that the people will kick in with their power if we are seeing an abuse of power from the executive or any other branch. So to everyone gathered today, I thank you. I thank you. This work matters. You matter. Please take care of yourselves and know that we have so much to do that is good work. And yes, hard work is good work.
4: Former Vice President Kamala Harris on Monday on a Democratic National Committee Get Out the Vote teleconference. The Hill writing that the Cook Political Report, an election handicapper, is shifting its odds for Senate races in Kansas, North Carolina, and New Hampshire toward Democrats. The changes show how unfavorable the political environment continues to be for Republican candidates amid the war in Iran and the state of the economy. These races being more competitive could spell optimism for Democrats and their chances to retake the Senate majority. That was from The Hill. In addition to candidates on the November 3rd ballots, many states have referenda. In California, there's a major battle over Proposition 40, which would impose a one-time 5% tax on residents with assets over $1 billion. U.S. Senator Bernie Sanders, independent from Vermont, rallied in favor of Prop 40 Monday night in Los Angeles.
17: In my view, and I say this from the bottom of my heart, Proposition 40, the California Billionaire Tax Act, is the most important ballot item in the country because it deals with the most important issue facing our country. And what is that issue? What is that issue that you are dealing with on this ballot item? The issue is, can the American people sustain democracy? Can we take on the greed and power of the billionaire class and create an economy and a government that works for all? Or are we destined to live in an oligarchic society begging for crumbs where our economic and political lives are controlled by a handful of the wealthiest people on earth? Brothers and sisters, that is the question on the ballot. And that is why the whole country is watching what you are doing here and why it is so imperative that we win this struggle.
4: Senator Bernie Sanders, independent from Vermont, Monday night in Los Angeles at a rally hosted by SEIU United Healthcare Workers West, called ballots over billionaires in favor of Prop 40. Here's one of the ads against the measure from BillionaireTaxFacts.com.
18: Teachers, firefighters, carpenters, and Planned Parenthood affiliates of California all have this in common. They all oppose the so-called wealth tax.
19: A dangerous experiment that could cost California $25 billion in tax revenue.
18: Send good-paying jobs out of state.
19: And cut funding from healthcare, schools, public safety, and infrastructure.
18: No wonder both candidates for governor are against Prop 40. Vote no on 40. California can't afford it.
4: With more on California's Prop 40, joining us now from California is Jeremy B. White, senior politics reporter with Politico California. Thanks for joining us. So this one-time 5% wealth tax on Californians with assets over $1 billion, what are the polls showing on how likely it is to pass?
20: This is a tight one, as I think we knew when it became clear that wealthy people were going to spend a ton of money against this. Multiple polls now showing this measure ahead by a couple points, but not with a majority, somewhere in the mid-40s, which means there is a block of undecided voters out there that are going to decide this one, and it is going to be, if the polls were to be believed, extraordinarily close.
4: What kind of campaigning have you seen on this? Ads, endorsements, and the like?
20: On the no side, there has been a very formidable campaign. Billionaires like Google founder Sergey Brin pouring in tens of millions of dollars. Powerful political figures like Governor Gavin Newsom, the likely next Governor Javier Becerra, as well as labor groups like the California Teachers Association and Planned Parenthood opposing it. The yes side basically does not have enough money to run a campaign in the sense of being up on the air. They are really relying on volunteer organizing, the self-evident appeal of taxing billionaires, and the credibility of some star progressive endorsers like Senator Bernie Sanders and the California Democratic Party.
4: Did supporters say why they decided to go with just this one-time tax and not a permanent tax?
20: You know, their argument is that we are in an urgent situation due to the health care cuts championed by President Donald Trump, where there needs to be an immediate response to it in the form of this tax. But to your point, that is one of the most common critiques you hear from detractors, some of whom say, look, we support taxing billionaires. This is not the right way to do it, in part because it is a one-time tax rather than a larger structural reform. Something you've heard from people like former Congresswoman Katie Porter, a progressive and protege of Senator Elizabeth Warren, a champion of wealth taxes.
4: How much money is this expected to raise if it passes, and how would it be spent?
20: This is expected to generate tens of billions of dollars if it should pass. And the measure is written so the vast majority of that, 90% of it would go towards healthcare. It's not specified to a great level of detail, but the backers of it say, look, this money is needed to prevent hospitals from closing, to prevent mass job losses in the healthcare industry, and more broadly, and they're telling to prevent unnecessary deaths.
4: Senator Bernie Sanders has called it the most important ballot measure this year. Is he looking perhaps to the future? This is a test of whether this could be expanded.
20: Senator Sanders and other supporters have been quite explicit about that, as a matter of fact. This is something that Senator Sanders and others have tried to do on the federal level without success so far. They are continuing to pursue that. But a lot of people see California as an important test case. And I think that runs both ways. If this campaign succeeds, I think that's a jolt of momentum to expand this nationally. I think if it fails in a state as Democratic as California, as much as people will explain that result as, well, we were outspent by billionaires, I do think that is a blow to efforts to achieve this on a larger scale.
4: Also, I noticed that this is one of 14 ballot measures on the ballot in November in California this year, a very popular form of trying to get things done in that state. Why?
20: Well, California's direct democracy system means that anyone with a couple $1,000s can file a ballot initiative. Realistically, you then need several $1 million more to qualify it. But it is, for one thing, a way to pass policies or at least put policies before voters that the legislature might not pursue on its own. And it is also, this is something that's criticized a lot, a way for people with the resources to spend a few $1 million to get something on the ballot. I would note that those powerful foes of this measure, like Sergey Brin, in addition to spending a lot of money to stop Proposition 40, have qualified two other propositions that do things like require more transparency in how money is spent, but are very clearly designed to invalidate the wealth tax, part of a multi-front strategy. So part of the reason you see 14 measures on the ballot, three of them are either the wealth tax or direct responses to it.
4: Jeremy B. White, senior politics reporter with Politico California, joining us from California. You can find his articles at politico.com and on X at Jeremy B. White. Thank you very much.
20: Pleasure to be here.
4: Wall Street today, the Dow up 253, NASDAQ up 122, and S&P up 44. Associated Press writing, it's official, Skydance-owned Paramount closed its $81 billion takeover of Warner Brothers Discovery on Tuesday, ushering in a new Hollywood giant. The merger brings two of America's oldest movie-making studios together under a new name, Skydance. The deal, which followed a tumultuous, roughly year-long fight, further concentrates power in an industry already run by just a handful of major players. That was from AP. From Yahoo Finance, the U.S. trade deficit jumped to more than $100 billion in August as importers wrestled with a new round of President Trump's tariffs and continued to bring in billions of dollars worth of components for AI data centers. Peter Navarro, White House Senior Advisor for Trade Manufacturing, spoke to reporters in the White House driveway about this.
2: Hi, Peter Navarro. I'm the Director of the Office of Trade Manufacturing Policy. I want to talk just a little bit about the trade data that came out. We had the August trade deficit data came out. It looked a little high. It was over $100 billion. But what's important to do is look beneath the surface. There's a piece I wrote today in Real Clear Markets up on the web that you can get the details on. But here's the big picture. We have a trade policy and a manufacturing policy that runs on two big engines. One's the tariffs, which is a wall which encourages investment to come here. And then we've got the big, beautiful tax bill provision, which has 100% expensing for factories built here. So we're seeing a tremendous influx of investment into the country. So when you disaggregate that $100 billion August trade deficit, what you see is a really good trend because most of it is capital goods. And what I mean by that is things like industrial equipment and chips. And what we're doing now, because of the tariffs and the tax bill, we're building a bunch of factories. And to do that, we have to import some of this foreign equipment in order to do that. And that's the seed corn down the road of manufacturing jobs, higher wages, productivity, and yes, a much lower trade deficit. So that's the good thing. At the same time, the stuff we don't want to be buying, the foreign consumer goods, which are highly subsidized by countries like China, that's going down. And we're seeing in the data today that the trade deficit with China, India, Japan, and the European Union, all entities which cheat the hell out of us, that's going down. So that's good news. The one thing I want to flag for you in the data is we're seeing our deficit go up with a certain amount of countries that include Vietnam, Malaysia, Thailand, Mexico. There's a report that I call the Great Transshipment Scam that's up on the White House site and my site, peternavarro.com. It describes how China, to evade the tariffs, goes around to get into America, and they go through countries like Vietnam, Thailand, and Mexico. And we're cracking down on that great transshipment scam, so we're kind of handling that aspect of it. But we're also seeing South Korea in particular. I want to call them out today because they are inundating this country with highly subsidized steel by their country and transship steel with China. Even though we have very high tariffs, 50% on steel, they're blowing past that because they cheat. And we're going to be doing something about that. So all in all, pretty good report today when you look beneath the surface. That's all I got for you. Thank you.
4: Pete Navarro, White House Senior Advisor for Trade and Manufacturing, making that statement to reporters in the White House driveway. It's a story from Houston Public Media. Free trips and salsa at Mexican and Tex-Mex restaurants could soon be a casualty of President Donald Trump's trade war with Mexico. The administration's tariffs on Mexican tomato exports are making the traditional appetizer too costly for restaurants to just give away. That was from Houston Public Media. Washington Today continues in a moment.
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4: 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Story from Reuters. Russia's health watchdog said on Tuesday that no cases of plague had been detected among anyone who had come into contact with a Siberian Plague Institute laboratory worker who died last week, and locals said their lives had barely been disrupted. Authorities say the 28-year-old woman died on Friday from pneumonia of an as-yet-unestablished origin in a case that has prompted international concern, including from U.S. President Donald Trump. Kremlin spokesman Dmitry Peskov expressed appreciation for an offer of help on Monday from Trump, although without making clear if Moscow planned to accept it. He told reporters it's always good when mutual assistance is offered. That was from Reuters. Spokesperson for the World Health Organization, Christian Lindmeier, joined online a WHO news conference at their headquarters in Geneva to give the latest from that United Nations agency.
22: Let me read out the statement we have so far and then go into some of the what we knows, what we have, and then let's see if we have further questions. So, WHO is aware of reports that a laboratory worker in Irkutsk Oblast in the Russian Federation died of severe pneumonia on 2nd of October 2026. To date, no cause of death has been officially confirmed, and laboratory testing is reportedly underway. All of the patient's contacts have been reportedly been identified and are being monitored for illness, and none to date have shown symptoms of illness. In accordance with Articles 9 and 10 of the International Health Regulations, IHR, WHO is in contact with the Russian health authorities to verify the event, its circumstances, the laboratory tests underway, and their results. The rationale for contact tracing and the health status of the contacts, as well as any potential international public health implication. WHO has offered support if needed. Based on unofficial information available, the public health risk to the general population appears to be low. The risk assessment will be updated once more information is available. And we are actually expecting an EIS, an event information already today, and the disease outbreak news will follow soon. So that's the statement. Now, a few more details on what we know. Again, a woman who worked at the laboratory in Irkutsk Oblast has died, and the authorities are looking into whether pneumonic plague caused her death. Her workplace was an institute that studies dangerous pathogens, including plague, in a part of Siberia where plague occurs naturally in wild animals. The Russian authorities have identified the people she was in contact with, as we also had in the statement, and are monitoring them. None of them has shown symptoms so far, according to the reports, and early test results to date are reportedly negative, but unclear for which pathogens. WHO hasn't yet received a formal notification about this through the IHR channels. Under the IHR, each country assesses whether an event falls under the notifiable categories, and Russia may still be making that assessment. On 3 October, WHO asked the Russian authorities for more information. The IHR asked countries to respond within 24 hours, and we look forward to hearing from them. Now, just to complete this, let me go into the timeline we have so far. On 2nd of October, our internal monitoring system picked up the media reports of a suspected death from pneumonic plague in the Irkutsk Oblast in the Russian Federation and started monitoring the situation. On 3 October, WHO contacted the Russian health authorities to get more information under the IHR. We've stayed in contact with them since then. Between 3 and 5 October, WHO brought in technical experts at the regional office in Copenhagen and at WHO headquarters in Geneva, including specialists in high-threat pathogens. The WHO initial risk assessment from the information available estimates that the risk to be moderate to low for Irkutsk, a low risk for the Russian Federation as a whole, and very low for the WHO European region. We will update the assessment as more information comes in. WHO is now following up the situation closely, working with the headquarters to keep other countries informed. That's our primary task, and ready to support the Russian authorities if they ask.
4: World Health Organization spokesperson Christian Lindmeier during the WHO news conference. Secretary of State Marco Rubio was asked about the latest on this suspected plague death in Russia at a joint news conference in Reykjavik, Iceland, with Iceland's foreign minister.
0: Thank you very much, Mr. Secretary, Madam Foreign Minister. A question on the State Department has assessed that Russia maintains an active offensive bioweapons program. There are also reports now that the FSB is involved in a forceful response to the recent fatal suspected plague death in Siberia. My question for you is, for you both, is do you see any reason to suspect that what we're seeing now might be the accidental release of an intentionally modified strain of the plague that was altered by Russia? What is your level of concern?
3: Well, look, first of all, anytime you hear that there's some disease that infected someone in a lab anywhere in the world, you're going to be concerned about it, especially given

0: closely. And I think the whole world is watching it very closely, because depending on what we learn about it, we would know how to respond. We already, have measures in place to be able to address it if it's something, more serious than what so far has been acknowledged. Suffice it to say, we're glad to be aware of it. We're watching it very closely, hour by hour. We have multiple agencies, not just in the United States, but internationally, that are watching it. We encourage Russia to be transparent and share more information with the world, so that all of us could react accordingly and appropriately. But we'll have to make those decisions on the basis of the information that we're learning and are being provided. And so far, that's still quite limited. But hopefully that will change in the next few hours and days.
1: Secretary of State Marco Rubio at a joint news conference with the foreign minister of Iceland in Reykjavik. AP writing, the incubation period for pneumonic plague, which means lung-based and is the most virulent form of the disease, can be as short as 24 hours, according to WHO. It's a less common but severe form that can spread between people through respiratory particles. If untreated, the illness can be fatal, but recovery rates are high if detected and treated in time, WHO says. The more common form of plague, bubonic plague, is caused by the bite of an infected flea and can develop into open sores filled with pus. That was from AP. Another AP article on the main purpose of Secretary Rubio's visit to Iceland. Secretary Rubio on Tuesday sought to reassure NATO ally Iceland that President Donald Trump's administration has no designs on the island, but shares its deep concerns about Arctic security as tensions between the United States and Russia rise in the high north and elsewhere. Rubio, whose tour of NATO members will include Greece and Portugal, met on Tuesday with Iceland's Minister for Foreign Affairs at Reykjavik's Hovde House, the site of the 1986 summit between U.S. President Ronald Reagan and Soviet leader Mikhail Gorbachev, that is widely regarded as the beginning of the end of the Cold War. That was from Associated Press. Here's a reporter's question to the two leaders about U.S.-Iceland relations.
2: Last month, there was a diplomatic incident when the Icelandic Foreign Ministry summoned the ambassador over a post by the president on social media, which depicted a map showing several nations in the region colored in with American stars and stripes, including Canada, Greenland, and also Iceland. I wondered if you wanted to comment on the significance of that and anything you may have said in your trip here today. And for the Prime Minister, did you find the absence of American forces? Pardon me. Foreign Minister, did you find the absence of American forces in the Northern Viking exercises to be meaningful or worrisome at all? And do you have any comment that you want to make about the social media posting? And are you concerned that you could be facing a drama like the one that Greenland recently went through with President Trump as far as talk of American acquisition? Thank you. And my apology for misstating your title. Thank you.
0: It's an unforgivable error. I mean, I don't even know if I should answer your question after doing that. Look, on the second point, we're not talking about social media posts. We're here meeting with a country we work very closely together on. We do a lot of things together, and everything's very positive in our relationship. So on the first point about ships and airplanes, look, obviously there's things going on around the world. It's not a mystery to anyone. It requires us to allocate resources, and sometimes when you are involved, whether it's in protecting shipping lanes like we've had to do because of this terrorist regime in Iran targeting commercial shipping lanes, or the defense of airspace, or the need to backfill what's happening in the Indo-Pacific as a result of the shift of forces. Well, anytime you have active activities going on in the world, you have to move your assets to that, and sometimes they're not available for exercises. So I don't think that's an enduring decision. I think just one that, from the timing standpoint of when it happened and it overlaid with existing operations around the world. So, but I don't think that's enduring. We still had people present. We're still committed to it. And as I said, I'm visiting here today because this place matters both economically but also from a defense standpoint.
3: Yeah, actually, I have nothing to add to this. You know, Marco explained it very eloquently during our meeting why, you know, they needed the forces elsewhere. And I want to underline our really strong cooperation in terms of defense and security. And there is no change in that, what that matters. What matters about, you know, the tweet or the posting from Mr. President, from President Trump, you know, we discussed that, and I mean we have already dealt with that constructively. And we are actually, and yes, you're right, I summoned the ambassador. We were very open about this because we have a very good relationship with the U.S. and we want to continue to build on that relationship.

0: That's why we remain now focused on the future, on the strong and positive relationship between our two countries, and we are looking forward, not backwards.
1: The Foreign Minister of Iceland, Þorgerður Katrín Gunnarsdóttir, along with Secretary of State Marco Rubio, news conference in Reykjavik. Politico reported in early September on Operation Northern Viking. In the waters off Iceland, Allied forces gathered to practice hunting the Russian submarines, drawing German surveillance planes to scour the waves alongside Canadian warships and Belgian fighter jets. But for the first time since this decades-old annual exercise began, no American ships or aircraft joined the chase. That was Politico in September. Washington Post headline today, French riot police fired tear gas as more than 250,000 rally nationwide for school funding. More than 5,000 people have been detained, many of them minors. President Trump writing on Truth Social, what's happening in France is nothing less than out-of-control mass migration. This isn't about schools. This is about Islam wanting to take over a once great country, signed President DJT. At the United Nations in New York City, a commemoration marking 3 years since the October 7, 2023 Hamas-led attack on Israel. 1,200 people died in Israel, another 250 taken hostage. That led to Israel's military operation in Gaza, which, according to Gaza's health authorities, has now killed more than 74,000 people. Israel's ambassador to the UN, Danny Danon, spoke at today's program.
2: 3 years ago, on October 7th, Hamas tried to break us. They did not. They changed us. They wounded us. They left scars that will never fully disappear, but they did not break us. We are here today to share stories of resilience in the aftermath of October 7th. Our history has taught us that resilience is not simply the ability to survive tragedy, it is the strength to rise from it, to rebuild, and to choose life. That resilience is part of our national DNA. We learned it from our ancestors in the Bible, like Moses, returning to the house of Pharaoh, demanding to let our people go. We saw it in the aftermath of World War II. The survivors of the Holocaust dedicated their lives to rebuilding the Jewish state. And now, after October 7th, we see the same resilience, the resilience of the family who lost so much and of those still suffering from the pain. This has been a true fight of endurance. But resilience means more than enduring. It means continuing forward. In the wake of October 7th, Israelis made heroic choices that defined our people's character.
1: Israeli Ambassador to the UN, Danny Danon, at the United Nations today. The program titled A UN High-Level Event Marking 3 Years Since the October 7th Attack Against Israel. Also there, U.S. Ambassador to the UN, Michael Waltz.
3: And now today for the first October 7th commemoration since that terrible morning, every hostage out. The living are back with their families. Those who were sadly murdered are home for a proper burial. Even Hadar Golden and Oran Shaul, who have been held by those depraved terrorists since 2014, were out and back home, which no one said was possible. President Trump thought it was possible, and he told his envoys, he told me, he told Secretary Rubio, he told Steve and Jared to never stop pushing until we got them home, and we did. And I just can't tell you how amazing it was. I can tell you this firsthand, from the moment we started transition in my previous role as National Security Advisor, from that first day, he was talking about these hostages. They were always top of mind for the president, and his charge to all of us, I could tell you, he was like, I don't want to see you guys again until we get them home. But that wasn't the end of the job. The president was determined and is still determined that we do not go back to that cycle of violence. that we don't go back to that old cycle where Hamas rearms, Iran feeds its proxies with weapons and money, then we have another war, we have another attack, we have another generation of Israelis and Palestinians who pay the price. Colleagues, October 7th can never, ever happen again, and it will not ever happen again, and certainly not under this president's watch.
1: U.S. Ambassador to the United Nations Michael Waltz at today's program at the U.N. in New York City on the third anniversary of Hamas's deadly attack on Israel, which is tomorrow, October 7th. Times of Israel reporting that IDF Southern Command Chief Major General Yaniv Asor threatens a powerful response if Hamas attacks Israeli civilians or soldiers. He said the work is not yet over. The journey of revival is not yet complete, warning Hamas any attempt to attack IDF soldiers or residents of the Negev will be met with a sharp and powerful response on this anniversary. This is C-SPAN Radio's Washington Today. From the New York Times, as the United States and China vie for AI dominance, the Trump administration has made it more difficult for companies to hire foreign researchers, while China has made recruiting the world's best scientists a national priority. Over the past 2 years, China has flung open its doors to international researchers, introducing a visa for scientists and offering lucrative research grants. Despite those efforts, foreigners are not coming. Worse still, for China's ambitions, the number of Chinese scientists working in the United States has risen rather than declined, according to a new study about global AI research. That was from the New York Times. Former National Security Advisor in the Biden administration, Jake Sullivan, spoke about AI competition between the U.S. and China Monday night at Harvard University's Institute of Politics at the Kennedy School of Government, Cambridge, Massachusetts.
4: So when I arrived in office in January, I wasn't even remotely dreaming of ChatGPT, which did not come out until November of 2022. That move, basically the ChatGPT moment, I do think hurtled the United States substantially into the lead at the frontier. And China has done a lot in the years since to close that gap, but my own view is today the United States still holds a material lead at the frontier. And that lead is, depending on what metric you use, it nets out to probably somewhere on the order of 6 months or so. And that has been fairly consistent for the last 2 or 3 years. But a big part of the reason why it remains only 6 months and not more is because of a particular fast-following strategy that China is pursuing that includes the distillation of advanced American models at a fraction of the cost. So if the U.S. slowed down a bit, ipso facto, probably it would mean China would slow down at least a bit, at least for a while. But it's a close race, but the U.S. has real advantages. And the most fundamental advantage the United States has is access to dramatically more compute, more advanced chips. And that's a direct result of the chip controls that were put in place during the Biden administration. And my current concern is that that compute gap, well, if you look at it strictly on the basis of how many advanced chips does NVIDIA produce versus how many does China produce, China produces about 4% of what NVIDIA produces today. But if you look at it in terms of what does China have access to through smuggling and remote access to NVIDIA chips, either brought into China or accessed through data centers in Southeast Asia and elsewhere, probably it's more like 40%.
1: Jake Sullivan, former National Security Advisor under President Joe Biden, Monday night at Harvard University's Institute of Politics, the Kennedy School of Government, Cambridge, Massachusetts. Jake Sullivan is a professor at Harvard now. Also Monday night at Gannon University in Erie, Pennsylvania, discussion with Jeffrey Hinton, who is known as the godfather of AI. He received the 2024 Nobel Prize in Physics for his work on machine learning with artificial neural networks.
5: You're deeply concerned about the next 2 years of this country.
6: Yeah.
5: I mean, spend a moment and talk about that. You've alluded to President Trump. I mean, let's not mince words. What do you think about his leadership on this topic, and where are we heading?
6: I don't want to use up all my rude words in one go. It's appalling, right? His leadership's appalling. He's corrupt. He's probably senile. He's a felon. He's a convicted felon. He clearly, if he had to make a choice between the future of humanity and him and his family getting rich, which do you think he'd go for?
5: That's frightening. That is very frightening.
6: It is very frightening, yes.
5: So I hate to keep going back to this in terms of the short term. If you said that we have a year and a half, 2 years to address this, and presumably if we have a different Congress, maybe the president will sit down and negotiate. What do you think has to happen?
6: I would have thought that it's not impossible to put in place something like the FDA that says you can't release these very powerful agents until you've done proper testing. And that testing has to be extensive, and independent organizations have to check the results. I know Congress moves very slowly, but if they understand that the future of humanity is at stake, they might even be able to do something within in a year or two. Because that's why I said a year or two, to encourage them to actually not say, oh, well, let's put this off for the next 5 years.
5: Well, no, you sent the warning
6: signal. Don't have 5 years.
5: I mean, that quote got a lot of headlines. So how do you make these guardrails meaningful and enforceable?
6: Well, I mean, the one I said of having something like the FDI that says you're not allowed to release this chatbot unless it's passed all these tests and these independent experts have said, yes, it's very probably safe. I mean, that's enforceable, because if you don't release it, we put you in jail.
1: Jeffrey Hinton, Professor Emeritus at the University of Toronto, Nobel Prize laureate, known as the Godfather of AI, interviewed at Gannon University, Erie, Pennsylvania, Monday night by Steve Scully. You can find the full program at our video library at cspan.org. 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Remember, C-SPAN brings you news throughout the day, at the top of each hour, with Associated Press updates. Hope you have a good night.

0: WCSP from Washington.
1: AP News, I'm Ben Thomas. In Tennessee, Krista Pikes now conscious after her failed execution. Ed Donahue reports that word from her attorneys.
2: In a statement, the lawyers say Pike is awake and speaking as she receives treatment at a hospital. They express gratitude for the first responders and the medical team at the hospital, who they say treated Krista like a human and have provided exceptional care to her. Pike survived two doses as Tennessee officials attempted to put her to death for the 1995 killing of classmate Colleen Slemmer. The lethal injection drug didn't kill her, but her lawyers say her arms were left burned and blistered. The lawyers want Tennessee Governor Bill Lee to commute Pike's sentence to life in prison without parole. I'm Ed Donahue.
1: Skydance-owned Paramount has closed its $81 billion takeover of Warner Brothers Discovery. The new Hollywood giant will be known as Skydance. Cornell University trustees are bringing in former Deputy Attorney General Sally Yates to review how the university handles sexual misconduct complaints. The move comes amid outrage over allegations of a gang rape at a fraternity house. Lisa Dwyer reports.
3: Los Angeles County District Attorney Nathan Hoffman says they have arrested a California couple on child abuse charges following an investigation into a surrogacy scheme involving at least 21 children operated from their home.
4: And this house could only be described as a house of horrors.
3: Through an extensive surveillance system, including motion-activated cameras, the couple watched as their nanny subjected the children ranging in age from 2 months to 13 years old to daily beatings and physical abuse, except for one room.
4: Co-conspirator nannies was captured on surveillance, carrying these children into that room, where the children could then be heard screaming.
3: Hoffman says those charged face years in prison. I'm Lisa Dwyer.
1: This is AP News.
0: Next on C-SPAN Radio, a debate between candidates for governor of Maryland. The incumbent, Wes Moore, running for a second term, being challenged by Republican Dan Cox. This debate courtesy of Maryland Public Television.

0: Hello and welcome to the 2026 Maryland gubernatorial debate. We are coming to you from the Irene and Edward H. Kaplan Production Studio at Maryland Public Television. I'm Jason Newton from WBAL TV 11 News. And tonight, we present a one-hour debate featuring the top two contenders for Maryland governor. This is a joint production of Maryland Public Television and WBAL TV 11. And we'd also like to acknowledge those of you watching us on NBC4 in Washington and those listening on WBAL News Radio here in Baltimore. I will be your moderator as we explore key issues on the minds of Maryland voters like you. We will get to our candidates in just a moment. First, though, we want to introduce our panel of journalists. First, Tracy Wilkins, investigative reporter, NBC4, Washington. Jeff Salkin, news anchor of Maryland Public Television. And Pamela Wood, reporter on the Banner. Okay, so here's how this is all going to work tonight. Each candidate will have 90 seconds for an opening statement and 60 seconds for a closing statement. Candidates will have 60 seconds to answer questions and 30 seconds for any rebuttals to those questions. So let's get started with a coin flip. It determined who would go first and opening statements as well. And Dan Cox, your opening statement first.
1: 4 years ago, Governor Hogan left a $5 billion surplus in our budget, but today, Governor Moore has given us a $3.3 billion structural deficit while he scandalizes our property taxes, rents, and electric bills. We're paying more, but getting less. We are being treated like a line of credit. And for what? For 338 more taxes, tolls, and fees. Some of the highest energy bills in the nation. Second worst economy in the nation. 38th worst in math education. 21st in reading. And crime is higher than places like El Salvador. While he signed a law preventing prosecutors from charging violent 16 to 17-year-olds as adults. So what are you getting for all of this dangerous spending and mismanagement? An absentee governor who has left Maryland behind for over 300 days of his term while he runs for president. But what is he leaving us? A budget that shows $13.8 billion in questionable spending under a legislative audit, $2 billion in new taxes, 357,000 Marylanders and small businesses left, Guinness closed, Six Flags gone, Commanders leaving, our electric plants closed or closing, and the Key Bridge? Still after 2.5 years, not built and not even under contract. We can do better. We need to lower our car registration fees immediately, cut taxes, cut the fees, control spending, and bring back affordable energy and housing for all. I believe Maryland's future can be bright. I'm Dan Cox, a lifelong Marylander, and I'm humbly asking for your vote.
0: Thank you, sir. Mr. Moore.
2: Thank you. And Dan, thank you for agreeing to this debate. Much of what you just heard is just factually incorrect. But I do want to level with you. I do know the past year and a half has been hard. I do know that while we have had many successes together as a state, that we are still fighting against Donald Trump's illegal tariffs, still fighting against these endless foreign wars, and still fighting against these cuts to health care. So while this is the agenda that Dan Cox says he supports 100%, while they're focused on the wealthy elites, I'm focused on working families. And that's why we've cut taxes for the middle class and for military families. It's why we've asked the wealthiest Marylanders to pay a little bit more so we can have better schools and safer streets. And what's been the result? The teacher vacancy rate in the state of Maryland is now down 60%, and math and reading scores are at a 5-year high. These are facts. On public safety, the year before I became the governor, Baltimore City was averaging almost a murder a day. So we worked together to protect our people. And now, Maryland has amongst the fastest drops in violent crime anywhere in the United States of America. The last time the homicide rates were this low in Baltimore, I wasn't born yet. And I'm excited to spend tonight talking about the future that we'll forge together.
0: Governor, thank you. Jeff Salkin has our first question tonight.
3: Governor, on the budget deficit, there is a forecast of a $3 billion shortfall in the next fiscal year and the one after that and the one after that. My question for you is, do you see this as something manageable, or are we likely to see significant cuts or tax increases?
2: Well, you know, to be clear, that we inherited a budget deficit, a multi-billion dollar budget deficit, and COVID money cannot cover up for that. But the truth is that I know I'm also not alone. Maryland has had a structural deficit now for 20 years. And so the only way that you can be able to address the fact that Maryland was just racking up the credit card and just passing it on is doing two things. You need to be able to control your spending, and you need to make sure that you had more private investment. And that's exactly what we've done, where we've now actually cut the size of the general fund, controlled spending for 4 years in a row. That has not happened over a generation inside of Maryland. And also for new investment, we've now invited now over $17 billion of private investment in the state of Maryland, to include the one, two, and three, the largest investments that we've had within our state, to include one we just had today with Enduro, which is going to provide over 3,100 new jobs. And so you've got to control your spending, increase private investment, and that's exactly what we have done.
4: Governor Wes Moore, running for a second term.
0: All right, Governor, thank you.
1: So you saw the governor not answer the question about will he raise taxes. I can look in the camera, Governor, and say I will not raise taxes and fees on my watch, and you have not been willing to do that. Why is that? And I'll tell you this. I will cut taxes and fees and say we're paying about $7,800 more annually each family, and our take-home pay is just not the same compared to the states around us. So to blame the federal economy, yes, there's issues there, but guess what? We are the second worst economy in the nation. You almost have to work to do that with such a wealthy state that we have. But the question is, how are we going to save money in the budget? And I'll tell you, our OLA review, the OLA, Office of Legislative Audits, that this governor has and he has not talked about, demonstrated a $6.18 billion questionable spending. These are audits showing $1.3 billion from DHS. We're looking at all down the line, $6 billion improperly spent, alleged by this audit. That's where we save the money. That's where we come up with the $3 billion. We don't need to raise taxes to do that.
4: Dan Cox, Republican challenger.
0: All right, Mr. Cox, thank you. Would you like to respond?
2: To be clear, Delegate Cox, Donald Trump, your good friend, has fired over 31,000 Marylanders in a year. And that includes people like Shanice Mundell, who was fired by the president, an Air Force veteran who needed a $700 Fed emergency loan and SNAP assistance from the state of Maryland. And so we have not raised property taxes. We have not raised sales taxes. We've given the middle class a tax cut and given military veterans a tax cut. And we've been able to make sure that we can be both fiscally responsible, but then also make sure we are investing unapologetically in public education and public safety.
0: All right, we're going to move to our next session. Do you want,
1: if
0: we can have 30, but we're going to keep
1: just
0: moving.
1: Briefly, yes. Okay. So, Governor, every state around us is doing better. Virginia also had the same federal cuts. It's sixth in the nation economy. It's doing far better than Maryland. And once again, you won't look the camera in the eyes and look the people of Maryland in the eyes and say you will not raise taxes and fees. I'm saying that you won't.
0: All right, on to our next question, Pamela.
5: Thank you. My first question is about commitment to public service, beginning with Mr. Cox. You have had ties with President Donald Trump, including winning his endorsement last time you ran for governor and going on to Mar-a-Lago to fundraise for that campaign. But President Trump has taken actions that are detrimental to Marylanders, such as slashing federal jobs and refusing to provide emergency aid to Western Maryland after severe flooding. My question is that are you willing, if you are elected governor, to stand up to President Trump if that's what's necessary to advocate for the needs of Marylanders?
1: Well, absolutely. I am a Marylander first and last, and I'm an American first and last. I will work with whoever is the president, and that's the difference between myself and my opponent. We can't take another 2 years of this governor not working with the federal government. The reason why we are getting this Virginia-class submarine base potentially is because Baltimore County was willing to work with them. But if Governor Moore, if you would just simply get the Key Bridge done, there's people, I think they're partners, ready to help us do that. But as to making sure that we're a Marylander first, that's who I am. That's who I've always been. I've never been beholden to anyone.
5: And to Governor Moore on commitment to service, you have said yourself that you're interested in being part of the national political conversation, and you have spent significant time traveling out of state on your own personal political endeavors. Marylanders may question if you're looking out for their needs or for your own. If you are reelected governor, do you commit to serving the full four-year term?
2: Being the governor of Maryland has been the honor of a lifetime, and I would not be running for reelection if I was not committed to the people of Maryland. And to be clear, I have now visited over 1,100 stops all throughout the state of Maryland, to include being the first governor that has ever visited Midland, the the first governor in 40 years to visit Smith Island, where we brought them broadband. The first governor since 1996 to visit Lona Coning, and I'm thankful that I have the endorsement of the Republican mayor of Lona Coning. And so when Dan Cox says about that, you know, he'll work with the president, of course he will, because he has stated publicly that he is with the president 100% of the time. And so when the president has now fired over 31,000 workers, which, by the way, is triple the amount that have been fired in Virginia, more than any other state in this country, I am very clear. I will work with anyone, but I will bow to no one.
5: Governor Moore, yes or no to my question. Do you commit to serving the full four-year term if you're reelected?
2: I think I gave the answer. I'm committed to the people of Maryland, and that's why I'm running for reelection. That's what we've been doing this entire time, to make sure that it's the people of Maryland who are going to be supported. And when I said that we are going to be part of the national conversation, not only is it because I believe that the state of Maryland has deserves that, when you look at the fact that we've been the most affected state and arguably the most effective state in terms of pushing back and pushing forward, I am also very clear we all need to be part of this larger conversation, because we cannot watch our democracy and our freedoms and our in the impacts of what we're seeing from Donald Trump in this administration allowed to stand pat.
6: Tracy, you're up.
1: I just want to briefly respond, if I may, since he made that issue. Absolutely, this governor will not look you in the eyes again and promise to not run for president. I know you're ready to run against Shapiro and Whitmer and Newsom, but the people of Maryland need someone who have their concerns first. And you just heard, the people of Maryland, you just heard that this governor will not commit to serving you, and yet he's asking for your vote. That is not worthy of a vote. I'm humbly asking for your vote. I'm going to work for you and no one else, and I would be honored to do so.
2: I just want to be clear. Dan Cox seems to be more concerned about my future than he is about the future of the people of Maryland. And so I'm very clear about where my focus is, and the people of Maryland know that as well.
6: Okay, we're going to keep moving, gentlemen. Tracy, you're up.
7: Yeah, we're going to turn to immigration. This question is for both of you, beginning with Governor Moore. Under Maryland's Dignity Not Detention Act, local law enforcement is banned from collaborating with ICE to create detention centers. As a result, some immigrants, including documented individuals and those arrested without warrants, have been transferred to facilities thousands of miles away from their family and legal counsel. Was banning ICE detention partnerships a mistake, or is it protecting Maryland communities? Mr. Moore.
2: The people of Maryland know that there is nothing that I will not do to keep them safe. That I am very clear that I have no tolerance for violent offenders or people that are going to terrorize our communities. But I'm also clear about this, too, that the Constitution still has to be followed. And we have remarkable law enforcement. I've given record funding to local law enforcement, who are doing not just important work, but also nation-leading work when it comes to making our community safer. But I also know we have a ICE agency right now that is hiring people that are untrained, unqualified, and unaccountable, where ICE's budget is now $85 billion. And so if you're going after the worst of the worst and violent offenders, I will work with you. But when you're going after people like Pastor Fuentes in the Eastern Shore, who has been here for decades and leads a congregation in the Eastern Shore, and ICE detains him, then no, local law enforcement, I will not allow them to be deputized to do that type of work.
6: Governor, thank you.
7: But Governor Moore, was Dignity Not Detention a mistake? If there's going to be detention, should detention be happening in Maryland, where people can have access to family and access to their counsel?
2: I think there needs to be an entire reevaluation about the way immigration reform and ICE is moving in our society. That we have ICE that is literally arresting five-year-olds. That we have ICE agents that are patrolling, that are trying to patrol communities with masks on. And by the way, we banned that too. So I think there has to be a reconsideration about the way that ICE is moving inside of our communities all throughout the state of Maryland. And I think it's incredibly important that we actually have the Constitution and constitutional policing that is followed.
7: Mr. Cox, where do you stand on Maryland's Dignity Not Detention Act? Was it a mistake to ban ICE detention partnerships?
1: So Governor Moore will answer the question, because he's causing the ICE raids in Maryland. He has actually created the danger and made it worse. Why? And I can tell you from experience, in my county, before this Dignity Act was passed and signed by Governor Moore, we didn't have ICE raids. In fact, it was after he passed this into law that we had a first ICE raid. And, it's just a shock and a tragedy, because when you allow law enforcement to cooperate and partner, like Ivan Bates does, and work with the federal partners. That's my approach. The state and federal partnership is so crucial to keeping peace and safety without having to up the game as we've seen. This is a very sad day in Maryland because of Governor Moore's failed leadership.
2: I'm very clear. We will work with all partners to be able to make sure that we are dealing with violent offenders and making sure that our communities are safe. But when we are watching taxpayer dollars being used to arrest parents out of pickup lines, when we're watching ICE agents that are patrolling neighborhoods and patrolling communities and not making those communities safer, I do have an issue with that. And so we will work with anybody to be able to make sure that our communities are safe, but also we want to make sure that we have a welcoming environment and we're following the Constitution and following the law, because that is what is not happening and has not been happening well prior to the signing of that bill.
0: The next question is from Jeff Salkin.
1: The Constitution, if I could just mention this, the Constitution gives the sheriffs ability to negotiate and to discuss these issues and to work and partner with the federal authorities. That's like how we ended the KKK in Maryland, 1967, Governor, because the sheriffs and the law enforcement worked with the federal authorities, and they worked quietly and carefully for years, and they got the job done. The federal authorities here in Maryland.
0: We're going to keep moving.
4: These are candidates for governor of Maryland. The incumbent, Wes Moore, running for a second term, being challenged by Republican Dan Cox.
3: Next question, this begins with Mr. Cox. Do you support or oppose the federal eligibility changes for programs like SNAP or food stamps and Medicaid? Support or oppose?
1: Well, I certainly will do oppose, and I do everything. I will do everything in Maryland to make sure that those benefits are kept. But let me just mention this about Medicaid first. This, you know, our current governor, people need to understand, $865 million, according to an audit, has been fraudulently spent in Medicaid in Maryland. That's this governor's budget. That's on his watch. That's far more than any cuts that Medicaid might be looking at. That alone could save Medicaid, and I'm going to do it. Secondly, as to SNAP, same exact issues. There were 1,858 people incarcerated receiving SNAP, and one person apparently won a $2 million lottery. This is outrageous. We need common sense again to make sure our budget is cared for. We didn't have these issues under Governor Hogan and our budget director, David Brinkley. We're having them now because of the kind of mismanagement that you're seeing.
2: Governor Moore. Governor Hogan called you a QAnon whack job and said he would never support you because he didn't think that you were fit to lead. And let's get some accurate numbers here. The SNAP error rate was actually second highest in the country when I came on as governor. And now, during our time, Maryland has had amongst the fastest drops in SNAP error rate in the United States of America. But, you know, making sure you're fixing the SNAP error rate is one thing. Making sure you're also dealing with a federal administration who seems to be perfectly comfortable with trying to kick hundreds of thousands of people off of health care and seems perfectly comfortable with trying to kick over 680,000 kids off of food assistance. The support of the big, beautiful bill, the support of this Trump agenda, an agenda that you have said that you support 100%, this is brutal, and it is brutality. And we have to make sure we are protecting the health and the welfare and the safety of our people. And cutting SNAP, Medicaid, and cutting health care is not the way we're going to do it.
0: Governor, thanks. 30 seconds, Mr. Cox.
1: I just saw he got a minute, so I'd like a minute. But
0: was his answer to his question.
1: So you know, the governor has a truth problem. We want to talk about fitness to lead. 20 years and didn't properly handle his earning of his Bronze Star. That's a problem for many veterans talking to me, and that's only the tip of the iceberg of the embellishments that we've seen. But here's the bigger problem. You're not listening, Governor, to the Maryland citizens who just had their own premiums in your state, in this state, under your governance, on your watch, raised by 30% in the last 2 years. 30%. A family of four is looking at a health care premium coverage now of about $2,100 a month. That's unconscionable. It's your fault, Governor. It's your fault that this Medicaid program is $865 million under the audit of this state,
0: and
1: having been misspent.
0: And that's your 30 seconds, Governor. You can have 30 seconds to rebut, and then we'll move on.
2: Well, it's difficult to rebut when it's just not true. You know, when I get a chance to talk to families who have now gotten word that because of federal cuts, that they now are about to lose their health care. When I get a chance to talk to a woman over in the Eastern Shore about the fact that she's on disability, but now because of a senseless foreign war, she can't even afford the gas to go see her doctor?
1: You cut DDA.
2: That is something that is not a blame of a governor. That is Donald Trump and the federal administration, and we are doing everything in our power to make sure that our people are protected, right, despite this onslaught that we are seeing from Washington.
0: Okay, Governor,
1: Just to be clear,
0: each candidate, when you have a question, you'll have a minute to respond, each of you, and then 30 seconds to rebut to each other. So we're making sure each one gets that minute. Let's move on to Pam.
1: May I respond to that?
5: Thank you.
0: We're going to keep moving, sir.
5: My next questions are about your personal backgrounds, beginning with Governor Moore. At times, others have misstated or exaggerated some of your personal story. And one time you misstated your history yourself. When you applied for a federal fellowship, you claimed a Bronze Star Award from your Army service that you had not yet earned. You have since earned. Do you have any regrets about how you handled that situation or the ensuing scrutiny of your Bronze Star?
2: I'm incredibly proud of my military service. When I was 17 years old, I raised my hand to serve this country. When I was working in finance, I gave up my job to go serve and deploy with the 82nd Airborne Division in Afghanistan. And I think about the fact that, you know who doesn't question my military service or my record or my integrity? The United States Army. You know who does not question my military record or my service? The 82nd Airborne Division. And so I am deeply proud of my service, and I think, frankly, it's why people are so tired about these kind of attacks in politics. Because my definition of patriotism was being able and being willing to raise my hand and fight for this country because I love it that much. And I will never, ever allow anybody, particularly people with political motivations, to be able to question that or give me a reason to feel like in any way I should be ashamed of it.
5: And to Mr. Cox. We've spoken about President Trump this evening. In 2020, you worked with lawyers for Trump to try and overturn the election results. You advertised buses to Washington, D.C. on January 6, 2021. And as violence unfolded at the U.S. Capitol that day, you posted on social media that then-Vice President Mike Pence was, quote, a traitor. Do you stand by those election-denying actions, and do you have any regrets about that?
1: Well, absolutely. I mean, I regret tweeting. I mean, that was 6 years ago. Really, this is political TMZ in my view, because the people of Maryland want to hear on this one debate. By the way, I'd love to have another debate. Morgan State. How about Coppin? Coppin State is actually having a forum on October 22nd. Governor, I'd love to see you there. But I think we need to focus on the issues of the people of Maryland. And I absolutely have always had the people of Maryland in my heart and mind. I've served as a state delegate. I have focused on making sure we reduce crime, we reduce taxes, and make sure our budget is I was actually supporting every single veto that Governor Hogan put on the House floor. I was there to support that, to make sure we held the line against taxes and fees for Marylanders. And that's my pledge. And I'll just say this, though. Governor, you said that you, and by the way, I do respect your service. I thank you for it. But why don't you release your records? If you're saying that you have one of the most transparent administrations, that's an easy thing to do.
0: Governor, 30 seconds.
2: My definition of patriotism was when I put on the uniform of this country and I served overseas. Mr. Cox's definition of patriotism was putting on a red cap.
1: Oh, please.
2: And then being able to bus people down to the Capitol on January 6th. It is not, oh, please. It's that when I had a chance to express my patriotism, I used it to protect us. When you had a chance to express your patriotism, you used it to try to destroy
1: us. That's a lie. That is an absolute lie. It's a falsity, just like every other thing that seems to come out of this governor's mouth. I have been a strong and loyal Maryland and American first guy. I have always served my country where I could. I never had the privilege of serving in the military, but that was one of my regrets, because both of my grandfathers served, sir. Both of them, one of them right after World War II, and one of them actually flew some of the Flying Tiger planes. And I tell you one thing, I am proud of that. I am proud of this country. I love it. And I'm here to focus on Maryland, not these political TMZ things. I mean, come on, let's get some real questions.
4: Republican challenger is Dan Cox, Governor Wes Moore running for a second term.
0: Okay, Tracy, you're up next.
7: Okay, we're going to discuss data centers, and this question is for both of you, beginning with Mr. Cox. Both of you initially embraced data centers. Mr. Cox, you supported a 2020 tax exemption as a delegate. And Mr. Moore, you recently signed an executive order attempting to rein in any new data centers, establishing new standards and also new guidelines when it comes to the energy that they're using. But both of you have shifted positions. Mr. Cox, you're now calling for a full ban. Why the pivot, and can Marylanders depend on where you stand on this now?
1: Well, the data centers of 7 years ago are not the data centers today. This governor has fast-tracked, supercharged is what he called it, a data center that is 20 Walmart, super Walmart size. That is massive. And what he's done is he took a $24,000 donation from the data center. The lobbyist, Perry Jacobson, was before his office. He then fast-tracked an MDE permit, which I have in my notes, and it gave the Morgantown power plant over to fast-tracking that to the data center. That's not a data center producing its own power. We have a power grid problem. We have constant brownouts beginning to happen. It's actually on BGE notices. And instead, this governor is focused on his political connections and on what brings in the most support for his campaign. You know, I will do something much different. I've called for a moratorium. Governor Moore has refused to do so. I will make sure the people of Maryland are protected in their water, in their land, and in the future. And I pledge that to the Maryland people.
7: Governor Moore, why the pivot? And can Marylanders depend on where you are now on this issue?
2: You know, Mr. Cox, the reason that I invited you to the debate was to have a conversation that the people of Maryland deserve.
1: Excuse me?
2: And not to watch you lie to them for an hour. But let me explain to you about my progression on data centers. It's twofold. One is because I listen to the people. And we do know, and I actually agree, we are watching data centers that are now having a greater pull and a greater draw. But that's also happening simultaneously while we have Donald Trump, who has removed all guardrails because he has called this growth of data centers essential to beating China and has called AI a hoax. And so it is important that we step in, and it's why I signed amongst the most stringent EOs, executive orders in the country, saying that data centers need to bring their own energy and their power. We wouldn't pay an extra cent. That they need to make sure that they are not polluting our air or our water. They need to hire local union workers, and local jurisdictions get the final say. And so despite the fact that Dan Cox tried to usher them in with multi-million dollar tax incentives, I have said that if local jurisdictions say no, that is the final answer. Data centers do not get to write the rules. We do.
6: Mr. Cox, you want 30?
1: Political theater, ladies and gentlemen, that's what you're seeing here. The executive order, so-called, does not put a moratorium, even though a majority of counties have done so. Instead, it gives special review through a task force of these major mega data centers that the governor said in front of cameras that he wants to supercharge. That's not good for Maryland. I will always stand with Maryland. This governor wants to pave over your farmlands with data centers. He wants to put solar panels on all of our Eastern Shore farm fields, and he wants to take up our only Atlantic port to the ocean with his wind project, which is a foreign wind project. But I'm speaking for the people of Maryland. I'll defend our state.
6: Governor, do you want 30 or are we moving on? Let's just move on.
2: Let's move on. Jeff.
3: Mr. Moore, for motorists sitting in traffic at the tunnels because there is no Key Bridge, for people in the Washington suburbs waiting for the Purple Line to be completed, for people in Baltimore waiting to see if there's going to be a red line. Can you say that you're confident in the ability of our state to get big projects done on time, on budget?
2: Yeah. I after seeing this project up close, this will be open in record time. Speaking about the Key Bridge, those were not my words. Those are the words of Republican Congressman Steve Womack from Arkansas after getting a chance to see it up close and saying that being able to off-ramp was the best possible outcome for the public and was an important cost-saving measure. Those were not my words. Those are the words of Secretary Sean Duffy, the U.S. Secretary of Transportation. I'm proud of the fact that when one of Maryland's most remarkable tragedies happened, deadly tragedies, that we're able to bring closure and comfort to the families, make sure that all of our workers were cared for, reopen the federal channel in record time, and now are in the process of having a two-mile bridge that, despite it taking 10 years to build the initial Key Bridge, we are now going to have it done in a fraction of the time. And it has been Democrats and Republicans who have chosen to work together to get this done, and we are not going to be distracted by MAGA talking points or political attacks.
6: Governor, thank you.
1: No, this is Maryland talking points. I've been out to Dundalk, Governor. I don't see that you have spent much time there, but the people of Dundalk have had to change their doctors, change their whole lives. Some of them have had to move. Anne Arundel County also very much concerned about this. The people of Maryland are upset because 2.5 years, there's no bridge and there's not even a contract. I got a text last night from somebody who just got a reach out from your administration asking for bids on more cleanup. There's not a demolition finished yet, and yet your little website says that it's done. Well, guess what? People can't drive on a website. They need a bridge, and I'll build it. And, you know, Governor Hogan built the Harry Nice Bridge in under 2 years or about 2 years and under budget 3 months before the time. Now, the Harry Nice Bridge is interesting because it also goes over a major federal waterway. It also is a 1.7 mile. Actually, Key Bridge is only 1.6 mile. But it has a deeper channel. It's 82 feet. And this bridge, the Key Bridge, is only 50 feet. So there's no excuses. But I'm holding here in my hand. I just want to see my notes.
6: Quickly,
1: it's the Turtle Vibrations Permit, 69 pages. You know, that is just unconscionable.
6: We're going to keep moving, Mr. Cox. 30 seconds for the governor.
1: I thought I had more time on the clock. I apologize.
6: I'm sorry. No, went red and went blank. I'm sorry.
1: That's fine.
2: When you think about the fact that the initial Key Bridge took about a decade to build, when you think about the fact that the closest comp that we have is probably the Gordie Howe Bridge, which took about 24 years to build, the fact that we're going to have this done in record time, in both the response and also the rebuild, is not just important, it's noticeable. It's notable, and it's notable for Democrats and Republicans and anybody who's serious on this. I understand the urgency. And we are moving as fast as possible to get this bridge done. Because while this bridge fell during our time, was hit and collapsed during our time, I'm intent on being the governor that is going to cut the ribbon and to get it reopened in record time.
4: Governor Westmore.
6: Governor, we'll keep moving. You can have that 30 if you want to.
1: If I could do the 30,
6: sure,
1: I'd like to respond to that briefly. You know, this governor has been out of our state for almost a year of his entire term, and I've talked to the contractors. The first contractor, Keywood, I asked some of their people, I won't say who, but they told me there was a turtle vibrations permit that it was 12 hours on, 12 hours off, and then if they see a turtle, they have to email the government, and it takes them hours and hours before they can restart. I will build the bridge with 24/7. We need to have around the clock. That's the way it needs to happen. I love turtles too, but I love Dundalk more. So I think when you look at the governor being out of our state and the new contractors, and they're telling me that there's not any way you're going to get this done by 2030, Governor.
6: We're going to keep moving.
1: That's very unfortunate.
6: We're going to keep moving. Pam?
5: Thank you. Maryland policymakers have wrestled with the issue of juvenile justice in recent years. When it comes to young people who are committing serious crimes, what do you believe serves them and the community best in terms of both consequences and rehabilitation? This goes first to Mr. Cox.
1: I'm sorry, could you restate the question?
5: On juvenile justice, what is your view of what serves young offenders and the community best in terms of both consequences and rehabilitation?
1: So I think when you hold juveniles accountable, I showed up in Baltimore at the 7-Eleven where the 74-year-old gentleman was jumped and beaten almost to death. And, you know, I talked with the young people there. I talked with the folks there. They want accountability. They also need to have rec and tech. They need rec centers built. Instead, we see $800 million, I think, was transferred from this governor's budget over to a potential rec center. I'm understanding that there's now a federal investigation because there's no rec center. We need to make sure that we also have tech opportunities for our youth and to build and expand activities. I'm calling for a dirt bike competition in the vacant lots because that will help get the dirt bikes off the road. And I think also when we expand church and community outreach programs, that will help. But here's the fact. The governor's crime policy has done nothing for the 12-year-old girl that was shot to death just Saturday in West Baltimore. Done nothing for the 12-year-old stealing cars and killing the 69-year-old man last week or the 52-year-old father of five last month. That is a problem of this governor. He signed the Youth Charging Reform Act, and it's going to make things worse. Every single state's attorney opposed it, including Ivan Bates, and this governor signed it anyway.
4: Republican challenger Dan Cox.
6: Governor Moore.
2: There is nothing that I take more seriously than public safety. There's nothing that I take more seriously than making sure that people can feel safe in their neighborhoods, in their communities, and in their own skin. I take accountability very seriously, and the people of Maryland know that. We made the largest investments in local law enforcement in our state's history, and we are having amongst the fastest drops in violent crime in America. But I know that there is still more work to do, and I know that because I know people like Crystal Gonzalez, whose daughter was killed in a July 4th party. And I promised Crystal that I would not rest until no parent has to feel the pain that she is feeling. And so there is nothing that we will not do to make sure that accountability comes to violent offenders, but also making sure that we can actually focus on rehabilitation, because I was one of those kids. I had a kid, I had handcuffs on my wrist by the time I was 11 years old. And for kids like me, making sure that we can create pathways for them to imagine themselves in spaces bigger than where they're in right now has got to be important. It's got to be about both accountability and opportunities for young people.
0: Okay, sir. Thank you. Tracy,
1: if I could have 30
0: seconds.
1: So, you know, I'm speaking for Josh. I'm speaking for Darren. I'm speaking for Kenny. I'm speaking for the people of Baltimore City. I'm speaking for every single Marylander when I say, Governor, you're cooking the books on crime. When you sign a Youth Charging Reform Act that every prosecutor opposes because it will allow first-degree offenders to not be charged as adults, that's unconscionable, including use of illegal machine guns by a minor. That's horrific. The fact is the governor defied every prosecutor in this state. It's making everyone less safe. And here we are. Yes, and I applaud, you know, Ivan Bates and others for reducing crime, but we're still four times higher in our homicide rate than El Salvador.
0: Sir, we're going to give the governor a chance to respond. Cooking the books on crime was what he said.
2: We're not cooking the books. We're not doing turtle vibrations. You know,
1: right here.
2: Would you like to read your permit? This is the kind of thing that frankly, this is the problem that people have in politics. This is the problem that people have with the entire MAGA agenda. And the fact that you and your close friends seem to have a very, very conspicuous relationship with the truth and with reality. And Dan, you have made a habit of denying results. Election results and otherwise. So please do not deny the results that we have had when it comes to public safety in the state of Maryland.
0: Okay, sir.
1: You know,
0: thank you.
1: I could just briefly, this governor stands with the president on data centers. I do not. And I'm going to stand with the people of Maryland instead.
0: We're going to keep moving with Tracy here.
7: Yeah, gentlemen, we're going to discuss the FBI headquarters, beginning with Mr. Moore. Maryland's attorney general is suing to prevent the White House from overturning Congress's decision to locate the new FBI headquarters in Greenbelt. Mr. Moore, given the broader reduction in federal jobs that we're experiencing, should Maryland continue to fight for federal agencies like the FBI? Is this a good use of taxpayer dollars?
2: Absolutely, we should, because what the president did was illegal. He stood up at a press conference and said he does not want the FBI building going to the state of Maryland because we are a liberal state. That is illegal, because the state of Maryland won that in a process that was a decade-long process. But frankly, it's bigger than the FBI building. It's about the fact that the President of the United States has tried to take a sledgehammer to all of our federal agencies. He's trying to dismantle the Department of Education. He's fired more military veterans than we have seen now in generations. And so it is the reason why we've got to make sure we're both growing an economy and diversifying off of Washington, D.C. So we will fight for the FBI building. But also, the times that we have been going out and actually building businesses and bringing businesses, Dan, do you know how Samsung Biologics chose Maryland to have their first manufacturing facility? How Anduril chose Maryland to now bring 3,100 jobs? How AstraZeneca now made the largest private sector investment in Maryland until Anduril? And created over 2,600 jobs. It's because my job is to go out there and bring these businesses to Maryland, and I'm not going to stop. We'd have over $17 billion of private investment in Maryland just during our term.
0: Okay, Governor, thank you.
7: Mr. Cox, given your past criticism I have a question
1: for you, ma'am.
7: Topic.
1: Thank you.
7: Okay, so given your past criticism of the FBI and its investigation into President Trump, do you support bringing the headquarters to Prince George's County? And do you believe that this lawsuit is a good use of taxpayer dollars?
1: Well, I'm not going to comment on a lawsuit, but I do believe that we need to have more industry. I do believe we need to have more jobs, and I think it would be a good thing for Maryland. And I think it's unfortunate that under this governor, and I would say, I think it's because he's been out of state for almost a year, that when not only, and I agree with the governor on this, it is a broader problem. Not only has the FBI been lost, but we've lost Six Flags, Guinness, 357,000 Marylanders and small businesses. Our electric plants have been closed. The commander's leaving. Look, two billion in new taxes is chasing our Maryland citizens out of this state. And that is unconscionable. We've had 40,000 estimated tax lien sales just this year while this governor was in Vegas, in Michigan, in South Carolina. And the people of Maryland are crying out for somebody to simply be present, to make sure they're represented, and I intend to do that.
7: To be clear, you support the FBI coming to Greenbelt?
1: Yes.
7: Thank you.
6: Do you have 30 to respond or no?
2: Yes, please. I just want to add some facts to what you just heard. During our time in office, there have been over 64,000 new businesses that have either started or come to the state of Maryland. And that includes large businesses, like we talked about with Endural and Samsung Biologics, but also businesses like Sharon, who's opening up bed and breakfast and now just opened up her third, where she has one in Montgomery County, one in Anne Arundel County, and just opened up another one over in Baltimore City. That the job growth in Maryland is now almost double the national average over the past 6 months, and that the population growth in Maryland is now the highest and the fastest population growth that we have seen in over a decade.
6: Okay, Governor.
2: These are the facts.
6: Thank you, sir.
1: If I could real briefly.
6: 30 seconds, right now.
1: The reason that we're seeing our businesses and our citizens flee, Governor, is because you have not handled the state well, and you have raised $2 billion in taxes on the backs of Marylanders to pay for it. And the end result is we're still in the hole by $3 billion and looking at worse. We have some of the highest electric bills in the nation shutting down. That's probably why we've had so many restaurants and grocery stores close. And instead of making sure that changes by opening new power options, you're trying

0: Creating families, making whole families who are still suffering the effects of slavery and state-sanctioned discrimination.
1: Well, I don't think that that is a way forward for Maryland to pay for something, you know, that is egregious. I think that we've got a problem when you look at who to pay. I've joked about this, you know, because I ask, you know, do I pay my wife or my children, because my wife descends from an African slave. So I think we have a problem with how that is done. Do I have empathy and do I wish to make sure that things are made right? Absolutely. But that can be done today, and it has been done repeatedly over and over again. And, you know, I would like to also open a look into some of the issues that have gone in our state's history that haven't been rectified yet. I'm thinking of the Crownsville issue. So I think that ultimately we need to make sure the people of Maryland are protected and not charged for something that they had nothing to do with.
2: Thank you, sir. Mr. Governor.
3: Mr. Cox says that he wishes we could do something about it. In our administration, we don't wish.
1: Not what I said.
3: We actually do something about it. And if you look at the actions that we have taken, the fact that during our administration, we have now invested over $1.3 billion in our state's HBCUs, the largest investments in our HBCUs in our state's history. If you look at the fact that we have done procurement reform and have now allocated over $4.3 billion going to our state's MBEs and our women-owned businesses, minority-owned businesses, close to $1 billion to black-owned businesses alone. When you look at the fact that I signed the largest mass pardon in the history of the United States of America, where I pardoned over 175,000 misdemeanor cannabis convictions, because we cannot celebrate the benefits of legalization if we do not address the consequences of criminalization. This is the work of repair that is taking place. We are not wishing. We are not hoping. We're actually focusing on actionable results that's bringing the work of repair done in the state of Maryland.
1: I have not said wish. I have said there's practical issues of what you're doing. And I warned everyone in the last debate 4 years ago that you were going to pursue this wild approach and not a careful approach. But this is a very serious issue. And so, Governor, you mentioned HBCUs. I challenge you, let's go talk about it at the HBCUs. Let's go to Morgan State. There's a forum right this month, October 22nd, at Coppin State. Will you agree today to go and let's have a better discussion about this at the HBCUs?
2: Governor?
3: I'm ready for the next question.
2: Next question.
4: Pam.
5: Thank you. Gentlemen, I'd like you to think a little bit about the LGBTQ plus Marylanders. Starting with Governor Moore, last year you were called out publicly by the then chair of the state's LGBTQ plus commission for failing to adequately support Marylanders who are transgender through legislation and the state budget. What proposals do you have going forward to ensure safety and inclusion for trans Marylanders?
3: I'm thankful for the fact that the LGBTQIA plus community in the state of Maryland know they have a friend in me. That we were the first state to be able to, first time in Maryland history to be able to recognize a trans day of visibility, to be able to decriminalize HIV, to be able to ensure that everybody should feel safe in their own skin. And I stand by that and I always will. Because the type of policies that we have seen from a federal side, the type of policies, frankly, that Dan Cox has supported to go and demean Marylanders by who they love, by how God made them, that they will never get that from me as the governor. And so it's not just about the policies that we have been able to push forward. It's also recognizing that for all of our Marylanders, for Marylanders like Ronnie, that Ronnie knows, I see Ronnie. And I will always lift Ronnie up, because that is what it means to actually leave no one behind.
2: Governor, thank you.
5: Governor Moore, to follow up, do you have any specific proposals to support trans Marylanders, such as the Birth Certificate Modernization Act?
3: Absolutely. And if you look at the policies that we've had in place, that looks like preferential hiring and making sure that they cannot be discriminated against when it comes to employment. These are all things that both we have done and we're continuing to work with our LGBTQIA plus community on. You know, that we have actually been able to support individuals as they are marrying other couples and making sure that that is going to be respected inside of the state of Maryland and protected inside of the state of Maryland. So we are very proud of the progressive record that we have had on this issue, and we're going to be unapologetic about it.
2: Okay, thank you.
5: And to Mr. Cox, 4 years ago we were on the same stage, and I asked you about how Maryland schools are meeting the needs of LGBTQ plus students, and you expressed fears of, quote, transgender indoctrination.

0: in kindergarten. Is this something that still concerns you, and why?
1: You know, I think that one of the things I want to point out is that Maryland, it's really a improper question that you've, in a sense, you've already answered it. Maryland has some of the highest protections for civil rights in the union. In fact, as a 21-year civil rights attorney, I have represented all protected classes, and I firmly support civil rights for everyone. I think the issue that you're getting into is a lot more nuanced. You know, do we have how do we protect girls in bathrooms and et cetera, et cetera? That's something that I think that is an ongoing discussion. But at the end of the day, I want everybody to understand, every person in Maryland has to open their electric bill. That's what this governor is hurting you with. Every person in Maryland has to pay their taxes. They're receiving a 20% tax increase last year, and now we're talking about another 1% on the family tax. And then on top of that, they're talking about another 2% sales tax and increased property taxes. This is hurting every community. I'm going to stand up for every community and make sure that where it matters most, your wallet,
2: sir,
1: you're protected. And everything.
2: I would probably prefer that you answer her question, though.
0: Mr. Cox, I asked about students in schools. Are schools supporting LGBTQ plus students? Do you have problems with schools?
1: Yeah, I think I answered it in the sense that I said that this state, our state, as a 21-year civil rights attorney, has some of the highest protections of any state in the nation for students in schools. And are there ways to make sure that everyone is protected and not bullied? Absolutely. I always support protecting kids. I have done that as a father with 10 kids myself. My wife and I love our children. We love the children of Maryland. We will do everything in our power, and I will serve you as governor to protect our children.
3: I would just remind people, though, that Mr. Cox applauded the federal government's decision to start trying to ban books and ban our history.
1: Telling
3: us who we should recognize. And that's why I'm very proud of the fact that I signed legislation in Maryland banning of books, that you will not ban books inside of the state of Maryland or try to minimize, because it is important for every single person to be able to see themselves in the fabric of this state and to see themselves as a valuable member and a valuable contributor to what the state's promise is.
2: Governor, thank you. Mr. Cox, you want to respond?
1: Yeah, I don't know what he's talking about. I never applauded that, and I absolutely am supportive of the First Amendment. I actually have litigated the First Amendment, Governor, and I support the First Amendment. Does that mean that a kindergartner should be reading pornography? No, I think parents should have the right to decide that in their schools. That's the difference between you and me, Governor. I think we need to have more parental involvement, and as your governor, I will make sure that that happens.
4: Republican challenger is Dan Cox, Governor Wes Moore running for a second term.
2: Tracy.
5: So we're going to move on to federal job law, something that we've already mentioned a bit in this debate, starting with Mr. Cox. Maryland has the second highest rate of federal job loss in the nation, second only to California. Prince George's County, historic engine for black wealth, is facing rising food insecurity alongside cutbacks in key installations like the Beltsville Agricultural Research Center and also NASA Goddard. Do you have a plan to counter this economic downturn and protect public sector livelihoods?
1: Excellent question. Yes, I do. I mean, unfortunately, this governor has been running for president and not present in the state to help on this issue. Instead, he likes to blame and use the issue for his presidential campaign. But that's not what's happening. Every state in the area, Pennsylvania is doing better. I know you want to run against Shapiro, but, you know, Pennsylvania is doing better. Virginia, Delaware, West Virginia is doing better. Andy Beshear in Kentucky cut taxes to make sure that their private industries increased. And in fact, you raised taxes $2 billion, Governor. It's chasing people out of our state. And so when they need a fallback, they need an opportunity if their federal or their state job is no longer there. And by the way, there's state jobs also that you're looking at cutting. But you don't have a safety net of private jobs because you're chasing them out. So my plan is very specific in that I will put the people of Maryland first, looking to a graduated reduction of our taxes, both income and our corporate taxes, and make sure that savings attracts everyone back to Maryland.
5: What about the job losses, the federal job losses? What would your plan be for those folks who are out of work, more than 30,000?
1: Well, immediately, they need to have opportunities to get back into the workforce. So whatever we can do, I mean, there's some things that we can, obviously, are bipartisan issues. But immediately, as well, we have to lower the tax brackets. If we don't, you know, Pennsylvania right now is on track for a 4.9% corporate tax rate. That's where they are. And they're right across the line. We are going to continue at a time when we're having ballooning budgets. It is going to be a train wreck unless we address this and bring people back to Maryland.
2: Okay, sir. Thank you.
5: Mr. Moore, is your plan to retrain federal workers working, and how long can Maryland afford state loans, rental assistance programs, and these kinds of things for the tens of thousands of Marylanders who are out of federal jobs?
3: Yeah, I mean, this is what the Trump administration has done to our workers has been brutal. And I think about people like Monique, who was working at the NIH and was just a public servant who said her focus was to actually make sure she was helping to cure cancer, and was fired. And so the thing that the actionable things that we're actually doing inside of the state of Maryland is things like our Feds to Eds initiative, where we're working to say if we have a teacher vacancy rate and we have federal workers who want to become teachers, let's get them certified, let's get them trained, and get them to classrooms as quickly as possible. We have now seen a teacher vacancy rate drop by 60%. Some of those people have been federal workers who have then gone to become educators. It's things like working with our private sector to be able to employ them. It's the reason that Maryland over the past 6 months has now had a job growth rate that is almost double the national average. And we've been able to attract things like the Sphere to Prince George's County to be able to help to build out what can be a future economy in Prince George's County, and things like AstraZeneca, and how it's building out the economy inside of both Frederick and Montgomery counties.
2: Right,
3: so we've got to grow and diversify.
2: Governor, thank you. Jeff Salkin.
1: If I could respond.
6: I think we're short on time.
2: I think we're short. We're about a minute until closing statement. So let's go ahead with one more question if we can.
6: And this starts with the governor. Question three, which is the ballot question that would amend the state constitution to make it easier or remove limits on the ability of lawmakers to redraw congressional maps. Voting yes or no?
2: I need you to do the impossible. 30-second answers for these so we can get out on time.
3: I'm voting yes because the power belongs to the people, not to Donald Trump. That was the initial point of question three. When we saw a president who was doing things like trying to eliminate mail-in balloting, which is illegal, and we sued him for it. When you're watching President talk about putting federal agents around ballot boxes, requesting voter rolls from the states, we are watching a robbery of democracy in broad daylight. And we are not going to allow Donald Trump to determine our democracy. The people of Maryland should determine our democracy. So I will be voting yes. I urge every Marylander to vote yes, because this is our opportunity to stop this attempted takeover by Donald Trump.
2: Sir, I
3: urge people to vote yes.
2: I'm sorry, Mr. Cox, 30 seconds. We have to move here.
1: There is no vote yes if you read it. In fact, is there a complete sentence in this ballot initiative, Governor? No, there's not. The Washington Post wrote, quote, Westmore embarrasses Maryland with his gerrymandering ploy. Just 3 days ago, the Post published this. Question three means that Cumberland in Western Maryland and Salisbury on the Eastern Shore, separated by the Chesapeake Bay, nearly the entire width of the state, could one day end up being represented by the same member of Congress. This is not about your so-called concerns about federal issues. In fact, if it's wrong for them, I'm saying I agree. It's wrong for Maryland. It's wrong for you, sir.
2: And Mr. Cox was right for us. The head closing statement, and you're up first. 1 minute, please.
1: Imagine a Maryland where we can afford to live, where our children can afford to buy homes, where retirees can afford to stay here with their families, and where our streets are safe, and where we're driving over a built Key Bridge, where we can afford our car registration, and when we can put food on the table. But we don't have to imagine it. November 3rd, we have the chance to make it reality. Marylanders are paying more and getting less, but behind every budget is a Marylander who's trying to pay the bills or hold their family together. But they're feeling left behind. I will protect the vulnerable, cut taxes and fees, protect our cities, farms, communities, and ports, and balance the budget. Westmore is about to offer his closing remarks, and they will be full of euphemisms, painting over your real pain. But you have to ask yourself, is he pretending that everything is okay? Are you really better off than you used to be 4 years ago? Because more of the same is what you'll get if you reelect him. I'm humbly asking for your vote. I'm Dan Cox, and I thank you for your time.
2: Mr. Governor.
3: Listen, I know these are uncertain times. And I know that sometimes the politics of lies and division can make us feel like nobody is listening. And I know that because I'm in our communities every single day. And the message is very clear. We need leaders who are fighting for you and not just focusing on fighting each other. That despite the chaos and the corruption that we have seen in Washington, D.C., I have never been more confident in Maryland's future. But my confidence in Maryland's future is not a blind faith. I was raised right by my family. I was trained right by the United States Army. And I worship a mighty God. In our second term, we're going to make sure we're growing and diversify our economy off of Washington, D.C. We're going to make life more affordable for Marylanders. We're going to make our public schools the best in America. And we'll continue to have the greatest public safety turnaround story in the country. I'm honored to be your governor. And I know the job isn't done. So that's why I'm humbly asking for your vote so we can continue pushing Maryland forward.
2: Gentlemen, thank you for your time. Folks, thank you for joining us. Hope to see you November 3rd, Election Day. Have a good night.

0: This debate, expected to be the final debate between these two candidates, the incumbent, Democrat Wes Moore, running for a second term, being challenged by Republican Dan Cox. This debate courtesy of Maryland Public Television. WCSB from Washington.
1: AP News, I'm Ben Thomas. More than 250,000 people marched in cities across France today in support of students demanding more education funding. Charles Deledesma reports.
2: As pupils again blockaded high schools, large crowds waved flags and placards, gathering in Marseille, Strasbourg and other cities, and clashes erupted in Paris. Riot police firing tear gas at protesters who threw objects and fireworks. Interior Minister Laurent Nunez defended policing methods used against high schoolers, despite a growing list of gruesome injuries blamed on officers' riot control weapons. The latest was a 15-year-old boy who lost a hand on Monday in an incident involving a police stun grenade. I'm Charles Deledesma.
1: In Tennessee, attorneys for Krista Pike say the death row inmate is now conscious after her failed execution. In Baltimore,
3: today we're officially launching the construction of the largest new shipyard.
4: President Trump traveled to Sparrows Point in Maryland's Baltimore County to highlight a $3.7 billion investment by Anduril Industries, which plans a new 2 million square foot shipyard that will build components for nuclear powered submarines,
3: including autonomous subs, torpedo tubes, and critical components for our cutting-edge Virginia-class attack submarine.
4: The historic industrial site was founded by Maryland Steel Company and delivered its first ship in 1891. It's being redeveloped as a technology and industrial park, CEO Brian Schimpf says. With Arsenal 2, they will return large-scale shipbuilding to a site that can once again define American naval power. Governor Wes Moore, a Democrat, was not allowed to speak at the event, but says he supports the project.
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6: On Monday, Vice President J.D. Vance campaigned for Republican Alaska candidates Senator Dan Sullivan and Representative Nick Begich in Fairbanks, Alaska. Senator Sullivan is facing Democratic challenger Mary Peltola in one of the 2026 cycle's most watched Senate races. Both Inside Elections and the Cook Political Report rate it a toss-up.
7: Thank you. It is amazing to be in Fairbanks with your current and next Senator Dan Sullivan. First of all, I want to thank everybody for being here. I've got to thank your great Governor Dunleavy. Thank you for hosting us in this beautiful state. My first time in Alaska, ladies and gentlemen, and my 49th state. So I was in Florida last week campaigning, and I think that in just about 4 days, I've experienced the entire North American climate. But even if it's a little colder than I'm used to, let me tell you how grateful I am for the amazingly warm Alaska welcome here today. It's an honor to be here. So, a couple weeks ago, I was talking to my dear friend Dan Sullivan. I said, Dan, you've got a very big state, famously a very big state, and this is my very first time visiting. Where do we start? And without missing a beat, he said, Fairbanks. Now, this is, of course, the city where his beautiful wife, Julie, calls home, and where two of them first settled.